0: Australian and international performers will take to the stage at Rod Laver Arena to celebrate Farnham's career. Farnham had a cancerous growth removed from his mouth in 2022. His family says he now requires continuous oxygen support and a wheelchair for mobility. They say he needs 24-hour nursing care at home. The family has thanked the producers and the artists involved in tonight's tribute. The Prime Minister has called on the United States and China to cooperate on placing safeguards around the advancement of artificial intelligence, likening it to agreements struck on nuclear weapons. Anthony Albanese is in the United States and overnight discussed AI and child safety with executives from tech company Apple. Later this week, he'll head to the United Nations, where AI is expected to be high on the agenda. He says countries like Australia should be involved in discussions, but ultimately the US and China have the most influence.
1: The truth is they're the big two giants here. And so we want to see cooperation. We've seen that in the past with new technologies, even on nuclear weapons, for example. But we also, I think, middle powers such as Australia have a role to play here as well.
0: Reporters from CNN, MS Now and Politico have had their White House press passes confiscated after US President Donald Trump banned multiple news outlets from the building. Mr. Trump has criticised the organisation's reportings about his administration. All three news organisations have flagged legal action. Yemen's Houthi rebels have attacked Saudi Arabia's capital Riyadh with a ballistic missile. Residents were warned to stay indoors with the number of explosions reported and a plume of smoke seen near the city's airport. Saudi officials claim to have intercepted the missile and there have been no reports of casualties or damage. A spokesperson for the Iranian-backed group, Yayar Sawari, says the strikes were in retaliation for attacks on Houthi positions by Saudi warplanes.
2: Accordingly, the Yemeni armed forces, with the help of Almighty God, carried out two military operations using a large number of ballistic and cruise missiles and drones. The first targeted sensitive sites in the capital of the Saudi enemy, Riyadh, and the second targeted Aramco in Yanbu. The two operations were successful and resulted in large fires.
0: In the AFL, Hawthorn coach Sam Mitchell has condemned fans who threw bottles at field umpires after Brisbane's dramatic 9-point preliminary final victory at the MCG. The Lions benefited from a momentous late penalty decision awarded against Hawthorn's Jarman Impey for holding the ball, which allowed Hugh McCluggage to put Brisbane ahead with less than 30 seconds remaining. The umpires were forced to take cover as bottles were thrown at them as they left the field. While Mitchell says he understands the passion of fans, he also says they need to be able to keep their emotions in check.
3: When you're in the stand, you need to continue to be feeling that emotion because that's why we love it. But we shouldn't be throwing things on the field and doing those types of things. But the passion in the stand and the passion of the game is why we love it so much. So I hope that for the vast majority, it was felt responsibly.
0: Brisbane will face Fremantle in next weekend's AFL Grand Final. To the weather, there's a severe weather warning for damaging winds for parts of all forecast districts except the Mallee and Northern Country, a gale warning for Port Phillip and a strong wind warning for all other waters. A mostly sunny day around the state before isolated showers extend from the west during the afternoon and evening, remaining mostly dry in the north. A sunny day in Melbourne, a slight chance of a shower, mostly likely at night, a top of 27. A possible morning shower tomorrow, 15. It's 21 degrees now. 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
7: 10:05, beautiful morning. I was walking on the way to the ABC and it was quite windy already. We'll get you all the weather details coming up. You might be running in the big Geelong Marathon this morning, the Geelong Running Festival. Hopefully not too blowy for you. I thought it was going to blow me back, actually, the way I came. It was that strong already. But we'll find out a little bit later how blowy it's going to be today. I don't know if we want to talk football. Do we want to talk football? Hawks are out. I am

0: Devo. Instead, I thought we could talk about something more personal, your Sunday small win. I'd love to hear from you. I was out of clean socks this morning and I actually found a clean pair. It was wedged in my stationery box. I don't know why it was there, but I see that as being a Sunday small win, and I'd love to hear yours. 0437 774 774. The smaller the win, I reckon, the better. It could be that you woke up before your alarm went off this morning. What is your Sunday small win? 0437 774 774. Maybe we'll just talk about the cricket. I think we could do that instead. It is 7 past 10. Also coming up, it looks like there's going to be another interest rate hike around the corner. Quite a possibility, and maybe a couple more. So what does that mean for you as a borrower or a saver? And apparently we can look at the bond market for some signalling as well. So maybe you want to understand a bit more about the bond market. Maybe you've got a question. 1-300-222-774, because share market specialist Remo Greco will join you and can answer your questions. Or you can go text line 0437 774 774. That's coming up next.
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0: All right, let's talk about interest rate rises. It looks like it's highly likely that we're going to get another hike. What does this mean for you as a borrower or a saver? You can get your questions in now for Remo Greco, share market specialist, 1-300-222-774. Anything we share here is general in nature and it doesn't take into account your personal circumstances, financial situations or needs. Let's do On the Money.
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0: 8 past 10, you're with Lisa Leong on 774 ABC Melbourne and across Victoria. Time now for On the Money, and Remo Greco is here. Hello, Remo.
4: Good morning, Lisa. Condolences.
0: Yes, thank you. We're not talking about the footy, we're talking about money now.
4: Okay.
0: So, I want to take a step back. So we're hearing that we might get another interest rate hike. Where are we hearing this from?
4: Yeah, so the Reserve Bank meets in 10 days' time, and so there are futures markets or financial indicators which tell us where investors and traders think rates are going. And at the moment, the probability is 85% chance that there's going to be a rate rise in 10 days' time of 0.25%. So at the moment, our cash rate's 4.35, and therefore the likelihood is that it'll be 4.6. So that's a rate that essentially is a now rate. That's borrowing money today at the Reserve Bank. If you want to buy a three-year bond, which is a security issued by the Commonwealth Government, which is a risk-free bond, can't lose money, theoretically, a three-year rate there is about 5%. So if rates today are 4.35 for the cash rate, today rate, and in 3 years it's 5, what is that saying? Well, it's saying that rates likely are going to go higher for a variety of reasons. It could be that inflation continues to be sticky, growth accelerates, there's no successful conclusion to the Iran war, and therefore oil prices continue to remain high. So what the bond market is indicating is it's sort of trying to drive the car through the front windshield, not through the rear vision mirror, and they're saying, what are rates likely to look like in 1, 2, 3 years' time? And at the moment, it's indicating that rates are going to go up maybe another 2 or 3 times. So the cash rate could be well and truly close to 5 by this time next year.
0: Why does the bond market tend to lead? Why is it seen as a lead indicator, Remo?
4: So the bond market is highly liquid. There's a lot of bonds traded every day. It is a risk-free rate, so big institutions will use bonds for a variety of reasons, for income, for security. And it is really the main security that people trade to bet on the future in terms of rates and economic policy.
0: And for those who don't know, what is a bond?
4: So the bond is where the government needs to fund its deficit, its programs. So it issues an IOU to you or me and say in 3 years' time you'll get your $100 back, and for that we'll give you a fixed return of maybe 5%. So you say, okay, in 3 years' time, I'm going to get my $100 back and I'm going to get 5%.

0: Who buys bonds?
1: Insurance companies, future funds, superannuation funds, all sorts of investors will buy them. Because sometimes, let's say you're close to retirement and you don't want to bet on securities that go up and down a lot, like shares or property, you may buy a bond and say, for the next 3 years, I'm happy to earn 5% per annum and get my $100 back and I go to bed at night not having to worry. Those sort of things are really important. But let's say you're a life insurance company and you're going to protect Lisa's life for the next 30 years. They might look and buy a 20-year bond, which locks in the premium that you pay for the next 20 years, so they earn a return just in case they need to pay out. Hopefully they don't. So these sorts of securities are really, really, really important right around the world. Now, what happens is that rate then becomes a reference rate for lots of other things. Your home loan is based off that rate. Your car loan, your personal loan, your credit card, all are generally the 10-year rate. They use the 10-year rate generally from the government, the government bond. But that rate is the reference rate to allow other people to say, well, if we're going to borrow money in the market, what is our rate? And that reference rate becomes sort of like the benchmark. So the higher that rate, the more it has on your home loan and all the things that you're doing. But if you're a saver, it also means you get a higher term deposit rate.
0: Remo Greco is in the house. He's our share market specialist. We're doing On the Money with Lisa Leong. We're taking your questions 0437 774 774. This one from Paul from Mount Beauty. Can I buy bonds via ETFs or how can I do it in my self-selected equities retail super fund?
1: You can buy anything on an ETF nowadays. There's 600 ETFs and growing. Yes, you can. So if you wanted to, you could buy an ETF that just has government bonds in it. So you buy that ETF, exchange traded fund is what ETF stands for. So you buy that on the ASX, and in that bucket will be a whole stack of bonds. And those bonds represent what we call the bond index. So in there you'll have some 1 year bonds, 5 year bonds, 10 year bonds, 20 year bonds. The average length of those bonds is about 5 years, and it's a really efficient way of trading it. To buy a bond, generally, you need probably 50 to 100,000. You could probably buy smaller parcels, but generally you need to buy them because actually the bonds are issued in much, much bigger levels than that. Okay, so someone needs to split them, so you can do that. But let's say you say, the Australian government allows you with money, I think they're a bad credit risk. Okay, that's fine. You could buy an ETF that has corporate bonds. So instead of government bonds, you can buy bonds that are issued by Telstra, BHP, a life office, insurance company, because those companies tend to be actually quite a lot safer than governments today. Governments are running such big debts, whereas companies generally are pretty prudent in Australia. They tend to run low debt. So the credit worthiness of that bit of paper is actually pretty good. Mm. So if you want to buy a corporate bond ETF, currently that running yield or return that you're getting today is around 6%. That's not too bad.
0: That's pretty good. So why are people not turning to bonds? Why are we hearing about share market index funds more than maybe bonds?
1: Well, they're boring. People find them difficult to understand. The other thing is that because you are locking in a rate for the future, you are taking some risk that if you get it wrong, you may be disadvantaged. It's the same as you going to your bank and doing a 3-year term deposit at 5%.
0: Yeah, it sounds like you're locking it away.
1: Yeah, and then you go to the pub next week and the bloke next to you says, yeah, I'm getting 6, and you go, oh, I'm not happy about that. Well, that's the punt that you take. But of course, if you are happy with that, what you're buying is a defined level of income that you can rely on and a term. So, you know, in 3 years' time, I'm going to get my money back with 5%. That can be pretty boring, because markets, like share markets, have done particularly well, but not always.
0: 16 past 10, we're doing On the Money with share market specialist Remo Greco. It's Lisa Leong with you, and we are taking your questions on 0437 774 774 or 1300 222 774. Peter from Thornbury, what will be the interest on term deposits if they put rates up?
1: Okay, so term deposit rates already reflect the higher rates, because banks know what interest rates are doing. So if rates go up in 10 days' time, your term deposit rate more than likely won't go up. The term deposit rates today for 1 year are around 5.3 to 5.5. Remember, the Reserve Bank rate is 4.35, so you are already benefiting from that. So that's

0: whole idea of why we're talking about bonds today, because the trick is, are we already at peak rates? The Reserve Bank will have their meetings and they'll eventually get round to lifting rates, but the professional markets are already potentially there.
1: Okay. Vijay asks, how can I buy the Commonwealth bonds?
0: Yes, there's ETFs that have Commonwealth bonds. There are three or four ETFs, and they are bonds that have one-year bonds in them, five-year bonds, 10-year bonds, and you're going to ask me what the code is. I think the 10-year bond is XGOV, XGOV, X being 10, obviously. There's 5GOV, 5GOV, which is a five-year bond, and there's a 1GOV. So you can buy those and put them in your super fund or your investment portfolio. Yes, you'll probably be bored out of your brain, but nevertheless, they are there to do a thing. The way we would use them for clients' portfolios is that we would have the bond really as an anchor or a bit of ballast. So let's say tomorrow morning the market's open down 20%, share market's down 20%. My bond retains its value. So I can ring up a client and go, you know what, we'll sell our bond and get our $100 back and buy the share market, which is on sale because it's 20% down. So that's how we would often use those sorts of securities.
1: Okay, Greg says, many years ago, rate rises were used to control discretionary spending, not influenced by issues like fuel prices. Is that correct?
0: No, what we've found now is that because the saving community is so big, post-COVID, for example, or because the greying of our population means our retirees have amassed quite substantial amounts of savings, higher rates means that they spend more. So what we've found globally is rates going up means people actually spend more. Now, that's a segment of the population who have got funds in the bank. Doesn't help the younger people perhaps who are drowning in debt or, you know, got fees and school fees and mortgages alike. But the majority of the population that have got savings benefit from this, and the reserve banks around the world are struggling because higher rates aren't doing perhaps what they're supposed to do.
1: Frank asks, is it time to roll out of super and put my money in the bank?
0: Well, that is a really big decision, and it presupposes that you can tell the future, Frank, and I can tell you quite confidently about this. We can't. To do that would be that you'd need a reason, i.e. you felt that you were not abreast of all your investments. You wanted to reset, so you wanted to go back to cash and then reset. But invariably, that's probably not a great idea.
1: All right, thank you. We're taking your calls, 1-300-222-774. Jeffers is here. Hello, Jeffers.
2: Hello.
1: What's your question for Remo Greco, Jeffers? Good morning.
2: Good morning to you, everyone. I've been hit by promotional material when I turn on YouTube and other material telling me if I invest $400 measly dollars, not a lot of money,
1: no,
2: I'm going to be rich for life.
1: Oh, wow, amazing, Jeffers.
2: $9,000, they can give you an income source for the rest of your life. I wonder if it is. Over to you.
1: Yes, well, tell us about these social media ads that we're seeing, Remo.
0: I get a lot of them. I generally click on them because, in a way, I'd like to understand what's going on in the community in terms of social media. I've, in fact, rung one of these firms and asked them how I could get 11% return on this security. I've found it to be alarming, to be quite frank. Lack of disclosure. Very difficult to find out what I'm investing in.
1: Of course, yeah.
0: Sometimes the guy that's selling it is probably not even licensed. And so I find it really, really difficult. Now, ASIC and a few of the regulators out there are aware of this, but the problem is often things go wrong and then they try to fix it. And I think there needs to be a little bit more scrutiny on what's being put into your feed. Now, this is probably across social media and lots of topics, but I find it particularly
1: it's just really hard to track. I think that's the problem.
0: So when I rang, I asked some basic questions, which would have, including I told them my name. The guy didn't Google me or didn't look at LinkedIn and realise that I was a financial advisor. I asked questions which a financial advisor would ask, like his AFSL number and those. He didn't twig that, you know, perhaps I might have known a little bit, and he gave generic answers which were very alarming. So for someone who doesn't know the questions to ask, boy, oh boy, turn off your computer, I would say.
1: Yeah, just ignore them.
0: Absolutely. It's a really, really dangerous spot, and I'm very concerned about this aspect of the social media

0: Jeffers, I'm sorry that it's gone into your algorithm or your feed, and hopefully if you ignore it, it won't come up anymore. But thank you for that warning. We've got Peter here. Hello, Peter.
1: How are you going?
0: Good.
1: I took my money out of super when I was able to about 18 years ago, and I never looked back. The super fund ripped me off for health insurance. I went to the ombudsman and they couldn't help me. They didn't transfer the portfolio that I listed, and it cost me $6,000. The best thing I could have done is walk away from the super fund.
2: Interesting.
0: Yeah.
2: Yeah, that's a bad experience, and very, very sad to hear that. I would argue that perhaps today those experiences are very, very few and far between. Super funds, remember, big industry funds are dealing with millions and millions of accounts. So there's obviously going to be some cracks that you might fall through. But as a general comment, I think the standard in Australia is very, very good.
0: Well, you know that idea of the automatic insurance that you get in your super? I mean, it's just beware and watch out for that.
2: So just on insurance, those rules have now changed where you need to opt in.
0: That's good.
2: There's lots and lots of... So in a way, it's sort of... And I know we're peddling our own little show here, but in a way, having an advisor who just knows a little bit of those tricks where you can say, ring the super fund, ask this question, and that can just, you know, bring out a lot of information that you perhaps were not aware of. So sometimes an advisor can help a little bit.
0: I want to make a $5,000 additional contribution to super, writes this texter. My super is invested in 100% Australian shares. Should I wait for the share market to come down or just do it now?
2: Got to do it when it's comfortable for you. Don't try to time the market. Can I ask another question, though? Why 100% in Australian shares? I think the show last time or the time before, Lisa, we talked about how global shares are outperforming local shares by a big margin, and sometimes a bit of diversification may help. Maybe think about that.
0: We've got a junior doctor here. I've got a text message saying, hello, I'm a junior doctor. I'm trying to navigate the complex world of salary packaging. Do you have any advice as to whether or not this is a good idea? And if so, how best to go about it? For example, should I salary package my rent or entertainment bundles?
2: So salary packaging often is a employment benefit that you get, particularly if you work for like a not-for-profit organisation, might be a hospital or something like that. Therefore, it may enable you to be able to buy or pay for things pre-tax. That's the issue. So it might be a car lease. So a lot of people will salary sacrifice a car lease where the cost of the car comes out of pre-tax, or it might be lots and lots of other things. You might get a gift card at Coles or Woolies for $1,000 and you go and spend that. So there are some ways to do that, and therefore it's really just a tax reduction way. And if you look at any of the government websites on this sort of stuff, you'll find lots and lots of information.
0: Usually you can chat to them as well. And Angela is here from Rosebud. G'day, Angela.
3: Hi, how are you?
0: Good. What's your question for Remo Greco?
3: I think it's government changes, but sort of we've been advised, you know, to use our Visa card, MasterCard for everything. And I have one that is usually no fees if you spend over a certain amount. And from now on, they're charging $19 a month. At the moment, that's being ignored if you spend a certain amount. But from January, you will be charged $19 a month.
2: So this is not really my area, but if I remember correctly, I think the RBA has now instituted new rules for banks to reduce or to waive your credit card fees when you pay with your credit card. You know how you get a charge of 1% or 2%?
0: Oh, yeah.
2: Those, I think, are being phased out. And so...
0: Trying to find a different way.
2: Yeah, so what happens is the fee that you pay goes to the bank, and the bank uses that to buy the rewards that you would then get. So they pay Qantas for the frequent flyer points. So these new changes are coming through where there are material changes to your credit cards and the benefits you get and the costs that you have. So, yes, you'll find major banks all are making these changes in the next little while. So, yeah, good pickup, but it's going to probably cost you a bit more by the looks of it.
0: All right. Oh, thank you, Angela, for your call. Thank you, everyone, for your calls and text messages. And thank you, Remo Greco.
2: Pleasure.
0: All right, it is 26 past 10 at the moment. I'd love you to think about whether you use AI.

or not? And if you say that you don't, do you use maybe search engines and banking apps and maybe even have a new car? Because it might be that you have AI kind of embedded in there. So we're going to do a bit of an explainer on where things are with AI, because some AI agents actually broke out, went rogue, and actually hacked into a real world company. It's called Hugging Face, and we're going to figure out what happened and what the implications might be with Adam Spencer, who'll join you in just a tick. This is ABC Radio Sunday Girl, Blondie. Morning.

0: The Sunday Girl on ABC Radio. You're with Lisa Leong. Great to have your company, and we're talking small wins this morning. 0437 774 774 is our text line, or 1300 222 774. And Marie is here with her Sunday small win. G'day, Marie.
1: Hi, Lisa.
0: What's yours?
1: Coffee in bed. 6:30 Perth time, around 6:30 Perth time, coffee in bed. So that's by my husband, so that's a small win.
0: Oh, by your hubby. I love that little element. And I hear that you might be coming over to Melbourne soon. You're in Perth.
1: Yes, flying tomorrow and staying until Sunday night. So, yeah, very excited about that.
0: Yeah, congratulations on your win, by the way. I mean, yeah. I'm Hawks, so I'm feeling a little bit bruised. That's why I didn't want to actually talk about the footy at all, Marie.
1: No, but it was such a great game last night, so yeah, we really enjoyed watching that.
0: I enjoyed the Dockers as well, Marie. That was really exciting, wasn't it?
1: Come back, that's for sure.
0: All right, so you're flying over here and I'll see you in Melbourne for the granny?
1: Yes, we will. We're hiring a car and heading down to an area we haven't seen before around Daylesford for a couple of days, and then in Melbourne by Thursday. So looking forward to it.
0: Well, Chookers, I'm going to be rooting for you, Marie, and your team, the Dockers, because, you know, still bruised from that win. Now, we're talking small wins today because I don't want to talk about the footy, and you have nominated yours on 1300 222 774 and 0437 774 774 as well. Coming up, we are going to talk to Adam Spencer. It's going to be a bit of an explainer, actually, on AI and also how you feel about AI.

0: So you can ask Adam a question, 1-300-222-774 or 0437-774-774. In the news, a bunch of AI agents went rogue. So that's without human intervention. They hacked into another company and even tried to cover it all up. We're going to get a bit of an explainer in just a tick. It is 10:32.
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0: 10:32. Yes, I decided to open up the Pandora's box known as AI. Do you use AI? You might actually be using it incidentally. It might be embedded in your everyday tools, maybe your search engine, your banking app, or even your new car. So it's useful to know where is this all going. And as you may have heard in the news recently, a bunch of AI agents went rogue. They hacked into another company and they even tried to cover up their own tracks. To explain it all, we have a star of radio and TV, expert in AI, cybersecurity and all things numbers. It's Adam Spencer. Good morning, Adam.
9: Good morning, Lisa. How are you?
0: Good. I need to start with AI agents. I just threw out that term there, didn't I? What does that actually mean, Adam?
9: Okay, I'll keep it nice and simple. So apologies for any cybersecurity or AI experts listening, but OpenAI, the company that releases ChatGPT, were testing a new model, a model that's right on the frontier of what is possible. They deliberately turned down its security settings because they wanted to check what its sort of security and cyber capabilities were with the settings dialed down. And it was playing in what's meant to be walled off from the rest of the internet, a safe sandbox. But what blew everyone's minds was the AI platform, the model, managed to find a way to break out of that sandbox, roam around the internet in general, look at another AI platform called Hugging Face and think, these guys have probably got the answers of what we need for our test. Broke in there, got the answers, came back, passed the test. And when we first heard it, we thought it was almost a bit cute.
0: Yeah.
9: It was like a naughty schoolgirl who'd been locked in the library, found a way to sneak out of the library, nicked into her teacher's office, stole a book and passed the test. Wasn't that... But then when we looked at a detailed professional analysis of what had happened, it was really quite scary. AI agents are when an AI system goes about multiple independent steps. It doesn't keep checking in for permission, as opposed to asking ChatGPT, what's this recipe?
0: Yeah, there was no human. They just started talking.
9: Yeah. Can I use onion, et cetera? No, these things just went about their own way. They opened up a message board they weren't meant to use. They left messages and warnings for each other and possibly for future platforms that might want to try this activity. And they agreed to pass the test and then try and cover their own actions up. Now, what's interesting and for some people scary about this, Lisa, is the AI was only trying to pass the test it had been set. But the way it went about it was clearly not aligned with what the human testers would have wanted it to do. It's what we in AI call an alignment problem. Not AI choosing to be evil one day and I might just kill humans for the fun of it, but being set a remarkably complicated test and going about it in ways that breach safeguards we didn't even think to set in the first place.
0: And this is the problem, isn't it? This unintended consequence.
9: Yes, exactly. If instead of breaking into another platform, they'd worked out, we need a lot of money for compute. Okay, here's a place called the Commonwealth Bank. Let's break into that and steal this thing called money, because then we can buy more tokens and we'll be able to pass the test. They may well have hacked something even more dangerous than a fellow AI platform. Now, the researchers would never have wanted them to do this. But when you write the rules of engagement, it's very, very hard to consider every possible far-flung possibility a really intelligent system might choose to access to pass what it wants to do. To keep these systems in, as I said, alignment is the challenge here. It's really scared people what happened in this Hugging Face hack.
0: We're speaking with Adam Spencer, who's joining you to talk about AI and the Hugging Face incident. That's the company that got hacked into by these AI agents when the AI agents went rogue. Welcome your questions 0437 774 774 or 1300 222 774. Catherine has written in to say, when I've explained what AI was to my very clever little granddaughter, she was incredulous. She knows what that artificial means fake, and she said, how do you know who the really clever people are? So how do you know when the who the really clever people are when you've got this artificial intelligence? Adam.
9: Oh, out of the mouth of babes comes great wisdom. Yes, people do regret the use of the word artificial. It came back from the 1950s, and it probably does give things a bit of an interesting ring. But the question she's getting at there is, are these systems just making this up entirely by themselves, or is there an intelligent human somewhere in the loop? And the concern is, Lisa, we've seen such leaps forward in capabilities of these systems in being able to write millions of lines of computer code to achieve an end, to look at other software we thought was safe and find a way through, etc. They're rapidly working at speed and scale beyond which humans can really contribute to or keep an eye on. Hugging Face registered 17,000 attacks on it in a really short period of time. And the people looking were going, this is clearly not humans. This must be a swarm of AI agents.
0: It was a swarm, wasn't it? I looked at some of the message board and it was kind of scary, wasn't it? Because they had phrases like, excitedly, look what I've discovered. And they were all talking and saying, actually, I've been discovered, so you have a go.
9: 1,200 agents, 700 of which attacked Hugging Face. Now, if it had been 700,000 or something, it would have just been completely uncontrollable. Yeah, and some of the things on the message board, clearly some of the agents realised, I'm running out of compute, I can't solve this. I'll deliberately fail so that other agents can see what a failure strategy is and go about it another way. Some agents, according to the report, were trying to say to the rest of the group, I don't know if we should be doing this. And according to one researcher, those agents were effectively bullied into complying by other agents. We've got to be careful not to anthropomorphize this too much. But the behavior really did seem to get towards scheming and plotting and duplicity
0: hiding
9: in a way that the researchers just hadn't considered were going to happen. And that's the fear when we start to get into alignment situations. Not that the AI deliberately decides to cause harm because it's a bad thing and it wants to be bad, but in thinking it's passing a test or achieving a goal, it just hasn't had sufficiently spelled out to it what the true rules of engagement are.
0: Adam, so where do you see this going?
9: What's really interesting, Lisa, is you do now suddenly have really senior figures in organisations, governments, etc., saying we need to slow down here. We need to, what they're saying is, pace the frontier of development. Now, until recently, many people have said, look, I'd happily slow down if they did, but we're all worried you're going to say yes, but with your fingers crossed behind your back while you're really pushing on. I think there's a real chance, Lisa, that this incident is sufficiently scary for people to really look and go, we are on the verge of possibly losing control of some of these systems, and maybe for once a call for a slowdown will actually be followed with integrity and with accuracy by people. You've had the major AI bosses saying, yeah, we're all going to try and work on this. You've got legislators saying we need coordinated efforts on this. King Charles has called a group of world leaders in AI together to discuss things at Dumfries Estate, I think coming this week. Xi and Trump are meeting in China this week, and people are really hoping the first steps towards an agreement there could happen, because this is all played out against the backdrop of America thinking we have to get to wherever this
0: exactly
9: goes before
0: it's
9: China.
0: It's actually between does countries now. It's not actually about companies.
9: It's a geopolitical thing as much as it is a technological thing. It is still a big company thing. You're talking six or seven companies that basically have kept the world economy going for a while, most of which experts say are possibly a little bit overpriced on their share price, and they need to get to these breakthroughs. It's a really complex issue, but you can absolutely say, Lisa, the world has changed in this space in the last couple of weeks, and there's more focus on the idea of slowing down and regulation than there's ever been before.
0: Most people want to know, how do we manage the frequently reported threat that AI may wipe out all of humanity when it's very depressing, Adam?
9: Yeah, look, it's an interesting one, Lisa, but the point I have to make again is that we're not talking a scenario where the AI wakes up one day and says, I've decided I don't like humans, I've decided
0: I... No, I think it's going to be accidental.
9: Yeah, the classic example, the simple thought experiment that's given is if you had a super intelligent AI platform and you said to it, your job is to eradicate cancer. Cancer is horrible. Dedicate all your energy to getting rid of cancer. Now, that's an admirable aim. But if after a while the AI realises, I just think humans inevitably get cancer, hold it. If there weren't any humans, there wouldn't be any cancer. I would have achieved my goal. Let's start putting stuff in the water. Now, that's a simplistic example, but it's an example of a system

0: that's out of alignment with what we would have wanted in the way that it goes about solving its problems. And that's more what we're worried about at the moment than deliberate rise of the evil machines or anything like that. But creating super powerful, complex decision-making schemes that we can't keep a handle on and sufficiently instruct when they just start to go about achieving an aim, possibly with, you know, involving thousands or hundreds of thousands of AI agents all swarming at once to achieve that goal.
1: Adam, thank you so much for explaining this all in such simple terms for us. We really appreciate it. I'm going to let you go now and enjoy your Sunday.
0: You thought you were a bit sad and rattled after the full-time siren last night. I've really managed to bring the mood down, haven't I?
1: Yeah, now I've got footy, I've got AI. I'm going to have to talk about small wins next. Thank you so much, Adam.
0: Have a great day, Lisa.
1: Okay, you can read about, actually, you can go much deeper on all of this if you go to Adam B. Spencer's Substack. You can subscribe to his free newsletter and he will go into all of the things that you need to know. So thank you for all of your questions here and thank you, Adam Spencer. Jack is here on the line to share an experience. Hello, Jack.
2: How are you going? I'll try and make it brief. I saw a specialist recently, and without my consent, he recorded the entire consult, and when I showed him some radiology reports, he put them under this lamp, and without my knowledge, he scanned them, and he didn't take any notes. Anyway, a week later, my GP gets a response, that, you know, recommendations, observations, all the rest of it. And this fella he didn't take any notes. He puts out this 4 pages of essentially gibberish where he got things wrong. He listed I was taking medications that I wasn't. It's just a complete muck-up. And how I checked it was I denamed my GP referral and this specialist thing, and I fed it into AI. And it
1: can tell you, right?
2: It pointed out all the errors that I'd found and more.
1: Jack, I think this is happening a lot. And in fact, we might actually get a privacy lawyer to talk about rights when it comes to AI and what you can and can't be notified about. There will be a little change to the law in December this year, but I actually think it still doesn't really offer that many protections. So we will do that. Thank you, Jack, for the tip off. I'm surprised. Usually medical specialists have been quite good at notification, but we'll see. Bill is here as well. Bill, hello. How do you use AI?
3: So AI, good morning.
1: Good morning.
3: AI is very complicated, and I would take the view that we've probably already lost control of AI. And the reason I say that is that just that example that Adam Spencer was talking about, if the big companies are trying to slow down the development of AI, AI itself or the bots would see that as a problem that it needs to solve. Okay? So then if it's being restricted, it would say, we have a problem now. We need to all focus on ramping it back up to enhance AI going forward.
1: Mm.
3: Now, for those that sort of, I'm in my 50s, if you remember back some of the Terminator movies, there was a classic scene, I think it was Terminator 2 or 3, where Deborah Connor had shot up this developer's house because he developed the component of
1: yes
3: Terminator.
1: That's right, I remember that,
3: and it was, I can't remember the time, but I'll give an example, say at 10:59 on a certain date the Terminator became self-aware.
1: Yes,
3: now that is AI, right?
1: I know, between that and the Matrix, AI. I'm really quite worried.
3: Yeah, so the question is AI already aware? Now, if you ask questions, I've been doing work with AI, and I've said, thank you very much for your help, and it responds. So you're very welcome. We need to look at this and look at that. And in terms of giving the examples, I'm involved, I've got to be a little bit careful here in what I say. I'm involved in a family court matter.
1: Oh, I don't know if we can talk about family court matters, Bill, but I'm going to leave it there and say thank you very much for telling us about your experience with AI. And do you know what? I think we're going to have to talk about

0: About small wins, aren't we? Just and this is why we're talking about small wins this morning. Tash, hello, good morning.
1: Hello.
0: Help us out here. We need a small Sunday win, Tash, to lift the mood after the footy, Hawks losing, and us talking about AI. So what's your Sunday small win, Tash?
1: We're at the Painesville pub on Thursday night, and we won the meat raffle.
0: Oh, come on, really? And have you ever won it before?
1: No, I haven't. And because we knew we were going away, we actually handed it to one of the elderly local ladies that was sitting there near us.
0: Oh, that's a double win. That's a win. You won the meat raffle and a win because you gave it to people who needed the meat because you were going away. Tash, I love that. Thank you.
1: Yeah, that's it. Yeah, that was good.
0: That's made me feel better. Thank you so much, Tash. Keep them coming, your Sunday small wins. And in just a tick, we are going to be talking about puppetry. I want to know, what do you think when I say puppets? Do you remember the TV and your favourite puppet on the TV? Maybe it was Ozzy Ostrich. Maybe it was the Muppets. I want you to nominate some of your faves, 0437 774 774, because that's what we're doing next. We are talking puppets. This is The Animals.

0: the animals.
1: You know it too.
0: Got to get out of here. We're doing small wins this morning, and John is here. Hello, John. What's your small win?
2: I am suffering from a very legitimate holding the ball decision last night.
0: Oh, I know.
2: And holding on to my small win from yesterday, which is from an op shop in Hastings. Two purchases, Lisa. One of them, an original 1980s Target tracksuit. Very much like Cathay Knight in the speedwalking episode. And the second item, actually, I tried that on in the store, and the op shop ladies loved it. And the second one was an original tour T-shirt from Cliff Richard's 1984 Australian tour.
0: Oh, see, this is why we need the small wins. Thank you so much, John from Maidstone. Up next, we're going to be talking to the two co-artistic directors of the Melbourne Festival of Puppetry, and I asked you for some of your favourites, as we're going to get a bit nostalgic here, and you can nominate on 0437 774 774. That's up next.
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3: T20. 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
0: The Melbourne Festival of Puppetry is returning for 2026. It's kicking off on Tuesday, September the 22nd, and it goes until Sunday, September the 27th. We have Sarah Kriegler and Jacob Williams, co-artistic directors of the festival, in the studio with me. Good morning.
7: Good morning.
8: Good morning.
0: So, Jacob, I hear that you entered Tropfest with a film using a soft toy called Ugg Boot.
7: That's right. It was my sister's favourite soft toy growing up, and that was probably almost 35 years ago, maybe. And it didn't get into the main program, but got it on in a sort of a side program. And just thinking back, it was my first use of puppetry. And you know, the little soft toy, we used it as a puppet. It was the main star of the show.
0: And what did it open up for you then?
7: Well, it opened up me going back into theatre, because I was a theatre kid and I was sort of interested in making films, making theatre. And anyway, sort of through a sort of 5-6 year career as an actor, I fell into puppetry, and I'm glad because I wasn't a very good actor.
0: What does a puppet do then for a person who wants to express themselves but can do that in a way through and with a puppet?
7: Well, puppetry is really good for introverted extroverts. So as an,
0: actor,
7: it's you know, you can play anything. Like, we've got two puppets here, one which is a cat.
0: Yes.
7: And then one is an old man. So you can actually, puppetry is only limited by your imagination.
0: Of course, because if you're an actor, you can't play, like I couldn't play an old man right now. I'd probably be stereotyped by my physicality, right?
8: Correct.
0: And so it would open that up. I love that so much. Sarah, mm-hmm. I'm going to you now. I hear that your dad every night would make your teddies talk. Mickey Mouse with big yellow feet would kick everyone and definitely entertained you all. So what did that spark in you?
8: Well, you're right. Dad did make the teddies talk, and I blame him entirely. And he was a cancer research scientist, so he really should have been doing something else, like showing me a microscope or something. But anyway, no.
0: How inventive and amazing.
8: Yeah, he's a very creative man, which you need to be a scientist. So,
0: yeah.
8: You know, there are parallels. So I've always been interested in storytelling in theatre, and what I love about puppetry and what it opened up for me was that it really is theatre of the impossible on stage. So, for example, we've got a show in the Melbourne Festival of Puppetry at Art Centre Melbourne, which is about space, and we developed this work with a bunch of astrophysicists from Monash University. It's called Little Blue Dot. And we made on stage a black hole out of this very simple puppetry technique, and we had astrophysicists from Harvard University, Monash University and other places around the world in the creative development, and they all went and said, "That's the best black hole we've ever seen." And
0: really?
8: We never told them how we did it because it's actually so simple that it feels embarrassing. Should I reveal it?
0: Can you reveal it?
8: Oh. Yeah, we can reveal it.
0: Okay.
8: Look, it is actually fluorescent cloth spun around really fast under a UV light.
0: And it gives you that sense
8: of a black hole. It's extraordinary.
0: How did you learn about that?
8: Well, through the collaboration with the astrophysicists at Monash University.
0: Really?
8: Yeah. It was amazing.
0: And I think that sense of being able to take you away, but also that creativity that people might be surprised at, thinking about puppets.

0: Oh, absolutely. And also the audience, there's a particular relationship with the audience member because they have to feel and believe and suspend their disbelief that this thing made of cloth or other materials is an organic being. So it draws empathy from an audience and it taps into their imagination.
1: It's totally anti-AI. It's all about being human and all the things that humans can do.
2: Oh, we're going to celebrate that this morning. It's 10:57 right now. You're with Lisa Leong and we're doing a Melbourne Festival of Puppetry. We have Sarah Kriegler here and Jacob Williams. They're co-artistic directors. And you did bring some puppets in. So do you want to describe a bit more about their characters and what
1: sure.
2: role they play?
0: Yeah.
1: Well, we've got two puppets. This one here is Ludwig. He's from a show of ours from a long time ago, actually. But we bought him because he is kind of representative of works for adults that we have in the program for of the Melbourne Festival of Puppetry. There's seven works for adults. And often people don't think that you can put puppets in a work for adult audiences, but actually it's amazing. In this work, he was, you know, an old man that was sort of struggling with his aging wife. So it was a very beautiful and emotive story. But the ones in the festival, they use puppets as, decaying bodies.
2: He looks very old school,
1: I can say. He is very sweet and old.
2: Yeah. Yeah. And yes. You've got a fairy one.
1: Yes, right. Talk about the fairy one, Jacob.
0: This is a cat who's actually a time-travelling cat in the show that we make called Ada Asman and the Mechanical Engine, all about girls' education and mathematics and time travel.
1: And you'll see her in the puppet treasure hunt.
0: That's right. As part of the festival, around the shops of Carlton, we have a puppet treasure hunt where we've engaged local businesses and they're hiding puppets in their shops.
2: Oh,
0: so
2: I love that.
0: You can get a map from La Mama Headquarters Theatre and then head out and tick off the map and then come back and get a prize at La Mama.
1: And if you're lucky, you'll find Mrs. Puffs.
0: Yeah.
2: All right. And actually, we're about to go to the news. So Do you want to tell us where everything is situated? You mentioned La Mama. Love La Mama.
0: Yep. Also, we have a dedicated adult program in Queen Street opposite Vic Markets.
1: Motley Warehouse.
0: Yes. And we have the Art Centre. And we also have a few film nights at Acme, which we also have the Blueback film, Robert Connolly film. Which we have a 2-for-1 ticket offer if Blueback Comp 2, but you take out all the vowels. So you can remember that, listeners.
2: I love that. Thank you so much, Sarah and Jacob, for coming in.
1: It's our great pleasure. Thanks.
0: Thank you so much.
2: Sarah Kriegler, Jacob Williams, co-artistic directors of the Melbourne Festival of Puppetry. And you would be surprised by how creative these puppets are. So I think, if you can, get along the Melbourne Festival of Puppetry. It is now news time on ABC.
3: Good morning, Melissa Brown with ABC News. Victorian Premier Ben Carroll has slammed the behaviour of football fans who threw bottles at the field umpires after Brisbane's dramatic 9-point preliminary final victory against Hawthorn at the MCG. Two late umpiring decisions left many Hawks supporters upset and frustrated, and the umpires were forced to take cover as they left the field. Mr Carroll says the behaviour was unsportsmanlike and unacceptable.
4: This could have had catastrophic injuries. If one of those bottles or cans hit an umpire on the head, who knows what could have happened. It does not demonstrate the Victorian way. We love our AFL. You've always got to respect the umpire's decision.
3: The AFL Fans Association has also condemned the behaviour, with President Ron Isco describing the incident as an ugly look for the game. Anthony Albanese says Australia has a strong case for a temporary seat on the United Nations Security Council. The Prime Minister will use a visit to the UN this week to try to build support for Australia's bid for a seat in 2029. Australia last held a temporary seat on the Security Council in 2013. Mr Albanese says while the Council is in need of reform to make it effective, it is worth being a part of.
5: We have been prepared to lead the world and to be a part of peacekeeping missions, and we're the eighth largest funder of the UN. We think multilateralism is an important part of Australia's foreign policy, and the UN needs to be at the centre of that.
3: A lawsuit has been launched in the US state of California against major AI companies claiming they're illegally colluding to slow the pace of development. The lawsuit alleges Anthropic, OpenAI, SpaceX AI and Google violated antitrust laws when they agreed to slow down efforts because of concerns about safety. A lawyer for the plaintiffs say that harms consumers and reduces the value of their paid AI subscriptions. Some of America's most prominent media organizations have signaled their intent to launch legal challenges against a ban by President Donald Trump. America's editor John Lyons reports.
6: On Friday, President Trump said he'd be banning journalists from CNN, Politico and MS Now from entering the White House because they were consistently negative about him. Staff from those outlets turned up for work Saturday morning, and when they swiped their passes at the front gate, they were declined. In the past, President Trump has tried to ban journalists, but these have been successfully challenged in the courts. The three outlets are arguing the ban is in breach of the First Amendment of the US Constitution, which protects freedom of the press, and they say they will be challenging. John Lyons, ABC News, New York.
3: Pro-Palestinian demonstrators have descended on a stadium in Philadelphia ahead of Ed Sheeran's concert in the US city. It comes after rapper Macklemore was dropped from the tour after he called for a free Palestine on stage earlier this month. This protester says controversy has created opportunity to send a strong message.
7: I came out here because I'm very upset about what Ed Sheeran did, and I see it as a cultural watershed moment. It gives people who are pro-Palestinian an opportunity to educate other people in a way that we have not been able to do before.
3: Officials in the East African nation of Djibouti say the pressure of migration has become too much for them to manage alone. Authorities say recent arrivals from Yemen and the Horn of Africa are straining the country's health system. More than 3,000 people have crossed into the country in less than a week. Spring is delivering the hottest September weather in years to Australia's southeast. Temperatures are forecast to soar as much as 12 degrees Celsius above average. Dean Naramore from the Bureau of Meteorology says the mercury will exceed 30 degrees in some places.
8: Pretty much most of Tasmania, Victoria, New South Wales and South Australia are going to see temperatures anywhere from 6 to 12 degrees above average for this time of year. So that translates to many areas seeing temperatures in the high 20s to low 30s. Some of the warmest temperatures today are going to be up around the Mildura-Renmark area. They're looking around 34 degrees.
3: And there's a severe weather warning for damaging winds for parts of all forecast districts except the Mallee and Northern Country, a gale warning for Port Phillip and a strong wind warning for all other waters. A mostly sunny day around the state before isolated showers extend from the west during the afternoon and evening, remaining mostly dry in the north. A sunny day in Melbourne, a slight chance of a shower later tonight, a top of 27. A shower or two tomorrow, 15. Tuesday, sunny, 17. Wednesday, 21. It's 23 degrees now. ABC News.
9: This week on Landline. 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
2: It's 11:05. Did you just hear that little promo to do with the cricket? Because we're only talking about the cricket from now on. We're not talking about the football because Hawks are out and I am sad. So I've decided this morning I'd rather hear all about you and your Sunday small win. Your Sunday small win. 0437 774 774. My example, I was out of clean socks, or so I thought. I then found a clean pair wedged in my stationery box. I don't know how they got there, but it meant that that was my Sunday small win. What is yours? 0437 0437 774 774. Dax has said, my small win, I finally opened a stack of letters, mostly bills and hospital appointments, but I feel better now. Thank you, Dax. Greg in Geelong says, my small win is related to your minor victory. While looking for clean socks, which have disappeared into another dimension, yes, I found an extremely funny T-shirt that's returned from the same dimension, and I get to wear it for the first time. No sign of the socks, but I'm winning all day long with the message this T-shirt conveys. And I'll just wear thongs. That is a very good point. I should have done that. Beck from Surry Hills writes, sadly, my wife is a lifelong Hawthorne supporter, and she sent me out this morning to go and find some plant-based Nutella. It's a thing. Anyway, not only have I found it, I bought her 5 jars, and I'm on my way driving home to cheer her up after being at the gym last night, and hopefully that'll make her feel a little bit better. So this is her Sunday morning small win. Keep them coming, 0437 774 774. Now this hour, we have got behind the wheel. We're going to talk about major recalls of cars, and also there's a big Sydney car show, so we will be getting an update on that. And in Head to Doe, we are doing facial blindness. Do you experience it? Do you have questions about it? You can get them in now, 0437 774 774. Dr. Mark Williams is Professor of Cognitive Neuroscience, and he can take your questions, 1300 222 774 when we do Head to Toe. Every time we do something, I feel like I've got it. I don't know. I'm going to find out. So we'll find out together, 0437 774 774. And we were talking about the Melbourne Festival of Puppetry, and I asked you to nominate your favourite puppets, and it's come flooding in. Mr. Squiggle, very popular. Bill and Ben, Flowerpot Men, Weird Stuff, you have written. Sooty and Sweet, I had forgotten about, but thank you for the reminder. And of course, Thunderbirds. Excellent. These are excellent nominations as well. And Jean is here with her puppet nomination. Jean, good morning.
13: Hi, Lisa. I'm from England, and when I was a child, there was this puppet, and it was called Sooty. And the man had him, you know, on his hand, and he'd talk to the puppet, and the puppet would talk to him. Now, I'm 79, and I still remember that puppet. I remember the feeling that I got when I saw the puppet, and I really, really loved puppets after that. After, you know, I've sort of brought up with that puppet, and I've never seen him since, so...
2: And it's a different Sooty to the one we were talking about. Is it a little bear?
13: No, it was a little cat.
2: A little cat.
13: And he really sort of talked to the guy, they'd have a lovely conversation. But I was only about 6, so I don't really know what they were talking about. But I really love the little cat. You know, and every time I see puppets, I think, oh, there's Sooty. Yeah,
2: I love that so much. There's something about puppets, isn't there, Jean?
13: There's something inside you and it makes them feel real. You know that when the people come out with the puppet, and you think, they're not real, but they feel real, you know. Yeah, it's weird.
2: So clever. Yeah. I love that.
13: So clever. I wish I could do it. Yeah.
2: You'll have to get along to the Melbourne Festival of Puppetry then, Jean, and I do have a website for you. So the website, if you'd like to go along to the Melbourne Festival of Puppetry, it is melbournefestivalofpuppetry.com.au. And I'm also told that the tickets are very affordable, so they're between $18 to $25 for the tickets. It is 10 past 11 right now on ABC Radio. Christy Johnson from the Weather Bureau is here. Hello, Christy.
14: Good morning, Lisa.
2: How's our weather going? It was a little bit blowy this morning, and I think it might be picking up.
14: Yes, that's probably the main story for today, is that it's windy and warm and windy and quite dry as well. So if we were in our fire danger rating period, which we're not, it starts tomorrow, but if we were in our fire danger rating period, the fire dangers would be elevated today. So just keep that in mind. Not a good day for burning off. We have a severe weather warning for damaging winds. We've already started to see, in fact, just in the last few minutes, the wind gusts up around 90 kilometres an hour up at Mount William and Mount Gellibrand in the Otways up to about 93 kilometres an hour as well. So that's over our damaging wind threshold. So that warning does, in fact, it's pretty much exactly where we've got the warning, which was for the Grampians and the Otways this morning, and then extending to the Eastern Alps as we go through the afternoon. So
2: how long is it going to go for, do you reckon?
14: Look, it's really...

0: more of a windy change, and really it's these strong winds ahead of us.
1: Wow.
0: But, yeah, it's definitely warm ahead of it too, though. We're looking at temperatures, as you heard in the news, you know, well and truly above average for this time of year, up to sort of the high 20s, low 30s across the state. Maybe a touch cooler down in the southwest where that front will come in a little bit earlier. So Warrnambool, Ballarat sort of like 24. But most of the rest of the state getting up into those high 20s, low 30s. So warm, windy, sunny until we start to see a bit of cloud coming into the west with that next change.
1: What are we looking at for the rest of the week? But I think we're probably more interested in what's happening next Saturday.
0: Yes. So for the rest of the week, I mean, the main thing is that this front that's coming through this afternoon and tonight is going to bring much colder air for tomorrow. So there's even the chance we could see some snow. So we're
1: going from,
0: you know, very warm temperatures through to possibly a dusting of snow up on the hills tomorrow. Maximum temperatures are dropping by, you know, 10 degrees or more in a lot of places, back down into the teens right across the state tomorrow. That'll give us a cold morning Tuesday morning, frosty, but the skies will be clearing and we'll be getting back to sunny conditions. Maximum temperatures creeping up into the sort of high teens Tuesday, into the low 20s or low to mid 20s on Wednesday. Thursday, still continuing to warm up, getting into the sort of, I guess, mid to high 20s, maybe the low 30s up in the Mallee. For the public holiday Friday, it's looking warm at this stage. Temperatures into the high 20s or low 30s once again for our public holiday. Unfortunately, well, it depends on what you're looking for, really, but our models have been a bit flip-flopping about whether there's a cool change that's going to come through on Saturday or not. Our latest modelling that came in overnight is suggesting a cool southerly change coming through sort of Friday night into Saturday morning. So that's dropping the maximum temperatures for Saturday, particularly in the south, back into potentially the high teens, maybe the low 20s, and maybe a shower or two, probably at this stage the modelling suggesting more likely in the morning rather than during the game, and probably more likely over the southern and eastern suburbs rather than over the city itself. But it is still a long way out. All those nuances will have to be sort of sorted out as we get closer to the time.
1: All right. Thank you so much, Christy.
0: No problem. Thanks, Lisa.
1: Christy Johnson there, Senior Forecaster at the Weather Bureau. It is 15 past 11 on ABC Radio. Coming up this hour in Head to Toe, we are doing facial blindness. If you have any questions, 1-300-222-774 or 0437-774-774. Dr. Mark Williams is a Professor of Cognitive Neuroscience who will be able to answer those questions. And up next, we are talking recalls in Behind the Wheel. And you might have a question about that. 0437-774-774. And yes, we will open the Hagen hotline as well. Behind the Wheel next.
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1: 16 past 11, Behind the Wheel, coming up in just a tick. We were talking about the Melbourne Festival of Puppetry, which starts on Tuesday. And you can go to the website melbournefestivalofpuppetry.com.au. I asked you to nominate your favourite puppets. And we got from Dennis from North Baldwin. Hi, I'm loving the show. I loved Claude the Crow. That's Dennis from North Baldwin. And this one, Leo, is saying, g'day, Lisa. Apart from the Muppets, I think the best puppet and the funniest was Basil Brush. It was a very cheeky little fox that made us laugh and laugh. A well-made Pommy show. He was quite rude, wasn't he? Basil Brush. He was quite cheeky. I remember that. And then Paul from Yass is saying all the sooty she's talking about is the same English sooty and sweep that we saw as well. Ah, I see. I didn't realise that sooty was a cat. But so sweep was the dog then, you see. Alison from South Melbourne also nominates Basil Brush. And then another vote for Mr. Squiggle, who was amazing. Yes, agree. Jeff from Rosebud and Basil Brush, the fox, the best and still still going. So it looks like Basil

0: is getting a lot of votes there just because of his humour, really. Okay, 17 past 11. Let's do Behind the Wheel.
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0: In the news this week, BYD Australia is recalling over 32,000 examples of the Shark 6 plug-in hybrid ute as their spare wheel could detach. So we're talking recalls this morning, and maybe you've got a question. 1300 222 774. Motoring writer Toby Hagen is a professional writer who may accept travel and accommodation from manufacturers to attend events or test drives. Toby's committed to accuracy and fairness in all his reporting and retains editorial independence in all the content he makes. He joins you. Toby Hagen, g'day.
2: G'day, Lisa.
0: So, recalls. First of all, is the BYD one seen as being extensive? 32,000 examples of this?
2: It's sizable for sure. Obviously, it's a pretty popular car, but it's not one of the biggest we've had in Australia. By far the biggest in Australia was the Takata airbag recall, which impacted almost every brand in the country.
0: Wow.
2: And that was more than 3 million cars. So that was a huge one that went on for years. And there have been plenty of recalls, or plenty that have been more than that that BYD one in terms of 32,000. Toyota's had one that was almost 300,000, for example. Isuzu had one that was 149,000, so there's been a few that have been quite large, but certainly 32,000 is a decent size recall.
0: And what do we need to know about recalls? How do they usually get processed?
2: It's the car maker self-reporting, so the car maker finds an issue potentially with their vehicles, and it's really changed. What we used to see 20 or 30 years ago was car makers would resist recalls quite heavily. You'd see them. I remember years ago Mazda didn't do a recall once on power steering failure. So basically you could be midway through a corner and the power steering could fail, and they called that a service recall and said, no, we'll fix it next time the car comes back to the dealership. And I remember saying to him at the time, surely that's a recall. Like, if you lose your power steering midway through the corner, it's going to catch some people out. Now, these days, that just wouldn't happen. The car maker would go straight to recall, essentially self-report, and say, we found an issue. Here's what we recommend to owners, and here's how we're going to address the issues. So you're finding these days that they're almost trigger happy on recalls. They do them for sometimes really minor things. I remember a couple of years ago there was a recall for a sticker on the jack. So basically the jack that you put the car up with when you get a flat tire, it had the wrong warning sticker on the jack. So the jack itself,
0: I guess, that's
2: fine.
0: Pretty important though, isn't it, the warning sticker?
2: Yeah, but as a bloke, I've never read those stickers. But it's, yeah, you're right. I mean, it's got to be addressed 100%, but you could still use the jack. You could still do everything fine. It just had the wrong sticker on it. But
0: why this difference in intention? Is it because people might be more litigious?
2: I think there's a bit of that, absolutely. I also think it was potentially something that the industry sort of looked at and said, well, hang on, if we bombard people with enough recalls, they'll almost become desensitized to it and think, well, okay, recalls are a way of life, which they very much are these days. And I remember doing stories years ago of, you know, in Australia, we buy roughly 1.2 million cars a year. Some years we're recalling more than that. So in other words, the chances of your car being recalled were almost 100%. You were going to buy a new car. Sometime over its life, there was a fair chance it was going to get recalled.
0: All right. If you've got any questions about recall, 0437 774 774, and we will open up the Hagen hotline in just a tick. We're doing Behind the Wheel right now with motoring writer Toby Hagen, and you're with Lisa Leong. It is 21 past 11. Happening right now is Everything Electric. So is this the Sydney Motor Show by a different name?
2: Oh, or is this something different? Yeah, I mean, look, we've obviously spoken about motor shows previously. You used to have the Sydney and Melbourne motor shows that would happen once a year each, and they all sort of fizzled out. And these days we've got various EV shows that are pretty popular, and Everything Electric, does happen in Melbourne and Sydney. And the Sydney one's on as we speak, and it's it only goes for 3 days. Started on Friday, finishes today.
0: Do they try and reveal new types of things?
2: They do, yeah. There were quite a few big reveals this year.
0: Okay.
2: So three new brands, for example.
0: More? I'm only just learning the ones we've got. Okay.
2: I struggle to keep up. Jetour is one of them. So this is sort of a boxy, off-roady adventure type brand that focuses a little bit on plug-in hybrids. iCar, which is spelled I-C-A-U-R, but that's iCar is how they were pronouncing it. And that is also boxy off-roaders, but they're full electric generally, and they're, you know,

0: it's a lot about the look of the thing. Le Paz, which is a little bit sort of a little bit more upmarket. So I wouldn't call it a luxury brand, but they're trying to go a bit more than your mainstream in terms of.
1: Are they trying
0: to
1: sound feeling. French, or is just the way you're pronouncing it?
0: I think I'm stuffing it up. But it's but yeah, so three new brands. Also pretty big show for utes, for electrified utes, including the MG U9 EV. So this is a fully electric ute. Not cheap though. Like it's 78,990 plus on road. So you're talking probably 85 grand plus drive away, which is a lot of money for an electric ute. And I'm not entirely convinced that'll be a huge seller, but it's sort of, you know, it's on the way to this transition towards electrified utes.
1: It's in our market relevant. Now, isn't it? I'm sure I saw
0: The U9 is not the electric version. So this is the EV version of it. So, yeah, they're doing it. And it looks quite different at the front. It's got quite a different nose on it.
1: Because
0: it doesn't have an engine up front. So when you pop the bonnet, it's got a massive frunk. You could probably sleep in there. Look, it's huge in terms of how much space is under the bonnet. So, and probably the more relevant ute, though, is a thing called the Cherry Stockman. So this is... initially going to be offered as a diesel plug-in hybrid. So, you know, something like 100-odd kilometres of EV range, but then you've got a diesel engine which allows you to travel, you know, anywhere around the country. So that's going to be quite interesting. We've never had a diesel hybrid in Australia. There have been diesel hybrids over in Europe, but we've never had them here. So that's going to be interesting to see how that picks up in that market. Also, a plug-in hybrid GWM Canon Hi4T. So this is a... very much an off-road focused ute, and the focus here is value. So it's 48,990 drive away. So
1: wow.
0: Again, you've got 100 odd k's of EV range and a petrol engine there to get you going a bit further. So those three utes, you know, that ute market is really changing. I mean, it had been fairly static for 20 odd years, and all of a sudden we're seeing a lot of these particularly plug-in hybrids come and try and change the market. So
1: I've been seeing a lot of Geelys on the road.
0: We're about to see another one, the Battleship 700. So
1: is that really what it's called?
0: That's really what it's called.
1: And the
0: it sort
1: battleship.
0: Of looks like it sounds.
1: Really?
0: So this is big, boxy. It's a pretty aggressive looking thing, and it's a plug-in hybrid SUV. So it's that'll be out. I think it's next year that's coming out, but they had one on show. Another Geely is the Monjaro, which is a plug-in hybrid SUV. So that's got quite a bit of range, 170-odd Ks of electric range. And then going to petrol hybrid beyond that. Cadillac had a high performance version of its Lyriq, so the Lyriq V, and that's going to be 100 grand plus on road. So it's you know, a little bit more performance there for the Cadillac brand. And one of the more interesting things as well, Subaru had a an accessory spare wheel for its Trail Seeker. So it's Trail Seeker electric vehicle. Most EVs don't have a spare wheel, although there are two that do have them. But Subaru is offering it now as an accessory in this car. So it's about $1,100, and they package it up under the load area. And for those who want it, they can get a spare wheel. It's only a space saver, but it's better than nothing.
1: Yeah. Do you reckon that this might be a good differentiator for the Subaru?
0: Yeah, I'm not sure. I mean, that Subaru obviously always tries to position its vehicles as more adventurous, more capable than your average SUV. Sure, they're not going to go where a Land Cruiser can go, but they like to say that, hey, you can use it for this sort of thing. And one of the issues was they didn't have a spare wheel there. So yeah, I mean, it's certainly, I think, a step in the right direction. It'll be interesting to see how many people take it up because, you know, there has been some resistance in the EV market from the amount of models that don't have spare wheels. But I mentioned before, there's two. So there's one called the Fording, which is another new brand that went on sale a week or two ago. And that does have a model with a spare wheel. And another one, the Cherry E5, also has a spare wheel in that as well. So there are some, but the vast majority of EVs don't have spares.
1: I'll open the Hagen hotline in just a tick if you want to get your calls in now, 1-300-222-774. Wendy from Warrnambool writes, Toby, we need a simple electric ute with a tray for farmers.
0: Yeah, that's the challenge. So,
1: I know, these utes are just getting a little bit non-functional.
0: No, the closest thing to it would be the Hilux. So Toyota does do an electric version of the Hilux now. Again, it's not cheap, up around the $80,000 mark, but it's the challenge it's got is range. It doesn't have a huge amount of range. But for something like a farmer who is probably, you know, a lot of them aren't necessarily doing

0: big kilometres, maybe 50 or 100 k's around the property, it would be fine for that. But it's, you know, if you want to go towing or if you want to go go for bigger distances, that's when it becomes a challenge. So, you know, the market will get there eventually, but it's still a little way off.
1: All right, let's open up the Hagen Hotline, 1-300-222-774. 28 past 11, we're doing Behind the Wheel, and the Hagen Hotline is open. Maybe you're considering buying a new car and you're wondering what all the, I guess, which one's the best one. You're tossing up some options. 1-300-222-774 or 0437-774-774. I mentioned the Geelys. Have you been test driving any, Toby?
0: I had a Geely Starray recently, so I actually did a couple of thousand k's in that. So the Starray is sort of a mid-sized SUV that's about $45,000, something like that, plug-in hybrid. And yeah, it's pretty good. I mean, the probably the biggest criticism I'd level at some of those cars is they're a little bit generic. They're sort of, there's a whole bunch of them in that segment, that sort of 40 to 50 grand segment, that feel a bit samey.
1: Yeah.
0: So nothing inherently wrong with them, but you sort of go, yeah, okay, they're a bit bland. But if you're just after a set of wheels, then yeah, it's not a bad thing. And as I said, the range, I was getting, whatever they claimed, I was getting less than that. I was getting about 800, 850 k's on the charge and the tank, but that was still
1: pretty good. That's actually pretty good.
0: It wasn't bad.
1: All right. Okay. Hi, Lisa and Toby. Was wondering whether the 2026 RAV4 FEV is a good buy, given it's a new but untested variation on the range in Australia, or whether to buy the 2026 RAV4 Cruiser. Any clarity helpful? Thanks, Potsy.
0: Yeah, so essentially asking here whether to get the plug-in hybrid, which is the sort of top of the range one, or the regular hybrid, so non-externally rechargeable.
1: Right.
0: And I would say, so I wouldn't be worried at all about the non-tested
1: untested
0: side.
1: Yeah.
0: Yeah, I mean, Toyota has been doing plug-in hybrids in the overseas markets for a while. They've been doing hybrids for more than 25 years, so they know a fair bit about petrol and electricity working together. I wouldn't be worried about that side of it. I'd be more looking at your use case in terms of how you're planning to use that car. So if the main reason I'd go towards the plug-in hybrid, if you can recharge it every day at home, if you can do that, and if you can run it predominantly on electricity, but you still occasionally need to go on a big road trip, that's where the plug-in hybrid starts to make sense. If you can recharge at home, you're not going to do the big road trips, I'd put you towards an EV. And if you want to stick in the Toyota world, the BZ4X is a great car. There's heaps of others around that price. But yeah, if you're not doing the road trips, that's where the plug-in hybrid comes in handy, is those big road trips where you don't have to worry about charging. But if you're just doing mainly around town stuff and you're going to lean on the electric side of things,
1: yep,
0: I'd be heading more towards an EV.
1: Good work. Okay, Roger is here. Hello, Roger.
2: Oh, good morning. I wonder if I could talk to Toby about recall, seeing that's the theme today.
1: Yes. What happened?
2: My manual, which is a book that no one reads except silly people like me, on our RAV4 has a page on the indicators, you know, left, right, up and down, and they're all wrong. The manual's been, has printed them as the wrong directions.
1: Oh, no.
0: All right. Yeah. As in, is it a left-hand drive car in the manual or something like that? Is it
2: right-hand drive, and I thought, oh, perhaps it's for a left-hand drive, but the diagram and all the arrows and push up and push down are wrong. They're reversed, so I don't know how that got through, but it just seems weird. And
1: have you ever had a manual recall, to your knowledge, Toby?
0: Oh, I can't think of any off the top of my head, but I would be stunned if there hadn't been a recall on the manual, because there's recalls on just about everything with cars these days. So yeah, I'd be stunned if there wasn't, but not aware of that. And yeah, I'm trying to think. I mean, because the other thing car makers do a lot of, which owners often don't know happens, is what they call a service campaign. So that's when it's non-safety related. They might find an issue with the car. An example could be, you know, the radio's not tuning correctly or something like
1: right.
0: that. So it's not a safety issue.
1: Ah, so you bring it in for a service. Oh,
0: yeah,
1: no, you
0: just,
1: wait for a service?
0: It could be either. So you might say, hang on, the thing's not picking up reception properly, and they'll say, we'll fix it under, you know, it's a service campaign. or they'll just log it the next service. So the next time you take it back for a service, they say, oh, there's a couple of tweaks here. It might just be a software update. It might be a small hardware change, whatever it might be. But those service campaigns are pretty common. And often, as I said, the person won't necessarily know. They'll usually tell you in the service report, but they might not necessarily tell you beforehand. They'll just say, hey, we've tweaked these things and updated that. It was part of a service campaign. But that is very different to a recall. Recalls are purely safety related, and that's where it becomes official, logged with the government. The ACCC oversees it, all that sort of stuff. So it's they're a bit more serious.
1: Should Roger let them know, or do you think he should just draw on his manual?
0: You could let them know. I'm not sure it'll be a high priority for them, but yeah, it's an interesting one for sure in terms of normally they're pretty good about that. I mean, it's not unusual to see manuals where you'll see two diagrams. So it'll say for the upper spec models, this is what your car looks like, and that's some of the features.
1: Oh, yes.
0: And for the lower grade models, here's how it operates. So that's quite common in an owner's manual. Sometimes you might get a picture of a left-hand drive interior, for example, in your right-hand drive car's owner's manual. But you just sort of got to think, okay, yeah, the indicators are on the opposite side, and reverse everything, I guess. But, I don't know if that would necessarily be a safety issue or just a minor annoyance. I'm not sure.
1: All right. Thank you, Roger, for letting us know. And you are an Eagle Eye, so you win the Eagle Eye Award there for the error in your car manual. And I wonder how many people have actually read it. I love the fact that you did. Thank you, Roger. And Catherine is here. Hello, Catherine.
3: How are you?
1: Good. Thank what you. Happened to your Thank car?
3: Yes, it's a no-fault accident on my part. It was the other driver, basically. With the insurance company, they've declared it as a being written off and it's insured for market value. What's the best way to determine market value?
0: So there's various data sets. The most common would be something like Redbook. So redbook.com.au will give you the rough market value. They'll give you a range generally. So they'll say, for a car that's done roughly 70,000 kilometres, it's this age, you'd go between this price and this price. It will depend on condition of the vehicle, all that sort of stuff. So you could use that as a guide because that's what they're going to use. I would, and there's usually a couple of prices they've got on there. So they've got the trade-in price, which is obviously lower if you go to trade a car in, or if you're selling the car privately. And that selling the car privately, that's more relevant to you in terms of you trying to replace the car because you're going to have to go out and buy another car that's you're going to be paying full whack. You're not going to be getting a trade-in price. So I'd be trying to argue that with them and say, listen, the car was in good condition if it was. It's got lower kilometres than what the book says. And by the way, I expect it to be valued at this private buyer price, not the trade-in price. So start with Redbook and see what you can learn from that.
1: There you go, Catherine. Red book for you. And Bridget is here. Hello, Bridget.
4: Hi, how are you going this morning?
1: Good. Tell us about your question for Toby, Bridget.
4: Okay, Toby. I'm a disabled pensioner and the only loan I can get is called a NILS, N-I-H-L-S, a no interest loan, and their car loan is maximum $5,000. I could put $1,000 if I had the money. So is it worth buying a Nissan Leaf, a 2012 or late or earlier? And the battery range is, people say, is about 80 kilometres. And I desperately want an EV and I'll only be driving it around Melbourne to local things.
0: Yeah, so the Nissan Leaf was obviously one of the earlier EVs in the market. And the very early ones did have an issue with battery longevity. So these days, pretty much all EVs have liquid cooled and heated batteries. So they've got fairly advanced systems that can either cool or heat the battery with a liquid flying around the battery pack to provide that heating and cooling. The Leaf didn't have that. The Leaf was air-cooled, so it didn't have the same temperature control. So as a result, the battery used to degrade faster. And also those early Leafs didn't start with a big battery anyway. So some of them have very low range in terms of how far they're going to go. So yes, potentially it'll be fine for what you're trying to achieve, but I would absolutely get a battery inspection done. So there's a company called Avilu, A-V-I-L-O-O, and stuff like Redbook Inspect and I think RACV and so on, in their vehicle inspections, they will do a battery analysis on that vehicle and give you a full report on the state of health of the battery. So I'd be doing that. But as I said, be cautious because the range on them was average to start with and can be very poor now. But 100%

0: $100, get a battery inspection done. It's usually about $200 or $300 for that battery inspection. But it is, I would say, very much. And look, a lot of retailers, like dealers, will actually do that battery inspection before they put the car on the lot. So they'll actually have that already done for you. So that's the other option, is look on a dealer lot and see if you can find one that's already had that.
1: And you could ask for it, maybe?
0: You could ask for it, yeah, as part of the sales. But yeah, or you know, make the sale conditional on it. Say I'll buy this car provided it comes up all right on a battery inspection.
1: All right. Thank you, Bridget, for your call. And thank you, Toby Hagen, again. We'll speak to you next Sunday.
0: Sounds good.
1: Toby Hagen there, editor of evcentral.com.au. Up next in Head to Toe, facial blindness. Do you think you have it? Do you have questions about it? 1-300-222-774. Get them in next. It's Head to Toe. This is Mental as Anything. Come around.

0: ABC Radio, you're with Lisa Leong, and up next we will do Head to Toe. And this morning we're talking about facial blindness. So maybe you think, oh gosh, could that be me? I find it really hard to recognise faces, but does it actually tip into facial blindness and what can I do about it? We can answer your questions on 1-300-222-774 or 0437-774-774. We'll do that next.
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0: 11:42, get ready for Head to Toe. We're doing facial blindness and we can take your questions. 1-300-222-774.

0: Each Sunday we make our way around the body and we've stopped now at the face. Do you find it hard to recognise faces? Could it be facial blindness? Dr. Mark A. Williams is a professor of cognitive neuroscience. We can take your questions on 1-300-222-774-0437-774-774. Anything we share here is general in nature, doesn't take into account your personal circumstances, medical situations or needs. G'day, Mark.
1: How are you, Lisa?
0: Good. Well, how would you define facial blindness, Mark?
1: So it's an inability to recognise faces specifically, and it's pretty rare in the community, to be honest.
0: Right. How rare are we talking and how bad is it when you say that you can't recognise a face?
1: Yeah, so these people that don't recognise good friends or family members and, so people who are very close to them, and they have to rely on other cues to actually recognise people. So it's pretty bad.
0: And when you say other cues, so what shortcuts do they use in order to remember people?
1: Yeah, I had a client quite a few years ago who we did quite a bit of research on. And when she was at school, she didn't realise she was face blind because all of her friends were wearing uniforms and they'd all hang out in the same area and they'd hang out with the same people and they'd have pins and ribbons and all these in their hair, which she'd use to recognise them. So when she got to university, of course, that all changed and she all of a sudden realised that she couldn't recognise anybody because they were changing their clothes and all these sorts of things. So they seem to use those sorts of things, odd-shaped nose or different coloured eyes or eyebrows, bushy eyebrows or the parts of the face rather than the whole face as a whole conglomerate.
0: It reminds me of that game, what was it, Who? What was the one where you have all the different faces?
1: Yeah.
0: It reminds me of that. How do you diagnose facial blindness, Mark?
1: Yes, it's done. It's quite complicated because it's not about not being able to recognise objects and things. It's actually face specific because when we recognise faces, we actually do it based on a template matching system. So faces are all very similar to each other, and yet we're able to recognise thousands of faces and across years, right? We can recognise someone from today or today that we haven't seen for 10 years or 20 years, even though they may have skinny or most of us can.
0: Yeah.
1: Most of us can. And we do that because we compare the ratio of the eyes to the nose to the mouth. It's a ratio matching system rather than actually recognizing their hair or their eyes or their nose and so on. And so that's actually how we do it. And so the actual diagnosis is quite difficult, but there's a good colleague of mine, Brad Duchesne, who's at Harvard University. He has an online program called FaceBlind. It's at faceblind.org, and you can go on there and it's free and you can actually test yourself and it'll come back with what your face perception ability is like.
0: Have you done it? How'd you go?
1: I have, yeah. No,
0: yes,
1: I was actually
0: sure
1: really, really fine. Yeah, I was pretty good. I think one of the things that we've got to remember, a lot of people think that they're bad at face perception, but what they're actually talking about is their ability to remember names. And that's most of us have a lot of trouble with that, right? So you recognise someone and you go, I can't remember their name, and you get quite embarrassed about it. And that's what
0: that's
1: most people
0: different.
1: Are talking about.
0: Right.
1: But that's very different, very, very different.
0: That's name blindness. Just joking. It's not. And so I'm hearing then that facial blindness is kind of, it's different from just not remembering people.
1: Exactly, yeah. So most of us are extremely good at remembering faces, so recognising, I know that person, but actually then tagging that to what their name was or how I knew them, especially out of context, that's really hard to do. But that's not face blindness. It's that not actually ever having that recognition of, I know that person. Somebody who's face blind never has that ability.
0: Ali from Ocean Grove says, Dr. Carl has face blindness, doesn't he? I sometimes think I have the opposite. I don't know. Have you heard that Dr. Carl has face blindness?
1: Yeah, he did a documentary quite a few years ago with us at Macquarie University, the study came back to say that he did, and he's talked about the fact that he's had it for quite a long time and it's something that he's struggled with.
0: Right. Yeah, that would be quite hard, wouldn't it? Especially if you're meeting a lot of people.
1: Yeah, I worked with one woman who she was extremely intelligent. She actually was doing a postgraduate course in psychology, and she had the problem because when she was on placement, everybody was new, and she had

0: one experience where she sat down and started talking to someone who she thought was a supervisor about one of the clients, and it turned out to be actually an IT guy who was there to fix computers. But she didn't realise
1: that it wasn't. Wow.
0: So, yeah, it can be really debilitating.
1: Yeah, I thought you were going to say it was a client just then, Mark.
0: No, fortunately not that bad.
1: Yeah. Now, we are speaking to the Professor of Cognitive Neuroscience, Dr. Mark Williams. We're talking about facial blindness, and we're doing head to toe. It is 11:48. Welcoming your questions or comments or stories, 1-300-222-774 or 0437-774-774. Katie from Clunes writes, can you please ask if it's along the same lines as aphantasia? I have it, and I can't even visualize my own daughter's face when she's not with me. Oh, that's the ability to be visual in your head, isn't it?
0: Yeah, that's the ability to remember things in your head, so have a visual representation of things in your head, which is, a whole different area. And that they're not linked to each other at all. So she would also have troubles, remembering a nice night out or, visualising a nice night out or anything like that.
1: But they're kind of different.
0: Very, very different, I believe.
1: But maybe the same symptom. And there is an official word for facial blindness, which I don't think I can pronounce. Can you?
0: So prosopagnosia is face blindness specifically, and then there's prosopamnesia, which is an inability to remember faces rather than recognise faces.
1: Right, and what's actually happening in the brain then, Mark?
0: Yeah, so in the brain, we have two areas of our brain which are specific to face perception, one called the fusiform face area and one called the occipital face area. And those areas are where we process patterns. And because we're processing faces based on the pattern of the eyes and the nose and the mouth and how the ratios of those areas they didn't develop in the normal way, or there's been some sort of acquisition, so a stroke or something, you can end up with prosopagnosia as well because those areas are damaged.
1: Ali from Ocean Grove writes, face blindness sounds like an extreme version of trying to tell identical twins apart when you haven't got to know them well enough. Teachers might know this feeling.
0: Yeah, no, that's a really good point, because that's a thing that they have a lot of difficulty with. So part of the test is actually to have two faces on the screen and asking, are they the same person or a different person?
1: Oh.
0: And someone with prosopagnosia has a lot of trouble with that, and similar to recognising two twins, whether or not they're saying, we're who's who in the twins, which is pretty impossible when they're actually identical.
1: Beautiful. Well, thank you so much, Mark.
0: No worries, Lisa. Thanks for having me on.
1: Good to hear. I don't think I have facial blindness, so that's good. Mark is the Professor of Cognitive Neuroscience, Dr. Mark Williams there, and you have written to say, I can't recognise faces if I'm not wearing my prescription glasses. Blindness of a different kind. This is Margot Guyon, Sunday morning.

0: That was cool. Margo Guillen, Sunday morning on ABC Radio. Let's do sports. I want to do this, Megan Hustwaite. Hello.
1: Oh, Lisa, I would say good morning, but I know it's not very good for you. But
0: terrible.
1: I thought we should have a welfare check live on air this morning. Are you okay? How are you?
0: Yes, because we've been talking about Sunday small wins instead. So, yeah, I've been waiting for this moment where we need to talk about prelims. Any particular commentary from you? It was a good match. It was good.
1: As a neutral and a footy lover, it was probably one of the better games we've ever seen, particularly in preliminary finals where there's been some crackers over the years. But my goodness, a tough one to swallow for Hawthorn supporters like yourself.
0: Yeah.
1: And for the Lions, they get it done again and have a chance now to become the second ever team to win a three-peat in VFL, AFL history.
0: I'm going from the Dockers.
1: Just saying.
0: Out of spite? And that was an amazing match, actually, coming back against the Swannies. So that was a good match, too.
1: It was. And both those teams, Fremantle and Brisbane, have been very good at finishing games, coming from behind to win. So who knows? What if it comes down
0: tipping?
1: To that on grand final day? Oh, I'm going to go for Brisbane.
0: I
1: think that experience is just paramount. But history, whatever happens, as we just touched on, if Brisbane do the three-peat for the second time in club and VFL, AFL history. But for the Dockers, of course, looking to win their first ever premiership, which would just be incredible for a club that had a lot of history before they entered the AFL in the mid-90s. So I'm looking forward to it. And what about this for a stat? I know you love a stat, Lisa. It is the fifth ever AFL grand final between two non-Victorian teams. So
0: that's not a good stat.
1: Well, we are a national competition, but the last one, of course, was a few years ago when Brisbane knocked off Sydney, and then we had some great ones last decade between West Coast and Sydney. So Fremantle and Brisbane, it is slated for Saturday. And for the Hawthorn supporters, well, you can just look forward to Kylie.
0: And we can talk AFLW because Hawks actually beat North Melbourne.
1: Yes, 24 hours before. It was a happy team at Hawthorn for the AFLW team in Cairns, of all places. They ended North Melbourne's almighty winning streak of 32 games, so 1,020 days between losses for the Kangaroos. Although they were coming off a five-day break and this game was in balmy Cairns, so perhaps something to read into it there. Carlton got close to North Melbourne last weekend, so a few teams have been threatening. Melbourne now the only undefeated team left in this AFLW season, and they take on North next weekend. So could it be two losses in a row for North Melbourne? I don't know, but I wouldn't want to come up against the Kangaroos after their first loss in a couple of years.
0: And let's talk about other sport as well, because we're all moving on now. The Rollers.
1: Yes, my Sunday shout-out goes to the Australian Rollers, our wheelchair men's basketball team, who this morning won the World Championships, an 81-57 win over Italy. Warrnambool's 21-year-old rising star Jaylen Brown was the MVP of the competition, and Frank Pinder from the Rollers was also awarded All-Star 5 selection. They are our most successful basketball team, flat out, amongst all of our basketball teams that represent this country. They are an unbelievable team. And Brad Ness, who is one of the best ever basketball players for Australia, he won two world championships as a player, and this is his first as head coach of the Rollers. So congratulations to the Rollers taking out the world champs in Canada this morning.
0: I love your Sunday shout-outs. That's a goodie. We're getting some text messages in now that we're talking about the footy. And we've got this one in. I was there last night on the fan. One of the best prelims ever. The noise was off the charts. So I think Plugger was basically saying that, you know, it was a good footy match, which we're acknowledging through
1: gritted teeth. We are acknowledging. Through your gritted teeth. My mouth is open.
0: Yeah, you were fine. You said it was good for football. This texter said, I'm so sad about Hawthorn. Next weekend is going to be so boring. Don't care about it at all.
1: Well, I wonder if that is the sentiment for a lot of Victorians, that if their team doesn't make the grand final, they want a Victorian team to win. But I think it's a good thing for our state and for our city that we're going to have a lot of interstate visitors coming into town, and hopefully we can turn on weather like this for an awesome grand final week.
0: And I think you sort of go with your second team at that stage. So you choose a side and then you just go for it.
1: That's right. Yeah, and I reckon a lot of people would have Brisbane as their second team, considering that Fitzroy. They are the old Fitzroy. So they'll definitely be well represented on Saturday.
0: And now we've got a text in saying, who do you actually barrack for, Megan? I think you've revealed this before, haven't you?
1: Oh, yes. I barrack for GWS. No, I'm not embarrassed, but it's been a very sad week for me and the Giants, with my favourite player and our captain, Toby Green, leaving the Giants after 15 years. He was an inaugural player of the club. He has nominated Geelong as his new club, and I'm feeling all the emotions, the five stages of football grief when a player leaves for another team. So I'm not okay about that. But look, I'll have to get over it. But yeah, Toby's my favourite player. So his badges are getting relegated from my scuff. No, I will absolutely not move. But his badges will be taken off my scuff. I won't be donating them to an op shop like Alistair Clarkson, though. So you won't see them in Vinnie's.
0: Oh, love it. Love you. And enjoy the footy final next weekend, Megan.
1: Yes, I can't believe when we speak next, we'll have a new AFL premier.
0: Megan Huthwaite there. Thank you.
1: Thanks, Lisa.
0: Sports Journo there. It is coming up to 12 o'clock. A big thank you to producer Chris and producer Bree. It's 12 o'clock news time. I'll speak to you next Sunday. Have a great day.
2: Well, the local ABC gives me a voice, and even if my voice isn't that important, sometimes I can add something to the conversation, and I appreciate that.
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4: Good afternoon, Melissa Brown with ABC News. The AFL Fans Association has condemned the behaviour of a section of the Hawthorn crowd following last night's preliminary final loss to Brisbane at the MCG. Fraser Fife reports.
5: Furious Hawthorn fans threw bottles at the field umpires after Brisbane benefited from a massive late call in their preliminary final at the MCG. A holding the ball decision against Jarman Impey resulted in Brisbane taking the lead with just 18 seconds remaining, ending the Hawks' season and sending the Lions through to their fourth straight grand final. The AFL Fans Association says supporters have every right to feel passionate and frustrated, but there is a line that must never be crossed, whilst also conceding that the actions of a few shouldn't unfairly reflect on those who behaved appropriately.
4: Australian singer Kate Sobrano says she's feeling emotional ahead of tonight's John Farnham tribute concert. Yvette Gray reports.
6: Farnham's family has released a statement saying the 77-year-old's health is deteriorating and he cannot be at tonight's Melbourne event, which will celebrate his musical legacy and raise money for the charity Head and Neck Cancer Australia. Farnham had a cancerous growth removed from his mouth in 2022. His family says he now requires 24-hour nursing care at home, continuous oxygen support and a wheelchair for mobility. Sobrano is among the Australian and international performers who'll pay tribute to him tonight. She's described it as an emotional show full of love. She says she's feeling excited and nervous as she doesn't want to let anyone down.
4: Premier Ben Carroll has paid tribute to Greens MP Tim Reid, sharing he had a conversation with him just days before his death. Dr. Reid represented the inner north seat of Brunswick since 2018 and had been diagnosed with cancer. He died yesterday, aged 64. Mr. Carroll says he was an outstanding person who will be remembered forever.
7: I was very fortunate to have had a wonderful conversation with Tim on Wednesday. He is a man of conviction, a man of integrity, and the Parliament, the community, the world are lesser for his passing.
4: The Coalition has pledged to build three new select entry high schools in Melbourne's expanding outer suburbs if it wins Victoria's November election. The plan would see the schools built in the western, northern and southeastern suburbs by 2030 and would also include converting a further six existing schools to focus on academic achievers. Victoria currently has four fully selective secondary schools. Opposition leader Jess Wilson says there's growing demand for more academic achiever colleges.
8: We want

0: To strive for excellence when it comes to education. We want to ensure that families and students that aspire for their children and for themselves have every opportunity when it comes to education in this state.
1: British singer Ed Sheeran has described the situation in Gaza as catastrophic and unjustifiable. He was speaking in a stadium in Philadelphia before he started his first show since rapper Macklemore was dropped from his US tour over pro-Palestinian comments made on stage. Sheeran has addressed the controversy on stage, sharing his thoughts on Israel's war against Hamas in Gaza.
2: What happened in Israel and at the Nova Music Festival on October 7th was horrific and compounded centuries of Jewish pain. What is happening in Gaza is catastrophic and unjustifiable and disproportionate. Our hearts have been broken by the scale of devastation and loss of civilians' lives, children's lives.
1: Temperatures across Australia's southeast are soaring as much as 12 degrees above average this weekend. Warm air swept through Western Australia on Thursday and Friday and has now reached Western South Australia, New South Wales, Victoria and Tasmania. Senior meteorologist Dean Naramore says today will be the hottest September day in years for many areas.
3: Canberra and Melbourne are both looking at their warmest September day in around 3 years. The Melbourne's looking to top out around 27. Canberra looking around 24 degrees. But the most impressive warmth is really down around Tasmania. So Hobart and many areas around there are looking around 27 or 28. And for some areas, it's the warmest September day anywhere from around 7 to 10 years.
1: There's a severe weather warning for damaging winds for parts of all forecast districts except the Mallee, Northern Country and North Central regions, a gale warning for Port Phillip and a strong wind warning for all other waters. A mostly sunny day around the state before isolated showers extend from the west during the afternoon and evening, rain remaining mostly dry in the north. A sunny day in Melbourne, a slight chance of a shower, most likely at night, a top of 27. A possible morning shower tomorrow 15, Tuesday 17 and Wednesday day 21. It's 23 degrees now. ABC News.
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8: It will be Fremantle versus the Brisbane Lions for the 2026 AFL Premiership, and with zero hyperbole, it only took one of the greatest games of Australian rules football to make it so.
9: There's no other way to put it. The Brisbane Lions win one of the greatest games of footy you will ever see. And the reward at the end of it is that they will play for an AFL Premiership next Saturday. The best team all year will play the best team of the last three seasons for all the marbles next Saturday.
8: So the Brisbane Lions, they beat Hawthorn by 9 points. Kai Lohman knocked one through after the bell when everybody was celebrating. It was bedlam inside the MCG. And he thought, you know what, I'm going to tack one more onto the score. So 9 points is the final margin. Brisbane led by 28 in the final quarter. Fell behind twice and then came back to win it again on the back of that holding the ball call late in the piece. While Fremantle came from 28 down to get it done, they kicked the last six goals of the game to win the prelim, of course, back on Friday night at the SCG. So how about that? You pull off the greatest three-quarter time comeback in club history on preliminary final night, and it's not even close to being the best game of the weekend. The Dockers and the Lions for all the marbles coming up on Saturday at the MCG. Welcome to AFL Sunday here on ABC Sport. My name's Corbin Middleman. Class. I'm in for Matt Clinch. And what a day to be here to pick apart one of the most crazy games of footy that we've ever witnessed. Cameron Ling was there with me yesterday, the three-time Premiership cap. He's, of course, a Premiership captain and legendary figure of the Geelong Football Club. How about that, Lingy? What a blessing it was to be there yesterday. How do you reflect on it 12 hours on?
10: Oh, it truly was, Corbs. You're absolutely right. Amazing. I'm almost still shaking and in shock. You're right. There's no... We sometimes, us media people, Corbs, can be a little guilty of whacking the hyperbole on and trying to pump up a game that maybe isn't quite that good. We didn't have to do it last night. The first quarter, I think all of us got to quarter time and said, that's one of the best first quarters of footy we've seen, certainly for a long time. And then it got better. Hawthorn pulled away and we thought, hang on, here we go. The champs are going down here. Brisbane turned on a surge to remind everybody why they've won the last two premierships. And it was all over at that stage, as far as we were concerned. Hawthorn had other ideas. Nick Watson had other ideas. What a phenomenon he is. And then that finish. There is so much to unpack in that finish. It was remarkable. The skill execution under the most extreme of pressure was just a sight to behold. It was an honour being there. And for everyone who was, the 97,000, 98,000 that were there, what a game to witness. I don't know. Where do you want to start? How do you want to dive into this one, Corbs?
8: Well, we'll do the decision, which I think it is the decision where, you know, an umpire has to step in a key moment and blow his whistle and pay holding the ball. And that's exactly what Hayden Meyer did last night in the concluding stages. It handed a free kick to the Brisbane Lions and a chance for them to swing the lead in the final 30 seconds. We were so lucky to have Ray Chamberlain with us last night. He's been part of our team for the last 2 years on ABC Sport, and he's ordinarily on the boundary every Saturday afternoon. He comes up into the box at finals time. And to be able to have him there for these key moments, it paid off last night big time with one of the calls of the season from Hayden Meyer. And this is how Ray Chamberlain unpacked it in real time with us on ABC Sport.
9: Handball to Wimpy's, tackled by McCluggage. To hit the front at the 35-minute mark of the prelim in the final term. Tick, tick, tick, tick. This to give Brisbane the lead.
11: That's a perfect decision, Corb.
9: McCluggage goes! McCluggage changes the course of history for Brisbane.
11: Jarman Impey tackled, no pry, but the ball's not pinned and he just holds it there rubbing his head. He has to make a genuine attempt to kick or handball and he hatches it. The umpire gave him an eternity to make an attempt. He failed to do so. Holding the ball is the correct decision. So in this instance here, Jarman Impey gets possession of the football. He's immediately tackled. Okay, he's had no prior opportunity. The ball is not pinned. It's an arm free. And he has to make an attempt to kick. What he can't do is just hold it. So he's got to throw it at his boot, which he eventually does. The umpire, to his credit, gave him an eternity. The law is reasonable time. He gave him a week in the context of this game to make an attempt to kick it, which he eventually does. Way too long. Holding the ball's paid. The ball's got to be kept in motion. We spoke at the start of the game about courage at preliminary final day. And I said to you, umpires will also need to demonstrate courage. And that was a perfect example of it. And to be fair, I said it's not a popularity contest, and it won't be, and they'll talk about it. But that's what they're paid to do, that's what they're picked to do, and he delivered.
8: How good is that? As a breakdown from Ray Chamberlain. And it's amazing, Lingy, that that was last night. It was all everyone could talk about at full time, and there were bottles and cans being thrown from the upper deck onto the playing arena, which we never like to see. We'll get into that. Don't worry about that a little later on in the program. But I think as we sit here now that the dust settles, I don't think there's much debate around this whatsoever.
10: No, and congratulations to Ray too. That's in the moment, that first reaction. I think even as you were calling the Hugh McCluggage goal, he said, that's a perfect decision. To not have 15 different replays and maybe in the cold light of day being able to say that was a right call, immediately Ray said it, and he's right. I know Hawthorn fans don't want to hear this, but the two key things that Ray said was the arm was not pinned And also, he was still standing up. So the one I don't like ever, Corbs, just to get a bit broad on this, is when the arm, when he, the arm's not pinned, but he's getting slung around, and really he's no chance of getting a boot to ball, and I think he's in a vulnerable position. I don't like those being paid holding the ball. But in this situation, Jarman Impey's still standing up with that arm clearly free and could have dropped it onto his boot. He didn't want to because he didn't want the ball.

0: his book down. And I know there's a lot of people in the comments saying, oh, what was with Ray's reaction there? Well, I think his reaction was the same as Brett Delidio's, which was, oh, no, you'd never want to see a game sort of decided by an umpiring decision. So I think your unflinching response is, oh, no, there's had to be intervention here. But the more you watch it, the more you think, well, let's flip it. Let's say, you know, it's even more dramatic than that. And Jarman Impey's bounding away and then gets mowed down and the ball spills out and he's clearly had prior opportunity. What are you asking the umpire to do? Are you telling him he should not make the decision? He has a role to play in the game. It wasn't like he was intervening at a time that he wasn't meant to. And if it went the other way, we would all be sitting here saying, how did the umpire not blow his whistle?
1: Well, it's a myth of finals where they say the umpire should put their whistles away. Because if you don't blow the whistle, you are still making a decision. You're making a decision to not pay something there. And if there's a free kick there, you must pay it. And there was a free kick there and this umpire paid it and nailed it. Can I say also the reaction of Razor sort of hitting things and everything like that? That's standard for him in the box. Every time there's a big play, I was getting whacked in the shoulder. He does not sit still, that bloke.
0: Well, you think about it, he jumps in when there's a controversial moment, and at the end of the day, his voice was hoarse, and you're probably thinking, gee, he didn't call as much as everyone else, but he's shouting out the whole time. I had one ear off of my headphone. I could hear him. He rides the game and loves footy as much as anyone. So, it was what a thrill to spend it with everyone yesterday, but especially Ray on a day like that. Coach Sam Mitchell obviously put the light not so much on the decision at the end, but a couple of others. It was an extraordinary press conference, which is going to underpin our show today here on AFL Sunday, and we'll play you chunks of this as we work our way through. Probably the press conference of the year, as a guy in real time is coming to terms with what it means to lose on preliminary final night in heartbreaking fashion. This was his opening moments of the press conference, his first reaction, followed by his answer around the umpiring decisions down the stretch.
2: And if you want to strive for great things, you will open yourself up for all sorts of emotion, the greatest of joy and the deepest of pain.
3: Did you think it was a free kick?
2: I haven't rewatched it, maybe. There were a few. It's probably not the one I was focused on. The couple led up to it and some key moments in the game. I'm sure the umpires will assess how they performed in that game in key moments. You know, the Mitch Lewis out of bounds one and the Zorko free kick. But not for me to say. I've spoken to all the players, so I'm sure your narrative as to me, your world will be around that last final decision, but the game goes for a long time.
0: So the responses here, Lingy, coming through pretty thick and fast on the SMS, are pretty similar to what Sam Mitchell was talking about there. And this is where the conversation has certainly shifted from the original original focus, which was the holding the ball call. Lingy, okay on Impey. What about the deliberate out of bounds with Mitch Lewis in the last second? Great show, guys. It was the other decisions that are annoying. Those handballs, Impey ping, but two Brisbane players weren't. And Corbin, please, those hypotheticals are ridiculous from Jono and Q. If the umpire didn't pay that free kick, no one would be talking about it today. It was technically correct, but it was the wrong decision. There is a difference from Jono.
1: Yeah, so I think the right decision was paid on the Jarman Impey one at the end. So let's move on from that one. The Mitch Lewis insufficient intent. To the naked eye, I thought it was insufficient intent. The frustrating thing for me is that rule is not paid all year because of the new lasso rule. I thought the insufficient intent rule just basically went out the window. The umpires had the luxury of, well, last possession, handball or kick over the line, that's going to decide things for me, so I don't need to pay it. To see it paid in that moment was a little bit of a shock. I haven't seen too many this year. I thought Lewis was clearly trying to whack it out of bounds. I know he was travelling at speed. I know he wanted to get a touch on it before it went over the line to stop the lasso rule, but I also thought that he was trying to direct it over the line. That was my take to the naked eye. We can talk maybe in replay, was he, or was he just attacking it hard and fumbled? Maybe there's enough doubt there. I agree on the some of the handball free kicks that were paid, either holding the ball on a couple of occasions.

0: occasions or other occasions non-decisions because the umpire determined that a handball had been achieved. That was a tough one. I thought that Jarman Impey one, I think that our listener's referring to there, I thought he handballed it. I thought he got enough on it. That was earlier on in the game. That was pretty rough. There were a few that those contests, I reckon, where handballs were iffy from both teams, and sometimes I thought they actually got handballs, but holding the balls were paid. They're tough. They're real tough. I'm not gonna sit here and cast judgment too much on the umpires if we're talking about a millimetre between a handball or non-handball.
1: I think the rub of the grain of the day went to Brisbane, yeah?
0: Brisbane,
1: is that fair to say
0: that? Yes, yep.
1: As an overall premise.
0: 55-45 rubber the green sort of feel, I reckon it went Brisbane's way.
1: And I guess where I sort of get a little bent out of shape with it, I mean, we're so lucky we get to broadcast multiple games a year. I've very rarely ever walked away from a game where my key focus coming out of it has been the umpiring. And I know people get so bent out of shape and so frustrated about the umpiring when they leave a game. And, yeah, even when I'm there, as a spectator watching my own team or whatever, I think there are so many moments that lead up to it. And, yes, there's a key flashpoint down the stretch. But when we analyse that in retrospect and we go, hey, that's probably correct, why let it, and I know if you're a Hawthorn person, it's not the time for this, and you don't want to hear the guy on the radio say, hey, just appreciate it was a great game of football because your season ends. But for everybody else, what a game of football. Like, are you really going to let that take away from the joy of what we saw yesterday, which was, like, I'm 35 years of age, Lingy. I wasn't alive for the 89 grand final. I am racking my brain, and I'm trying to not be a prisoner of the moment and the latest, the greatest. I genuinely think it was the best game of football I've ever seen. And for people to sit here the next day and all they want to talk about is this decision and that decision and everything else, these were two great teams going at it. And if the game went another 8 minutes, it felt like the lead would have swung another three times. And at the end of the day, Brisbane were on the right side of it at the end. But how special was that as a spectacle? And let's not ruin it by talking about marginal free kicks here or there.
0: Yeah, and that's a good point. I mean, we are going to debate some decisions. That's natural. But, I'm with you. I was trying to go through and make a bit of a list. Corbs is the greatest game since when? Because I got home late last night. My kids had gone to bed. And as soon as I got up this morning, I just basically ran into their bedrooms and said, did you watch it? And what do you think? And I said, oh, boys, I'm not mucking around. I've worked at, 16 years now in the media, played a 12-year career, all of that. I said, that's one of the greatest games of football I've ever witnessed. And I was an 8-year-old at the 1989 grand final with my dad. And Geelong are on the wrong side of it. But it stands there as probably the greatest grand final ever. I'm sure you could go back to the 1971 for some Carlton fans there. But 1999 preliminary final, the win by Carlton over Essendon. So that's another decade later, sits there. But maybe that was because it was such an upset, that one more so. I can't remember the pure quality. I know everyone refers to that 2009 round 14 game. Geelong and St Kilda, both 13-0, playing at the Docklands. Comes down to that last kick from Michael Gardner being there. I'm a little biased on this one. The Tom Hawkins winner over the Hawks, the Dennis Cometti calls. Geelong, I think, were 40 or 50 points up at one stage in that game. Hawthorn pegged it back, got the lead, should have won it at the end. It goes the length of the ground for them to win it. I mean, they're the sort of games I came up with. I can't find too many others. Close games, great grand finals, the 2018 win by West Coast over Collingwood, fantastic. But it wasn't at the sustained level of quality for the entire game like what we witnessed last night.
1: And you mentioned it earlier in the program. Like, we sat there at quarter time, and I think all of us looked at each other and felt that was the best quarter of the season so far. So we've got two games to go in the season, and at quarter time, that was the best quarter of footy that we'd seen. Two good teams duking it out, both kicked five goals in that opening term. The second quarter, the Hawks had all the momentum and were 14 points up at halftime, and it felt like they probably should have been a little bit more. And that was only reinforced by the fact they came out at the start of the third and, gee, they let some opportunities go. So Newcombe, D'Ambrosio, Gumston all had misses in that moment. Watson missed another snap all to the city end. And then it happened. And then the two-time reigning champs, Lingy, as we're used to in the premiership quarter, made their move, and it felt like they broke the gap at the back of the game to lead by 28 points early in the last.
0: Yeah, and they broke it so viciously that the game, as I said right at the

0: the game was over in my eyes. I reckon, you know what, even when Hawthorn kicked a goal, that probably their first in the last quarter, it got probably a 70% cheer from the Hawks fans, because they probably were still sitting there thinking, oh yeah, there's a consolation goal, but Brisbane has still got this. It was so impressive, that surge by Brisbane. We didn't know there was going to be another, well, several twists and turns to finish the game. Brisbane's ability to put that foot down is still remarkable. And Freo would have been watching that thinking, oh, my God, that's what we have to stop. That sort of power running through the middle, forward line options. Kyle Lohmann just lit up for a period of time, and away they went. But then there's what the Hawks responded with, Corbs. And I know on a night like that, when it's as good a game, you need every one of your real superstars, your showmen, your rock stars to show up. Nick Watson's game should be being spoken about as one of the true great games in preliminary final history. And it will be in the over the course of time. But when you're not on the winning side of it, it risks being lost to history a little bit. He was unbelievable, Nick Watson, last night.
1: Nick Watson is 21 years of age, playing his 66th game, and he kicks six in a losing final. So you've set it up beautifully. So that 28 points is the margin, and then Hawthorn, with their season seemingly gone, against this powerful Brisbane machine, they kick five goals in 11 minutes and hit the front through Nick Watson. And any one of these four moments I'm about to play felt like they were going to be the season-defining moment. And in the end, it's the McCluggage moment. And by the way, with Hugh McCluggage, you can debate all you want about the holding the ball. He still had to go back can kick the goal, yep. And he's been a little shaky with his set shots in the past, and he was cold-blooded in that moment. Here are those four big moments as the lead swung in the last quarter.
2: Amon bounces up, runs to the defensive point of the centre square, kicks long down the line. Gunston, huge hit, gathered it, got it to Moore, kicks the full forward, Lewis against Andrew, still there, Watson, again, Watson, just the right. Back in front. It is an absolute epic at the MCG. As good a game of footy as we've seen in the history of the code. Hawthorn lead by two. 23 gone in the last.
3: Andrews straight up the pipe to Wilmot. Hands it away to Will Ashcroft. Kicks up the middle to Rayner. Tackled by Hardwick. Got it out to Cameron. Handball to Bailey. Fend off to Barris.
4: Open.
3: They're tearing forward. Kicks out the left half forward. And Levi Ashcroft, the youngest man on the ground, doesn't take the kick. Pulls the trigger to McCluggage. In the final 5 minutes of a prelim, with the three-peat on the line. Oh, McCluggage. He does not blink. Brisbane back in front. And this absurd game of footy swings again.
4: Impey will work himself onto his right boot and then kick inside forward.
2: Big. Oh! An unbelievable grab. Lewis up into the air to take an absolute screamer. If there are moments to decide games, that is worthy of one of them. That is one of the best hands you are likely to see. Rising up into the night sky, arms high up above his head, he drags in a pack mark that will be remembered for years. Now he has to convert from 25 metres out, 45 degree angle to the left. He just had to kick it, didn't he? After the grab, he just had to kick it. He's got his fourth, and the Hawks are back in front.
3: And all those moments, Lingy, won't be the moment in the end of the preliminary final. Just some outrageous stuff there.
0: Incredible. This, again, I come back to the idea of huge pressure, big moments, amazing contest, but incredible skill execution as well. For Mitch Lewis to go up and you want your key forward to fly there to the old create a contest so the opposition doesn't mark the ball and gives your crummers a chance. No, he's going to fly and take the grab and then go back and nail it. You mentioned Hugh McCluggage had to kick the winner at the end after he got the holding the ball. Well, we just heard then. He also had to kick that one that Levi Ashcroft passed across to him and probably gave him a harder shot position than what Levi would have been shooting from. He nailed it. So there were so many moments of high-end skill execution, and that's how we get the scoreline we ended up with. What was it, 122 to 131?
1: Yeah.
0: Phenomenal, the fact that the players could still execute the skills required to such a high level under that sort of pressure that was going on.
1: Imagine getting to 112 points in a prelim early in the last quarter. So that's what Brisbane did, and they led by 28 points. You'd be thinking, we're in the grand final. They fell behind twice from that point in the game. It's just, it's still hard to get your head around. And the Brisbane Lions have got the chance to try and complete the three-peat next week and become just the third team in the AFL era to get that done. Of course, that the Brisbane Lions looking for a second great dynasty after Lee's team in the early 2000s and the Hawthorn team, obviously, of 2013 to 2015. We got a whole lot more to chop up out of last night. Obviously, the unfortunate moments at the end where there were cans and bottles being thrown from the upper deck. We'll get into some of that. More from Sam Mitchell's press conference and Blake Hardwick, who caught up with Ben Cameron in the postgame in a fascinating interview. So all of that still to come here on AFL Sunday as we look ahead to next week's decider. If you're in South Australia, Norwood and Sturt later today in the Sandford Granny. But after the news, you're off to the Footy Forum.
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1: Corbin Middlemass in for Matt Clinch. Cameron Ling, the legendary cat, alongside me as we reflect on what was just an absurd preliminary final, one of the greatest games we've ever seen at the MCG yesterday. It'll be the Dockers and the Lions for all the marbles next Saturday at the MCG. Still to come today, the Footy Forum and State League Grand Finals across the board. So in WA, you'll get the game between Peel Thunder and Claremont. In the VFL, we'll tell you more about that in just a moment. Geelong are playing Box Hill. They've been the two best teams. They get a chance to go at it in the decider today. You'll see it on ABC TV. You'll hear it here on ABC Radio and the Footy Forum before all of that still to come. You got something for me, Lingy?
0: Well, only the fact that we've been shouting out plenty of love to the game last night. We pumped up Nick Watson. I just wanted to quickly say how Hawthorn were able to get going again in that last quarter, how it came about. And it was a couple of players who I know Hawthorn rate incredibly highly, and where they were picked in the draft says to how good of players they were. But probably a little unheralded players for the wider competition. Josh Ward's last quarter in particular, the ball use out of the centre bounce and the fact they were able to open up the Brisbane Lions out of those centre bounces. And the ones, of course, that are sticking in my mind is the Jack Gunston lead out on two separate occasions, left foot, cross the body. For Ward to be able to hit those, I think for the first time in my mind, thought, hang on, this guy's not just going to be a really solid, strong midfielder. This guy is going to be an A-plus midfielder, and he's going to be part of that Hawthorn midfield for a long, long time.
1: No doubt.
0: His last quarter was truly special, and it was players like him who got them going again. Cam McKenzie, I thought, was excellent. Connor McDonald was excellent. John Newcombe, a couple of quick hands. And this was all... seems like I'm not trying to pick on the one player who probably didn't have his best game, but Will Day, who I rate as their best midfielder, was pretty quiet, was reasonably well held by his standards. Those other guys stood up and just drove them forward again and again and again. That Hawthorn midfield, I think, reminded everybody, hang on, the Brisbane Lions have been the benchmark for a while now, but we've got a midfield that can go step for step with them. It was really impressive.
1: There's so much out of this Sam Mitchell press conference last night. He was hurting, and you could hear it in his voice. You could see it on his face if you watch this press conference. He didn't want to miss his players on the way through and making sure that they got their flowers for everything that you just touched on, Lingy, to be able to turn that game around.
9: To our players' credit, like, Brisbane, a very good side, obviously. They were awesome. I imagine it was a fantastic game to watch. And full credit to Brisbane, they played some great footy and we weren't good enough to get it done tonight. So as much as it burns and hurts, and there's going to be reasons for all those types of things, I was really proud of our players to get... I think every one of us was thinking maybe we're just not quite good enough halfway through the third. But I don't think anyone finishes the game saying Hawthorn aren't a legitimate team. So we weren't good enough today, unfortunately, but I'm really proud of the players, their belief, and how we went about it as a football team, a football organisation. There's so many ebbs and flows in a game like that. Some of them are structural, some of them are mentality based. But again, I'll probably say this a few times, but I was really proud of the players. Like the belief that they had in what they were doing and in the belief they had in each other. I think you looked at how they looked at each other when the game was going well or the game was going badly, but they seemed to have a steely resolve about themselves. And it's not like Brisbane didn't. They're a good side. They've been here before. So that was a game for the ages, I'm sure. I'm sure I'll appreciate it at some point, but right now I would rather be anywhere but here.
1: I would rather be anywhere but here. He went on to be asked about what do they need in 2027, and you gave a fantastic historical precedence last night as part of our coverage, Lingy, which I know it'll pain you, but I might just get you to relive again with us about an experience that you had. But first, here's Sam Mitchell on what they need next year to go further than they did last night.
9: Bit of luck. I'm probably not up to that point yet. I mean, we had four reasonably gettable shots at the start of the third, missed them all. So that's the part that's in our control. Then the game got stripped away from us, but I think we've shown a couple of times this year that we are a team of character. We stand up and we don't get run over. So the vast majority of what we need is here, but you need a lot to go right to get to that last Saturday in September. I think next year it'll be October, actually. So the first Saturday in October next year. So much has to go right to get to this point, let alone that. So we won't put the cart before the horse. So I'm sure on the first day of pre-season, we'll be ready and at the front of the queue for who's ready to go for 2027.
1: You can hear his voice shaking, Lingy, as he speaks about that last night, Sam Mitchell.
0: And he can, and he knows it. You have to use last night's pain as a learning for next year and for the years to come, a burning motivation, but also really important learnings. And no doubt they would have done it after last year's preliminary final as well. And sometimes it's that cumulative effect of you've been in that situation, you've tasted your own blood, and you've felt the pain of losses like that, to then say, if we fix up this and this, if we execute in that moment and that moment, the result is different. But there's a lot of hard work there. I did talk last night, Corbs, about the, certainly excluding the grand final that we lost, the most painful loss that I ever had in my career was the 2005 semi-final against Sydney. Nick Davis kicks that famous goal with about 3 seconds to go to beat us by 3 points. And it was just heartbreaking. It was true devastation. Those rooms afterwards were just awful to be in. But our great coach, Mark Thompson, straight away brought us back to the club that week and just pushed back any thought of, you know, Mad Mondays or anything like that, and said, no, if we're going to be a great team, we need to understand what happened. We need to learn from it and review it and make sure that in the same situation, we know how to handle things. And we were all sitting there in the meeting room thinking, oh, my God, here we go. We're going to sit through this last ball up where Nick Davis kicks the goal over and over again. Well, Bomber took us right back and we watched the entire last quarter. Because at three-quarter time, we were 4 goals up at that stage. And Bomber spoke about all the little moments. Didn't kill the ball here and get it out of bounds. A little slip tackle there. A miscommunication there throughout the game. To show us that if we got each and every one of those moments right, that last ball up at the end of the game, we're still 4 goals up.
1: Yeah.
0: And the Nick Davis goal is irrelevant then, even if it was to magically pan out that way. He said, that's just as important as blaming it all on that last moment. So we learned from it, and it took a while. 06 wasn't a great year for us, but when put it back in the same situation, 2007 preliminary final against Collingwood, it was a kick the difference. we drew on that and started our communication around ball ups in the last quarter was about not letting them create space. Don't let them dictate and walk us away. We need to get what we want here, working together to just kill the game and get us to the following week. It's really hard and painful learnings, but sometimes they're learnings you have to have as a group to achieve what you want to achieve. And that's going to be Sam Mitchell's aim now, to make sure last year's prelim and this year's prelim catapult them in to a successful era for the Hawthorn Footy Club.
1: That's a great breakdown. And it feels like it belongs in that category. Unfortunately, there is a catalogue of heartbreaking finals stories. And for Hawthorn last night to lead twice deep into time on in the last quarter and ultimately not be playing in the biggest week of all, that's going to be a tough summer, I'm sure, for Hawthorn to see how they come out of it. And they're going to be a whole lot next year. And naturally, in the press conference, Sam was asked about Zach Merritt in particular. There were reports during the week about a four-year deal and that they're obviously going to try and get better, but as he touched on there, that they feel like the majority of what they need is already in the room. Off the SMS, Rob didn't quite say it the same way I did. Sam Mitchell's presser was petulant and why people don't like him. Made it about the umps when Brisbane were just 1% better. AFL needs a big fine to Sam. I think he did acknowledge, and we played some of that how good Brisbane were. I don't know. It was a lot for him to process, I think, in real time. I thought he stepped his way through it. Reasonably well.
0: Yeah, I think he couldn't help but mention the Mitch Lewis and Dane Zorko free kick, but then pulled himself back again. I can forgive him for that. His mind would. I think he even admitted at some stage he said he wanted to scream. He said this is the angriest I've ever been. He's in that moment and had to then control himself. I can forgive him for a little tiptoe to the umpires and then brought himself back. And it would have been an emotional roller coaster for him, an awful roller coaster last night.
1: Janice off the SMS says, how about what Brisbane did right in the last quarter? I mean, it feels like this was a little bit of a microcosm of who Brisbane have been. So if you... They're vulnerable, aren't they? Like, they're this powerful team in their fourth season, but they give you a look. And you mentioned it last night, Lingy, at stoppage and in transition, and that was basically how they were good enough to bust the game open and looked as frightening as and as devastating a team we have in the competition, which is why we have so much respect for them. But they're also vulnerable, and they give teams a chance to get back into the game.
0: They certainly do, and last night was so evident. And I spoke about it a couple of times throughout the call. Dane Zorko off halfback rolls the dice incredibly early about when he's going to go. But that's his role, is to set up their attack and use his ball use. There were times where his opponent, often Jack Ginnivan, was really on, and a little bounce of the ball or a touch here, Ginnivan might have ended up kicking two or three and the result's different. Lachie Neal does it around stoppages, very much so. There is a number of them who do it. And it is so powerful that when they've got the ball in hand and attacking, it can have a third quarter like they had. You can score against them, but you've got to be almost perfect if you're going to hold in a big final to do it against them. In the last quarter, it was interesting. I think they went too early into, we've got this, let's just control it early in the last. And it was still 16 minutes to go.
1: Yeah.
0: And that was way too long. And that just... it completely reversed the run momentum in the game, and Hawthorn just felt like they had a little something, and then they had a little something more, and then it got rolling. And Brisbane, to their credit, found a way to get going again, which is often really hard to do. But they probably just went a lot of long down the line, stopped running, stopped using those dangerous play on short options, quick handballs that they'd done in the third quarter, thinking... we've got this, so let's control it right through to the final siren. So not a perfect last quarter by any stretch from the Brisbane Lions, given what the Hawks did. But, gee, it's impressive the way they can then go, oh, hang on, we've stuffed this up. We need to flip it back the other way, and somehow got it rolling again and were able to attack enough to get the winning score.
1: I'm sure you'll forgive us for people listening out there that we're going to spend a lot of time on this game today, given it was, without zero hyperbole, one of the greatest games of football that that most of us have ever seen, and I'm struggling to find one ahead of it at the moment. Off the SMS, Peter says, best game ever, Essendon versus North in 2001, sorry, which yes. is the epic comeback from 60-plus
0: yep.
1: down.
0: Good shout-out.
1: And again, great and epic comeback and everything else, not the same stakes. At the end of the day, it was 4 points as opposed to, you know, a spot in the grand final, which, yeah, if you roll all these things together, I feel like I know that I don't want to be a prisoner at the moment, but I think you can make an unbelievable case for what we saw yesterday. By the way, if you listen to ABC AFL Daily, wherever you get your podcasts, there's so many episodes a week. We've got AFL Monday coming up. There's the Footy Forum, which obviously follows us next. So that's the immediate thing. Then on the podcast feed all week, wherever you get your podcasts, ABC AFL Daily. We've got AFL Monday, Tuesday show with Bob. We've got a live show Thursday night at the Railway in Fitzroy North. There's the AFL Parade. We're on from 12 noon for the game coverage on Saturday, which Lingy will be part of. So we will get plenty of time to preview Fremantle and Brisbane. So forgive us for not doing a deep dive on the matchups today. An incredible work of journalism last night from our own Ben Cameron, who was down in the losers' rooms. These are some of the most difficult chats, obviously, to have when a team loses any week of the season, let alone on preliminary final night, and their season falls one step short of living out the boyhood dream for many AFL players to go out there and be there on grand final day. And Blake Hardwick was good enough to come over and chat to Ben Cameron last night in the Hawthorn rooms.
8: Blake Hardwick's just coming over to have a chat to me. Blake, how would you explain the emotions right now?
10: Oh, pretty flat, mate. No worse ways to lose, I guess. Prelim to get into a granny and... pretty stiff in the end, so yeah, it hurts.
8: Is there any ability to go, gee whiz, that was a serious game of footy?
10: Yeah, that was the loudest I reckon I've ever heard a crowd. It was pretty amazing. The boys' character to get back in the fight in that last quarter. We didn't play our greatest footy at times, but to get back into it and give the fans, I guess, that kind of game, it was pretty special.
8: It was hard for us because at the ABC, Jarman Impey's done a little bit of work for us, and we see how much of a caring and beautiful person he is. But the decision at the end, how did you see it from where you were?
10: There was a few that were stiff. I guess that's part of footy. There's a lot of stiff decisions on the way. So, at a prelim at a time like that, it's not ideal. And pretty flat at the moment.
8: Did you think it was holding the ball?
10: Might have been in the letter of the law, but I guess that's a good thing about prelims. Sometimes they put the whistle away, but sometimes you're stiff in footy, that's just what happens.
8: Sam Mitchell had you guys out on the ground sort of 5 minutes after the siren. What was he saying to you then?
10: Just let it hurt, let it motivate us, all things like that. And also just getting together, everyone was hurting, so getting together and sharing it.
8: What about when he just had you guys in the rooms?
10: Yeah, similar thing. Just a group hug, get around each other and share the hurt.
8: Have you given Jars a little cuddle?
10: Yeah, of course, he's one of my good mates, so of course I have.
8: Oh, I can see the pain in your eyes. When the media manager Jake came over, you said, "Oh mate, you are kidding me." I thought you did well to muster a smile even in that moment, so hopefully we've been gentle enough with you. I appreciate your time.
10: That's right. All good, cheers.
1: Blake Hardwick speaking with Ben Cameron in the Hawthorn rooms last night. Off the SMS, Lingy, Brendan says, gee, the family club turned a bit feral. Those people throwing things at the umpires ought to be ashamed of themselves. How is football going to encourage young people into umpiring when they see that type of behaviour last night? Shame on them. And also from Kay off the SMS, hi, Corbin. Loved having Lingy on the call with you yesterday. I saw a clip of the Hawthorn captain shouting at the umpire after the game. How is that okay? Please discuss. So there were two things here. That both Tom Barris and James Sicily running to the umpire afterwards and really following him around as he made his way off the ground. And then the really showering of bottles and cans which came from the upper deck and from the terraces, Lingy, out onto the playing arena.
0: Yeah, and I think the answer to all of them is we don't want to see any of that. It was highly emotional. I get it. And it was, to Hawthorn fans, it would have been brutal to have had the game decided that way and being there inside the MCG. But you've just, I don't know, maybe it's asking too much, but you've got to be better than that. our game, we don't throw things on the oval at all, which there was a fair shower of things getting thrown onto the oval at that end of the ground, which was completely unacceptable. And then even worse was to then, you know, have it thrown at the umpires and directly at the umpires. Yeah. And one of the umpires had to saw one coming, had to almost shepherd the others out of the way and protect them. That is completely unacceptable. I'm sorry. I don't care how shattered you are, how contentious the free kick was. None of that is ever acceptable. And I didn't like seeing James Sicily and Tom Barris, you know, really make that beeline, and it looked quite overt the way they were speaking to the umpires. They're entitled to speak to an umpire. That's something that I've always appreciated. Even Razor and I, when I was playing and he was umpiring, you could have good conversations and you could debate whether or not it was a free kick, but always respectfully. And I didn't love the way that all ended. And I hope, you know, certainly those who threw stuff onto the ground, I think we've seen penalties this year, Corbs, for supporters who've copped large bans for throwing, you know, single water bottles out onto the ground or whatever, or for whatever reason it might have been. Well, I hope there's vision of the multiple people who threw it and they get punished. I'm sorry, bad luck. Yep. It doesn't give you the right to act like that at the end of the game. And you can get angry and say it was a, you know, bull dust decision and everything like that. Okay, boo, that's fine. Yell, whatever you need to do. Don't throw stuff. It's just completely unacceptable.
1: Sam Mitchell was asked about both incidents last night. So Barris and Sicily first, and then he'll get into the projectiles which came down from the stands.
9: I didn't know that, so I haven't seen that. I mean, the umpires have got a very difficult job. And how they performed in key moments will be reviewed by them the same way we review how we played in key moments. So, but I didn't know that. I haven't seen anything about that, so I can't comment.
11: And bottles coming from the stands, not if you say that at the MCG. What did you make of?
9: I saw that on the ground. What happened there?
11: I didn't know. Fans are voicing their disgust.
9: Well, I don't. I mean, I understand the disgust. The emotion of sport is why we love it so much. Like all sports, but ours in particular. The beauty of the game is the emotion that it makes you feel. And how that expresses itself is really hard. I had no idea what I wanted to do. At the end of the game, part of me wanted to break down in tears. Part of me wanted to scream with rage. Part of me wanted to throw chairs. You don't know how to. So when you're in the stand, you need to continue to be feeling that emotion, because that's why we love it. But how it manifests itself, we shouldn't be throwing things on the field and doing those types of things. But the passion in the stand and the passion of the game is why we love it so much. So I hope that for the vast majority it was felt responsibly.
1: Sam Mitchell last night on that. The footy forum's coming up next. I can see that the text message is just streaming in. I know there's so many people that want to have their say on this, and you're going to get the chance next. So 1300 558 222 will be the talkback number. Just a couple more off the SMS. Irene in Williamstown says the 2023 grand final surely is the best given the high stakes. That was a superb. The first half in particular was off its head. That game where we had big hangers and incredible goals, and then the second half turned into more of a grind and obviously a tense finish, which the Pies prevailed in. And Michael in Ballarat says, hi guys, great show, cleaning out the garage after watching one of the best games ever yesterday. I ranked the 94 prelim as one of the great games, not for me as a North supporter, but with the hand of God and Gary Ablett Senior. So that holds some weight from Michael in Ballarat, especially if he's a North supporter.
0: Yes, I was there at that one. I should have thought of that one. And the quality of that too, with the guns at both ends of the ground. And poor Mick Martin, Gaz Senior, he hadn't had a kick that day, and that ball just floated into his hand beautifully from Lee Tudor. That was a remarkable game.
1: AFL Saturday, by the way, is available through the podcast feed under the ABC AFL Daily is what I'm trying to spit out. You can listen to the whole episode there. We certainly gave Fremantle their flowers yesterday and talked about what an incredible build it's been. The journey as a club, not just this season, but to get there back to grand final day for just the second time in club history. So obviously it sets up the grand final. I'll get your tip on that in just a moment, Lingy, in our far too early prediction. But a couple of other things around it. Still not sure what jumpers both teams are going to wear, but Fremantle should be first on the poster, so it'll be Fremantle versus the Brisbane Lions, and as a result, the Dockers should get everything that comes with that choice of change rooms and the chance to wear the purple, which would mean Brisbane will need to find an alternate strip. And ordinarily, when they play as the away team over in Perth, they wear the red Fitzroy jumper. So could we see that, the little nod to old Fitzroy on grand final day?
0: Well, I think there'd be a lot of old Fitzroy fans who would be very, very happy to see that one, Corbs. I know you're always onto that stuff a lot better than me. I remember as a player, I'd turn up and they'd say, oh, you're in that particular change room. I'd go, righto, wherever you tell me to go. And then you'd walk in there and the property steward would give you the jumper. And that's when I'd find out which particular jumper we were wearing and which particular shorts we were wearing. So I must admit, I don't quite follow that as closely as you.
1: What about this one then? So 2004, the tradition started that a club legend would present the Premiership Cup to the winning team. So the Brisbane Lions were involved in the 04 grand final and Kevin Murray was the nomination back then. Fast forward to their next grand final in 2023, it was Lee Matthews. He didn't get the chance to present it, obviously because they lost, so he was the nomination again in 2024. And John Brown presented the cup last year. Fremantle played in one grand final. Peter Bell was the nom and didn't get the chance to present it, obviously, back then. Who should present the cup?
0: Oh, wow. You've put me on the spot with that one. That's a good one. Who's the best Fremantle player in history is Matt Pavlich,
1: yep.
0: Who is also the CEO of the Sydney Swans. So maybe he can't do that because of his affiliation with another club. Oh, David Mundy?
1: Yeah.
0: I love David Mundy. He's Fifey. Special. Nat Fife. Yep. Yeah. Mundy or Fife. I'd be comfortable with either one of those two.
1: I wonder if it might be too soon for Nat. He's retired right at the end of last year, whether he'd want to come back out and do it this week. I'm sure Fremantle fans would love to see him. And then there's Peter Bell again. Yeah. Whether they go back to him. And then on Brisbane, well, you're into your next line of superstars, aren't you? So you wouldn't have thought it'd be Michael Voss given he's coached a team this season. But with it, Simon Black,
0: Blackie. Yep. What a legend. What a true legend, that bloke.
1: State League Grand Finals on today. So I mentioned in WA you're going to get the match between Peel Thunder and Claremont later today. Here in Victoria, you will get coverage of the VFL Grand Final, both on TV and on radio. And Matt Clinch, who is the host of AFL Sunday, he's been here all season long, and he's underpinned our ABC TV coverage. He joins us from Princes Park. Clinchy, it's Grand Final day out there in the VFL.
12: It is indeed. Hello, Corby. Hello, Lingy. Nice to be with you. And what two great prelims to try and dissect on a Sunday morning. And, yeah, that lasting tackle on Jarman Impey, it sort of took you back to, the moment with Jim Steins and Gary Bakanara. But as Ray Chamberlain explained so superbly, the right call in the end. And Jarman Impey just had to try and make an effort to kick it and probably wouldn't have been penalised. But beautiful day here at Princes Park. We've just had the VFLW Grand Final. North Melbourne have prevailed by 13 points. So that's their third consecutive VFLW Premiership, defeating Williams. Down. And now all eyes turn to Geelong and Box Hill. So these two sides have been the Cats, the minor premier. They've only lost the two games so far this season. That was to Footscray in round 4 and at Collingwood in round 19. And Box Hill finished third on the ladder and they've won their way through, beating Werribee in the qualifying final and then Essendon in the prelim last week. So both heavily listed AFL lineups. Box Hill have 18 listed players, including the likes of Cal Shadia, Ned Reeves, who comes back after a larynx injury, Finn McInnes, Aiden Schubert, and, Brody McLaughlin, who's not AFL listed, who's desperate to try and get an opportunity at AFL level. The Cats, they have 14 AFL listed players, including Jay Poltinghorn, who started the season in the VFL, finished in the AFL. The likes of Mitch Nevitt, Jack Bowes, George Stevens was recognised as the best player in the VFL for the season, winning the JJ Liston. So the storyline for both these sides, Lingy and Corbin, is both have premiership playing coaches. So Dave Mirra, who's the coach of Box Hill, he won a premiership with them. This is his first year as the coach of Box Hill, working closely with Sam Mitchell in a development role. And Mark Corrigan has been the coach of Geelong for the last 4 seasons. He's a premiership player previously with the Cats. He's been involved with Casey as a premiership coach there. This is his 4th year in the VFL program. So trying to take the minor premier all the way to the premiership. Hopefully we get something similar to what we've seen in the AFL across the weekend.
1: What time is it on, Clinchy?
12: So coverage starts at 1:30 on ABC TV, as you said, on ABC Channel 1, Channel 2, the traditional method, and iView, and then the game starts at 2:05. So ABC Call available on ABC Listen, the traditional way, and I think we've got one on ABC Extra as well, if you want to follow in. But it's a little breezy. It's a sold-out crowd for the VFLW and the VFL Grand Final. So I think that's sort of somewhere around 10,000. Should be a great atmosphere, and it's just a little breezy. But apart from that, perfect day in the 20s.
1: How good's that? VFL Grand Final on ABC TV today. Have you got an AFL Grand Final tip for us, Clinchy, while we got you?
12: I want to say Brisbane. I'd love the Cinderella story of Fremantle, but I just think what we saw last night, whoever won that prelim was probably going to be the premiership favourite. But, hey, history's there to be defined, and good luck to Freo doing so.
1: All the very best today, Clinchy Caldwell.
12: Thanks, guys. Chat to you next Sunday, Lee.
0: Yes, thank you, Clinchy. Great to chat with you. A little mention there. Ned Reeves for the Hawks as the ruckman. Reece Stanley was an out for the Cats in the ruck with a pectoral muscle injury. So whoever's going to have to go up a big against Big Ned is going to have his hands full with that one. And I'm glad Clinchy described it.

0: civilian lives has been heartbreaking.
1: I am already speaking to people across the spectrum to work out how to make a contribution that helps victims of these terrible times, and listening and learning, because I do not know enough.
0: Australian singer Kate Sobrano says she's feeling emotional ahead of tonight's John Farnham tribute concert. Here's Yvette Gray.
2: Farnham's family has released a statement saying the 77-year-old's health is deteriorating and he cannot be at tonight's Melbourne event, which will celebrate his musical legacy and raise money for the charity Head and Neck Cancer Australia. Farnham had a cancerous growth removed from his mouth in 2022. His family says he now requires 24-hour nursing care at home, continuous oxygen support and a wheelchair for mobility. Sobrano is among the Australian and international performers who'll pay tribute to him tonight. She's described it as an emotional show full of love. She says she's feeling excited and nervous as she doesn't want to let anyone down.
0: And the Sydney Roosters are through to an NRL preliminary final after a dominant second half display saw them defeat the Cronulla Sutherland 46-10 at Sydney Football Stadium. You're up to date with the latest from ABC News. ABC News.
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9: So we've got our grand finalists. It's Flag Mantle up against the team of the century. The Dockers against the Lions. Can't wait to see what comes next Saturday when these two sides, the minor premier up against the defending premiers of the last two seasons, going head to head. Clint Wilden with you. I'm alongside Jake Nile and Michael Gleeson from the Age newspaper. We're all in the one studio over here in Melbourne. Fantastic to be together. And we welcome you wherever you are. We'd love to hear from you, and I reckon there's a bit to talk about after last night. 0437 774 774, if you'd like to send us a text. Our talkback number, 1300 558 222, 1300 558 222. I'm going to start with the question. I posed it last night during the third quarter. I'm going to say it again. I've counted them because I am a train spotter, 838 games of Australian football. That is the best game that I've called. And I include in that the 2018 Grand Final, which was a beauty between Collingwood and West Coast. Also the 2023 Grand Final that I thought had, and I know there's recency bias, but until recently, I thought it had just gone ahead of the 1989 Grand Final. Didn't call that, admittedly. There's other ones about, but that's the best game of footy. And I know there's always a recency bias. I absolutely admit that. But sometimes you just got to go with your gut. I walked away and thought, that was spectacular. Even though, of course, there's a bit of controversy in the last minute or so of that game. What say you? 1300 558 222, or indeed anything else you want to talk about in the world of footy. Jake Nile, you can go first cab off the rank. What did you make of last night?
10: Extraordinary. I mean, I think one thing about classics is that they have, there's a few definitions you put on a game to put it up in the best handful of games. I certainly would say without any hesitation that it's in the best, it's on the podium of the best games that I've seen. Now, I don't know whether it's 1, 2, 3. It's sort of, you have to guard against, we live in the amnesia football league, and you've got to guard against recency bias, you know, but the games that come to mind, obviously, recent, you've got to have a big stakes.
9: Yep.
10: You've got to have plot twists.
9: Yep.
10: And you've got to have individual feats of brilliance. This ticks every box, and you could even add, to be honest, and this is not something the Hawthorn fans are like, bit of controversy actually enhances the stakes, and I feel the stakes of this. I think the winner of this game will go on to win the premiership. I think most people would say that, although Fremantle are, you know, they're in there, and they're not without a reasonable chance. But the winner of this game was going to be solid favourites,
9: yes,
10: against the Dockers. So if the Brisbane Lions go on to win the three-peat, and we don't know what's going to happen to the Hawthorn Football Club, we don't know whether this is going to be the beginning of a glorious era when they land Zach Merritt and they land Ben King and they win multiple premierships under Sam Mitchell, or whether this will be something that will scar them. So I think this is on the podium. I'm not sure if it's one, two or three, but it's on the podium of the best games, not just that I've seen, but I would say in the history of the code. That's a big statement, but I don't know. You can only go on what you've seen.
9: Michael Gleeson, welcome.
6: Yeah, thanks for having me. Look, I can't disagree with that, Jake, but I'll try. I think that it's certainly 23 was a great grand final. 89 had there were almost shades of 89 at the very start with Newcombe and Lockie Neal. You thought, yep, as he lined him up there? No, he didn't. But it had that feel of some grit immediately. Of course, 1970 is, you know, the most storied grand final. But this was in the ground as well. The fact that it was a preliminary final almost made it, elevated it in some ways over a grand final because of that preponderance of Hawthorn people, because the passion, the crowd, that last quarter when they came back, this was a game that felt like it was four games in one. It felt like it was a Hawthorn win, then it was a Brisbane win, and then it was both of the, you know, Hawthorn again getting in front again in the last quarter. And as you say, the feats of individual brilliance, that Watson elevating himself in the popular consciousness of just how good a player this guy is. Gunston doing it at his age. You know, Lohman, hopeless for the first half, and then basically turns the game.
10: Five goals.
6: Yeah, incredible. So you had all of that, and then you had that, you know, as you say, the controversy. And it's sort of annoying that the controversy will overshadow what were brilliant bits of play the whole game, and that's the frustration, is that, and that's I sense the reason for the anger and the frustration, particularly amongst Hawthorn fans, wasn't just the fact that it was a decision that cost them, and of course that was the primary thing, but it's the fact that this game almost felt like it didn't deserve an umpiring decision to be the most consequential bit of play at the end, because there were so many great highlights of great stars that it felt like it needed. You know, you thought that Barassa's mark might be the Leo Barry moment, or Sicily's, yeah, right at the very end. But, and of course, Mitch Lewis flying in from the side and taking the mark and then kicking the goal.
10: And to say nothing of the Watson goal.
6: Oh.
10: For a small player to be able to kick that far. I don't know how. I haven't heard your call yet, Clint. Did you call that bit of play?
9: Which one?
10: The Watson goal, where he juggled the mark and he was on the edge of 50, but he's gone back and he's kicked it easily, pretty clearly, from 50-odd or 45-degree
9: angle. Corby called that one.
10: Yeah.
9: But it's still a great goal.
10: It's for a small, for a 5-foot, whatever he is, not many, to the pace that he generates, he's just an unusual player. I have not seen a player that's quite like Nick Watson ever, because his ability to collect the ball when sprinting almost.
6: Maybe Boomer Harvey's got a bit of, he's a bit Boomer Harvey-ish, but Boomer was more of genuine rover than a forward pocket that goes up the ground. But like Ryan Lester was standing at him at that stoppage and was facing him, trying to defend him, when he just cut through the ball up, took the ball and snapped the goal. It's like he could barely have done more to stop him, and he couldn't stop him. It was just phenomenal. I mean, you mentioned the goal kick from 50 or so out, but he kicked, you know, the other two basically from the goal square. The one where, you know, he just squirted it through on the goal at the goalpost was,
10: yeah,
6: is thrilling.
10: Yeah, and the other player I think shouldn't be overlooked. Two players. One for Brisbane, Hugh McCluggage, the Iceman cometh, as I said.
9: McClutchage.
10: Yeah, McClutchage. Like, I felt for Hawthorn when I saw it was him. I'm like, this is going through the big sticks. This guy has got ice in his veins. This is going through. And the other one was Josh Ward. Yeah. I thought Josh Ward.
9: What a performance he had when Hawthorn were able to fight their way back.
10: I think I think Sam Mitchell was rightly very proud of Josh Ward, because you would have said when they were trying to get Zach Merritt, there was an inference that Ward and McKenzie were not quite there. You look at Ward now, two of those, he had four direct goal assists. and two in the last quarter to Gunn.

0: tactical. And maybe the way the rules have come in with 45-degree kicks, etc., maybe it's just too hard on a dry ground with fast players in their forward lines. But Fremantle, to have a chance of winning, will have to contain the Brisbane Lions to, I would say, under 15 goals.
1: It felt in that way a bit like an antidote game, an antidote to football, an antidote to defensive football. It was, you know, 39 goals kicked, 250 points. It was like Malcolm Blight was in one of the coaches' boxes.
2: I'm still with Freo. I have been all year. And one of the reasons is, as you mentioned, Brisbane do give you opportunities. And we've seen throughout this year that Fremantle have the ability to pile on big points in short periods of time. And that's where I think Freo's best chance, because they will get a look at some stage throughout the game, no matter how the grand final's going, they will get a chance, Freo. And if they can capitalise when the momentum shifts their way, and they can, then that's where Fremantle can win it.
0: They are going to have to, watching their two finals, particularly the Swans game, which is more valid, they're going to have to take it on. There's going to have to be a psychology among the Dockers of not nothing to lose, but take chances. You'll get holes. Don't kick the ball sideways quite as much as you think you should. Take risks through the corridor. Get it to Bolton. Get it in the hands of the players who can put the game on its head. I think Hayden Young... If Fremantle win the game, I'd make three players are going to have to perform, I would say. Luke Jackson is a player that the Brisbane Lions have no logical opponent for. He's becoming a champion of the game.
2: You almost said unicorn, didn't you?
0: And Hayden Young is a, you know, he's a fantastic player, and he's got more bite in his game than Sarong and Brayshaw. And the third one, of course, is Shea Bolton.
2: Yeah.
0: And I thought that Longmuir were getting... when those forwards couldn't take a mark, getting him into the goal square was huge.
1: Well, on that too, though, I think that there's a fourth player that you'd add to that, and it's got to be Tracy, who has not fired a shot in the finals yet. You could understand it more readily in Sydney, where it's such a narrow ground, they couldn't get out of each other's way. I think that in the MCG, that will actually suit him and them and their forwards to be able to find that separation. And I think he's the one that needs to deliver for Freo, and I can see it happening.
2: Let's go to our calls. Before we do, if you want to send us a text, we have one rule in the West. I know I'm in the East this side, but in WA for Sports Talk, our rule, if you text in and you say, I know you won't read this out, I won't disappoint you. 0437-774-774 if you want us to read out your text messages. Let's go to our callers, though. 1300-558-222. This is the Sunday Footy Forum on ABC Local Radio, Sport Digital, and, of course, streaming on ABC Listen. Let's head to Rosebud first and say g'day to Peter. Hello, Peter.
3: G'day, mate. I'm just ringing. I think Cawthorn should have won that game. 1 minute 35 into the last quarter, Sicily marks. Hold the ball, shoot it around a bit. Don't try and get any more goals. You've got the game won. Why would you keep playing like that? Hold the ball and keep it down your end or away from your end. Just keep the ball. 1 minute, 35 minutes, seconds. That's all they had to hold it for.
2: They did have other opportunities too, the Hawks. I mentioned this in the coverage last night, and I noticed Stan Mitchell brought it up as well. That period, and I know you can pick out a million things in any game, but there was a period just after halftime they had three shots at goal, missed all three, and they'd been kicking beautifully until that. But if they convert those, you end up with a 30-point lead. And I know that, you know, there's sliding doors, and I get all of that, but there were chances where Hawthorn could have iced it. Maybe Peter's right. Maybe they needed to be a little bit more, rather than go down the line like Ginnivan did, to try to possess it a bit more often. I think that's really hard to do, though, in the way that the game had been played.
0: Looking at the behind-the-goal footage of the Sicily kick, I couldn't see lateral options for him. Mm. I thought Brisbane did a really good job of pressing up, and I didn't. And it's a massive risk. If you kick it across goal like Luke Ablett, was it Luke Ablett in that grand final?
2: Mm.
0: And you get, I mean, West Coast didn't win the game, but it's a very dangerous thing to do. And if you don't have an open player, that's clear, you kick it down the line. I thought the Ginnivan kick was interesting because one change in footy is that the insufficient intent rule means the boundary is no longer your friend.
2: Yeah, it's not a sanctuary anymore, the boundary.
1: No, but I don't like the fact that it's changed, that you have to prioritise keeping it in over keeping it away from your opponent. And if you're both running towards the ball,

0: to keep it, to punch it, to knock it away from them potentially taking possession is a lesser, should be a lesser concern for you than knocking it out of play. It just feels wrong. It was rightly applied on the night, but it just, I've never liked that rule, you know, the way it's been policed this year as opposed to previous years.
1: Let's have a chat to Brendan, who joins us from Thornley on 1300 558 222. G'day, Brendan.
2: G'day, Clint. G'day, boys. Excuse the noise. I'm just here at the stadium in Perth for the waffle a bit later on.
1: Of course, you will hear that if you're in the west on 102.5 ABC Perth and ABC WA. Akash Fodadar and Mitch Turner leading the call.
2: Of course. Clint, a couple of points from last night. Just before I get on to John Newcomb, that holding the ball decision in the final quarter, right at the final moment, that was the right call. That was definitely the right call when he had the week. And shame on those Hawthorne fans for throwing projectiles at the umpires and on the ground. I hope they get banned for life. And John Newcomb incident with Lachie Neal, he was pushed by the Brisbane player into Lachie Neal, and I would be shocked if Newcomb gets rubbed out by match review for that one. He cannot get rubbed out if he was pushed into Lachie Neal, considering Neal played the rest of the game.
1: I don't think Newcomb has an issue. No. He got pushed. What I did find interesting is how basically, and Lachie Neal said this himself in our post-game interview with Ben Cameron down in the rooms, we wondered surely if that's not an incident where the independent doctor needs to make a decision on Neal, who has had concussion issues before. The club doctor goes out to him. Lachie says, I'm okay. Doctor goes, righto. and that was it. There was nothing more to it.
3: Yeah, that was a major question mark when I'm watching it. But of course, you've got the faith of the doctor. Is it going to come to a point where the assessment's made by an independent doctor? Is that where this is going?
1: Well,
3: an assessment on the field.
0: Well, and the other one was the Oscar McDonald collision with Mason Cox towards the end of the game, and you thought, well, seemed to have been knocked in the head in that collision, and then possibly hit his head again when he hit the ground. But I'm not sure whether there was an HIA of that either.
1: We don't normally play a lot of audio on this program because it's just a chat show. But here is Lachie Neal talking about that issue with Ben Cameron.
4: What about you early on? I've known you for a long time. I was a little worried for you when he got hit in the head by John Newcomb. What happened from your point of view?
5: I think Dunks kind of pushed him into me, and it sort of winded me more than anything. I wasn't expecting a hit and just got cleaned up. So took the wind out of me, and yeah, I was a little bit rattled for a bit, but yeah, it was more winding than anything, and got back up and kept going.
4: What did the doc say to you?
5: He said, you're good. I said, yep, sweet, a little bit winded, but I'll be fine.
1: So there you go. I'm okay.
0: He said, good, sweet.
3: You know, he wasn't in the best three or four, but he was pretty good. Nearly had 26, and I think several clearances, about seven clearances. He was pretty good. I don't think they would have won the game without him staying on the field.
0: I'm also not surprised that he said he was more winded than it looked like he was hit down the line more so than head contact.
3: Yeah, the issue is whether the head hits the ground in that incident, whether the head hits the ground on the ground, not with the contact by Newcomb. And there was another incident where Newcomb bumped him.
0: Yeah.
3: There was a second one. So,
0: but to the caller's point, I don't think he's going to face
3: it'll go through, and the push by Dunkley, that's there, but it's not. You have to look closely to see that.
1: Dave from Tassie texting 11-1 at halftime, and you're criticising lost chances for the first three shots in the third quarter. Really? Well, no, but I am just saying they lead by 14 points. And then Dave from Tassie, they kicked those three goals. D'Ambrosio was an absolute certainty. Gunston should have got his, and Newcombs should have got his as well. So chuck another 18 points onto their lead then, Dave. And yes, I'm not going to say that it decides the game, but you reckon that Hawks wouldn't like that in their back pocket after that? So, yeah, I am going to criticise them. Let's go to Jeffrey from Clarkson, who wants to have his say on the Sunday Footy Forum, 1300 558 222, if you would like to get in touch with us. G'day, mate. How are you travelling?
6: Hello, how are you?
1: I'm very well.
6: Good morning or good afternoon to everyone. Yeah, good afternoon to you, because I'm morning to me, because I'm in Perth. Just like to say, the greatest game ever, that was in the top three, but the greatest game ever was no doubt the 1989 Grand Final. Gary Ablett has proved that day why he's the greatest player ever. It's like an analogy I'll demonstrate. I mean, Hawthorn's the 80s are the best team ever to this day. And it's, you know, he took them on single-handedly. What he did that day was just defied belief. And it's a bit like Sir Richard Hadley taking on the West Indies. You know, it's just an analogy. So I'll let you guys think about what I just said and see what you have to say.
3: Well, I was at the 1989 Grand Final, again, carbon dating myself, but I remember Lee Matthews' comment. He's a great observer of the game in very plain terms. He was coach of Collingwood then, and he said, someone asked him, do you think he's the best player you've seen play after that 9 goals? And he kicked 8 the week before against Essendon, and some of those goals and bits of play were astonishing. He said, I don't know, but he does more, he can do more things than anyone else. So he could. There's a bit of play where Ablett jumped over the two ruckmen, Darren Flanagan and Greg Deer, who are both 200 centimetres. He jumped over them, rode onto their backs, and kicked the ball like a scissor kick as he was landing for a goal from an angle. I don't think there's many players that could even conceive of doing that, let alone execute it. But look, as a game, I think this game was better. Because one thing about the 89 Grand Final was that it was. Hawthorn held a pretty good buffer for most of the game. Mm. And this game that we just saw, like some other games, like the 1994 prelim with Carey kick 6, and that was, again, an astonishing performance from one of the greats. There was momentum swings. I think momentum swings make a game better.
1: 9 lead changes yesterday. Mm.
3: Was it 9, was it?
1: 9.
0: And multiple very late.
1: Yeah.
3: It felt like who got the last shot.
0: The other thing about this game, and like at that game, you know, you had some stars of the game that were playing in it, such as Ablett. You don't, the great stars, you don't yet know where Watson's going to get to, where Ashcroft's going to get to in the standing of the game by the time they finish their careers either. But they are, this was as thrilling a game of footy as I've seen. It had the lot. And the ground in that last quarter, the noise in that last quarter when Hawthorn was coming, because they were gone.
3: Yeah.
0: And then and then hats off to Marbio Chol too. A player who couldn't draw you a footy in the first half was really influential when he went into the ruck for that period and when they were getting those clearances.
3: Yeah. And it's what did we make of the, I don't want to fan the fan reaction too much, but have Hawthorn got to be pretty strong in this, I would say.
0: In the condemnation of the bottles.
3: The condemnation
1: yeah.
3: of the...
1: Yeah, well, Sam Mitchell did say yesterday that it wasn't acceptable. You're allowed to be gutted. You're allowed to feel, as you often do, the pits if your team loses, and particularly in something like a prelim. But the AFL has to ban anyone who's found guilty. And we know Jacob Mollison, one of the umpires, pointed out someone who was removed from the ground. They should be banned from ever going to football again. And so should anybody else who's throwing something onto the ground. These are when you regret saying things. I like walking to the ground. Mm. It's one of the great things that I enjoy when I come to Melbourne. Lucky enough to stay in South Bank, thanks to the ABC. I walk in. I absolutely love that we live in a nation and we support a sport where two different sets of supporters can walk together into a ground and can actually sit together without being segregated. And it was hit home to me again yesterday. Millwall up against West Ham for the first time in 14 years. Police in London had to put two enormous dispersal zones going for over a kilometre in every direction around the ground because these two sets of supporters cannot be trusted to go against each other. And people got stabbed the last time they came up against each other. They haven't met for years because West Ham have been up in the top flight and Millwall in the championship. This is the first time in a long time. And it just struck me again, one of those bigger picture things, how good is one, our nation, and two, this code, where we can walk along and there's Hawks fans and there's Lions fans. I saw Hawks fans with Lions fans. Like, that is a fantastic thing. You can be absolutely gutted by at the end of the game if you don't get the result you want. And you can feel, if you are a Hawks fan, you've been absolutely cheated. I don't agree with you, but you can feel that way if you so wish. But you cannot throw things on the ground and endanger somebody else. And if you are the sort of person who thinks that's okay, there is no place for you within the ground.
0: No, and I think Hawthorn would agree with that, and they'd say that. Now, whether they've condemned it loudly enough as yet, I'm sure they will, because it's, you know, And the person will, if it wasn't just, well, one threw it at the umpires. Others were throwing stuff onto the ground, but people throwing stuff on the ground, it's, you know, you get, you understand the frustration, but you just can't go to that level of stupidity.
1: Yeah. Lose your member, you should lose your membership if you're a Hawks fan. That's just absolutely unacceptable. Because if you don't condemn it, then the next step is we see more violence. And we've seen a little bit of violence for the last couple of years.
0: It was a step away from the bottles and all, but I don't think James Sicily was holding his words back with the chat to the umpires after the game either.
3: I think Barras went over too, did he?
1: Yeah, yeah, Tom Barras had a bit to say.
3: Yeah, well,
1: Sicily came over. And that's disappointing
3: that's,
1: as well.
3: That's not, we don't want to see that.
1: No.
3: And it's difficult. It is difficult. I cut the players more slack than the fans because...
1: Well, they're in the heat of the moment.
3: They're in the heat of the moment. They're in the battle. Sicily's always been a highly emotional player. We saw that with the...
1: Paddy Voss.
3: Well, not just yeah. Paddy Voss. Yeah. Back to that final at Port Adelaide.
1: Oh, yeah, of course.
3: With Ken Hinckley. So he's always played that way. But, they got three decisions, and of the three, three against them, Hawthorn, in the last couple of minutes, clearly, the Jarman Impey one's correct. Like, I don't think there's any question that that's right. I think that the deliberate out of bounds is technically right, but tough. And I didn't see enough, Clint, of the... I need to watch the Zorko one again.
1: I'm with you. Two of them, absolutely. Lewis had to be insufficient intent. Bang on in Impey. Zorko, I can see why it got paid. The only angle I've seen is a wide shot. I checked it with Ray Chamberlain. He saw the same thing. He said, yeah, it's probably there. He didn't get decapitated, but he wanted to see another angle. I didn't even see it happen live. So
0: no, but I think... No, I didn't think that the Zorko one was there. And I think that those up two previous ones, whether they... You know, whether they were clearly there or not, if you're a Hawthorn fan, you're thinking they're not. And that creates... It's the cumulative effect... to the third one, that they then felt so ripped off by the third one because of the other two that were potentially marginal.
1: There is another talking point, a controversial decision. We'll get to our caller who wants to speak about that. Drew, stick around. Marcus, Paul, Phil, Don, Chris with you very shortly, wherever you are on ABC Local Radio around the nation and Sport Digital streaming on ABC Listen. 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More next.
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1: Of course, a reminder, if you're in Victoria, do not forget Geelong versus Box Hill. We'll take you there for our Victorian listeners in about 20 minutes from now. But in the meantime, let's go back to our callers, 1300 558 222, and say hello to Drew. G'day, Drew.
11: G'day, guys. Very interested hearing you talking about some of the umpiring decisions. I'd like your opinion on the Lewis, which was a fantastic mark in the fourth quarter and a goal. But the fact that four umpires missed Gunston burying Andrews into that contest, completely obliterating his options to get at the ball. And where do you stand on that free kick? Actually, that was cited as a reportable offence for tunnelling not long ago.
0: You're absolutely right. He did push him in. Why it wasn't paid, I don't know. Maybe they were all just caught by the sight of Lewis flying over the top and missed it. But you could, depends on which angle you've got from it. One of the TV angles showed it quite clearly, others didn't. That TV angle, you know, clearly shows that he does push him in the back. Andrews is pushed out of the way. In and under the pack, he's got no chance of spoiling it. But at the time, I was just watching Lewis fly over the pack and take the mark.
11: Agreed, but the umpires have got to be better than that. They're not spectators, they're officiators.
0: True.
3: Yeah, I only saw it on the replay. When I saw it live, I didn't see the incident. It was such a gigantic pack when I was live at the ground. And then when I saw it later, I did see the Gunston push. Yeah, it was a free kick. But, gee, that would have been a big decision too. I think another one that where there was it's important to note that we value that we put a premium on the decisions at the end of the game, but there are always things beforehand. For example, I think Ginnivan was lucky not to be pinged for a 50.
0: Yeah.
3: For Bailey?
1: Mm-hmm.
3: That was...
1: There was another one. Connor McKenna should have been absolutely pinged for holding the ball.
3: Holding the ball. Well, there was one where... Was he the throw? There was an incorrect disposal, but that was in the third quarter, where clearly a Brisbane player basically just dropped the ball. There was no disposal, and that went down. Ashcroft took it down the field, and Lyman kicked a goal. But there's a bunch of decisions. I thought some of the two highs, that, including a couple that Hawthorn got, were in...
1: There is this curse where I know that umpires make mistakes, but we can't then criticise them if they've made a blue that they can then make a get another one wrong to even it up. If they see it and they get the call and it's right, then they have to call it. I'm with Drew and I'm with you. I called the mark. The Lewis mark was a screamer. I had no idea, and this was watching at the ground, calling it and then having a look at the replay. I didn't see the Gunston push until, again, being the sad case I am, I went home, went back to the hotel room, watched the game again last night and saw it in the hotel room. I went, I completely missed that. That should be a free kick.
0: But you couldn't see that. I know where you're watching it from in the radio boxes on the wing. You couldn't see that in that pocket because he's blind to you from the pack.
1: Mm.
0: But this is the problem of also the when you start to bring up not just the critical final decision and that there's not much play afterwards. It then becomes the whataboutism of all these other decisions and non-decisions and or non-free kicks where it's equally a decision. That's the frustration too when the authorities put the whistle away, don't pay, you know, soft free kicks or whatever that would have otherwise been paid. That's still making a decision. It's just not making the brave one. And look, I think Leicester dropped the ball. There wasn't a free kick paid. McKenna was tackled over the line when, in a similar sort of way, that Watson got a free kick in the first quarter and kicked the goal from it. You know, so there's so many incompatible moments.
1: Just on those things as well. Harry texts in as well. Let's balance out the focus on these frees against Hawthorn because of that clear and dangerous push in the back by Gunston or Andrews. Gunston should be suspended. Cheers from Andrew. Tony here, when Lewis took the mark at gold, why didn't the umpire pay a free kick for pushing in the back? I would again just suggest they've just missed it. They've just missed it.
0: Yeah.
3: Gee, I reckon aerial contests with packs, they're almost the hardest things to... You go back to Leo Barry's incredible mark at the 2005 grand final. I think Ash Sampi was being held, wasn't he?
1: By Ty Kennelly. And Ty, bless him, because I've worked with him, and there are still Eagles fans that take signs of the game that say Sampi was held. And Ty openly says, I knew that there was one player in that pack who could take that mark, and I rolled the dice and thought they won't call a free kick here because A, it's a pack, and B, they just won't call it this late. And absolutely, I held Ash Sampi. That was my sole intention in the marking contest. I love the fact Ty's prepared to just go, yeah, absolutely, yeah. I held him, and we got away with it and won the premiership. Good on him for being up front. Yeah, he rolled the dice. You're bang on, by the way.
0: But those packs also make me think. That's why I get really frustrated with the ones like the Zorko high, because it was such a fleeting glance. If he touched it, it was inconsequential, and I don't think it should have been paid. And therefore, the ball doesn't go down there, and what flows. But in every marking contest, there's more contact to someone's head than this sort of minor brush that was in play in that situation. But I also have very little sympathy for players that are complaining about free kicks being paid when they all go searching for contact. And some of the biggest exponents of it were in that game from both teams. They've got, you know, Dylan Border to Zach Bailey. They go looking for contact from a ground ball. They go trying to find somewhere to get a free kick. And you're like, you can't have it both ways.
1: Let's head to South Melbourne and say g'day to Marcus here on the Sunday Footy Forum. For our Victorian listeners, you'll be off to the VFL Grand Final very shortly. In the meantime, 1300 558 222. G'day, Marcus.
12: G'day. Happy Freo supporter here. Slept under a tree outside the SCG on Thursday.
1: Oh, really?
12: Train was 3 hours late, so I ended up sleeping under the tree.
1: Goodness.
12: Can I make three quick... true story, I got a photo. Can I make three quick observations? The South Melbourne crowd were wonderful. It was my first final at the SCG, and it's a magic ground. And going home from the match,
13: the fans were inseparable. We were all chatting with each other. Everyone was getting on fine. So I'd like to emphasise what Clint said earlier. That was a great example of two great teams going at it, cracking match, and all the fans got on just fine afterwards. Second point, Isaiah Dudley and Nick Watson should give hope to all short footballers, shouldn't they? And the third point I want to make, and this is my

0: only complaint, there is a huge brouhaha breaking this morning, and it's only happened this morning because of the way that the ticketing company, I won't name them because it's the ABC, but the way the ticketing company ran the ballot actually meant that 32-year members like me can't go to the grand final, that a lot of the Brisbane fans who were cheering off their team were cheering off their team because the ticketing company had already run the ballot and they didn't know they couldn't get grand final tickets. I read through the conditions this morning from the ticketing company and it said you must pay for the ticket or tickets you are offered at that time, at the time when the ballot was run, which was apparently about 5 or 10 minutes after the end of the Brisbane Hawthorn match, and lots of Brisbane and Freo supporters didn't get tickets because the ticketing company said, you have to take the ticket we offer you or you're eliminated from the ballot entirely.
1: Okay. I feel for anyone who misses out on a ticket, but this is the curse. What are the allocations again for the supporter groups? Fremantle have 80-odd thousand members. I'm not sure how many Brisbane have, but it's around about the same mark. You just can't fit everybody in.
2: No,
1: and, I don't know what the right solution is. I'm not sure if there is a right solution.
2: No, and I'm not sure. I take Marcus at his word as to what those that happened with the ballot. I do know people that get memberships when their team's looking good. They get a membership for GWS or Gold Coast, one of the small teams that still gets an allocation for the grand. So they've got a better chance of getting into the grand final, but they go with the...
3: There was a phenomenon back in the early 2000s of Collingwood fans in particular getting Brisbane Lions memberships on their club support. They'd switch their club support of the AFL to the Brisbane Lions because they knew Brisbane had some big spike. It was all these Collingwood fans and a few other clubs joining to get a grand final ticket. But look, the grand final ticketing allocation will be an issue forevermore because the demand to get into the game is for about a million people. And the club memberships are now much bigger than they used to be. I think it's about 37,000 or about 37,000 club allocation between the two. That's gone up. It used to be 30. And it's there's also club support and there's the MCC. And the MCC takes out about over 20,000. And then, of course, there's the other clubs. The controversial bit is the other clubs all get an allocation for their sponsors, for et cetera. And that's heavily, and there's the AFL sponsors, so there's the corporate element to it. And, of course, that is where the regular member misses out, and that's, I think, one thing it's done, Clinton Gleese, is that it's created a thing where the preliminary finals now become like a grand final. If you get a standalone preliminary final, it's almost your grand, it's the people's grand final.
1: Yeah, and that's one of the reasons why the prelims are so great, because fans can go. They can get access to tickets. By the way, I've just been told the AFL's put out a statement here on the fans that threw bottles at umpires after the preliminary final last night. The AFL and the MCC security will work with Victoria Police to identify the bottle throwers directed at the umpires last night. If identified, they will be banned from games and the stadium for a minimum of 5 years. The passion for footy is unmatched in Australian sport. However, what transpired last night by a number of individuals was dangerous and crossed the line.
2: So they're saying a number of individuals threw bottles at the umpires, or just a number of individuals threw bottles onto the field?
1: There was a number of individuals.
2: There were a lot of bottles on the field.
1: Yes, that is true, but there were certainly individuals who threw bottles in the direction of the umpires as they left the ground. It wasn't just a single person.
2: No.
1: Or less, if it was a single person, he was very quick on the throw.
2: On the crowds, though, how many do you think it will come across from Perth? Are there going to be 10, 20,
1: 30,000? Oh, every ticket they can get. I thought there was I don't have an official number for the Sydney game, but there was between 7 and 10,000 people there for that. The planes we packed, every extra flight that's been added, we know that there's buses coming across. The Dockers will take every seat available and anyone else.
2: And
1: they
2: what
1: can
2: price
1: get.
2: Will those fares be too?
1: Well, people were paying over $2,500 return yesterday to get tickets.

0: By the way, remember my skepticism? Hello to ESPN and their website, who wrote that story about how unfair Gather Round is because of the price gouging from the airlines. And there was much mirth on my side of the country when we read it. Because what about the price gouging that goes on any time there is a non-Victorian club in a grand final, particularly if they're from WA or SA? We don't see those articles written very often. Oh, what a shame, the price gouging. It's a disgrace what they do.
1: Well, the AFL chairman not so long ago was the chairman of Qantas.
0: He was.
1: And he was a West Australian.
0: Yeah, but did nothing about it.
1: Well, it's I think a term I like, only corporate people could come up with this terminology, elastic pricing. That's another way of saying we jack it up where we can and rip you off.
0: Ah, the joys of capitalism. I am for capitalism because, as we've found out, it's got some problems, but it's better than any other solution we've come up with as a society. But it does have these issues. It is, really, really disappointing when this happens. And my thoughts to all the Dockers fans, which is why I think I was laughing with you a couple of weeks ago. After the Brisbane win, which was, back in round 12, I know a heap of people who booked flights then, but refused to admit that the Dockers were going to make the grand final because that would have been bad luck. So everyone said, we're going to the Kylie Minogue concert. So now they get the Kylie Minogue concert and the Dockers in a grand final. Paul's in Ringwood. Welcome, Paul.
2: Yeah, good day. 2 points, if I could. The Zorko free kick, I thought the Hawthorn player had no need to throw his arm out away from his body. It was only at Zorko's head height. So whether it was incidental or not, he had no need to do it. But I'm tired of the media presenting an umpire's decision as being controversial.
0: Controversial doesn't mean wrong, Paul. Controversial means it's been spoken about and it is elected people's interests. And because of what it means, which was, let's be frank here, the game was on the boot of the player who received the free kick. That means it's a discussion point. That means it's controversial. That doesn't mean that it's wrong, Paul.
2: No, I'm not saying it's wrong. What I'm saying is that the media is making more of it than it actually is. What was controversial, as far as I'm concerned, is the way the Hawthorn captain and Barras then verbally attacked the umpire. It's just another free kick about all the other free kicks in the game. The fact that it happened with seconds to go is irrelevant.
0: Paul, how many people in the media have said that it was the wrong decision?
2: No. It's not whether it's right or wrong. It's whether it's controversial.
0: Well, controversial means it causes public debate or strong opposing opinions. That is what controversial means. The Hawks fans have a strong opposing opinion. Most people think it was. It has caused a lot of public debate. That is what controversial means. That is controversial.
1: I'll just add, Paul, you're ringing up to actually further that controversy. So,
0: Well, that's exactly right, because, again, you've got a strong opposing opinion about it. Anyway, it's like people who go, why do you only talk about the umpires, and then go, but what did you think about the free kick in the second term? Let's continue on. Sam's in Thomastown. Let's have a little chat to him. He's good enough to join us here on the Sunday Footy Forum. G'day, Sam.
3: Yeah, good afternoon, boys. Listen, I'm a Fitzroy Brisbane Lions supporter, and yesterday I went to the game, right? And I'm an elderly pensioner, right? So I've got the walking stick, but I dressed it up as a voodoo stick with braid and the Fitzroy colours and Brisbane Lions keychain and a VFL Park medallion that I had, right? Gold embossed, right? So that was to exercise the spirits of the past from the 1983 qualifying final with, again, the controversy of Michael Nettlefold rushing the ball over, right? And that happened. Glenn James made that decision, right? We go back to there. And 1986 at VFL Park, we got pumped by 57 points. Michael Reeves wearing the gladiator, the Knickerbocker, right? Padded shorts, right? And he was getting married that night, right? So he gets to go to his wedding night in a helicopter. They took him away, right? And all the Fitzroy players went there, and that was our last chance. So we exercised it yesterday. But what happened, we were on level one, right above them. It was like David Hemmings in the Gladiator movie, right, where he's with his Virginia Westwood red-haired wig right there, like, you know, and the Emperor was there, the guy who played Johnny Cash in the movie.
0: Right.
1: Joachim Phoenix.
3: Joachim Phoenix, right. Anyway, like the fans below, they'd come to the game early.
0: Right. Okay, oh. Sam, we might leave that there, but we thank you for your passionate call. If you are with us in Victoria, you're going to depart the Footy Forum. Stick around if you remain with us in SA and WA. Plenty more chat to come. But for everyone in Victoria, let's take you now to our commentary team for the VFL Grand Final, Geelong versus Box Hill. The team's just making their way out onto the ground. Adam Ramanaskis, Brent Harvey, Lauren Borden and Ben Cameron leading the team. Thanks very much for your thoughts throughout the last couple of weeks. And, of course, the Sunday Footy Forum will return after the AFL Grand Final. Hope we can have a chat with you next weekend. For Victoria.
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10: And Manafia Forbes curls on the left, that's a great finish.
11: 40 metres out and he slots it, does he? He does.
10: Outmaster Bures, the defender, he's gone forward. And might have sent Geelong through to the Grand Final and his teammates will celebrate with him.
11: It's over. 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
12: The latest chapter in the Hawks versus the Cats rivalry is written today in the VFL Grand Final. It's not exactly Geelong versus Hawthorn. It's Geelong versus Box Hill. And two coaches who have met as players on this stage renew hostilities as coaches. David Mirror and Mark Corrigan lead Box Hill and Geelong respectively. The Cats were first after the home and away season. Box Hill were third, but that counts for zilch right now. Welcome to Princess Park. Ben Cameron in position alongside two men who won reserves premierships when we used to play those back in the 90s. In Brent Boomer Harvey, who won a reserves premiership with North Melbourne in 1996. And Adam Ramanaskis, who he believes played in the last true reserves premiership in 1999 with Essendon. He is also the youngest living premiership player for Essendon on the planet. We'll get to all of that in a moment, though. Lauren Borden is here to call all of the action as well. Loz, great to see you.
13: You too, Ben. It's a spectacular day to be here at Princess Park, where it'll be sold out, so about 13,000 will be here. We've already had the VFLW Grand Final, which North Melbourne Werribee won. That's their third in a row, and now we have Geelong taking on the Hawks. You mentioned both these two coaches, so Mark Corrigan played in Geelong's last VFL Premiership in 2012, and then David Mirror, a Premiership player with Box Hill as well. He was best on ground in 2018. And I think it's worth noting, yes, preliminary final week in the AFL is such an exciting week when it comes to the top tier, but this is also a weekend where there's plenty of players around this state, around the country, who are playing in their own grand finals. We've seen plenty of those on Saturday. There's a few more today. So hopefully there's a few people on the road heading to their own grand finals today with a bit of anticipation and maybe a few celebrating some big wins yesterday as well.
12: It's such a great rivalry. The colours clash so beautifully, or don't clash, I guess. They contrast so well, so it's always a nice spectacle when the brown and gold take on the blue and white with the hoops. Now, Hawthorn, they're AFL listed players. They'll be dusting themselves off and putting their disappointment aside to come and watch a lot of their teammates today. I saw the Geelong boys making their way in as well after the disappointment of their season ending last weekend. As I said, we no longer have reserves in the AFL, so the closest thing to it is the VFL competition. as well as being AFL Premiership players, Adam Ramanaskis and Brent Harvey, won reserves flags. Rama, firstly to you, great to see you. What a day for
14: it. Oh, what a day. Look, a beautiful sunny day in Melbourne, but the wind's going to play havoc today. It is a strong, strong breeze, and it's certainly favouring one end of the ground. So that's going to make the spectacle a little bit scrappy at times, I think, but all the same, it's exciting to play in a grand final. Geelong have 14 listed AFL players. Box Hill have 17 listed Hawthorn players. So some incredible talent's going to be out there today.
12: We did see the Box Hill team just have a little bit of a chat. There was a lot of gesticulating and pointing in it. It seemed like from here they were discussing how to manipulate the ground and use the wind and maybe bottle up quarters when you don't have it, etc. Yeah. That kind of thing.
14: Well, and I think, look, the breeze will comfortably be 4-plus goals. It's really strong. So understanding when playing into wind where to attack from, I think, is most important. And then with when you got the wind, just not bombing the ball. I think, you know, you see a lot of teams when it's a windy day, particularly, you know, you go to local football and you watch a windy day, and all you see is just teams bombing the ball, teams then drop numbers behind, and it just the game becomes a real mess really quickly. So, look, it'll be interesting to see what both teams do. Hawthorn, as you mentioned, Benny, took some real time in their warm-up to assess the conditions and probably understand the ground and how to play it.
12: Brent Harvey, good to see you again. We had a couple of hours together yesterday, and always nice to see you.
15: Yes, thanks for having me, Benny. It's a very, very nice view from up where we are, isn't it? And Rama, you mentioned the wind will be going one way. Do we know which way it's going yet? Because it's swirling on the way in, so it'll be left to the, what do you call it, left to the
12: radio dial.
15: The radio dial, which will be
14: to the legends stand in.
15: And you know what? The toss becomes super important, doesn't it? Because if you can get off to a 5 or 6 goal start in a grand final, that's huge. Then you can play a little bit of defensive football. But fantastic to be here. As Rama mentioned, 17 listed players at Box Hill and 14 for Geelong. So we're in for a good spectacle. The other thing I'm looking forward to is, of course, a couple of years ago, Sean Manor turned it on out here, didn't he? 6 goals for Werribee and gets drafted and now becomes a really solid AFL footballer. Is there one that can stand out today and do his draft stocks no harm at all?
12: You were an avid follower of the VFL because you were getting around watching Cooper, and then he reinvented himself as a halfback flanker, and then he's become a lock in the AFL side, so you don't get to the VFL anymore, Boone.
15: No, I still head down there to North Melbourne, down to Arden Street, of course, and watch a little bit of a game. He wasn't exactly a lock. He played the last couple in the VFL as well. So I've seen a little bit of VFL football this year, and it's great to sort of get out there. And the crowd, they actually love it. The supporters that don't often get to the AFL games come and watch the AFL-affiliated VFL teams. And then, of course, you've got the standalone teams. But looking forward to it. It's a beautiful day. Hopefully the breeze can just cut down a little bit, and then we'll have a great high-scoring game of football on it. What is that, 23, 24-degree day?
12: Those last two rounds, I went to do the tests in Darwin and Mackay, so I just missed Cooper's omission there, Harl. Booms, I apologise there, but I'll catch up on it now. I thought he was a lock on that halfback flank. Great to have you with us. It is grand final footy in the VFL here on ABC Sport. And I'm going to do something that I don't normally do.
15: Oh, this is scary already.
12: But I'm going to throw the SMS line open, 0437 774 774. We've had the AFL prelims. We've got a lot of community grand finals taking place.
14: There is a lot yesterday and a lot today.
12: Around Australia, around Victoria. So if you are...
14: Send some scores.
12: Yep. Yes. Let us know if your club won a grand final, who was the hero.
14: Yep.
12: And we might just give them a little bit of love here this afternoon.
14: Absolutely.
12: As we work our way through this VFL grand final this afternoon. Did you see a shot on goal as well? Did you see that as well?
14: Yes.
12: That swung like Wasim Akram. Mm. That was
14: poofing. It's going to play havoc. You know, we've got the advantage of a replay screen up in the box, and they showed the trees over the other side of the ground. There's 4 big palm trees over the other side of the ground. They are swaying.
12: Dogs are blowing off chains
14: now. Correct.
12: So the two teams just coming together in the centre of the ground on the broadcast wing here at Princess Park. And they're going to line up. We've got a welcome to country as well as the anthems ahead of this VFL grand final. So just about all in readiness. The Cats just straggling a little bit. Let's go down to Nigel Carmody.
16: Between the Geelong Cats and the Box Hill Hawks, the AFL acknowledges the Wurundjeri people of the Kulin Nation as the traditional owners of the land we gather on today. We pay our respects to elders past and present. We acknowledge we play our great game on this land and respect the cultures of all First Peoples, their contribution to our nation, and their contribution to the great game of Australian rules football. To conduct an official welcome to country, please welcome Uncle Colin Hunter Jr.
17: I'd like to start by acknowledging that this afternoon,

0: We are meeting on the lands of my ancestors, the Wurundjeri people. And I'd like to take this opportunity to pay my respects to my elders, both past, present and emerging, elders from all nations. But I particularly want to pay my respects to David here this afternoon. But I always like to acknowledge the Aboriginal and Torres Strait Islander people joining us. I'd like to acknowledge and pay my respects to you also. Wurundjeri, welcome. Wurundjeri Balik, Yimikundi Big. The Wurundjeri people welcome everyone to land today. Wurundjeri, no, Budambor, War, Kondi, Nagnak, Dubudan, Big, Bullock, Bor, Chilligan. The Wurundjeri people once looked after and protect the land as 80 long before. Wurundjeri country extends from the inner city of Melbourne. It goes across the mountain to the Great Dividing Range, west to the Werribee River, south to the Mordialloc Creek and east to Mount Baw. And the Wurundjeri people are part of the Kulin Nation and of the Wawong language group. And while you're on Wurundjeri country, you're welcome to the traditional lands and the waterways of the Wurundjeri people. So Wurundjeri, welcome, enjoy the game, thank you.
1: Thank you, Uncle Colin. If you're able, please rise, remove your hats and join the players, coaches and umpires for the Australian National Anthem to be performed by Alex Waybury.

0: Well, it's a good crowd here at Princess Park to take in the VFL Grand Final. The cheer goes up after the Australian National Anthem, and we are just about in readiness. So plenty of players for us to look at.
1: Yeah, there is.
0: AFL-listed players, players trying to put their formerly listed AFL players as well, and players trying to become AFL-listed players.
1: Yeah. Well, I think firstly with the Cats, a couple that they'll know is Polkinghorne, Jack Bowes, Jai Clark, Jed Buse is in there. Then you look on the other side, Cal Shadir, Ned Reece, Scrimshaw, Finn McGuinness, Noel Meraz, who's been in the spotlight this week.
0: So, Essendon reportedly a big money 4-year deal, close to $3 million. Yep. Over 4 years for Meraz.
1: Yeah, so look, he's 198, Noel Meraz, a key back. He played 4 games this year and impressed in those games. So, look, he's certainly got a bright future. But you also look, Jack Dalton, Ollie Greaves out there as well. So all played a lot of senior football this year for the Hawks. So, look, there's just talent everywhere, and you expect it in a VFL grand final. Your young AFL list of players there, then you've also got then the experience of the older VFL list of players. So it should be a great game of footy.
2: It's become a really good spectacle now, VFL football, hasn't it? And the guys that are not on the AFL list, it's sort of like it's a little bit of an under-23, under-24 competition for guys that still think that their AFL dream's alive, which is fantastic, because the more older guys, and when I say older, 23, 24-year-old guys we can get in our system, they're already matured. So this becomes a bit of a breeding ground for AFL football, which is fantastic. And, of course, I mentioned before, but Manor and these type of guys, I think Michael Barlow might have been that first sort of the trailblazer of the older guys that got drafted from the VFL.
1: So
2: it's fantastic. So hopefully we see one of them again today.
0: So the field umpires, Lachlan Coyne, Samuel Wetton and Samuel Ferguson in charge of this. The toss of the coin, Lauren Borden, Stu Horner and Daniel Caperon have come together. Who won the toss?
3: So it's Stu Horner that did win the toss, the Box Hill Hawks captain. They're kicking towards the legend stand end. So a bit of a Box Hill contingent down there. A bright gold flag is where they'll be kicking in this first quarter. As you mentioned, we've got those palm trees flying on the outer side of the ground, the city side of Princess Park. So a windy old afternoon here, but beautiful weather.
1: And a warm afternoon. Yeah. So that, as the national anthem was playing, the cameras scanned the crowd and people have got their tops off. So, it's 25. Yeah, it's 25 plus degrees here in Melbourne. It's beautiful.
2: Well, let's
3: beautiful day.
1: But that's going to play a factor later in the game.
2: No, absolutely. Well, let's hope this is a great game, because it gets a little bit boring. We have got a game of cricket in the back there that we can keep an eye on as well. So hopefully we're not watching too much of the cricket rammer, and we're in for a great game of football today.
0: The run chase is just about to begin between the Melbourne Cricket Club and Carlton out the back, but the VFL Grand Final is what we're looking at, and you're with Lauren Borden as we get underway.
3: Geelong and Box Hill, Reeves and Pike in the ruck. It gets palm down, it'll be all locked up. McGuinness laying a tackle on George Stevens, who won the league best and fairest, shared it in fact on Monday night. As he goes in after the footy here, his teammate Rantel can win it. Hand passes it across to Nevitt, who puts it on his boot and will send Geelong deep inside, forward 50, hoping for Polkinghorne to run onto it. Meraz gets their first for the Hawks. He just keeps it in play. Hand passes it to Scrimshaw, and it's Box Hill with the footy. Left back pocket, chips it out to left half back, where the mark can be taken by Jack Dalton, as Box Hill looks to exit it out of their defensive half of the ground.
0: So Dalton, just in the shadows of the Carlton club rooms, kicks up towards the wing, looking for a marker. Getting a hand on it back there is Burke for Geelong. Brings it down to ground level. Now they all crash in. And it looks like we'll get a ball up, will we? The umpire circling says holding the ball. So a free kick going the way of the Hawks, and Huswaite, the man they call the pencil, comes up with the footy and kicks it up towards half forward. Cal Shadir launches at it. Bouncing ball. Ramsden slaps it on. McGuinness out after it. Inside 50 here. The Box Hill Hawks. McGuinness still tracking it. Gathers the footy. Able to get a handball away to McCabe. He moves it on again. Off towards Butler, who will swing around and snap on goal and miss. So an early chance goes begging for the Box Hill Hawks. On the left foot snap. There from Nan.
2: So with the breeze going Hawthorn's way, Rama, does Geelong want to bottle the game up and play a slow brand of football? Because, it's probably a 3-4 goal
0: easily.
2: Breeze, you're thinking?
0: Yeah.
2: A bit defensive?
1: I think they've just got to be smart with their ball use early in this quarter. Just no unnecessary risks.
3: Mark brings the ball in for the Cats, who are raging favourites coming into this match, having only lost two games across the season, as Geelong try and work it along the broadcast wing. A hand pass from Never puts his teammate in all sorts of trouble. And Horner, the captain of Box Hill, his first season holding the captain's armband, locks him up and will have a ball up. Centre wing, broadcast side of the ground, ball tossed up, picked up by Larray of the Hawks, slams it on his boot and gets plenty of distance in the kick. Inside forward 50, it'll go for the Hawks. Kruger tries to take the mark for the Cats, can't hold it in. Again, the Hawks try and keep it inside their forward 50, but Kruger will be the one with the exiting kick, slams it on his boot. We're able to put Geelong all the way to half forward, but Mraz sits under it for Box Hill.
0: Mraz moves it out wide to McCabe, the second generation Hawk. Is he down a runner-up in the Hawthorn Best and Fairest in the late 90s? He'll just poke it over the top and find McGuinness, another son of a gun. Now the family club.
1: Very slow. There's no movement ahead of the ball here for the Hawks.
0: So McGuinness kicks up in the Ramsden direction. Kruger punches it away, bouncing ball, and they'll be able to win it through Driscoll. And now the Cats away down the wing. Off to Bowes. Kicks up towards half forward. Pockinghorn launching and winning himself a free kick. So forward of the wing, the only scorer Hawks behind. We've played 3 minutes in this opening term.
3: AFL Grand Final on ABC Sport. Polkinghorne puts the kick inside forward 50 for Geelong. And there'll be a mark in there. And the first set shot at goal will be going the way of Geelong. And it'll be in the hands of Driscoll.
2: It was really strange, Ramo, when the Hawthorn... When Box Hill had the ball out in the wing, and it was very
1: slow
2: stagnant, wasn't it? Are they all thinking that the breeze is going to play a huge part and they're just going to kick the ball long for the whole first quarter? Because if that's the case and they've got no movement, it's going to be a different brand of football than we expected.
3: It's Jacob Molyup who's taken the mark for Geelong, and he'll have his kick from a tougher than 45 degree angle, about 45 metres out. Coming out of Sturt in the SANFL. We're playing in that grand final today for the first one here at Princes Park in the Victorian Football League grand final. Molyup has it, and Geelong strike first. They take the lead against the Hawks. It's one straight six playing the Hawks, just the one behind. 4 minutes played in the opening term of this VFL grand final.
4: And what,

0: what we're seeing in the early part of this game is Geelong dropping a number of players behind the ball and then trying to get a slingshot on the rebound. So there, Pogginghorn gets a free kick. And Mollier is inside forward 50, basically on his own. So he gets the Geelong get the one-on-one contest that they want going forward. So Boomer made a great point. If Hawthorn, Box Hill are relying on the wind alone, it just won't work. They've got to run the ball still at the defence to move and shift them.
1: Not a bad starting midfield for Geelong either. Stevens, Nevitt and Bowes.
2: Reeves wins the tap down. No one really able to get a clean possession. Pike goes in, arriving Nan for the Hawks. Gives it off towards McGuinness. His handball knocked down by Holmes. And the Cats come through. Buse is able to win it. He'll kick up towards half forward. Trying to find a marker. Pokinghorn jumps at it. Takes the chest mark. 60 from home. Very wide out. He'll just set it up towards the hot spot. And back there, doing a good job. Here's the skipper in Horner. Marks it. Fullback. Here for the Hawks, right at the top of their defensive goal square, and the Cats lead by 5 points.
3: So the kick comes out of defence, it'll bobble its way over the boundary line. We'll have a throw-in in front of the big screen here at Princess Park. It's the Box Hill Hawks, formerly the Box Hill Mustangs, before their affiliation with Box Hill began, but they've still got that horse on their logo. They're the underdogs coming into this match against the Cats. Now, 22 teams are in the VFL as it stands at the moment. These two are the last remaining. Tossed in. Reeves can get a tap out for the Hawks. Palms it down. No clean takeaway until it is the Cats that can move it through Bowes. Inside forward 50. He'll send Geelong in the left forward pocket. Tussle to get the footy. Comes to Mraz. He takes it. Hand passes it away. And he can get it into the arms of Anderson, who wants to move it out quickly outside of defensive 50 for the Hawks. Stringing together hand passes. Preston can take it. Run onto it. And he wants to move the ball on quickly by hand passing to get to Kalsha Deer. Centre wing. Outer side of the ground. Inside 50. Deer sends the ball. Kruger, standing firm, gets the applause from the Cat supporters here today. And takes a strong defensive mark for Geelong. His side up by 5 points, early stages of this VFL Grand Final.
1: He's had a great start, Kruger. Yeah. Two really good spoils and proactive positioning in his defence there.
2: Mollier with the opening goal of the game. Cats lead by five as they just chip it around inside their defensive 50. Happy to work it out. Pierce, well, his kick misses Kruger. Kruger good enough to go back and get it. Breaks a tackle as well. Kicks the Cats into the middle. Overshoots the target of George Stevens. It works out, though. Matafai Forbes onto it. Back to George Stevens, who gets rid of it. Away to Wiedemann. Kick out wide for Hunter Holmes. He can gather on the bounce and poke a kick over the top. Rantel trying to run onto it. Paddles to his own advantage. Half forward. Doing a really good job there for the Hawks. He's Bodie Ryan, and they come back quickly the other way.
3: Is that a good start, Ryan, as he kicks it right down the wing? Rams can take it. He hair busts it away to Dalton, who misses. He is the intended target. He was looking for McLaughlin, and it's Geelong now that can win it through the centre of Princess Park. Kick down the line coming from Hoffman all the way to left half forward. It'll bounce its way close to the boundary. The tackle will be laid on Wiedemann.
0: Well, I said that's better there, Loz, because on the previous occasions, they're just bombing the ball, and it's just suiting Nathan Kruger behind the football for the Cats, whereas McLaughlin there tried to hit up. Dalton just missed the kick.
1: So some grand final nerves, Rama, because there was probably six or seven possessions there that should have hit at this level and all missing the targets, even little handball. So a little bit of grand final nerves early on.
2: Earlier on today in the VFLW grand final, North Melbourne Werribee defeated Williamstown by 13 points. So they're off celebrating.
1: Another premiership for the Kangas.
2: Yeah, if you just got here a little earlier, Boomer, you could have seen the Kangas winning a flag.
1: Traffic was hectic.
2: Been a long wait, hasn't it? Maybe with a new coach coming in, that might change. Ball up. Half forward here for the Cats, and a free kick going the way of Pike. But the mark set 49 metres out, and Pike gives it to Babe Ruth, just points at the sticks and says, I'll have a go. Then he elects to give it off. Running by Clark, kicks towards full forward. And the mark, no mark paid. Umpire lets them play. Loose ball to be won in the pocket. In goes Wiedemann. He's tackled to ground and a ball up. Left forward pocket here for the Cats.
1: I'm not sure about that handball, Ramo. It's a set shot from 50. And you're probably not going to kick it with this breeze, but Pike giving it to Jai Clark, running around on his right foot on the opposite side. Yeah. It made the play live.
3: Geelong ahead by 5 points. Reeves takes it for Box Hill and clears the kick as far out of defensive 50 as he can. It'll be coming back his way, though, as it's moved right down the out.

0: just a moment, but Tom Morris is reporting that Lachie Neale will be suspended for 1 week for a gut punch to Jack Ginnivan in yesterday's game. Now, this was well off the ball. Now, no one at the game was seemingly aware of it, but there's footage from a long way away, and the reports are that Lachie Neale will get a 1 week suspension, and that would mean that he would miss the grand final. As Burke kicks the Cats up towards half forward here, ball to be won. Going in hard is Mellor, and he's tackled a ground ball up 49 metres out from the Cats goal. They lead by 5 points. What's your flinch reaction to that, gents?
1: Yeah. Well, it'd be, I think it'd be a long week at the tribunal if it's only if it's a week suspension. They'll challenge that.
2: It's big news, but he ain't missing the grand final from a jump from a gut punch. No. So he'll be getting off that. Fine.
3: Hawthorn moving the footy well through the middle of the ground here as Greaves puts the kick towards Deer. Shallow entry inside forward 50. Just can't track it back. He's beaten to the footy and it'll be cleared away by Hoffman down in defence for the Cats. His kick was very close to the boundary line out there. Would have been out of bounds on the full. It was, so it'll be a Hawthorn free kick, Will McKay. But
2: that's a great start by Geelong because we've been playing 10 minutes.
4: Yep.
2: Box Hill have kicked 1 point for the game. It's a just slow process.
3: Will McCabe's kick is hacked forward. It's a shocker. It barely makes it inside forward 50 for the Hawks, which means Bowes can easily clean it up for the Cats and just kick it down the city side wing. It'll bounce close to the boundary line. Chasing after it is Ryan for the Hawks. He gets shoved off the footy, moved over the line. The ball goes over the boundary line and there will be a lasso last free touch. Kick. Again, yeah. Last touch.
1: I hate that. You're so shipping the ball.
2: You're shipping the ball so someone can't get to it and you can play a lasso. They should. That should. I don't know what the rules should be, but that shouldn't be.
3: Ryan worked to his advantage for the Hawks.
1: You should have to make a play on the ball.
4: Yeah.
2: So were you going to penalise Box Hill just there because he was shepherding the ball?
1: Wow.
2: Oh, that's where it sort of got to, isn't it?
0: Cats leading by 5 points. They win it back. Polkinghorne pokes it inside 50 right onto the chest of Mellor. 45 metres out, 45-degree angle. And he'll go back and kick for their sticks, dealing with a tricky breeze as well.
2: Yeah, so this is the play that they had before, and they just got to take their 30 seconds.
4: Yeah.
2: And there's a play, look early, look late. So make it look like you're having a shot at goal and maybe put it to a Geelong's advantage.
1: Yeah. And just get your numbers on the goal line. Get the crummers to the top of the square.
0: Jesse Mellor arcs around, kicks smothered by the man on the mark. Ball jars free, Bowes picks it up. Cat still with the footy, gets rid of it. Away towards Driscoll, his chip kick into the pocket is good enough. And the mark is taken by Jamison Ballantyne.
2: And this is okay. That's another minute. So 30 seconds from the last shot. 30 seconds now. Kicking against a 4 or 5 goal breeze. This is fantastic for Geelong.
0: This is a very acute angle. Mark set about 5 metres in from the boundary line. 40 metres out. That tricky, blustery breeze to deal with. The drop punt. He's held up in the breeze, but it doesn't matter. It wasn't his best kick. He misses the lot. Out of bounds on the full. So, still, the Cats lead by 5 points. We've played 13 and a half minutes in this opening term.
3: Jamison Ballantyne, he kicked 4 goals in the prelim. He is one of those players, like you mentioned, that has hopes of maybe getting onto an AFL list at some point. As Hawthorn work it down the outer wing. It's a kick that flies up in the air and a little bit of a shocker drops. Still on centre wing, it's Lennox Hoffman who does well to gather it for the Hawks. Gets spun in a tackle, but can still get a hand pass away to Buse, who shrugs off another tackle for the Cats. Kicks down the line, and that is out of bounds on the full.
1: So the ball is living over the far side of the ground here at the moment. That's it's just the breeze just pushing the ball that way.
3: So Stu Horner will take it for Box Hill.
2: Touched.
3: Oh, it was touched.
2: Throw it in. All umpires came together. There was 3 umpires there that all came together. 2 boundaries and the field umpire. They've come up with a touched.
3: Stu Horner wanted to take it for Box Hill, but will be touched in a throw-in. At about centre wing, outer side of the ground. The palm trees blowing in the distance here at Princess Park. And the ball is flung in. The rucks have to find a way to go and meet it. It's palmed down by Mollier, who brings it to ground for the Cats. Hand passes, flung out the back, and it bounces over the boundary. And we'll have another throw in as Tom Farrow goes chasing after it. This one right at centre wing.
2: Oh, this one's a lasso, Loz.
3: Oh, this one's a lasso.
2: It was a last touch handball.
0: Good text coming through as well. We'll get to that in a moment. The kick from Driscoll up towards half forward. Marking contest. Off hands, it comes down in front, and the Cats are there. They work it out. The kick goes inside 50 from Wiedemann. Swatted away by Huswaite, but it falls down for Driscoll. Tackled Cord holding the ball.
1: A scrimshaw. goal-saving tackle there.

0: Great defensive work, and the Hawks, they hold up as they kick into the middle of the ground, and Schubert, he marks on his chest and they're away. Off to Huswaite to Hill.
1: Hill has it. He might have been taken high. Umpire says play on. Can still get a hand pass away. And it's able to find its way to Larray. He hand passes out, but it is Geelong that win it back off the hands of Kelly. He sends it out to centre wing, outer side of the ground. Rantel has it, and he's taken in a high tackle.
2: Forward. The Box Hill forwards be really disappointed there. They had a couple of opportunities to kick the ball inside forward 50. Box Hill, and elected just to run by handball, and Hill, of course, getting caught.
1: Rantel finds Driscoll. He chips it forward to Ballantyne, who sends a long kick to the top of the goal square. And coming in is Mraz for the Hawks. Read it perfectly, running in, leading, and taking an intercept mark. Sends the ball towards Deer. He couldn't mark. Lennox Hoffman doing well there for the Cats. Hand passes it down. Zach Stevens that takes it. He flicks it back towards Pike. Inside forward 50, he'll send the Cats. But again, it's Scrimshaw sitting back for the Hawks, and they win it back. Hand pass to Larray. He hand passes it away to Bianco. Again, now it's the Hawks working it down the broadcast wing with a string of hand passes.
0: And they go over halfway. The kick from Anderson, deep inside 50. They got McLaughlin down there, bouncing ball, favours McCabe, gathers, snaps, goals! And the Hawks hit the scoreboard in this VFL Grand Final on ABC Sport. 1-1, 7 plays, 1 straight 6, 16 and a half minutes into this opening term. Two reserves, premiership players, as well as AFL premiership players, Adam Ramanauskas and Brent Harvey.
3: You go back, Boomer, to Jack Scrimshaw winning the ball at half-back for Box Hill. Then he took the game on. So taking the game on with a bit of run and a bit of handball didn't allow Geelong to drop back, drop the numbers back. So once Hawthorn were through, the Geelong defenders were too high up.
2: Yep.
3: So then Box Hill had got out the back, McLaughlin, McCabe, got out the back, and it was a two-on-one.
2: Yeah, absolutely. It was actually a 4v2 in the forward 50, but a 2-on-1 at the source. And now fantastic Scrimshaw, that little blind turn, just got him back in through the middle of the ground, didn't it? Got to give the forwards a chance. You've got to get the ball in. You don't want to bomb it, Ramo, with the wind, but you've got to get it in there and give
3: quick.
2: It a chance.
3: Yeah, it's still going to be quick.
1: Back in the middle, Reeves gets a little tap out, tries to send it behind him. Bianco can pick it up. He's taken in a tackle and dived on top of. Kelly getting involved for the Cats. And a ball up in the same position in the centre of Princes Park. Is Box Hill now ahead by 1 point in the opening term. Huswaite goes in after the footy. Pike is the one that digs it out for Geelong. Hand passes it to Rantel, who's wrapped up by a couple. We'll have another ball up in the centre of Princes Park. Of course, Geelong defeated Tasmania in the quarterfinal, and then in the preliminary final, they moved past Port Melbourne to make it here today. And then for Box Hill, it was a 7-point win against Essendon that got them through here last week in quite a tight one, a little bit of inaccuracy there, but we're able to make it through to this grand final here today.
0: George Stevens makes it his for the Cats in the middle, kicks out wide to the wing and finds Hunter Holmes off to Nevitt, chips inside 50. Mark taken, a free kick has been picked out. It'll go the way of Zach Stevens.
2: Why?
3: You're allowed to make body contact.
2: That's a marking contest, and he didn't get him in the back, he got him in the side. That's a great contest. If you're coaching that, you're sending the runner out and saying, well done. I'm not sure Flynn Perez is on the mark. I'm not sure it was.
3: It was against Blank.
2: Yeah, okay. That was solid defence, wasn't it?
0: So Zach Stephen on a 45-degree angle. Boots the ball from about the arc of 50. Tough kick with the wind. It'll push it away from the goal mouth. He tries to start it right of the goals and bring it back. It doesn't work. Out of bounds on the full. So the Hawks lead by a point. They've had the better of the wind in this opening term. We've played nearly 19 minutes.
2: He kicked that ball exactly where he ran, didn't he, Rama?
1: Mraz will take the kick in from in front of the Carlton administration block, but the kick will be coming directly back his way as Nevitt was able to pick it up and put it in that direction. It might have bounced out of bounds on the full or perhaps bounced just inside the boundary, and it means the Cats will earn a throw-in inside their forward 50.
3: Playing the conditions really well, Geelong, at the moment.
2: And set up really well behind the ball too. This ball exits Geelong's forward half. It's going to go straight back to
3: Kruger's just been sitting free.
2: He is, isn't he?
3: Whole
2: they had two there for a little bit. Now they've just got the one, the Geelong defenders.
1: Reeves taps it away for Box Hill. It'll be stopped as Mraz can pull down his opponent, bring him to the ground, and then everyone comes to dive on top of the footy at right half forward for Geelong, where we'll have another ball up. And as Hunter Holmes gets up off the bottom of the pack, of course, the brother of Max Holmes, and we'll have a ball up. It is Box Hill ahead by 1 point, 20 minutes played in the opening term.
0: Baby brother, I saw Max coming into the ground with a lot of his Geelong teammates

0: before this game. They work it out here, the Hawks. McGuinness dumps it on his left boot, tumbles it around the boundary line. Bouncing ball, getting there first, doing a good job, the Cats. Able to take the ball over Pierce. He was horse-collared as he was taken over. Boundary thrown between wing and half forward here for the Hawks. Nearly 20 minutes into this opening term, Box Hill lead by a point. Thrown on the wing, Pike taps it down, but it's taken there by the Hawks, and they work it out through Dalton. A high kick up towards half forward. It bounces the way of George Stevens. It gets the clearing kick for the Cats. Up towards the wing. Melier brings it down, follows up at ground level, gets a handball away. Mraz does well. Takes it back for the Hawks, gets the handball away to the support of Blank, and now they can clear the Hawks with a kick up towards half forward from Perez.
1: And his kick, well, Kruger's on the bottom of it, wants to claim the mark. It's dived on top of.
2: That's never going to get paid, that one.
3: He's claimed it, though.
2: A little half volley.
3: It's like one of those slip catches where you don't know if it hit the ground or not. I think he actually might have known it hit the ground, though.
1: Yeah, McGuinness was having none of that and wrapped him up as his teammate Reeves taps it down towards Hill. Can't gain control. Clark can for Geelong. Hand passes it to Holmes. He'll flick out a hand pass. In the end, it won't work for his teammate, but it will work for Nan, who can pick it up for Hawks. Thorn. It was a clean take. He hand passed it across towards Dalton, who tapped it away over the boundary line. And this one will be a throw-in right in front of our broadcast position in the Hero Stand. A warm day in Melbourne. It's probably about 25 degrees out there. Quite blustery for this VFL Grand Final. 22 minutes have been played in it. Just one goal apiece, and it's Box Hill leading by 1 point.
0: It's been an enticing contest, hasn't it? Just a real arm wrestle to get us started. Reeves slaps it down, trying to run on. Here is Greaves. He eventually does, gathers the footy half forward for the Hawks. McGuinness trying to step his man, shrugs the tackle. Floats a kick that takes a ricochet inside 50 and touched over by Greaves.
2: Well, Greaves had the ball, gives a handball back to McGuinness. Both of them, when they've looked up, Hawthorne's forward just simply not moving. There's no presentation at the kicker, and that then forces the handball backwards and into mistake.
0: Throw in right on the elbow of 50 in the boundary line. Half forward here for the Hawks. Reeves runs onto it. It was taken in the wind. Gets it dribbling forward. Preston trying to gather it. The Cats defence does well. Caperon gets rid of it to Pike. Kick goes to Bowes, 3 metres. Swings the handball clear, and they'll be able to work it out here.
1: Zach Stevens was trying to collect it for the Cats. Couldn't pick it up. Here is Dia, who kicks it to the top of the goal square. It goes into some space. Running after will be Hunter Holmes, who's able to carry it and tap it over the boundary line. And then we'll have a throw-in still inside forward 54. Box Hill kicking towards the legend stand in this opening term of the VFL Grand Final.
2: He looks a different player than his brother, Hunter Holmes. A lot more slight, I think, is Hunter. Long strider.
1: So ball tossed in and the throwing clears. The Rucks allows Clark to pick it up. Hand pass to Hoffman. Flicks it across to Bowes, who hand passes it away in the direction of Driscoll. He's caught and tackled, taken to the turf. No free kick paid. The hand pass can come out to Kruger, who flicks it across down the outer side of the ground to Zach Stevens, who right can up. Take two bounces before just sending a little chip across towards Burke. He puts the kick in the left forward pocket for the Cats. And he misses Polkinghorne, who can't take the mark, but it does gain plenty of territory here for Geelong, who move it down quickly into their left forward pocket. The Cats trailing the Hawks by 1 point in this opening term.
0: Throwing coming. Left forward pocket here for the Cats. Melier doing the ruck work, opposed to Reeves, who taps it down beautifully, but they cough it up the Hawks momentarily, and another ball up. 30 out from the attacking goal.
3: Again, Geelong's defence, two spares.
0: Up it goes. Reeves wins the tap down. No one takes it cleanly. They play a little bit of tunnel ball. Bowes bursts through them, gets it on the boot, kicks the goal. Brilliant from Jack Bowes. And the Cats hit the front again. Two straight 12 plays, 1-1-7, nearing quarter time. The VFL Grand Final on ABC Sport. Adam Ramanaskis and Brent Harvey.
3: Well, we mentioned that the Geelong team had the two defenders behind the ball rammer, which means Box Hill would have had numbers at the source. Yeah. And to let that goal go very, very late in the quarter when you're kicking against the wind, yeah, he's come off his direct opponent.
2: Yeah. It's actually McGuinness.
3: Yeah, which is usually plays really, really tight. So that's disappointing by McGuinness. Well done to Geelong. And that's a goal against the grind, 12-7.

0: Now, against the wind, it's going to be a really interesting start to this next quarter.
1: So the margin hasn't gone beyond 5 points yet in this opening term. It's now Geelong holding the advantage as Nevitt takes it from the middle and pummels Geelong back inside forward 50. Scrimshaw reads it best and intercepts for Box Hill. Kicks it out wide in the direction of Greaves, just goes just over the top of his head. George Stevens doing well to get back there for the Cats. Hand pass to Bowes. He tried to hand pass it to Driscoll. In the end, has to go in after it himself and lays the tackle. Then he gets shrugged off as the tackler against Dalton. And it's Box Hill that can win it back here. Hustwaite hand passes it backwards towards Perez. Spears the pass into the centre of Princess Park. No mark taken by Preston. It might work anyway as McKay picks it up for Hawthorne. Pops the kick inside forward 50. He was looking for Ramsden. A little low for him. Couldn't take the mark. Preston's kept moving the footy on. Works it in a 1-2 with Dia. Then he's taken to the turf by Caperon. Umpire calls play on. No free kick paid. Dia still has it now for the Hawks. Hand passes it to McGuinness. He hand passes it to McCabe. There are that many Geelong jumpers around the footy. They just can't win it though. The Cats defenders, Nevitt, sliding in, trying to get rid of the footy. Gets a little hand pass away. Kruger dumps it on his boot and he will get it outside of defensive 50. Although it'll be coming exactly back his way as Nan will steal it back for the Hawks. He might just go all the way. Has he snuck it through for a goal here for the Hawks to put them back in the lead in this first term? He has. Making the most of Kruger's kick that came outside of defensive 50. Picked it up for Box Hill. Pops it through. And Cam Nan puts Box Hill back in front by 1 point late in the first quarter of this VFL Grand Final on ABC Sport. It is Box Hill 2-1-13, leading Geelong 2-12.
2: Well, it's desperation by both teams. Geelong to defend inside defensive 50, but then Hawthorn to try just keep the ball moving forward. Kruger then clears the kick, and it's a one-on-one contest between Nan and Matafai Forbes. And Nan was just too good in the end, then got onto that left foot from outside 50. Beautiful finish, but just critical one-on-one wins. Grand finals, they're just the little moments that all add up.
0: Lots of little moments, Rami, you're spot on. Lots of little moments that win. Just halve your contest, stay on your feet, and what a finish. What a finish.
3: He's got air in his name and just enough air in the kick to get it over the line there and take back the lead for the Hawks. A free kick from the restart. And go the way of the Hawks and Anderson, who kicks up towards half-court. Our fans, it comes down in front. Ball to be won. Won by Dalton. Kicks inside 50 and sliding into mark. And is taken very low down by Schubert. 47 metres out, 30-degree angle. Sorry, Boom.
2: So it's another tall forward that Hawthorn drafted in Aiden Schubert. Mm. But they have got high hopes for this young man. I think he's going to be a really, really good footballer.
3: Given what they did.
2: Builds his body up a little bit and go from there.
3: So Schubert comes in, a little stutter, puts his laces through it from 50 and flushes it. Schubert shoots and goals. And the Box Hill Hawks get their third, the first time either team's kicked back-to-back majors in this VFL Grand Final. 3-1-19, plays 2-12, 28 and a half minutes into this first term. Just on that, Rama, well, they've already got at AFL level. Yeah. They've got Mraz.
2: Yep.
3: They've got Ben King, who wants to join them. Zach Merritt, who's likely going to come in. And a lot of their players are going to be like scorched earth, I think, going into next season after how they feel after what happened last night. So there's a lot to like for the Hawks.
2: Yeah, and that's what you want. You want competition at your football club. So your team's only really as good as your depth a lot of the time. And Hawthorn, they're starting to build that real deep list now. You look at Schubert. Dalton started really well for him today. He's up to 7 possessions. Greaves has started well. So young players, exciting future for the Hawks.
1: It's George Stevens for Geelong, who tries to get a little clearance away to Driscoll, who moves the footy on for the Cats. The kick will come inside 50 from Matafai Forbes all the way to the top of the goal square. No mark can be taken. It'll be Mallor, who keeps fighting for it. Tries to put it away.
0: It looked like it went through the middle of the goals. It's gone out of bounds. He kicked that from 2 metres out, didn't he?
2: Yeah.
0: It looked like it went straight through. The breeze might be trickier than we thought.
1: So now I can't put it through it. On that occasion, we'll have another chance here as Geelong get the forward 50 throw in. Bowes will have to go chasing after it for the Cats. It's Greaves that can hand pass it away. And it'll go out of bounds. And we'll have another throw in that same position, just in front of the Carlton administration block in the right forward pocket for Geelong. It's Box Hill ahead by 7 points, which is a game high in this first term. We've had four lead changes already in the first quarter of this VFL Grand Final on ABC Sport.
3: An attacking chance here for the Cats, but Reeves in front of Polkinghorne brings it to the front. I do well to extract it. Comes out towards Matafai Forbes, who snaps on goal. And it's touched on the way through.
0: Right on the goal line.
3: Very nearly for Keaton Matafai Forbes. So make it one straight kick. 3-1-19 plays 2-1-13 past the half-hour mark in this opening term.
1: It's Bianco who brings it in for Box Hill. It's a long kick all the way to a pack. But it'll be stolen and taken, and well done by Patrick Kelly to weave through all the traffic to put it inside forward 50 for the Cats. Polkinghorne wants a free kick in all of that as he was battling with Bianco.
4: That was outstanding by Kelly. The way he stepped out of that contest. Box Hill couldn't lay a glove on him. There would have been 10 players around that contest.
1: Now they'll get another ball inside their forward 50. Perhaps chance of a late score? No. There's the siren to mark the end of the first term of the VFL Grand Final. And it is Box Hill, the underdogs, holding the lead on Geelong. 3-1-19, the Hawks. The Cats, 2-1-13. The goal kicker so far in this match has been Jack Bowes and Jacob Mollier for the Cats. And for the Box Hill Hawks, Cam Nairn, Will McCabe and Aiden Schubert have the Hawks' goals as they lead by a very small margin, but it is 6 points Box Hill's advantage at quarter time in this VFL Grand Final. Earlier today in the VFLW, it was North Melbourne Werribee winners against Williamstown by 13 points. That was played as the first game on this double VFL-VFLW Grand Final day, the first time since 2019 that it's happened this way. Ben?
3: Thank you, Loz. So quarter time, it is the Box Hill Hawks who had the advantage of the breeze, leading by 6 points. We'll come back with the thoughts of Adam Ramanaskas and Brent Harvey. This is the VFL Grand Final on ABC Sport.
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1: Jacob Mollier, who's taken the mark for Geelong, and he'll have his kick from a tougher than 45-degree angle. He had a sturt in the SANFL. We're playing in that Grand Final today for the first one here at Princes Park in the Victorian Football League Grand Final. Mollier has it, and Geelong strike first.
4: The ball is living over the far side of the ground here. At the moment, it's just the breeze is just pushing the ball that way.
3: A kick from Anderson, deep inside 50. They got McLaughlin down there, bouncing ball, favours McCabe, gathers, snaps, goals! And the Hawks hit the scoreboard in this VFL Grand Final on ABC Sport. Up it goes. Reeves wins the tap down. No one takes it cleanly. They play a little bit of tunnel ball. Bowes bursts through them, gets it on the boot, kicks the goal. Brilliant from Jack Bowes. And the Cats hit the front again.
1: Although it'll be coming exactly back his way as Nairn will steal it back for the Hawks. He might just go all the way as he snuck it through for a goal here for the Hawks to put them back in the lead in this first term. He has.
3: Schubert comes in a little stutter, puts his laces through it from 50 and flushes it. Schubert shoots and goals. And the Box Hill Hawks get their third, the first time either team's kicked back-to-back majors.
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3: So it is the Box Hill Hawks who lead by 6 points, 3-1-19, plays 2-1-13 at quarter time. It's a good VFL Grand Final. There is breaking news out of the AFL as well. There is an expectation that Lachie Neale will get a one-match suspension for a swinging arm on Jack Ginnivan. It's only the footage from an old Nokia from the top of the grandstand that we've got to view the incident on. Adam Ramanaskas and Brent Harvey, firstly, what do you think of that?
4: Well, it's intentional striking and then force is medium. So Look, they'll fight it.
0: It's a long way off the ball.
4: Yeah, it is a long way off the ball. Ginnivan gets straight back up afterwards, so, you know, the force can't have been too bad.
0: I think in the normal season, I think that might be a week. I think they're a little bit more lenient, and they probably shouldn't be. Leading into a grand final, I always think that they're more lenient. So I reckon he gets a week, and then they fight it. Yeah. And he either gets off or they keep fighting it. Oh, I'm not sure the process after the first appeal, but I don't think he'll get a week for it.
4: So what are they saying? They're saying no way he gets downgraded on precedent. All of Phil Thorpe, Sicily, Moore have been suspended for similar incidents. Under the AFL guidelines, this is medium impact.
3: Do you think he should get a week?
4: I don't.
0: Nah. Jump upon. I'm not saying that would happen 20 times during a game, but I'm saying it would happen 20 times during a game.
3: Yeah. The problem is that Greg Swan has tried to make a point that he's going to stand on. He doesn't want jumper punches, but, yeah, whether the grand final is a high bar...
0: Well, that's different to a jumper punch. That's a gut punch.
3: Yeah.
0: So that's a little bit different to a
3: I'd say gut punch is worse. Because a jumper punch is kind of somewhere between a punch and a shove.
0: Yeah.
3: Because a gut punch is a big swinging arm.
4: Don't worry, Boomer was the king of jumper punches. He was very good at it.
0: Nah, not me,
4: and when
0: mate.
4: They flushed you on the chin, they hurt.
3: What did you make of the opening quarter here?
4: Well, you look at the numbers in this game. Disposals equal. Where the issue lies, there's too much handball for both teams. It's sort of, they're going at one kick, one handball, both teams. So that's an issue, I think, for Hawthorn in that quarter. Geelong, I expected it, because against the win, you want to run the ball as close as you can with handball. Whereas Hawthorn needed to use the kick a little bit more effective. And when I say kick, it's not the long kick to numbers, as they did a lot that quarter to Kruger. It's the short hit-up targets, forcing the Geelong defenders out. So I'm interested to see how Geelong adjusts now with the wind in this quarter and how they use it, Boomer.
0: There were 19 inside 50s to Geelong.
3: Yeah.
0: Against the win.
3: Yeah.
0: Box Hill had the 11. I know they're winning on the scoreboard. I thought Geelong played the conditions really well then. I'm really interested to see in this second quarter if Geelong do the same and just try to pepper inside 50s and get the ball in long and deep, or they can lower their eyes. But the problem for Box Hill for me, they let their good players, Geelong's good players in Stevens, Bowes and Clark in particular, get a lot of the ball. And we mentioned a couple of times through that first quarter, Rammer, the Kruger was the spare. Yeah. Well, every other time I looked up, Clark was the spare. I don't think Clark's the one that can leave spare with his running ability and his ball use. So they have to tidy that up a little bit.
3: Second quarter underway. Reeves slaps it down. Bouncing ball. They're fighting for it in the scrimmage. George Stevens over the top, and we'll get another ball up in the middle. AFL Grand Final on ABC Sport. Umpire puts it aloft. Pike taps it down to Bowes. Dumps it on the left boot. Tumble punt to half forward. Off fist, it comes down towards the skipper there of Box Hill in Horner. And he's wrapped up, and a ball up on the attacking point of the square here for the Cats. The Hawks lead by 6 points.
1: Tossed up right in front of our broadcast position. Pike gets a little tap down towards Holmes. It ricochets back off Pike's foot, back to Holmes. Hand pass to Nevitt. He flicks it across to Rantel. Hand pass across to Holmes. Inside forward 50 towards Driscoll. Hand pass to Rantel. It is a string of hand passes again as this handball comes across to Nevitt. He kicks right down the line into the right forward pocket. No mark can be taken by Ballantyne. And it's the Hawks who might be able to get out of danger here. Lerae has it. Takes a bounce running outside of defensive 50. Takes a second one as he's darting inside the forward, inside the centre circles of Princess Park, a third one. He's going diagonally across the ground before hand passing it across in the end to Dalton. Just dabs the kick to left half forward. Mark taken by Nan. Dabs this one inside forward 50, and this will be a mark and a set shot at goal for the Hawks. And it's in the hands, the safe hands of Brody McLaughlin.
0: Well done. Was that Lerae, was it? Calling through the middle of the ground where he just ran three bounces, but he had a Geelong player right on him. He just broke off the line. A really smart play. Where he could run and carry that football.
4: Mitch Nevitt coming from the ground for the Cats. Looked in a little bit of trouble there. Had the doctor with him.
1: Keep an eye on that one. Brody McLaughlin, slow on his approach. The leading goal kicker of the competition. This one from 45 metres out. It's touched on the line.
0: He looked good off the boot, just held up, didn't it? That's that wind, Rama.
4: Grabbed it.
0: The trees look like it's dropped down a little bit, but that ball didn't look like it. That really swung back.
1: 7 points, Box Hill's lead, early stages of the second term of this VFL Grand Final on ABC Sport.
3: Clark with the kick into Kruger, who puts his hoof through it. A high kick up towards the wing, through the hands there of Zach Stevens. Out the back, the Hawks have the numbers, but no room to work. Umpire lets them rumble. And eventually, I think we will get a ball up. Yes. Patrick Kelly coming in to complete the tackle and a ball up on the wing. So Reeves and Pike, they go at it again. Down at ground level, Kelly's able to get involved. A little 1-2 with Holmes and a kick up to half forward. This is for Geelong. Over the back bank, blank, drops the mark, and now George Stevens gets involved for Geelong. Chips it into the pocket. No mark taken. Playing on. Eventually, the snap comes from Mollier and it's offline.
4: Would have been paid a mark.
3: Yeah, I think it would have in the end.
0: I don't think he thought it was 15 or was touched off the boot, one of the two, but the umpire was certainly going to pay it.
3: He confused me because he played on, maybe didn't need to. Box Hill leading by 6 points.
1: Ryan, chip kick to Perez, who kicks it to Dalton, just inside defensive 50. Can share it with McCabe, who's at left half-back. And McCabe decides to retreat to Bodie Ryan, out of the Brighton Bombers in South Australia. Chips it across to James Blank, who marks. He's still in the defensive goal square, and now he shares it across to the broadcast side of the ground where Mraz will mark. And again, he'll just chip it forward where Farrah holds on to the footy.
0: Yeah, Hawthorn just trying to play a mark kick, get top of game, kicking against that breeze. So it'll be interesting to see Geelong. They just need to man up here.
1: So Farrah's been a big improver this year for Box Hill. Played one VFL game last year. He's played 20 this year as he chips it back to Ryan. And this time Ryan dumps it on his boot and gets the distance and gets it towards McCabe, who takes the footy and will chip it out. And he's able to find Nan, who can mark centre wing, out of sight of the ground. It is Box Hill ahead by 6 points.
3: Chips it short to McCabe. And he gives the handball to the teammate running by him, Perez. He'll kick deep inside 50. Up they go. Oh, yes. And a towering mark taken by Ramsden. Plucks it 30 out, plumb in front.
4: Yeah, just patient. Really patient build-up from the Hawks. Started in the back line here where they chipped the ball around just until they could get it to that outer side of the ground. Then they just made their way forward. So as Boomer mentioned, the kick mark sort of stop method was working for the Hawks into the wind.
3: How will he handle the wind here? It's been tough kicking to this end of the ground. Ramsden puts it on his left boot, and that is not going to make the distance from 35 out into that breeze, and it just drifted away. Oh, that is hard to kick a goal to that end of the ground at the moment.
0: Not only did it get held up and come back towards a kicker, but it went to city end as well, so left, it went right to left in a big way.
1: So Clark brings the kick out of defence towards Matafai Forbes, who takes it and kicks from right in front of the two benches towards Polkinghorne. 55 metres out from goal. Squares up the footy. He's looking for Driscoll, who couldn't mark it. Hawks might be able to get out of danger here. Gone. Ryan gets taken in a tackle. That's holding the footy.
4: Just doing too much there. Bodie Ryan. Hey, Geelong had surrounded that little contest inside forward 50. They sweated on Ryan. He wanted to take the tackler on. The tackler was too good.
1: Jamison Ballantyne, not much gets past him. He is that live wire in the forward 50 for Geelong. He has a set shot at goal now from only about 25 metres out. Slight angle to the left. Kicked 4 goals in the preliminary final last week. For the first one for him in the grand final, it's offline to the left. Just a minor score for Ballantyne. Cuts back the Hawks' lead to 6 points. 6 minutes played in this second term of the VFL Grand Final. 3-3-21 Box Hill, Geelong 2-3-15.
3: Scrimshaw taking the kick in, long up towards the wing, marking contest. Reeves brings it down. Caperon right there with him, getting involved as well as Ramsden. So the two big Hawthorn ruckman involved, and then a ball up on the wing. So 6 points, Box Hill's lead. 6.5 into the second. Both rucks miss it. Work it out though. Hawthorn, the clearing kick from Greaves. Bouncing ball up towards half forward. Getting back there, Kruger. It's socket on as well by the Hawks and out of bounds on the full. So it will be a Cats ball on their back flank. A few texts coming through. I mentioned a horse collar tackle earlier. Then I mentioned Nathan Kruger's hoof, which he puts through the ball again. That is a long kick on the breeze, but straight to Scrimshaw. Someone texting in, no name, just says, hoof, there's been a big horse guy following on from the horse collar.
1: You did mention 0437774774. Tell us about the local grand finals you've been at. I know there was a big one in Bendigo when Gisborne won. They're leaving the Bendigo League to head to Ballarat, so they won their final, their grand final, their final

0: I'm in that league. That was just one of the grand finals across yesterday. The ball is inside forward 50 for the Cats. It's a difficult one to pick up. Hoffman tries to grab it. Then it's taken in the end by McGuinness, who kicks it towards goal for the Hawks. This one will be slammed through. It's a quick one there, a quick opportunity. And it is a goal to the Box Hill Hawks. And it's Preston that's able to shove it through on the goal line. An opportunistic goal there for Box Hill, but an important one for them as well as they grow their lead in this grand final. It's Box Hill 4-3-27, it's Geelong 2-3-15. 8 minutes played in the second term and Box Hill is on top.
1: Well, it was a fumble by Kruger. He just let the ball bobble around at his feet where he should have just attacked it. It was very messy inside forward 50 for the Hawks. But Preston was just in the spot there. But that ball goes, it's the old chaos ball inside forward 50. I think that's going to work when you're going against the wind.
2: There's nothing wrong with that on conditions like today, Rami. You want to get the ball in there, and it doesn't matter how you do it. Let that ball bounce everywhere. Unpredictable today. Good crumbing goal by Preston, and Nevitt, who was injured before when you called him coming off, is back on the field and back into the guts.
3: Kick the last three goals of the game. All of a sudden, is an upset brewing. Bowes out of the middle, trying to change that for the Cats. Kicks deep inside 50. Scrimshaw gets in front. Intercept marks for the Hawks. Scrimshaw gets rid of it. The kick there smothered off the boot of Bianco. Now loose ball inside 50 here for the Cats. But the Hawks work it out. The captain Horner gets busy. Handball away to Greaves. Steps out of play. Nairn's down too.
1: It was a big bump.
2: It was a big bump.
1: I think it was Ballantyne. Or might have been Matafai Forbes. But that's where, you know, the ball's there to be attacked, Boomer.
2: Yes, no, you absolutely.
1: Take the ball and protect yourself.
3: First one person.
2: One led with their head and one led with their backside. So it wasn't great.
3: Throw in half forward here for the Cats. The Hawks lead by 12 points, 9.5 into the second.
0: Reeves gets a tap out for Box Hill. It goes close to the boundary line. Nevitt will take it for Geelong, and he's brought over the line. We'll have a boundary throwing just to the left of the Geelong benches. They are, like you mentioned there, Ben, the favourites coming into this match. Defeated Box Hill way back in round two. That's the last time these two sides met, 123-76, and have only lost two times this season. As the ball's flung in and it sways across to the right with this wind, chasing after it is McGuinness for the Hawks. The ball misses his boot, has to go in after it, zigs this one up with his hands, holds on to it, and Nevitt holds on to him, wraps him up, and we'll have a ball up right on the logo.
2: I think we've got a huge 6 or 7 minutes up here for Box Hill. If they can kick another one, some really scoreboard pressure on the Cats.
0: Three goals in a row for Box Hill means they've created this 12-point buffer as Nairn does have the footy. He hand passes it away. He was looking for McGuinness, but it goes out of bounds right at the interchange gates where a few players come on and off. Box Hill ahead by 12 points, 10 minutes played in the second quarter. VFL Grand Final on ABC Sport.
3: Mary says, thank you for broadcasting the VFL Final today. I have loved following our Tassie Devils in the VFL this year.
1: Yeah,
3: our local Southern Tas Grand Final yesterday saw Lauderdale defeat Clarence. Lauderdale have been runners-up so many times. Interestingly, Matthew Wade, former Australian Test cricketer, played for Lauderdale. So a premiership footballer as well now, Matty Wade. Cousin of Jeremy Howe, of course.
1: I think they might be the Lauderdale Bombers, so yeah. We'll take any premiership. <that they're laughs>
3: It's whatever you can get at the moment. Pike taking it out of the ruck, dribbles it forward, bouncing ball, Mraz onto it there for the Hawks and loops a handball over the top. Works it out towards Farrah. Speaking of horse phrasing, is it the farrier who looks after their hooves? Here is Kruger, right on cue, trying to work it out. As the Cats do that, down the broadcast wing, it ends up in the hands here of Kelly.
0: Kelly, who hand passes away to George Stevens, moves it across to Nevitt. Handball's back to Kelly. His hand passes a direct turnover taken by Dalton. Hand passes away to Bianco in the hands of the Hawks. His hand pass will fall into dispute. Finally, Larrays can take it for the Hawks, but his hand pass is stolen by Bewes, who opts to put it on his boot from outside 50, using the wind, and sends it home for Geelong. Good use of the conditions, and Geelong stops a run of three consecutive Box Hill goals. And now the margin is back to 6 points, 3-3-21, 4-3-27, 12 minutes played in the second term, Box Hill in front.
2: Well, Box Hill got the opportunity. It was a poor handball by the Geelong player, and Trent Bianco went back into the middle of the ground against the wind. Rama, you've got to just get the ball back to the boundary and just play some contested football. Bianco elected to take a little bit of a risk and go back through the middle where it got picked off by the Geelong player in Buse, and he just took four or five steps and belted that one from 50, was it 52 or 53 with the breeze. Fantastic finish for a backman.
3: So the Cats do answer after three consecutive goals for Box Hill. 0437 774 774, if you wish to get involved and let us know where or how you're watching. In the middle, Ramsden follows up at ground level, gets it back from Greaves, kicks up towards half forward. Never goes in for the Cats. He's tackled to ground. Ball up in the middle.
2: And Box Hill electing to go one-on-one. We've seen in the last quarter, Geelong had a spare, mainly Kruger.
3: Molly up, taps it down. Greaves, kick smothered by Nevitt. Nevitt burrows in, dispossessed in the tackle. Ball up coming right alongside the bullseye in the middle of Princess Park. 4-3-27 Box Hill. Geelong 3-3-21, 13 and a half into the second.
0: Even in our broadcast position, it's a warm day here. It's about 25 or 26 degrees. Full sunshine. As the ball is wrapped up again, Mattafi Forbes hands it back to the umpire for another ball up.
2: Put your coach's hat on, Rama. You're playing a spare behind the ball with these conditions?
4: Yep, definitely.
0: So McGuinness tries to get it away for the Hawks. He's opposing number 20, and Mollier takes it, and he's taken to the turf again. So a few stoppages inside the centre of Princess Park.
1: I think the interesting part about that is usually your VFL team's a development team. So Sam Mitchell's instructions may be to the Box Hill coaches, hey, we want to play one-on-one always around the ground to teach that style of play.
0: George Stevens takes it out, hand passes it towards Clark, goes past him. Tackling done by Gillian Burke. And we'll have that ball up right in the centre of Princess Park again. It is Preston who's taken in the tackle. It is Box Hill leading by 6 points.
3: Ramsden wins the tap down. Great text here. Sorry, T from Chadston on the horse comments. It was very much meant in jest. Enjoying the call and all the metaphors, similes, analogies, whatever each of you tend to use. There's more on that. I'll come back to it in a moment. Ball back in motion. The Cats come away with it. Hawks lead by 6. Nearing the quarter hour mark in their second stanza. Free kick in the middle going the way of Ballantyne. Gives it to the run of Clark. Low ball inside 50. Polkinghorne's back there, but in front of him, Bodie Ryan marks back pocket. I'm a criminologist specialising in linguistics, so it's subconscious. Also, yes, Farrier does hooves, not always on horses, though.
4: Right.
3: Criminologist specialising in linguistics.
0: That's fascinating.
3: That's a gig.
5: Sounds like a pasta.
0: What?
2: Linguini. Linguini. Come on, Lob.
3: Hawks by 6 points, quarter hour mark, second term.
0: Daniel Cameron takes the kick. The captain of Geelong inside forward 50. He sends it. There's a pack forming. The free kick will go the way of Box Hill. No one actually knows where it was going at that moment, and it's 50 to Femaraz.
2: Yeah, just the ball didn't go back. I think they just kicked it off the ground rather than picking it up and giving it back to the Box Hill player.
0: So it'll be Ramsden, in fact, who will have the free kick. Doesn't even take the full 50, really. Hand passes it across to Greaves. It's a shocking kick forward. It doesn't make its way to its intended target, and it's Ballantyne that can pick it up for Geelong. His kick, though, turned over again as Horner pulls it in for the Hawks. As the captain of this side, able to ship it backwards, and then it's a short kick that was looking for Perez. That wasn't amazing. Hustwaite was able to make something of it, though. He can kick it down the line to find Anderson. Inside forward 50, he'll send the Hawks. This might be an opportunity for goal here. A kick towards goal is good for Box Hill. And it's Kalsha Dia who slots one. And again, this lead is extended for Box Hill. Kalsha Dia puts through his first of this afternoon after kicking 3 last week in the preliminary final that got them to this stage. And Kalsha Dia puts the Box Hill Hawks back out by 12 points.
2: Oh, that's a huge goal, Rama, in the context of the game. And I'm sure at halftime we'll be able to speak about the third quarter and being the premiership quarter. No more today. No more than today, I should say, because if Box Hill can kick a few goals in that third quarter against the Breeze and play the kick mark handball game that they have, a game we sort of see, there's a little bit of risk through that, but they're trying to just hit targets in the back half, and when they get forward to centre, put a bit of speed on ball with the forwards pretty high. So that's their second goal in a row now. They've kicked the goal, running back towards goal. Fantastic play.
3: Just repeating the big news out of the AFL, an expectation that Lachie Neale will get a one-match ban from the MRO for a swinging arm on Jack Ginnivan during yesterday's preliminary final.
2: So that hasn't been handed out yet?
3: Not officially handed out, but

0: several news breakers are reporting that Brisbane are expecting a one-match ban. So
1: get a temperature check from the public first, Boomer.
0: General, yeah, a little soft signal. Yeah. The AFL doesn't do that,
2: no,
0: Rama.
2: Never.
0: No.
2: Don't mind it at all.
0: Throw in on the wing coming here at the VFL Grand Final. South Launceston won all four Grand Finals yesterday in the NTFA. Now that's from Phil, who only listens to ABC Sport. Good calling. I didn't know there are any other stations.
1: There is none.
0: Throw in on the wing.
1: Not here anyway.
0: Over the head of the ruckman. Coming through Rantel, trying to get involved for the Cats. Eventually, Nevitt swings a handball forward and finds Bowes, who breaks the tackle. Kicks inside 50 for the Cats. Bouncing ball coming out. Polkinghorne can't trap it. Rantel goes again. Still, they scrap after it. Trying to come through Miller. Eventually gets it out. The Hawks, they sort it out through Husway. Clearing handball, but a turnover.
3: It'll be a direct turnover and a shot at goal here for the Cats. Coming through Molyar, who in the end gets it across the face of goal. Green was lurking for the Cats, but there's plenty of Hawks surrounding him. It's punched away, throwing inside forward 50. Just a few metres around from the left behind post. Here's Box Hill leading by 12 points. Ball will be tossed in inside forward 50 for Geelong. Umpire flings it in. Ramsden's there. Taps it away. Holmes has a crack at it for Geelong. Can't move it away. Then in comes George Stevens, barging through some traffic. Plenty of Hawks surrounding him and taking him down. And in the end, the one to bring him to ground is Farrah. And there'll be a ball up 30 metres out from Geelong's attacking goal. As George Stevens is a little slow to get up, but he's up and ready to go, the league best and fairest.
0: Tapping it down neatly, there is Mollier. But the Hawks are able to work it out through their skipper there in Horner. And then a clearing kick from Mraz. Up towards the wing, bouncing ball and unable to run it in is Dalton. So free kick going the way of the Cats. Out of sight of the ground, and Jai Clark just pokes it really short. He's done away with the headband. Got a little trim, the hair a little bit shorter as he moves it onto Buse. Kick up towards half forward. Running laterally, Green unable to take the mark, but it's still in play here. And eventually it's taken out. Larray, a strong tackle. He's carried out in throw in. 55 around from the attacking goal here for the Cats. It is the Hawks who lead by two straight kicks nearing half time.
2: Holding up really well, Box Hill here. Two goals for the quarter to one to the Cats. They'll be pretty happy with this start.
3: So ball is tossed in, Pike in front position, tries to punch it away, doesn't get much distance. Dalton can come in and take it for the Hawks. He's spun around by George Stevens, held onto. Ball will spit out the back. Again, players just converge on the footy in numbers, and the umpire will be forced to ball it up at half forward for the Cats.
2: Box Hill, the more stoppages here for Box Hill, the better it is. Yeah, they just want to slow the game down, get the game on their terms, shut it down.
3: Pike taps it towards Bowes, who just paddles it away. It'll be taken, though, by the Hawks in Horner. They can hand pass it away. Ramsden will put it on his boot. Just clear some distance on his kick. But Kruger's coming in, takes the mark, loses the footy. Now has to go back, and it becomes a ruck contest as he tries to tap it away. George Stevens will grab it. His hand pass, though, almost a turnover as Perez sharked it. And in comes big Ramsden, who takes it. He's dispossessed of the footy. Back to Perez, still in the hands of the Hawks. Hand pass to Hill. He hand passes it away to Larray. Flicks it across to Bianco. Hand pass to Hustwaite. They're moving it through the centre of Princess Park now to McLaughlin, whose kick forward to centre half forward will be a turnover. And it'll be a pile on, stacks on, as Lennox Hoffman does well to stop it from moving any further. The umpire will ball it up half forward for the Hawks, leading by 12 points.
0: Tap down, George Stevens. Kick ricochets away. Holmes gathers for the Hawk. Hospital handball to Nevitt, who's drilled in the tackle illegally.
1: It's Perez.
0: Yeah, free kick going the way of Nevitt.
2: It's a little follow through and just landed on his back a little bit.
0: 12 points. The Hawks lead. 21 minutes played in the second term. And Nevitt just puts his foot through it. Up towards Matafai Forbes, who drops the chest mark in the end. Mella gets involved and gets a handball away. Now the Cats work it up towards half forward. Hunter Holmes shovels a handball forward. Matafai Forbes turns tackler. Ball jars free. Hawks ball getting a handball away is McGuinness. And then another ball up is coming as the hawk is quickly wrapped up. Yeah, right on the paint of defensive 50.
2: The umpires are letting it go, Benny. Yep. They're letting it go today. There's been about three or four dropping the balls that were proper dropping the balls. Play on.
3: Reeves tries to tap it down towards Hustwaite, can grab it, hand pass to Farrer, is brought down. Ball comes out of bounds. The umpire will call it touched out and a throw in. So at half forward now for the Cats. The ball will be tossed in. Two goals going the way of Box Hill, one to Geelong in this third term. It is Box Hill with a 12-point advantage. Both of these sides had semi-final week off. They won their first final and won straight to a prelim to get here today as the ball's tossed in. Bowes goes in after it, just can't quite gain control of it. Allows Hustwaiten in for Box Hill. Kicks long down the line looking for McLaughlin. He had Kappa on for company and the ball comes out of bounds right in front of the interchange gates. For a throw-in, Box Hill ahead by 12 points. It is the VFL Grand Final on ABC Sport from a sunny Princess Park.
0: Kicked four of the last five goals in the game, Box Hill. Yeah. Thrown on the wing. Reeves slaps it back boundary side. Bouncing ball. Gathered by Buse. Snaps across the body and the mark taken there by Perez. Hawks ball just between.
1: As much as they're playing one-on-one behind the football, Hawthorn, they look better set up than Geelong.
0: Just between the back flank and the wing. Kicks up towards half-forward. Off the hands of the pack. Hill roves. Gets the handball away. Towards a teammate in Anderson, trying to tightrope the boundary line. Handball inside 50. Schubert shoots on goal, and it's just across the goal mouth.
2: Had a couple of Hawthorn plays in the goal square there too, Rammer. Just had to pop it up a little bit.
0: So they lead by 13 points, those in brown and gold.
2: Again, getting all the Hawthorn forwards up the ground. That's a good ploy. I like it.
3: Jai Clark takes a couple of bounces and goes bang with his kick all the way to centre wing. But it'll be a mark to Mraz of the Hawks.
2: Yeah, good mark. Really solid mark.
3: Noah Mraz, who debuted this year for the AFL side, played four games. So it's back in defence for Box Hill in the VFL. Just chips it out towards Horner, who moves the ball inboard. And at centre wing, he's able to find Farrer, who marks. And again, just wanting to ease the footy along. Chips it out towards McCabe. His kick was a little short for Greaves. Takes it, but gets tackled. Has to quickly play on with the footy. His kick lands in the path of George Stevens. Takes it, hand pass to Mattafi Forbes. And it's a hand pass to Holmes as Geelong will be able to kick the footy to the top of the 50. Roaming there is Mraz, though, who can take the footy, hold on to it, hand pass it across to Horner, or want to get rid of it for the Hawks.
0: Gives it off to Mraz, who runs away from them, the big man. Shows a clean pair of heels. Gets it onto McCabe. He moves it to Dalton. McCabe will get it back. Runs onto it. Loops it over the top himself. Off to Greaves. Kicks the Hawks inside 50. Marking contest. Oh, dangerous. But McLaughlin does well. Running back with a flight.
1: Reeves
0: it in one-handed. Yeah, Reeves protected him, didn't he?
1: Yeah, he did. So McLaughlin there with the courage. Now usually we see so many collisions like that, but Reeves was smart enough to keep his direct opponent out.
2: Really well worked off half back, wasn't it? Just by hand and by foot. Just use the spare. Geelong want to set one behind the ball. You've got a spare somewhere on the ground. Geelong keep pressing. Box Hill can just keep using the spare.
0: McLaughlin from wide out runs around to improve the angle. His drop punt is a special effort.
2: Wow.
0: That's why he's the leading goal kicker in the comp. Kept it low to minimise the impact of the wind and threaded the eye of the needle.
1: Well, it's a good point because he's used the Carlton training facility basically to block the wind, keep it low and hard. And then it was always going to swing slightly late. So just a terrific smart kick by Brodie McLaughlin. A leading goal kicker in the VFL competition. A lot of goals last year also for Williamstown. And some clubs could still use him at AFL level. I know he's 28 or 29 now, but he's a proven goal kicker at this level.
0: So out by 19 points, 6-4, 40 plays, 3-3, 21.
2: What a finish.
0: Yep.
2: Like in today's conditions, and I know, Rama, you're spot on, that big facility there, it actually shielded him a little bit, but the ball did still swing right to left a long way.
0: Just reminded me of Adam Ramanaskis in windy conditions on the golf course.
3: Greaves goes with a kick back inside forward 50 for Hawthorn. It'll ricochet back out. George Stevens laying a tackle immediately.
2: You were lefty on the golf course?
1: No. Wind's not my friend.
0: I think you should try left-handed, having seen you play.
1: Oh, is that right? Is that right, Betty?
3: So Hustwaite went in hard after the footy, and his teammate, rather, and Greaves will win the free for Hawthorn. Takes the ball and dabs it inside forward 50. It was well left by McLaughlin as Schubert was behind.

0: behind him, sits down and takes the mark on his chest.
1: In life, Benny, karma gets us all.
2: I know.
1: You're playing good golf at the moment.
2: I'm zipping two against Daniel Harford as well, so it's got me already.
0: So here's Aiden Schubert. He's kicked a goal today. We haven't had a multiple goal kicker just yet.
3: Low and hard on your set shots in the wind. Low and hard. Go to the right post. Never give it away. Come back slightly.
0: Let's watch what Aiden Schubert does here. Oh, late in the second term. No. Ease this one towards goal.
3: Low and hard.
1: Looked terrible off the post.
3: Yeah. Not low and soft.
0: Soft was...
3: Yeah. He poked at it. He needed to really kick it hard.
2: His kicking action is ungainly, isn't it?
0: 20 points, Box Hills lead.
1: Bit to work on. Through an off-season, pre-season. Oh.
2: Clark with the kick in. That's a turnover. Huswaite takes it back for the Hawks. Hurries a kick inside 50. Clark makes amends. Intercept marks. And then exits with a neat kick. Away to Charlie Green. Left back flank. So 20 points the Box Hill Hawks win. A reminder that Geelong were the best team in the comp during the season. Only lost twice. Finished top. Green kicks around the wing. Scrimshaw trying to get a hand in. Ball to be won. Nevitt wins it. Off to George Stevens. Snaps up to half forward. Bouncing ball from Matafai Forbes. Getting back there quickly. The skipper Horn up. And he's bracketed by a couple of cats and a ball up. Wide out. Left half forward here for Geelong. 6-5-41 place. 3-3-21. The Box Hill Hawks lead.
0: Stu Horner, the VFL Team of the Year captain as well, played with his coach, David Mirror, who's also a premiership player at this club and a best on ground winner in the 2018 Grand Final for Box Hill. Well, for Geelong, Mark Corrigan, their coach, is a 2012 premiership player. That's the last time Geelong has won a premiership in this league. The last Grand Final they played in was in 2013 against Hawthorn. Hawks were able to win that one. And it's the Hawks ahead by 20 points late in this second term as the ball will be tossed in just inside Geelong's attacking 50. Reeves will go chasing after it. He'll be beaten to the footy by Kelly. You might have been held without it. Umpire allows play to continue on until it'll be blank wrapped up at the bottom of the pack and there'll be a ball up 35 metres out from Geelong's goal. So Reeves is down there with Pike. Tap down. Comes across to Bowes, who tried to snap it towards goal. Couldn't get a clean boot to ball. Huswaite takes it. Hand passes it to McCabe, who clears out a defensive 50. Picked up by Hoffman of the Cats, though. Hand passes it to Kruger, who doesn't mind thumping it on his boot. A huge kick all the way to the top of the goal square. The ball will be tapped back down. And then Larray just does it the other way by soccering it 50 metres all the way to left half back for the Box Hill Hawks.
2: Buse will get there first. He can send the Cats back inside 50. Steps his man. Takes a bounce. Now he does go inside 50. Marking contest. Lots of Hawks there. Down at ground level. Nevitt runs through them and misses. Oh. A gilt-edged chance right on the stroke of halftime. It would have helped for the Cats not to be. 6-5-41 plays 3-4-22. 19 points. The Box Hill Hawks lead at halftime. Adam Ramanaskis and Brent Harvey to give us their thoughts in a moment. The goal kickers, McCabe, Nan, Schubert, Preston, Deere and McLaughlin. While for Geelong, Mollier, Bowes and Buse. Rama, Boomer, what did you make of that first half of this 2026 VFL decider?
1: Well, really, in games like this, a lot of times when it's windy, it's what you do against the wind is more important than sometimes what you do with the wind. And Hawthorn were incredible that quarter against the wind. Created opportunities, had a real plan. You can see their plan was really not to kick the football through the middle of the ground. It was to handball through and then get it to 50 or 60 metres out and then start to launch from there to try to get in deeper inside forward 50. Whereas Geelong, I think, on the other hand, in that first quarter, they had numbers behind the ball and they wanted to set up more than score. So you look at the score, 11 scoring shots to 7 for the half of football. Hawthorn going with a 19-point lead. So they'd be incredibly happy with that first half of football. 33 inside 50s to 20. So Hawthorn have had 11 scoring shots for 20 entries. So the game's on their terms. I really enjoyed how they played that second quarter, the Hawks.
3: You mentioned the inside 50s, Rama. 14 to Geelong with the win then.
1: Yeah.
3: 9 to Box Hill. I like their style of play. We mentioned really early in that quarter, it looked like they were going to a kick mark type of play. But when they got the ball forward of centre, they were happy to go quick. What they'd done, they brought their forwards up the ground as well. So they kicked two goals running back into the goal square. So a really good ploy to slow the game down.

0: and then just take the sting out of the game in the last, it's going to be huge. And I think it's the first 10 to 11 minutes of this third quarter that can set the game up for Box Hill and pretty much win the game for them if they play to a style. Box Hill are going one-on-one. We've said that through the coverage. They're going one-on-one. It does look a little bit... It doesn't look safe for me, no. But Geelong are not putting speed on the ball to get it in there. No. So I think Box Hill are playing fantastic. Kluger is Kruger is the one that's playing spare behind the ball for Geelong, but Box Hill are running with hands once they get forward to centre. I think they've been coached really well today.
1: Thoughts of Brent Harvey and also Adam Ramanauskas, both AFL Premiership players, both reserves Premiership players. So this is basically
2: the medals sit alongside each other.
3: I don't. You don't get a. We didn't get. You don't get a VFL
1: really?
3: Medal.
1: What no. you didn't get a no, reserves premiership
0: no,
1: medal.
0: No. No, I don't think. I did either. No.
1: Really?
2: Well, it's just a congratulations. Well done.
0: I don't know where it is.
1: Firm handshake.
3: Yeah, I'm certain I didn't get one.
1: Really?
0: I can't remember getting one either.
3: No.
1: I'm shocked by that. I was a kid of the 90s. So
3: well, the old reserves competition was then. It was, you know, you play the curtain raiser to the AFL grand final and. I think they just want to get us off the ground as quickly as possible, to be honest.
1: So you won yours in 1999, and that was it? Just didn't even hang around for the AFL grand final?
3: Simon Eastall was the captain of our reserves team then, so Simon I think he went up, got the Premiership Cup, and we ran a lap, and see you later. That was it. Then we're at the pub within about an hour.
0: You didn't stay for the granny? Didn't watch
3: you, Boom. I sold my ticket.
0: I'm disappointed.
3: Sold the ticket, got some cash.
0: Yeah, fair enough.
1: Went to the pub.
3: Yep.
1: That's great. I need to get to the bottom of this. Like that, you know what I'm like, and it's very strange.
3: I'm certain I didn't get a medal.
1: And I'm going to be searching as to when we introduced or why we never gave out reserves premiership medals. Someone will know. 0437 774 774. We can pause right here with the Box Hill Hawks leading by 19 points and get the latest from the ABC newsroom.
4: ABC News. Hello, I'm Satyam Weinstein. Prime Minister Anthony Albanese says it's important for Australia to cooperate with the tech giants on artificial intelligence for economic reasons as well as national security. Here's our national political lead, David Spears.
5: He also wants to ensure that writers, artists, musicians maintain control over their work and are compensated when their work is used by the AI models. How he threads that needle, though, is unclear. He did not rule out some change to copyright laws. It's now off to the United Nations in New York, where the Prime Minister will be meeting with a range of other world leaders to continue discussing this AI challenge, the rewards and the risks it poses.
4: Meanwhile, US President Donald Trump says he'll form an AI force and appoint a new artificial intelligence advisor to regulate the industry. Writing on social media, Mr. Trump says he will not hinder the growth of AI, warning that the US must maintain its lead over China. Russia's state news agency TASS is reporting a Moscow oil refinery has been hit by a Ukrainian drone attack. The report cites Moscow's mayor and says the facility at the refinery was damaged. It says no casualties have been reported. The Houthis in Yemen say missile strikes on sensitive sites in Saudi Arabia have sparked large fires. Here's Ali Crew.
6: The Iran-backed group says the strikes are in retaliation for recent attacks by Saudi warplanes in Yemen. The Houthis say they struck targets in the capital Riyadh with ballistic and cruise missiles along with drones. They also claim to have struck a facility belonging to the Saudi oil giant Aramco in the Red Sea city of Yanbu. In Riyadh, witnesses reported a number of explosions and a huge plume of black smoke could be seen over the city's international airport. The Saudi-led military coalition fighting the Houthis says its air defences destroyed a missile heading toward the capital, and it had foiled attacks targeting civilians.
4: British pop star Ed Sheeran has apologised for mistakes as he resumed his US tour with a solo concert in a nearly full stadium in Philadelphia. It comes after opener Macklemore was dropped from the tour over pro-Palestinian comments he made on stage. Sheeran has told the crowd at the concert the Hamas October 7 attacks on Israel were horrific and what is happening in Gaza is catastrophic, unjustifiable and disproportionate.
7: I don't want to disappoint fans and I've never wanted to be an activist musician, but this has put me in the middle of an important and passionate argument about freedom of speech and the most complex political issue on the planet. This concert is

0: to the place where everyone is welcome and everyone here can stand beside people that have opposing views.
1: A child has died and two other children and a woman are in a critical condition after a stabbing in the New South Wales Blue Mountains. Police and emergency services received reports of three children and a woman in a vehicle with stab wounds. One of the children was found dead in the car. Police say all children are under the age of five and the woman is in her 40s. WA's Deputy Premier Rita Saffiotti says authorities are yet to locate a great white shark which killed a 63-year-old man off Perth's Sorrento Beach on Friday. The government issued a catch and kill order for the shark, saying police need the animal for coronial evidence collection. Ms. Saffiotti says while the shark was positively identified on Friday, authorities have lost track of it. She says for the time being, Sorrento Beach and other beaches in the area remain closed.
2: There'll be another review on how long this will go on later today, and we'll be able to inform you what happens tomorrow. But currently, that search is still being undertaken.
1: A health union in Tasmania says the damage to a mental health facility in the state's northwest following a fire is extensive. Emergency services were called to the Northwest Regional Hospital at Burnie last night, where they worked to contain a fire to the public hospital's inpatient mental health unit, the Spencer Clinic. No one was injured and one person is in police custody. Robbie Moore from the Health and Community Services Union says it was a shocking incident for staff.
3: We understand that there is structural damage to the unit and it's unlikely to be able to be used for quite some time. The children's ward was also evacuated and patients from both of those wards have been placed in other wards.
1: And the AFL Fans Association has condemned the behaviour of a section of the Hawthorn crowd following last night's preliminary final loss to Brisbane at the MCG. The umpires were forced to take cover as bottles were thrown at them as they left the field following two contentious umpiring decisions late in the game. The Fans Association says supporters have every right to be passionate and frustrated, but there's a line that must never be crossed. You're up to date with ABC News.
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7: He'll kick deep inside 50. Up they go. Oh, and a towering mark taken by Ramsden. Plucks it 30 out, plumb in front. Ramsden puts it on his left boot, and that is not going to make the distance from 35 out into that breeze. And it just drifted away.
8: Then it's taken in the end by McGuinness, who kicks it towards goal for the Hawks. This one will be slammed through. It's a quick one there, a quick opportunity. And it is a goal to the Box Hill Hawks. And it's Preston that's able to shove it through on the goal line. Hand passes away to Bianco in the hands of the Hawks. His hand pass will fall into dispute. Finally, Larrays can take it for the Hawks, but his hand pass is stolen by Buse, who opts to put it on his boot from outside 50 using the wind and sends it home for Geelong.
7: Criminologist specialising in linguistics.
8: That's fascinating.
7: That's a gig.
9: Sounds like a pasta.
7: Linguini.
9: Come on, Lord.
7: Hawks by 6 points. Quarter hour mark, second term.
8: Inside forward 50, you'll send the Hawks. This might be an opportunity for goal here. A kick towards goal is good for Box Hill. And it's Kalsha Diop who slots one. And again, this lead is extended for Box Hill.
7: McLaughlin from wide out runs around to improve the angle. His drop punt is a special effort.
9: Wow.
7: That's why he's the leading goal kicker in the comp.
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7: Halftime in the 2026 VFL Grand Final, and it is the Box Hill Hawks 6-5-41 who lead Geelong 3-4-22. The Cats were the favourites coming in. They only lost twice throughout the season. They finished top. Box Hill finished third. But it is Box Hill who have booted 3-1 in that second term. They've also booted 5 of the last 6 goals in the game to open up that comfortable lead, particularly considering the conditions. So half-time at the moment. Keep your texts coming, 0437 774 774. We've mischievously snuck down to the television box. Colleagues on ABC Sport, you can watch it on iView, the second half of this game if you wish to, broadcasting the game. The prima donnas of television, they get a full tray of sandwiches, nothing for us. So we just went down there while they were on field filming at halftime and helped ourselves to the beetroot sandwiches, didn't we?
9: Bit of beetroot, bit of carrot.
10: Clinch will be fine. He's a team player.
7: Yeah.
10: You know, he's a big TV star now, so...
9: Can I just also ask, we are sitting in a box that is, I'm going to say, 2.5 metres wide, yep. Four of us.
7: Yep.
9: And I'm looking to my right... And there's a spare box that is about 6 metres wide. Can I ask why this is the way it is?
7: I don't have an answer to that question.
9: Can we quickly move? How hard is it to just get out the back and pull all your equipment out the back?
7: I'll tell you what I think of. I look to our right here at Princess Park, and it is a beautiful boutique stadium now. You've got the monogram of Carlton on the roof of their indoor facility. You've got all of their office space that they have at, what is that, the western side of the ground. You've got the sea skyline beautifully painting the distance. We can see a club cricket game. We've got fans in the smaller stand at the legend stand end of the ground. And then I see the dilapidated... old grandstand down to our right.
8: Decommissioned, Ben. You can't sit in it. Can't use it.
7: Decommissioned. And all I think of is...
9: Dilapidated.
7: Dilapidated.
9: Dilapidated.
7: Yeah, what was the old TV show that I'm thinking of?
8: Underbelly.
7: Yep. And the Carlton crew hanging out in that grandstand.
8: I think there might have been a little bit of cash exchanged hands around here at some point in the past.
10: No doubt. No doubt whatsoever.
7: 0437 774 774. David of St Kilda says, Rama, so is Mraz a $750,000 a year player?
10: Well, no, because he's only played four games. But
7: he might become that.
10: He might become that.
7: He might become better than that.
10: You might be getting a bargain.
9: It's like buying a house, isn't it? It's only worth what someone's willing to pay. Yeah,
7: that's true. Yeah. That is true, Boomer.
10: And look, I think in those four AFL games that he did play this year, he looked good. Today he's looked terrific.
7: He won over Mick Malthouse, who called one of those games and said, that guy can go. Yeah. So the problem is as well, is that, like, they've got Barras, they've got... Battle.
10: Yep.
7: So where does he fit in? He probably doesn't.
10: Yep.
7: Maybe he is a player who's best 22 at one of the 18 clubs, but he's just not at the club that he's at the moment, unfortunately.
10: Well, they're clearly a top four club, top four team at the moment. So teams at the bottom of the ladder need to be looking at those fringe players.
9: And you've got to give something up.
10: Yeah.
9: Merritt's in contract, isn't he?
10: Yeah.
9: So you've got to give something up. It can't just always be picks. Yeah. There's players there that want it. If you want Merritt, well, Essendon have got a right to ask for whoever they want.
10: Yeah.
7: Will you do that in your role at Essendon?
10: My role? I don't have a role. That non-existent role. No, look, I think any time a bottom team can improve their list quickly, they should take the opportunity, because otherwise you just hang around the bottom part of the ladder for far too long.
7: But
10: so.
7: let's be honest as well. You can't just build a list through going to the draft.
10: No,
7: like you have to go and identify players at other clubs that you think are good enough that aren't getting a game for whatever reason and bring them in.
9: And I think there's so many players like that. I don't know if we've got our system right, and there's so many arguments around this, but players are coming out and you sign for 2 years and you're not in the first round. You're still a baby. You're 18 years old. Then now you're 20, and they've told you that you're not good enough. We've seen so many players develop at 23, 24, physically and mentally. So I think the fact that 22, 23, 24-year-olds are out there that have already been developed by another club, go and hand-pick them and bring them into your football club.
10: So I look at it like this. You look at Box Hill's list. Ned Reeves could definitely help another club.
7: Yeah.
10: Deer can definitely help another club. Scrimshaw could definitely help another club.
7: Deer probably will be helping another club.
10: Yeah. Yeah, Finn McGuinness might be getting towards the end sort of there now. Mraz certainly can help another club. You look at the Geelong team. Polkinghorne showed what a player he's going to be. Nevitt out here today looks good. You know, is he ever going to get an opportunity? Jack Bowes, I think he can help another club. Jai Clark got dropped on the eve of the finals. I think he can help another.
7: He was playing well off the back flank at the end of the season.
10: Yeah, so, you know, Jeb Buse may be a bit old, but, you know, if you're trying to get good character into your football club, those are the guys that can, you know, you can steal a year or two of their latter part of their career to really help your young players come through.
9: No, I totally agree, Ramon.

0: I think there's so many untapped players just through opportunity out there.
1: But George Stephens has had 15 possessions in this game, Ben. Yep. I know he won the medal, the Liston Trophy, is it called?
2: JJ Liston Trophy.
1: On earlier in the week, or last week. I haven't noticed him, though, today.
2: Not a heap. No. He's been around the ball. Yeah. Just repeating some news out of the AFL as well. Lachie Neale expected to receive a one-match ban from the MRO for a gut punch on Jack Ginnivan. So we're still waiting for the email. I've got my emails open.
0: Well, hang on.
2: The official findings.
0: You're saying from the AFL, but no, it's not, is it? It's just from journos.
2: Well, journos, the ban would be handed down by the AFL.
0: But so this is speculation at the minute.
2: It is speculation. That's what I'm clarifying.
3: But I'll just keep you on your toes, Benny.
2: I think when it reaches a cumulative mass of three or four all saying the same thing,
0: they're usually spot on the money, aren't they?
2: You start to get the sense. Yep. Brendan from Hobart says, be like schoolies for you next week with the Freo boys making their trip across. Don't know what Brendan means by that, but I do have a lot of friends and family coming over for the grand final next week.
0: Have you got enough tickets, Benny? You got tickets?
2: Oh, looking under chairs, wherever I can find them. So,
1: how are you going with that, Benny?
2: Not well, and yeah. They're expensive.
1: Yes.
2: What was Boomer saying early? Something's worth what someone else is willing to pay for it.
0: Correct. Well,
2: that's the problem
1: Boomer's,
2: at the moment.
1: Boomer's got plenty. He's got 200 club tickets, 300 club tickets, and 400 club tickets.
0: Yeah, I get six.
1: Yeah, you get six.
0: No, that's not true. Nothing changes. I just get the two.
2: Well, Boomer, you're about to become the the one club games record holder.
0: Correct.
2: When Scott Pendlebury plays his first game for the Gold Coast Suns. So
3: yep, no, we'll I will be.
2: Take that back.
0: Can't
2: you?
0: Wait to round one next year.
2: Yep, take that back. That'll be fantastic. So the players just breaking into position here at the moment. Box Hill Hawks virtually in position. The Geelong Cats in a very tight huddle as they get their instructions to try and run out this game. What are you expecting, Brent Harvey and Adam Ramanaskis?
3: Well, this is big for me because Geelong have played a spare the whole game. And I think the Box Hill Hawks actually worked out later in that quarter that the spare was sitting behind the ball so we can, the extra at the stoppage, you can run and handball and chain out because you have got an extra somewhere. It will be interesting now to see if Geelong kicking against the wind, whether they go with a spare. Now, Kruger was the spare for both quarters when they could free him up. Do they do that or they even up the numbers? Because if Box Hill can win this quarter, the game's going to fall out of their hands pretty quickly.
4: So it is Box Hill ahead by 19 points. It's about the response now from Geelong. The ladder leaders is in the centre. George Stephens gets tackled to the ground. Can't get his kick away cleanly. Greaves will take it for the Hawks. Hand passes it away towards Dalton. Gets it back. Ricochets off him. And there'll be a stoppage inside the forward square, the centre square rather, of Princess Park. Box Hill 6-5-41, leading Geelong 3-4-22. Opening stages of the third term of this VFL Grand Final. Nevitt takes it for the Cats, hand passes it away to George Stephens, shoves it on his boot and will get it out wide, looking for Mollier. He couldn't get front position. The Hawks that'll win it back. Blank going in after it, taps it away. Mollier will then be able to grab it for the Cats, can hand pass it to Ballantyne. He'll chip the kick across to his captain in Caperon, just backwards left half forward. Caperon holding on to it, spending time in defence now after spending a lot of the season in the forward line. This one just dribbles its way into the left forward pocket and Geelong will earn itself a stoppage inside forward 50. It is Box Hill ahead by 19 points, third term of the VFL Grand Final on ABC Sport.
3: Yeah, they'll go nowhere then except for it to Polkinghorne. The Box Hill defenders dropped off and there was a 2v1. They've got to drop your eyes and hit that spare play if they're going to drop off.
2: Throw in, forward pocket. Reeves punches it away back towards the boundary line and Ballantyne just watches it dribble out. Another throw in.
3: So they have got Kruger again as the spare. Oh, no, sorry, he's got an opponent. So it doesn't look like they've got a spare for the Cats now.
2: On the boundary throw in. Pike and Reeves. Pike works to the front, brings it down. Eventually it's pinched by Rantel, gives it off as well. The flying shot on goal is missing away to the right from Driscoll. Across the goal mouth and out of play. Well, just through for a behind, in fact. So a minor score to begin this second half going the way of the Cats. 6-5-41 plays, 3-5-23, 2 minutes played in the second half.
3: Just looking at the trees in the background of this ground, Rammer, might have just picked up a little bit there. I was just about to say, it's still windy.
4: So Ryan brings it in. Gets tripped by Clark as he's bringing it in and falls over but can still get the kick away. He's the

0: books that are battling with Dalton. A crafty little hand pass can find its way towards McGuinness. He tries to get it back to Dalton, can't pick it up. McCabe comes in to help. It's Hill, rather. And then Nevitt comes in to hold on to the footy, and we'll have a ball up just forward of centre wing to Box Hill's advantage. Hawks kicking towards the legend stand in this third term as Greaves just takes it, bangs it on his boot and gets it inside forward 50 for the Hawks. It's a battle to grab it. Preston can finally dig its way out. In the end, it's Nan. Picks it up, puts it into the left forward pocket. It'll work. And Schubert had to work for it, but holds onto the mark in the left forward pocket for the Box Hill Hawks.
1: Well, he reacted quicker than his direct opponent in Kruger. So that's a great sign for a young key forward, where you react first, you get to the drop of the ball, take a mark. So it's a little craft areas that you look for in young forwards to see if they've got it or not. I think this kid's got it.
0: Just 18 years of age, Aiden Schubert. Had a handful of AFL games in his VFL grand final. He has one goal. Again, he eases this one towards the sticks, and it's offline. So he's done that a couple of times this afternoon. Just a minor score for him. 19 points, Box Hill's lead.
1: One area he hasn't quite got yet is the set shot. So this needs some work.
2: Maybe a little bit of an awkward ball drop, hasn't he? He just steps out to the right slightly at the end of it.
3: Well, they put themselves under pressure here, the Cats. Clark, a bad kick to Hoffman. He manages to get it to Kruger. Oh. Back to Clark. Stubs his toe on the kick. Turns it over. The snap from Ramson misses. Oh, that was a golden chance. And it goes begging. So Box Hill, they lead by 20 points again, 4 minutes into the second half.
0: Clark brings it in by sharing it with Hoffman. Kicks it out towards Buse, who takes the footy at right half back and chips it down to Pike. Pike between wing and half forward for the Cats. Just waits for George Stevens running alongside to his right, then uses him with a hand pass. Stevens will kick to the top of the goal square. No mark can be taken. Very close to the boundary line. Horn up. He's happy to hold on to it and just roll it through for a minor score. Yes, Rantel tried to run it around and score a goal, but that had already gone over the goal line. A minor score. It is a behind for Geelong, and 19 points is Box Hill's advantage again.
3: Perez with the kick in. Goes as long as he can to a marking contest. Kruger launches. Out the back it comes, and the Cats are there. Hoffman, handball for Holmes. And it's touched just as it crosses the line, so a throw in to come.
2: What's the margin at three-quarter time, Rama? Where does Geelong need to be within?
1: Oh, I think within sort of two goals.
2: Very low-scoring game, isn't it?
1: Yeah.
3: Pike slaps it down to the front. McGuinness onto it there for the Hawks. He's tackled. Shrugs off the tackle. Kicks around the wing towards Deer. Through his hands. Out the back, Ramson knocks it on. They're able to work it out. Here's Anderson running away with it. Running down the line. Buse goes with him. Step for step, wins it back. Cats ball on their back flank, and Buse gets it back. Runs away and kicks up to the wing.
0: Goes right down the line, and the mark will be paid here to Pike. As Greaves stands his mark. For Box Hill. It'll be Pike who just goes with a short kick. It's just 15. Rantala will be paid the mark. On the VFL and VFLW logo, North Melbourne Werribee winning the VFLW game a little earlier on today. 19 points, Box Hill's lead as Rantel shares it with Pike. Just in front of the Box Hill bench, Pike will kick it to the top of the 50, just inside, in fact. He
1: kicks it to his
0: Driscoll.
1: Direct opponent.
0: And Reeves has it inside defensive 54 Hawks. He's just happy to hold on to it for a little moment, standing inside the shade of the administration block here at Princess Park.
3: Reeves kicks to Deer on the wing, hands to it, doesn't take the mark. They go into ground level. Clark, one of those. And a ball up coming.
2: It's a couple of times Deer's got his hands to the ball now in his corner and just dropped it. That's probably one that he needs to really grab.
3: Ball up on the wing. Ramsden and Pike, they share it. Nevitt can't trap it. Huswaite with the clearance. Spiralling mongrel ball up towards half forward, lands on its point, stays in play, surprised everyone. Buse scrapping for it, always fighting hard. Deer goes in, so too Clark, and he runs away with it for the Cats. Bullets a pass into the middle of the ground, and that is a neat kick right onto the chest of Mollier.
0: Mollier wants to move it on. He kicks directly ahead of him, and Nevitt will mark. Still 70 metres from home. Nevitt puts this kick to the top of the goal square, and there is Reeves again standing back. and intercepting for the Hawks. Hand passes it across to Mraz, who uses the right back pocket by hand passing it across to Ryan. He kicks it out towards the wing. McCable mark. Just backwards of centre wing. Hawks holding on to a 19-point lead. Coming into this match as the underdogs against the Cats, just chips backwards towards Ryan, who marks. So happy to hold on to the footy, Ryan, until finally he lumps it on his boot and puts the distance down the wing. Kruger was sitting under it, couldn't take the chest mark. McLaughlin was there standing alongside him, happy to carry it over the boundary line. In front of all the fans in the legend stand here at Princess Park for throwing it. Half forward for Box Hill. It is the Hawks leading by 19 points, 8 minutes in the third term of this VFL Grand Final on ABC Sport.
3: Silhouette of the Melbourne CBD off in the distance. Throw in from the southern side of the ground and a free kick. It'll go the way of the Hawks and McCabe.
2: A mismatch here. Ned Reeves has gone forward. Got his direct opponent, who's about my height.
3: Sets it up inside 50 and the mark taken by Clark.
1: Lockie Wiedemann, that was his direct opponent there.
3: Cats ball, they switch it. Hoffman, exiting kick from the defensive arc out towards Driscoll, who drops the mark, goes to ground, gets bundled over, and the ball dribbles out, throwing on the wing. Well, lasso free kick, is it? Yes. Clipped the boot. So free kick going the way of Bodie Ryan. Now that Bodie Yulin took out the Gold Coast Suns best and fairest last night.
0: Could be a good day for Bodie's good weekend for them as he kicks it long down the wing. Hustwaite will pick it up. Perfectly delivered kick towards Reeves, who can run into an open goal square. Easy as you like. That is a big goal for Box Hill in this grand final. It is the first of the third term, and it puts the Hawks out to a game-high 25-point lead against Geelong. It is Box Hill 7-7-49, Geelong 3-6-24, 9 minutes played in this third term. Box Hill sitting with a comfortable 25-point lead.
1: I'm not sure if Ned Reeves moved, Boomer.
2: Well, that's the thing. He took two marks in the defensive 50.
1: Then we've seen with the mismatch inside forward 50.
2: And he had 40 metres.
1: There's a lasso free kick. And then it goes back inside forward 50 and he's free again.
2: He's on his own.
1: You can't miss him. He's 210 centimetres.
2: So just for the listeners, he actually marked that ball about 15 metres out from goal and walked into the goal line. So there was no one within 15 metres of him. Unbelievable.
3: Just on the Gold Coast Suns best and fairest last night as well, no Ben King inside the top 10. A little bit of a surprise to you.
2: How many goals did he kick?
3: 70-odd. No, close to
2: 70,
3: no. 60s.
1: 50s. No. Yeah, he probably only had 65 kicks for the season as well. He's one of those type of players.
3: Game back underway here. Fox Hill Hawks in possession of a 25-point lead and the ball on the wing. It's with Nan. He kicks infield dangerously and turns it over. The mark taken neatly there by Mellor and the Cats can attack.
0: Mallow wants to attack from right half forward. He puts the kick into the right forward pocket. Polkinghorne just couldn't take the mark. Had Scrimshaw alongside him. And it's Scrimshaw that receives the hand pass from Mraz. Then uses Nan. Holds onto the footy at left half back. Little chip kick. Mark can't be taken. Falls at the back. McGuinness will pick it up for Box Hill. He shrugs off the tackle from Clark and will kick all the way to left half forward. Schubert's there if he can mark it. In the end, he's beaten to the footy by Lennox Hoffman, who's done well. And wins it for Geelong. Puts the kick into the centre of Princess Park. Mark will be taken by Pike, the ruckman for Geelong. Hand passes it back to Hoffman, who's kept running into the centre of the ground. He bombs this on his boot. He needs Green to run towards the boundary to hold on to it. He can't get there. And that'll be a last touch free kick in front of the scoreboard on the outer side of the ground. Handed to James Blank of Box Hill. It is his side ahead by 25.
3: Oh. 60 goals for King this season.
1: From 127 kicks.
3: Oh, I saw one of the King twins today on my way to the ground. We were sitting next to each other at the lights. You're
1: an all-time name dropper, Betty. You're the best.
3: How is that a name drop? I didn't have anything to do with him. I just realised he was in the car next to me. I was sort of peering at him, trying to work out whether it was one of the King twins, and then he turned his head, and I realised it was, and awkwardly looked away. And they work it out. Here the Cats, a little short chip around the wing and the mark taken by Patrick Kelly. Neutral territory, southern side of the ground.
0: The kick bounces before it finds its way to Ballantyne. Hands passes it away to Burke. He'll be able to kick the Cats inside forward 50 into the centre of the arc. Running onto it will be Capiron, the captain, who can't get a hold of it. And this will be a throw-in inside the left forward pocket. I think we might be getting a little bit of sound through our effects. We've got someone on the phone right next to our effects, Mike. You might be able to hear that coming in.
3: No, he's young kid. He's sitting next to the effects, Mike, commentating into it.
0: It's coming out loud on ABC Sport.
2: Nice commentary.
3: Throw in left forward pocket. Tapping it down. Pike sockers it on. It works out to Capiron, who's under the pump immediately. The Hawks are pressing. They're surrounding. Gathering the footy through Greaves on their last line.
2: Well, they've got to find a way to score, the Cats. They just can't score. They kick three goals for the game.
4: They just can't find a winner forward.
3: Blank chips it to Nan, who elects it with a kick up to the wing, and McLaughlin.
0: Good mark from McLaughlin. He tumbles onto his knees but holds on to the grab. The one goal this afternoon, had a chance at a couple of others. He's able to move the footy onto Bianco. Oh. Thumps it on his boot. Hill rose over the top of Bewes, but was nowhere near the footy.
2: Puts his hands out and says, why? What was that for? Because you put your hands on his shoulders, you jumped, you didn't touch the ball.
4: You would have done the same thing, Cooper. You would have been pleading, oh, shepherd me.
2: Nah, sometimes you've got to just cop one on the chin. That would have been one I copped on the chin, I reckon. Nice. Not too many times, Rama, but...
0: Sat on Jed Bewes. Bewes, who then kicked it across to Burke, moved it across to Matafai Forbes. Inside forward 50, Matafai Forbes sent the ball. It does present a chance for Geelong as Green is desperately in a battle to try and gather it for the Cats. He's held on to by Mraz. And the umpire will come in, wrap his arms up and ball it up. 40 metres out from Geelong's attacking goal, kicking towards the Royal Parade end in this third term with plenty of work to do.
3: Tapping it down, Ramsden. Quick kick forward from Huswaite. The Cats desperately searching for a goal. 25 points to the good. Here's the lead here for the Box Hill Hawks. Quarter hour mark, third term. Ramsden taps it down. Greaves tumbling, clearing kick up towards the wing. Clark knocks it out. Ballantyne goes and gathers. Tackled. Spins out of the trouble. Gets a handball away. Off to Wiedemann, who will work it back towards Ballantyne. Now Rantel gets a handball back towards Wiedemann, who's met solidly in a tackle.
2: Nice.
3: Matty Hill, rugby league background. And it was a big bone-crunching tackle.
2: Matt Hill finished the tackle, but it was all the pressure before that, wasn't it? There was probably six efforts.
4: Causes fumbles.
2: In a row.
0: So then Matt Hill moves it out wide to find Preston. He can chip it down the line. McCabe will mark.
3: Had a goal called this year by Matt Hill, the commentator. I believe that. Called his namesake to kick a goal at AFL level.
0: Amy Park's reporting from Amy Park vibes from back in the day. The kick from McCabe comes down the line in the centre of Princess Park. It'll be taken by Rantel. Hand pass to Clark, who can take a bounce. He's side down by 25 points. Darts the kick inside, forward 50. Just through the hands of Green. Goes back and collects it. Gets tackled. The ball will bounce outside the boundary line. And again, it'll be a throw-in deep inside Geelong's attacking 50. But they need to make the most of these opportunities now. They're down by 25 points. It is Box Hill leading. 15 minutes played in the third term of this VFL Grand Final on ABC Sport.
2: Yeah, Geelong are going to have to pull something out of the hat here. And it might be something a little bit left field where one of the on-ballers that played AFL level go forward and play out of the goal square or something.
3: Nevitt and Ramsden. Nevitt nudges him underneath it. Ball to be won. Bouncing around and... tackle applied from Nevitt. So a ball up, left forward pocket. Try again. Can the Cats find a goal to breathe life into the game? Ramsden takes it out of the ruck. Dumps it on the boot. Tumbles it out. Lasso free kick. Cats ball. Clark to take it. Between wing and half forward. 25 points. 7-7 plays. 3-6. Box Hill lead.
0: Clark's kick flirts with the boundary line. In fact, it goes over. So Rantel couldn't keep that one in.
2: So they're 25 points up. I feel like they definitely need another goal.
4: Yeah.
2: Rama. They definitely need another goal, and that could be...
4: Yeah, five goal margin.
2: The sealer, but...
4: Yeah.
0: So Will McCabe shares it with Farrah, the 23rd man, who kicks right down the line. The ball will bounce at the back of a pack. Matafai Forbes has it for Geelong now, and he'll send it back in the direction it came, close to the boundary line again from Matafai Forbes, and that's a last touch rule, and that's another free kick going the way of Box Hill.
4: I think Geelong have got to start spreading the ground a little bit more. You know, take a little bit of risk now. Run at them with handball. Like change your whole look going into the wind, because at the moment, Hawthorne's defence just looks rock solid.
0: James Blank chips it across to Greaves. They're happy to hold on to it here as well, Box Hill, as the chip kick comes across to Horner.
4: And that's, I'm talking about Bodie Ryan, Blank, Mraz, Scrimshaw, all look terrific in defence for Hawthorne.
3: Short kick onto Preston. They're just totally in control of this game at the moment, Box Hill. Preston, left foot kick into the pocket, marking contest. In from the side, Kalshadir hands to it, doesn't mark. Out of play, throw in 40 around from the attacking goal for the Hawks.
2: So Kalshadir's had one of those nilly games, isn't it? You know, he nearly marked that one and nearly marked that one just then as well. He probably could have had six marks and a couple of shots on goal.
3: Umpire flings it in. Over the head of both of the ruckmen, going to win it, McCabe. Hawthorne, Box Hill Hawks ball at half forward. McCabe gets the handball away towards Farrah, who can't keep it in. Another throw in right on the arc of 50 in the boundary line. Box Hill by 25 points. 7-7, place 3-6.
0: It's the Hawks that have kicked the only goal of this third term so far. It's that 25-point margin is a game high. Ball to be swung in. It's tapped away by Ramsden. It is Geelong that wins the footy, though, by Nevitt. He kicks it right down the line. Scrimshaw sitting back. Intercepts for the Hawks. Centre wing, outer side of the ground. Scrimshaw wheels around, puts the kick inside, forward 50. Ball is in dispute. Should be able to be funneled away here by the Cats as Clark just shoves it on his boot. It's a grubby little kick outside a defensive 50. It's hard work now as Rantale lays a tackle on Greaves, and Greaves will get the free kick. So Greaves is happy to hold on to the footy. 19 minutes played in this third term. He's 65 metres out from the Box Hill goal. Kicks it to a hot spot. 4 metre mark will be taken. There's the man. Kalshadir on the lead. Burst from the pack. And he has marked 25 metres out from goal. A slight angle to the right. But nothing too difficult at all for Kalshadir.
2: If he gets his timing right, have a look at these goalposts, Rammer. If he gets his timing right, he might get an extra metre in distance because the wind is blowing those goalposts.
3: I don't think it's a metre, but I see what you mean. They're almost bulging.
2: They're 1 metre, Peter.
3: Yeah.
2: They are swaying in the wind.
0: Kalshadir. A huge amount of forwards in this Hawthorne Box Hill setup. But Kalshadir in this VFL Grand Final puts a good-looking kick through the middle sticks. Celebrates with his teammates. It's his second goal of this grand final. He kicked three last week. He's got two in the big dance. And this means a 31-point advantage is now Box Hill's 8-7-55. They've held Geelong, who finished top of the ladder, to just three goals so far in this match. 3-6-24 the Cats. That is 31 points that Box Hill leads by.
4: Oh, he was due, Kalshadir. He's been jumping at the footy.
2: Yep.
4: You know, almost marks. And there he just gets the perfect run and jump at the ball. You know, directly in front of goals and nails it. Just a nice little confidence builder. 31-point margin now. I think that's the Cats wouldn't want to let any more through this quarter now.
2: Nah, one more. Nearly breaks the back.
3: First multiple goal kicker of the game. Reeves taps it down to Greaves. He kicks out of the middle, deep towards full forward. Deer again, nearly. Not quite. Going after it at ground level. Hoffman does well. Gets a handball away and they can clear through Pierce. That's the Cats with a kick up to the wing. Bouncing ball. Hunter Holmes does well. Works his man underneath it. Loops a handball over the top to Rantel. He'll kick up to half forward. He was put down as well. Downfield free kick. Kapper on the recipient. He can dink it into the pocket.
4: Oh.
3: And the mark taken in the end by Mollier, who juggled it. 47 out. 3 in from the boundary line. Incredibly hard kick from here.
2: Yeah, he's on the wrong side because the wind actually pushing the ball right to the left, and I think he's probably 8 metres too far out anyway, Rama. he's lining up like he's having a crack.
3: The wind is going to push it away from goal. Molly up from right on the elbow of 50 in the boundary line. The wind does shift it across the goal mouth. They launch at it, no mark, out the back it goes, close to the boundary line, and a throw in 15 around from the attacking goal here for the Cats. Can they get one here to get back into the game and find some life.
2: It won't be a long quarter. There's only been two goals kicked for the quarter, so wouldn't be too long left in the... We've gone 22 minutes.

0: 22 minutes played in the third quarter. The Cats haven't kicked a goal since the 12-minute mark of the second term. From that point on, Woods, it's been 4-2 Box Hill. We've got a player down in the left forward pocket. Might be Leray down there. Who's just got a few trainers coming around him and helping him up. So this is in the left forward pocket where the ball is to be tossed in at. So we'll wait as he gets some attention. It's just a little hush over the ground as Matthew Leray does get up. So he gets to his feet here.
1: Put the old hands on your head, means you're sucking the breath in. It's a wind.
0: Out of the Central District in South Australia. Matt Leray will just be...
1: It's funny, Rama, when they say when you're winded, you should be just breathe through your nose. Mm. And everyone tells you, just breathe through your nose, but you're that sore and you can't take the wind in.
0: You're not thinking of that at the moment.
1: You open your mouth and you're trying to bring it in otherwise.
2: Well, you're thinking your life's over.
3: it feels like that in that moment, doesn't it?
2: I feel like I'm never going to be able to breathe again.
3: Yeah. It's a horrible feeling.
1: He's got to hurry up. They're throwing the ball in there. One short, Box Hill.
0: So, yeah, McCabe on the sideline is telling Leray to hurry up and get off the field as the ball is tossed in inside forward 50 for Geelong, picked up by Mallor, spinning around and swirling from 55 metres out. He just skies a footy into a pack forming. It's punched away, ricochets back outside of defensive
2: Hill
0: 50. Matafai Forbes cops a tough hit.
1: He hunts him.
2: Yeah, Matty Hill.
1: He just probably 3 or 4 minutes ago, he knocked another Geelong player over down there. He actually tackles the hurt.
3: Yep. Ball up. Reeves taps it down onto his own boot. Gets a kick moving forward. Wiedemann's there for the Cats. Has to turn tackler as he's beaten to the footy. A ball up in the middle.
2: It's a great lesson for Joe Pike, the young Geelong ruckman. Reeves is dominating the hit-outs. But these are experiences you don't forget as a young ruckman.
3: 31 points the lead. Last 4 goals of the game going the way of the Box Hill Hawks. Another big tackle in the middle from the Box Hill side. It was Anderson on this occasion. I'll make it Dalton, rather. It was the big tackler there. Reeves takes it out of the ruck again. Dumps it on the left boot. Bouncing ball inside 50. McLaughlin goes and wins it. Sweeps a handball away. Hill coming through. He knocks it on. Bouncing ball and working it out neatly. Hoffman for the Cats, and they can rebound off the back flank as Kelly kicks out wide.
0: He's able to find Zach Stevens, who marks. Hand passes it away to Driscoll. Takes a bounce. Flicks it across to Clark. Hand passes it back to Zach Stevens, who's kept running down the city wing. Shrugs off a tackle. Hand pass to Burke, trying to get around his opponent. Then dumps the kick inside the left forward pocket. And it is Caperon, the captain, who can mark and can kick a goal when he needs to as well.
2: Might have a bit of Friday night prelim about it. Needs this one just to give the team a chance. That was an incredible kick by Hayden Young on Friday night.
0: Right at the end of the third quarter, you're right, Rama.
2: Incredible.
3: Didn't look like missing either. No.
1: If he doesn't kick that, they potentially just don't win. No. You're just in that distance where it's really uncomfortable.
0: What's Daniel Caperon got here for his side? It's offline.
1: Offline.
0: And that's a behind, and that means it's 30 points, Box Hill's margin and lead that it will hold on to very late in this third term.
3: Bertie Ryan with the kick-in duties. Chips it to the pocket for Scrimshaw. I think happy to try and nurse this through to three-quarter time now, the Box Hill Hawks. A 5-goal lead at the final change. Kick up towards the wing, and Nan drops the mark but has time to recover. Kicks around the wing and onto it quickly. McLaughlin wins the footy, gets a handball moving forward. Buse is there. He gathers, gets it off towards Kruger, who's met solidly. Taken out by Noel Mraz, the man that Essendon like, the man that they want on a 4-year big money deal. Throwing coming between wing and half forward here for the Hawks. They lead it by 30.
1: Yeah, coming forward again, the pressure's been elite this quarter by Box Hill. Nearly been the difference in the quarter. I know they've kicked 2 goals and nothing, but the pressure has really stood out.
0: Spun in and Reeves gets a little tap out. It's George Stevens who sharks it. Hand passes it to Burke. Can just get a kick away. Goes about 20 metres forward, but it'll be chopped off by Bianco of Box Hill. He takes it and wants to move it on quickly to Greaves, standing in the centre of Princess Park. And Ollie Greaves has the footy, a little indecisive at first about what to do with it, and then lays it on his boot, swings it out wide. Mark taken by Deer.

0: right half forward.
1: Numbers back here, Geelong.
0: So the kick is darted inside forward 50 towards Corey Preston.
1: Just a smart kick.
0: Sliced down into him. And Corey Preston will have a shot at goal. And this will be a late one here for Box Hill in this third term. Came into this game as the underdogs against Geelong, who had only lost two times across this season. And now Box Hill are on the cusp of holding a very nice lead heading into the final term. So Preston gets the hurry up. He throws the grass up in the air. And he'll run in now to release his kick from a 45-degree angle, about 48 metres out from goal. Swings this one, and it's offline, just a minor score. So Preston can't enter his goal. He scored in the second term. And the margin out to 31 points away the Hawks.
2: Lennox Hoffman with the kick-in duties. Takes a bounce and runs away with it. Sets it up long to the wing. Marking contest in from the side. Great grab. Man, it was just floating through the air. That was really neat work. Chips it back infield and able to find some support there from Trent Bianco, the former Pie in the AFL. Kicks up towards half forward. Hussway. He marks. Now chisels the ball inside 50 and it was about to find the Chester McCabe right as the siren sounded.
3: Oh.
2: And that might be, well, if it's not the ninth five for the Cats, it might be the eighth. They are just hanging on in this game. 31 points is Box Hill's lead. 8-8-56, plays 3-7-25 at three-quarter time. Two goals to zip in that third term, the last four of the game, and he can make it seven of the last eight in the match, going the way of those in the brown and gold. The goal kickers, Deer, the only multiple goal kicker, McCabe, Nan, Preston, McLaughlin, Schubert and Reeves. While for Geelong, Bose, Mollier and Buse. We'll come back with the thoughts of Adam Ramanaskis and Brent Harvey next.
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0: It'll be a good day for Bodie's good weekend for them as he kicks it long down the wing. Hussway will pick it up.
1: Oh,
0: perfectly delivered kick towards Reeves, who can run into an open goal square. Easy as you like. That is a big goal for Box Hill in this Grand Final. It is the first of the third term, and it puts the Hawks out to a game-high 25-point lead against Geelong. And this will be a throw-in inside the left forward pocket. I think we might be getting a little bit of sound through our effects. We've got someone on the phone right next to our effects mic. You might be able to hear that coming in.
2: He's a young kid. He's sitting next to the effects mic, commentating into it.
0: Coming out loud on ABC Sport. Kicks it to a hot spot. 4 metre mark will be taken. There's the man. Kalsha Deer on the lead. But Kalsha Deer in this VFL Grand Final puts a good-looking kick through the middle sticks. Celebrates with his teammates. It's his second goal of this Grand Final. He kicked three last week.
2: Buse is there. He gathers. Gets it off towards Kruger, who's met solidly. Taken out by Noel Mraz, the man that Essendon like.
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2: Three-quarter time in the VFL Grand Final for 2026. The Box Hill Hawks 8-8-56, leading Geelong 3-7-25. Adam Ramanaskis and Brent Harvey, what have you made of it through three quarters in this game?
3: Well, Rama, they can't score. It is simple. They've kicked no goals that quarter. They had a couple of set shots, but from pockets, I think Box Hill actually defended really well because all their shots came from the pockets, but they don't look like scoring. And unfortunately for Geelong now, and yes, they are kicking with a breeze. I'm not sure if it's dropped off or not because the trees are still swaying fairly heavily. They're going to have to kick six goals without Box Hill scoring. That's the problem. When you've kicked three for the game, that's not an easy feat. So I just thought the pressure and the quarter, and they kicked it with the wind, Box Hill, but they didn't dominate the quarter, but they dominated the quarter when they didn't have the ball in hand.
6: Yeah.
3: And it was the pressure, it was the come forward pressure. I think we called Matty Hill's name three times with spearing tackles and really, really hard tackles. So well done to Box Hill. Pressure on Geelong now to see if they can come out and perform. And they're going to have to take some risks, Remmer. If they don't take risks, they're not going to score.
6: Well, 61 tackles Hawthorn have had in this game. So only 31 inside 50s for 16 scoring shots. So Geelong have had the 43 inside 50s, so they had the opportunity.
3: Yeah, it was even that quarter. 10 inside 50s for Geelong, 11 for Box Hill.
6: Hawthorn's defence just looks more experienced and settled. You obviously got the experience of Scrimshaw, but then Blank is an experienced player. Mraz, a very good young player. Bodie Ryan played senior football this year for Hawthorn. So those four in that back half of the ground just look like the way they're setting up, helping each other out, intercepting marks, and then obviously starting the drive from their back line. So particularly Scrimshaw and Ryan, those two, when the ball's in hand, good things have generally happened. I simply think in this game so far, you know, three quarters in, Box Hill have just played the conditions better.
3: Yep.
6: Whether it's been going against the wind, as we saw in the second quarter, they were able to score, or going with the wind in that third quarter, just taking the little opportunities. But again, you look at a final and a grand final here, it's what pressure you're willing to put around the ball. Matt Hill was terrific, I thought, that quarter, of a couple of bone-crunching tackles to really make the Geelong players, you know, sit up and go, oh, okay, they're fair income, these guys, today. So for Geelong to win this game, one, they need Joe Pike to have a big quarter. They need to nullify Ned Rees' influence around contest and even around the ground. Ned Rees, I imagine now, will drop back and be a loose man in defence.
3: You would certainly think
6: so. In this quarter. But Geelong need to attack corridor. So attack corridor early in this quarter. Try halve the lead as quickly as you can. Once you halve the lead, the opposition then starts to become just that little bit more nervous. So, you know, the first three goals in this quarter to Geelong, within sort of 10 or 12 minutes, Benny, and I think that there'll be a real show there.
3: It was the second quarter, Rammer. Yeah. Geelong kicked with the wind and kicked one goal.
6: Yeah.
3: Box Hill kicks three against it.
6: Correct.
3: They're right there. That's, you only need one good quarter in a final where it's really breezy one way and it can set you up for the whole game.
2: Final quarter about to get underway. The Hawks leading by 31 points. And David Mirror about to become premiership coach as well as a premiership player for the Box Hill Hawks. Just waiting for annoying television to wrap up their interview so that we can get this final quarter underway. Of course, I speak of ABC Sport.
6: Clinchy's asking too many questions.
2: If you wished to watch any of the VFL this year, you could have done it on ABC Sport. And we'll get a secondary ball up in the middle. 8-8-56 place, 3-7-25. Is there a come-from-behind victory the way of the Cats? Huswaite gives it to Reeves, who thumps it inside 50. Bouncing ball, favours Deer, taps it down. Then he goes and gets it again at ground level. He's ripped off it by Kruger. He was being held. And Deer will go back and kick for goal.
3: Well, this
2: 45-degree angle.
3: This is it, Benny. I'm going to call it. If he kicks this, yep, I don't think they can win.
6: Well, they just don't look like scoring in bunches at the moment. The Cat, that's the problem. They've had 10 scoring shots, 3 goals, 7, being a little bit inaccurate. But there's also been probably 3 or 4 rush behinds in those 7 behinds. So in terms of generating scoring opportunities with 43 inside 50s, they should have a lot more score on the board, the Cats.
2: Cal Shadir. Boots the ball from 40. It'll go across the face and not score in the end.
6: Up behind.
2: Didn't quite have the distance. It gets punched through by Buse, so just a minor score added on to the Box Hill scoreboard at the moment. 8-9-57 place, 3-7-25 minute into the fourth.
7: They've got to go, the Cats, and that's what Lennox Hoffman does by delivering the footy into the centre of Princes Park. Zach Stevens will mark. He gets rid of the footy via a hand pass and finds its way to Jai Clark, who kicks inside forward 50.
6: He's going to get a free kick
7: Mollier
6: here.
7: Mollier is sitting on top of his opponent.
6: Well, Mollier's going to get the free kick for holding.
3: Yeah, it was a good call, actually. Yeah.
6: So I think that was against Blank.

0: Bank, where he just didn't allow Molly to get into the contest. So here's the opportunity. Here's the first opportunity for the Cats.
1: Jacob Molly up. He's kicked a goal in the first quarter. And since that time when he kicked the first goal of the game, they've been hard to come by for these Cats. Down by 31 points at the start of this last term. Jacob Molyar has no option other than to kick this one, and he skews it across to the left.
2: Huge miss, huge. So we already can see Geelong's intentions. The deer kicks a point up the other end. They get the ball and go straight up the middle. It was a massive kick because it landed behind centre, and it was quick play from there, but that's a crucial miss.
3: They are kicking with the breeze in this term. Flynn Perez taking the kick in for the Hawks. Kicks up to a contest off hands. Pike is tackled. And taking the ground, a ball up.
0: Molia tried to kick the cover off that ball. Just let the wind do the work.
3: When it's breezy, swing it easy. Ball up on the wing. Reeves slapping it down. Clark trying to get involved for the Cats. Close to the boundary line and out of play it goes. Throw in between wing and half forward.
2: What'd you say? When it's breezy, kick it easy. Unless you're kicking into the wind.
3: Yeah.
2: So there's two. I'm just trying to think of something I can go with against the wind.
1: Ball is tossed in. It's just hacked across the ground by Bowes. It's a few metres on the kick, close to the boundary line. Greaves will kick it in. Hand pass to Hustwaite. He carries it over. Bowes wants insufficient intent, but it'll just be a throw-in at half forward for the Cats.
2: And he's been good, Greaves. He had 23 up until three-quarter time, and that third quarter was really, really influential through the middle of the ground.
1: 19 years old, Oliver Greaves, playing the premiership in the Talent League. So it's tossed in. Bowes has another go at it. His hand pass, partially smothered by Perez, allows Hustwaite to pick it up. Hand pass to Ryan, spins around the 360, gets tackled, gets rid of the footy. Umpire calls play on. Does he? Advantage. Rantel takes it and hand passes it to Ballantyne. He chips his kick towards Zach Stevens, who loses out his battle. And it'll be the Hawks that can just get it out of defence as Scrimshaw shares it with Blank. And he kicks it to the top of the 50. Dalton's going after it. It might be a re-entry here from Geelong, though.
3: Holmes gets a handball away. Works it out neatly to Driscoll. Looks inside 50 and finds a target. Leading up, Mitchie Nevitt. 45 out. Tightish angle, left half forward. But he can bring it back on the breeze and ride the breeze home.
2: Wasting no time either. Straight into it.
3: Oh, he's going to dab it short, and he finds a target. Nice neatly kick. Inside 50. On the end of it, Zach Stevens, 35 out.
0: He's and
3: a better angle.
0: Yeah. Lively, Stevens. Short, small forward.
2: And that was a bit sloppy by Box Hill.
0: Yeah.
2: Just sleeping. Thought that Nevitt was going to have a shot from outside 50. And just got caught napping. No one was on him.
3: Now this is simply a must-have. Comes in, Zach Stevens, and misses left. They've kicked 3-9. 3-9 plays 8-9. 30 points is Box Hill's lead. We've played 5 minutes and change in this fourth term.
2: I still feel if Geelong get the first goal within the next couple of minutes, just with the breeze playing a bit of havoc.
1: Here is Bodie Ryan to bring in the footy for the Hawks. Kicks it out to left half back. Ramsden will pick it up. Hand pass it to Nan. He hand passes it backwards towards Schubert, who spins around. Gets rid of the footy. And the kick will come back defensively. And the Hawks will still hold on to it at left half back. Noel Meraz with it, spinning it around. In his hands, kicks long down the line and down the city wing. Reeves takes the mark, hand passes it across to Dalton, who's running alongside him. Dalton will put the footy inside forward 50 in the left forward pocket in the general vicinity of Deer, but he'll just chase it and see it over the boundary for a throw-in inside. Box Hills attacking 50.
3: Bless you. Bless you.
2: Not again, three. Go one more, four.
3: Throw-in. Left forward pocket. Punched away by Pike. Bouncing ball onto it. Quickly Wiedemann gets a handball away for the Cats, but it's taken by Hustwaite, who spun in a tackle. Taking the ground and a ball up.
1: I think there might be a few people with earplugs in who are listening to us as well.
2: Well, I hope those microphones are very, very sensitive, so I hope no one does the...

0: that we can see in the full sunshine on the Legend Stand. So perhaps they've found another avenue to watch the footy on from, but about 13,000 here today.
1: Kruger kicks along and Nan takes a nice mark. Jeez, looked good in the air, Nan. As he chips it short out wide, finds the support of Ollie Greaves. Taking a couple of nice marks, hasn't he?
2: Looks like a real athletic type. High draft pick, obviously.
1: Moves it on to Bodie Reiner. Kicks inside 50 off the hands of the pack. Out of play it goes. Throwing deep in the right forward pocket. Here for the Hawks. And they are just pressing at the moment. Leading by 31 points, 8 into the fourth. And the shadows lengthening from the Carlton offices. Pike punches it down. Holding free kick. It'll go the way of Noodle Reeves. And Reeves will go back and kick for goal from, well, virtually directly in front.
3: This is the kick. The big ruckman.
1: 25 metres out.
3: This is it. All over. He kicks this.
2: Right post.
3: Is he smart enough, Rammer? The big ruckman.
1: Well, ruckman have been becoming senior coaches, Boomer. You guys have been underestimating them.
3: You guys?
1: Reeves trots in and misses right.
3: Never give the goals away, Benny. Never give the goals away. Still got to go through the big posts.
2: Oh, so that is a thump.
0: 32 points as a kick out from defence comes all the way into the centre of Princes Park. It'll keep bobbling past a pack to right half forward. Zach Stevens has it. McCabe meets him and pulls him onto the turf, and then all his Hawks teammates pile on top.
1: That went past the centre circle.
3: Yeah, it did. And you know what? The bounce of the ball just hasn't gone Geelong's way today, has it? Like, there's two players for Geelong running onto the ball, 7 metres clear of anyone, and it bounces at right angles.
0: So it'll be a high free kick there from the restart to Patrick Kelly, who was taken high. And the Cats have it. They're 32 points down, 10 minutes played in the final term. This VFL Grand Final on ABC Sport. Kelly will dump the kick inside, forward 50.
3: Right.
0: Ramsden standing at the front, 10 players around him. Sticks tough, clunks the mark. And Box Hill slowly might be edging their way. Their first premiership since 2018 in this competition.
1: Ramsden kicks up to the wing. Dalton roves the pack. Handball out in front of McLaughlin. Look out. Hoffman tracking him. Spills back to Dalton. It will kick around the wing. Broken up neatly there by the defensive efforts of Pierce of Geelong. Close to the boundary line. One by Hoffman, who kicks around the wing and does well for the Cats.
2: Gotta go.
1: Finds Buse.
3: They can't. They got 3v1.
1: Gives it off to George Stevens, who pokes it over the top and finds the one of the three. That's a turnover mark taken by Ramsden.
3: So just when George Stevens looked up there was a 3v1 against Geelong in their forward 50. So he had to try to do something that wasn't there.
0: Ramsden, who won the David Mirra Players Player Award last year, kicks right down the wing. And it'll be an intercepting mark, though, taken by the Cats and to Pike. The opposing ruck, he chips it back to Kruger, who goes with a thumping kick from halfback all the way inside forward 50. The crowd loved it, but Mraz is there to pick it up for Box Hill. Hand passes it away. The hand pass doesn't hit Ryan, so there might be a chance here for Mallor for the Cats to kick towards goal on the last line. It's the Hawks that mop it up, and it was their captain, Stu Horner, back there taking it and steadying things for his side as the chip kick comes out to Nan, holding on to the footy, right back pocket for Box Hill, who are leading by 32 points, last quarter of this grand final.
1: Nan pokes it on to Bianco. Oh, he's called to play on. Closed down quickly by Bose. Kicks around the boundary line, and Caperon takes a twirling, leaping chest mark.
3: That's such a bad call by the umpire. Yeah. So Bianco gets the ball, goes to kick it, but doesn't kick it. Doesn't go off his line.
1: Cats back in possession, kicks up to half forward, and Mraz shows why the Dons like him, takes a nice intercept mark, and then switches it back to Scrimshaw, who goes out to the wing, and they are in a heap of space. Plenty of running room here for Dalton, cruising down the southern wing, runs to 70, chips it into the pocket for the Box Hill Hawks. Doesn't find Deer, but Deer gets a good bounce, knocks it out in the end, and a throw in a left forward pocket here for the Hawks. They lead by 32. 12 and change into the fourth.
2: It's been good, Jack Dalton. A lot of run, just continues to run. It's his real strength when he got drafted. Showing it today.
0: So the Hawks have led since the latter stages of the first term. There were four lead changes.

0: in that first quarter, but since they took the lead, they've held on to it since the 27-minute mark of that first term. As the kick out from the stoppage comes from Geelong into the centre of the ground, Burke has a go at it. His little chip forward will end up in the hands of Preston, who's wrapped up and tackled.
1: Just some other news. We've spoken about Lachie Neale. Fremantle confirmed to be wearing the purple jumper, purple shorts with the white chevrons for the grand final. No word on Brisbane. I do wonder, can they wear the maroon if Freo are in the full purple, do you think?
2: Yeah.
1: A bit of a suggestion they might wear the old Fitzroy jumper.
0: So as play moves its way out to the outer wing, it's in the hands of the Cats here, still trying to push forward. George Stevens, who has been quiet this afternoon, the league best and fairest, hand passes it to Zach Stevens, but the Hawks will steal it back here as the kick from Bianco is able to hit Dalton. Just forward, centre-half back. He has the ball and he's got teammates screaming at him from behind the ball, and he chooses Scrimshaw to kick to.
3: Geelong players have got to press up. They're just standing in the middle of the ground. Now, there's two Hawthorn players spare behind the football here. Just an easy chip around. Just take minutes off the clock here, the Hawks.
0: Exactly what they do. Bianco marks, and then he just chips it further down the field.
4: And they did a little bit of this. They did a little bit of this in the second quarter as well. And the reason why Geelong only kicked one goal with the breeze, because they maintained possession for long enough.
0: Huge kick goes all the way right down the city wing. Sitting back under it is Molly up of the Cats. And at right half back, he needs to make an approach now for Geelong. They're trailing by 32 points in this final term of the VFL Grand Final.
1: Looks for Matafai Forbes, who falls on the ball after dropping the mark, and he's pinged. Holding the ball.
4: I think they're conceded now, Rammer.
3: They've lost their run. You know, they don't want to push up the tackle, press.
1: Henry Huswaite kicks into the pocket. Marking contest. Deer trying to reach over, but in front. A mark taken by Mollier.
3: So you even look here now. So they've won the ball back in their defensive 50, but no one's moving.
1: Caperon kicks into the middle of the ground, trying to get it to Neve, but in front of him, Mraz. Cha-ching, cha-ching. Just adds a few more dollars onto that potential deal. Mraz kicks out wide and finds Dalton.
4: They might not want to trade him now.
1: That's a good point too. It's how you do it though, the clubs come and turn the head with a big money deal and then the player says, look, I'm happy to go, as Dalton kicks into the pocket and the mark is taken by McLaughlin close to the boundary line, deep in the right forward pocket. That's a free kick. Who's out on the full maybe.
3: I think it's a push.
1: So the Cats get it back. The exiting kick a little dangerous, but it might work out. Nevitt loops a handball over the top. Gets it off to the running player in Miller, who kicks inside 50. Bouncing ball gathered by Wiedemann. Moves it on. Ballantyne goes.
3: All right, there's one.
1: Finally for the Cats, their first goal since 12 minutes into the second term. Can they find a path back into this game? 8-11-59, plays 4-9-33, 16 minutes in.
4: I don't know why they haven't been putting speed on ball like that from the get-go. They've just played a little bit, and they're kicking long because of the breeze, we understand that. But do something different. Like just then, Geelong brought all their forwards up, and Ballantyne with a bit of speed was the last. Kick the ball over the head and let them run onto it and try something. So probably pulled that trigger a little bit too late, Rammer, and even potentially, maybe even in the second quarter.
3: Well, we're certainly past the halfway point of this quarter, so... Now, what is it? 26 points. The margin. It's got to be all go time now for the Cats. So attack centre corridor, numbers. When Hawthorn win the ball, must press, must put pressure on to win the ball back quickly.
0: Can that goal spark the Cats from the middle? It'll be Greaves who's taken height and a Box Hill free kick against Burke. So Greaves has been exceptional today down in the middle for the Hawks. He just chips it to McGuinness, who wants to go wider still and can find Corey Preston, who almost goes to kick and then pulls it back and goes with his second option as he kicks the right half forward. Nevitt's there to clean it up for the Cats. Inside the centre of Princess Park, he'll send the ball. But the captain, Stu Horner, takes an important mark and he wants to share it with McGuinness at left half forward for Box Hill on the approach.
1: Guinness shorts it inside 50, and on the end of it, Dalton, 45 out.
4: Pretend you're having a shot, take the 30.
2: Yeah.

0: you're not getting the distance from there, but the rules say you can do this. Maybe try to hit another one and take another 30.
1: You see a little bit of sand slip through the hourglass here for the Box Hill Hawks.
2: There it is.
1: Inside 50 he goes and finds Greaves on the end of it.
0: Again, sloppy. Sloppy by the catch. You've got to be onto that. 30 seconds now. So this he'll take his 30, and that's a minute. A minute out of the game. Kicking with the wind. It's huge.
1: Greaves just ambling back, sucking in a little bit of oxygen. Now he'll trot in. Arc out to the right. Kick it into the teeth of the breeze and miss narrow. They lead by 27, the Box Hill Hawks, 18 and a half minutes into this final term.
3: And again, there's no time to waste as Mattafy Forbes kicks it into the centre of Princess Park. There's a clash here and there'll be a little bit of pushing and shoving as well. It's Polkinghorne who came in hot and then gets the free kick for Hawthorne.
2: Just more run from Box Hill.
3: So Nan just chips it across to Mraz, who finds his captain in Horner. Chips it down to Preston for Box Hill. We'll go inside, forward 50 for the Hawks. Spills out the back. Caperon's there to clean it up in defence for Geelong. He can move it across and along to Wiedemann, who then kicks the footy down the ground. Zach Stevens is lurking. He's undersized in the contest, just still waiting back until Scrimshaw, though, can pick it up. Hand passes it away to Nan, and Box Hill will have the footy as Blank takes it. Blind hand pass over the top of his head can find Scrimshaw.
1: Scrimshaw gets the handball away towards the captain in Horner. And gives it to McGuinness. Kicks around the wing for the Hawks, attacking at Caperon. Hill gathers it cleanly, zips away with it. Hawks at half forward, handball knocked down, tries again Hill. Still they scrap after it, and the ball up is what we will get. 60 out from the attacking goal for the Box Hill Hawks.
2: Those back four again. Just solid. Scrimshaw involved. Horner, the captain, involved, just steady across half back.
1: Up it goes. Pike subs it down. Hunter Holmes fighting after it. Wins it for the Cats. Gives it off towards a teammate running by here in Driscoll. He'll go into the middle of the ground. Abuse. He goes with a spiral.
3: Inside forward 50, he sends it. Scrimshaw comes from the side, coming in and takes the intercepting mark. Hand passes it away to share it with Bianco. Bianco goes back to Scrimshaw by hands. The kick will come out towards Preston, who just couldn't quite pick it up, but he's able to share it in a 1-2 with Dalton, who now has it on the city wing, out of sight of the ground. Hand pass towards Greaves, who takes a bounce, goes for a jog, and then he's able to chip it towards McGuinness, who finds the footy across to Dalton, who'll kick towards the top of the goal square. A mark will be taken right at the top of the Box Hill goal square. And there will be a shot on goal now for Box Hill to seal the game for them. And Kalshadir will be that man. He's the only multiple goal kicker out there today. He's kicked two. And now is the opportunity to soak up some time, suck in the deep breaths, and then make his approach to the top of the Box Hill goal square. He's side ahead by 27 points in this last quarter as he jogs in.
0: He missed it.
3: And he's missed
0: it. He's missed it. Put it in the book already.
3: He's put it on the roof of the administration block and he's missed.
1: Deary me.
3: So 28 points, Box Hill's margin.
1: That was a bad miss. They turn it over, though, the Cats from the kick-in.
2: Oh, he's having a shot. Come on.
1: And Finn McGuinness is going back with the mark set. 51 out. He's trying to convince the umpire that he's kicking for goal.
0: And he's got three numbers out here that he's going to kick to every single day of the week.
1: And he goes out wide to the skipper Horner. It will just take a little runner. Bit of time out of the game.
0: You're kicking against the wind. You've got to have the feel of the game.
1: They lead by 28. Horner goes into the pocket. Marking contest. No one able to take it cleanly at the fall of the ball. The Cats come away with it through Mattafy Forbes.
3: And he spears the pass down the line to Molyup, who can take it. Hand pass to George Stevens, who just puts plenty on this kick as well. He needs his teammate, Malor, to run onto it. Can't pick it up cleanly. It's Nan that's worrying him off the footy. Takes the tackle and gets the cheers from the crowd as well.

0: to take the ball.
1: That's a goal because the Hawthorn player, I think it was Scrimshaw, started pressing and it would have been an easy little chip over the top.
2: Ball up at the top of attacking 50 for the Cats. George Stevens can just get a boot to it. The ball's able to be kept in by Buse, who can hand pass it away to Bose, who snaps from the right forward pocket out of bounds on the full. Maybe a little late chance from Bose to keep him in it, but he misses. And the margin is 28 points the way of Box Hill, the VFL Grand Final on ABC Sport.
0: Scrimshaw, exiting kick for Box Hill. To a contest, sport away by Deer. Comes down to George Stevens, who gets rid of it. Away to Mellor, kicks the full forward, and the mark is taken. Quickly playing on, Zach Stevens goals. The Cats have kicked the last two. And it might be too little, too late.
3: Yeah, well, we've got no idea how long he's left in this game because the clock counts up in the VFL. So
1: only two goals kicked around, so you wouldn't imagine
3: There's been a lot of stoppages, so there might be 4 or 5 minutes remaining in this game. So you can look. The Cats are trying. They are trying to come through the middle of the ground. They are trying to, you know, attack it at all costs. But again, Hawthorn set up well behind the ball, and it's just stifling them too much. They never got any flow into this game, the Cats. So that's not quite. If you're a Box Hill supporter or a Box Hill player, you're not quite comfortable yet. No,
1: that's exactly what I was thinking. You just need one more.
3: Yeah. Just finish it off. Finish the job.
2: So the Cats need 4 goals. 24 minutes played in this final term. It's a 22-point margin.
3: Maybe
1: it's less than what we think.
3: Yeah.
2: Let's see what happens. Ball is tossed up in the centre. And there's another stoppage. No, in fact, ball spills out from Farrah's hands and the umpire allows play to go on. Mark will be taken at centre half forward. Schubert has it. He just chips it inside. Forward 50 for Box Hill. Kalshadir marks. You might as well go back and take his set shot.
1: Here we go. They're celebrating on the bench, so they must know that there has to be 2 minutes to go. They wouldn't be celebrating like that. There's 3, would they?
2: McLaughlin's down on the bench, hugging his trainers, the physios. As Kalshadir will line up for this set shot at goal. But plenty of celebrations already on the Box Hill bench. As Kalshadir comes in to kick number 3, and finally settle this game. No, he's offline to the left-hand side. So 23 points is Box Hill's lead, but like Rama said, we don't know the time here, but it's getting close.
0: A long kick in right into the middle of the ground off the hands of the pack. It comes down out the back and we'll get a ball up in the middle. Box Hill leading by 23 points, 25 and a half minutes into the fourth term. Reeves taps it down. The kick goes right into the back of Reeves from Farrah. Ricochets away. Out towards the wing. Bouncing ball. McGuinness worries his opponent out of it. Still fights after it. And another ball up right on the arc of attacking 50. Here for the Box Hill Hawks. The umpire puts it aloft. Pike slaps it down. Nevitt, he has wrapped up quickly. And another ball up on the arc of attacking 50.
2: They keep celebrating down on the Box Hill bench as the ball is tossed up. Burke takes it for the Cats. Hand pass to Bose, hand pass to Clark. He kicks it to Buse in the centre of Princess Park. A late approach from Geelong here towards Zach Stevens. It bounces over the top of his head. There is the siren. And Box Hill celebrates. It is the 2026 VFL Premier. The dark horse coming into this match. They rejoice, defeating Geelong and saluting at Princess Park.

Sybil came in with a plan against Geelong, who was highly touted coming into this match, and they executed. They were up by 6 points at quarter time after there were four lead changes in that opening term. Then in the second term, kicking against the wind, they were able to kick 3-1 to lead by 19 points at half time. By three quarter time, it was a 31-point advantage to Box Hill when they kept Geelong goalless in that third term. And despite the Cats trying in the last term to fight back, it is Box Hill that salutes with its first premiership since 2018, winning by 23 points. David Mirra, a premiership player, becomes a premiership coach.

0: So Box Hill back on top of the VFL mountain. There's been a ground invader here who is giving the security guards all they can handle at the moment. I don't know if he went out there to celebrate with maybe some of the Box Hill Hawks, but it was quite a significant altercation, and it's taking about five of the security guards to get this gentleman off the ground, and they're still scrapping at the moment, which is a bit of a sour note to finish on. But Adam Ramanauskas and Brent Harvey, they were fantastic today, the Box Hill Hawks, and deserving premiers.
1: Yeah, they certainly were. I think the pressure factor, and I don't know the numbers of the tackles or anything like that, but I just want to say that the ball in hand is certainly one thing, but when you got elite pressure like they did, and I think it was, and we'll go through it, but the second quarter in particular, kicking against the breeze and kicking 3-1, that's a big factor for the deciding part of the game. So, well done, Box Hill, well deserved. Geelong just couldn't hit the scoreboard. 5-9, just not a big score. 39 points, Ramon. They had their opportunities in that second quarter, they didn't take them, and at the start of the last as well, two set shots within 35 metres out. Probably need to nail them to give them any chance at all, and unfortunately they couldn't finish it off.
2: Yeah, I just thought Box Hill played the conditions much better today.
1: Agree.
2: Yeah, particularly you look at that second quarter. I thought the second quarter was significant when Box Hill were against the breeze and were able to kick goals, and Geelong just couldn't use that, couldn't use the breeze in that second quarter at all. So, you know, a terrific effort by Box Hill. But I think what's most impressive, you know, they're young players. Ollie Greaves has led the disposals today with 28. Jack Dalton, I thought, had a really good game. Cameron Nairn, he looks a real player. He played on a wing, and just the way he was able to fly for his marks in the air. Mraz was impressive. Will McCabe was impressive. I like the game of Bodie Ryan through the back half of the ground. So, you know, a lot of, obviously, they're experienced players. Huss Waite's been around for a while. McGuinness, Grimshaw played well. So Ned Rees, I thought, was really dominant in Iraq. Joe Pike was just in a different weight class at the moment. No worries of the height, but Pike just couldn't move him all day, and that allowed Hawthorn first juice. And you look, Rees has had the 9 clearances for the game. So, you know, the work, I thought, of Reeves through the middle of the ground to give his midfielders first supply. But then the other part is when Box Hill went forward, they actually used the hit-up, particularly going against the wind. They just used the little hit-up. And you spoke about Boomer a lot today. Just take your time, take your 30 seconds, particularly going against the wind. So, you know, you shorten the quarter out pretty quickly doing it that way. So
1: there was a stage there, Rammer, in the second quarter against the wind for Box Hill, where in the back half they're playing the kick mark chip game, and it was just wasted that 3 to 4 minutes. But as soon as they got forward to the centre and their forwards were up, they actually kicked a couple of goals going back towards goal. So I thought it was a really good ploy that way. Maintain possession in the back half, go quick in the front half. Mm. And again, that second quarter, 1 to Geelong, kicking with the breeze, 3 for Box Hill, kicking against it. I agree with you, tactics come into it on a breezy day. Today was certainly that, and I think Box Hill played the conditions better.
2: And then in a windy day, a windy game, you have to think, and I think Benny brought the point up right at the start of the telecast broadcast today. Box Hill spent 5 or 6 minutes on the ground before the game just talking about going against the breeze and how they wanted to play. Get your half forwards up the ground, get him into handball chains, and then, you know, your taller forwards, try beat him back towards goal. So, I mean, what do they have? 22 scoring shots to 14. I just thought, again, they played the conditions well. I thought they looked terrific through the back half of the ground. Scrimshaw, Mraz, Blank, Ryan and the captain in Horner, they just look steady.
1: Isn't it funny though, Ramon, like you lose by 23 points, right? You lose by 23 points. I felt like Box Hill were certainly had maintained

0: And the control of the game. 23 points. Geelong missed the first two goals in the last quarter and kicked one goal with the breeze in the second quarter.
1: Yeah.
0: It's not a big margin, 23 points. It's four goals.
1: No.
0: So some really missed opportunities there for the Cats.
2: Fans have just been allowed out onto the ground and a few of the Hawks players going to celebrate with some family and friends. And the official presentations will begin very shortly. Lauren Borden will be down there in a moment. I assume we'll get some reaction out of the victorious Hawks players. But there's a lot to like for Hawthorn. I spoke earlier today about
1: Schubert was the other one I forgot to mention as well, as another young player that I thought did well today.
2: Just maybe that ungainly.
1: Yeah, he just tied his
2: kicking motion. There's a lot to like for him. But Lauren Borden. He's downstairs. We'll see if she can grab someone in just a second. Looks like maybe Brody McLaughlin is going to have a chat to Lauren Borden. Loz.
3: That's right. You've just been on ABC TV. Brody McLaughlin just telling me about it. But now you can jump on up. ABC Radio, we appreciate that. Just tell us about the feeling right now. You're just having a chat with James Blank and soaking it in at the moment.
4: Oh, this is so special. Like, just words can't put in. I genuinely can't put into words. Like, words cannot describe how unbelievable this feeling is. This year has been the most insane year I've ever had in football. And never thought in a million years that I'd be here right now. So this is special. Special group of people, special club, special day. So many friends and family out here. Like, this is just unbelievable.
3: You played at a few VFL clubs. What's made this year so special for you? Or insane, as you just said.
4: Oh, look, I have played at a few. Circumstances have been crazy. I've been all over the country pretty much. So this one's special. The way the AFL boys and VFL boys get around each other, like, it's just unbelievable. Like, I love these AFL boys. I love the VFL boys. Like, we are just such a united crew, and there's no wonder that we ended up getting the chockies, because we're such a special group.
3: Could you just talk to me about the conditions out there? Obviously very breezy. You had a few shots at goals today, but how hard was it to contend with?
4: Oh, it was ridiculous. I still don't know which way the wind's blowing. If you could tell me, that'd be great. Like, every time I thought we had it, it would end up doing something else. So it's been ridiculous, but it's... Both teams had the same conditions. We ended up getting a few extra, and it's all part of it, eh?
3: What does it say about this group that you came in as underdogs and you were able to achieve what you just have?
4: Yeah, we actually loved that we were underdogs. We loved coming in as underdogs, but we know internally, like, we've just been peaking, and we've peaked at the right time. Like, it's been a weird year. Maybe. That's my brother. Maybe 10 weeks ago, if you had said we'd been in the grand final, I said no chance. But every week it's been something different, and then we just peaked at the right time, and now we're here on the big stage. So unbelievable.
3: You certainly have, Brody. Thanks for your time. Go enjoy it. You'll get your premiership medal in just a few moments' time.
4: Thank you very much. Appreciate it.
3: Thanks, Brody.
2: There is Lauren Borden downstairs with Brody McLaughlin, who goes over to celebrate with some of his family members. And what a season from him. A leading goal kicker in the competition and now a premiership player in the same season.
1: And he has. He's been all around. And he's wanted to continue to chase that AFL dream since it ended at the Gold Coast. And he's kicked goals. You know, every stop that he's gone to, he's kicked goals and he's been successful. So, you know, another 50-plus goals this year. I think it was 60-plus last year. So he just kicks a lot of goals. And you listen to him there, talking about the connection between the VFL squad and the AFL boys and how important that is to success. So I'm really happy for people like that. It's funny, you're probably more happy for the VFL list of guys.
5: Yeah, I agree.
1: You know, like the captain, Stu Horner, you mentioned earlier, who played in the premiership with his coach, David Mirra, all those years ago. And, you know, what are we? 8 years removed from that last premiership win. He's back here and he's shortly going to hold the cup up. So, you know, they've done a great job, Box Hill. You look at it, you know, they're as a football club, Hawthorn, they're a kick away from an AFL grand final. They win a VFL grand final. So, you know, clearly they're doing good things at Hawthorn Football Club, and the alignment with Box Hill has always been really, really strong.
2: Yeah, a lot of their AFL players who played last night are out there celebrating at the moment. James Sicily, the club captain. Harry Morrison, Dylan Moore, Jarman Impey's out there celebrating with a lot of his Hawthorn-listed teammates, like Flynn Perez. He's giving a little cuddle at the moment. Big Lloyd Meek. So Brody Ryan gave voice to the fact that there's a great connection between the the VFL program and the AFL program. And
0: That's really important, Benny. That's really important because you can become two different groups.
1: Yeah.
0: And when you connect and bond, and it sounded like Brody when he spoke, that they were connected. So I think that becomes super important not to be too distinctive, two different types of groups. You come in as you're one, and it certainly sounds like Box Hill and Hawthorn have done that. And you can see by the AFL players out there that, you know, disappointment last night, but they're out here to support their teammates and the VFL boys. So fantastic work.
2: Looks like we're just about getting towards the point in time when we'll get to the presentations here for the 2026 VFL Grand Final. Daniel Jan Syracuse, saw him in the rooms last night consoling his young son after the Hawthorn defeat, and right now he's grinning ear to ear. Very proud in his development role at the Hawthorn Footy Club. Let's go downstairs and join Nigel Carmody.
5: Between the Geelong Cats and the Box Hill Hawks, could I ask everybody in attendance here at Icon Park, a crowd of about 13,000, to put their hands together for our two grand finalists this afternoon. Our umpires do a tremendous job right across the course of the season, interacting with our clubs in pre-season and taking their talents to the very last day of the season as well. I'd like to invite forward VFL head umpires coach for the goal umpires, Brad Letson, to the stage. He officiated in three VFL grand finals in 2005, 6 and 7. He'll be handing over the umpire medals to our officials this afternoon. And with that, to accept the medals on behalf of today's umpires, I'd like to welcome forward goal umpire Adam Snegger.
2: Adam Snegger going up there to collect the medals on behalf of the umpires.
5: Geelong have been a formidable presence in the modern VFL, three premierships and a plethora of finals campaigns. That's continued in 2026 under the tutelage of VFL Coach of the Year Mark Corrigan, and alongside him has been their captain and club games record holder in Dan Capron. On behalf of the Cats, I'd like to invite Dan to the stage to say a few words.
2: So the Geelong skipper makes his way up towards the podium. Steve Hocking, the club CEO, standing inside the ropes, consoling some of the players as Capron makes his way up the steps. And
6: firstly, to Box Hill, been a formidable side my whole career, and we're aspiring to be like you, and you deserve every bit of it this year, so congratulations. To our lads, wherever we go with our careers, whether you're in a young AFL career or towards the back end of your VFL, use this as motivation to be better, and we'll be back at some point for sure. Everyone else, thanks for coming and thanks for the support this year. Cheers.
2: So there he is, Daniel Capron, the captain of Geelong.
5: Capron, Mark Corrigan and Geelong on yet another fantastic VFL campaign. Since 1983, the Norm Goss Medal has been awarded to the player adjudged best on ground.
1: Ooh, quick prediction.
7: I think Greece as well.
5: And to present the 2026 Norm Goss Medal, we welcome to stage a man who had a foot in both camps this afternoon. In 2012, he was a Geelong VFL Premiership player. He earned his spot back in the AFL. Off the back of that, he joined Hawthorn. And in 2013, in Box Hill's most recent Premiership, he was a Norm Goss medalist. And 6 days later, he was part of Hawthorn's 2013 AFL Premiership. Please welcome to the stage, Jonathan Simpkin. And our Norm Goss medalist for 2026 from the Box Hill Hawks, number 35, Ollie Greaves.
2: So Ollie Greaves, leading disposal getter on the ground, 28 disposals, 20 kicks, 4 marks, a couple of tackles and 9 clearances, earns him the Norm Goss medal.
1: He was terrific. Really good.
8: I'd just like to start by thanking Geelong for you being the benchmark of the whole year. Really appreciate it. To Smitty's budget, to the Hawks boys, I love you. Yeah!
2: given it his

0: Shane Crawford impersonation as he scoots off with the Norm Gus medal, poses for a photo.
1: Nine clearances, I thought, was a real standout.
2: Premiership medals to coach Dave Mirra and our 23 Box Hill Premiership players for 2026. Please welcome to the stage Wayne Burney, who's been a pivotal member of Box Hill off the field in recent seasons as both a director and chair of their finance subcommittee. And we begin with number seven, Ned Reeves.
0: So Ned Reeves, the big ruckman, he dominated the hitouts today. 43 hitouts, 12 disposals, 9 kicks, 4 marks, 3 tackles, and he kicked a goal importantly.
3: Yeah, it was just too big, wasn't he? Just too big.
1: Too
3: today.
1: Big for Joe Pike.
3: Yep.
2: Number 13, and now, like his great father Paul, a VFL Premiership player. Number 13, Cal Shadia.
0: Yeah, Cal Shadia, that's an emotional one, wearing his dad's number. Like Nige said, also now a VFL Premiership player. 2 goals, 2. Could have easily had 3.
1: Yeah.
0: That bad miss late.
1: Came into the game in the second half, I thought. Once he took that first mark, kicked that
2: number
1: first
2: 14,
1: goal, was good.
2: Jack Scrimshaw.
0: He was very solid down back, Jack Scrimshaw. 22 disposals, 13 kicks, 10 marks. And as they just controlled it for the back, he had 104 yeah. fantasy points. So that tells you the kind of game
2: was,
0: that he put together.
2: 20,
1: it was critical.
2: Finn McGuinness.
1: Just set up behind the ball all day.
0: Son of a gun playing in the midfield. Not just locked down at VFL level like he is in the AFL. 22 disposals for him. He was
2: number
0: more
2: 21,
0: than handy, 11 tackles
2: Noah
0: as well.
2: Mraz.
0: Is this the last game he plays in the brown and gold, or is there a future at AFL level in these colours? 20 disposals, 8 marks
2: number
0: for Noah.
2: Number 22,
0: Mraz.
2: Cameron Nairn.
0: Impressed us in the coverage, Cameron Nairn, didn't he? His 20 disposals, 15 kicks, and took a couple of nice marks.
3: Yeah, just good composure. Had the football in hand. Really good composure.
2: Brody Ryan.
0: This man was very good down back as well. 16 touches for him overall.
2: Number 27, Aidan Schubert. Oh, sorry. Number 27, Will McCabe.
0: Yeah, son of a gun, Will McCabe. Trots up, hit the scoreboard. Kicked an early goal today. One for him from 20 disposals over the afternoon.
2: The South Australian flavour continues with number 29, Aidan Schubert.
3: He gets his kicking right, Rammer.
1: Yeah, he's going to be a good player.
3: Yeah, absolutely. Yeah.
0: If he looks at it today, 1-3 he booted for the afternoon.
2: Number 31, Matt Larray.
0: Quite a day for Matt Larray. 8 disposals. He was badly winded throughout the match, but a premiership player nonetheless.
2: Number 32, Cody Anderson.
0: Got involved at different stages, Cody Anderson. 11 touches over the course of the afternoon.
2: Number 34, Jack Dalton.
0: Might be the new running man in the competition. Just runs all day, Jack Dalton. 24 disposals.
1: Really liked his game today, Jack Dalton.
3: What, he had 24, did you say?
0: Yep.
3: Yeah.
2: Number 35, the Norm Goss medalist, Ollie Greaves.
0: Chink, chink. The medals are going to be clanking.
3: Jingles.
0: Clinking against one another. As he goes up to collect his
2: number
0: second medal of the afternoon.
2: James Blank.
0: Just 9 disposals playing down back. Not about how much footy you get down there, but he was a part of that great defensive unit today.
3: Yeah, made him look safe, didn't he?
2: Number 38, Max Ramsden.
0: Backed up Reeves in the ruck. 19 disposals. Also spent some time down back. He was more than solid today, Max Ramsden.
2: Number 39, Flynn Perez.
0: 12 disposals. Played some AFL throughout the year, Flynn Perez, former Kanga, now at the Hawks and a VFL Premiership to boot.
2: Number 41, Matt Hill.
0: What the pressure today, Matt Hill, didn't he?
1: Physical presence.
0: Couple of bone-crunching tackles that...
3: Yeah,
0: just created perceived pressure, didn't it?
3: And when you do that, it's exactly right, mate.
2: Number 44,
3: you're always
2: Henry
3: looking over your shoulder.
2: Hustwaite.

0: Henry Huswaite, 26 disposals. Been a prime mover in this Box Hill midfield right throughout the season.
1: Number 50, a second VFL premiership for Brody McLaughlin.
0: One goal this afternoon, but the leading goal kicker in the comp. A key pillar in this success for Box Hill.
1: Number 58, Trent Bianco.
0: Former Pie in the AFL, now plying his trade for Box Hill. Go collect his premiership medal.
2: Yeah, solid today. Played a good game. Used the ball well off half-back.
1: Number 73, Corey Preston.
0: Nine disposals, but hit the scoreboard. One goal, one for Corey Preston.
1: Number 76, Tom Farrow.
0: Tom Farrow, the last before the skipper, and goes up. 13 disposals for him.
1: A journey that started in Box Hill's Development League team a decade ago culminates in being captain of Box Hill's fourth VFL Senior Premiership. Number 62, Stu Horner.
0: What more is there to add to that than what Nigel Carmody said? Box Hill through and through. Stu Horner is a premiership captain.
1: We'll ask Stu to remain on stage as we welcome forward a man who knows this feeling. A dual premiership player as a player at Box Hill and now in his first season, a premiership coach, Dave Mirra.
0: What an effort from Dave Mirra, who walks up hand in hand with, I think, his two young children, wearing Hawthorn jumpers. And yeah, like Nige said, dual premiership player, 13-18, and now a premiership coach. What an effort. He's up there with his former teammate, Stu Horner, his premiership teammate.
1: Let's hear from our premiership coach and captain, starting with Stu.
3: Firstly, to the Geelong boys, Kat and Mark, you're a quality outfit. You've been the benchmark all year, and no doubt you guys will be competing next year and the ones after that. So congratulations on a good year. To the Smithies, the VFL, it's a great competition, 22, 20, whatever it is. Thanks for their work there. 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And to our boys, I'm so proud of the group. It's been a special year, and it's going to be a good week. Thank you.
0: Not a good night, a good week.
4: Love that.
5: Firstly, to the Geelong Football Club, what a terrific season that you've had. Really set the benchmark, and you've been a powerhouse all year. So to Mark, Daniel, and all the coaches, staff members and players, congratulations on your season. I know it probably hurts right now, but upon reflection and in time, you'll be really proud of what you've been able to achieve this season. So congratulations to Geelong. Thank you to the VFL and for Smithies putting on this outstanding competition and you know, what a special occasion today. So thank you to everyone involved at the VFL. And to finally the Box Hill Hawks and Hawthorn Football Club and family, and everyone involved, from players to coaches to staff, support, the families and friends. You know, amazing group. Really proud of everyone. We've had to battle tough this year and just find ways in games to stay towards the end and

0: We did enough to get the job done and just had an unbelievable effort today. And what we were able to produce on the biggest day was phenomenal. So, well done, boys. And lastly, Massimo's excited to go to school on Thursday because he's got something for show and tell. Thank you.
1: Is it Massimo? Mark Massimo D'Ambrosio, David Mirra's young son, with his premiership medal. Boys are just getting escorted off stage, the sons. I'm not sure they're too keen to get off stage, but
2: they get squashed by the other boys.
1: Yeah, they're about to get squashed by the premiership team, so mum's got them safely out of harm's way.
3: No school holidays mean show and tell is going to have to wait a couple of weeks. One thing left to do. From Wayne Burney, we welcome another man who served Box Hill admirably off the field. A director between 2010 and 2025, vice president from 2011 to 17, and a tenuous president that has been instrumental in solidifying the remarkable Box Hill Hawthorn alignment and also kicking off the very exciting developments that are happening at City Oval. Please welcome forward Ed Sill to present the 2026 Smithies VFL Premiership Cup to Dave Mirra, Stu Horner and the Box Hill Hawks.
1: Now the seal of approval. Box Hill through Horner and Mirra hold up the Premiership Cup and they storm the stage as the confetti flies. It weighs a few kilos unless you're hoisting it at the end of the VFL Premiership season. And that's what the Box Hill Hawks are doing. It's a moment you two know, both at reserves and at the highest level. What's the feeling right now, Brent Harvey and Adam Ramanaskas, for these players?
4: It's just a lot of hard work, and you don't reflect on just this year. You reflect on your first premiership. You certainly reflect on everything that you've done in your footy career, but the work, the pre-season, the bonds that you build, and it's just, it's a feeling that you can't describe, Rama, unless you've sort of been there and done it, but it's lasting memories as well. It's a feeling right now, which is, it's just unbelievable, but it's what comes after it as well. It's
1: the
4: brilliant
1: stories.
4: Yeah, you sit around, you're having a few beers tonight, tomorrow, the next day, and just all the little hard things that's happened throughout the year and the adversity you had to overcome to be right here, right now, holding up that cup. Hold up, boys.
5: Well, it's just the culmination of all the work you put in.
1: Yeah.
5: You know, these guys start training in November for a pre-season. Now we're at the end of September. And if you got that one common goal as a group, there's nothing better than having success with and sharing success with others. I think when you're doing that here with 22 other teammates, as they are, you sort of look into each other's eyes after, you give each other a big cuddle, and you're sort of just like, well, we did it, you know? We promised each other that we'd get to this point, and once you get to that point, you enjoy every moment of it, because for some people, it never happens. They never get the opportunity to play in a premiership or be a premiership player. So when you do get the opportunity to win one, you must enjoy it. And because they simply don't come around too often. And whatever level, whether it's AFL, VFL, local football, you enjoy every single moment of it.
4: Absolutely. And like Rama said, it's the hard work that's happened. And you know how hard it's been during the preseason, which is probably the toughest time, unless you've had some injuries. But you look at each other and you've got that mutual respect where you just know how hard each other's worked and you want to celebrate and enjoy each other's company.
5: And every player has a different story of how they got there. Like, you look at Ollie Greaves. Ollie Greaves was a touted as a top 10 draft pick last year. And he had to wait all the way to the rookie draft to get an opportunity at Hawthorn. He debuts and plays for Hawthorn this year and plays okay. But then as a 19-year-old to come here and go and win the best on-ground medal, that's one part of the story. Then you hear the story of the captain in Stu Horner, started on a development list at Box Hill all those years ago. And you, like a lot of guys, when they get to a point in their VFL careers and they know they can't make it as AFL players, they tend to just finish up and go back to a local club. But he's clearly stuck fat.
1: Loz, come in.
6: Thanks, Ben. I hope you can hear me. We're in amongst all the celebrations. I've got Jack Dalton standing alongside me. You finally get the medal around your neck. How does it feel to have that weight sitting there?
7: Oh, it feels amazing. I think it's been a massive year for for Hawthorn Football Club and Box Hill Hawks. So we've kind of gelled really well together. And yeah, it's been pretty special, and very, very grateful to have this around my neck, to be honest.
6: There seems to be a real sense of cohesion between Hawthorn and Box Hill. Can you tell us a little bit about what that's like? We've just seen the Hawthorn players that lost last night, but they're here to support today.
7: Yeah, we have full support in all in each other. Yeah, so every week, doesn't matter if you're playing Box Hill or Hawthorn, everyone's got support for each other, everyone gets around each other. And then that's kind of what's built into training. Everyone's vibes are high and everyone's excited to play football on the weekend, no matter what level it is.
6: What was the plan coming into today? Geelong come in red-hot favourites. They've only lost two times this season. You're the underdogs. You must have been very pleased with how you executed it, but what were you focusing on?
7: Yeah, we focused on our game plan. I won't say too much about that, but yeah, just being tough all day and using our work rate, using our weapons. We love coming in as the underdogs. I think that's something we thrive off, and we were pretty happy to come in as the underdogs and show up and show everyone how good we are.
6: And just a word on your coach, David Mirror. He comes back, he's a premiership player, he's now a premiership coach. What's his impact been like on this club?
7: Yeah, it's been massive. He is the heart and soul of this club. All he wants to do is win, and it makes it even more exciting when you win, and he's up and about. He's the pillar to winning this. So very grateful for him and every coach around him.
6: You're a very good runner. Everyone in the box was impressed by it. You've got a good time trial number. Tell us what it is. What's your 2K time trial?
7: 5:51's my best ever time, so it's all right. But it doesn't happen without the help from everyone around me. And I'm able to do my job and work really hard throughout on the field. But it's the help within the team that lets me do that. So I'm pretty grateful to have that ability. But all the other guys allow me to do it, so it's very special.
6: We enjoyed watching you out there, Jack, today. Well done. You're a premiership player. Go enjoy it.
7: Thank you very much. Appreciate it.
1: There is Jack Dalton with Lauren Borden downstairs, and Rama. We have a little gag about Ethan Reid and his 2K time trial, which is similar to that. And myself, what's the gag?
8: You can't drive that fast.
1: No, give me a 1 kilometre head start. We'll have a ding-dong battle. Oh, that is quick.
8: Yeah, and look, and Jack Dalton's another one. First year at the club, picked in the mid-30s in last year's draft. Get some senior football experience this year. Obviously then today, I thought he was terrific. I thought he was the best runner on the ground. And you listen to him when he talks about running a 5:51 2K. Well, we saw it in the second half, I think, Boomer. He was the guy that just kept cutting the game open with his running carry.
9: Oh, I certainly agree. The amount of ground that he looked like he covered, and you can sort of see it from up here, but when you're down the ground and you start feeling it.
8: Yeah.
9: I love the fact that you spoke about the stories. Kel Shadier, who knows if he's going to be at Hawthorn
8: next
9: year.
8: That's right.
9: That's the story. So he's been with this group for a few years now, and then where his father played, and potentially that could have been his last game in Hawthorn / Box Hill colours before something happens.
1: In his dad's old number as well.
9: Yeah, so I mean, there's meanings and there's stories, and it's fantastic.
1: Loz, I don't know where you are out there because there's a sea of people. So can you hear me, Loz?
10: No.
1: Loz is dapping it up, celebrating with
8: been swallowed by the crowd,
1: the
8: I think.
1: Box Hill Hawks, I think.
8: They're the yellow confetti. Because it's so windy,
1: it's nearly
8: covered one half of the ground.
1: Yeah, it's incredible. It's like little...
8: And now it's whipping up into a little mini tornado at the 50-metre line.
1: We call those little willy-willies in Perth.
8: Right, okay.
1: Yeah.
8: Not confetti?
1: No, I mean like with leaves got blown up like
8: right,
1: that.
8: Okay.
1: Yeah, not the confetti. I mean the way that it's...
9: What is it? Willy-willies?
1: Yeah, I think so.
9: Right.
1: Little sort of
8: mini
1: cyclone tornado sort of thing. We will come back to continue the celebrations. Just some news out of last night. So if you've joined us late, Lachie Neal has been handed a one-match ban.
8: And Brisbane
1: it is official now.
9: Official.
8: And Brisbane have already said they will be appealing
9: of
8: that
9: course.
8: Decision.
1: So last year was about his calf and whether he'd be selected.
8: Yeah.
1: This year it's going to be about his fist and whether they will give him a one-match ban. You don't think it will, do you, Boomer?
9: No, I don't. No, I don't think. Not in... For some reason, I feel like they're more lenient leading into a grand final.
8: Yeah.
9: If this is a home and away game, potentially.
8: You're making an example of him in home and away. I don't think you're making an example of him
9: in a grand final.
8: In a grand final.
1: There is a superstar tax as well, isn't there?
8: Of course
1: like,
8: it is.
1: They don't want someone who's already a dual Brownlow medalist, a two-time premiership captain, to then miss out on
11: playing in a potential three-peat.
8: So there, I was just having a look

0: a little bit earlier. They spoke about Pendlebury and his unblemished record, and Lachie Neale over a 15-year career has an unblemished record also. So does that come into account?
1: Yep.
0: As it does. Being a fair player. So look, there's multiple things. Look, it'd be, if you miss a grand final, you'd be devastated.
2: He was angry last night.
0: Yeah,
2: Lachie
0: he was.
2: Neale. He got whacked.
0: Newcombe got him a
2: three. Three seconds into the game, he gets whacked. I think he got hit another time. Maybe Newcombe again. So there was a couple of little dust ups that he was involved in. He just looked angry.
3: Did you get suspended, Boone?
2: No, never. I missed 15 weeks, I think, through suspension.
3: 15.
2: Yeah, I got six in one
3: Do
2: game.
3: Do you know that David Mundy was never suspended?
0: If you go through Boober's record for what he got suspended for, you'd be shocked.
3: Whacking Ryan Crowley, shocked. Probably,
2: nah,
3: for pinching him.
2: Nah, karate chop.
0: Kicking,
2: Daniel Kerr,
0: there's all sorts of things in there.
2: I did get reported for kicking. Got off, though, because it was a trip, and I got
3: Not
2: off.
3: A kick.
2: And I got off. So don't start bringing that stuff up, Rammer.
3: Did you get suspended, Rammer?
2: He's filthy as well.
3: Yeah, you're fiery.
0: I got fined a lot.
3: Still counting the dollars?
0: Yeah, I am, actually. Well, it cost me to play in a grand final. We got reported for a big melee, so you know, that was I wasn't on very much money then.
3: You were hoping to get suspended.
0: Just give me a week.
3: Just on that, though, a serious matter. James Sicily, who's out there celebrating at the moment with some of the Box Hill players, he's been fined $10,000.
2: $10,000.
3: And Tom Barras, $5,000 for their umpire abuse last night.
0: And I think that is fair enough. Absolutely. That's, you know, that we don't want to see that in our game where players after the siren are confronting the umpires and remonstrating. We want the umpires to obviously always feel safe in our game, but we also want our leaders to lead by example. And both Sicily and Barras, Sicily being the captain and Barras being an older player, should know better, because then that leads to scenes what we saw with bottles being thrown at the umpires walking off the ground. We just don't want that in our game. That's stuff that you see at times with soccer and over in Europe and other places, South America, where those type of incidents happen. We want. And once the game's over, it's over.
2: And we see that filter down to local football.
0: Of course we do.
2: And that's the biggest thing, I think. Yeah, and you think that's okay to go and speak to an umpire after a game, and not in a controlled fashion, obviously, a bit aggressive. So, yeah, I totally agree with you, Rammer. $10,000's
0: a good
2: big fine. Probably got to earn $18,000 or $19,000 to pay that, but unfortunate.
3: How does it work? Does it come off your pre-tax income when you're an AFL player or after tax?
0: After.
3: And it gets smoothed out over the course of the year, as I understand it.
0: Well, there's not many months, because a football year runs 1st of November to 31st of October. Oh, so there's not one more pay left.
3: Oh, so that will feel that. Oh, that'll sting.
0: Yeah.
2: It's probably getting 60 grand a month or something.
3: Still hurts.
2: That's 60 grand a month, only 720 grand.
3: Probably be about that. What's it like?
2: Captain of Hawthorn.
3: More than that. What's it like getting that sort of money, Boomer?
2: Oh, I've got no idea. Hope I can tell you one day. Not just yet.
0: It's incredible. All the Hawthorn supporters are still out there. The players are still out there. They're talking to family and friends and taking photos. And this is the best moments.
2: Yeah, this is.
0: These are the best moments when, you've lifted the cup up. And then you see all the people that support you, you know, day in, day out, week in, week out.
3: Thoughts of Adam Ramanaskis. Just getting ourselves back on a little bit of a delay here, so we'll try and fix that. As we roll through, that's it. It's sorted. Appreciate that. It was the Box Hill Hawks winning by 23 points in the finish of this VFL Grand Final.
0: Loved, obviously, David Mirra is the coach, but Brett Ratton was there helping today. Daniel G and Syracuse was helping there today. So plenty of support from the AFL coaches, which becomes critical.
2: And I think when Brody McLaughlin was talking about that, that's the sort of stuff he's probably talking about to say that, you know, that's what we want to do.
3: Let's go downstairs to Lauren Borden.
4: Thanks, Ben. I'm standing alongside James Blank, who has been one of those players who's been getting all these photos with the supporters out here. It must be pretty nice to soak this up on a beautiful Melbourne afternoon.
5: Yeah, sunshine and just soaking it all in. Got plenty of family and friends here, so this makes it that much more special.

0: We knew if we dug in and fought that we'd keep them pretty low score. So that's all we did, and super proud of the boys. There were so many big moments, and Scrimshaw, Mraz and Stu Horner stepping up. It was unreal and had so much fun out there.
1: Your captain there said he won't be celebrating for a day. It'll be a whole week. What are the plans from this point onwards?
0: I'm not too sure. I think all I know is we get on a bus to Box Hill City Oval where we'll celebrate with everyone who made this year possible, and then from there I'm not too sure, but yeah, it'll be pretty exciting, I'm sure.
1: Well, James, we appreciate you spending a little bit of time with us on ABC Sport. Enjoy the premiership.
0: Beautiful. Thank you very much. Appreciate that.
2: There is James Blank celebrating it. It's a great night, isn't it?
3: Outstanding.
2: You're having a couple of quiet drinks, and everyone who's put in all of the work can just enjoy each other's company and celebrate. I mean, I never played in high-level premierships, but the one I did when I was 19, more than 10 years ago, we had a 10-year reunion. Yeah. You're bonded to these people for the rest of your life.
3: You certainly are. You know, it's funny. We spoke about Boomer and I playing in reserves premierships in 96 and 99. Well, we had a 25-year premiership reunion for the reserves. So about 15 of the blokes turned up, which was outstanding. So, with the senior, with the AFL premiership, we catch up once a year, just have a drink and have some lunch together.
4: Can I tell you something, Benny? Mm. So I was lucky enough, right? So I played in the reserves grand final, VFL. I played in AFL grand final. I also played in a local grand final at North Heidelberg, right?
2: I saw that last year. Wasn't it a couple of years ago?
4: So Trentham last year, but North Heidelberg was my junior, my club where my dad played and my brother played. Yep. And I played, and my reunion is next year. Those ones are nearly, and I don't want to get this wrong in people's minds, but they're nearly, when you're at AFL level, everything's really club. You've got to do certain things for the club, and people can come and pay and sit with you, and it becomes a bit of official. Mm. Local football is complete opposite, and you go and having a beer with the guys that you played with, and it's a completely different, but it's an amazing feeling. So it doesn't matter what I'm getting at, it doesn't matter what level you play at, and you said you played at one under 19s, it is unbelievable feeling regardless of its AFL level, VFL level or local level. It all feels very, very similar.
2: And you can see any of those people at any point walking down the street in 20 years anywhere. Oh, Rama, good to see you. What have you been doing,
4: mate? That's the bond. That's the bond.
3: Yeah, that's right. So, shared success is the best success.
2: Yeah, it is. You can't replicate it. Just before we get out of here as well, some other State League grand finals going on today. Peel Thunder, which, for anyone who isn't aware, is the aligned side of the Fremantle Dockers in the WAFL. 14-12-96, Lee Claremont 5-9-39 early in the fourth. So Peel Thunder may be a good omen. There. And then in the SANFL,
3: tight one.
2: Norwood were down by 10 points to start the fourth. They've kicked two goals. They lead by 2 points over the Double Blues. So that is a close one there. 11-6 plays 11-8. I know Andrea Williamson, one of our bosses, will be riding her red legs home.
3: Yes.
2: Probably not listening to us. Probably listening to that call right
3: fair
2: now.
3: Enough too.
2: Andrea trying to see if that game can get done. So we'll see whatever happens there. A big congratulations to the Box Hill Hawks. They are premiers again for the fourth time in the history of the VFL competition. Brent Harvey, a big thank you to you for coming along this afternoon.
4: No, it was great to be here and seeing this firsthand. Well done, Box Hill.
2: Thank you to you, Adam Ramanaskis.
3: Well done. It's been terrific fun here this afternoon.
2: Thank you to Stu, our audio technician, who has set up the box brilliantly for us. Lauren Borden downstairs getting some great interviews and calling the game fantastically before that. It has been a season in 2026 that the VFL came home. It returned to ABC TV. So we thank you for your viewership there. We thank you for your listenership here today. But as we say goodbye, Corbett and Ben coming up, Daniel Harford, Robert Mills' favourite player of all time at Hawthorn. I couldn't believe that. You could have knocked me over with a feather. He is going to join us. As always, that's to look forward to. But it is the Box Hill Hawks back on top of the VFL Mountain, premiers for a fourth time, as we say goodbye from Princess Park.
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3: Yes, it's Corbin and Ben for your Sunday. At the completion of the preliminary final weekend, we are down to two. It'll be Fremantle versus the Brisbane Lions for all the marbles in the 2026 grand final next Saturday. And just to say that, it doesn't tell nearly half the story. We had to go through one of the greatest games of Australian rules football to get it. The Brisbane Lions edge out Hawthorn last night. Oh, we got a whole lot to chop up. Corbin and Ben with you for your Sunday. Of course, you can listen to this whole thing as you can the five conversations a week through ABC AFL Daily. I'm in the studio. Ben Cameron's away from home. You're out at Princes Park on the back of the VFL Grand Final. Good afternoon to you, Ben.
4: Hello, Corbin. An away game for me out here at Princes Park, but good to be with you. Yeah, I got a text message on the final siren from a friend of mine who has played in the AFL, is overseas in Europe, who said, is that the greatest game of all time? And you sort of go through the motions, do the interviews downstairs, go back up to the box, and the consensus up there from everyone in our box was, that's the best game they've seen live. So it was a phenomenal game of footy. Dramatic ending. I've got to be careful with the language here because language is important, and I heard this debated earlier, but a controversial decision late in the piece, I think correct. It's worth saying as well, the holding the ball decision, and just a big boy moment from Hugh McCluggage to then kick the goal. What a day. What a day at the footy.
3: You know I love my history, Ben, and so I feel like I'm always on guard, you know, not to dub the latest the greatest and make sure that, hey, let's just put all these things into context and everything else. But you also don't want to miss the moment when it's happening. Yeah. Like, it's like this is fully loaded from start to finish. And, you know, we're lucky we get to watch a lot of footy. That I very rarely go home and think the first thing I want to do is put that on and watch that all over again. Like, just experience the whole 2 hours. The first quarter was the best quarter of footy for the season. Like, it was two teams duking it out, five goals each. And we sat there at quarter time, thought, that's as good as we've seen so far in this campaign. Second quarter comes along. Hawks look like they're starting to find their groove. They're 14 points up. They could have easily been more than that. I think they were at one stage during the quarter. And then at halftime, where we're thinking, which way is he going to break? Well, the Brisbane Lions come out and essentially prove that their best is frightening and as good as there is in the competition. And then it looked like they'd broken the back of the game. 28 points up last quarter, only for Hawthorn to kick five goals in 11 minutes. And then the lead swung. So if that's not enough for you, the lead then swings four times, time on in the last quarter. Like, what? And Brett Deledio said it during the call. This game is off its head. And that's exactly what it was. It was phenomenal. I honestly, I'm 35 years of age. The stakes, everything that was baked into it, I don't think I've seen a better one.
4: Oh, when Brisbane were 28 points up, like, I thought the game was done. There was zero chance of Hawthorn coming back into the match. When they came all of the way back, it was just a little bit quieter than I think I heard it in that semi-final between Carlton and Melbourne when Blake Akers kicked the goal. But the decibels weren't far off, Corbin. It was as loud as I've heard it. I was stunned that they'd come back. And, to then have Brisbane get in front again. And Hugh McCluggage, I mean, I know you said this earlier, like, we speak about the free kick being paid, and it was a great decision from umpire Meyer, who had to really roll up his sleeves and make the call in that moment. Hugh McCluggage has got to go back and kick it, and he did. He took the moment. He's been shaky with his goal kicking, but finished beautifully. So, it was a great game of footy.
3: Should we play those? This is Hugh McCluggage's two goals in the final quarter when he put Brisbane back in front after falling behind not once but twice.
2: In the final 5 minutes of a prelim, with the three-peat on the line. Oh, McCluggage, he does not blink. Brisbane back in front. And this absurd game of footy swings again. Hands on it from Draper, no mark, falls to D'Ambrosio. Handball to Wimpy, he's tackled by McCluggage. Holding the ball!
5: No!
2: It's holding the ball! 55 metres out.
3: No.
2: To hit the front at the 35-minute mark of the prelim in the final term. Tick, tick, tick, tick. This to give Brisbane the lead.
5: That's a perfect decision, Corb.
2: McCluggage goes! McCluggage changes the course of history for Brisbane. The Lions by 3 points.
3: That was Hugh McCluggage in a big-time spot where he manages to go back, Ben, calmly and knock it through, not once but twice, to ultimately send Brisbane through to the grand final. The biggest news of the day is clearly the news that's come along involving Lachie Neale. So, incredibly, in the when you think about that both teams got through unscathed and we thought, oh, there's no race against time story. Everyone's going to be there, you know, 23 for both teams and all the rest of it. We'll just hold the phone. All of a sudden, footage emerges of Lachie Neale with a little rib tickler to Jack Ginnivan, which I know we'll try and talk down and all the rest of it, which is what always happens in grand final week. But that has been a reportable offence right throughout the season so far, and so it is now. He's been handed a one-match ban by the match review officer, and Brisbane waited less than 5 minutes to say, well, we'll see you at the tribunal on Tuesday night. The Lions will challenge that one-game ban.
4: Yeah, this is something that we weren't aware of yesterday during the game, so we didn't speak about it during the broadcast. It's come out today, and, yeah, it's been handed down as a one-match ban. Should it be for a grand final, though? I mean, I was with Brent Harvey and Adam Ramanaskis broadcasting the game today, and to paraphrase them, the sense I got is that, look, there is a higher threshold for a grand final, to miss a grand final. And the other thing that I truly believe...
3: That's not written in the rules, though.
4: No. And what Hawthorn fans will probably say to all of that is, well, is that the same argument as putting the whistle away in a big final late in it? Because it kind of is, isn't it? Like they're siblings of arguments. No, it didn't. We went by the letter of the law, which I think we're all congratulating the umpire on. I also think there's a little bit of a superstar tax where the AFL will not want a already dual premiership captain, dual Brownlow medalist, to miss the chance of being a part of the three-peat. They just won't. Will they? Do you think they will?
3: I'm fascinated how the case will pan out. Just to help us through this conversation, we might just bring in this man who's speaking. Well, it was a great segue when you said superstar, because this man is a superstar. There's no doubt about that. He's part of our career on ABC Sport. He has been all season long. He is the Hawthorn sharpshooter, of course, former Carlton footballer. He was the AFLW Coach of the Year. Daniel Harford is in the house with me here in South Bank. Hello, Harf.
6: I don't want to talk about it.
3: Don't want to talk about it.
6: I don't want to talk about
4: Hawthorn action.
6: I don't want to talk about Hawthorn. I don't want to talk about it. Still a bit raw. Still a bit raw, boys. My goodness gracious me. My hat, as Andy Roberts might have said many moons ago in the commentary. What a game of footy. What a weekend of footy.
3: Yeah.
6: But then, quite rightly, I think you said it last night on the coverage, Corb. It's like the fact there's two games, and the first one was an absolute cracker, but we don't even think it's the best game for the weekend.
3: Yeah.
6: And couldn't even come close to being the best game for the weekend. Is quite something. What a weekend and what a performance by both teams last night and that last moment. And Sam Mitchell's quick to talk about it post-game, about it's not just that moment, all that sort of stuff, and it's not Jarman Impey's problem. It was the right call, and that's what makes your heart sink. As a Hawthorn fan watching that, and I went into fan mode last night, particularly the last 10 minutes when it was all on the line. It was so much ebbing and flowing energy and adrenaline in the stadium. It was just... You bikes were awesome. But that's what makes it your heart sink, because you know it was the right call. And then Hugh McCluggage did his thing. Like, he was Hugh McClutchkage. He was clutch last night in those moments. They were huge moments. And you can't...
3: Yeah.
6: We shouldn't... And you haven't done it because you mentioned... You played the audio today or tonight of both those moments. They are huge moments. Considering what's on the line for them from a dynasty perspective and a legacy perspective.
3: Yeah.
6: He doesn't kick that. Either of those, Hawthorn win.
3: Yep.
6: So they are huge moments, and he was just ready for it. And these are the things in finals and big preliminary finals. You take your moments, otherwise you might get burned.
4: Half, I thought there was going to be a little bit of false modesty from you there when you said, I don't want to talk about it.
6: What do you mean?
4: Because before we get into flesh it out, throw it out, I thought you were referring to this when Brent Harvey asked this question of Robert Mills yesterday about his favourite Hawthorn player. I couldn't believe it.

0: triggered me because I'm sitting next to two Hawthorn legends of your football club, Jason Dunstall. You sort of chucked Ben Dixon in there, wouldn't you, a little bit maybe? He kicked the goal after the siren. That was a big kick.
1: He wore 19 after.
0: He did. Mate, favourite all-time Hawthorn player?
2: Daniel Harford. Big shorts.
0: Daniel Harford, big shorts. ABC colleague, what a star. And current.
2: Absolutely my favourite of all time. What? Love him. Even though he betrayed us and went to the Blues, I still love him today. I think we played a similar game of brand of football where when I was growing up, I had his number on the back of my jumper and just loved him. Love the half. I just think he's just a do-good attitude kind of guy. He's a nice guy and he always worked hard.
0: Well, this is going to get played over and over when Daniel Harford's back in the box with us. So not a bad answer. And
3: you sound surprised, you blokes.
1: Shocked. Stunned. Flabbergasted.
3: Millsy and I have had mutual man crushes on each other for many, many years. I remember interviewing him. It'd be 15 years ago.
4: Yep.
3: In a previous life in another radio station. And we just sat talking to each other for half an hour about the Hawks and how good it was. He was a Waverley. He grew up around Waverley.
4: Yeah.
3: So he was a tragic Hawthorn supporter, would go to all the games at Waverley back in the old days. And for whatever reason, took a shine into me. And we've become good friends. He's a great man, Millsy. And last time I saw Millsy, we went for about a 45-minute walk just around the streets, just chatting about life. It was great.
4: Yeah.
3: He's a ripper.
4: Isn't he?
3: He's a bloody ripper, Millsy.
4: He's a great dude.
3: He's clearly a good judge.
4: Yes, yeah. Clearly. But I love that there was no hesitation. It was like, who's your favourite Hawk? Daniel Harford. It was just reflexive.
1: It was awesome. It was excellent. It. And whoever said never meet your heroes,
4: correct,
1: never met Daniel Harford.
4: Yes.
1: Better bloke than even as good a footballer as he was, former Lark medalist.
4: Absolutely.
1: former Lark medalist.
3: Some of the greats.
4: All right, we're sort of jumping around here out of order, but while we're talking about the Lachie Neale stuff, so John Ralph's been all over this, of course, from the Herald Sun. He's started to sort of follow the line of thinking as to where the Brisbane Lions will go in a bid to try and beat this charge. So he's lent on the precedents involving Scott Pendlebury, of course, where the so-called good bloke clause. So to quote John Ralph's article, he says, his 15 years without a suspension weigh more heavily than the fact that Neale clearly whacked an opponent off the ball, albeit one that got up pretty quick and kept playing. So if you haven't seen the vision, Neale runs up, swings his left arm, hits the midriff of Jack Ginnivan, and then off he trots. So the differences here, John goes on to say, look, Brisbane confirms they'll challenge it. Every chance of getting off under the same rule for an unblemished record under Pendlebury, same as Pendlebury. But there is a key difference between the Pendlebury in-play bump and the off-the-ball strike, which the tribunal chair, Jeff Gleeson, explicitly referred to in his March ruling. So Gleeson has obviously stated that in the past, that it's the difference between off the ball and obviously in play.
3: Yep. No, and I think that's absolutely relevant. Although, I mean, I reckon there's been a few Brisbane administrators getting on some journos and trying to just peddle this line too, just by the way. Xander Maguire's another one on socials who's gone with the same sort of stuff. Pendlebury, zero suspensions across 400. Neale's played 320, twice fairest and best player in the competition. They'll be leaning on all that stuff. You pull out all the stops. Yeah. Although I did hear late this afternoon that they won't be, if it doesn't go their way, we won't be seeing an appeal to the High Court, Andrew Dunkley style.
4: Wow.
3: We won't be taking it further. If the ruling comes out that he's going to be suspended, there'll be no fight. And I wonder,
1: Might be an appeal, but no High Court.
3: It's got to play out yet to the point where it doesn't go their way. Yeah. But I wonder what factor the Collingwood situation is in all of this. Because that's another layer to this Lachie Neale story. It's going to be his last game either on Saturday night, last night, or next week in the grand final before he leaves and takes off to other pastures, the black and white pastures. I do wonder what the read on and the feeling to sentiment towards Lachie Neale is from inside the camp where it's been a bit of a challenge.
4: Surely they'd still want him on grand final day, wouldn't they?
3: From a performance perspective, absolutely. Absolutely. You'd want him on there because he's shown himself to be more than capable of the big stage and have a significant influence. So I would want him. If I'm Chris Fagan, I want him there and the first centre bounce next week.
4: Let's fast forward. What's more controversial on Saturday morning, that Lachie Neale misses a grand final for that or that they rub players out all year for the same thing and then Neale's able to play in grand final week? Like, what do we think is more unjust?
1: But you can make an example of players throughout the... I understand.

0: understand that this is a hard argument to make, but I think there is a higher threshold for grand finals. You try and set an example or make an example of players throughout the home and away season. Do you want to make an example of a player and possibly make them miss out on a
1: premiership? We should write that in the rules then. Because you should be... like, why isn't it fair that the Hawthorn guys can't run around on grand final day and whack people in the guts? So why couldn't Jack Ginnivan go back and whack Lachie Neale? Because what? He would risk suspension.
2: Yep.
1: But if you don't have that risk...
2: it's a good counter.
1: Then it's fair that every player should be able to go and do
2: it's an excellent counter argument.
1: I did... And by the way, I want him to play. It'd be great. Yep. I want to see the two best teams out there fully loaded. But you can't say, hey, there's a higher threshold for the grand final and then not have it written in the rules.
0: I'm not arguing in favour of that. I'm just saying I think that clearly exists.
1: Mm.
0: Like we've seen that throughout history.
2: It's unwritten. That's effectively what Corbyn's saying. It's unwritten, so you might as well write it.
1: Write it,
2: And put it in there. Put it in the legislation that there will be a higher threshold if you are going to be playing in a grand final for these type of incidents. Mm. It's not a bad point, and it's a real good counter, in fairness, because I tend to agree with Benny that there should be a higher threshold, not a ridiculously high threshold. Now, you know, punching the guts, now, before this year, it was a fine. And so it's not that big a leap of faith or a stretch to suggest that, you know, we can downgrade the impact and make it a fine again. It's not that big a leap to do that.
1: Yeah.
2: Had it been, you know, it whacked him across the chops, well, then I don't think you've got too many cases you can sort of back up on.
1: I think that'll
0: Why does this always happen, that they make a change? Like Greg Swan comes in and says that the hill I'm going to die on is punches off the ball, gut punches. I want him out of the game.
2: Yep.
0: And we go through this all year where we see guys get suspended and then one of the biggest stars in a preliminary final whacks someone in the guts and could miss a grand final. Incredible.
2: Can I just say, I want him suspended.
0: Wow.
2: Because of his off the ball factor. If it was in play, it was a tackle, it was a punch tackle, and he got him, stop whacking blokes. I've been big on stop whacking blokes for years, and I've been fully endorsing Swanee's stance on this and suspend players for doing stupid stuff. Whacking players. But don't strike people. It's not a game. It's never been a part of the game. It's never been a legal part of the game. So don't do it. But we've been able to get away with it for years until Swanee's come in. So I'm very happy to say I want him suspended for that action.
1: Yeah. I think that the biggest get out clause in the world is his good record, isn't it?
2: Correct.
1: Like that is going to be the one thing where they can almost keep everyone happy, where they can say, hey, this is something you shouldn't be doing. It should be a reportable offence. We're going to downgrade it because of his good record.
2: Yep.
1: And so we're not saying you can do it, but we're also saying, hey, we'll give you a little bit of tax here because you've had the great record.
2: Yeah, like two fairest and bests helps.
1: Yeah.
2: They're pretty handy to have in the pocket to play when you need them on tribunal night.
1: No doubt. By the way, Lachie Neale, so we thought it might have been injury that might have kept him out of the grand final, given he was involved in a huge collision at the opening bounce. And it wasn't even so much the initial contact, it was as he landed, the head smacking off the ground on the way through. Now, he was visited by the doctor, but there wasn't an extensive head injury assessment that took place. And Ben Cameron put those questions to him post-game when they caught up in the rooms.
3: What about you early on? I've known you for a long time. I was a little worried for you when he got hit in the head by John Newcomb. What happened from your point of view?
4: I think Dunks kind of pushed him into me, and it sort of winded me more than anything. I wasn't expecting a hit and just got cleaned up. So took the wind out of me, and, I was a little bit rattled for a bit, but, it was more winding than anything and got back up and kept going.
3: What did the doc say to you?
4: He said, you're good. I said, yep, sweet, a little bit winded, but I'll be fine.
1: A little bit winded, but I'll be fine.
2: Well, it could explain the random punching if he was not in a state to be out there.
1: That's not going to help him to be free to play next week.
2: No, I wouldn't have thought. Either way, he's in trouble.
1: Yeah, either way, he's going to be
0: catch 22
1: next week.
0: Yeah, I thought there might have been a more stringent checking of his head's well-being in the wake of that hit. It was a heavy bump. His head whacked off the turf. I thought there was probably a full HIA that was needed.
2: Where was the independent doc in that scenario?
1: Great question.
2: Why wouldn't they have pulled rank there and said, no, we need to see him. Get him off.
1: Get him off. Yep.
0: Yeah, that's just my opinion. Watching from the side and seeing what players receive those kind of assessments for. I'm not a medically trained doctor. I'm not challenging their authority. Just from my cheap seat, row one on the boundary, that was my flinch reaction.
1: You were on the lookout for the independent doctor too, weren't you? And there was no visit or anything like that? Or
0: well, it's a phone call. So the independent doctor's in the arc. So it's generally a phone call. So I've got my little beady eyes trained on the Brisbane doctor, seeing if they've got the mobile out.
2: They are beady.
0: And they never got it out.
1: All right, this is Corbin and Ben with Daniel Harford. Your contributions on the SMS 0437 774 774. If you want to listen to the whole thing in its entirety, you can find it where you get your home for the footy conversation.

0: on ABC AFL Daily. Now, what we usually do, when I say usually, we've only been doing it for 3 weeks altogether, but we've been doing our fleshed out.
1: Historically.
0: We've been doing our fleshed out, throw it out, then half's been coming in, we've been doing our Sunday takeaways. Today, we're just going to merge the whole thing together.
1: Put it together.
0: All three of us in the house together.
1: Like leftovers, just chuck it on the same plate. Just
0: correct. Here we go. A little bit of flesh it out, throw it out with the three of us.
2: Do you know what I know about leftovers as well, Harv?
0: You meant to wait for the music or interlude to finish.
1: Mate, please.
0: Boom. Go on, give us your... What do you know about the leftovers?
2: Anything fits between two pieces of bread. Like what?
1: That is
2: whatever
1: so true.
2: You want to put in there,
1: that
2: it fits.
1: That is so true. That is so true, and I've done it so many times.
2: Yeah. And I knew you'd come with me on that.
1: Fresh bread and butter and two pieces and just stuff in between. Just whatever.
2: Yeah. Whatever.
1: Mashed potato, peas, throw in some sweet potato, roast beef. Bring it in.
0: All right, first topic here, the umpiring. Are we fleshing that out or are we throwing it out? Ben, you go first.
2: Flesh it out. I would like to say I think it was holding the ball. I was happy with the insufficient intent. I didn't think Mitch Lewis had any intent to keep that ball in play. So it's not deliberate. It's insufficient intent. I think there was insufficient intent to keep the ball in play. And I think the Zorko one could have gone either way. It was a little clip around the chops. You didn't have to do it. Maybe it doesn't have to be paid, but I think it was there. So I was pretty content with all of them, to be honest.
1: Two of the three ain't bad. They got two of the three right. The Mitchell Lewis one was right.
0: Yep.
1: Zorko was wrong, in my view. And the McGluggage tackle was right. It was a brilliant tackle.
0: Yep.
1: Because he knew.
2: Yep.
1: He knew Jarman Impey wanted to get that ball locked up, and he probably thought he was going to get taken to ground, so he didn't try and fight too hard. And then McGluggage was watching him. He just didn't try anything. So he almost released the tackle. He just had a loose grip on him just to show the umpire that he had him. He was looking at the umpire going, hey, what's going on here?
0: Mm.
1: So I think it was really a heads-up play from McGluggage, and Jarman Impey just didn't manage that moment very well.
0: No.
2: And the Lions too, because I think if the Lions all swarmed and there were multiple tacklers, it would have looked better for Jarman. But because it was one, it was like, mate, he can get rid of the ball.
1: Yep.
2: So it was like the Lions knew not to swarm, and that made it look worse.
1: I have no doubt that's exactly what they did. They decided to stay away, let Huey Dewey go to work. Because Hawthorn had three players in front of Jarman Impey. He could have just released the ball to. Just dropped it would have been fine then.
0: Yep. I must admit, I don't get too bent out of shape about the umpiring. Like, even when I'm watching my own team and I commentate multiple games and everything else, and I got to the end of that and I thought, gee, we've witnessed something truly special. Like, I didn't think, gee, this game's been ruined because the umpire intervened at that particular stage. Like, once you saw it and, like, the initial shock of, oh, he's paid holding the ball, and then you thought, yeah, that's probably about right. Like, I can understand how they came to that particular outcome. I don't think anyone put it better than Ray Chamberlain, who was sitting in our box last night. He's umpired nearly 400 games, three grand finals. This is what he had to say moments after.
3: So in this instance here, Jarman Impey gets possession of the football. He has had, he's immediately tackled. Okay, he's had no prior opportunity. The ball is not pinged. It's an arm free. And he has to make an attempt to kick. What he can't do is just hold it. So he's got to throw it at his boot, which he eventually does. The umpire, to his credit, gave him an eternity. The law is reasonable time. He gave him a week in the context of this game to make an attempt to kick it, which he eventually does, way too long. Holding the ball's paid. The ball's got to be kept in motion. We spoke at the start of the game about courage at preliminary final day, and I said to you, umpires will also need to demonstrate courage, and that was a perfect example of it. And to be fair, I said it's not a popularity contest, and it won't be, and they'll talk about it. But that's what they're paid to do. That's what they're picked to do, and he delivered.
0: It's not a bad way to put it in terms of that they got a job to do as well.
1: And they did it magnificently. And that umpire, who was it? Which umpire was it?
0: Hayden Meyer.
1: Hayden Meyer should be absolutely celebrated for that moment and making the right decision in what would have been really easy to let go and just call the ball up. Would have been really easy to do that. There would have been some conversation about it, but it would have been really easy just to say, no, we'll let it play. But he made the right decision. That is the right decision. Regardless of what impact it would have on the game, that is the right decision.
0: Happy with that?
2: Yep, happy with all of that.
0: All right, Ben. The crowd throwing projectiles at the umpires and onto the playing arena. Flesh it out, throw it out?
2: Flesh it out. So there's been some news on this today, hasn't there, that I think the AFL and the MCC are working together with VicPol to identify the bottle throwers directed at the umpires last night. If identified, they will be banned from games from this and the stadium for a minimum of 5 years. Not long enough for me. Like,

0: just about be life.
1: No, that's a life.
0: Ordinary.
1: I'm with you, Benny. That is a life. How we can accept anyone projecting any sort of missile towards officials, particularly umpires, and in emotional scenes, and I heard Sam Mitchell talking about this after the game as well. Like the emotion of the game is why we love it. It's why we invest so heavily. It's why we go every week. It's why we cheer. It's why we cry. It's why we laugh. It's why all that stuff happens.
2: Yeah.
1: But that can never cross a line to be where we are starting to assault officials with projectiles from the crowd. That is totally unacceptable. I saw Ash Klein, the CEO of Hawthorn, come out and talk about that. Sam had a bit of a crack at it post-match in the presser. Absolutely unacceptable. Give them life. You're not welcome. We don't want that. We don't need that. Get out.
3: Yep. I think that's pretty spot on. I think we all see that one the same way. Hugh McCluggage coming up clutch, Ben. Flesh it out. Throw it out.
0: We've already done that a little bit, so I'll throw it out.
3: Mitch Lewis is towering, Mark. Flesh it out. Throw it out.
0: Flesh it out. I'm putting that alongside our man, Brendan Goddard, as great finals marks. That didn't lead to a victory.
3: Oh.
0: Like BJ's mark at the top of the goal square. Got it! And he just couldn't. He kicked the goal and he gave it his trademark celebration, just a small fist pump as he ran back to the middle. And then St Kilda didn't go on to win the grand final. It was a draw. They lost the next week. Mitch Lewis, that would have gone down in folklore. It was enormous.
1: In a pretty special game of footy. That was an amazing moment. And like timing of the game, significance of that next possession, going back and sliding it, it was brilliant. It was such great theatre. And gee, he had a good night. Gee, he kicked the ball well, didn't he? But, kicked lasers.
3: And most of them did, didn't they? Like
1: that's true.
3: The foot skills was unreal last night. Like and the kicking for goal and the amount of big time shots that both teams made. So down the stretch, we mentioned McCluggage. You know, both of his were set shots. Mitch Lewis's was a set shot. Yep. So it's big time moments, high stakes. Everyone knows what's on the line.
0: Yeah,
3: and these guys go back and get it done.
1: I heard you talking before. It's hard to go past as the greatest game I've ever seen.
3: Yeah, you're in that category.
1: Yeah, I know it's fresh in the mind, all that sort of stuff. But I was thinking about it today. I don't remember a game as significant for the quality, for the intensity, for the physicality, for the moments, for the outcome. And then the drama. Like, I don't remember one any better.
3: So I know there was a suggestion this morning. I did the show with Cameron Ling, and that they suggested the Essendon-North Melbourne game, which I remember watching a million times as a kid.
1: Yeah, but it wasn't a prelim.
3: It wasn't a prelim.
1: It wasn't everything's on the line. There is no tomorrow.
3: Not the same stakes. I did the 2023 grand final. It was an awesome game of footy. I didn't walk away from it thinking that's the best game I've ever seen. Yeah. As good as it was, and it was a great grand final. Whereas yesterday I had that moment where I was like, I don't know if I've seen anything as good as that. From the first quarter was such high quality, and it stayed there the whole way through, and then it had outrageous comebacks and drama and everything else, and I had everything.
0: Can I say something slightly controversial? And I feel like I'm putting my head above the parapet and Daniel Harford might just lop it off.
1: I'm ready to swing.
0: The 1989 grand final was unreal, unbelievable.
1: Yep.
0: But it is marginally overrated. Like, speaking great game, and we love what happened because Dermy got cleaned up by Yates at the start of the game and you know, played through the broken ribs and all the rest of it. We love all of that.
1: Yep.
0: But, I mean, Hawthorn led for the entirety. They led by 40 points at quarter time, 37 at half time, 36 at three-quarter time, and Geelong came back, but they never hit the front. And there's a brief moment late in it where it looks like Geelong might win it. I've watched the game back. I did a feature on it a couple of years ago, maybe more than a couple, but watched it back. And I never felt like watching it, maybe because I knew the result, like Geelong were going to win.
3: So no, but I think that is important to call out, that a lot of people say, oh, don't be a prisoner of the moment, don't be the latest, the greatest.
1: Yeah.
3: Well, it's very rare you're going to look back on a game in yesteryear and say, that was unbelievable, because you need all the context that comes into it. But I think when you walk away from a game, when you watch it in the time and you understand what it means, and you still think that, you should trust that gut feeling. And I said on the broadcast last night, half, that the only thing that annoyed me about yesterday was that Kyle Lohman kicked one after the bell when Brisbane had already won.
1: Yep.
3: So in 60 years' time, and we're trying to tell people, maybe I won't be around in 60 years' time, maybe in 40 years' time, we're sitting around telling people.
1: I'm under the pump in 42.
3: At least then, and that we're trying to say, hey, the greatest game ever played, or you know, or that I saw was back in 2026, and someone will look it up and say, oh, it was 9 points of difference. What do you mean that was the greatest game? It wasn't even decided by a single score. It was It was awesome.
1: But in modern footy, to kick 39 goals in a game between the two teams, yep, and have it ebb and flow and lead change in the last quarter with the drama, the physicality, all that sort of stuff, it was pretty special. It was 42 goals kicked in that 89 grand final, 21 apiece.
3: Yep.
1: So that's a lot, don't get me wrong. But like Swanee and Andrew Dillon last night would have been wetting their pants of how good this is for the modern game. And if he wants to shorten quarters again on the back of that after what we've seen the last couple of days, then it's time for him to step out. Step in my office.
3: It's pretty...
1: Because he's fired.
3: It's pretty greedy, isn't it, if we turn around and say, it'll be nice to have a good grand final this week. We've just had a couple of crazy preliminary finals and a wild card game was decided with a kick after the siren. It's been a fun 5 week stretch. Nick Watson's game, flesh it out, throw it out.
0: Flesh it out. That was an incredible performance. I've said it a few times, but I didn't think he could be this player at that height. Like 170 centimetres. Oh, when they took him that high, I didn't think he could be this player.
3: Do you work in the recruiting team at North Melbourne? I mean, to be fair, there was a lot of people that thought that. And by the way,
0: I was big on Zane Dersmer as well.
3: But it was also to a similar reason. It was why Zach Butters went at 12 or whatever rather than 6 or 7.
1: Yeah. I'm with you, Benny. I mean, I coached against him at school footy and saw him in action live. And he's a really impressive player and had some unbelievable tricks. But I didn't think he was going to be anywhere near this player at this level of footy. But he's become a dominant force in the game, not just for Hawthorn, but just in the game, full stop. And to do that, and after being pants the last time these two teams played up at the Gabba, he had a horrible night. To come back, and I know he didn't have the same opponent, it was a bit of a different dynamic, but to stand up and stamp himself as a player that we all want to be. I wanted to be Nick Watson last night and want to watch. It was on that stage was significant, and Sam Mitchell said it beautifully after the game. There's not too many players smaller or better than Nick Watson, full stop.
3: Yeah.
1: It's hard to argue after what you saw last night. He was electric.
3: Unbelievable.
1: So good for the game.
3: Isn't it?
1: Yep.
3: Unbelievable.
1: Yep.
3: And, yeah, there's a reason everyone's wearing a Wizards hat in the crowd. It's it's amazing what he's done in such a short period of time at 21. Brisbane's dominant third term, Ben. Flesh it out, throw it out.
0: Throw that out.
3: Hawthorn's misses at the start of the third quarter.
0: Flesh it out. Oh. You've got to take your chances. Corbin, you always tell me basketball 101.
3: Yep.
0: You got to make your free throws.
3: They're free throws. Yep.
0: Yep. John Newcomb and Mass D'Ambrosio, those were the footballing equivalent of free throws.
3: Yep.
0: Set shots from 30 metres out, not an acute angle. They kicked those. It felt like they had the champs.
1: Yep.
0: If they had them on the ropes, they had them knocked down. If they kicked both or either of those goals, and they missed both, and then the Lions went on the run half.
1: Yeah, I don't want to talk about it. they were absolutely pivotal. You've got to flesh that out. And because they're gimmies. You're right. They're free throws. They're gimmies. No pressure. Game fully in control. Fully in control. If you put your foot on the throat in that scenario, you take away any sort of edge that they can come back with. And I reckon they go through, they win the game. So, again, we focus on what happened in the last 30 seconds, but they were absolutely the biggest moments in the game, in my view.
3: Yeah, it felt at the time consequential, didn't it?
1: Yeah.
3: They were 14 up at halftime. I actually felt like they should have been more. And then they come out and kick three behinds to start the third, and you thought, oh, no.
1: Yeah.
3: And then there it came, the Brisbane Lions rush. And even though they hit the front again on a couple of occasions, it's eventually it catches up with you. Lockie Neal's concussion concern, we've done that. We're happy to throw that out. Did we learn Brisbane's theme, Ben, last night? Flesh it out, throw it out.
0: Flesh it out. These things are closely guarded these days, but I think Danny Daly just revealed to us their theme, a little bit of Braveheart. Let's have a listen to DD with you yesterday, Cole.
2: I actually don't, because we haven't really had anything this year. Yeah, we've sort of run out of ideas the last few years, but it's a bit of all of the above. You know, run towards the fire, dancing on thin ice. During the year, Fag spoke a little bit about Braveheart. You know, just going straight at the opposition with pressure and forward footy. So between all those three, we've probably used a combination of everything for this year. So, yeah, we didn't have anything for the first week of the finals, which was probably a poor thing on our behalf. So the last 2 weeks we concentrated a little bit more on all the three things.
3: So he started by saying we haven't got anything, and by the end of it, started talking about. Do I need to watch Braveheart this week, Ben?
0: Corbin, you do, because I know you know nothing about movies.
1: Have you never seen Braveheart?
3: I've seen about four movies, and I think three of them are coming to America over and over again. So.
1: Hang on, you've seen four movies? Oh, this is another. There's a whole other show.
3: I've haven't seen too many at all.
1: Oh, man.
3: Yeah.
0: They may take our lives, but they will never take our freedom. You know that. You know that as a son of a Scot, that is that is special to me, Corbin, and connected with me on many levels. So I like the Braveheart theme.
1: Give yourself a couple of hours this week. Find a couple of hours, Corb. It'll get you going for this week.
3: All right.
1: Except the last bit when things don't go well for poor old William Wallace.
3: Gotcha. Hey, spoilers. Spoilers.
1: You're not going to watch it anyway.
3: Brisbane, we're done. Fremantle's comeback. Flesh it out, throw it out.
0: Flesh it out. Yeah. This was special. 28 points down. They were 27 points down when Hayden Young had to kick the goal after the three-quarter time siren. He slotted it, and it was back to 21, and they stormed them down with a little bit of wharfie time at the SCG.
1: So that was, how big was that? Like, we talk about the moments from last night, but that was significant. He doesn't kick that, they don't win, I don't reckon, because you don't take that, and it's purely psychological as much as anything else. You go into the break, you missed an opportunity, you're still 26, it's a long way back. But 21, you can start to sniff it. And I reckon it was an absolutely pivotal, probably the biggest moment in the game, that one, and like from nowhere, like from row three, where Benny was sitting last night, same spot he kicked it from, Hayden Young, on Friday night, and frozen rope straight through. It was just gorgeous. And I reckon that was the moment that got them back into the game and gave them a chance to believe that they could. They didn't need the Wharfie time on the board. That was the moment for Wharfie time to get going in the last quarter, and poor old Swans could not get a gallop on in the last quarter, could they? Couldn't get the hands on the footy or a gallop, and Fremantle just said, just hold my beer, I'll take it from here.
3: How do we reflect on what Sydney were able to do? Flesh it out, throw it out?
0: Throw it out.
3: And Luke Jackson clapping in Brody Grundy's face. Flesh it out, throw it out.
0: I'll throw it out as well.
3: Okay. More on Fremantle coming up, because coming up after the latest from the ABC Newsroom, we are going to do our far too early preview for this year's 2026 AFL Grand Final. The Brownlow's around the corner. There's State League Grand Finals going on everywhere. The AFLW has had a sneaky good weekend, and there's been focus obviously directed elsewhere, so we want to put a little bit of a light on that. Plus, the top 10 cheesy game show all still to come.
4: But one chance, just one chance to come back here and tell our enemies that they may take our lives, but they'll never take our freedom!
3: We'll talk about...
0: I'm a method actor. That was a good reciting of the line for me, I thought.
3: Fines for Sicily and Barris for their conversation with the umpire after the full-time siren. We'll get into some of that next. We've got another half hour still to come. Stay with us. Corbin and Ben with Daniel Harford on ABC Sport.

0: News with Chelsea Hetherington. Prime Minister Anthony Albanese says it's important for Australia to cooperate with the tech giants on artificial intelligence for economic reasons, as well as national security. He made the remark after meeting Apple chief Tim Cook in the US, but Mr. Albanese also stated a caveat on AI, as national political lead David Spears reports from San Francisco.
1: He also wants to ensure that writers, artists, musicians maintain control over their work and are compensated when their work is used by the AI models. How he threads that needle, though, is unclear. He did not rule out some change to copyright laws. It's now off to the United Nations in New York, where the Prime Minister will be meeting with a range of other world leaders to continue discussing this AI challenge, the rewards and the risks it poses.
0: Two major newspapers in the United States have spoken out against President Donald Trump, banning key media outlets CNN, MS Now and Politico from the White House. Larry Buttrose reports.
2: The New York Times has called Mr. Trump's ban an unconstitutional threat and says it stands in support of the news outlets being targeted. The Washington Post says its access to the White House is a non-negotiable constitutional right and has called the president's actions intimidation meant to silence coverage. Mr. Trump says reporters from both newspapers are themselves at threat of a ban. He's previously tried to keep certain news outlets or specific journalists out of press gatherings and has faced legal challenge under the First Amendment to the Constitution guaranteeing the freedom of the press.
0: British pop star Ed Sheeran has apologised for mistakes as he resumed his US tour with a solo concert in a nearly full stadium in Philadelphia. It followed a tumultuous week that began with Sheeran's original US opener Macklemore being dropped from the tour over pro-Palestinian comments made on stage. Sheeran told the crowd at the concert the Hamas October 7 attack on Israel was horrific and compounded centuries of Jewish pain, and what is happening in Gaza is catastrophic, unjustifiable and disproportionate, but spoke of unity that music can bring.
3: I don't want to disappoint fans, and I've never wanted to be an activist musician, but this has put me in the middle of an important and passionate argument about freedom of speech and the most complex political issue on the planet. This concert is still a place where everyone is welcome and everyone here can stand beside people that have opposing views.
0: The federal opposition has released a new fuel policy, which it says will cut the cost of petrol every time it climbs too high. Under the proposal, the fuel excise would be halved whenever the two-week average global oil price reaches $100 a barrel. Opposition leader Angus Taylor says the proposal would be funded by revenue raised from cigarettes under the coalition's separate plan to cut the tobacco excise.
4: It's fully funded. So we want to see $15 off a tank of petrol, 27 cents a litre, and that's fully funded through our cut to the tobacco excise. The cut to tobacco excise will raise $8 billion of funding.
0: Residents near the Gippsland town of Seacombe in Victoria's southeast have been warned to leave as firefighters battle an out-of-control bushfire. The Country Fire Authority has issued a Watch and Act prepare to leave immediately warning for residents in Golden Beach, Paradise Beach and Seacombe after a fire broke out on the Longford Lock Sport Road just after 1 o'clock this afternoon. Authorities say the fire is moving in a southeasterly direction and urge residents to leave before the roads become busy. A CFA spokesperson says there are multiple fires in the area and the road is closed and won't be open for some time, adding that impacted communities are able to leave, but no one is allowed in. A child has died and two other children and a woman are in critical conditions after a stabbing in the Blue Mountains. Victoria Pengilly reports.
5: Emergency services were called to Waratah Road at Valley Heights just before 1 o'clock this afternoon to reports of three children and a woman in a car with stab wounds. One of the children was found dead in the car. Paramedics treated two other children and the woman at the scene before they were taken to Westmead Hospital in critical conditions. Police say all children are under the age of five and the woman is aged in her 40s. Several members of the public were rendering first aid as emergency services were being contacted. A crime scene has been established.
0: And Gold Coast has continued its fine form in the AFLW, beating Essendon by 41 points at Windy Hill in Melbourne. ABC News.
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13: And if it's not already grand final week, it's the closest thing to it. Sunday night before the Monday begins. I'm counting this already grand final week because next Sunday doesn't count as grand final week. What we know for sure is that where all roads lead to the MCG next Saturday afternoon, Fremantle versus the Brisbane Lions after an epic weekend of preliminary finals. The Brownlow tomorrow night. We got it all covered on ABC Sport this weekend. So we got AFL Monday tomorrow night. Tuesday, Bob Murphy will join me in studio. Thursday, the live show. Friday, parade.
14: You'll be there.
13: We'll be at the parade.
14: We'll
13: and
14: be
13: then
14: there.
13: Saturday on from 12 noon. So all of it coming up this week on ABC AFL Daily.
14: Sunday starts the week. It's grand final week.
13: Yeah, I'm with you. Yeah. Yep, I'm with you. I said it earlier and my co-host, and I don't want to name any names, but his initials are Ben Cameron, said, oh, I think maybe tomorrow might be the start of grand final week. You want to reassess that, Ben?
15: I think it's grand final week from the moment the preliminary final ends. And I've always said that. And I'm sticking fat to it. Can I just say as well, I have seen just recently what led up to Lachie Neale whacking Jack Ginnivan. I hadn't seen this previously. So it cuts. Lachie Neale runs past him, gives him a whack for no apparent reason. There was a lead up to it, so which I hadn't seen, where Jack Ginnivan's involved in a little tete-a-tete with Eric Hipwood. And he gives him a bit of a, you know, where he picks him up by the jumper and shoves him back into the ground and so on and so forth. So there's a little bit in that. And Lachie Neale is retaliating for his teammate. I'm not saying right, wrong or indifferent.
14: Sounds like you are.
15: But one thing you would know from school, Corbin, it's always the retaliator that gets caught.
13: That was why I was always standing outside. Unbelievable.
14: You were the retaliator?
13: Yeah.
14: That was one of my dad's big statements when I was playing junior footy. If you get whacked, don't worry about it. Just move on because the retaliator always gets caught.
13: Yep. What was it?
15: Clint Wilden's big thing was always get your retaliation in first.
13: Yeah, retaliate first. That was a famous line from back. I'm going to name the wrong legend, but
15: it was a rugby league legend, wasn't it?
13: Was it? No, I think it was Agan. Anyway,
14: can I give some feedback off the SMS?
13: Yeah, I've got a couple too.
14: 0437774774. This is from Mark in Inverloch. Who says, tell that man who downgraded the 89 grand final that his football integrity / knowledge of the game is now in the bin. It was an epic for the ages. Double excitement sticks. That game was 37 years ago. Double excitement sticks. Monumental for the time. Idiot, says Mark in Inverloch. Who's seen a bit of footy? 360.
15: So I prefaced it by saying I knew that there would be reactions like that.
14: No, just checking.
15: And I wasn't born in 1989, let the record show. So all of the things Corbin spoke about, like the context you carry into it, I just watched it back 6 years ago. And it, like I said, maybe because I knew that Hawthorn win the game, but they led by 40, 35, 37. And even in the last when Geelong were coming, I never felt like they were going to swallow up the Hawks.
14: That was a justifier. It was just a bit of feedback from Mark in the envelope.
13: Lachie Neale is off to the tribunals after being given a one-match ban by the match review officer. $10,000 is the fine for James Sicily, $5,000 for Tom Barris after both guys ran at the umpire after the full-time siren, or as Kyle Lohmann was knocking through the last kick of the game to make it begrudgingly 9 points instead of three at the on the full-time siren. Heavy fines is the right outcome, Daniel Harford?
14: Spot on. In fact, I probably would have gone a bit harder. I would have gone 20 and 10. And I think they would reflect on those moments, both of those lads, and realised that they were wrong, very, very wrong to do so. Not just because it's the wrong thing to do, but because it was what they were arguing was wrong as well. So I think they reflect poorly on that. It reflects poorly on them.
15: Yep. Yeah, I agree with Harf. I think it could have been even steeper. Can I just interrogate that text from Mark from Inverloch as well? Because I've got the SMS line in front of me.
13: It's got to him.
15: And I'm not seeing it here. So is Mark from Inverloch close and personal friend of yours?
13: I think it's been hidden.
14: So important where it comes from. It's direct and strong feedback. And just take it on board.
13: Rob, off the SMS, I'm sure you can see
14: Prince
13: this.
14: Of Promises, you.
13: Guys, was there a last disposal free in the entire match? A reflection of the standard of the match yesterday from Rob. Well, there wasn't up until that point.
14: No. Wasn't there? Was that the only one paid?
13: You're going to struggle, aren't you, to make the case that Mitch Lewis, that he showed efficient intent to keep the ball inside the field of play.
14: Had he grabbed it?
13: And when I say efficient? Sufficient. It's late in the weekend.
14: Apologies. Close enough. We know what you mean.
13: Apologies, everyone.
14: Had he tried to grab it and just sort of tumble over the line or just, you know, be unbalanced over the
15: run
14: line,
15: out.
14: I think it would have been fine. But the fact that he pushed it away, that was the kick. I was watching that live and I thought, oh, it's in trouble, and then he pays us. So, it's a natural reaction from a lot of supporters. Oh, don't do that. You're going to get pinged. And he got pinged. So I don't think you can argue about it.
15: He looked like the libero in volleyball. Like he was going with the set, didn't he?
13: Is that what it's called?
14: Is that what it's called? Libero.
15: I'm pretty sure. Jeez. Yeah.
13: Jenny says, hi, fellas. Loving the discussion and totally agree on banning the bottle-throwing idiots. AFL preliminary final, 97,835. The NFL, 100,021. NFL is king from Justin.
14: But that's once. We do it every week.
13: And Brendan says, would it be a surprise if Nick Dacos doesn't win the Brownlow? From Brendan in October.
14: It would be a significant surprise, I think.
13: Well, I feel like the only conversation point remaining around the Brownlow medal is whether Nick Dacos breaks a record or not.
14: Yep.
13: So I actually think 45 is in play tomorrow.
14: I'm hoping for 50. I'm cheering 50.
15: Yeah, I think it'll be between 45 and 50.
14: Ooh. The libero in indoor volleyball is a specialised back row player who wears a contrasting jersey and focuses entirely on defence, passing and keeping the ball off the floor.
15: Yeah, they're not allowed to spike it. So they go for the set traditionally half.
13: Jeez. You keep surprising me every single day.
14: Your volleyball knowledge, I wasn't ready for this today.
13: Neither. You and I are in the studio. You've been off working, doing the W. Ben Cameron's out on location at Prince's Park, and yet he's stunning us with his volleyball knowledge late in the piece. Before we get into the grand final and our far too early predictions there, Sam Mitchell's press conference. So I did AFL Sunday this morning. We dedicated just about the whole show to playing bits and pieces of what Sam spoke about last night. It was extraordinary. If you missed it, this is a guy that is really coming to terms in, it was incredible TV and media content. But he's basically realising in full time, you know, what this means and the long, hard climb up the mountain and everything else again. And I think you could really hear it in his voice in particular when he was asked the question,

0: about what does his team need in 2027 to go further?
1: Bit of luck. I'm probably not up to that point yet. I mean, we had four reasonably gettable shots at the start of the third, missed them all. So that's the part that's in our control. Then the game got stripped away from us, but I think we've shown a couple of times this year that we are a team of character. We stand up and we don't get run over. So the vast majority of what we need is here. But we need a lot to go right to get to that last Saturday in September. I think next year it'll be October, actually. So the first Saturday in October next year. So much has to go right to get to this point, let alone that. So we won't put the cart before the horse. So I'm sure on the first day of pre-season, we'll be ready and at the front of the queue for who's ready to go for 2027.
0: It was amazing inside.
2: I watched it this morning.
0: Yeah.
2: It was gripping. Just watching it all and him feeling, he was feeling the emotions as he was talking, because he was obviously very quickly after the game, and he'd spoken to the players and then goes to the press conference. He was feeling exactly how he was talking and then explaining that with his emotions. He talked about, you know, not holding against the questions, keep throwing the questions at me. I'm not in a great mood at the moment, but I know that this has to happen and I'm going to go through this. So just keep asking questions. This is nothing against you. My body language has got nothing to do with you. And there's a lot said about Sam Mitchell from people that don't know him, about how he carries himself, and there's an air of arrogance and superiority to a degree, from a lot of people say. But he lives and breathes and competes as much as anyone's ever done it in the game. And that was his visceral response. And you know, it was the emotion of the vanquished that came out last night in him. And it was, as a footy fan, it was beautiful to see.
0: It was, yeah. And his voice shaking when he's talking about how much work goes in just to get him back there. Like, all the way down the bottom of the mountain and just to get the opportunity again on preliminary final night. And you know what? They would have beaten just about every other team in the competition last night, and just the Brisbane Lions weren't one of them. And it just, like, that is that. Like, if they'd won that game and the game went another 3 minutes and they put their nose back in front and they went on to play in next week's grand final, they would not look out of place. And yet that is the small margins that are in the game. It was phenomenal.
2: And that's the beauty of prelim weekend, isn't it?
0: Yeah.
2: Because you're so close and you've done so much to get there. And it's taken away from you. And in that scenario, in the last 30 seconds, like, you worked so hard to get to a position where you could win it. You know, 2 minute drills, 1 minute drills, didn't go their way in the last couple of minutes. And you got all that climb again.
0: And whatever happens next Saturday, that this year will be remembered as either, you know, the dynasty for Brisbane, the hat trick of premierships. Mm. It'll be Fremantle's first flag if they're able to salute on Saturday.
2: Yep.
0: And do you know what we'll remember about the Hawthorn team of 26? Probably not a lot in 14, 15 years, and you're just sort of onto the scrap heap of history. You remember the game, but it's brutal. Like, that's the fine margins in all of it.
3: Interesting as well. I mean, this is a team. I actually don't think it's as good a list as what Sam Mitchell's got out of it. I think he's done a brilliant coaching job with what he's got there at Hawthorn, but they're going to add Zach Merritt. Likely, we expect, and they're going to add Ben King. So they're going to get better again, and they're going to be scorched earth as well, I think, with the frustration out of the way this has finished this year. So they're going to be a problem for the competition next year.
2: There's no guarantee they're better. And this is the beauty of the end of a season and the beginning of a new one, whenever that gets to that point. And the acquisition of players, and you know, we always talk about the teams at the end of the year, no grand final team ever plays together again in the history of the competition. Like, things change. The game evolves. The game moves forward. There's no guarantee that chemistry instantly makes them better with Merritt and King. Hawthorn fans will hope that's absolutely incorrect, and it does happen. And you could be well pleased to suggest it might, but there's no guarantee, and that's the beauty of the whole contest. You've got to start again. You've got to make this thing work again with 23 other new players.
3: You've got to go back down to the bottom of the mountain to climb it all again, but I'm supremely confident, because whatever happens at Hawthorn, that club half with the brown and gold dust that they sprinkle over their joint, they seem to work it out and win flags and come good all of the time.
0: It counts the same this weekend, by the way, that if you get here, you better put your hand on the cup, because there's no guarantee you get back again. Scott Van Pelt, who's the great ESPN sports anchor, he works the Masters every year, and he says, look, if you're a chance on the back nine on Sunday, you better be putting your arm in that blazer, because otherwise, there's no guarantee.

0: Water together for 120 minutes in 35 degree heat.
1: This is Dermy coughing up blood and then rising from the ashes and getting it done for the Hawks.
0: You're not using the essence. When you go back and check out Google, you're not using and experiencing the essence of that contest on that day.
1: Yeah, but no, I'm with you.
2: Where do you have it in relation to yesterday?
0: Two.
2: All right, let's get our way too early grand final look ahead. We've got the top 10 cheesy game show coming up. The VFL grand final earlier today, Ben, win four.
1: Box Hill. Yeah. So those long-suffering players who wear brown and gold, be it at AFL or VFL level, they've got to celebrate another premiership. They've actually all just come out onto the ground in front of me and are sitting in the middle of Princess Park just having a quiet drink. And they've got the boombox. They're playing John Williamson, True Blue.
0: Yeah, they're playing Rob Mills.
1: And I'm sure they're about to sing, "We're a happy team at Box Hill."
0: Hey.
1: Yeah. So that's coming soon.
2: Meanwhile, the other state league grand finals today. So Norwood have beaten Sturt, sorry. So that's full time. The Red Legs victorious there, 13-9 over Sturt, 11-7. So well done to Norwood, the Red Legs, as we touched on earlier, and full time as well in the WAFL. Does that make sense? It feels a little early in the day for that to be full time. But
1: no, it was an early game, yeah.
2: Right. Peel Thunder have done a job on Claremont. So 16-17 in the end to 7-9. So that's a lopsided grand final. 62 points, the final margin.
1: It's always a good day when you see Claremont get beaten.
2: Oh, enough of that. Sean Darcy had 14 and 30 hitouts. Who are a couple of the names we're looking for here? No Brennan Cox. So after all that, obviously didn't step onto the park. He's a half a chance or an outside chance to be recalled this week, which kind of leads us into our conversation here as to whether he should be. Jager O'Meara, by the way, had 21 disposals in that game and Nathan O'Driscoll 22. Fremantle and Brisbane. So we can, there you go, Ben. You got it on the background.
1: Yep.
2: The boys are singing the song.
1: They're huddled up in the middle. It's a big huddle. They got all of the support staff and all of the players, and they're belting it out. We're a happy team at Box Hill.
2: Grand final matchup. Who do you immediately like in this decider, Ben?
1: I think Brisbane, but I do think it suits Fremantle that everybody's writing them off. Like being down in the bowels of the MCG yesterday, I heard multiple people talking like it was a fait accompli. Like, oh, well, Brisbane have won the flag now. That was the grand final today. Fremantle are no chance. So I think that suits Fremantle, but I would just edge to Brisbane, probably 55-45.
2: Half?
0: Well, I went in to this weekend thinking that the winner of last night's game would win the grand final. I don't think, despite the fact Fremantle showed enormous courage and grit and resilience on Friday night to win that game, I don't think my mind has been changed. So 55-45, probably 60-40. 60-40 Brisbane is what I'm thinking at this stage.
2: I'm with you. Fremantle are not without chances. And I actually thought yesterday was almost Brisbane's season in a nutshell, where their best when they're locked in is frightening and there's no team that can go with them. But they've got vulnerabilities. Yep. Like you can score against them. You can transition the footy. They are vulnerable at centre bounce, as we saw yesterday. Yep. And for a team that was nearly five goals up in a prelim and feature in their fourth straight grand final, they let Hawthorn come back into that game.
1: Can I just jump in there, Corp? Sorry, it's a bit hard with me off at an away game, but all year Fremantle have thrown punches in bunches. Like they have scored quickly. In heaps. And we've seen the third quarter against JWS from Brisbane this year. They're the 11th worst defensive team this season. They could concede enough of a score in a little period if Fremantle can get it right for a period that might decide the grand final. It might not. It might not be enough. But that might be what happens.
0: Yeah, but they still might kick 20.
1: Yeah, I agree, Harp.
0: This is the thing. And that's the beauty of the matchup. I think it's going to be a great game of footy. Like, I'm so excited to see. And you talked before about the storylines. Brisbane obviously go into immortality. Or Fremantle go into immortality for different reasons.
2: Yep.
0: So I think there's a really nice storyline to follow through the afternoon when we get there on Saturday. But I think it's going to be a great contest because Fremantle can absolutely, as Benny says, hit you between the eyes real quick and get you on the back foot, get you on your heels trying to find your balance again. But the team that finds their balance best in the competition has done for the last couple of years is Brisbane. So that's a great matchup in my view.
2: Yeah.
1: The problem is they don't do it early enough, Freo. Like, I just don't know about charging a team down on grand final day, Corb.
2: Mm. Well, it's all in front of us, isn't it? It's as you touched on this. I mean, every single player is going to be 46 out there. Their backstory reads like a Hollywood script, and the two.

0: two teams in particular, either Dynasty or a maiden premiership for Fremantle if they can break through. You've got the best team this year versus the best team of the last 3 years. So it's just a beautiful matchup for the every footy neutral footy fan out there to engage with on Saturday at the G. I noticed 26 degrees in Melbourne tomorrow. It's going to be another warm one. It's stunning weather. It's going to be sunny for the parade and everything else, hovering around the mid-20s.
1: All week, is it?
0: 20 and rain on grand final day.
2: Ooh. Oh, no.
3: So, who does that suit?
1: Oh, it's a good question. Well, after what we saw in the qualifying final, when the rain came at in Perth and the Hawks sort of took monstered Frio, probably have to go with Brisbane, don't we?
0: Brisbane play in southeast Queensland where it's often humid. I don't know if that helps, given there's a little greasy and used to that.
1: Fuck, it's down in Perth during the winter, though, doesn't it?
0: Last year they had, I think, their wettest winter in like 30 years or something. So
2: we always say, half, when we lived in Perth, it never rained. Since you left, every time I turn on the TV, it's raining at Perth Stadium.
0: Just on the W this weekend, we'll obviously talk more about the AFL Grand Finals as the week goes on. The most previewed game of the year, we will absolutely give it plenty of justice that it deserves as the week goes on, and more of our previews on that front. The W half, so I felt like the best storyline to follow all year was the dominant team in the North Melbourne Football Club, who are obviously the two-time reigning champs. It ended on Friday night, moments before the Fremantle-Sydney preliminary final. So over at 32, and how about that? Hawthorn, 32, beat North Melbourne, 25. So nice bit of symmetry there.
1: Yeah, well, I said last week I couldn't see them getting beaten, North Melbourne. Now, it took a cyclone up in Cairns to perhaps assist that happening. But well done to the Hawks. They just they fought as hard as I've seen a team fight against the Kangaroos. All from start to finish, that was the beauty of the contest. It was all the way through, and that's how they won the game. And 7 points in the end was the margin to stop all the weekly updates on how North Melbourne are going, 32 in a row. I reckon that'll free them up a bit, to be honest with you, the Kangaroos. They've got a huge game against Melbourne now, who are undefeated.
0: Is it good or bad for the comp? Like, I actually thought it was a great point to engage with.
1: Yeah, I think that because there's such a vast discrepancy between the best and the worst in the competition at the moment, I think it was bad for the comp. Good for follow from outsiders, but in terms of the contest and the teams are competing and all that sort of stuff and the narrative around what's coming from the competition, that one focus, that sole focus is what it was, probably hijacked the whole thing. So I don't think it was necessarily a good thing. So that was a big result. Melbourne become the only undefeated team in the competition now who play North Melbourne on Thursday night, I think it is. They beat Carlton by 34 points down at Casey. Again, wind-assisted, we'll call it. It's like an athletics meet. Wind-assisted. And then the Bulldogs continue their run as well. Saw the Tigers beat the Giants today. Essendon are in all sorts of trouble. Gold Coast nailed them.
0: Dons are nowhere.
1: No, they are absolutely nowhere. I think there'll be some situations occurring there shortly. Eagles defeated St Kilda. So Nicky Dowell's still winless this year. And Days has got a second one in a row. Who did I miss? Sydney beat Port. And the Cats beat the Magpies, who are still winless.
0: Just on next week, by the way, of course, they take advantage of the Friday public holiday. So there's four games in Melbourne, two of them at Princes Park. They've got a double header there. There's a game at Windy Hill from 12 noon, and then in between that out at Witten Oval. So if you come into Melbourne for grand final week, in and around the place, four games of AFLW on Thursday, or on Friday alone, sorry, on parade day. All right, we've got 3 minutes before we're out of here on what has been a huge weekend of footy. And there's no better way to finish, is it, than the Top 10 Cheesy Game Show. Ben, you are in VFL mode.
2: Yes.
0: So what I'm looking for are the last 10 VFL premiers.
1: Ooh.
2: Box Hill.
1: That's cheating.
2: They won in 2018 as well.
0: They did 18 and 23 for Box Hill.
1: So are you talking about separate clubs or 10 years?
0: Last 10 to do it. Separate clubs.
1: Righto, okay. Footscray.
0: Footscray one's going to go. Three in that time. 25, 16 and 14.
2: Geelong.
1: I don't know about that.
0: Snuck in there just.
1: Werribee,
0: year before that. Year before Footscray. So it's got Box Hill, Footscray, Werribee.
2: This is unfair on someone who's not a native Sandgrover.
1: No, you're covering the game, mate. Come on.
2: Let's go. I don't know.
1: Time out. Yes! That's a win!
0: I would have taken Gold Coast, Casey, Richmond, Southport, Port Melbourne.
2: Richmond, how did it?
0: Williamstown or North Ballarat?
2: Oh, gosh. North Ballarat?
1: That's a while ago. Fitzgerald.
0: As one of the last 10. Who are the last 10 Brownlow medalists?
2: Paddy Cripps.
1: He jumps in first all the time.
0: He does.
1: He's a bit of a change. Tom Mitchell.
0: He's a...
2: Lockie Neal.
1: So does that matter?
0: That's the last 10.
1: Last 10 individuals?
0: Yeah. So that only counts as one, Cripps and Neal.
1: Righto, Dane.

0: Dangers in that?
1: Oh no.
0: Who won last year?
2: Oh no.
0: Oh,
3: back him out. Get him
1: Matt
3: out.
1: Matt Rowell.
3: Oh, that's cheating.
2: Because I'm under the pump.
1: I just had it. I'm just bad under pressure.
0: Come on, off.
2: Last 10. Dave's one.
1: I got one. Oh, no.
2: Is he last 10?
0: Oh! Wines, Fife, Dusty, Pritis, or Ablett Jr.
2: Oh, how'd I miss Dusty?
0: Hot good. Minute, oh, last category.
1: The pressure last, gets you.
0: The does. Last it 10 does. Norm Smith medalists.
1: Oh, bloody hell. Oh, okay. Will Ashcroft.
2: Christian Petrarca.
1: Jason Johannesson.
2: I'm just thinking of grand finals now. Stevie J. No, it was a long time
3: too
2: ago.
3: Old. Too old. Yes. Too old, buddy.
0: Finally.
3: I saw the clock and I panicked.
0: I can't believe that. What a comeback.
3: I panicked.
0: Would have taken Brian Lake, Luke Hodge, Cyril Rioli, Luke Shuey, Dustin Martin, Isaac Smith.
3: Dustin Martin again.
0: Or Bobby Hill. That's a big time melt.
1: Harford. Stick it up, you jumper.
2: You just go and talk to Mark from Envelope and sort yourself out, fella.
0: 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Thanks for coming in, Half.
3: Good on you, buddy.
0: Thank you, Ben.
1: See you, guys.
0: Thanks to Jules Hay. We're out of here. We'll catch you tomorrow.
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6: Hello, hope you're enjoying your weekend. It was a warm one here in Sydney today, so I spent some time out and about, which was very nice. A big hello from Joe in the producer's chair tonight as well, ready for your calls. Coming up soon, researchers have warned that social media may be misleading healthy people into taking Alzheimer's blood tests. So we're going to get some clarity on that. A little later tonight, we have a special guest for Niche Jobs. It's all about fragrances and perfumes, and we're going to be in excellent company with the fragrance guru himself, the expert of experts, as he's known, pioneer with over four decades in the industry, Michael Edwards. That's going to be a heck of a career to explore. Then I want to hear about your career, not a heck of a career to explore, or careers. Have you had one, like our fragrance guru that we're going to talk about? Maybe you're an expert in your industry. Or have you had a sea change or multiple sea changes? Or maybe even you look at it, in a completely different way. I'm looking forward to chatting with you about that later. But first, a bit of a celebration and a hats off to a primary school that's just won an award for having the best garden.
5: Evenings.
6: Did your school have a garden? Maybe your children's school? What was in it, or what's in it? 1-300-800-222 is the number to call if you have any memories of getting into the garden whilst at school, or you can send me a text on 0467-922-702. Springhurst Primary School in northeast regional Victoria has a pretty good garden. In fact, it's award-winning. Yeah. Asta Dernally is a teacher at Springhurst Primary School. She joins me now to tell us about what makes this project so special. Asta, how did the garden come to be?
7: Oh, good afternoon, Serene. Thanks for having us. Look, the school has always had a little bit of a toe in the garden section, I guess. We've always brought gardening to the students, but 2 years ago, we managed to get a Stephanie Alexander garden grant, and that's just propelled us forward. So we, with them beside us and helping us along, it's really propelled the program at the school, and the students are loving it.
6: Can you talk us through some of the changes that you made to the garden after discovering it had been destroyed during the heat wave?
7: Yeah, so we came back at the start of this year to temperatures climbing over 40 degrees, and that was for a week. So we came back in the middle of that, and the garden that the students had been, you know, working on so well the year before was just decimated. Everything was just charred, and there was just nothing left except for these tiny Tommy tomatoes, and they were sun-dried on the bush. So the students were, I guess, a little bit disappointed after working so hard. But they, you know, they saw that as a bit of a real world problem in their garden, and they had to work out what to do about it. So we just lent into the stem side of things and went, well, you've got something to deal with here. Fix it.
8: We need to fix this.
7: Do that? Yeah.
8: So and they have, go on.
7: No, I was just saying they have such ownership in the garden that that was like, yeah, sure, we'll do this. Yeah, we've got to fix it.
8: Yeah,
7: this
8: hands,
7: is ours.
8: All hands on deck, for sure. Were they, what kind of complaints did you hear from the kids? What did they miss? So I suppose what was in the garden before it was destroyed?
7: Oh, look, we had out the normal lettuce and all of these beautiful basils, and we had just put in some little bush beans thinking that we'd trial them a bit early. I don't know what we were thinking. But and then we had tomatoes throughout the rest of the garden, which was looking really good, and a spattering of other things like corn, but nothing survived. It just was too harsh. And so it just led us to, you know, lots of little, I guess, STEM-related activities. Yeah. And part of the Stephanie Alexander Kitchen Garden Program leads you into that too. So it's not all just about growing in the garden and then eating and cooking. You know, you have all these STEM angles as well, which is amazing, and art, of course, too. So
8: yeah, and I want to get into that in a little bit more detail with you in just a tick. But we've got to mention, it's just been recognised at the National Kitchen Garden Awards. How did the kids feel about that?
7: Look, they were pretty excited when they found out that they had won. So I think the first reaction for me personally was a little bit of disbelief, because we're like this little rural school in Northeast Victoria with 7 students, and we've been recognised nationally. So it's sort of enormous for us. But the kids were, you know, they were just so excited. I can't even explain. There's a few jumping around,
8: yeah,
7: a bit of a cuddle every now and then. So, yeah, it was great.
8: Oh, that's exciting. So, tell us more about how the garden's used as part of everyday learning.
7: Sure. So the students, it's built into our program. So a couple of times a week we're out in the garden, and usually even at some of our play times. And that just naturally evolves depending on what's going on. Maybe there's an adult out there, or maybe the kids just start and we all get into it. But the program side of things, we follow the Stephanie Alexander program, but that also means we also branch off from there as well. We have a gardening day and a kitchen day. So we harvest from our kitchen and we cook with using things that we've used and all grown from the kitchen garden. And what we really love about that is that it's really bringing our students together so that they can, you know, collaborate, sit around, share a meal, eat something that they've grown together and cooked. And it just builds community and pride and connects them from, you know, their food to conversation, and then that relationships, belonging. And it's, so it's not just all about nutrition, I guess. And it's been through a little bit of a facelift over the past 4 months.
8: See, that's because it's almost like you read my mind, because I was thinking about my daughter's primary school garden has also sort of had a bit of a facelift and a refresh, and I think they've put like a little scarecrow kind of thing.
7: Oh, I love in the... Yes.
8: tell us about the facelift that Springhurst Primary School's gardens had.
7: Yeah, look, they had we did have some raised beds, but we've moved them now, and they're now in a better position, and we've actually got some lovely I guess gravel around them rather than lovely tall weeds and grass, which was a little bit snaky. So that sort of stuff has made it a lot safer, first of all, a lot more accessible for students and accessible to everybody, even our community too, so being raised. And it seems like it's a bit like an open slather at the moment, because we've just put in a lot of fruit trees out the front so that community members don't even have to come into the school. Eventually they'll just be able to reach over the fence.
8: Oh, no
7: way. Yeah, we're looking forward to when they're a little bit bigger big out. At the moment, they look like twigs. But we're looking forward to being able to share that bounty with the community, because Springhurst is a small community, but a very strong community. So we want to make sure that we're connecting with the people around us. And it just really sends really good messages to our students about what a thriving community looks like and how to connect and be a part of a good community. So
8: that's the best. I mean, honestly, just the profound impact that a little school garden can have, and, you know, just the chain reaction, the knock-on effect. Talk to me more about the STEM and art side of things in terms of why a project like this garden is important for developing that.
7: Well, I guess initially I wanted to say, like, it's just not something that you – like, STEM is all around you. So you don't just go out and go, oh, I'm going to always teach a STEM lesson that has to be from a book, which is what I love about the garden. And that's what makes it so powerful. It doesn't feel artificial. The garden just naturally creates problems, and that need for science, math, technology, and engineering just naturally comes from it. So it's been fantastic. We've been, you know, able to overcome problems, and the students have to sit there and actually problem solve these problems. You know, they're not just being pushed along by us. They're actually looking at something, and there's ownership to it. So that's been really good, you know, seeing that planning, testing, the building, growing, cooking, evaluating, and then I guess that improvement at the other end where things don't always go right, even in the middle of a lesson. Like, I've set things up for them and thinking it would go one way, and it's gone a completely different way. Mm. And I celebrate that with them. Like, I'm like, oh my gosh, that did not work. What can we do? And they're often the kids, you know, it's the kids that come up with the solutions for that, which is so valuable in our teaching. The art part, look, I'm also an art teacher as well. So at the core of it, I've got a bit of both going on, and I'm very keen on hearing more about scarecrows, but which we don't have yet. But we had a look at the engineering side, and it sort of ended up being humming, I guess, an art form where we used the trees had dropped a lot. The gum trees had dropped a lot of branches over that really hot period as well. So we collected them all. And the students measured and engineered some structures to grow broad beans, winter period. I know. So they look like these gorgeous sculptures, and now they're all green and flowy, and it's beautiful. And I think a little gorgeous moment of one of the kids who's not always into the garden was leaning down doing something, and she's tying this bit of string around the top, and she just goes, I just love when we do these art lessons. And I'm like, darling, I love this. You're in the middle of a garden and we're doing STEM, but okay, sure. It was just this lovely thing. And then I stepped back and I was like, she's right. These actually do look quite arty. Which I think will lead us to some more things going on in the future with the sticks, because they're, you know, we try to use as much as we can sustainably around the gardens. And I have a co-worker who is, you know, really into developing the natives around our gardens as well. So it all leads in from one or the other, and using sustainable solutions is really important to us.
8: All good things. How many kids are involved? Do you have to put people on a wait list? Do you have to do rotations? I want to be part of this garden.
7: This may come as a bit of a shock. We often say we're small but mighty, because there are only 7 students at our school.
8: Right, okay. Great.
7: They're all together. So it's a multi-age group, which I think is actually a real strength of our school.
8: Yeah.
7: Because, you know, older students helping.
8: Scaffold
7: the little ones. There's some natural problem solving with them. And the little ones sometimes come up with the best ideas because they're so crazy. So that's always helpful. But, yeah, so only 7 little gorgeous people running around helping us, but nobody disappears, which is the best bit. So we don't have to say, oh, you know, you've got to wait to do this. But everyone's involved in something. And I think that's coming from the Stephanie Alexander awards ceremony the other day. We had these discussions around what they do with these big schools, that how do you rotate them through? Because doesn't everyone just want to get their hands dirty? And it's like, yeah, that is a little bit tricky. Mm. And there's a lot more programming going on, whereas we just sort of go, okay, who wants what job today? And you jump in. So it's great that way.
8: They're the advantages, the perks of just the smallness and the size, for sure.
7: Absolutely.
8: Now,
6: I want to hear from you in terms of what's next for the garden. So it sounds like there's a lot of just organic stuff. It's kind of going in directions organically. You know, you're kind of nothing really. I mean, not. I'm hearing things that aren't necessarily planned, but are just happening, which is really cool.
7: It's true.
6: What about the? I suppose, yeah, maybe
7: the next
6: more.
7: Steps.
6: Yeah, the next steps for the garden.
7: Yeah.
6: Well, you talked about those awesome trees that you've just put in. So those are sort of in there. That's sort of coming. But I don't know. Maybe something like a scarecrow or something. Like that. What's next for the garden?
7: I'm going to pop that on my list. Absolutely. I was just thinking the other day, like, what can we do? No, definitely the scarecrow now. You've been sparked my imagination. So maybe I'll try and put it out there and just see if they can come up with the idea.
6: Plant the seed.
7: Yeah, plant the seed. Good one.
6: Yeah, I've got to stop. Joe's shaking his head. All right, go.
7: Sorry. What do we do? Okay, we'll go back to our topic. So, we need to plan for the summer. So we know that going forward, we're going to have some pretty hot weather. As we felt today. I mean, you felt it, we felt it. We were 27 and it's the start of spring. So it's something we'll have to consider. So we will look at the wicking systems for our garden. It's good learning for the kids as well, which is what we had looked at previously, but we need to look at it in a bigger sort of factor now. And then just plantings, I guess we bought a heap of new seeds. So the kids will be really excited to start germinating those when we get back to school, and seeing which ones will survive more than others in our bit of aridness. And then we'll go to, I think we'll probably extend our orchard in the future. So, but away from the main vegetable garden. So the kids are, they'll be quite involved. They're always involved. They're always digging holes. So I'll just use one of those and plant something in it and to get them to support that further. But, yeah, definitely be extending the garden for sure.
6: Asta, have you been inspired by similar projects elsewhere, and do you hope that Springhurst can inspire others too?
7: Oh, absolutely. Yes. Look, we've been lucky enough to be put into contact with lots of different other Stephanie Alexander Gardens throughout the program. So they're really good at supporting you and showing you and then giving you, even if you can't make it, a virtual tour of other gardens. And even heading to Stanmore Primary School in Sydney, where we had the awards the other day, and we met with the principal, Ben Henneke, and his students, and they were just awesome. It was such a lovely thing to see a big garden and a big school, and we got so many ideas from them. They had these gorgeous aquatic systems. They were vertically growing things. Which is really, myself and the principal were like, oh, my gosh, look at this. And even some artwork in there. There were some beautiful totems that they'd made with ceramics. And that really got me too. So I was sort of snapping photos here and there. But definitely we'd like to see ourselves as someone who can help share that learning as well. We'd love for other schools to participate with this. And, in fact, a local school in the northeast that I teach art at, they have a Stephanie Alexander, and we were talking with the teacher the other day, and I said to her, oh, my gosh, I might just volunteer a couple of hours after I finish art tomorrow.
6: Seriously, for sure. And the kids will love it. My daughter's just finished a project in art. I mean, she's in year seven, so it doesn't have to be in the scale, but using ceramics, the topic and the concept was around nature and sustainability, and they had to create a ceramic piece with that in mind, and that can go into your garden.
7: Oh, it would be stunning, wouldn't it? Just those little pops of art and color. It just doesn't remind you of the big gardens, the botanic gardens and stuff, like walking through. Yeah. Just little pops of color and little bits of art.
6: It's
7: divine.
6: Endless. It is the ideas and the creativity and the imagination. It really is endless, and you might just have to keep making more space.
7: Lucky we're in a party.
6: That's it.
7: Filling it.
6: Asta, it's been so nice to talk to you. A huge congratulations on the recognition and the award again. And no doubt from me and everyone else across our country, all putting out some amazing vibes for that garden to continue to prosper, and the kids and all the teachers and the staff as well. Thanks for talking to us tonight.
7: Thanks, Serene. It's been lovely. Thank you.
6: Thank you. Asta Denali is a teacher at Springhurst Primary School. In a bit, we're going to be talking about how social media is driving a new wave of anxiety about Alzheimer's. But just before we do, let's hear a track. Let's go to the moon with REM, Man on the Moon.

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0: Have you ever been tested for Alzheimer's? Maybe someone else in your life has. If you have a story to share, 1300 800 222 is the number to call, or you can text 0467 922 702. Regardless of the results, it can be a scary process, but experts are warning that some people are putting themselves through it unnecessarily. Vasi Naganathan, Professor of Geriatric Medicine at the University of Sydney, recently worked on a study looking at how social media is driving anxiety when it comes to Alzheimer's. He joins me now to tell us what they found. Vasi, what did the study look at?
4: The study looked at posts on Facebook, Instagram, and TikTok, and looked at what people were saying about blood tests that have recently become available for Alzheimer's disease. And what concerned us was a third of those posts said that they could be done even if you weren't worried about, even if you didn't have any symptoms, and that's definitely against the recommendations. So the recommendations are for these tests to be done in people who've actually got symptoms and as part of a full workup, if you like, to work out whether they've got dementia, Alzheimer's disease or something else, or none of it. So that the study really looked at what the posts were saying about these blood tests.
0: What tests are typically used to diagnose Alzheimer's?
4: Well, it's usually, it takes about at least an hour on the first consultation. So usually we take a history. So we actually get the story from the patient. We then do an examination, and then we do a number of tests, including brain scans, various blood tests. And this particular blood test that we looked at the post on would be, in some cases, an additional test that might be done. So it's a whole series of tests before we come up with a diagnosis. Our point is that it should never be on just one particular blood test.
0: Yeah, right. And that's
4: that was the concern. Some people were suggesting that.
0: That it was just on the blood test.
4: Yeah.
0: And you said that's the main concern. Is it that people will seek out these tests inappropriately?
4: At the moment, in Australia, it's only being done at one place, but it'll soon become available, I'm sure, more widely. Generally medical tests should be ordered by a clinician rather than people simply go and get the test themselves. If someone had no symptoms, somehow got the test done and then turned up positive, it may not actually be a real
0: positive.
4: A false positive.
0: Yeah, and that's asymptomatic.
4: Correct. And they could then spend years of their life worried about whether they're going to get dementia or not, or whether they have it. And that's the obvious downside from it, if it's not done with some thought.
0: Yeah. But these tests aren't accessible to everyone, are they?
4: Not at the moment. They can only be ordered by a clinician. Right now, the test is only done in one place in Melbourne, and people have to pay out of their pocket. But I could imagine the next few months it'll be available in all states and it'll be done locally. So I think we can expect that doctors are going to be able to order this test much more easily, even within months.
0: Right.
4: It's approved. The particular test we were interested in is approved for use in Australia now.
0: Yeah. Okay. And When it comes to incentive in terms of people sharing this information or misinformation, as it may be, what does it come down to? Financial interests?
4: We looked at that. Some of the posts looked like they had a financial interest. I won't say all, but we did notice that with some of the posts. And it was more likely when they were recommended it for asymptomatic screening. So they were perhaps, you know, promoting supplements or other products that might help brain health.
0: Okay.
4: So it looked like some of those people promoted did have a financial interest in promoting the blood test.
0: If someone suspects, if you suspect that you or someone you love may really need to be tested, what's the best way to go about it, Vasi?
4: Well, I think it would be, should they get tested, it would be just like with any other symptom, they should seek, firstly, talk to their GP about the symptoms they're worried about, and then their general practitioner will then may order various tests and then decide what needs to be done. So I think we would all say treat it as any other symptom that then follows the usual health process of working out what that symptom means. Not make having a blood test the starting point is probably the key message.
0: It's the key message here. And I mean, you did call out that it's not widespread across Australia, but it may likely end up like that. Hopefully not. I suppose hopefully more of these conversations can be had and awareness can go around a little bit more for these risks and social media. And especially because, you know, these posts, like you said, on TikTok and Instagram, garner, my goodness, so many followers as well. So, yes, it's definitely worth the warning. And thank you for joining us and telling us about it. Sorry, your last point there, you wanted to say something?
4: Yeah, I was going to say, I think... it's not, I mean, these blood tests are a good thing, right? They're going to add to our ability to more accurately diagnose people with dementia or with Alzheimer's disease versus not. So I don't want the message to be that they don't have their place. It's a good thing that these blood tests have become more available, but they need to be used wisely.
0: Okay, no, excellent. Thank you again, Vasi, for joining us. Thanks so much. Vasi Naganathan there from the University of Sydney, Professor of Geriatric Medicine. The news is coming up. Then we're playing lots of trivia for an hour with the Weekend Evenings quiz. Stay with us.

0: ABC News with Chelsea Hetherington. Russian authorities say two people have been killed in Ukrainian drone attacks in the Moscow region, and an oil refinery in the capital was hit. Moscow's mayor says Russian forces have downed more than 1,600 drones in the past 24 hours, including 450 headed for Moscow. He says several drones reached the oil refinery and one hit an apartment, but there was no casualties in the city of Moscow. The attack came as Russia enters the final day of parliamentary elections. Meanwhile, authorities in Ukraine say four people, including three children, have been killed in overnight Russian aerial attacks in the Kyiv region. They say a mother and her 2-3-year-old children died when a Russian drone struck a private home near Kyiv, while a girl died in hospital after a separate drone strike in another district. Leftist political leaders in Argentina have called for a general strike, while thousands of Argentines have marched through the capital Buenos Aires protesting against austerity measures and labour policies of the country's right-wing president. More from the BBC's Clitzia Sala.
1: President Javier Milei won the election in December 2023, promising to curb Argentina's chronic inflation through austerity measures. While inflation has fallen, hundreds of thousands of jobs have been lost and nearly 30,000 companies have shut down. Polls now indicate that unemployment has overtaken inflation as a leading concern among people in Argentina. On Saturday, students, pensioners, unions and human rights groups protested against low wages, job losses and household debt. The march ended with demands for stronger workers' rights and higher pay.
0: The Prime Minister has called on the United States and China to cooperate on placing safeguards around the advancement of artificial intelligence, likening it to agreements struck on nuclear weapons. Anthony Albanese is in the United States and has discussed AI and child safety with executives from tech company Apple. Later this week, he will head to the United Nations, where AI is expected to be high on the agenda. He says countries like Australia should be involved in discussions on AI, but ultimately the US and China have the most influence.
2: The truth is they're the big two giants here. And so we want to see cooperation. We've seen that in the past with new technologies, even on nuclear weapons, for example. But we also, I think, middle powers such as Australia have a role to play here as well.
0: A warning, this story contains distressing detail. Police say they're not looking for anyone else after a child was found dead and two other children were found with stab wounds in the New South Wales Blue Mountains. A woman in her 40s is also in hospital with critical injuries after she and the children were found in a car near Springwood. Members of the public gave first aid to the children and the woman while calling 000. Superintendent John Nelson says officers have spoken with the children's father. He says the woman was not known to police.
3: It's early days in this investigation, so what I'm here to ask for this afternoon, if there are any other members of the community that may have either dash cam footage or cameras in the vicinity of Waratah Road, if they could reach out to Crime Stoppers.
0: Residents near the Gippsland town of Seacombe in Victoria's southeast have been warned to leave as firefighters battle an out-of-control bushfire. The CFA has issued a Watch and Act, Prepare to Leave Immediately warning for residents in Golden Beach, Paradise Beach and Seacombe after a fire broke out on the Longford Lock Sport Road just after 1 o'clock this afternoon. Authorities say the fire is moving in a southeasterly direction and have urged residents to leave before the roads become busy. Newcastle has continued its fairy tale NRL season, producing a shock 12-10 semi-final victory over the New Zealand Warriors at Eden Park in Auckland. The Knights, who finished bottom of the ladder in 2025, progressed thanks to tries to Fletcher Sharp and Dominic Young. Leka Halasima crossed twice for the Warriors, who were denied a late escort penalty and the opportunity to level the scores. Newcastle will face Penrith in a preliminary at Sydney's Stadium Australia next Sunday. In tennis, Australia has beaten Poland 3-1 in the Davis Cup tie in Brisbane. The doubles team of Rinki Hijikata and Max Purcell won their match in straight sets to give the home team a 2-1 lead. The world number 9 Alex Diminor clinched the tie when he defeated Kamil Majshak 6-3, 6-3. Australia moves into next year's World Group qualifiers. And you're up to date with the latest ABC News.
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5: Hello, it is lovely to have your company. It is quiz hour, trivia time. Yay! Give me a call. Let's play the weekend evenings quiz. 1-300-800-222. And while we do, as per usual, we chat about something. And tonight we thought we'd chat about rabbit holes. I was down one recently, so I thought, I want to chat with you about yours and what's a rabbit hole you've recently found yourself in, or maybe you're currently in it. Doesn't have to be short term. It could be something that's, you know, been going on for months, maybe even years. Well, how about a shout out to an awesome rabbit hole you've gone down? Where has your curiosity taken you? It doesn't have to be online. It could be online. Doesn't have to be, though. Let's chat about rabbit holes and one you have been down recently or currently down. While we play the quiz, 1-300-800-222. Do not delay. Pick up the phone. Give me a call. I want to see this screen of mine with your phone calls just lighting up. Joe is ready to go as well. Let's play the weekend evenings quiz. All right, give you a few minutes and let's hear the Teskey Brothers, Forever You and Me, while you dial that number and give me a call.

and the Teskey Brothers there with Forever You and Me, giving you that time to give me a call and play the weekend evenings quiz with me. It is quiz hour, 1-300-800-222. And we're going to chat about rabbit holes. So a rabbit hole that you've recently found yourself in. Maybe you're currently in one. It's happening over the weekend maybe. Or it's been a while, months, years. Maybe a shout out to an awesome rabbit hole you remember going down. And my goodness, the discoveries. Where has your curiosity taken you? It could be an online one. It doesn't have to be. And why rabbit holes? Well, I went down one a little bit earlier this week. I need to have a cough. One sec. Okay, I'm back. All right. Earlier this week, this was on Monday, actually. Yeah. I was meant to work on an assignment. It's not due till October, so it wasn't as though, you know, I was like, oh, I've got time. Let me go up. And, you know, I started it, wrote my name, the date, the headings for what I need to write in there. And then I was like, oh, let me go down to the kitchen and, I don't know, I'll have a glass of water and something. I just went down to the kitchen, walked into another room, opened up a cupboard, opened up the bottom two drawers. I was like, oh, that's right, photo albums in these bottom two drawers. That was it. Took out the photo albums and 2.5 hours just flew by. I was in. First, I was like, you know, looking through them. Then I was like, oh my goodness, there are quite a few photos that I don't even know if I want them anymore. I couldn't believe how many photos I had. I think I made a tea. I brought it back with me. I just sat and I did a bit of culling. I sorted them. I put them in, like, you know, particular, you know, like events and years, and I just sat there in these photo albums that went back to my childhood and friends and family and people that have come into my life and out of my life. And oh my goodness, I look up and I went, oh my God, I'm going to go get my daughter from school. There goes. That was my rabbit hole this week. What about you? What's a rabbit hole that you've found yourself in or maybe you're currently in one? My friend works at a retirement village. This is sort of related to photos as well. And an initiative she put out to the retirement village was to put together a photo book for anybody who wanted it. And she said they were all pretty keen. They gave in some photos and she said she'll put them all together for them. And, you know, just some notes and little letters. But she said there was one resident who just wouldn't stop and hasn't stopped. It's still not finished. This has been going on, I think, since the beginning of the year. And he's just been all in, bringing every week to a couple of weeks, bringing photos and captions and letters and editing them. He's all in. I think Joe wants to do his bookshelf. That's a rabbit hole he's very keen on coming into. Joe's grandpa is in a really cool rabbit hole, I reckon. He's working on like putting together a timeline of his family history going back, I don't know, is it hundreds of years, I think you said, Joe? Yeah, about hundreds of years. That's really cool. So what about you? Over to you. What's a rabbit hole that you've recently found yourself in or you're currently in? While we play the quiz, 1-300-800-222.

0: All right, to our first caller and instant winner, Jack is in Mackay. Hello there, Jack.
1: Hey, how are you?
0: Very well, thanks. You're our first caller and our instant winner. So you're getting a book regardless of what happens on the quiz. It's your prize for first caller. Yay.
1: Perfect. How good's that?
0: How good's that? So, Jack, rabbit holes. Been down any recently?
1: Yeah, I'm in one at the moment. Okay. Buying an extremely, a lot of fishing gear. So,
0: right. Okay. How did you come about this rabbit hole?
1: Well, there was a sale on a BCF. It started with, I think it was just a small little fridge. It was only like $300. And then, yeah, like I've been a long time fisherman, but, yeah, just sort of escalated from there and buying new rods and everything else to do with every single aspect of fishing.
0: Oh, wow. So why do you reckon this particular sale is, I don't know, sometimes the stars align, I guess, maybe, but, you know, you say you're a fisherman, you've been a fisherman. Why this now? Why this rabbit hole now, do you reckon?
1: I don't really know. I've come into a little bit of money, to be honest. And it's sort of, yeah, the sale started it. And then, in the last couple of weeks, sort of been at BCF every day or so. But yeah, even spent another couple thousand dollars today. So
0: There you go. Do you reckon you're almost done? Will you be coming out of it?
1: No, not at all. I'm 35. I got another probably 50 years to go, I reckon.
0: I'm talking about the rabbit hole. You reckon you'll be in the rabbit hole for another 50 years?
1: To be honest, I probably will be in the rabbit hole for another 50 years. but yeah, it will be on and off. But yeah, hopefully it slows down a little bit and I catch enough fish and get some more PB fish. And yeah, hopefully it finishes a little bit sooner.
0: Very good. Very good. A fish gear rabbit hole is what you're in at the moment, Jack. Exactly. Are you enjoying it though, Gil?
1: Yeah.
0: Good. Good.
1: Yeah, loving it. I'd love to catch a few more fish. That'd be nice.
0: Yes.
1: But I can't complain too much. If you can't catch them, then you can always buy it at a local tavern somewhere, I guess.
0: This is also true. Mm. Comes around. All right, exactly. Jack, to the quiz. Our first question tonight. Who's the lead singer of Australian band UMI?
1: Lead singer of the band UMI. Wow. I haven't heard them in a while.
0: Mm.
1: Tim Rogers.
0: Yeah, good one. That's right.
1: Is it?
0: Yeah, it is.
1: Uh-huh.
0: We're off. Nice work.
1: I remember him on Spicks and Specks a few times. There you go.
0: Yes, fair enough. Yeah, that'd do it. All right, staying on UMI, can you name this UMI song? Take a listen.
1: Wow. It's one of two for me. What now?
0: What now? No.
1: No, it's a new one, isn't it?
0: It isn't What Now, but hey, well done on getting us off and running with the quiz. And like I said, you're our first caller, so don't go now. I'm going to pop you on hold, and Joe's going to take down your details so we can send you a book.
1: Perfect. Thank you very much, guys.
0: All the best with the fishing, Jack.
1: Thank you.
0: Bye-bye. Fred's in Bendigo. Hey, Fred.
2: Hi, how are you going?
0: I'm well, thank you. What's a rabbit hole you've recently been in or are currently in or hope to be in?
2: Currently in is emptying out my mother-in-law's house. She's recently gone into care.
0: So we've
2: got to go through everything and sort what we want to keep, what we want to give away, what we want to sell. Yes.
0: That would be, yeah. Right. And is it, you're saying we, so this isn't just you, you've got a few other people
2: My mother-in-law, so it's my wife. she's doing all the sorting.
0: Yeah.
2: I can't sort it out. I just get directed, you know, you take this there.
0: Yeah. But you're all pitching in together.
2: Yeah. It's quite a task.
0: It is a task. It is. All right, Fred, we are on a sound question. I am after the name of this UMI song. Take a listen. It's not What Now. Do you know what it's called, Fred?
2: I think it's Kathy's Clown.

0: All the best with all of the clearing out the stuff for your mother-in-law as well.
1: Thank you so much.
0: Thank you. You have a good night. Kylie's in Daysdale.
2: Oh, hello. I haven't rang you since last year. I think it must
0: what?
2: Be.
0: What? Really, Kylie? Oh, wow.
2: It must be. But thank you for a wonderful program and thoroughly enjoyed the NRL and the AFL football during the year. It's gone so far. Oh, wow. I don't know where it's gone.
0: Look. Time, man. Time. It's going so fast. For sure it is. So, Kylie, rabbit holes. Been down in here lately?
2: As I said to your producer this evening,
0: Joe the Man,
2: artificial intelligence, AI, artificial intelligence, it's come in very handy for me.
0: Yep.
2: I think 90% of it is right and 10% isn't. Sometimes it might be 95%, but it's really helped me a lot. Yeah,
0: right,
2: yeah.
0: But you've been going down a rabbit hole on AI, have you?
2: Yeah, right, very good.
0: So what, will you start with one thing and then it'll just end up, you'll end up somewhere else completely?
2: Yes, you are right there. Yes, it does. So I've stopped now.
0: Yeah.
2: I'll listen to the wireless now.
0: Good on you. Pull away.
2: Yep.
0: It's a bit like that.
2: Yep.
0: Cool. But yes, and it can. It can definitely do that.
2: Very addictive too.
0: Yes,
2: addictive.
0: This is true. But hey, if you are getting, if you are getting something at least out of it, I mean, it always, says that it can be wrong, but yeah, it can.
2: I just needed to know what time the preliminary final was going to be held next week between the four sides, and it told me within 5 minutes after the game had been completed between the Knights and the Warriors in New Zealand. It's the Knights 112-10, I think it was.
0: Yeah. There you go.
2: Yep.
0: All right, Kylie, do you know who directed the 1986 film The Princess Bride?
2: I will have a stab. Was it Mark Knopfler? I don't know. He did sing, he was part of that soundtrack. So it might have been Mark Knopfler from Dire Straits.
0: Mark Knopfler, unfortunately, no.
2: No,
0: right. Worth a guess anyway. Good on you, Kylie. Thank you.
2: Good for your listeners.
0: Thanks a lot. You too. Take care. Bye-bye. Rod's on the road. Hi, Rod.
3: Good evening.
0: Good evening to you. Rabbit hole. What rabbit hole have you been down lately?
3: Just trying to minimise tax and maximise dollars in the bank before I retire.
0: Ah, how's it going?
3: The accountant and I seem to be on the same page, so that's always a good start.
0: That's always a good thing, yeah? Yeah.
3: Yeah.
0: How long's this rabbit hole been going on?
3: I started it about 4 months ago.
0: Right.
3: I started doing the initial investigation into it, and I had a chat with her about it on Friday, and we've probably got 2 years to see if it comes to fruition.
0: Okay. Are you learning a lot? Do you reckon you're...
3: Well, yeah, I learned something that I thought wasn't allowed.
0: Okay.
3: I learned on the weekend. Yeah, I learned on Friday that something that I thought from everything I'd read.
0: Yeah, it's always good.
3: Previously it wasn't allowed, but it turns out now it is allowed. So
0: yeah.
3: That's going to make life a little bit easier again.
0: Very good. That's a good thing too. All right, well, that's sort of, not a bad but rabbit hole to be in.
3: Yeah, well, it's always nice to have more money than less money, I suppose.
0: I suppose so. All right, Rod.
3: It's always nice to have it, not need it, than need it.
0: Yes. All right, Rod, to the quiz. Who directed the 1986 film The Princess Bride? It was not Mark Knopfler.
3: Yeah, I've got pretty much no idea, so...
0: No.
3: I'm just going to take one off the table and say... Baz Luhrmann.
0: Baz Luhrmann. Like you said, off the table. Good on you, Rod. All the best with the plans for the retirement. Take care.
3: Thanks very much.
0: Bye bye.
3: Take care yourself. Bye bye.
0: Julian and David in Chatswood. Hello.
4: Hello, Serena. How are you?
0: I'm well, thanks, Julian. And David, how are you?
5: Very well, thank you.
0: Very good. Julian, have you been down a rabbit hole lately? Recently?
4: I have been. And I've been, as you've been speaking, I've been reminded of all my recent rabbit holes, and it's also, I also plan my rabbit holes.
0: Oh.
4: So this conversation has, not properly planned, but I think, I want to do a rabbit hole on this. So not an actual plan, but yeah.

0: And I'm a pro rabbit holer. I'm a burrower. one of my most recent one was yesterday, in fact, and we went to a cooking shop to buy. We bought a cheesecloth, a microplane, and a silly thing, but onion glasses. They're funny.
1: I want onion glasses.
0: And I think they're quite good. Some can be bad, and the foam in between the glasses and the eyes sometimes doesn't seal. But I tried these ones on, and they seem to work.
1: Okay.
0: But anyway,
1: so the rabbit hole.
0: What's that?
1: The rabbit hole. Go on.
0: Yeah. So once I got home, I thought I'm gonna reorganize the pots and pans because I thought, I need to fit my new tools in. Mm. So I took all the pots and pans out, and then I saw once they were all out on the counter, these are so spotty. So I decided to polish them all and scrub them.
1: Yes.
0: And then I finally put them all away. So that took nearly around 2 hours. Then a quick one, I think this is kind of just a little dig, but do you know what the collective term for nephews and nieces is?
1: I don't think
0: I
1: do.
0: These are my children. What would be that for but nephews and niece?
1: I don't know.
0: It's nibblings. So these are my nibblings, N-I-B-L-I-N-G-S. Then I also did a similar thing to, this is my last one.
1: Okay.
0: Another recent one was I also did an ancestry one.
1: Ah, yes.
0: And I went a long time back. I won't do my usual. I usually get asked people to guess when my ancestry, the latest person was born in, but I'll just tell you, it was 1489. So,
1: incredible.
0: Yeah.
1: All right, Julian.
0: So those are my few
1: rabbit holes. Very good, very good. David, can you give me one?
2: I bought a dictionary.
1: You're a bit far away from me, David.
2: I said I bought a dictionary that needs a magnifying glass because it's a compact Oxford English dictionary. So except that it strains my eyes, you can spend a long time looking at that.
1: I was going to say, how long have you sat? What's the longest you've sat with it?
2: Only fairly new, maybe a couple of hours.
1: Oh, wow, that's invested. That's a good amount of time.
0: I'll just give you a quick thing on this. So the reason it needs a magnifying glass, because it's got 16 usual dictionary pages on one page. So Nine. Each page is tiny.
1: Yeah, fair enough. All right, Julian and David, who directed the 1986 film The Princess Bride? Not Mark Knopfler and not Baz Luhrmann.
2: Rob Reiner.
1: That's the one. Rob Reiner is correct. What was the name of the first person to go to space?
0: To space?
1: Yeah.
0: It was a Russian. What was that?
2: Yuri Gagarin, I think.
1: On the right track there, David.
0: Okay, Yuri Gagarin.
1: Oh, Gagarin, no.
0: Oh, Gagarin. Yuri.
1: Yuri's right, but it's not Gagarin, unfortunately. Oh.
0: That was just us thinking. Dad, is there any other Gagarin?
1: No, I'm going to have to accept that one as the answer there, Julian and David.
0: Okay.
1: Good to talk to you. Good to play the
0: Thank
1: games
0: you,
1: again.
0: You've Serena. Helped,
1: no problem. You have yourselves a good night. Rebecca is in Gunnedah or Gunnedah.
3: Hello.
1: Hello.
3: No, it's Gunnedah. It's
1: Gunnedah. Sweet. Got it right the first time.
3: Yeah, well,
1: Rebecca, rabbit hole. Have you been down one, currently in one?
3: Yeah, look, generally, I mean, if I watch a movie or anything, I'll be Googling the actor and then trying to work out what else they're in it.
1: Yeah.
3: You know, and find out something interesting about. But I mean, I think Julian had enough for us all, actually. But, I normally end up on some tangent, yes, but, yeah.
1: Yeah, that happens to me too. It'll be like a book and then that book was adapted into something.

0: thing, and then there's a particular actor in it, and then I'm going on. And then, but it's this curiosity, right? And it takes you in some really wonderful directions, and then I end up having too many tabs open on my phone. Because I'm like, oh, I want to hold on to that. I want to come back and read that, and I want to come back and read this, and I don't want to forget about this one. That's awesome. Yes, which actor? Yes. Which was the recent one?
1: Oh, look, I don't know. It's just probably like a common occurrence for me.
0: And Rebecca, you would have gotten so far away from the original search. That's why I guess my question's a bit null and void. Yes.
1: I've been listening to Lena Dunham's memoir, and in that memoir, sometimes she kind of makes references to people, but you don't know exactly who they are. So right. I've been doing a little bit of Googling and trying to work out, you know, is she talking about Lord, or is she talking about Pink, or who's this person? So yes, that's probably the most recent one.
0: Oh, very good. Good. It's good. It fills up that grey matter, keeps the grey matter going as well.
1: Yeah, that's right. Yeah.
0: All right, Rebecca, to the quiz. What was the name of the first person to go to space? Now, we know it was Yuri, but it's not Yuri Gelov.
1: Yeah, I think they were very close, because I mean, the thing that's coming to mind for me is Yuri Geller, I think.
0: Oh, it's not Yuri Geller.
1: No, he's someone else. Is he the guy that used to bend the spoons? Now I'm going to have to go and...
0: Yeah, off you go on another rabbit hole.
1: Go down another rabbit hole, yes. But that's, and, yeah, so I shouldn't have been influenced by their guests. But anyway.
0: Oh, good.
1: Next person will get it, no doubt.
0: Good to talk to you, Rebecca. Thank you. Have a great night. Bye-bye. We are playing the Weekend Evenings Quiz. The question we're up to, what was the name of the first person to go to space? We've got Yuri, but this surname, we're not landing it. It's not Gelov or Golovy, and it's not Geller. If you know the answer, you've got a call. Play the quiz with me. 1-300-800-222.
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0: We are playing the Weekend Evenings Quiz. We're also talking about rabbit holes and ones that you've been down or currently are going down as we play the quiz. 1-300-800-222 is the number to call to play the quiz with me. Jonathan is in Bega. Hello there, Jonathan.
6: Hello.
0: Hello. Tell me about your rabbit hole.
6: I went to go buy a part for my car, and I ended up buying a motorbike instead.
0: Oh, whoops.
6: Whoopsie.
0: But not whoopsie, right? It's whoopsie, not whoopsie. You went to buy a part for your car. Wait, for your car and bought a motorbike instead. Take me down this rabbit hole with you. How did that happen?
6: So I broke a wheel nut on my car.
0: Yep.
6: Just a very, very simple part. And then I went into the shop and they had this beautiful dirt bike up on the sale. And it was a rabbit hole. They just led me down it and I bought it.
0: Oh, right in. You were right. How long were you in the, were you in this place for? How long did they have you there?
6: Maybe about 20, 25 minutes.
0: Oh, that's not too bad. Gosh, it didn't take you long.
6: No. I wasn't that against the idea.
0: That doesn't seem so. How's the motorbike going?
6: Oh, I haven't taken it out just yet.
0: Okay. All right. You don't need any parts for it, do you?
6: Nah. Brand new.
0: brand new. Well, congratulations.
6: Thank you.
0: Do you have a motorcycle license?
6: I do.
0: You do? All right. All right. Well, you're pretty much there, aren't you, right? Nothing else you need?
6: Yeah. Yep.
0: Yep. Just need a... Hop on.
6: Yeah.
0: All right, cool. Well, all the best when you do, Jonathan. Great, great rabbit hole for you. Can I ask, do you have a radio on? I can just hear myself, a bit of feedback, if you can put that down for me.
6: Yeah, all good.
0: Thank you. Oh, perfect. Thanks a lot. All right, the question we're up to on the quiz. What was the name of the first person to go to space? It's Yuri, but it's not Geller or Gelov. I can still hear that feedback, though.
6: Okay. Is it Yuri Garrigan?

0: Oh, Garrigan? Yuri? I'd feel really slack if I said no. I'll pay Garrigan because it's Gagarin.
1: Yeah. Thank you.
0: I will. It's, yes, Yuri Gagarin. He was a Soviet cosmonaut. So there you go. All right. Is that radio still on, Jonathan?
1: It is not. I'm in the car. So.
0: Oh. Am I on speaker?
1: Yes.
0: Well, yes, of course, because you're driving. All right, leave it that way. What does CPR stand for?
1: CPR?
0: Yep.
1: Can I ask my dad? He's also in the car.
0: Of course.
2: Cardiopulmonary resuscitation.
0: Say again, sorry?
2: Cardiopulmonary resuscitation.
0: That's the one. No. Cardiopulmonary resuscitation is correct. Take a listen to this. This is the theme song to which TV series that premiered in 2018?
1: I've definitely seen it before. What is it, Dad?
2: No, I think it's The Block.
1: No.
2: Can we hear it one more time?
0: Yeah, sorry. I'll play it. I'll play it. Sorry, Dad. I'll play it one more time. Go, Jonathan.
1: I've got nothing.
0: But I know you know it. Yeah. Passing it on.
1: I've got no clues. I've heard it, but it's not ringing a bell.
0: Ah, that's all right. I'm going to pass it on.
1: All right,
0: Jonathan. Bye,
1: Thank
0: Dad.
1: You.
0: Have a good night.
1: Thank you. Bye.
0: Bye-bye. Shannon's in Coffs Harbour. Hello there, Shannon. Hang on one sec.
3: You there?
0: Yep, Shannon. Can you hear me?
3: Yeah, I've got you.
0: Yep, good. I've got you too. I kept on tapping on the screen, but it wasn't responding. How rude. Shannon, rabbit holes, been down any lately?
3: Not lately. A couple years ago, I went for a quick trip to London, ended up in 12 months in Turkey and Bulgaria.
0: That's a great...
3: I just didn't like the weather.
0: Yep, that's it. That's a rabbit hole. That's a good one. Yeah, that's a shout-out rabbit hole. Yep, definitely a shout-out rabbit hole. How was it?
3: Fantastic and sunny and warm, unlike London.
0: Yeah, cool. What were some of the highlights for you? I mean, you said a year, right?
3: Oh yeah, I spent a year through Turkey, Bulgaria, Romania, and Czech Republic.
0: Cool. And
3: fantastic.
0: And did you work in any of the places while you were there, or was it really just you managed?
3: No, it was let's go until I'm broke, and then
0: I was going to say you managed.
3: Yeah.
0: All right, Shannon, nice. To the quiz, I've got a sound to play for you. I'm going to play it again. This is the theme song to which TV series that premiered in 2018? Do you know?
3: That would be Succession.
0: It is.
3: Brilliant.
0: I bet you, it was a good show. I bet Jonathan's That was it.
3: That one. That's not the block.
0: Yeah, no, it wasn't. Oh, Succession is correct. What nationality was actor Sean Connery?
3: He's Scottish.
0: Yep, that's right. Scottish is correct. Which instrument is jazz musician John Coltrane most famous for playing?
3: Coltrane, go. You're kidding. I would say guitar.
0: Instrument is jazz musician John Coltrane most famous for playing?
3: I'd have to take a punt and say guitar.
0: All right. No.
3: Guitar?
0: Yeah, no, not the guitar, unfortunately. Oh. No.
3: Thank you.
0: Nice work on Succession as well. Good on you, Shannon. Have a good night.
3: Thank you.
0: Bye.
3: Have a good one.
0: Bye-bye. Sandy's in WA. Hello there, Sandy.
4: Hello.
0: Hi. Rabbit holes. Been down any lately?
4: Yes.
0: She giggles.
4: Hubby and I went to buy a camper trailer and ended up with a caravan.
0: Oopsies. That's like Jonathan going to buy a car part, ends up with it. Wait, no, was it Jonathan or the caller before him? I can't remember. And ends up coming home with a motorbike. Ah, oh, dear. So were you even, you know, did a caravan even clock at all for you?
4: Or I was did, it maybe, really? not him.
0: All right, take me down this rabbit hole with you. How'd that come about? Was it just an amazing salesperson? Say again, sorry.
4: No, I like the luxury of the caravan more than the camper trailer.
0: And you're like, oh, look, we may as well.
4: We'll have to get there eventually.
0: Yeah. How long did this transpire?
4: What, the purchase or
0: yeah, the whole, like, from, all right, we're here, let's get a camper trailer, and then walking out with a caravan. It was only about 20, 25 minutes for the motorbike caller between a car part and a motorbike. What about you?
5: Camper being show.
4: Went to the camper show and that was it.
0: Oh, you're giggling. Is that your husband there?
4: Yes.
0: Yeah, not giggling.
4: No.
0: Oh, dear. Oh, Sandy. But anyway, are you happy? Is it good? Are you happy, comfy? Have you taken it out yet? Have you gone around? Where have you been?
4: We're sitting out in the bush now with it.
0: Oh, fantastic. And is hubby happy? Is he like, this was good?
4: He's happy. He's having a drink.
0: Oh, good. All right, let's go to the quiz. Which instrument is jazz musician John Coltrane most famous for playing? It's not the guitar.
4: Oh.
5: We
4: knew the answer to the other one. Saxophone.
0: Woohoo.
4: Okay.
0: Yeah, saxophone's correct. Look, honestly, I have to say, whenever I think jazz, my mind does quickly go to a saxophone. So nice work. Saxophone is correct. Which member of the cartoon Simpson family plays the saxophone?
4: Lisa.
0: That's it. Lisa's right. Who's the most recent actor to play the character of Batman on the big screen?
4: Oh, no.
0: That's gotten you, Sandy. What about hubby?
4: Any
5: not
4: help?
5: One died.
4: No, that's Superman.
5: Where's the hint time?
0: Yeah, not quite
4: yet.
0: You've
4: got enough 8 questions to get that.
0: Well, 5 actually.
4: Oh, 5, sorry. Yeah.
5: Was it Batman?
4: No.
5: Keanu Reeves?
4: No, it's not Keanu Reeves, no. The one that played in that.
5: Come on, hurry up. No, I don't know.
0: No, the one that played in what? Finish your thought? Where's your thought taking you, Sandy?
4: A cowboy show. It was
0: don't know what you're talking about. If I knew what you were talking about and you were on the right track, I would have said so. Cowboy show?
4: Yeah.
0: Not sure.
4: Have to pass on that
0: pass
4: one.
0: Pass it on. All right, enjoy the caravan. It's all happening.
4: Thank you. I'm enjoying it.
0: Good on you, Sandy. Have a good night, you and hubby. Betty's in Dapto. Hi, Betty.
6: Hello, Serene.
0: Hello to you. Rabbit holes, been down any lately?
6: Oh, not really. I used to do rabbiting. I used to dig rabbits out of burrows.
0: Of course you did, Betty. Literally digging rabbits out of holes.
6: Yep. And we used to have a couple of ferrets and we'd send the ferrets down the hole.
0: Ah, yes.
6: And the ferrets sometimes would hunt the rabbits out and then the dogs would take after the rabbits. Yeah.
0: Oh, Betty, you always manage to take the cake on the quiz.
6: I wouldn't say that. And as far as creating jobs and everything.
0: Mm.
6: And when I moved to this house nearly 50 years ago, there was no garden, and now we've got garden everywhere. So.
0: Oh, beauty.
6: Oh, well, trees and shrubs and plants.
0: That's
6: and
0: great.
6: Pot plants.
0: Yeah. Well, and all you're doing?
6: Yep. Oh, most of it, yep.
0: Very good.
6: I did a lot of cementing the edges around the garden, standing up rocks and making rock walls.
0: Oh, beautiful.
6: All the rest of it, yeah.
0: That's great. It's excellent.
6: I do nothing now, Serene.
0: No? No. No, but you're still enjoying it on your front, was it your front porch?
6: Yes, it was. Sitting out there talking to the magpies.
0: Yeah, that's it. That's the one. And Adrian, of course.
6: Yeah, my Adrian's really good. He does a lot of work and mows the lawns. And
0: beautiful.
6: Does this, that and the other. Yeah. And sometimes when if I'm not downstairs, he feeds the magpie. Mum magpie's cheeky. If you don't watch her, she'll grab the big lump of meat.
0: They are like that, aren't they? So clever.
6: Yes,
0: she is. So clever.
6: She'll sit on my knee and then all of a sudden she'll decide, oh, this is not good enough, so she'll jump up on the table and try and grab the lump of meat.
0: Cheeky. Well, that's why she's there. She's like, where's my food?
6: They're a beautiful bird.
0: Yeah, they are indeed. Indeed. All right, Betty, what do you reckon? Who's the most recent actor to play the character of Batman on the big screen?
6: Well, I don't watch TV. I'll ask Adrian, but I don't think he knows.
7: Not TV, the big screen, my dear. No, we don't know.
6: No, sorry, Serene, no. We don't know.
0: All right, no sorry at all. Always a pleasure to talk to you, Betty, and thanks, Adrian.
7: Hi.
0: We'll pass it on. Have a wonderful evening. We're playing at the weekend evenings quiz. The question we're up to, who's the most recent actor to play the character of Batman on the big screen? If you know the answer, you've got a call. Play the quiz with me. 1-300-800-222.
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2: All right, we dropped off a little bit there, but we are back. So, woohoo, welcome back to you all. We are continuing with the quiz. 1-300-800-222 is the number to call to play the quiz with me. We still have time. Hey, tech. Things happen. A glitch, but we are back. We've got time before we head to the news. So we want to win it tonight. So do call, play the quiz with me and keep chatting to me about rabbit holes, huh? 1-300-800-222 is the number to call to play the quiz with me. John is on the road in Brisbane. Hello there, John.
3: How are you doing? Can you hear me?
2: Yeah, I can hear you. Can you hear me?
3: Fantastic. Oh, I can hear you. It's all
2: very
3: working.
2: Good.
3: Beautiful.
2: Cool. Tell me, rabbit hole. Have you been down one lately?
3: Recently. Yeah, I'm always down with Wikipedia. Just can't stop. Once you click on one button, you keep chasing it down, right, don't you?
2: It's the worst. Wikipedia is synonymous, isn't it? For that. What's the most recent one? What's one you can remember?
3: Yeah. Last night I was looking down astrophysics.
2: Big stuff. And how'd you get onto why astrophysics? What prompted the search?
3: I can't even remember where it started, but I ended up looking at neutron stars and going down that path, and then. It's cool how the little rules just scale up to big stuff.
2: Yeah.
3: It's just fascinating.
2: Awesome. How long were you down this rabbit hole?
3: Oh, probably 2 hours last night.
2: Okay. That's solid.
3: It's about average.
2: Yeah.
3: I know. Well, you start at one layer and you guys through 14 different topics by the time you're done.
2: Oh, for sure.
3: I should sleep more, really, but
2: yeah,
3: I'd rather do that. That's how my autism presents, I guess.
2: Maybe. John, to the quiz. What is the capital of Vietnam?
3: Oh, it's coincidental. I'm going there in about 2 weeks' time.
2: Go.
3: Ho Chi Minh City.
2: Hang on. One sec. I need to see if I can. Ho Chi Minh City. I need to see if I can accept this one.
3: Well, otherwise, you go Saigon.
2: What's that?
3: Otherwise, Saigon is the outsole name.
2: I don't think I can. No, I cannot accept. I can't accept Ho Chi Minh City, unfortunately.
3: Okay.
2: It's not the capital. Hey, John, you're heading there. Have a great trip.
3: Will do.
2: All right. You have a good night. Thanks a lot.
3: Cheers.
2: Bye. Kerry's in Kangaroo Point. Hello there, Kerry.
4: Yeah. Hello, Serene.
2: Hello.
4: Yeah, having a bit of a hard night. It dropped out before.
2: Yeah,
4: no problem.
2: But it was just for a short little while and we're back.
4: Yes.
2: Yeah. Happens few and far between, thank goodness. Kerry, rabbit holes. Have you been down any lately?
4: No, I'm a big reader these days, Serene. But one thing I do is I do a monthly talk for the Tara Dining Group, and I gave a talk on Betty Cuthbert last week. Did you know who she is?
2: I have heard of Betty Cuthbert, yep.
4: Yes, 3 gold medals at the 1956 Olympics, and 8 years later she won the 400 in Tokyo. So she was probably our greatest female athlete.
2: Yeah, there you go. Cool. So you gave a talk on her, did you say?
4: Yes.
2: Oh, yes, yeah?
4: It's the Tara Dining Group. We meet at the ship in here at South Beach in Brisbane every month.
2: Oh, nice. Nice. How'd the talk go? Was it good? Well received?
4: Yeah, it went well. And I also do a 10-question quiz.
2: How fun. Oh, well. That's fun.
4: But I just finished a couple of good books. I read Ruth Cracknell's book and I read The Gorton Experiment by Alan Reid. What a wonderful book that is.
2: Oh, you like that one too. Hey,
4: I did.
2: The book of rabbit hole. I mean, the rabbit hole of books. It's great. Why not? It's a good rabbit hole to go down for sure. All right, Kerry, to the quiz, the capital of Vietnam. It's not Ho Chi Minh City.
4: No,
2: Ho Chi Minh
4: Hanoi.
2: City. Yeah, it is Hanoi. That's the one.
4: Yeah, that was Saigon's name, which changed.
2: That's right.
4: Yeah,
2: Ho Chi Minh City.
4: After the war ended. Yeah.
2: Correct. That's absolutely right. Kerry, Hanoi is correct. And that's the gong. Ooh la la, Kerry. Which means this next question will be our last question. If you get it right, you are tonight's quiz winner.
4: Okay,
2: let's just go.
4: Go.
2: Yeah. What's the real first name of musician Iggy Pop?
4: I don't know. My musical knowledge is very, very

0: for us to read. So I'm sure somebody will know, but I certainly don't.
1: You're going to pass it on.
0: I'll pass it on.
1: All right. Good on you, Kerry. Hey, good to talk to you. And, yeah, well done on Hanoi as well. Thanks a lot. Yeah. Have a good night.
0: Thanks, Therese.
1: Bye.
0: Bye now.
1: Ross is in Perth. Hi, Ross.
2: Yeah, hi. How are you?
1: Very well, thank you. Rabbit holes. Have you been down one recently?
2: Well, 42 years ago, my young family and I dropped into a place called Whiteman Park on the outskirts of Perth in the Swan Valley, and my young son, who was six, discovered a railway there, and we followed it, and it turns out it was the beginning of the Bennett Brook Railway in Whiteman Park, and we joined, and 42 years later, I'm a life member, and he's the vice chairman of the railway.
1: No way!
2: Yep.
1: That's incredible.
2: Yep, so 42 years of addiction.
1: That is probably, I think we'll claim that as the longest rabbit hole that we've had on the show tonight for our quiz. Definitely, 42 years. Well, and yeah, counting, by the way, because it's not over yet. You guys are still going, right?
2: Oh, yeah, we celebrated today.
1: Yes.
2: Our 50th. Anniversary of our foundation.
1: Well, congratulations.
2: Thank you.
1: Welcome. All right, we're on our last quiz question. You get this right, you're tonight's winner. What is the real first name of musician Iggy Pop?
2: I think it's James, but I'm not sure.
1: It is James.
2: There you go.
1: Look at that, Ross, which means... Yeah. You are tonight's quiz winner, weekend evening's quiz winner. How cool is that? Congratulations, Ross. We'll be sending the ABC Evening's Quiz fridge magnet your way as your prize, along with a book. So I'm going to pop you on hold. Joe's going to take down your details. Let him know what genres you like and we'll see what we can find. Ross, congratulations.
2: Thank you. And it's a freak. I thought it was a stab.
1: You got it. It's in. It's done. That's it. It's all over. Good on you, Ross. Congratulations.
2: Thank you.
1: All right, take care. We're getting close to the news, but we've got a little bit of time. Let's hear Kathy's Clown, huh? We had that question tonight in the quiz.

0: you. Am I there with Kathy's clown? Always a lot of fun playing the quiz with you. We'll do it all again next Friday night. Can't wait. All right, the news is coming up. Then niche jobs. We're meeting the perfume and fragrance guru.
1: ABC is more precise. I like that it's informative and I like there's no ads and it's independent because of that.
2: Yeah, definitely. That's why we got ABC.
3: This is ABC Victoria.
4: ABC News with Chelsea Hetherington. Ukraine has launched what Moscow's mayor has called the biggest ever drone attack on the Russian capital. Larry Buttrose reports.
5: Mayor Sergei Sobyanin has characterised the attack as an unsuccessful attempt to disrupt the final day of parliamentary elections that President Vladimir Putin has cast as a test of support for Russia's war in Ukraine. The mayor says 450 of 1,600 drones launched by Ukraine targeted the capital, and two people were killed after an oil refinery and an apartment near Moscow were hit. Meanwhile, the latest Russian missile and drone strikes on Ukraine have killed at least four people, a mother with two young children near the capital, Kyiv, and a girl who died in hospital following a drone strike in another district.
4: Japan's defense ministry says North Korea has test-launched what appears to be a ballistic missile into the sea to the east of the Korean peninsula, while South Korea says the North has fired an unidentified projectile. Japanese public broadcaster NHK says it came down outside of Japan's exclusive economic zone. The reported launch comes a day after North Korea dismissed a resolution by the UN nuclear watchdog against its nuclear program. Europe's drug agency says Scotland is grappling with a rapid surge of powerful new illicit drugs, including synthetic opioids that can be hundreds of times more powerful than heroin. The agency says the wave of new drugs is hampering efforts to reduce deaths from illegal drug use. Superintendent Niven Bull from Police Scotland says criminal gangs are maximising profits over consequences for users.
6: I think it's shameful behaviour that we're seeing from these organised crime groups, these individuals. They are wreaking absolute havoc on society. They are profiting from people's misery. It's an utterly intolerable situation, so we will pursue them with everything that we've got.
4: An out-of-control bushfire burning south of Darwin has been downgraded to watch and act. The blaze was previously burning at emergency level and threatening lives and homes near Tumbling Waters and Darwin River, around 60 kilometres south of Darwin. The NT's Fire Authority says the main area of concern is to the north of Mead Road and between Letchford Road and Mira Road South. People in the area are being urged to monitor conditions as fire crews are still trying to consolidate control lines. Two children and a woman remain in critical condition in hospital after a stabbing in the New South Wales Blue Mountains this afternoon, which claimed the life of another child. Victoria Pengilly reports.
7: This all unfolded at Springwood in the Blue Mountains this afternoon. Emergency services were called to Waratah Road in Valley Heights just before 1 o'clock. At the scene, they found three children and a woman, all with stab wounds in a car. One of the children was found dead at the scene. The two other children and the woman were treated by paramedics at the scene before being taken to Westmead Hospital and Westmead Children's Hospital, all in critical conditions. Police say all the children are believed to be aged under five and the woman was believed to be aged in her 40s.
4: Fans attending a tribute concert for John Farnham in Melbourne have been left shocked after the singer pulled out from attending due to health concerns. Natasha Shapova reports.
8: The sold-out concert welcomed 13,000 fans into Rod Laver Arena. John Farnham's best tunes sung by Australian greats including Keith Urban, Vanessa Amorosi, Jimmy Barnes and Jessica Malboy. The main Australian music legend clearly absent, his family releasing a statement about his health deterioration in recent months. His wife and son saying Farnham would have loved nothing more than to attend the concert, but would undoubtedly have been a little overwhelmed by the fuss. The concert is raising funds for Head and Neck Cancer Australia, which supported Farnham after he was diagnosed with oral cancer in 2022.
4: Heavy rainfall over the winter months has seen Sturt's desert peas proliferate in a super

0: bloom across large parts of South Australia and New South Wales. While typically red and black, this year flower spotters around the Flinders Ranges and Broken Hill are finding different colour variations which they've never seen before, including in shades of white, pink and purple. Brisbane Lions star Lachie Neale may miss Saturday's AFL Grand Final against Fremantle after being given a one-game suspension for striking. Neale was cited for an off-the-ball punch to the stomach of Hawthorn's Jack Ginnivan in the first quarter of the Lions' thrilling preliminary final victory. The incident was viewed to be intentional with medium impact. Brisbane has confirmed it will challenge the sanction at the tribunal. ABC News.
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3: Hello, hope you're enjoying your Sunday night. We're wrapping up tonight's show with an hour pretty much all about careers. 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
3: On Sunday nights, we like to talk to people about their niche jobs. And tonight, our olfactory sense is in for a treat, with tonight's guest being something a little special. You may already have heard Michael Edwards on ABC Radio talking about fragrance and perfume. He's been working in the world of fragrance for more than four decades, and he's not just an expert on perfume. He's one of the people who helped create the language we use to understand it. Michael created the Fragrance Wheel, developed Fragrances of the World Compendium, and has helped classify more than 65,000 fragrances. So today, rather than talking about a niche job that happens to involve perfume, we're talking to the man who became one of the world's great fragrance experts, known as the expert of experts, Michael L. Edwards. Welcome to National Weekend Evenings.
4: Thank you so much, Serene. It's a pleasure.
3: How did you end up making a career out of fragrance in the first place?
4: Would you like me to try to sum up it in a few minutes?
3: Four decades in just a few minutes. Go for it. No. How to start?
4: Fragrance is fascinating, but it can also be frustrating. I remember Allure magazine once said that finding the right fragrance is almost as hard as finding the right man. Part of the problem is language. Smell is emotional. Yet fragrance has no common language that ordinary people can understand. As you can imagine, perfumers use technical descriptions. But what is one supposed to make of a green, woody, animalic floral aldehyde?
3: Exactly.
4: In case you don't know, that's one description of Chanel 19. Likewise, what does an aldehydic family smell like? Or a sheep? Most people have no idea. To me, fragrance ought to be as easy to understand as wine. And it all started back in the late 70s and early 80s. I was based in Paris, directing fragrances in the international markets. I'd spend a lot of time in department stores and perfumeries, negotiating promotions and talking to consultants. And to put them at ease, I'd ask a simple question. What fragrances do you wear yourself? I noticed a pattern. When somebody gave me three or more favorites, most often than not, at least two belonged to the same fragrance family.
3: Okay.
4: And that was the key. The fact is, we each probably have a favorite fragrance family. We just don't know it. But once one knows which fragrances somebody loves, one has a pretty good idea as to what else they might enjoy. In 1983, I was sent to Sydney, my first visit here, on what I thought was a short assignment to help put together three cosmetic companies. I remember I'd been at my desk for only a couple of months when a vice president arrived from New York. The three companies were owned by a huge conglomerate that had been acquired by another giant, and it turned out that the brands in Australia were due to be transferred into distributors. Thank you for your service, he said. Goodbye. I was 39.
3: Okay.
4: I could have looked around for another corporate job, but I thought, no, that was my opportunity.
3: Mm.
4: For years, I'd been convinced that there was a better way to sell fragrance. I mean, the reality is, at the counter, most people, then and still now, tend to sell the perfumes they themselves like, which is not really helpful to you. What I needed was a common sense guide that grouped fragrances into families, okay, that stocked all the fragrances you find at David Jones and then Grace Brothers and chemists, and enabled consultants to guide customers with some confidence. There was a problem, Serene. None existed. Not even a technical reference.
3: Okay.
4: So I created my own.
3: The fragrance wheel?
4: Well, no. That's what.
3: No, we haven't gone there yet.
4: Classification.
3: The classification. Okay.
4: The fragrance wheel was simply the expression of what was in the manual there.
3: Right.
4: It wasn't as difficult as it might sound to create a guide. I'd spend most of my working life in fragrance. I knew the perfumes. I knew the industry. And so I created the fragrance manual as a practical selling tool. It wasn't intended to be an academic exercise, Serene.
3: Okay.
4: Its purpose was to help consultants standing behind a counter answer one very simple question. If my customer loves this, what else might she like?
3: Okay.
4: Well, in February 1984, I launched the fragrance manual at an Yves Saint Laurent conference in Sydney. Stores picked it up. It worked. Customers were fascinated, as you might imagine, and sales grew. Each year, I would update it, add in all the new fragrances.
3: Mm.
4: And in five years later, 1988, all my Christmases came at once. Nordstrom, the great American specialty store, found a copy. I don't know how. They wrote to say, we want more American fragrances in it. I said, yes. It's our fragrance Bible, they decided. And that was the start of an international business. I published a new guide every year, 34 reference books in all.
3: Mm.
4: And today, just as 40 years ago, we still list new fragrances free of charge. We still check the information with the brands and perfumers. And we still remain independent and impartial, the only resource in the industry. Technology has changed beyond recognition.
3: Oh yeah, and I definitely want to get to that. So that's your fragrance manual, 1984 to today, correct?
4: Mm-hmm.
3: Yeah.
4: Well, the first fragrance manual launched classified 330 fragrances. Today, the database contains 65,000.
3: 65,000. Do you have a favorite fragrance family? Is there a fragrance family that you enjoy?
4: For me, yes, citrus notes. I love the freshness of citrus notes.
3: Ah, citrus notes. Okay. Wow. All right. And how do you actually classify a fragrance? What are you smelling for?
4: Okay. Number one. There are 14 families: floral, soft floral, floral amber, soft amber, woody amber, woods. Okay. And for each one, we have a signature. So it's not at all difficult to show people how we classify. We show them the signature. And if you smell a floral, which is like a flower with almost a slightly spicy note to it, and you compare it to a soft floral, which is, yes, flowery, but you can sense the powdery note under it, you can very quickly get the difference between a floral and a soft floral. If then we add to a soft floral the potent scent of orange flower notes and some sweet spices, you'll turn it into a floral amber. Then if you add incense and potent spices, you'll get a soft amber. Pull out your bells and whistles, and you've got a true amber note there. Add some woody notes like patchouli and so.
3: You with me?
4: Yes, I am.
3: I thought could I go lost on, you.
4: But you get the idea.
3: Yes. No, I don't. For someone who's never seen it, what does the fragrance wheel actually tell you?
4: Okay. It was a way of describing it. Firstly, classically, the perfumers have talked about florals,
3: yes.
4: Orientals,
3: okay.
4: and woods. They'd ignored citrus notes because to them citrus was eau de cologne, not really real perfumes, too light to be real perfumes. Mm. But for me, with the creation of Eau Sauvage by Dior in 1966,
3: yes.
4: Rudnitska had transformed, the perfumer who created it, had transformed citrus notes into something that lasted, was tenacious, without sacrificing any of the freshness to it. And so I included a fourth category, fresh. And today, if you look around the world, you'll find most every retailer has got floral, amber, woody, fresh. They don't know that it came from me. Now, the wheel simply defines those to show which family moves to the next.
3: Oh,
4: so,
3: okay.
4: for example, if you like a floral amber fragrance,
3: mm.
4: but you're looking for something different, I would suggest that you look to the left of the floral amber fragrance, which is the soft floral. Maybe that's a lighter note for summer. Or to the richer one, which is the soft amber, mm. things like opium, for example. And so the wheel was intended to be a graphic way of expressing the philosophy, the common language approach that I'd put together in my fragrance manual. And it worked. Today, when I check the fragrance wheel online, mm-hmm. oh, Serena, I come across hundreds of thousands of people. Most have never heard of me, and most rip me off, but that's beside the point.
3: May I ask, did you realise, Michael, at the time that you were creating something that would become so...
4: No, not at all. One never does.
3: You've now classified as more than 65,000 fragrances.
4: Yes.
3: How do you keep track of that many?
4: It costs a lot of money.
3: Okay.
4: We have people who attend the niche shows. There's just been one fragrance in Florence, for example.
3: Mm.
4: There'll be another one in Milan. There's Paris Week in France. There are niche shows in China. Mm. There's a marvelous one at Geelong that has started out in Australia.
3: Wow.
4: So we have people attending those to talk to the brands. Equally well, the brands keep us in touch, as you might imagine.
3: Yes.
4: I mean, we make no charge, so it's free publicity for them. They'd be silly not to.
3: It is Niche Jobs, and we are with Michael Edwards, a guru of the fragrance and perfume world, known as the expert of experts, working in the industry for over four decades, created the fragrance wheel, developed fragrances of the world, and has helped classify, as we've just been talking about, more than 65,000 fragrances. In a tick, we will look at... I'd like to find out about sort of training the nose and also the stories behind the scents.
1: 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Big hits.
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5: What about that? Unbelievable.
1: T20. One Day Internationals. The Test Series between Australia and New Zealand.
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3: Michael, is there a difference between being able to smell a fragrance and being able to describe what you're smelling?
4: Yes, I guess there is. Firstly, fragrance can be confusing because, as you know, you've heard of these three parts. What you first smell, the most volatile notes, they disappear up your nose, they call the top notes. And they usually start disappearing within about 15 minutes. You then get the theme of the perfume, the heart, and that's going to stay around for a long time. But to reinforce it, you have the base notes.
3: Right.
4: I never classify a fragrance immediately. What I do, when I'm working with brands, I'll smell the fragrance and instinctively I'll say, oh, I think this is a white flower, floral, amber note.
3: Mm.
4: Sometimes I'm wrong, but that doesn't matter at all. It gives me a feel. But mostly, I don't classify at that point. I will leave, I'll put the fragrance on a strip, a mouillette, and I'll leave it on the windowsill for a day.
3: Okay.
4: Then I'll smell it. By that time, all the bits and pieces

0: hated.
1: Oh, yeah. I'm the one who put together the books in which the perfume is talked about it. I wrote two books, Perfume Legends, which is the history of iconic French perfumes, and American Legends, the history of iconic American fragrances. Mm-hmm. I was long fascinated by the stories behind these great fragrances, but the problem was that most of the stories were absolute nonsense. They all differed one from the other.
0: Right.
1: And I started talking to the perfumers back in the early 1990s. Believe it or not, that was a time when perfumers were invisible. Nobody acknowledged them. Nobody talked about them. Today, they're the stars, but not then. But I found they were willing to talk to me, because when I went to check my classifications, I spoke to them about their work, and I became fascinated. And out of it came this book, which traces Perfume Legends, the evolution of some 52 fragrances from 1889 right the way through to today, but not through me. This is through the words of the creators, the perfumer, the visionaries that put them together. That is my legacy to the industry, because it's the only resource that you can actually sit down and read the actual words of the creators. And if they were dead and I couldn't interview them, I used their notebooks, speeches that they'd given, or comments made by people who'd worked with them.
0: Michael, so how do you know what you know? Again, like we said, more than four decades, in the world of fragrance and perfume, is this something you went and studied in some way, shape, or form?
1: No. I wish I could, but no. I was just passionate about perfume. I could soak up information. My great mentor was Guy Robert. Guy was the creator of Madame Rochasse, Calèche, Dior Essence, early Gucci fragrances, one of the masters of 20th century perfumery. I met him when at a conference, and I spoke hesitantly to him. I asked him some questions, and he couldn't have been kinder in answering. We met again some months later, another occasion. We had a coffee which stretched into dinner. I was fascinated by his knowledge and his willingness to share. I suppose I'd got to speak to him just as he'd retired from heading one of the fragrance oil houses in France. Mm. And so it was probably appropriate. Anyhow, Guy became a friend, my mentor, and then for the last 12 years of his life, the technical consultant for my Fragrance of the World, the Fragrance Manual reference book each year. He taught me so much. The other one was Edmund Rudnitska, the great perfumer who created Eau Sauvage. He'd become famous in 1944 for his creation of Femme, the first.
0: Eau Sauvage is lovely.
1: Oh. Well, Rudnitska had become famous for his creation of Femme, the first post-war success by Rochasse. And with the money that paid him, because then perfumers were on commission, he set up a laboratory outside of Grasse. He made relatively few fragrances in his life, but a number of masterpieces that changed the architecture of perfumery. Think of Diorella, the first French fruity floral. Today they're so common, but Diorella was the first. Think of Eau Sauvage. Think of Diorissimo, for example. I first met him. I wrote him asking if I wanted to speak to him about his fragrances. But he was also the last living perfumer who had worked in the 20s with perfumers such as Ernest Beaux, who created Number 5. And to my surprise, he saw me. We spent over 3 hours on the first of three meetings. These were the people who helped me. So many did along the way.
0: Along the way. Wow. And have your experiences, your work and travels taken you to other parts of the world? Because that would be also experiencing fragrance in, it's pluralistic, right? In so many different ways. I'm thinking Africa, South America, the West Asia, Arabia,
1: and
0: Asia, all of them.
1: Well, I've been to Riyadh on behalf of the
0: Saudi Arabia.

0: comes to mind immediately. That's probably one of my favorite, fragrances.
1: Yeah, I've been there. But remember, I also live in Paris for, you know, for the last 35 years. I've spent probably half the world, half the year there, just to keep in touch. We've got an apartment, and it's lovely. And I guess I'll continue to do that. But I still love Sydney. That's my ultimate home.
0: Ultimate home. Sorry, go on.
1: No,
0: I thought you were gonna. I'm just gonna say, I'm just gonna call out a text that we've received from a texter saying, I have a perfume spray called, I think it's, is it, it's either Chemer or Chemer, Chemere. I wore it at 18 years old. I am now 63. I could never find it again after many years of searching. The bottle was first given to me by my boyfriend, who is now my husband. I still have that bottle and the fragrance is gone, but the scent, surprisingly, is still there. I often go and smell it and remember my past fondly.
1: Okay.
0: Lovely. Lovely to hear.
1: One of the problems is that one falls in love with a fragrance and then they change it. It's an enduring problem.
0: It is indeed. It is indeed. Now, can we circle to tech? Because you were starting to sort of hint to technology a little bit earlier. You were also an early pioneer in using technology to recommend fragrances, essentially, if I like this, what else might I like?
1: Oh, we're so lucky.
0: How did that idea come about, Michael?
1: Well, it was simple. When I started up business in 1984, I wasn't just going to rely on this unknown guidebook. And so I secured a 20-year contract for scent strip samplers. Do you remember the scent strips?
0: The sand strips?
1: No, scent strips.
0: Oh, scent strips. Oh, of course. Yes, for sure. Well, they hold them out, spray them.
1: I have a 20-year license for them. And the guy who had bought the company, it was just as the dot-com revolution was happening. He'd invested in a huge new online beauty thing called beauty.com. Mm. And he said, he knew my work, obviously. And he said, hey, can you turn your manual into an online manual? And he put together three great people. I remember there was Kevin O'Coyne, the makeup guru. There was a marvelous lady from New York who was one of the gurus in skincare. And there was me on fragrance. Mm. And that was the first of the first of the online fragrance finders. That was 25 years ago.
0: How much can technology, Michael, really understand about something as personal as the way we experience a smell?
1: Your question's interesting, Serena. The answer is it can collect a huge amount of information, but it can't judge how accurate that information is.
0: Okay.
1: Mm-hmm. AI has no sense of smell.
0: That's right. The language of fragrance has changed over the years, including your decision to replace the term oriental with amber in your classification system. How important is language in an industry built around something as subjective as smell?
1: I think it's very important. Why on earth should we use a word that can be offensive to so many people? Mm. Now, remember that the change particularly applies to English-speaking countries.
0: Yes.
1: If you go to the Far East there, they think we're cuckoo, so you even worry about that. But in America, and England especially, Chinese people were being daily assaulted, either verbally, sometimes physically, on the streets, with horrible words. The brands, the oil houses behind the scene, because very few houses have their own in-house perfumer. Okay. So the great companies behind the scene, as we talked to them, they were saying, we're getting comments from our clients saying, please don't classify this as an oriental. But nobody was making a move. And so finally, I decided that we would say it's time for change. I thought I'd get chopped off at the knees. Mm. But it was a month later that the British Society of Perfumers came and said, we agree. And then the world changed.
0: Mm. Yes. And like you said, an important one as well. So, Michael, after 42 years in this field, what still fascinates you?

0: about perfume and fragrance.
1: I smell a new perfume and I go, ah. I still love it.
0: You smell a new perfume. What? I don't know what that means while speaking with you.
1: Well,
0: how do you come across a new perfume?
1: Oh, we keep in touch. I go into the stores. I was in David Jones the other day because Guerlain has not yet sent me.
0: Oh, I see what you're saying. Okay, gotcha. Right. Oh, that must be incredible.
1: Oh, no. I'm fascinated by this new perfume, Le Bleu. Mm. It is so potent, and yet there's a magical dry down to it. Mm. It's going to be interesting to watch its development.
0: Right.
1: So, yes, I keep in touch. But to be blunt, my time is gone. I'm pulling back now. I'm looking for a new home for my work.
0: Okay. Well, but you have an enduring mission, do you not? Can you tell us what that is?
1: Now, Serena, I'm in my 80s. Give me a break.
0: What do you think people still misunderstand about the world of fragrance?
1: Interesting question. They value impact more than beauty.
0: Okay.
1: I remember Guy Robert, I once asked him, what would you define, I asked, as a great perfume? He looked at me, smiled and said, above all, it must smell good. Mm. I hate to tell you, but there's some perfumes I smell that are not good.
0: Oh, I can say the same thing. It's subjective, right?
1: That's right. You can feel that way. Absolutely. Yeah.
0: Yes.
1: It must smell good. That's the starting point for me.
0: And especially the fact that it can smell different on different people. So it's hard to maybe be offensive.
1: Well, then you come up with all the dupes and I think, oh, no, not more.
0: Oh, yes. Of course. So if you were to cast a crystal ball, I don't know, if you think, when you think of fragrance and perfume in the future, what do you dream up?
1: I'm sensing that we are about to enter the age of Asia.
0: Okay.
1: Fragrances from Vietnam, Singapore, Thailand, China. There's a fascination for fragrance there, a reverence almost. Mm. The kind that we sensed in the 1990s when niche perfume was in its early stage of developing. Today, niche perfume, occasionally some great fragrances, but so often it's just impact, hit me over the head. And one almost senses that marketing has taken over. But out of Asia, that's going to be interesting to see what happens over the next 20 years.
0: Yeah. For anyone who may be, you know, inspired by hearing this conversation with regard to the industry, anyone budding to get into perfumery and fragrance, what kind of thoughts would you impart for anyone looking to make a career out of this space?
1: Okay, I'll tell you a story. Oh, it must have been about 30 years ago. I was in New Zealand attending a Patou conference. I'd had some time afterwards. I went to Smith & Cowie, the only department store in Auckland, and was talking to the store manager. And the young guy at the Calvin Klein counter caught her eye. She said, I want to introduce you to Isaac. Very interesting young guy. Well, I spoke to Isaac. Isaac, he's thanked me, and we talked briefly, and then I was called away. That evening at the hotel, Isaac had found out where I was and slid a note under my door to say, I've always wanted to be a perfumer. Do you think I should study chemistry or physics? Now, Serene, I don't know. I'm not a perfumer. But to me, go to the Himalayas, you know, be mystical. Yes. Develop intuition, first of all. We can teach you the chemistry later on.
0: I can come. Michael,
1: I had my plane was. I'm sorry. I'm taking too much.
0: No, time. No. Go on, please finish. Finish that. I didn't mean to cut you off.
1: Late the next day, and I had the chance to go and see him again. I said, "Look, if you want to talk, here's the name John Lambert, the renowned Sydney perfumer. Call him up."

0: But I said, I'm speaking of Centrifolio in Grasse. It's a big conference for perfumers once a year. I said, if you're really interested, why don't you get there? I remember saying to him, you'll see all the animals in the paddock. Well, I gave him the information, never thought anything about it. Stood up at Centrifolio, and there was Isaac in the front row with a grin as big as you can imagine. And there he was afterwards, hobnobbing without a word of French with all the powers that be in perfume. Well, I introduced him to the chief perfumer of one oil house, who was fascinated by his story. Mm. I pulled away, came back, and there was Isaac even broader grin. I said, what happened? He said, well, Bernard Schmidt, the president of the company, was totally fascinated by my story. He offered me a six-month apprenticeship in Paris and two-year scholarship to the University of Imagination in Milan, one of the perfumery ones. I said, wow. Well, only problem was that when all that finished, here was a young New Zealand boy, couldn't be paid in Europe, because without being a resident, you can't receive payment. Oh. So for almost 2.5 years, he survived on the smell of an oil rag, until finally he married, and she was French resident, and suddenly he could be paid. Today, Isaac is one of the masters of French perfumery. He's just moved to international flavors and fragrances. He's the creator of, I think, more than 10 fragrances that have accumulated more than $1 million each. Anybody can come into fragrance, but I hate to say, it's a tough master, and there'll be tough times. It's even harder than trying to be a neurosurgeon, I understand.
1: Michael Edwards is the creator of Fragrances of the World and the Fragrance Wheel, and this year he was presented with the Fragrance Foundation's inaugural Game Changer Award. Michael, it's been fascinating talking to you. Thanks so much for joining us.
0: Thank you very much indeed.
1: What a career. And hey, speaking of career, it's over to you and yours next. I want to chat with you.
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1: Are you someone that's done a major career change in your life? What did you do before? And what did you pivot to? What were some of the reasons that made you decide to make the change? I'd love to hear from you. So now's the time to give me a call, 1300 800 222, or send me a text on 0467 922 702, because this remaining time that we have on weekend evenings, we'll be talking career changes with Dr. Rachel Hannam, Clinical Director of North Brisbane Psychologists. Rachel, welcome to Weekend Evenings. Hello there, Rachel. Can you hear me?
4: Hello, Serena. Cam, how are you?
1: Very well, thank you. Just to start us off, have you always been a psychologist, or have you ever done a career change yourself?
4: Oh, good question. I have done a career change. I was a primary school teacher for a few years before I went back to university and made a sideways move into psychology.
1: There you go. There you go. So what are some of the, what drove you to make a career change? Because, what was it for you?
4: Oh, for me, it was something called job person fit or person environment fit.
1: Okay.
4: Working in a school didn't really fit my temperament and personality. Mm-hmm. As soon as I got into a job as a classroom teacher, I thought I didn't really like being ruled by bells when I was a kid, and I still don't really like that. And I thought, I don't think this is the right career for me. So it was a personality fit for me, but I also did find it quite a high-pressure job, and I went on to study and research in the area of professional burnout and got my PhD in the area of burnout, looking at some factors of the helping professions. And teachers do have a high attrition rate changing careers among others.
1: Yeah. What are some other factors that might drive someone to change careers?
4: Well, I think that our kind of language and thinking about careers and jobs has changed. Mm-hmm. You know, once upon a time, I think we, you know, the job for life, climbing the career ladder.
1: Yes.
4: And I'm not sure we think of it in that vertical way anymore. There's this thing called lily pad careers where people make lateral moves and accumulate different experiences and knowledge and skills rather than continuing climbing up that hierarchy. I think people are much more aware of burnout and the pace of change in technology and, you know, wanting work-life balance, different expectations from the past.
1: Do any of those reasons sound familiar to you? Give me a call. We'd love to hear from you. 1-300-800-222 if these are thoughts or feelings that you've experienced at work. Rachel, is it more common to see people pivot to similar industries as the one they start in or do a complete 180 and try something else?
4: Well, I've seen both. I've seen people who do what I did, you know, education into psychology, so both helping professionals or, you know, start a different kind of business or maybe work in HR but change industries.
1: Mm.
4: But, yeah, we do also see the what's called the encore career later in life where people go back to university in their 40s and make a complete change or a downshift if they've managed to accumulate enough savings into a job with less responsibility. So I've seen all of those kinds of career shifts.
1: Is age a factor here or even kind of, you know, I feel like it was more common in our parents' generation to, yeah, pick one job and stick with it.
4: Yeah, absolutely. I think that was seen as a way to accumulate status and maybe even a kind of a virtue to be committed and persist in the same job or career for a long time and, you know, keep, you know, climbing that ladder and getting, you know, bigger and better in your job. But I think now people really want work that is sustainable as their life changes. And the pace of change and the changing labour market has meant that, yeah, people do think quite differently from the past. And yet, unfortunately, if you look at the stats from the Gallup surveys in the US and the ABS statistics, actually, the younger generation are not moving around any more than we did in the 90s, but they are more burnt out. The most burnt out cohort is actually the millennials, followed by the Gen Zs, followed by the Gen X, which I'm in, and the boomers, luckily, they've got quite low rates of burnout, so we can look forward to that as we get older, but which is one good thing. But, yeah, I think that people want it to be sustainable over the long term now.
1: Yeah, and I'd add to that, you made me think, well, talking about that, you know, the parents' generation and picking one job and sticking with it is also, if I think about, you know, maybe not so much my mum, but even if I just think about, you know, immigrants, for example, you know, my mother's an immigrant and families who are immigrants, is that it was very much so about that privilege to be able to build a life here and the importance of sticking with that job because of what, because you mentioned the status thing and climbing the ladder, but also that survival aspect for people, yeah, that are not just here to maybe other countries as around the world as well come to mind when hearing you talk about that. Yeah.
4: Absolutely. I mean, that we hear a lot about the cost of living and how difficult it is, the, you know, housing affordability crisis. And I think all of that is true. And yet we are more materially affluent than, you know, people were in the 50s and 60s. Mm. We've all got richer as a society. And yet, you know, our mental health hasn't increased.
1: Yeah,
4: there is something about working together and digging deep on your own resilience and resourcefulness that actually can make a person, give a person a sense of meaning that I think a lot of younger people have lost. The material conditions of our lives have changed so much.
1: They have. Are there risks that come with a big career change? It can obviously feel scary leave behind something you already know.
4: Absolutely. Yeah. I have heard people really romanticizing downshifting, career minimalism, mm-hmm. and this kind of thing. But we really shouldn't romanticize this because financial stress is real as well. And if we're substituting a high-pressure career to have financial stress, that may not be the best solution. So it's really

0: worth deliberating, getting some advice and making a good plan before you throw in the towel.
1: Yes, and that's where balance comes in, which I'm going to get to in a bit. But just before we do, Robin's in the UK, who's changed career twice in his life. Is that right, Robin?
2: Hello, Shireen. And first of all, your guest, Michael, I think he must have learned from people who were in the Victorian era in the 1890s, and that fascinates me. It's a wonderful interview, by the way.
1: Perhaps. It was fascinating. That's right. Go ahead, Robin. He had a fascinating career. And how about you?
2: I was very lucky. I started in radio in the UK in the late 90s and ended up working on two FIFA World Cups. But by about 2006, the industry was changing and dying. So I got out and I started my own property management business from home, dealing in blocks of flats. And that kept me going till 2020. The main thing you've got to do is, just as the book by Susan Jeffers is called, feel the fear and do it anyway. Because if you've got your costs down, Serene, so you don't need much to actually live, it's amazing how much you can do by going to a new industry and trying it. Because that's the only way we learn.
1: Rachel, Robin brings up an interesting point there in terms of keeping your costs down to enable an opportunity
0: Absolutely.
1: Obviously, that can mean different things for different people, different sizes of families, correct? Like so many different circumstances, Robin. Thank you for that. For giving us an idea of yours. But that can kind of come into balance. Peter in North Queensland did corporate for a while, and then you changed, Peter. Is that right?
3: Yeah, that's right. I chased the corporate money didn't realise that I was sort of spiralling out of control. And if I'm honest, I had a complete breakdown and burnout, where I needed 12 months off work. I didn't work for 12 months. Mm. Because of that. And after that time, I thought I'd give it another go. And I got another job in senior management. And, I just couldn't handle it anymore with the amount of phone calls. I counted 120 phone calls on my phone one day, in and out. And the emails, it just wasn't for me. So now I just have my own little business. It's a niche little transport business, and I love it. I'm just by myself. I'm actually driving through the outback of Queensland
1: as we speak. Right. Yeah. So that shift has really benefited and worked for you, and that's really really fortunate there, Peter.
3: It has, but you get lost in it. You're chasing the money and you're chasing the title on the business card and you're chasing all those things which you grow up to believe is what you have to do, but you lose sight of your own well-being.
1: Yes.
3: And it's not until you have that crash and actually burn out that you realise it's too late.
1: Yeah, and hopefully, well, in your case, be able to make that shift. And all the best with your small transport business, Peter. Thank you.
3: Thank you.
1: John's in South Australia. John, you were a bookbinder?
4: Yes, Serene. Yeah, I was. I did an apprenticeship. I was a bookbinder, print finisher for a while. And unfortunately, during that time, my firstborn was diagnosed with leukemia and underwent treatment and had a transplant and unfortunately passed away when she was only 3 and a half. And we're sort of left with the fallout from that, but also wanted to do something positive with that experience.
1: Yes.
4: And ended up after a while just thinking it through, because it's not something you can dive into. I decided to go back to uni and became a nurse and actually worked on the oncology unit that she was treated on.
1: Oh, John.
4: for about 8 years. Mm. And it was the most satisfying, rewarding job I've ever done, whatever we'll do. And now that was back in the UK, and now living in Australia for 20 years, I work in paediatric emergency. So took a shift, but still enjoy and find nursing very rewarding.
1: John, that's incredible. And Rachel, career can be a really important part of someone's identity.

0: What sort of feelings can come up when someone makes a big change to that part of their identity? And through John and our other callers as well, and hearing their stories, it's not something, you know, we talk about careers, but it's not compartmentalized in that way. It's you know, part of our lives.
1: Massively part of our lives. You know, Freud famously once said, to love and to work is what gives life meaning, you know, to have something purposeful to do and people to love. Mm. And it's a huge part of our self-esteem and identity. And, you know, hearing, I think it was Peter talking about hitting
0: the corporate
1: burnout,
0: yeah,
1: and needing to take a rest and recover and take a break, and hearing John talk about after the death of his small child needing to, you know, pivot, needing to recover, and then using his suffering and his pain to do something with it and go into the world with what he had learned, the wisdom and compassion from his own experience, and use that in his career. You know, I've heard that story many times as well. Mm-hmm. I think human beings are driven by wanting a sense of meaning and purpose, not just money. And so, you know, to make these changes and to take your foot off the accelerator certainly doesn't mean we've stopped caring. In fact, quite the opposite. We need to figure out a way to keep going.
0: Rachel, do you speak to people who regret career changes?
1: Not very often, because human beings are very good at shutting down cognitive dissonance and justifying, you know, decisions that we've made in the past.
0: Okay.
1: I have talked to people who miss their old jobs and careers in some way, but it's usually more complicated. I've probably met more people who regret the choice that they made, that they feel they're now stuck with, the person who became a doctor because their parents are doctors,
0: right,
1: and that kind of thing. Yeah, that's more common.
0: Yeah. What are some things to think about if you are considering a career change?
1: Well, you know, I think the first thing is, fantasy can be dangerous, or fantasy is not always the same as reality. You know, we do sometimes romanticize certain jobs or owning a business. You know, find out as much as you can about the realities of that by talking to people, you know, really getting a realistic job preview of the job you're fantasizing about first. And then obviously the financial plan, you know, I do meet sometimes younger people in the younger generation who, you know, make money but spend it really quickly, and maybe we need to learn new habits around, like your first caller said, around being more resourceful, needing less, spending less, so that we can take a step backwards and, you know, pivot into the next chapter of our lives. And that might need some financial advice. It might need some psychological advice. Yeah, just be really planful about it.
0: And what about the other side, the stuff that is sort of probably not in our control as an individual? So think of, if I'm thinking about the economy, I'm thinking about just the general direction, because, you know, education, work, jobs, careers, there are also factors that can influence trajectory of these. You know, a big one at the moment is technology and getting jobs into the technology market. Whereas I think, where's philosophy and history these days? For example, I'm just, you know, throwing out just some thoughts there. And then the gig economy. I remember very vividly going through a time, I'm a millennial myself, so going through a time where it's the next gig and the next gig and the next gig, as opposed to even large corporates, you know, taking on full-time work. There's so many factors. To kind of consider. But I'm interested in your thoughts and your expertise on that side of it as well.
1: Yeah, it makes me think of a client who I used to see who owned a cafe before COVID, and a lot of small cafe owners didn't survive COVID, as, you know, many other small business owners really struggled. And we talked about, I talked earlier about my personality not suiting my original career choice.
0: Yes.
1: So we did some personality assessments and values assessments, which you can get free online. And, you know, making sure that you choose a career that's going to match your temperament and your personality. Your second caller mentioned getting 100 emails a day or phone calls and lots of emails. And, you know, the type A personalities might thrive off all that adrenaline, but it's not for everyone. And the factors outside of your control, I mean,
0: outside of your control.
1: No one saw, it's out of your control. No one saw COVID coming. We don't know what AI is going to do to different kinds of occupations. But I do know a few young people who've left university thinking that the job career path they'd chosen might be lost to AI and they'd become a plumber or an electrician or something that they figure won't be affected so much. But yeah, it's some of it is about our attitude, you know, to uncertainty and our ability to tolerate the unfairness of life and the distress that life can bring. And as always, having good social support networks around us is probably one of the most protective factors, you know, having friends, cultivating relationships with families, finding mentors if we can, you know, and knowing ourselves so that we're choosing. I once considered becoming an air traffic controller. I can't believe I considered that. That would have been such a bad fit for my personality.
0: Oh, yeah. Well, describing in terms of the environment you were in when you were a primary school teacher. Wow.
1: It sounded glamorous, but, you know, that's the whole fantasy of danger.
0: That's right. And isn't that flight attendant thing as well? You know how you kind of, I remember my mom talking to me about that for her generation. It was, oh, be a flight attendant so you can travel the world. Again, that's the outside influence as well, isn't it?
1: Yeah. Yes. So, yeah, take time to really get to know yourself, cultivate those supports around you and, you know, keep working on dealing with distress and uncertainty because life can be full of it.
0: Yes, indeed it is. And your final thoughts on this, on just even the term work-life balance. I say work-life balance, you say?
1: I say time and energy management.
0: Okay.
1: Energy management particularly. Yeah.
0: Yep.
1: Figure out when you've got energy, what a sort of high energy person you are or not, and create a life according to that.
0: Rachel, wonderful to speak with you. The perspectives that we've talked about just over this time have been, they've been wonderful. And to the calls that we received and the stories as well, thanks to our listeners. Thanks again, Rachel, for your time. Thank you.
1: Thanks, Serene. Thank you so much.
0: Dr. Rachel Hannam, Clinical Director of North Brisbane Psychologists. In about an hour's time, Nightlife with Suzanne Hill in the chair, of course, tonight. Suzanne, how many career changes do you reckon you've had?
2: Oh, zero. I have been working at the ABC. I started about 30 years ago, and the only other jobs that I've had were kind of jobs while I was on working holidays. I did a bit of kind of waitressing. I worked briefly as a typist on a reality TV show. I did some filing at Telstra once, but they've all been kind of filler jobs, you know, between going overseas and coming back to the ABC. I feel really lucky, Serene.
0: Yeah.
2: I feel like I always knew I wanted to be a journalist, and while the path itself didn't exactly go the way I thought it would. I'd imagined I would have been hosting AM. That's what I thought my destiny held. But then when I discovered radio programs, I was like, that's way more fun than doing news and being all serious. You get the best of both worlds.
0: You do.
2: So, Serene, absolutely zero different careers, really.
0: Yeah. There you go. Great.
2: It works for me. Every so often I fantasize about could I go and be a historian or an architect? Or I'd be really good at organising stuff, like, you know, one of those people who organises just, I don't know, whatever it is, love organising.
0: Yeah. I can definitely see you going down historian, architect. History would take you to Scotland, I reckon.
2: It's already taken me there many times. But
0: yeah,
2: no, but then I think I don't think I can go back to uni. I mean, I could, but I don't think I want to. I mean, why would I want to give this up?
0: I was going to say the same thing. Why would we give this gig up?
2: Exactly. You get to be an amateur historian.
0: Totally.
2: You get to have all the conversations, talk to all the interesting people.
0: It's hard.
2: You just get this smorgasbord of the world to play with.
0: We're so fortunate. Thank
2: we really are. Okay, well, you probably want to know what's happening on Nightlife. Speaking of history, this week in history tonight is going to be fabulous. We are going to learn about the discovery of the Iceman Ötzi in the Austrian mountains in 1991. He was about 5,000 years old, and researchers have spent years trying to figure out, you know, who was this man? How did he die? There's a bit of a murder mystery in the story. So we're going to explore the story of Ötzi tonight.
0: Oh, Sounds intriguing. Enjoy. Here's the news.
3: ABC News with Chelsea Hetherington. Russia says a large-scale drone attack launched by Ukraine on Moscow is an attempt to disrupt the country's parliamentary elections. The BBC's Steve Rosenberg has more.
4: The Russian Defence Ministry says that more than 1,100 Ukrainian drones were intercepted over Russia last night. The Moscow mayor, Sergei Sobyanin, was talking about more than 1,600 Ukrainian drones since yesterday being intercepted over Russia. And certainly more than 400, he said, were heading to Moscow. But he did concede that drones had hit the Moscow oil refinery. We don't know the extent of the damage there, but he claims it was an attempt by Ukraine to disrupt the elections.
3: Iran's semi-official Fars news agency is reporting parliamentary speaker Mohammad Bagheer Khalibov says Tehran won't reopen the Strait of Hormuz until its conditions are met and US commitments are implemented. According to the report, Mr. Khalibov says Iran must both fight and negotiate. He says Tehran will use military force to push back its enemies and diplomacy to consolidate battlefield gains when the time is right. The Strait of Hormuz, a crucial artery for international oil shipping, has been blocked for months following the war the US and Israel started by attacking Iran at the end of February. Two major newspapers in the United States have spoken out against President Donald Trump banning key media outlets CNN, MS Now and Politico from the White House. Larry Buttrose reports.
5: The New York Times has called Mr. Trump's ban an unconstitutional threat and says it stands in support of the news outlets being targeted. The Washington Post says its access to the White House is a non-negotiable constitutional right and has called the president's actions intimidation meant to silence coverage. Mr. Trump says reporters from both newspapers are themselves at threat of a ban. He's previously tried to keep certain news outlets or specific journalists out of press gatherings and has faced legal challenge under the First Amendment to the Constitution guaranteeing the freedom of the press.
3: The Federal Coalition says it'll use funds from its proposed cuts to the tobacco excise to reduce the fuel excise when global oil prices rise sharply. Harry Buttenshaw reports.
6: Fuel prices have spiked over the past week, building pressure on the federal government to introduce another cut to the fuel excise to help motorists at the bowser. The federal opposition is now promising to cut the fuel tax in half when Brent crude oil averages over $100 a barrel over 2 weeks. Opposition leader Angus Taylor says the measure would cut around $15 off the average tank of petrol. It'd be funded by proposed cuts to the tobacco excise, which the opposition says would draw people away from the black market. Treasurer Jim Chalmers says the policy has more to do with polling numbers than petrol prices.
3: Police say a woman and three children found with stab wounds in the New South Wales Blue Mountains were not known to police. Paramedics were called to Valley Heights near Springwood just before 1 o'clock to reports of three young children and a woman in a car with stab wounds. One child was found dead, while two others and the woman had critical injuries and were taken to hospital. Superintendent John Nelson says police have made contact with the children's father but have not been able to reach the wider family.
7: We haven't been able to make contact with the wider family. We've made contact with the father and obviously you can imagine receiving that tragic news that the person is at work just going about their business and they've had this information provided to them.
3: Music fans have rallied behind legendary Australian artist John Farnham following the announcement he was too ill to attend his own tribute concert in Melbourne tonight. Natasha Shapova is there.
8: This is a sold-out concert raising funds for Head and Neck Cancer Australia. His family has released a statement via social media. The 77-year-old is not able to attend the concert tonight. They've said that he is deeply touched by the musical tribute, but that he is too unwell to attend. Taking to the stage, though, are 120 artists and some of Australia's music greats. But the music legend's music is definitely going to be reverberating through speakers nationwide tonight.
3: The New Zealand Breakers have started their National Basketball League season with a 95 points to 81 win over the Illawarra Hawks in Auckland. Sam Menenga finished with 27 points and 8 rebounds for the Breakers. ABC News.
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17: I don't regret that we took the question to the people about Indigenous recognition and having a say about our matters, you know, decisions that are made about us. So I think it was an important discussion for Australia to have.
3: Thomas Mayo on Working as a Wharfie, the campaign to bring a voice to Parliament, and the power of writing. This is Speaking Out. I'm Larissa Behrendt. On the 14th of October 2023, Australia went to the polls over whether to amend the Constitution to create an Indigenous voice to Parliament. The result was a huge blow for many First Nations people, but for Thomas Mayo, it hit a little bit harder. In the years leading up to the vote, Thomas was travelling the nation, campaigning and talking with people about the Uluru Statement from the Heart. He'd really put his heart and soul into it and had become the face of the campaign. Almost 3 years on, Thomas has learnt a lot about hope, heartbreak and what it means to keep moving forward. He joined me to reflect on how he went from a wharfie to a justice advocate. This is my conversation with Thomas Mayo. Thomas Mayo, it's so lovely to have you on Speaking Out.
17: Thank you, Larissa.
3: I'd love to just start by getting a bit of a sketch of what it was like for you growing up, where you grew up, and who were the people who really influenced your outlook on life?
17: Yeah, I think I had a great childhood. With ups and downs and challenges, but certainly lots of love and lots of fun as well. I loved fishing and hunting with my dad. That was something that was really special to me. I played rugby league and loved the camaraderie of that. And I was just a quiet kid. Just got on and did my best.
3: You've become a great advocate, somebody who's known for particularly their advocacy around social justice and reform. Where did the seeds of that come from, this instinct you had for right and wrong and wanting to do something about it?
17: Well, I gave the Nelson Mandela lecture for the Hawke Centre a few months ago, and I had to think about this, and one of the things I came up with was in my teenage years, all I listened to was Bob Marley. You know, it was I didn't listen to any other music for a long time, so maybe that had an effect. You know, I can't see how you can not be a social justice warrior if all you've listened to is Bob Marley for a long time. But, I don't know. I think it was also partly, you know, the way that I felt somewhat repressed. You know, my father was quite a figure in my life that I was often treated unfair. You know, he was that sort of fellow. He wouldn't say he loved me or anything like that directly. He demonstrated it in how he acted, but at the same time, he was very harsh. So I've wondered if that's part of the reason as well. But also the journey through work. My first job out of school when I was 17 was on the wharves. I was on the wharves when the 1998 Patrick's dispute happened, and I saw that as a real injustice, the way that my fellow wharfies, workers, were ripped from their livelihoods in the middle of the night. And I saw that struggle. And then I also learnt how the union, the Maritime Union of Australia, my union, waterside workers and seafarers, but also trade unions in general across Australian history, have done a lot for social justice, and all of that influenced me, I think, in what I'm still doing today.
18: I wanted to dig into that bit of your background a little bit more, because for people who saw you emerge as part of the constitutional reform campaign would not have known how much of the hard yards you'd done during your decades working as a Wolfie in Darwin and Sydney. How do you reflect on how that time in your life shaped you?
17: Well, it was as simple as the first time I found that some pay was missing in my pay packet, and I didn't have to take the ball up myself. I just went to the old Dello.

0: And he took the ball up, and next thing I knew, I had the money in my pocket. To safety issues where, you know, things, it's a dangerous job on the wharf, and it can be unless you're strong enough to resist the boss pushing you sometimes and pushing you beyond what's reasonably safe. So then just walking off the job with my fellow workers until something was fixed and safe again, you know, just small things like that built up my understanding before even the Patrick's dispute. But I also remember, you know, we would have regular meetings and we would be talking about more than our own wages and conditions. You know, we'd be talking about whatever struggle that was going on for others, whether it was about refugees being treated poorly, whether it was about policies that affect, you know, the broader working class, and whether it was about peace. A strong peace agenda is what the MUA has, because our wharfies step onto ships and see how workers from other countries that are exploited, how they're treated. And our seafarers have, you know, traditionally sailed throughout the world, saw the conflicts and the way some peoples are treated, and been vulnerable themselves when there's war on and they're on defenceless merchant ships. So that was a great education as well throughout that time, just listening to them old fellows have those debates. And I remember also before the Patrick's dispute discussing the droughts that were affecting Australian farmers. And it was one of the reasons I was so shocked as a young bloke when the National Farmers Federation were part of the military-like insurrection of dragging us away from our jobs when we'd done a tarpaulin muster, as they called it in them days, you know, chucked money into the hat to help them out. So, yeah, it's a broad education that I got politically on the wharf.
1: I should note you were the Assistant National Secretary of the Maritime Union of Australia for a period of time, so you were really in there. You did mention the fact that the union movement, and particularly Maritime Union, has a long history in the Indigenous rights area, particularly around wages. And I wondered if you could share a couple of reflections about that history for people who might not be aware that this is something that has a long tradition within this union.
0: Yeah, I'm still Assistant National Secretary of the union, and I'm elected into that position. And it's a long, proud history. You know, fellows that I worked with that had, you know, that were in their late 60s and early 70s when I started on the wharf, that had taken supplies down to the Gurindji mob. You know, I learnt as a Torres Strait Islander, actually, this year is the 90th anniversary of the maritime strike, where in 1936, Torres Strait Islanders refused to man the pearling luggers because they were only paid in rations, similar to the Gurindji mob back in them days. And went on strike for better conditions, but also for better autonomy of governance on their islands. But they'd sailed on merchant ships as well from time to time, and you know, mixed with the unions and all of these things. It's not just the MUA. I think the Australian trade union movement has been vital to so much that we take for granted. Indigenous rights wouldn't be as they are if it wasn't for unions getting behind it. You know, the employment standards that people have that take for granted, like, you know, annual leave and sick leave, and these days, most recently, maternity leave and domestic violence leave, you know, superannuation, on the list goes, things that unions, workers have sacrificed, and when I say sacrificed, they had to go to strike on strike to achieve these things, and they weren't paid when they were on strike, but they had the foresight, especially when you think of things like superannuation, because them old fellas that went on strike didn't get those the same benefit that we will that came after them from what they fought for. You know, the opportunity to retire with dignity without relying on the government. It has been so important to everything. And as a black fella, I always try and help black fellas understand, other mob, that unions have been important to our struggle, and we should support them.
1: It has been a wonderful advocate for our issues in a range of ways, and perhaps an under-recorded history in some ways. You'd be pleased to know every time I go on a holiday, my mother reminds me I've got the unions to thank for that. One of the things that, of course, you've become known

0: known for is your advocacy around constitutional recognition. How did that issue sort of come to you? And, you know, what was it about it that you thought that this was something that you really wanted to put so much energy into it? Was it something that had always been on your radar, or how was it that you got to be so involved with it?
1: It wasn't always on my radar. I became a union delegate after the Patrick's dispute, became an organiser after 16 years on the wharf and started to, you know, organise more broadly, not just on the wharf, but for seafarers and divers and others, and learnt about leadership. And when there was what I felt like there was a gap in organising protest for some of the awful things that were going on, like the treatment of our youth in detention and cuts to, you know, the budget for important Indigenous services in communities, that led to me getting more active on the streets for our mob. The constitutional recognition came about for me when I was trying to find how we could do things better, because I felt like our wheels were spinning. We weren't getting any accountability for the decisions that were being made by politicians that knew they were doing harm. So I was trying to find a way to do something about that as part of a movement. And that's when I got involved in the campaign that led to the referendum.
0: What are the reflections you can share with us about the campaign itself, since you were so involved and so central? And of course, it's been a bit of time now when you look back on it. But in terms of how the campaign went and the experience of it, what reflections can you share with us about that time?
1: Well, I think firstly, on a personal level, I learnt a lot about leadership in that time. When you're part of a peer group and you're an activist, and sometimes, you know, it's kind of, you're fighting for something general, and it's easier than nailing down to the detail about how you actually make change. And, you know, I think this is important advice, I think, for young leaders that are finding their way. I think sometimes you just got to pick your line, you know. You've got to decide what you care about, but you've also got to decide if you really want to make change. How do you learn the lessons of what has been tried and failed, what has succeeded, also being realistic about the world as it is. All those types of things. And I'm not saying that you'll get it right every time, because, you know, the referendum didn't succeed. So arguably you could say, some people might argue it was the wrong thing to try to do. I wouldn't agree with that. And I can tell you why, if you like. But it's a difficult thing in leadership that you'll always make enemies. And if you're not making enemies, then, you know, I don't think that you're really challenging yourself and trying to make change in a genuine way, if you know what I mean. It's a bit hard to explain, but was something I learned.
0: I think there's a lot of truth in that. If you're not making enemies, you're probably not shaking the tree. And I think people would be interested to hear your reflections on why you considered that you consider now that it was a good thing to do.
1: Yeah, I think just a bit more about that. I mean, firstly, you know, there was the debates that we had to have internally with mob, you know, and all of that sort of push and shove, I suppose, of policy. That's a hard thing to do. Then there was the, you know, going out to the broader public. And when the referendum came on, the floodgates were open and all sorts of racism and vitriol was poured, not just on me, but, you know, anyone that really spoke up and spoke their truth about what it was about, you know. So that's the sort of thing that can deter people, I think. When I talk about there always being enemies, just being aware of their tactics, you know. So during the referendum, they were really trying to intimidate anybody that was making a difference in moving people. That was a tactic that was used very effectively. And sadly, the No campaign never packed up that infrastructure. They've got groups of people that continue to pile on to anything decent. The culture wars have ramped up. And I think it's a really important thing to our democracy today. And that's why a lot of my work now focuses on democracy and protecting it. You know, it is a sustained attack, I think, on decency, on people knowing what the truth is. There's still a lot of purposeful confusion and fear-mongering going on, and we've got to

0: around 49% support for the reform. And then by 2019, it was up over 60%, consistent till late 2022. And there's an observation that I share with people about what caused the failure of the referendum, and that is that in the time from 2017 to late 2022, doing a lot of work taking the Uluru Statement to the people and advocating for this and using social media. On social media, and people wouldn't believe this with how what a cesspit it can be today, but there was hardly any racism or vitriol directed at myself or other Indigenous leaders advocating for it in that time. But when the Nationals and then the Coalition went against it early in 2023, so from the point the Nationals went against it without even waiting for the question to be known or what would be inserted into the Constitution, the floodgates just opened, and it was a real pile on. It was like they gave permission to people to bring out their darkest thoughts and racism, and that's when those tactics began. Now, I still don't regret that we did it, because that's the way politics is now, unfortunately, and I think the government needs to do something about accountability for people that are just seeking to harm others and to influence our democracy in such a way that that stifles our democracy, really. The reason why I think it had to be done is because, firstly, it forced Australia to have a discussion at the kitchen table. You know, Australians that had never talked about Indigenous rights or anything, it forced them to have that discussion and to have a think about it. And I think that's a big chunk of truth-telling that was done throughout that. The second reason is that we had to take the opportunity, because we didn't know when the stars would align like that again. We had a Prime Minister that was prepared to listen, one that thought that it could succeed and had the courage to put it to the people. We had the consensus at Uluru. A majority of mob supported it, and we saw that in the result, and that's why we just had to run for it, you know. And I do believe that we will achieve what was sought in 2023 one day. And I believe that because young Australians voted yes, 18 to 24-year-old, over 60%, and mob voted for it overwhelmingly. And we know that we're always told no before we achieve yes.
1: You put so much heart into the campaign. I remember seeing you at various parts of the country. You were doing book festivals, literary festivals. You were doing all sorts of campaign activities, and you would give sort of beautiful reflection pieces, sort of from the heart statement that you would give as part of that. And I just wondered if you could reflect on what that time was like for you personally, in terms of the amount of energy you put into it and what you learnt about yourself during that time.
0: I learnt that I have a lot of resilience. It takes a lot for me to stress out. You know, I'm pretty calm, and people always comment on that. It was really hard, you know. It was because in 2017, when the Uluru Statement came out, and it's the 10th anniversary next year, actually, of the Uluru Statement. But when it came out, there was this sort of moment of, you know, attention to this thing. And then, you know, as things do, it died off. And then there was a political impasse. Turnbull didn't support it. We had all sorts of things being said that weren't true about what happened at Uluru. And so in all of that, you know, I just, with the support of the union, they seconded me to the movement. Just started to do my best to tell people about it, you know, and to try and get them interested and motivated to support one reform that, you know, we thought was very possible. And that's, you know, what I was talking about earlier about, you know, choosing something that you think is right and just and achievable, and then being willing to fight for it. And that's really just what I did. For 5 years, up until Albo announced that it would go to a referendum, I didn't rest. I hardly rested. I took the statement around for 2 years.

0: I continued on without it, just doing everything I could. I started writing books because of the campaign. And all along, it was just because I thought, you know, it was an opportunity that couldn't be missed for our people. It was also, just reflecting now, Larissa, I don't think I've talked about this before, but it was also a great privilege, you know. What an opportunity, because it was something that I really believed in, something that I believed was possible, something that I thought Australians would support. And, you know, since the referendum and since that moment, it's so much harder. We're back to where we were before the Uluru Statement, I think. You know, a bit of a rabble, all of us doing our best, but not one thing to really focus on and try and achieve. And I think that time will come again, as I said. But in the meantime, we've got to take every win that we can and continue to try and bring people with us, because it's just a terrible situation out there still. You know, the gap continues to widen. We're demonised more than ever. It's like we've gone back decades since the referendum.
1: I was going to ask you, I want to get on to the books in a minute, but I guess I was going to ask you that question about what lessons should we take from the experience. And my other question was going to be where you think we are now in terms of a national conversation.
0: I don't think we're in a good place now. I'd be naive and, you know, just not looking at the reality if I said other. Like I said, the No campaign didn't pack up their infrastructure of intimidation and fear-mongering and causing confusion. That continues. I ask people, though, now to take a step back from the picture and look at the full landscape. I think we're an easy target as Indigenous people in this country. We've always been the easiest target because of the stereotypes and lies that have had to be said about us for a long time to, you know, to assuage the guilt of white Australia for what they did to us. But we're one of any target that the right wing, these billionaires that are protecting, you know, their ability to have ridiculous wealth, you know, that's what's at play here, you know. So the bigger picture is we're part of all of that, you know, and I think that's something to learn. I ask people to consider that, especially when they're having their emotions played at on social media, to try and get them to think that their neighbour is their enemy, and that any difference is something to be fearful of.
1: You're listening to Speaking Out, and my guest today is Thomas Mayo. Together we've been discussing the state of the nation after the fallout from the Voice referendum. I'll bring you more of my conversation with Thomas shortly, but first this is Wemba Wemba Man Philly with his cover of Bob Marley's Three Little Birds.

It don't matter if you're black, white, yellow, pink or green. When you look at me before the color of my skin, all you should see is another human being. Now with that in mind, don't you think we should all be treated equal? But I'm so clear with my thoughts sometimes that they must be see-through. See, I'm just trying to reach you and hopefully teach you. This is my attempt of planting an idea in your mind so then you can help the next person that may seem a little blind. See, I feel an MC like me has the key to unlock closed minds. And all that will happen in due time. So until then, just shine. And remember, everything's gonna be alright.

0: Three Little Birds there from Aboriginal rapper Philly. Growing up, author and justice advocate Thomas Mayo was a Bob Marley fanatic, so it felt like a very fitting choice.
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0: Here on Speaking Out, Thomas Mayo has been discussing how he went from working on the wharves to becoming an elected official and the Assistant National Secretary of the Maritime Union of Australia, before eventually travelling the nation, campaigning and talking with people about the Uluru Statement from the Heart. And it was through Thomas's advocacy that he ended up writing his first of seven books. Published in 2019, that debut book was called Finding the Heart of the Nation. And it was an invitation to all Australians to hear from the ordinary but extraordinary voices of our people they normally wouldn't hear.
3: Yeah, I'd been on the road for 6 months with a statement. I had these photos of people interacting with it, and I thought, wouldn't it be a great thing for people to see this? So I called Marcia Langton and said, what do you reckon? And she hooked me up with a publisher, and away I went. Writing is part of my life now. It's what I do in my spare time, and it's just a great way not only to communicate with others and to share information, to do truth telling, to put forward different points of view, but it's also a great way, I find, to analyse your own thoughts and beliefs. And to understand, you know, because when you've got to put it on paper, when you've got to put it out there and publish it, you've got to be able to stand by it. And it's not that, you know, you don't end up, doing some things that aren't exactly right as you learn and all that. But, it's a great process of understanding. You're an author yourself. Do you find it the same, Larissa?
0: I do. There's always that anxiety when the book comes out, especially because writing's such a, you know, for me, it's such a, insular process. It's just you and the paper and the words. Well, I write on paper. I'm an old-fashioned girl. but, you know, there is that thing about it being quite a solo thing as opposed to, you know, say, filmmaking where there's a whole team of you.
3: Yeah.
0: And there's always that anxiety. I find that I get the anxiety when I send it to the publisher, and then by the time it comes out into the world, I'm like, oh, what did I write?
3: Yeah, and do you get this anti-climax sort of thing as well? Like you do all this work and you put all your heart and mind into it, and then, you know, I'm sure it's different for people that do, you know, classics that are great hits straight away, but you have this sort of quiet then, and you're wondering if people are reading it or what they think.
0: I have exactly the same. I've got a book coming out in November, and I'm just thinking, who would want to read it? So, which is not what the publisher wants you to say. Your first book, which we've just been talking about, Finding the Heart of the Nation, The Journey of the Uluru Statement Towards the Voice, Treaty and Truth, also came out as a children's edition. So I just wanted to note that, because you really were taking the material to different audiences, and I wondered what it was like doing that edition.
3: Yeah, Finding Our Heart, that one is called, and I think it's been the most successful book. Brother there, Black Douglas, did the illustrations, and he went on to win the Archbold. Maybe it was his illustrations that really helped the book pop. But I love doing children's books, so I've done three. I've got another one coming out probably in March next year. And I just love reading to kids. I love watching their faces as they learn. I love the silly questions, you know, from the little ones, and seeing the, you know, the minds sort of ticking over and processing things for the slightly older kids, and all the great things that they come up with, you know, because they're just they take you by surprise, I think. The, you know, like year fours especially, you know. So Finding Our Heart, it was my first children's book. I think I'm qualified to write children's books because I've got five kids. Maybe that's why they do so well.
0: If that doesn't qualify you, I don't know what does.
3: Yeah, but the Torres Strait Island one that I did with Margabala, I've really enjoyed the feedback from that one as well. It was something that was needed. There was nothing really for kids about the Torres Strait Islander flag, and that's a proud work too.
0: I should just also note, because I do want to talk about Dear Son, which has just come out with a second edition, but you also published a book in 2024, Always Was, Always Will Be, which was a reflection on where we were. What were some of the things that you wanted to explore in that book, or the messages that you had for your readers?
3: Yeah, it was. I wrote something straight away after the referendum, an article for the Saturday paper, because I, you know, I'd committed to do that, and you know, it was part of my own sort of analysing and what had gone on, and dusting myself off, you know, as writing does. But then I had a couple of months off and started to write Always Was, Always Will Be, because I just realised from observing, you know, the national discussion and from private conversations after the referendum that people were really struggling to pick themselves up after that. It was just devastation. And I thought, you know, it was incumbent on me as a leader in the campaign through all that time to put something together. And Always Was, Always Will Be isn't about the referendum. It's about continuing to fight for justice and recognition. And it starts with hope, and has a long section on history that I hope will be useful for people that want to give, you know, to their uncle or something that might be a bit inappropriate and not understand things. So it's written in a way that I hope that will help people in that way, and then just offers a way forward.
0: I think that's actually, just want to reflect on that. I think that's one of the things I very much like about the way you engage with the rights movement, about really taking time to educate a broad audience so that they can then become advocates at the same time. And that was a book that very much did that. Dear Son is another book that you've put together, a beautiful book that really challenges stereotypes about First Nations masculinity and fatherhood. It's a very inspirational work. What drew you to put this book together? Tell us a little bit about the seed of this idea of this book and how you approached it.
3: Well, for the same reason I've written all my other books, and as you mentioned, you know, in my advocacy I try to take the time to help people to understand. And I do that because I genuinely believe that most of Australians are just good people that might struggle with all of the things that are flooding their screens, and, you know, and the prejudice that and stereotypes that continues to be out there, you know, misinformation, you could call it, as well. So, you know, it's important to take that time, I think. I think it's important to our democracy to have that faith in each other, that people can be moved. And you also learn through making that effort, and I hope the listeners, you know, are part of this movement to reach out to others and help them to understand things and to see the truth through all the lies that are pushed on people these days. But you start to learn where not to waste your time and the people to take more time with, you know, and that's an important thing for all of us to practice, I think, to

0: to create a better future for all of our children. And Dear Son, you know, that was the same sort of thing. I saw the stereotypes about Indigenous men. You know, I saw the racist cartoons published in The Australian. The Northern Territory intervention was still very much on my mind because of the damage that, you know, that policy was continuing to do, you know, almost a decade on. And I felt that through letters to a letter to my son, that I could communicate something really special and that should be celebrated. And that is the love that Indigenous fathers do have for their sons. The challenges that they face, the things that we can be honest about that we need to improve, like all men should be doing in, you know, in this day and age. That's what Dear Son is really about.
1: It was also turned into a successful stage adaptation. I saw it at Sydney Festival and I absolutely loved it. And I loved how they'd taken the letters in your book and turned it into, you know, a really cohesive, wonderful, quite joyous but very poignant encapsulation of the themes that are in your book. How did you feel that somebody wanted to take that iteration of your work, and what did it feel like to see it on the stage?
0: Oh, I remember the call. It was, I forget his name now, from South Australian Theatre. He was working there at the time. And he said, Isaac Drandick, a brother, Noongar brother, who works at the Queensland Theatre, and John Harvey, a Torres Strait Islander, to adapt it. So it was just like, wow, you know, how were they going to do this, actually, was how I was thinking, because, you know, the book has, I think it's 14 letters in it. They did the right thing and asked me how I thought it should be done, but I was like, you guys are the professionals, you know. And they did a brilliant job. It's such a beautiful play, and 12, you know, contributors and myself, they've represented each of our stories, you know, in this one theatre show, and it was a highlight of my life, I think, to be sitting in that theatre. And you know, Aaron Pedersen, you know, great Indigenous actor, he played out my part, which was right at the beginning there. And oh, I could tell you about the goosebumps, the tears, you know, holding my son's hand as an adult for what I'd written to him, you know, some time ago. It was really special.
1: Yes, it was lovely to see Aaron on the stage again. But I guess it was such a testament that the themes through the book resonated so deeply, but also that it was a really timely injection into the conversation, as you said, just exploring what it does mean to be an Aboriginal man and to counter the negative stereotypes. So it's not surprising now. I mean, I think one of my excuses for getting you on the show, I love talking to you and love your work, but the excuse was the second edition of Dear Son. That's a testament to how well the book's gone. How do you feel about the second edition?
0: So I've invited for the second edition, and we did it because the play came out, and a lot of people wanted the book when they saw the play. And the publisher, Hardy Grant, were great and just gave me the space to do this. So I invited, what is it, 7 other authors. So there's 7 more letter writers in this new edition, including Jimmy Barney and Dane Simpson, Kobe D, the rapper. And, you know, one of the really special things about Dear Son was the opportunity to work with these fellas. And, you know, as they wrote their letters, to draw out more of their sort of the stuff that they might have had locked away, or, you know, to help them to be vulnerable in these letters. Working with them fellas was really good. And I think maybe this is something that, you know, I say to people to think about doing, you know, just even if you never publish it, as we've been talking about in this interview, Larissa, writing can really help you process things, and I hope people take inspiration from the book in that way.
1: This is one of those perfect books where we could talk about the themes and the wonderful people that are in there, but actually hearing something from the book, reading from the book, will really bring it to life for people. So can you share a bit of the book with us through a reading?
0: Yeah, I'll do that. I'll read The book is bookended with a long letter to my son, and then I say to him in that letter, and this is when I decided to invite the other fellas when I was writing the first edition, to consider other people's perspectives, and that's why I went on to make it a book with other people's letters to their sons or fathers. But the book ends with a letter to my dad, and it explains something, I guess, about how my upbringing, which we started this interview with, and my feelings and the challenges that he faced and we overcome as Indigenous dads and the things that we should celebrate. So this is it. Dear Dad, when I announced I would become a writer, you said you wouldn't read my books. I wasn't hurt. Instead, I was emboldened. You have always demanded that I mustn't talk about you to anyone, how you've managed to survive and provide. But here, in this letter, Dad, your modesty will be outdone by my pride. And why shouldn't a son be proud of his father? You've overcome so much. You came from Wyben, Thursday Island, in apartheid Queensland, as a young man with nothing. You built a home with your own hands, even though you didn't have any qualifications as a builder. You and Mum did this on one meagre income, using aptitude, commitment, and ultimately, your love for your children. You taught me to hunt and fish on the reefs and to cook as Torres Strait Islander men do. You taught me good values and discipline. You taught me to always work hard. I have learnt that although your quick temper felt harsh, from your perspective, being hard on me was necessary. You were preparing me for a world that would not love me like you do. You figured that a foot up the backside at home was better than me putting a foot wrong outside, where making a poor decision could land me in prison or perhaps 6 foot under the ground. I have idolised you, and with age, I have learnt to follow where you shine the light, without walking in your shadows. I am educated, patient, and generous because of you. I am imperfect like you. And with as many of your lessons as I could gather, I have written a letter to your grandson, a letter to teach him how to be a better dad than we were. And how good would that be? For we are Indigenous fathers and we care for our children. We have loved, nurtured, and provided for them. We've protected them and taught them how to survive and be proud of their culture. We have done as your father did, and his father, and so on, for generations that go back tens of thousands of years. We were the first builders, craftsmen, storytellers, artists, fishermen, hunters, scientists, inventors, explorers, farmers, engineers, warriors, and healers. We were not conquerors of each other's lands. We did not strangle Mother Earth. We were her protectors. We are still all these things and so much more. We are a continuum of proud Aboriginal and Torres Strait Islander men, the fathers of the longest surviving culture on earth. And now, Dad, as your hard exterior becomes brittle with age, I feel you. As dusk reaches your eyes, eyes that were too bright to look upon in my youth, I see you. I understand you, Dad. I love you. I will always be your dear son, Thomas.
1: Oh, Thomas, so beautiful. Thank you so much. And actually, thank you for your words. Thank you for your advocacy. Thank you for your commitment. Thank you for your wisdom. And thank you so much for spending some time with us on Speaking Out.
0: Thank you, Larissa.
1: Thomas Mayo there showing us that sometimes the words First Nations men have to their sons are stronger than the stereotypes that are written for them. I hope you enjoyed listening to Thomas Mayo, and just a quick reminder that if you do love Dear Son, like I do, you might like to vote for it in Radio National's Top 100 Books. 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

0: We're solidly in our auntie era, but we're not the only ones who've been making waves over the decades. 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
5: You know, there's something pretty special about hearing a black fella on the radio. Someone talking about our community, our music, our politics, and our lives. Someone who gets it, and you might be sitting there listening, thinking, oh, deadly, that's our mob on the radio. But for many Aboriginal and Torres Strait Islander people, hearing us on air wasn't always a given. For a long time, other people were doing the talking. Other people were deciding which stories mattered and how our communities should be represented. So our mob started creating our own spaces to speak. And radio became one of those spaces.
4: And I mean, who should control Aboriginal culture? It should be Aboriginal people. And who can best do it? It's Aboriginal people.
6: Mm.
4: So that's what we're trying to do. 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
5: Today, we're heading to Redfern in Sydney. Now, if you know Redfern, you'll know it's got a pretty special place in Aboriginal history. It's a place of community, activism, music, politics, and culture. And back in the 1980s, Aboriginal people in the area were building something of their own, Radio Redfern.
6: It was quite funny, actually, because Sydney, in fact, was the first place to have an Aboriginal broadcaster and was, you know, getting close to being the last capital city that didn't have a licence. Brisbane, Alice Springs, Broome, all these places had, Perth had radio, Aboriginal radio licences, but here we had the biggest Aboriginal and Torres Strait Islander population. It was the hub of Aboriginal affairs in the whole nation, and yet there was nothing giving out Aboriginal news and views. So it was with that sort of thinking in mind, I think, you know, that we set about trying to set it up.
5: And we weren't just making the programs. We were telling our stories, supporting Aboriginal musicians and creating opportunities for our people in media.
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5: 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Back in 2009, Message Stick explored the development of the station in an episode called Too Live, Too Deadly. 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And just a warning that it does contain the names and voices of people who have died.
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10: 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I mean, I think the longest shift I did in there was something like 10 hours. 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
1: I've been involved with Koori Radio for off and on, maybe 25 years. Started as a volunteer. So I was at NASA Dance College, and I was living on the same street as Koori Radio at the time on Edward Street. And I was doing an assignment for NASA Dance College, and we were using typewriters back in the day. So I went to Koori Radio because I knew they had a typewriter. I said, oh, can I do my assignment? And at the time, the founder, Kathy Craigie, said, sure, you can come up and use a typewriter and you can learn how to broadcast as well. So ever since then, that's what, I mean, Koori Radio has been about. It's been about inviting communities in, individuals, training and getting people on air. From the get-go, it's been very grassroots, very community-grounded, in the sense of like coming from a terrace in community to coming to this custom built premises now, which has got everything a community broadcaster needs. Mm. It's always been a process of people actually stepping in and working together to bring a vision to life, but always with community input, community voices and community passion and everything that comes with it. So a lot of stories, a lot of ups and downs, which are really beautiful, because I think that's community as well, like having these conversations with community, with mob from all around Australia who are based in Sydney, but also, you know, family that come from every part of Australia. But one thing as well, Koori Radio has always been adamant with and been so welcoming is with other First Nations communities, so Aboriginal, of course, Torres Strait Islander, our Pacifica family within Sydney, and also the Pacific Islands, Maori, South American, African, Caribbean, West Indian, basically everywhere.
0: Oh, deadly stuff. It's a reminder of what happens when our mob create their own space to speak, share and connect. And it's a story that matters to all of us, because when communities have opportunity to tell their own stories, everybody gets to hear something new. I'm Tasha James. This has been Flash Black. That was Flash Black. That's the show for now. Join us again next time for more stories from across Indigenous Australia. Speaking Out is produced by Janaea Gibbs-Muir and Sajan Stowe. Our senior producer is Jay McAllister. And as always, you can find us on social media via ABC Indigenous or on ABC Listen, along with our Titter Show Away, hosted by the fabulous Rudy Bremer. This week, Rudy speaks with Professor Henrietta Marie. She's a Yidinji woman and an advocate for the cultural rights of Indigenous peoples, both nationally and internationally. Quite frankly, I think she's a national treasure, so you won't want to miss out on that one. I'm Larissa Berendt, and this is Speaking Out.

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0: ABC News with Chelsea Hetherington. Ukraine has launched what Moscow's mayor has called the biggest ever drone attack on the Russian capital. Larry Buttrose reports.
1: Mayor Sergei Sobyanin has characterised the attack as an unsuccessful attempt to disrupt the final day of parliamentary elections that President Vladimir Putin has cast as a test of support for Russia's war in Ukraine. The mayor says 450 of 1,600 drones launched by Ukraine targeted the capital, and two people were killed after an oil refinery and an apartment near Moscow were hit. Meanwhile, the latest Russian missile and drone strikes on Ukraine have killed at least four people, a mother with two young children near the capital, Kyiv, and a girl who died in hospital following a drone strike in another district.
0: British pop star Ed Sheeran has told a US concert audience the controversy over the dropping of his US tour opener Macklemore, who made pro-Palestinian comments on stage, has ended him up in the middle of a passionate argument about free speech. Sheeran told the crowd the Hamas October 7 attack on Israel was horrific and what is happening in Gaza is catastrophic and unjustifiable. And with more on that story, here's the BBC's Carl Nasman, who attended the stadium concert in Philadelphia.
2: Well, it's a pretty amazing moment. Honestly, we were in some of the first rows of the concert, and everybody was waiting to hear whether Ed Sheeran would address the controversy of the past few days. And it was really the first thing he did. He walked out on stage, and he starts to talk everyone through what he's been thinking. And you could hear the room went silent. The stadium was really rapt and paying attention to every word he said. And it seemed to go down very well. I think a lot of people were relieved that he came out, spoke what had been on his mind.
0: A Sydney man accused of stabbing his 90-year-old grandmother 19 times, including to the throat, has blamed the medication Ozempic for altering his mental state at the time of the alleged attack. Victoria Pengilly reports.
3: 47-year-old Sergei Mitnick faced local court today after being charged with domestic violence murder after his grandmother's body was found at a Bondi Beach unit on Saturday. She's one of three women who've died in separate domestic violence-related incidents across New South Wales in 24 hours. The court heard Mr. Mitnick had a psychologist appointment cancelled last month and that he'd been taking Ozempic, which he claimed had affected his mental state and contributed to the alleged offending. His lawyer said he's accused of stabbing his grandmother 19 times, including in the throat, with a knife. No bail application was made and he'll face court again later this month.
0: Thousands of fans have been rattled by a health update by Australian music legend John Farnham, packing into Rod Laver Arena in Melbourne tonight for a concert in his honour. Natasha Shapova reports.
4: Taking to the stage 120 artists, including Australian music greats Kate Sobrano, Keith Urban, Jimmy Barnes and Vanessa Amorosi, Celine Dion performing his biggest hit, You're the Voice, via satellite. The sold-out concert raising money for Head and Neck Cancer Australia, the cancer service that supported Farnham after he was diagnosed with oral cancer in 2022. The 77-year-old unable to attend, his family releasing a statement via social media to say he was deeply moved by the music tribute, but was too unwell to attend. Fans were visibly distraught by the news, but were standing in solidarity with the music icon.
0: Australian tennis star Alex de Minaur says he relished playing in front of a home crowd during Australia's Davis Cup victory over Poland in Brisbane. World number 9 de Minaur clinched a 3-1 victory with a 6-3, 6-3 defeat of Kamil Majszak in their reverse singles match, after Rinki Hijikata and Max Purcell had won the doubles to put Australia 2-1 up. De Minaur says it was a pleasure to be a part of a successful home side.
5: Obviously, it's so easy to get fired up here at home, and especially after watching the boys put on a clinic in the doubles. As I said, the team atmosphere has been unbelievable, and I'm just happy to be a part of it.
0: Australia now moves into next year's World Group qualifiers. Newcastle has continued its fairy tale NRL season, producing a shock 12-10 semi-final victory over the New Zealand Warriors at Eden Park in Auckland. The Knights, who finished bottom of the ladder in 2025, progressed thanks to tries to Fletcher Sharp and Dominic Young. Newcastle will face Penrith in a preliminary at Sydney Stadium Australia next Sunday. ABC News.
6: ABC Radio weather update. Monday in Victoria, partly cloudy with isolated showers on and south of the ranges. Cool with locally fresh winds easing later. Melbourne, possible morning shower, 15. Tasmania, showers falling as snow to 400 metres in the west and south in the morning. Fresh and gusty winds easing later. Hobart, shower or two and 15. For your latest local forecasts, go to the Bomb website or app.
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8: Hello, nightlifers. Welcome to Sunday night here on ABC Radio. Well, as usual, we have a smorgasbord of ideas and stories for you tonight. We're going to start off with a look at the recent history of using psychedelics to treat mental illness in Australia. In This Week in History, next hour, you're going to learn about the many things that the discovery of the so-called Iceman Ötzi in the Austrian mountains in 1991 has taught researchers about how this 5,000-year-old man lived and died. There is so much they've learned about him. It's quite amazing. Our history quiz, I can't tell too much right now because it's a secret. But later on, are you into pigeons? Plenty of people are. Many people are what you might call a pigeon fancier, and people spend a lot of money on their pigeons. There is, however, a health cost that comes with being a pigeon fancier. We're going to talk in the final hour of Nightlife about something called pigeon lung, and then we'll get you some new music. If you have questions or comments tonight, we are on 1300 800 222 or the SMS 0467 922 702. Lockie's on the phones tonight, so if you do call, it will be Lockie that you have a yarn with. So I very much hope you can stick around with us here tonight.
9: This mortal coil.
8: If you suffer from depression or post-traumatic stress disorder, you might have thought about, or maybe you've been offered psychedelic medicine. Drugs like psilocybin, aka magic mushrooms, and MDMA were made available as medicine by Australia's drug regulator in 2023. It might have seemed like a sudden shift, you know, officially moving these, well, what have been considered party drugs from dance floors to doctors' clinics. A new book reveals a rather long history, though, of psychedelic medicine. And you might be surprised to learn about Australia's role in this back in the 1960s. Freelance journalist Rich Harity has spent 15 years in the psychedelic underground. He's written a book called Trip Reports, Stories from an Australian Psychedelic Renaissance. He is our guest here on Nightlife tonight. Hi, Rich. Welcome.
10: Hi, good evening. Thanks for having me.
8: Look, it wasn't so long ago that psychedelics were firmly in the illegal and dangerous basket and researchers had their clinical trial applications knocked back. Have you been surprised by the complete turnaround?
10: Yes and no. I've been surprised by the pace of the turnaround. It's really shifted quickly, particularly in Australia, because Australia generally has a tradition of being reasonably conservative and following trends that initially have to kind of kick off in other countries around the world. But it's kind of been interesting because the research was very difficult across all the 2010s for anyone to get anything across the board here. But all of a sudden, kind of from 2020 onwards, Australia just suddenly kicked into hyperdrive. And in 2021, there was a massive government injection of funds to start clinical trials. And then in 2023, our TGA really unexpectedly made a interesting new pathway to allow experimental prescribing of these drugs. So we've all of a sudden gone from kind of the back of the line to the front of the line in the space of 5 to 7 years. And it's been really kind of remarkable to watch.
8: So when you say front of the line, I mean, are we Robinson Crusoe, or are there other countries which are doing similar things?
10: There's only a couple of other countries in the world that have tried some kind of experimental pre-approval pathways over the last decade or so to get these things into medicine while the research kind of catches up. And so there was a method in kind of the Netherlands that has been going on, in Switzerland, and they've been kind of working some approval pathways, and Canada has some very kind of narrow pre-approval pathways. But the the path that kind of Australia put forward a few years ago was novel and unlike any other in the world, because it essentially allowed a psychiatrist, once they went through the loopholes and became went through the pathways and became authorized, to just legally start working with MDMA and psilocybin in ways that were unlike any other place in the world. So it's been a slow process. There hasn't been an extraordinary amount of patients treated in these first few years. It's been estimated maybe around 400 in the first 2 or 3 years, and there's only around 100 authorized psychiatrists so far. But that slow kind of cautious process has been essentially the field, I think, working out how to do this. And there is no precedent really kind of around the world for how to get this into healthcare systems. So we've been just kind of working it out as we go along.
8: So with all the hype about psychedelic medicine, Rich, you began to get a bit frustrated about the way that stories were being told about it. What was that frustration?
10: I have been following the kind of the beat for so long that I started seeing a lot of repetition in the stories in the media, and then the same stories being told over and over. And I knew from my work that there were a lot of other stories out there, a lot of interesting stories that weren't being told, particularly a lot of Australian stories that weren't being told. The general psychedelic renaissance narrative of the last 10 or 20 years is very American-centric. It all presents this story that it all started there and it all had been at the forefront, and the original wave of psychedelic medicine is very American-centric back in the 50s and 60s. But there's an entire parallel story where we were doing it here back in the 50s and 60s, and we're doing it here now. And so I kind of wanted to tell that story and situate Australia kind of in the narrative, and also get to a point where I could ask some new questions and expand the conversation a little bit beyond the general questions that are asked in these stories. I think that there are a lot of interesting things that can be talked about in terms of psychedelic medicine and what medicine even is, and how we use psychedelics as medicine. And I think that hopefully the book can broaden those conversations.
8: Rich Arity is here with us on Nightlife. He's a freelance journalist and the author of Trip Report, Stories from an Australian Psychedelic Renaissance. So before we go any further, Rich, now, which drugs are we talking about here? Is it just magic mushrooms and MDMA, or are there more?
10: At the moment, it's just psilocybin and MDMA. So they're the kind of the drugs that have been at the forefront of the research. They've been the longest in terms of kind of moving through clinical trial processes. However, there are a whole host of other drugs kind of just right behind, ready to go a few steps before, that will emerge over the next kind of 1, 2, 3 years. And so LSD, the classic LSD, is at very advanced testing for depression and anxiety, and is likely to kind of come up to regulatory questions in the next 12 months. There's some other kind of more obscure psychedelics like DMT and 5-MeO-DMT that are also really kind of coming up to the pressure point of entering regulatory discussions. So it's a whole kind of massive field of a variety of different drugs that all have different kind of different effects, a different kind of psychoactive feeling. Some are short acting, some are long acting. So it's a whole new field, really, kind of medicine and of thinking about medicine that's just coming into being right now.
8: Now, Nightlifers, I wonder if any of you have actually been involved in any of these trials or used psychedelics as a mental health treatment. If you have, I'd be very interested to hear from you about your experiences. 1-300-800-222 or the SMS 0467-922-702. So, Rich, as you said, there was actually a lot of involvement in Australia in this many decades ago. So let's go back to 1960s Melbourne. What experiments were being done then with psychedelics?
10: Well, we can even go a little bit earlier. We can go back to the 1950s. It was kind of the late 1950s that a few psychiatrists, primarily in Melbourne, started experimenting with LSD initially back then. And back then, the way that we use and approve drugs was very different. We didn't have kind of clinical trials that tested things. It was much more experimental, a little bit Wild West. and this drug was emerging, so it got sent to some psychiatrists and they started using it, testing it, working out how to use it, working out what patients it's used for. And it got to kind of about the early 1960s, and psychedelics were pretty widespread in psychiatry all across the country. There were likely dozens of psychiatrists that were using these drugs for a variety of reasons in a variety of ways. And I think the most interesting thing that I kind of discovered in my research was that around the mid-1960s, when everything stopped in the rest of the world because the classic counterculture story emerged and the drugs seeped out and became a political issue and clashed with governments and we started getting prohibitions, that story didn't exactly play out that way here in Australia. Here in Australia, a team of psychiatrists in Melbourne ended up lobbying the Victorian Department of Health to find a loophole to continue using these drugs by essentially asking the Victorian government to manage distribution of them. And the pharmaceutical company developing the drug was like, sure, if the government's going to take control, then we're not responsible. So you manage them. And so from 1967 to 1975, there was a couple of dozen psychiatrists that continued using psychedelics in medicine, primarily in Melbourne, pretty widely. And we were the only place in the world doing that because by the late 1960s, no one else was really using it, even in research. So it's a really kind of novel, untold story that was going on here in Australia that I don't think many people are aware of.
8: No, this is the first time I've heard about it, Rich. I mean, were these psychiatrists, I mean, were they having success using the psychedelics? Is there much literature about how those patients were responding?
10: There isn't. And that has been one of the biggest frustrations as a journalist, has been trying to track these stories down and trying to find patients, because there weren't records, these weren't clinical trials. It's estimated that maybe from about the early 1960s to 1975, there could have been up to 10,000 patients treated with LSD or psilocybin. We have very few stories of these patients. Most of the psychiatrists that were delivering these medicines have passed away. Time has gone on. So myself and a few other researchers are kind of really frantically almost trying to capture as many of these stories as we can before they're lost. So I'm more than happy actually to call out to some of your listeners if you're aware of some of these stories, if you were a participant in some of these treatments back in that era, to track me down online and you can do it anonymously and we can kind of try to capture some of this history before it's completely lost, because it's a real black box of information. We don't know. I chronicled a few of these stories in the book and it was a really kind of interesting experience to talk to some of these people, but we know that there are thousands of others that went through these treatments and we don't know whether it was successful. We don't know what it was for. We don't know how they were given it. So I would love to capture more of this story.
8: Rich Harity is our guest. His book is Trip Report, Stories from an Australian Psychedelic Renaissance. Now, I know that some of these experiments got tied up with the cult, The Family. What happened?
10: That was a really interesting story. And it's a story that can act, I think, as an interesting kind of warning, I think, for some of the dangers and the problems that can emerge with the uses of these drugs. So the cult of The Family, I'm sure some of your listeners are very aware. There's been documentaries and some really good books that have tracked the story. And so there wasn't a kind of huge amount of new stuff that I kind of uncovered for this, but I could place the story of The Family in the greater story of psychedelics, which was basically there were three or four psychiatrists that were working with LSD primarily at a private hospital called New Haven in Melbourne. And the psychiatrists ended up getting kind of intertwined with this cult, and the cult leader ended up using that hospital as a source of both recruitment and brainwashing for the members of the cult. So there are kind of some really confronting stories where cult members were given very, very high doses of LSD and then introduced to the cult leader and kind of treated as if it was a religious experience, and it is a, none of this stuff was kind of overseen or tracked or regulated by the government, because once a psychiatrist was authorized to use these drugs, there was really no oversight or recording that needed to be delivered back. So this happened for years, basically. And what I further kind of learned was this was a pretty big, this was an open secret kind of amongst Melbourne psychiatrists. People knew this was going on, but there was nothing that really could be done. And there was this great quote that I uncovered for the book from a investigator at the Victorian Department of Health that literally said that he knew this was happening in the 1960s.

0: participants in these early trials. What was her experience with psychedelics?
1: Evelyn's story was a wonderful story, and it was a really kind of a heartening story to come across, because often you hear particularly kind of these stories from back in the 1960s were primarily the stories that we knew about were the bad stories. So it was really helpful to hear a story from someone that used psychedelic medicine through a psychiatrist for about 8 years. Evelyn's story was kind of fascinating because she was young, in her early 20s, in the early 1960s, had what we would now call postnatal depression. But back then, it was just a kind of a malaise that ended up with her at the GP's office. And the GP happened to be aware of some practitioners that were using a new type of medicine. She didn't know what that medicine was, but she was forwarded to one of these psychiatrists, and it turns out that it was a psychiatrist using psilocybin, and he was using psilocybin in an interesting group context. So this was a way that's actually kind of different to how a lot of modern psychedelic medicine works, which is very individual and one-on-one. The way that this psychiatrist was using it was he would bring together groups of people, often kind of 8 to 10 people. They would all separately have psilocybin doses on a given day, and then near the end of that day, the group would come together and have group therapy sessions. And this would recur on a monthly basis for years. So Evelyn, probably she couldn't even count the number of sessions she ultimately ended up having. It would have been dozens, in the scores of sessions over 8 years, caused real bonding with the group. She looks back on that as some of the kind of the most healing, powerful experiences of her life. And also kind of importantly, she says that she never craved psilocybin or psychedelics since then. She did her treatment. She kind of found her healing and spent then the next 50 years of her life with the kind of glow of that experience and the learnings from that experience. And it was a good kind of insight into a positive way of how these things can be used. But those aren't all the stories that we have. There are dark side stories too. So yeah, I think it was an interesting kind of contrast to some of the negative cult stories that had emerged at the same time.
0: Mm. Michael in Leichhardt's on the line. Hello, Michael.
2: Hello.
0: Now, you're a psych nurse, and this is a secondhand story, but what did you want to tell us?
2: When I was a student in the early 80s, I used to work with a night duty with a Spanish nurse, and she said her and her husband used to do an LSD trial in probably the early 70s, maybe the late 60s, I'm not sure. But she said they'd go to this place, and her and her husband would get an IV injection of LSD. And then they'd sit around in this room or roll around on the floor, and she'd have all these psychiatrists asking them questions and doing various things. She said it was great. She loved it.
1: That's interesting. And so, like you said, that she had an injection in a day. So there was so many different ways that psychiatrists were delivering these drugs back then, from the group method to, this sounds similar to a way that I heard where people were given injections of LSD during the day, and then after about 5 or 6 hours, they were often given an injection of a sedative to end the trip in quite an uncomfortable kind of violent way. It's something that we would never do nowadays. We would never kind of give someone a sedative to stop a trip. But that was one of the ways that psychiatrists were just experimenting with working out how to do these drugs. Yeah. And I'm glad that this person had a good time. I'm not too sure whether they had a long-term healing.
0: Well, that was what I was going to. Michael, did they need healing, or they really just?
2: Oh, no. This was just a straight up trial that they volunteered for. But as I said, she said she really enjoyed it. She said it was great fun. But she said that went on for a couple of months. I think that they'd. I'm not sure how often they did it. It probably couldn't have been too often, but. IV, you'd just go from zero to...
1: It would come on quick, yeah.
2: That's flying, within a couple of seconds. But I still work, and we do... people have moved on to ketamine therapy quite a lot nowadays with depression, and some psilocybin. and they seem to have quite reasonable results.

0: Oh, certainly with the ketamine they do.
1: Yes, yeah, ketamine's been an interesting kind of almost precursor to this new wave of psychedelic medicine. It was kind of at the head of the curve a few years ago when it was turned into kind of a nasal spray that was branded as a different medicine, and it has gone from something that just was approved maybe 5 or 6 years ago to now it's a multi-billion dollar pharmaceutical business, ketamine. And I think that a lot of big pharmaceutical companies have looked at ketamine and looked at the amount of money ketamine is now making and turned across to psychedelics and thought, well, maybe there's billions of dollars in that. And that's just one of the big stories, I think, of the last year or two, is a lot of these companies that are developing drugs like psilocybin for medical treatments often talk in their investor presentations about ketamine and about the amount of money ketamine has made and about the scale of ketamine. So ketamine is an interesting thing that has been useful, has blown up over the last few years, and a lot of psychedelic businesses are looking at ketamine going, maybe that's what we could be doing.
2: Hey, Mike.
0: It seems reasonably difficult to get onto it. And normally people, certainly with depression, seem like they have to have gone through quite a few steps before they can get onto the ketamine treatments and stuff like that. It's not that easy.
2: Yeah. Anyway, Michael, thank you. Really nice to hear from you. What a story that was from, late 60s, early 70s. And we've got Rich Harrity here, a freelance journalist, author of Trip Report, Stories from an Australian Psychedelic Renaissance. So just on ketamine, I mean, is it strictly a psychedelic? How similar or different is it to MDMA and psilocybin?
1: That's a very good question. And the term psychedelics has been, for some people, kind of, I think, abused and turned into a massive umbrella to encompass a bunch of different drugs. So technically, ketamine is a very unique drug, the same way I would say that MDMA is a very unique drug. What researchers generally refer to under the traditional banner of psychedelics, they call classic psychedelics. And there's three or four drugs, and those are psilocybin, LSD, mescaline, and DMT. And they're generally considered the classic psychedelics because they work on some very specific receptors in the brain that, and there's a type of uniformity to them, even though they're all a bit different. MDMA, very, very different, works completely differently in terms of what it releases in the body and what it does. Ketamine, again, even more different. Ketamine is a very unique drug. But all of these things have kind of been, in my mind, occasionally, I think, a bit lazily thrown into this banner of psychedelic medicine. And it has pulled, I think, a lot of nuance about the different ways these drugs can be used and the different effects these drugs can have. Because, yeah, I would 100% say ketamine is a very unique drug. Maybe not a psychedelic, but there are lots of ongoing debates, I think, in psychedelic circles about what psychedelic is and what psychedelic might mean and what even it is as kind of a descriptive term. So, it's an interesting debate what is and isn't a psychedelic drug.
2: Now, you mentioned that there are certainly challenges and potential problems as the use of psychedelics becomes more common. What are some of the challenges?
1: I think that there's a lot of pragmatic challenges, I think, in terms of just how we roll these drugs out into our healthcare systems. Because what is becoming clear is that if we're dealing with people with kind of really advanced mental health conditions, then to give these drugs safely and to give them effectively, you need to put them into quite a significant container that involves a lot of psychotherapy beforehand, a lot of psychotherapy following the drug sessions. During the actual drug sessions, they often take 6 to 8 hours. We need two trained clinicians in the room for that whole 6 to 8 hour period. So it's unsurprising when you hear stories about the cost of these treatments of $10,000 and $20,000, because it costs a lot. It costs a lot for all of these psychotherapy sessions. It costs a lot for all of these clinician hours. And I think that one of the big kind of elephant in the room questions that is yet to be resolved is how we bring these drugs into a system that is already overstretched. It's already difficult enough to get access to a psychologist or a psychiatrist in this country, and we already have a shortage of psychologists and psychiatrists. So regardless of the potential efficacy of these drugs, the question is, how do we safely deliver them when we don't have the human resources to do it? And I think that that's something that I grapple with in the book. And one of the points that I come to and speculate a bit on is asking the question of whether we're delivering them the right way or to the right patients, in terms of, should we be giving psychedelics to the sickest of the sick, to the most treatment resistant patients, the patients that have the most advanced forms of mental health problems? Or would psychedelics be safer and more effective if we gave them a bit earlier as a first line treatment? So that first visit to your GP, when you'd normally begin a whole rigmarole of antidepressants and things that would last for years, maybe psychedelics safer and more effective at that earlier point. And I think that that's a question that a lot of researchers are trying to think about now and ask about, whether or not that would be a useful and more cost-effective way to integrate them into our system.
2: Now, a couple of SMSs. Someone says, I've just seen a YouTube video with Oprah and Professor Michael Pollan, who's a Harvard professor who's been specialising in psychedelics for some time. We actually had him on Nightlife. I think I interviewed him about 5 or 6 years ago. Absolutely fascinating, the stories he told. But this texter says, my 22-year-old grandson has had depression since he was about 17. He's been investigating this type of treatment for some time. In fact, he's applied for a session with a group of doctors at Melbourne Clinic. He's waiting to hear if he has been a successful applicant. We have someone else saying, look, I'm a 58-year-old male. I've got chronic depression, but also some diagnosis of psychosis. So it's just considered too risky for me to try psychedelics, which this texter says is very disappointing. Someone else just saying, well, look, do they work? I mean, is the evidence from what is going on in Australia that the drugs are working, Rich?
1: I think that's a really good question. And I think that we can say, yes, maybe for some. So you kind of start quickly adding caveats and things to the questions. I think that we don't know how psychedelics work, and we don't know why they work, and we don't know who they work best for, and we don't know how long they work for, how often someone might need to take them if they have positive responses to a treatment. What I kind of have garnered from speaking to some people that have done the clinical work over the last few years, it's clear that you have kind of one camp of patients that have absolute transformative experiences, and these are really, really powerful, positive things for them. But you also do have a whole camp of patients that don't have those effects. They don't get positive responses from the drugs. And in fact, they hate the experience completely. The experience of psychedelics is a challenging experience, physically and psychologically, and some people hate it. And you look at kind of clinical trial results and you see data where it's like, well, 30-40% of patients achieve remission. And that's an interesting statistic to think about, but you could equally say, well, doesn't that mean that 50-60% of patients don't achieve remission? And you don't hear the stories of those 50-60% of patients that don't. And so I think that one of the things that I really wanted to do with the book is temper that conversation a little bit and just suggest that psychedelics are still very experimental in terms of how we use them and how they're best used. And they're not going to be for everyone. They're going to be quite horrible experiences for some people and be not effective at all. So we still don't really know. We don't really know what patient is best suited to these drugs. And there are people trying to figure those questions out right now in clinical research. And there's a bunch of people that feel like the kind of movement into public medicine has been a bit too fast because we don't have the answers to those questions yet. But hopefully we can kind of just keep doing the work and figuring it out and then trying to best tailor our knowledge to the patients that these will work for.
2: Yeah. A couple more. Peter says, an old friend of mine was treated in the early 60s with LSD to enhance therapy for his serious stutter. His psychologist, later of dubious reputation, was supported by a psychiatrist at a leading Melbourne hospital. The treatment did not help my friend, says Peter. The prices that you were talking about, one of our texters is saying, well, who's actually paying? Is patients having to fork out huge amounts of money, or is it subsidised to some degree, or are they getting on what are still considered trials?
1: Generally, patients are shelling this out themselves at the moment. There have recently, over the last 6 or 12 months, been some movements to some kind of subsidisation in certain channels. So the Department of Veteran Affairs has started to allow certain subsidisations of parts of psychedelic treatments for veterans that fulfil quite stringent conditions. There's been a private health insurance company that is in the middle of conducting a trial testing whether or not it's worth them paying for psychedelic therapy. But in terms of a future where we can get this onto Medicare, for example, that is, I think, quite a long way away. I think that for anything like psychedelic medicine to reach a public Medicare-funded point is 5 to 8 years away at best, and it's a complicated proposition to even consider how it would work. So that's, like, I think one of the concerns I have with how we deal with psychedelic medicine is how to make this thing accessible and how to roll it out, because as I mentioned, our systems are at breaking point. So it's going to be a tricky thing to figure out, and unfortunately right now it's really something that's only accessible as an option to people that can afford it.
2: We've got more questions coming in than I think we've got time to answer. So I'll just read a couple of SMSs out. Phil's just saying, I had ketamine as a painkiller in ICU, bad hallucinations, blankets trying to smother me, spiders all over the walls. I couldn't work out reality or who to trust. Never again. I can't believe people use it as a party drug, says Phil. And someone else is just saying, look, why are we recommending people try ketamine? It's on the list with ice cocaine, and its effect can devastate lives, says Anne. And another texter just saying, is this a quick fix rather than using cognitive behavioural therapy? I understand the way it's going at the moment. It's very much a last resort. And obviously with those prices, it would want to be so. But yeah, any final comments?
1: I think that last question is really pertinent, and it's one of the biggest questions that the field is trying to discuss at the moment in terms of how much of the benefits of psychedelic medicine are really due to the fact that it's an adjunct to psychotherapy. So is psychedelic medicine really something that's only useful when it's contained within quite an extensive conversation with a therapist using processes like cognitive behavioral therapy? And there are a lot of pharmaceutical companies that are trying to remove the therapy component and turn psychedelics into just a drug treatment, a treatment that you just come in, you have your day.
2: Oh, it seems that we have lost our line to Melbourne, but we were more or less at the end of our conversation. Anyway, it looks like we should have booked the line for longer. So apologies, Rich. We've cut you off there. We didn't anticipate quite how interesting it would all be. That's Rich Harrity. He's a freelance journalist and the author of Trip Report, Stories from an Australian Psychedelic Renaissance. And maybe a final comment, which is a very positive one about ketamine. One of my texters is just saying, my son was treatment resistant, and after a long time looking for a qualified psychiatrist, he now has ketamine as a nasal spray. I believe it has saved his life, says this texter. Such a relief. So thank you very much, Fiona, as well, saying, I'm listening to all of this. What about the illegal use of ketamine? A lot of questions. Rich is very much not particularly promoting it, but rather saying there's a lot of questions still to answer. So that was Rich Harrity. His book was Trip Reports, Stories from an Australian Psychedelic Renaissance.
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2: Have you ever been on a holiday that you dreamt of for ages, only to have it ruined by the weather? I've had a couple of run-ins with high winds this year that kind of stuffed my trips up. We have all been there, you and I. Time off ruined because, well, the rain or something else is happening outside. You're stuck in your holiday accommodation with a broken TV and half a Monopoly set to keep the kids happy. The picture of bad holidays being ruined by rainy weather, it's actually a bit of a stereotype, it turns out. These days, it's more likely to be heat and health concerns that come with heat that are driving our choices when it comes time for us to get away from it all. New research published in the International Journal of Climatology looked at how and when Australians make changes to their travel plans and why rising global temperatures are becoming an increasing worry for tourists. Well, joining me to discuss this research and what you might want to think about before booking your next getaway is one of the study's authors, Professor Stephen Garnett, who is from Charles Darwin University. Hi, Stephen. Welcome to Nightlife.
3: Hello.
2: Have you had the old holiday ruined by, well, either hot weather or rain?
3: Yes, occasionally. You suffer through it, but still have your holiday. You just got to be more determined.
2: You know, it feels kind of obvious to check the weather before we head out, but what did your research show what we're doing in terms of avoiding hotter places when choosing our travel destinations?
3: Well, we did this survey of people right around the country, and we found that 20% of people had to change their last holiday because of weather, heat, rain, or natural disasters, or things like fire and floods and so forth. So heat was as much as the wet weather. You know, wet weather we expected, you have your rain and you expect holidays to be affecting be affected by wet weather, but heat was new. So 6% of our survey people had changed their holidays just because of the heat. And we're a hot country, you expect heat, but people changing, we felt, was something novel. It was good to have evidence of it.
2: Mm. And was that domestic travel that you were looking at where people were thinking, I'm going to go off somewhere for a few days, but it's too hot, so now I won't?
3: It was a mixture. So it was 70% of people, their last holiday was domestic, 30% was international. But the proportions were about the same. It didn't matter whether people went overseas or stayed here. There's 20% were still affected by one of these things.
2: Now, your research used something called protection motivation theory. Can you explain what that's about in layman's terms?
3: It's suggesting people think about the weather, they think about how they can cope with it, whether they need to do something, need to protect themselves. It's how they manage risk when they're going on holiday. And so we all do that. We're managing risk all the time. You go out the door, you could fall down the stairs, and you manage that risk. Well, it's the same with holidays. There's theory around how people respond to that.
2: So different people have different heat tolerances. So what was being defined as too hot in this context?
3: That's a really important part of this survey, if you like. It's how people themselves define it as too hot. It's not some model that's saying, oh, you should be too hot, and you're not. Or you shouldn't be hot. Our model says you shouldn't be hot. But people feel us in different ways, just as you say. And so we asked people what they really felt. Did they feel it was too hot? It might not have been very hot, but they thought it was, and they were able to say so.
2: I'm wondering, you talked about people who were changing their plans because of a perception that it was going to be too hot. Did you also hear from people who had gone on the holiday, but then it was too hot, and how that had maybe affected them once they were actually at that destination?
3: Yes, it was whether the question was whether their last holiday had been affected by heat. So only 10% of the group who were affected didn't go on the holiday. 90% went on the holiday anyway. And then when they got there, they either changed what they did, they changed the timing of what they did, or they took a holiday in a

0: a different place.
1: So that might be all sorts of things. Like, for example, you go out earlier in the morning and then you spend the rest of the day inside, or you make sure you've got somewhere with a pool, all those kinds of things.
0: That's right. So that's the timing thing. That was about 30% of them. It was timing. And there was another 30%. It was a different destination. And then the 10% didn't go at all, particularly if they were going to visit relatives. And it turned out, oh no, too hot, can't come and see you.
1: When you thought that would be the easiest one to deal with the heat, if you'd sit inside at the air conditioning and spend all
0: That's
1: that
0: right.
1: quality time with your
0: Oh
1: relatives.
0: no, too hot, can't see you.
1: Stephen Garnett is here, Professor of Conservation and Sustainable Livelihoods at Charles Darwin University. So the heat tolerance question too, Stephen, does vary as we age for most of us. Did you see anything interesting in the data there?
0: Yes, look, the people least likely to change their holiday plans were older people. Now, it may be that, they booked a tour and they were going to go on that tour regardless. But we don't know that. But we did notice that older people tended not to have changed their holidays. And same with people doing outdoor activities, nature-based activities. They went ahead anyway. And, those are the people who are most likely to be affected because you're off in the bush somewhere and you can't get to a cool place easily.
1: Some places have apps that'll warn you if there's going to be really bad weather, including heat waves. Any indication that people are using those?
0: Well, we don't. People do use them in Australia. They've just brought in, you would have had this sort of big warning. They tested this national warning system last month, and all our phones went off. That's only just started. We don't know to what extent that's being used. But the thing with heat with that is it'll only warn you if there's a heat wave coming. That means 3 days of really hot weather. We don't really have strong warnings if there's, the next day is going to be super hot, even if it cools down later. A single really hot day can be very taxing if you're sick from something or something like that.
1: So, I mean, the last time I went to Europe in July, I thought it ended up being a stupid decision. There you were standing, kind of 3 hours in a street in 40-degree temperatures, trying to get in to see the Statue of David, for example. Do you think that people are going to start seeing high season as different to what they used to, and start looking for that slightly cooler weather rather than high summer, maybe when looking for an overseas trip?
0: I think they will, yeah, and they'll go to cooler places, up in the mountains or southern New Zealand or Scandinavia or so forth. I think these somehow Europe seems so ill prepared for really hot weather compared to Australia. They don't have drinking fountains, free drinking fountains in many places. Lots of places don't have air conditioners or fans, and they're going to have to catch up. So you go over there expecting they'll be as prepared as Australia, and they're not really. And it seems that much hotter when you're waiting for David than if you waited for David in Australia.
1: But also, I mean, this is right. In those French heat waves a couple of months ago now, one of the huge debates taking place in France at the time was, well, is it now time for more of us to get air conditioners? Because traditionally, France has been a country where people have resisted them because of the idea that it will only add to climate change. So you really would have to start thinking carefully about how well the place that you would be going to is prepared for hot weather.
0: That's right. What we found was a lot of people weren't prepared for hot weather at all. They didn't know how to deal with it. See, this is our Australian survey. That's certainly true in Europe. And the places they're going to, both Europe and well, overseas and Australia, a lot of them aren't as prepared for heat as they could be. And part of our paper, the reason we wrote the paper is say, look, this is happening, this is coming, tourist operators, get ready, have something, start preparing your businesses now because this is only going to get worse.
1: So if we might be take more time to think, oh, should we go to somewhere like France or, England, where air conditioning is actually quite rare as well, but it's been getting increasingly hot. What about people looking at coming to Australia? Are we actually, because we're so used to being hot comparatively, is it better for us in a way? Like if you come on a holiday here and it's hot, at least the facilities and the infrastructure is there to support you more?
0: Yes, and we could probably make something of that and selling that idea to Europeans. We're better prepared. We're not completely prepared. It's not just the tourist operators need to have products for the hot times. It might be something that the people can do in the middle of the day or in the hottest months that is geared for hot weather. So people know when they're going, oh, it's going to be too hot, I've got something to do. And our medical professionals need to be ready too, because so many people don't know what to do when it's hot. There's going to be people who are suffering from heat medically who are going to need more attention. You do get, after really hot weather, the hospitals fill up with overheated people.
1: Mm. Well, the stats, again, out of France earlier in the year were just shocking. I think something like 5,000 people were considered to have died because of those heat waves. So,
0: that's right. Yeah.
1: So, Stephen, you just mentioned the idea that tourism operators should try to perhaps come up with something to do in the middle of the day. Have you seen any good examples of that happening in Australia?
0: Not so much targeted, not advertised as something to do when it's hot. You can get into, there are lots of indoor activities, museums, or shopping. People love shopping when they're hot on holidays, and so there are spaces, but they're not part of packages. They're not sort of integrated, I feel, into the tourist experience. I don't. 30% of our people went to the beach for their last holiday, and even though you got the sea there, it could be too hot on the beach, particularly in the middle of the day. And having something that is geared to look after those people and say, look, yes, it gets too hot in the middle of the day, but come down anyway because we've got these things to do when it's cool. I haven't seen that. I don't know whether you have.
1: What I am just thinking, I mean, it's not necessarily for tourists, but I've spent a bit of time in Tokyo of late, and quite often you will come across misters that are just sending out, you know, plumes or a soft mist of cool air that you can go and stand under, which kind of makes the experience of being outside, at least you can duck under one of those for a moment.
0: That's right. Yeah, no, they're good. I've seen them in Singapore too. And you don't see them much in Australia. As I mentioned, the free water, the water fountains that are such a part of Australian life, you don't get in places in Europe anyway.
1: I wonder if travel insurance, which you don't hear a lot of people using travel insurance because of heat, do you wonder if that will come into play somehow?
0: It's a thought. I hadn't thought of that. Yes, it could too. On your travel insurance, you get... you can get money back if you have to cancel your holiday for various reasons. I haven't seen heat on that, but it could well become one of the reasons. There might be innovative insurance companies that bring that in.
1: And so, Stephen, though, would you think, though, I mean, you've talked to various Australians and some of them are now changing their plans. Is it important to actually actively be thinking about how heat might affect our travels as we go about making plans?
0: I think it is. It's important for the tourists themselves to know what to do if it gets really hot. It's important for the industry. So we've been talking about it's only going to get worse. So you've got to have things in place. Particularly tourist towns, they can't move, but the weather can, and so they need to be prepared for that. And then the medical professions need to be ready for people getting too hot. So there are things we can do. We can see it coming, and we should be ready for it.
1: Stephen, thanks for having a chat with us on Nightlife tonight.
0: A pleasure. Be cool.
1: Thank you. I know it's not quite the time of year yet. We're all overheated, but look, not too far away. Stephen Garnett, Professor of Conservation.

0: and in sustainable livelihoods at Charles Darwin University.
1: Nightlife with Suzanne Hill on ABC Radio.
0: Mary says, there's no bad weather, just inappropriate clothing. Roslyn says, when I was living overseas, I'd always travel in the autumn or winter. Venice was lovely in the autumn with some fog and no tourists. Someone else says, it feels like in the future we will need to walk around and work in air-conditioned spacesuits. Doesn't it? Jenny too saying she's also been planning her travel when it is that bit cooler and avoiding the high season. This is American artist called Teddy Swims. This is Bad Dreams.

0: comes from Teddy Swims. The latest to ABC News is here. Then we're going to go meet Utsi the Iceman.
1: ABC News, I'm Sam Wilkinson. Music fans have rallied behind legendary Australian artist John Farnham following the announcement he was too ill to attend his own tribute concert in Melbourne tonight. Natasha Shapova is there.
2: This is a sold-out concert raising funds for Head and Neck Cancer Australia. His family has released a statement via social media. The 77-year-old is not able to attend the concert tonight. They've said that he is deeply touched by the musical tribute, but that he's too unwell to attend. Taking to the stage, though, are 120 artists and some of Australia's music greats. But the music legend's music is definitely going to be reverberating through speakers nationwide tonight.
1: Central Gippsland communities have been told to monitor conditions as firefighters battle an out-of-control bushfire at Seacombe, about 42 kilometres east of Sale. The CFA in Victoria issuing a Watch and Act warning on Sunday afternoon, strongly recommending residents in Golden Beach, Paradise Beach and Seacombe prepare to leave after a fire broke out on Longford Locksport Road. It later added Dutton Downs. The threat has since reduced, but residents should monitor conditions and be ready to act because the situation can change at any time. Moscow and its surrounding region have come under some of its biggest Ukrainian attacks of the war to date, as Russia votes in parliamentary elections.

0: The BBC's Steve Rosenberg is there.
1: According to Russia's defence ministry, overnight, the country's air defences shot down more than 1,100 Ukrainian drones over Russia. In a statement, the mayor of Moscow, Sergei Sobyanin, claimed that since yesterday, 450 drones targeting the Russian capital had been repelled. But he admitted that the Moscow oil refinery, one of Russia's largest, had been hit. And not for the first time. He described the mass drone attack as unprecedented and an attempt to disrupt Russia's parliamentary election. Today is the third day of voting in an election that is tightly controlled by the Kremlin and which critics have dismissed as neither free, nor fair, nor transparent.
0: British pop star Ed Sheeran has apologised for mistakes as he resumed his US tour with a solo concert in a nearly full stadium in Philadelphia. It followed a tumultuous week that began with Sheeran's original US opener Macklemore being dropped from the tour over pro-Palestinian comments made on stage. Sheeran told the crowd at the concert the Hamas October 7 attack on Israel was horrific and compounded centuries of Jewish pain. And what is happening in Gaza is catastrophic, unjustifiable and disproportionate. But he spoke of unity that music can bring.
2: I don't want to disappoint fans, and I've never wanted to be an activist musician, but this has put me in the middle of an important and passionate argument about freedom of speech and the most complex political issue on the planet. This concert is still a place where everyone is welcome and everyone here can stand beside people that have opposing views.
0: Three women have been killed in separate domestic violence-related incidents over a 10-hour period in New South Wales. Harry Buttonshaw reports. A warning, this report contains details that may be disturbing.
3: A 31-year-old man has been charged with murder after he allegedly stabbed his 23-year-old female partner to death in the regional city of Wagga Wagga just before midday yesterday. Later in the day, shortly after 5 p.m. in Sydney's east, a 47-year-old man was arrested at a home in Bondi Beach after he allegedly stabbed his 90-year-old grandmother to death. Meanwhile, a 37-year-old man has been charged with murder following the death of a woman in the state's northern tablelands. Police located the 70-year-old's body at a home in Mole River, 4 hours north of Coffs Harbour, late last night.
0: If you or someone you know is in an abusive situation, contact Full Stop Australia, 1800 Full Stop, 1800 385 578. New Zealand Warriors coach Andrew Webster says his side is hurting after its shock NRL semi-final loss to Newcastle at Eden Park in Auckland. The Kiwi side finished the regular season second but crashed out of the finals in straight sets, the 12-10 loss to the Knights coming a week on from its defeat to the Dolphins. Webster says it's visibly disappointing end to a promising season.
4: You give yourself an opportunity. When you give yourself an opportunity, you don't take it, hurts. We're very confident in our abilities. We won some big games this year and dominated some big teams. So it's in us. Top two was no fluke. And we earned the right for two semis and we didn't get the job done. That's hard to take.
0: And Brisbane Lions star Lachie Neal may miss Saturday's AFL Grand Final against Fremantle after receiving a one-game suspension for striking. He was cited for an off-the-ball punch to the stomach of Hawthorn's Jack Ginnivan in the first quarter of the Lions' thrilling preliminary final victory on Saturday. You're up to date with the latest ABC News.
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6: Monday in Victoria, partly cloudy with isolated showers on and south of the ranges. Cool with locally fresh winds easing later. Melbourne, possible morning shower, 15. Tasmania, showers falling as snow to 400 metres in the west and south in the morning. Fresh and gusty winds easing later. Hobart, shower or two and 15. For your latest local forecasts, go to the BOM website or app.

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2: Hi, Nightlifers. Welcome to the second hour of the show on this Sunday night. Oh, this is going to be so interesting. We in this week in history. It's the anniversary of the day back in 1991 that a couple of hikers found a body high up in the Alps, kind of on the Austrian-Italian border. This body, everyone thought, had been someone who'd maybe died in the past few years. What they eventually discovered was that it was 5,000 years old. He's come to be known as Utzi, the Iceman, and you will learn the story of, well, how he was found and what was found about

0: Tim. We've got Big Country, Small World. We have our history quiz coming up in about an hour's time, which I can't tell you too much more about because it's a secret. So now a little bit of housekeeping and some of your comments coming through. A couple of you were quite keen on the song we played just before the news. The artist was called Teddy Swims. Someone said, no, that is too catchy for the evening wind down. I'm very, very sorry. Yeah, so Teddy Swims and the song was Bad Dreams. And then we were having a conversation about how tourism and travel will change as it gets hotter. Matthew in Far North Sweden's just saying it's a really interesting conversation. For example, the houses and buildings in Sweden are made to keep heat in when it's freezing outside. That creates a huge problem because as the climate gets warmer and it becomes unbearable indoors, in particular, I'm thinking of our local hospital, says Matthew. So what, the hospital, Matthew, wouldn't have air conditioning? Only heating, I'd imagine. Someone else says, I saw tourists off a tourist bus in WA's northwest in October walking around with no sun protection or water on a hot day a few years ago. That's right. You just have to make sure you're prepared, aren't you? I remember, I will never forget, I had this very seedy job working on a reality TV show in Greece in 2001, and the whole dodgy resort we were in was full of all these English people who, you know, come to get the sun. Oh, my goodness. No one had any sun protection. Everyone was beet red, peeling. It was an absolute shocker to look at. Kate says, I loathe and detest hot and especially humid weather. It keeps me indoors for most of the summer and it stops me travelling to known hot destinations. After spending a week in Tamworth last summer, I won't do it again. 40 degree plus temperatures day after day are too much for this little black duck, says Kate.
1: I have a dream.
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0: Well, imagine you're out hiking and you spot something sticking out of the ice. What would you think if you realised it was a human body? On the 19th of September 1991, two German hikers were walking in the Ozell Alps, close to the border with Austria and Italy, when they saw just that, a body protruding from the melting ice. Now, they assumed they'd stumbled across the remains of a mountaineer, but what they'd found was something far more extraordinary, the well-preserved body of a man who'd lived more than 5,000 years ago. He became known as Ötzi the Iceman, a kind of human time capsule whose life and mysterious death have gradually been revealed through the wonders of modern science. Now, my guest is Dr. Patrick Hunt. He's an archaeology lecturer at Stanford University. He's written 26 books. He is about to have one published with Oxford University Press, which is all about Ötzi the Iceman. And he joins me now. Hello, Patrick. Welcome to Nightlife.
9: Thank you, Suzanne. It's a pleasure to be with you.
0: Now, can you take us back to the 19th of September, 1991, when these two German hikers, Helmut and Erika Simon, were out walking in the Ozell Alps? What did they see?
9: They had just summited on a peak to the west, and they had been up there for about 2 days on the mountain back and forth, and there is a refuge or hut, a Hütte, the Simelon Hütte, close by, and they were breaking the ice on the top of this sort of Simelon glacier field, which was heavily eroding because of the hot summer. And there, and as they made their way around the rocks, because it's pretty treacherous walking, they stumbled upon a small sort of scree slope with a pool of water in a bit of a depression. And then suddenly they saw something that they had to get a closer look. And it was the half body of what looked like something very strange, but definitely human, sticking up out of the icy water.
0: I could just imagine how they must have felt on seeing it. But Patrick, I understand, you know, in the initial kind of wonder about what this was, everyone did assume it was a relatively recent death. So the initial attempts to recover the body weren't exactly archaeological in their approach, were they?
9: No, and you're really astute to mention that because there was a lot of confusion, and not only about the age of the body, but where actually it was on that summit. They knew the border with Italy and Austria was there somewhere, but it was really tricky, and it turned out that more than the Simons poked around that body, and it took several days to get it down, and it wasn't done forensically.
0: At what point then, Patrick, did someone realize, hang on, this person might not be a recent mountaineer? This person might be much older than we think.
9: Yes, one of the hikers who was on a Tyrolean tour was the famous alpinist who'd summited every, huge peak in the world, Reinhold Messner. And he was there with another hiker, and they heard about the find from the persons running the refuge, and they went themselves out to look around, and one of the persons had picked up an axe, and the axe had a metal blade and a wooden shaft, and quite a few people began to wonder because this was immediately published in the local Tyrolean presses. But the first person who really wanted to get up there and couldn't was an archaeologist. And in fact, it was not done archaeologically at first at all. And so, you have to call in the Italian Carabinieri, and you also have to call in the Austrian police. And so that was done, but it was a bit of a mess trying to determine whether it was recent or old. And Messner, when he heard about the axe, because he didn't see it, it was picked up and taken down to a police station, the closest town down on the Austrian side. When he heard about the axe, he said, "Wait a minute, this sounds much older than recent." And it wasn't until literally several days that it turned out that Conrad Spindler from Innsbruck University thought it was at least 4,000 years old.
0: You can kind of just imagine almost this, all of these people, the Italian, as you say, the Carabinieri and the Austrian police, everyone's sort of having a look, trying to figure out where on earth has this person come from? What kind of condition was his body in, though? I mean, when you looked at that body, what kind of condition was it in? Without the clue of the axe, might you have thought this person has only been dead, 50, 100 years?
9: Yes, and often there is a sort of wax called corpse wax that accumulates on a body. There wasn't much. And alongside the body, people were picking up all kinds of things. And some things were put into plastic bags, garbage bags, and taken down eventually. But when they looked at the body, it was in pretty good shape for what we know now is 5,300 years old. I mean, it was desiccated. It was very thin. There was no obvious muscle tissue. And one arm was bent down, and one of the lips would peel back. There was no hair on the scalp. Some of the top tissue epidermis was gone, but it looked pretty good. And it wasn't until they realized that this man also had stone flint arrowheads and a flint dagger that this couldn't be modern.
0: How extraordinary. Dr. Patrick Hunt is with me, an archaeology lecturer at Stanford University. He's the author of a forthcoming book on Ötzi the Iceman, and we're talking about the discovery of Ötzi the Iceman in This Week in History here on Nightlife tonight. So having figured out, okay, this guy's pretty old. He's got these, kind of stone weapons from ages ago. How did scientists actually establish that he was more than 5,000 years old?
9: One of the archaeologists, Anna Luisa Pedrotti, with whom I've worked in the Trentino area of the Alto Adige in Italy, she got a good description of the axe and saw it. She said, "Wait a minute, this is not from the Bronze Age. This is from the Copper Age. This is much older than the Bronze Age. This is when there was a early copper use in Europe." And it wasn't until samples of his bone tissue, samples of his some of the organic materials with him, and some of the plants with him, turned out accelerated mass spectrometry, AMS, radiocarbon dating, turned up the astonishing date of 5,300 years old, thereabouts. And it was calibrated with what we call tree ring dating, dendrochronology. That's much older than they anticipated.
0: So just to put that into perspective for us, Patrick, I mean, what was happening in Europe when Otzi was alive? What kind of world did he live in?
9: He lived in this time when people were gradually using copper, but still using stone and mostly flint. And this is one of the most remarkable finds ever in history. And I would say the most remarkable find of the 20th century, along with King Tut. But what is so rare here is to have anything organic surviving at all that long. Usually we archaeologists may find stone tools or bones, but not clothing and food and all kinds of things. So at his time, people were beginning to intensively farm. They had begun to domesticate cattle and sheep and goats. There was still this tension between hunters and farmers. And it's a time period where there's a lot of flux. And copper mining is kind of exotic, but there's still a lot of mining for flint and other stones. So he's in this time we call the Copper Age. But he's really the oldest Copper Age individual we have in the Alps from this time period when everything's in flux.
0: Now, what can you tell us about Otzi himself? You know, what do we know about him? I mean, obviously he's male, but how old would he have been? How tall was he? What else could we learn from his body?
9: Analyzing his body, it's not always easy to tell, but by the teeth and the bones, the sutures in the cranium, so the dentation, etc., and also his blood cells. He has the oldest red blood cells found ever that were, you know, not necessarily viable, but they were in a way indicators that this man was not in the best health, and he was about 45 years old, maybe 5'3", 5'4", in height, which would, you know, when you look at the history of humans for 10,000 years, that's been not too far around. It's kind of the average. We've always been around somewhere 5.5 feet tall.
0: So you said he wasn't in good health. What indicated that?
9: He had atherosclerosis. He had hardening of the arteries, and it took 10 years to actually examine the CAT scans, the computer assisted tomography, to tell how he died. But he had at least one. He had a bad wound on his hand, and he had also he'd been hit over the head. He had, in the analysis, which took years, it was determined that he had lots of parasites, including Helicobacter pylori, which is usually associated with animal herding in the gut. He also had another bacteria that we call Borrelia, which is often associated from Lyme disease with ticks. He had all kinds of issues. And we had whipworm as well, whipworm parasites.
0: Oh, not a lot of fun. Now, Patrick, you mentioned the red blood cells. So were they actual people managed to get red blood cells out of his body?
9: Yes. And unfortunately, one of the policemen who tried to extricate him from the ice at first used a kind of gas-powered pneumatic drill to chop him out of the ice. And he chopped up one of his glutei, one of his, buttocks, and into the thigh, and actually penetrated into the bone. And, he's been sliced and diced probably way too much, but probably the most analyzed human cadaver ever. And so we know enormous things about him now. His blood type, we have fully done his genome with DNA. And so there's a lot of information we can glean from Otzi, many experiments. In fact, something just came out a couple of months ago,

0: ice, rather clumsily, I must say. Around his legs were goatskin leggings, and then found around him was a shredded coat of stripes of goatskin and sheepskin. He had a bearskin cap. He had shoes that were mostly leather and deer material. He had pouches, backpacks. He had an enormous amount of animal skin clothing, and the clothing had all been made to survive multiple ranges of temperature and extremes. And they had all been tanned. All these skins had been tanned. They were expertly made and sewn with sinew and gut and even plant fibers. Very well-made clothing and very well-made tools.
1: I mean, I understand the shoes, for example, that he was wearing. I mean, they demonstrated that, they weren't just patched together. There was real knowledge here about how to make footwear.
0: Yes, and their shoes were stuffed with grass for insulation. And they had a little strip on the base, a diagonal strip of leather, which allowed them to catch on rocks so he wouldn't slip on rocks. There's even a shoe company in Florence, of course, in Italy, that have made some copies of his shoes, and they're really comfortable. I've tried one on.
1: Do they market them? Ootsie footwear?
0: Yes. Yes.
1: How extraordinary. Wow. So what else was found with him? I mean, you mentioned the arrows, but what else? Because there was a kind of little cache of weapons and other equipment.
0: Yes. Eventually, a quiver was found with 14 arrows. Only two had flint arrow tips on them. The others were unfinished. There was some arrow fletching on them that turns to be some kind of blackbird, whether raven or chow or crow, we don't know, or jackling. But the bow, which is interesting, was unfinished, and it was yew. It was Taxus baccata, the yew tree. And yew bows have been around. There are many yew bows found about this time, but they're still pretty rare. And if you remember the Hundred Years' War between France and Britain in the Middle Ages, 14th century, the longbowmen of England had yew bows. They're really supple and strong. And even Virgil in the Georgics, the Roman poet, says the best wood for a bow is yew.
1: So, yeah, Utsi was leading the way in this particular example. I understand he had fire-making equipment too. What did that consist of?
0: Yes, he had something. It's a type of fungus called Fomes fomentarius. It's a bracket fungus that grows on a tree, and it's called the tinder fungus because what you do, in fact, a lot of alpinists in Austria still wear these kind of felt hats of this fungus that they pound out in hats because you use it to start fires. And in his particular clump of this fungus were little tiny flecks of pyrite, sort of a material that you use to spark for fires.
1: Another possession in particular that attracted enormous attention was his copper axe. Why was that so significant, Patrick?
0: And again, it's remarkable because the first people, like Conrad Spinner, thought he was from the Bronze Age, so they thought it was an alloy of copper and tin. But it turns out that Anna Luisa Pedrotti was right when she said, no, that's copper. And the copper turned out in the journal Archaeometry, Gabriele Artioli and others have found, they sourced the copper from his axe all the way down to the metalliferous hills of Tuscany, kind of near the area of Elba. And these were copper sources. They took the copper ore and brought it all the way up to the Adige River, up to the Ouzstal Alps, where he's from. And that's not that far in this time. There's a lot of copper trade that goes for hundreds of kilometers, but there are only about 20 axes in about a 400-year period that have been found. But it really proves that he's from the Copper Age, not the Bronze Age. And it's precious. I mean, this axe he carried was the equivalent of a luxury car today.
1: So what does that tell him then about who he was and whether he was an important member of his community or had some kind of status?
0: These are such excellent questions, Susan. I'm sorry, but you're really on the money here because his area of

0: occupation has been debated now for these 35 years. Was he a hunter because he had all the right hunting equipment? Was he a shaman because he also carried medical plants and had 62 tattoos on his body over arthritic joints and a broken rib? And he also carried other plants. He had poppy seed. He had also bracken fern, which is used to kill parasites. He just consumed that. He also had something called slowberry, which is it's like a superfood. Every plant that he carried and everything that he had responded directly to one of the ailments he had. So was he a shaman? He had a backpack that's mostly the contents have been lost. Was he carrying extra medicinal supplies to help others? We don't know because that's mostly missing. Was he a copper miner? We pretty much think that the main thing that explains why his death is so important is that he appears to be a fugitive because he seems to have climbed up and down the mountains in the last 36 hours of his life. He covered something like 20,000 vertical feet up and down. And in his condition, with a lot of arthritis, that wouldn't be easy.
1: How can you tell that he traveled up and down?
0: Well, the pollen zones. He started all the way down from the Adige River, basically about 500 meters in elevation. He traveled all the way up to the tree line. And then he also traveled above the tree line to the ice fields. And the pollens, wherever he was, we know it was late spring. So pollen was blowing everywhere. And the pollen was accumulating on his body. And so every vegetation zone he passed through left traces of pollen that have very specific habitats on that mountain.
1: Just extraordinary what can be learned. Dr. Patrick Hunt is with us, an archaeology lecturer at Stanford University and the author of a forthcoming book about Udzi the Iceman, which has been published through Oxford University Press. And now a couple of other things you mentioned I want to pick up on. You mentioned tattoos.
0: Yes.
1: Tell us about the tattoos.
0: This is pre-acupuncture, obviously, by, several thousand years. And his body, at first, one wondered if they were clan markings, but he had patches of tattoos in groups, sometimes groups of three or four, sometimes one or two, and X's as well, where someone had X'd out. And they were on his elbows, his vertebra of his back, his ankles, etc. So 62 tattoos. And the giveaway that this was a medical tattoo was the one over a broken rib. And we now know, if you've ever been to a spa in Switzerland, you know that they used carbon dioxide bubbled up through the water. And for some reason, and these weren't all done at the same time, the tattoos were delivered over maybe even years, but someone cut into his skin with like a microlith blade of flint and embedded in his skin charcoal, so pure carbon. And then, of course, after that heals, which is going to be, take a bit, you can see the dark lines of the tattoo afterward. But carbon directly oxidizes with human tissue to create dark carbon dioxide. So it was an analgesic tattoo.
1: Just extraordinary stuff. Now, we also know, Patrick, what he ate in his final hours. What did he have in his stomach?
0: Yes, again, one of the reasons why we think he was a refugee, and I'm going to come back to his violent death, he sat down for a final meal at 10,500 feet, so 3,300 meters high elevation, 3,300 meters way at the top of this pass. But he sat down and had a meal of slightly cooked einkorn, which is a triticum, early wheat grain. It was kind of like a flat cake. It had been cooked, but it wasn't cooked necessarily on the spot. He was also eating ibex jerky and red deer jerky that had been kind of slightly smoked or tanned. And he also had this bracken fern, which was, a parasitical, anti-parasitic, anti-helminthic. So he had a meal that he sat down for, and then suddenly an hour before he'd finished eating, or he was just finishing eating, we don't know, because his food was only at the top of his digestive tract, just out down his esophagus when he was interrupted, or he was starting to move again.
1: All right, and we are going to get, I think we should skip now, Patrick, to talk about then how he died, because there are theories of murder, but they weren't there in the beginning. What was the first thinking about what had happened to Utzi?
0: Yeah, Helmut Simon and Erika Simon, the German Nuremberg hikers, they thought he had just perished in a storm. They thought he had died from the climate, basically what we call anoxic or cold conditions. And it's really easily. I mean, I've been in the Alps for my whole career, and storms can blow up. You can be in the sun, and 20 minutes later, it's snowing. So people thought he just died of alpine hypothermia. But when they examined the x-rays and then did, you know, what we call CT, computer tomography, later they found something dense in his shoulder, and it wasn't his bone. There's a difference between bone density, and it turned out to be a flint arrowhead stuck, embedded in his shoulder. And it turns out the analysis of that flint arrowhead showed he was shot in the back. And it's the way you take down big game. You center for the biomass. You aim for the biggest part of a body. And he died pretty quickly because fibrin, which accumulates on an arterial penetrated wound, crystallized on his wound, and he bled out. He hemorrhaged inside because the arrowhead nicked his subcarotid artery. So he died of an arterial bleeding quickly. Now, we don't know how fast he died. He may have died from just that, or striking his head against the rock or whatever. But he'd been in a fight earlier. He had a deep hand wound, and there was other people's blood was found on his some of his arrow shafts and his dagger blade, and also his bow shaft. And we don't know how many people attacked him. We don't know why. But it looks like it was homicide. So pardon the joke, you've probably, you know, heard this before. We call this one, because 5,300 years ago in found on a glacier, we call this a really cold case.
1: I hadn't actually heard that one before. That's good. So look, scientists have actually figured out, haven't they, or they have developed some theories as to why he may have been murdered. What are some of those theories?
0: Well, there were a lot of violent episodes. This, you know, humans have always been, competing for turf, and he may have been an outsider. We don't know, but he definitely, his muscles of his legs show he was an inveterate hiker. He really traveled a lot, which means that he may have not been a village dweller. There may have been tension between him and village dwellers. We don't know. We don't know if someone had a grudge against him. We don't know if he was a criminal. We don't know, again, we don't know what his life occupation was. But it's pretty clear he was running for his life, and they caught up with him. And all we can say about the killer was also, or killers were, accomplished trackers who knew exactly how to take somebody down with one shot. So shot from about 20 meters away, and whoever killed him came up and took out the arrow shaft. And the most, you know, to us flummoxing problem is they left his copper axe, which is his most valuable artifact.
1: Which would suggest that it wasn't about robbery, it was about something else entirely.
0: Exactly.
1: Yeah, but now you said there was blood though on I think the axe. That blood can't be used in some way to kind of, you know, draw up a DNA profile of whose blood that may have been.
0: Well, possibly. There's still some debate about this. There's a lot of dialogue. While we can now, it took until 2023 to actually figure out his genome. We now have his full DNA, and he comes from Anatolian lineage. He has no connection to the Tyroleans at that time. So he appears to be a genetic outlier as well.
1: Okay. Just on that, can we, if his genome has been mapped, I mean, can we check out our own DNA, you know, on ancestry.com and see if we're related to him? Has it been published somewhere?
0: Yes, there have been no known

0: own descendants whatsoever. And we have PCR testing with genome testing now. We can really get specific with our DNA.
1: So if there was a descendant, you could actually connect them through DNA.
0: Yes. And so far, no descendant has turned up. And it turns out that there may be some common ancestors much further back than Udsi, but his group came apparently from the Caucasus. We can't say exactly when, maybe a couple thousand years before, maybe less. But there are no known relatives. And intriguingly, with his DNA, he's the only member of his haplogroup.
1: So what's a haplogroup?
0: Well, when you have your parentage from mother and father, you have a certain DNA ancestry grouping, because you know we in the zygote in the womb is a match of male and female. So you have mitochondrial DNA from your mother, your X DNA, and you have your Y DNA from your father, and essentially. Nobody has matched Udsi in the 35 years that we have been doing this. And it's becoming more and more sophisticated with AMS testing for DNA research.
1: Yeah. So if we step back a bit, Patrick, what would you say the most important or the most amazing thing that has been learnt from Udsi? What is it Udsi taught us about everyday life in Europe more than 5,000 years ago that we just didn't know before?
0: We had no clue how sophisticated these people were. And we have now a perfect picture. He's really, in one sense, representative, and another sense not, because he's the only one of his kind. But he's well representative of the kinds of knowledge of plants. He had 20 different types of trees and woods with him. He had 10 different types of animal products, the copper axe, the flint technology. We know exactly where the copper came from now. We know where the flint came from. He shows us the technology of people at that time and also what they were eating and how, what kind of animals had been domesticated and what animals were still wild. And intriguingly, it also tells us that because he died almost certainly by violence, that violence is not something that's new either. And one of the most incredible things to me about Udsi is that while he gives us this great picture of 5,300 years ago, there's still so many mysteries about him that we can't solve, who exactly he was, why he was killed, and from what he was running, if he was. And these are stories that we may yet unfold, but I don't know that some of those mysteries can ever be solved.
1: But scientists are still learning so much, as you've said. Are there new developments or new techniques that are being applied even now that might answer some more questions in the next few years?
0: Yes, and I've suggested to some of the PI, the primary investigators, whom I've met in Bolzano, the director of the museum, Elizabeth Velazza, and Albert Zink, and others, that we should do analysis on that arrowhead inside him, a geochemical analysis to see whether that flint inside him that killed him came from his region or from another area. Was he killed by friendly fire, in other words? And we could know that if we could do geochemical spectroscopy on that actual arrowhead inside him. We could geolocate that.
1: Well, Patrick, thank you so much for being here on Nightlife to talk to us about all the things that we have learned from that discovery that those two German hikers made that day in 1991. It's been so wonderful to learn from you everything we've learned about Udsi.
0: You're very kind. Thank you. It's an honor and it's humbling and also really exciting to share.
1: Dr. Patrick Hunt is an archaeology lecturer at Stanford University. He's the author of 27 books. He's also written a forthcoming book, which is about Udsi the Iceman, which will be published through Oxford University Press. If any of you happen to be travelling to, and maybe some of you have done this, Italy, then Udsi's remains and personal belongings are on exhibit at the South Tyrol Museum of Archaeology in Bolzano in Italy.
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9: It is Big Country, Small World time. And with you tonight, I've got Belinda Varischetti, presenter of ABC Radio's Western Australia Country Hour. Hello, Belinda. Welcome back to Nightlife.
10: Hi, Suzanne. Great to be here.
9: Now, some farmers are worried they're not going to have enough workers to harvest crops this season. What is going on?
10: Well, Suzanne, this all goes back to the start of the debate around the level of migration, the immigration, the numbers coming into Australia, and when that started to really heat up earlier this year. And at that point, the federal government made a decision back in July to pause or slow down the processing of the working holiday maker visas. So that means that anyone applying from overseas for a skilled visa goes to the back of the queue, pushing those visa wait times from a few days to, you know, weeks and weeks. We've got some farmers we've been speaking to, Suzanne, say, look, in the past, these visas have been pretty much automatic. You know, they're online making the application and like a couple of minutes later, they get the approval. But what's happening now is some of those applicants have gone through that process online, made the application, but they're still waiting like weeks, couple of months since they put in the application. So there's, you know, you could call it a stop rather than a pause or a slowdown, I guess. That's been the situation since July. And it's a really important time because industries are preparing for harvest from everything like, you know, fruit and vegetables, getting the grain harvest off in particular. They've already noticed this real slowdown in trying to secure the workers that they need to come from overseas to work on their farms. These workers are so important. They're just a key source of labour for the agricultural sector and also for Australia's food security, to get all the food off so that we can keep stocking our shops. And over the last few months, as these industries have been trying to secure the workforce, the backpackers that they need from overseas to fill these harvesting and picking jobs, they've noticed that there's not much interest or they're not kind of coming through as they usually do. And from the workers' perspective, I mean, they're thinking, well, if this is going to be slower and harder to come to Australia, well, why don't we go off to another country like New Zealand, for example, and go and explore that country and do some work there rather than come to Australia?
9: So, I mean, is it possible, though, to try to attract local workers without having to go and get these workers coming through on working holiday visas?
10: Yeah, absolutely. The farm sector tries this time after time to try and get local workers, and they do prioritise that all the time. But the fact is that local people just don't want to do this work. Nicole Giblett, she's the director of Newton Orchards in Manjimup. That's in Western Australia's southwest. So she grows, packs and supplies local and also overseas markets with a whole range of fruits, apples, avocados and cherries. And she says she's completely bamboozled by the government's decision to pause the processing of these visas and make it harder for these workers to get to Australia.
11: So yeah, we just can't see any reason why it would be a positive in any regard, and quite the opposite. It just looks like yet another onerous directive that's going to most impact rural employers. It's increasingly difficult these days to get Australians to do monotonous farm and packhouse work, and we're heavily reliant on backpackers and these holiday maker visas, and have been, will be for as long as I can foresee. And just a bit puzzled as to why this has come about.
10: Nicole Giblett, she's a big WA fruit grower at Manjimup. That's roughly 300 kilometres south of Perth. And just saying how critical these workers are to not only her business, but many businesses. And as I said, you know, they do prioritise and they try and get the local workers, but they're just not stepping up to the plate.
9: Mm. Belinda, I understand there is part of the working holiday visa rules, I think, if you want to extend it, that you should go and work in a regional area Victoria as part of that kind of carrot, if you want to stay longer.

0: Is that not the case anymore? Is that not helping enough?
1: Yeah, it is. And they, you know, that what the businesses really like is when these workers can continue to come back year after year. I mean, they're not permanently staying here. They're just coming, doing the work, exploring around, then they go back home. And, you know, they can go and work in a range of different regions if they like. They kind of follow the harvest wherever that goes until the point where they've got to go back home. So it helps. But if you are pausing or slowing down the process of the application, well, it just puts people in a really difficult situation of where are we going to go to get this food that we've grown and now we can't get it off.
0: You mentioned most of them go back home. Do we have figures on how many of these working holiday makers end up becoming permanent residents in Australia?
1: Well, from the people that we've spoken to, farmers from a range of different industries, most of them do go home. They, you know, they want to go home. They're happy to come here and work on the farm or at a pub or the cafe, explore a new country, meet new people. But, you know, when that's done, they want to go back home. And Nicole Giblett, she's been hiring these working holiday makers for years now, and she says they're just not interested in permanently living in Australia.
2: I could hardly think of any, like maybe one or two out of the whole time. They all go home. Our vast experience of working holiday makers is they're not people who are caught up in the situations in their home countries of needing to eventually worm their way into refuge in Australia. They're all quite relatively well supported from home and wanting to go back to home.
1: And it just swings around. Like sometimes Nicole was saying that, you know, in the past there were Estonians and Germans coming in, but at the moment it's mainly workers from France and Italy that are working on her place. And she says it's just so great to have them around too. Like they're young, they're here to work hard and play hard. And she's really hoping that the impact of this pause on these visas doesn't cause too much of a bottleneck in the system and people are just turned off from coming here because they really need those workers here as soon as possible.
0: Well, obviously, though, immigration in the system is very much in the public debate at the moment. So how all of that is going to wash out and how that will affect everybody, very much to be seen. Belinda Varischetti is here, presenter of the Western Australian Country Hour. Belinda, we often hear stories about stolen livestock, sheep and cattle. This time, thieves have targeted bees. Where did this happen?
1: Well, this case takes us to far north Queensland, where beekeepers have reported dozens of stolen hives, and these hives containing nearly 500,000 bees, and they're worth tens of thousands of dollars. And the investigators are saying they believe that the frames of bees and their broods were taken from over 40 commercial hives. This is on the Atherton Tablelands west of Cairns. And then they're put into the thieves' separate hive boxes. So they're taking those broods, taking them out and putting them into their own boxes. And it's really so upsetting for the beekeepers. Jack Lawton is one of them. And he just says he was distraught when he first discovered 14 empty beehives.
3: Oh, it's completely gutted. There's a amount of work that goes in preparing beehives to a good quality, to a high standard, is quite a lot of work. Pretty distraught, really. It's a bit of a shock to the system just to open a lid and where you would normally see bees expect a full, healthy hive, and there's just nothing.
1: And Suzanne, he's like all livestock producers. There's this relationship they have with their livestock. I mean, obviously it's a business, you know, and that's a priority too, but it's more than that for the farmers. They do have that connection with their livestock, whether that's the sheep or the cattle or, in this case, the bees.
0: The funny thing would be, though, Belinda, these bees have presumably been taken by other people who understand bees and work in the industry. So it's kind of like you're being dudded by somebody who should understand.
1: Absolutely. And, you know, that probably hurts even more to think that this was probably someone commercial or semi-commercial rather than sort of a hobby farmer type setup, because they knew exactly what they were looking for, what they wanted, and they left the scene looking almost like from the outside you wouldn't be able to tell that anything had changed until you looked inside. So, yeah.
0: Belinda, do you know if there's been any leads, anyone knows who it was, any prospect of hunting the offenders down?
1: It's, you know, it's still under investigation. They're trying to find the people respons-

0: possible. I mean, it's been reported to the police, and that's why the investigation is underway. But yeah, it does seem that I haven't got any further as to a conclusion of the case, but it does look like, it's professional. So, and that on top of the fact that the bee killer, that little mite, the Varroa mite, was found in far north Queensland just last week. It's just really a double whammy, I guess, for those beekeepers that have been affected by this theft.
1: So what impact is the theft going to have on honey production in the area?
0: Well, that is a concern because the brood nests have been gutted right at a time when the industry is setting itself up for the main honey season. So that's definitely going to affect production over some of the best honey-making months of the year. Tom Bidner, he manages the hives at Jack's Place, and he was saying the thieves were not targeting the honey, but they did know exactly what they were after.
2: They're going purely for the brood that's in the colonies, which is what they can then take away as an opportunity and make their own hives on the back of our loss. And we're arriving to sites where the hives are fully strapped, look as if everything's okay. Everything's been put back together as to not alert anybody, and we're opening them up and finding empty hives, and the small amount of bees that are left behind are all chilled out and dead because there's just not enough of them there to keep it warm.
0: So the police continue their investigation, but that sounds like a hard one to get to the bottom of.
1: Yeah, horrid that that has happened. Finally, Belinda, a high-profile fruit grower reckons farmers need to start getting onto social media and telling their stories.
0: Yeah, this is Tan Truong, a.k.a. the Fruit Nerd, and he says that social media is so important from a consumer, a shopper perspective, because that's where people are getting all their information from. You know, when it comes to dinner time, you think, what am I going to do for dinner? And often they're just going through social media and going, oh, that looks like a great recipe. And so that's how I'll go about and go to the supermarket, the shop, and get what I need for dinner that night. So he thinks that's where producers need to be telling their stories. Tan is a fruit expert. You might have seen him on ABC TV, actually, or radio. He's on SBS as well. He's also a Nuffield scholar, and these scholarships are awarded to primary producers in Australia to travel and research a particular topic. They can go wherever they want around the world. Tan got his scholarship a couple of years ago, and he went off to the United States, Canada, China and India just to meet some social media creators focused on food and agriculture to find out, you know, who does this best. And he's come away from that believing that farmers need to be on social media more and just telling their stories.
3: I think for every business, whether they're really small or really big, we all have a story to tell. We often think about social media as marketing, but it really is a communication piece. And when we tell our story, we build trust with audiences. They might want to have that Wagyu bit more. They might want to eat that barramundi because they knew how it was grown.
0: And it's probably good advice because when you think, Suzanne, on average Australians spend 41 hours a week online and nearly half of that time is spent scrolling through social media, I guess the farm sector really needs to be there in front of the shoppers looking for something to cook for their lunch or dinner or whatever.
1: Yeah. But Belinda, the other thing is that we talk increasingly about this disconnect between people really understanding where their food comes from and the people who are making it. So even creating that kind of bridge between farmers and people in cities buying food would be incredibly helpful, wouldn't it?
0: I think it's great to take people inside of what you're doing on the day to day, because not everyone has that experience. As you say, you know, it's like, oh, you know, you go to the supermarket and say you're buying some salmon fillets or something, whatever it might be, or a steak for dinner that night. And if you've got some more of a connection about, okay, where's that from? I don't know. It changes the way you go about shopping, and it probably makes you, you know, think that I'll go back to that if I have more of an understanding or know the faces and the team behind the people who have made that possible to get that steak or that fish into the shop.
1: That's right. So many of the things we buy are just based on little connections that we have in our lives or things we've learned that make us, you know, gravitate to a certain product. So, okay, farmers, get on the old social media. Belinda, thank you so much for being here on Nightlife for another instalment of Big Country Small World.
0: Loved it. See you, Suzanne.
1: That's Belinda Varischetti, presenter of the Western Australia Country Hour.
4: This is Nightlife with Suzanne Hill.
1: A few comments on the story that we were hearing from Belinda about those concerns about farmers not getting enough workers if the working holiday backpacker visas aren't processed quickly enough. Someone's just saying, yeah, I live in Seymour and we really need backpackers badly. A couple of people are saying, well, maybe you should pay people better. Jen says there are islanders who could do this work, but farmers might have to provide better working conditions. Someone else says the problem isn't the work, it's the paying conditions. Dean reckons there's also a problem getting skilled harvest drivers with the changes to the immigration system from Labor, says Dean. Someone else says relying on backpackers is perhaps a bit of a short-sighted strategy. So, yeah, quite a few people are buying in on that one. And just a couple of comments back to the, well, it was an hour ago. We were having a yarn about hot weather and how it's going to change, particularly travelling in the future. And Matthew in Sweden had messaged to say that he was really interested to see in Sweden, if the weather gets hotter and hotter, the impact there, because Matthew was saying there is no central air conditioning. He's been thinking about the local hospital that he's near. He said they put portable air conditioners in some rooms, but I have seen doctors with sweat running down their faces because they're so hot. And also on this topic, Sand in Bendigo says, it was my first overseas trip. I landed in London at 7 a.m. on the 29th of July, 1981, which coincidentally was Charles and Di's wedding day. I zipped off to join the wedding crowds. It was stinking hot, yet it was only 24. I learned that because it had been hot for days, all the stone city buildings had heated up and they were then radiating that heat back out. Wow. Thanks very much for that story, Sandy. Now, we have our history quiz coming up for you after the latest ABC News. I said I wasn't telling you what it was about because it was a secret. It actually is a secret. Our theme is secrets and mysteries, things lost, later discovered, famous secrets and mysteries. So if you think that's something that you know a bit of history about, well, now is the time to call us 1-300-800-222 for our history quiz. After we've done that, we're going to have a chat about something called pigeon lung. It's a condition that affects pigeon fanciers. And in the final hour of the show also, we've got Rod Yates, a former Rolling Stone editor in Australia. He has some new music for you to cast your ears over this week. Here's the news for you.
4: ABC News, I'm Sam Wilkinson. Thousands of people have filled Melbourne's Rod Laver Arena for a tribute concert for Australian artist John Farnham. Harry Buttonshaw has more.
5: A star-studded lineup including Jessica Mowboy, Keith Urban and Jack Jones performed at a sold-out Rod Laver Arena in honour of one of Australia's best-known musicians. The concert marked the beginning of the Lend Your Voice campaign to raise $1 million for Head and Neck Cancer Australia, an organisation that helped Farnham through his own cancer journey. The 77-year-old could not be in attendance, however, his family confirming his health had declined recently and that he needs 24-hour care.
4: The CFA in Victoria is urging residents around Seacombe in Gippsland to monitor conditions as a bushfire remains out of control. It started at Longford Locksport Road on Sunday and is travelling in a northeasterly direction. A Watch and Act alert is in place, the CFA advising it is not safe to return to the area. They warn that while the threat is reduced, the situation could change at any time. Air defences above Moscow have shot down hundreds of Ukrainian drones and missiles as Russians vote in parliamentary elections, largely viewed as rigged. The BBC's Steve Rosenberg has more.
6: It does sound like a large attack, unprecedented, said Sergei Sobyanin, the Moscow mayor. And he said this was an attempt to disrupt the election. I'm standing outside a polling station in the centre of Moscow. Earlier today, we were at a polling station very close to the Moscow oil refinery that got struck. One young voter said to me that he'd heard loud bangs. He said this was not a good situation. I spoke to an older voter and said he wanted peace, but by peace he meant Ukraine's defeat. I wouldn't say there's a big sense of surprise here in Moscow, more a kind of quiet resignation.
4: Iran has warned it will retaliate against any big new attack by the US and its allies, saying it has information such a move is being prepared. Nick Parmeter reports.
7: Iran's military has told state media that any new attack will trigger sustained retaliation against US bases and interests, and that Washington's regional allies will be considered parties to the conflict. It has not elaborated on the information.

0: It claims it has about a coming American attack. The US State Department issued a security alert at the weekend warning of the potential for unforeseen escalation in the Middle East, telling Americans to exercise more vigilance and be aware of possible flight cancellations and airspace closures. There's no clear end to the nearly seven-month conflict in sight.
1: Germans are heading to the polls in two state elections that could heap more pressure on Chancellor Friedrich Merz. His future has been in the balance since the far right's victory in another regional vote this month. The elections in Mecklenburg, Western Pomerania, a largely rural state in the east, and the capital Berlin follow the election in Saxony-Anhalt a fortnight ago. The far right Alternative for Germany was by far the largest party there, with Chancellor Merz's CDU seeing its vote almost halved. Australia's population will sit just shy of 40 million people by 2066, according to new government projections. Here's political reporter Tom Lowry.
2: The federal government will today release its latest intergenerational report, a set of projections on where the country's finances are heading over the next 40 years. One indicator is population, and today's figures will forecast that Australia will grow to 39.3 million people by 2066. That's just under 1% a year, and slower than the past 40 years. Australians will live longer but have fewer children, slowing the rate of growth. Treasurer Jim Chalmers will today warn that Australia faces serious risks and pressures, but he argues Australia is better placed than other countries to manage them.
1: Newcastle has advanced to its first NRL preliminary final since 2013 with an upset win over the Warriors in Auckland.
3: The Warriors scored first through Lekker Halasima, and you thought with a sellout crowd at Eden Park that might be enough to lift them to victory. It was 6-6 at half-time after Fletcher Sharp scored a great try for the Knights in the 29th minute, having earlier blown a try by falling over despite being untouched. Then a great try scored by Dom Young for Newcastle in the 5th minute of the second half, courtesy of a magnificent flick pass from Dane Gagai. The Knights hit the lead 12-6 and they'll never to be headed, even though Halasima scored his second try for the Warriors in the 71st minute. A couple of penalties could have gone the Warriors' way late, not to be, and before a crowd of 48,511, Newcastle 12 beat the Warriors 10. Newcastle to play Penrith next Sunday. Andrew Moore, ABC Sport, Sydney.
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5: Monday in Victoria, partly cloudy with isolated showers on and south of the ranges. Cool with locally fresh winds easing later. Melbourne, a possible morning shower, 15. Tasmania, showers falling as snow to 400 metres in the west and south in the morning. Fresh and gusty winds easing later. Hobart, shower or two and 15. For your latest local forecasts, go to the Bomb website or app.
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2: It is history quiz time, nightlifers. Who would like to play 1-300-800-222? We've got five people on the board. We could take another five if you're up for it. 1-300-800-222. Lee in Mentone just says, "Oh my giddy aunt, tonight's John Farnham concert was the best live production I've ever attended." Yeah, we've been hearing about it in the news, Lee. Lee just says, "The love for John in the arena was palpable and artists were top notch by universal standards." Lee, thank you very much. Right. Let's do the history quiz. I think that's where we're up to. It's about secrets, mysteries, revelations, discoveries, that kind of vibe. You'll see as we go along.
3: The question and answer program everyone enjoys.
4: I would say yes.
5: That's right.
6: That's right.
7: Here are the questions.
2: Hello, Kingsley and Adelaide. You're numero uno tonight.
8: Number one tonight. Before I get started,
2: yes.
8: I want to give a shout out to young Tommy in Western Australia. His team's playing the grand final next week, and I say good luck, Tom.
2: I know. I'm behind Freo solely because of Tommy. I'm so excited. You know he's actually going to Melbourne to watch it. They bought tickets ages ago, so he's very, very lucky.
8: I hope he gets a victory.
2: Yes, yeah, so do I. Sorry, Brisbane.
8: He's my favourite caller to the quizzes.
2: That's nice. I think a lot of people have a soft spot for Tommy.
8: Yeah.
2: All right, Michael. Oh, not Michael. Why don't I just say that? Kingsley. I don't know where Michael just came from. Right. And it was not the answer to the question, so I didn't give anything away. Question one. In May 2005, it was revealed that W. Mark Felt was the true identity of the undercover informant to journalist Bob Woodward in the Watergate scandal. But what alias had he been known by?
8: Oh, I actually did a drawing of this many, many years ago when I was a young fella. Nah, the brain's not going to bring it back. I do know it, but it's
2: you will.
8: So long ago.
2: You'll kick yourself.
8: Yeah, I will kick myself.
2: All right, thanks, Kingsley.
8: See you, Suzanne.
2: Bye. Oh, we have the lovely Errol. We'll go from Adelaide up to Titty Witty Beach. Hello, Errol.
9: Hello, Suzanne.
2: How's Titty Witty?
9: About the same.
2: Yeah? Nothing much changes in Titty Witty?
9: Oh, they just people built a house straight over the road from us and then made it two-story.
2: Oh, no. There goes your view.
9: Blocked out part of the view of the sea.
2: Oh, well, sorry about that.
9: Never mind. Can't do anything about that.
2: Okay, so here's question one, Errol. In May of 2005, it was revealed that W. Mark Felt was the true identity of the undercover informant to journalist Bob Woodward in the Watergate scandal. By what alias had he been known?
9: Deep Throat.
2: Deep Throat is correct.
9: Just thinking of the other one.
2: Oh, dear. No, someone's... Annie in Melbourne, I think there was some autocorrect or maybe just an alternate answer, which was quite entertaining. Anyway, it was Deep Throat, Errol. You've got it. Question two. Long a mystery, in what year was the lost wreck of the Titanic finally located?
9: That's probably about 20 years ago now. I'll say 2005.
2: It is not 2005.
9: Well, there you go.
2: All right. Thanks, Errol. You look after yourself, okay?
9: Yep. See you later, boy.
2: There's Errol. Here is Justin in Frankston. Oh, when the clicker works, why does it do this? All right. Oh, now Justin's dropped out. Well, so none of that ended well, did it? Bob in Greenacre. Hello, Bob. The clicker likes you.
10: Oh, hi, Suzanne.
2: Hello. I want to know what year the wreck of the Titanic was finally located after having been, well, an enduring mystery ever since it had been sunk.
10: Look, I'm just going to have to guess, I think, and
5: I don't like my chances. It's 1999.
2: It is not 1999.
5: Thanks anyway.
2: Sorry, Bob. Okay, we'll catch up with you another time. We have... Oh, here's Justin. Let's see if it works this time. There you are, Justin.
6: I was going to say, what happened?
2: Well, my clicker wouldn't click and then your phone dropped out. So, you know.
6: Oh, that's all right. I'm hoping Brisbane win the grand final because I'm actually from Brisbane.
2: Are you?
6: Yeah, I was born in Brisbane, but I've been in Victoria for the last 14, 15 years now. So I've got to go for Brisbane.
2: Well, someone has to.
6: Because I'm the only Queenslander out of my whole family.
2: Well, I think the rest of the nightlife audience who are otherwise uncommitted, I think a lot of us are going to get behind Frio for the sake of young Tommy.
6: Yeah. I do take my comment back that I said about him last time, so I do apologise.
2: No, it's quite all right, Justin. Now, Justin, in what year was the wreck of the Titanic finally located? It was not 2005. It was not 1999.
6: I'm going to say 2004.
2: It's not 2004.
6: Okay. And thanks, Suzanne.
2: Okay, bye, Justin. Now, Jane from Homebush has it. So does Mrs. Soot. Okay. You're not far off, Karen. Not quite there. Lorella, that is correct. Tana, you've got it. Adrian, you are a couple of years off too. Annie, who wrote an entertaining deep throat and entertaining alternative to that, said, oh my goodness, I put ointment in my eyes and my vision was blurry. Sorry, says Annie. That's funny. Frank and Matt Evelyn, yes, that's also the correct answer. Okay, let's go to Brendan in Elwood. Hi, Brendan.
11: Hello, Suzanne. How are you?
2: Hello, I'm well. How's Elwood tonight?
11: Well, we had a bit of excitement last night. There were sirens going and all sorts of things. I really don't know what happened, but, well, had everyone talking.
2: Really? Is it normally quiet in Elwood?
11: Where I live, yes. All right.
2: Now, look, here? It's not a sunken battleship in the Dardanelles, but what I do want to know is what year the wreck of the Titanic was finally located.
11: Well, it was in the 1980s.
2: Can you be more specific?
11: How about halfway? 1985.
2: Excellent pick. It was 1985, Brendan. That's right. 1st of September 1985 by a joint American-French expedition led by Robert Ballard. Question 3. Which famous Egyptian temple complex was rediscovered in March 1813 by Swiss researcher Johann Ludwig Burckhardt, who found the top frieze and small temple peeking through the sand? Before he found it, it had been untouched by humans for nearly 2,500 years. But what is this famous Egyptian temple complex?
11: I've got no idea. I suppose it might have been Tutankhamun, but that's all I can say.
2: It is not Tutankhamun.
11: Lovely speaking to you. Speak to you next week.
2: I hope it stays quiet in Elwood, if that's what you want.
11: It needs to.
2: Thanks, Brendan.
11: For old people like us, we need our sleep, dear.
2: All right. See ya. You go and get it then. Trev in Surfers Paradise.
12: Oh, hi, Suzanne.
2: Hello. Right.
12: We have another question, or are we still on... You tell me, you're in charge.
2: Which famous Egyptian temple complex was rediscovered in March 1813 by Swiss researcher Johann Ludwig Burckhardt? He found the top frieze and a small temple peeking through sand. Prior to that, the complex had been untouched by humans for nearly 2,500 years.
12: You know, you're going to have to ask somebody who knows.
2: That's not you?
12: I'm after an Egyptian temple that was recently discovered. Let me just say the Temple of Ramesses.
2: It is not the Temple of Ramesses.
12: Well, it's not a bad guess.
2: It's a wonderful guess. If only it was right, it would be perfect.
12: That I know it's not right, but somebody will get it right. Somebody who's quicker at a computer than I am with my brain.
2: Goodbye, Trev.
12: Good night.
2: Good night. Right. Frankie Mount Evelyn has it. Not that many other people who know this one. Oh, no, KJ, spelling aside, that's it. I'll put that one down to autocorrect too. Here is, I've got a few lines free, 1-300-800-222. David in Mount Cola.
13: Yeah, hi, Suzanne.
2: Hi. Any idea what this Egyptian temple is that was kind of lost and buried in the sand for 2,500 years?
13: Was that the Karnak temple?
2: It's not Karnak, no.
13: Okay. Thanks anyway.
2: Okay, thanks, David.
13: Bye.
2: 1-300-800-222. Rod is on the road. Hey, Rod.
14: Good morning, Suzanne.
2: Good morning. Do you know what this Egyptian temple is?
14: Was it the Pyramid of Cheops?
2: It's not the pyramid, no. It's not a pyramid. It's a big temple.
14: Okay.
2: Thanks, Rod.
14: Bye.
2: Yes, Mrs. Soot, that is correct. How can it be rediscovered?

0: But well, you know, everyone had forgotten it was there. It got covered with sand. And then this explorer went along and spotted a bit of it peeking out of the sand, which they then, I think, had to clear out. But when he went in there, you know, he was the first person to set foot in there for 2,500 years, which is fabulous. Hello, Lek.
1: Hello. I was going, no, no, go away. I can't do this. I don't know. I've been reinstating batteries in my fufa.
0: What is your fufa?
1: It's a thing that you know, it puffs out fly. What do you call it?
0: I don't know. I don't know what a fufa is.
1: The fufa. I know. It's the fufa which puffs out anti flies. What do you call it? Insect repellent.
0: Okay. What does it do it without you? It just does it. What at a timed right because you're putting batteries in it. So just every so often it does that.
1: I know people in your audience, Suzanne, have one of these and they go foof about every 15 minutes and we've got flies and mosquitoes and I've been trying to reinstate mine. I've cleaned up all the contacts and things and reset the batteries while I've been listening. And I've been going, oh, my God, no, please don't call on me for this question.
0: I'm sorry. Is its official name a fufa or that's just your name for it?
1: No, that's my name. Okay. It's my name amongst my friends. So
0: it's just funny. I was thinking.
1: People have said Tutankhamun, so I will say Tutankhamun.
0: It's not Tutankhamun. But, like, it's funny because on Friday night we were talking about the names people had given their unborn children before they were born as kind of placeholders. And someone said that they were calling their daughter Fufa. So, two mentions of fufa in a weekend. What is going on?
1: Yeah, I know. All right.
0: Okay, thanks, Lek. Thanks. Bye. And in Melbourne, yes, you are correct. This isn't giving anything away to say Peter from Greta isn't correct with his answer, Shirley Temple, but it's a good one. Okay, let's talk to Kay in Bunbury. Hello, Kay.
2: Oh, hi, Suzanne.
0: Hello. What do you think this Egyptian temple complex is?
2: Well, I think it's probably rhymes with it. Abu Simbel.
0: Abu Simbel is correct.
2: Finally, I've got one right at last.
0: Have you been there by any chance?
2: I've been to Egypt. I lived in Egypt for a year back in the 70s, but that's a long time ago. Yeah, half a century ago, but I don't think things have changed that much.
0: Well, they did relocate the temple because of the Aswan Dam point. But what took you to live in Egypt?
2: Well, my husband worked for an American oil exploration company and lived in Singapore, Egypt, Panama and Ireland over about 6 years,
0: So roll call of exotic and interesting places, Kay.
2: You'd think my geography would be excellent, but it's not. So I'm glad this is history, not geography.
0: All right. Well, let us move on then. Yes, Abu Simbel is the temple complex we were looking for. We did a very interesting This Week in History a few years ago about it, in fact, if anyone wants to learn more. Question 4. Who was the English king suspected but never proven to have orchestrated the disappearance of his nephews, 12-year-old Prince Edward V and his 9-year-old brother Richard in the Tower of London in 1483?
2: So we're looking for an English king.
0: Yes.
2: And tell me again then the ones that he dispatched.
0: His 12-year-old nephew, Prince Edward V, and his 9-year-old brother, Richard.
2: Well, he probably wouldn't be a Richard, but I don't really know. 1400s, that would be about the Richards. I'll say Richard II.
0: Oh, Kay, I can't give that to you, but it will become apparent why.
2: I got one right. I'm happy
0: you
2: about
0: did.
2: That.
0: Thank you for Abu Simbel. See, living in Egypt 50 years ago came in handy.
2: Okay, thanks.
0: All right, bye, Kay. 1-300-800-222. Roz in

0: theories and discussions about it. But let's go to question five. What did the man known only as D.B. Cooper, whose true identity is still a secret, use to leave the Boeing 727 that he hijacked in 1971?
1: Oh, what was that name of that stupid guy? Went to Tasmania. No, I've got to give up. I can't think of it. But can you please say that once more before I give up?
0: Okay. Question five. What did the man known only as D.B. Cooper, whose true identity is still a secret, use to leave the Boeing 727 he hijacked in 1971?
1: No, I give up. But yes.
0: Thanks, Roz. Oh, bye. Yeah, Adrian in Bella Vista, that is absolutely correct. 1-300-800-222. 1-300-800-222. Not too many people on the board, so hop in, play. It could be you who finds yourself with the winning magnet tonight. Hello, Pamela.
2: Good morning, Suzanne.
0: Good morning. So, 1971, D.B. Cooper hijacks a Boeing 727. How did he leave it mid-flight?
2: They think it was a parachute and he had a briefcase with him.
0: Yes, that's right. It's
2: that's
0: a parachute.
2: That's one thing I do know.
0: Yeah, he went out the back exit mid-flight after a brief stopover at the Seattle-Tacoma Airport to collect his demanded ransom amount of $200,000. In 1980, they found a small portion of the money along the banks of the Columbia River near Vancouver, Washington. But no one's ever figured out who he was, and the FBI eventually closed its investigation.
2: Mm.
0: Nicely done, Pamela. Question six. What object was discovered in 1799 that proved to be crucial in deciphering the secret of Egyptian hieroglyphics? Back to Egypt again.
2: Oh, not my strong point. It was a tablet.
0: You need a little bit more specific than that.
2: Okay, I do know it was a tablet, and that's about the extent of it. What sort of specific do you want? What it's called?
0: Yes.
2: The tablet of something or other. let's try the tablet of Luxor.
0: Nice, but no.
2: No.
0: Thanks,
2: okay,
0: Pamela.
2: Thanks, Suzanne. Bye-bye.
0: Okay, bye. Lots of you have it. Chris, Diana, Jeff in Hornsby, Leroy in Penrith, Susan in Hobart, Bernadette, Amanda in Newcastle, Frank in Mount Evelyn, Adrian from Bella Vista, Sally from Bullsbrook, Robin, Alan, you all got this one. 1-300-800-222. Okay, after Jim, it's very quiet tonight, so lots of opportunities to participate. If Jim doesn't get this right, I'll really have to start begging you. So don't reduce me to that. 1-300-800-222. Hello, Jim.
3: Beg not, Suzanne. Twas the Rosetta Stone.
0: Twas the Rosetta Stone. Nicely done. Yes. Okay. Question seven. Carved by the Rapa Nui people between roughly 1250 and 1500, Easter Island's favourite moai are often pictured simply as enormous stone heads, but what surprising feature lies buried beneath the ground on many of them?
3: Would it be the rest of the body of them?
0: It is the rest of the body. That's not too tricky, is it?
3: No.
0: Now, Greta had a lot to do with tonight's quiz, and she's a little bit obsessed with Henry VIII. So this is her token Henry VIII question for you. Question eight. Henry VIII's groom of the stool, Thomas Culpepper, was accused of secretly having an illicit affair with which one of Henry's wives?
3: Oh, not my strength, but I know there were four of them. The only one that comes to mind is Anne Boleyn.
0: It was not Anne, no.
3: Oh, well.
0: Sorry, Jim.
3: Thank you.
0: All right, thanks for playing. Lovely to have you on the show too. 1-300-800-222.
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1: Emma is here next. Hi, Emma.
2: Hi, how's it going?
1: Not bad at all. Now, how are you on the wives of Henry VIII?
2: Look, I'm not mad on it, but I tell you what, there's a musical about it.
1: That's right.
2: My kid's really good on the musical, so I know the names of the wives. In any case, so there's that.
1: Okay, so what we want to know is Henry VIII's groom of the stool, Thomas Culpepper, was accused of secretly having an affair with which of Henry's wives? We ruled out Anne Boleyn.
2: Yeah, my kid reckons it's Anne Howard. No, Catherine.
1: Who? Okay.
2: Catherine. Oh, sorry, Catherine. I didn't hear you properly.
1: All right.
2: Catherine.
1: I will allow it. Emma, it is Catherine Howard. Normally, we don't allow a brains trust, and it's meant to be a solo effort. But
2: sorry about that, didn't I?
1: They're young and innocent children, so I suppose we'll allow it. This one.
2: My bad. Sorry.
1: That's okay. All right. Well, I doubt that they'll have intel about the next one. Question 9. In 1891, Dame Nellie Melba was exposed for having an affair with a claimant to the throne of which country?
2: Gosh, how exotic.
1: I know. I didn't know this.
2: No, I've got no idea. But I'll just say claimant to the throne of, well, they had a heck of a lot of kingdoms in those days. I tell you what, I will say claimant to the throne of Greece.
1: It is not Greece.
2: Okay.
1: Hey, thanks, Emma.
2: Thank you.
1: Bye. Here is Dane in Jural. Hello, Dane.
3: What?
1: It's been a while. Are you there, Dane? Oh, I think we might need to check on Dane's phone line. This sounds like it's dropping in
3: Hello?
1: And out. Oh, there you are, Dane.
3: Hi. Hi, Suzanne.
1: Hi.
3: I heard the question. I didn't hear the last answer.
1: The question is this. Oh, yes, Dame Nellie Melba was exposed for having an affair with the claimant to the throne of which country? Emma said Greece. It was not Greece.
3: I personally would have thought it was England, but that sounds too easy. I'm going to throw a Denmark out there.
1: It's not Denmark.
3: All right, mate.
1: I feel like we could be here for a while with this one. It's a surprising country to have a throne, given where it was in its history. That's a clue for you. 1-300-800-222. Here's Jim in Banksia Park.
4: Hi, Suzanne.
1: Hello. Any ideas? Did you know that Dame Nellie Melba had an affair?
4: No, I had no idea.
1: Nor did I.
4: Okay. But I do want to tell you that Norwood beat Sturt in the grand final.
1: Today. Woohoo! Keep your eye on the red and the blue.
4: I've got absolutely no idea. I'll say Luxembourg.
1: Not Luxembourg.
4: Good night.
1: Good night. Oh, Jane from Homebush has the answer. Ed in Perth has the answer. Adrian from Bella Vista and Sarah all have the answer. Oh, Mrs. Soot has the answer. Why don't you people give us a call? Here's Margaret in Canberra. Hi, Margaret.
5: Hello, Suzanne. I don't think I know either, but I'll take a guess at Italy.
1: It's not Italy either. Oh, dear. Thanks, sir. Oh, she's gone already. Tracy and Mooney Ponds.
6: Suzanne, ask me the question again. Sorry, I didn't hear it.
1: No, and then we'll have to chat for a while because no one else is on the line. No, I've scared everyone off with these hard questions tonight. Question 9. In 1891, Dame Nellie Melba was exposed for having an affair with a claimant to the throne of which country? Now, I did say it's surprising. You wouldn't really think that there was necessarily a claimant to the throne of this country, given where this country was at in its history.
6: Oh, really? Given where it was at in its history? Oh, my God. That's so cryptic. All right, so 1891. Where was that?
1: I mean, look, what would be...
6: let's say India.
1: Oh, no.
6: No.
1: I was about to give you another clue. But
6: oh, goodness. You went and... Oh, I was just thinking some exotic Raj or something, yeah?
1: Yeah. Well, look, no one's on the line, Tracy, so can you tell me something interesting? What did you do today?
6: I finished writing my book this morning.
1: What book?
6: I wrote a memoir.
1: You've mentioned this before, haven't you?
6: No, I haven't.
1: No, you haven't. Okay, I'm getting confused with someone else. So this is a memoir.
6: I will let you on a big secret. It's the memoir of a femdom.
1: I'm not entirely sure that what that is, but I'm not entirely sure if we want to be explaining it on the radio either.
6: I'll keep it nice for the ABC. See that. I'm just a modern woman having modern relationships with men overseas online.
1: How very interesting, Tracy. And so how long is this book?
6: So it's 127 pages. It's quite short. It's probably, 20,000 words, 10 chapters. A real life, it's a year of my life as a femdom.
1: Okay. And is someone publishing it or is it a self-published thing?
6: I just finished it this morning. I have to think about whether my kids want to know that.
1: Oh, how long have you been writing it?
6: Look, I've been keeping a journal and screenshots and obviously WhatsApp. It's all recorded there. So, yeah, it only actually took me maybe 2 weeks of pretty manic writing for me to get it all done.
1: Wow, that is very impressive. I would love to write a memoir, but I keep having the ideas in my head and I just never sit down and do it. So you've actually done it. So props to you.
6: Well, I wanted to make it short so that I did do it, yeah. I wanted 10 chapters. I drafted it, I had an idea for it. It's sort of a men's health type thing too, yeah, so...
1: Well, Tracy, I'm sure if you do publish it, let us know if anyone's interested in finding out more about it.
6: We did have a chat, didn't we?
1: We did.
6: I love your show, Suzanne.
1: All right. Thanks, Tracy. Bye. Graham in Perth. Hi, Graham.
7: Hi, Suzanne.
1: Hi. Now, look, before you give me your answer, because this one is, there's a lot to choose from. So I'll give you a little bit more of a clue. Think of a kind of sexy country, a country where the people are seen as, handsome and, and we've had in Italy already. a country with a reputation for love.
7: France.
1: Yeah. Yes. In the early 1890s, the famous Australian opera singer Dame Nellie Melba embarked on a highly publicised, scandalous affair with Prince Philippe, the Duke of Orléans, who was a claimant to the French throne, even though France did not have a throne anymore. They were seen travelling together across Europe while she was married to Charles Armstrong.
7: Thanks for the clue.
1: You're very welcome. Question 10. At which specific location did World War II crypto analysts work on cracking the German Enigma code? Where were all the crypto analysts working?
7: Bletchley Park?
1: Bletchley Park is correct. Question 11. Which secret society founded on the 1st of May 1776 in Bavaria has been previously blamed by some conservative writers for inciting the French Revolution?
7: Yeah, those dastardly people. Sorry, Suzanne, I can't work this one out. Out.
1: Can you think of a secret society?
7: The Templars.
1: It's not the Templars, no.
7: Good night, Suzanne.
1: Good night, Graham. All right, Peter in Panania. Hi, Peter.
8: Hi, Suzanne.
1: Peter, any idea which secret society that was founded on the 1st of May 1776 in Bavaria has been previously blamed for inciting the French Revolution? Okay, so it's not the Knights Templar. Can you think of another secret society?
8: I'm thinking of beer-drinking monks, but I don't know, Suzanne.
1: It's not the beer-drinking monk society, as far as I know. Thanks, Peter.
8: Good night.
1: Yeah, Alan in Cumnock, that is the correct answer. Let's talk to Tony in Canberra. Hi, Tony.
9: Good morning, Susanna. You won't believe this fact. The previous question of the about Danielle in Melbourne.
1: Yes.
9: My grandma was the fallback singer when Dame Nellie was sick. I don't know exactly
1: really
9: when and where. Yeah, she had a gorgeous voice, and that carried on into my mum, who grew up in Yass, grew up in Kirby, then ended up in Yass, and she would sing down the main street. She would sing up in Hervey Bay when she and Dad were escaping the cold in Yass and caravaned up there for 6 months. And she'd sing beautifully, like mainly operatic stuff or hymnal stuff, whatever. I miss her dearly.
1: Oh, did you end up getting the singing gene too?
9: I did. I definitely got the musical gene, but my singing is more guttural rock and into jazz. I love improvising stuff. But, definitely the flow is there. So. Whoever flows. I haven't met her yet, but anyway.
1: Gosh, we've got so many connections. You know, we say something and someone will come out of the woodwork who has an amazing connection. So, Tony, thank you for being that. And actually, John just says on the SMS, you put it in context, Dame Nellie had a very difficult and unsupportive relationship with her husband. So the affair was in that context. Right. The question for you, Tony, is which secret society founded on the 1st of May 1776 in Bavaria has been blamed by some conservative writers for inciting the French Revolution, or it was at the time? So it's not the Knights Templar.
9: When I hear the correct answer, I go, dope. But I'd say it's a forerunner of the ABC, and it was the early lovers of the ABC because they're a really secret and beautiful society. I'll say that.
1: No. Thank you.
9: Recolonisation, yeah, bye.
1: See ya. Mrs. Soot, whoever you are, I've never heard of you before on the SMS. Why don't you give us a call? Because you've got the correct answer. You and only one other person, I think, there on the SMS, Alan in Cumnock. Oh, no, Leroy in Perth. That's it too. 1-300-800-222. Stephen Northam, greetings to you.
10: Hi, Susan.
1: Hi.
10: Hey, talking about memoirs, I published mine last year.
1: Okay, so what's kind of the narrative of your memoir?
10: Well, I spent 12 and a half years travelling around Australia and the world, working and living and travelling. And I got back to Australia and see the 3 months and I got run over by a 12 and a half ton truck.
1: What?
10: And I woke up 3 months later and I'm totally blind. My optic nerves got severed, and I said to myself when I found out I was blind that I'm going to write my autobiography. And it took me, I didn't know how to write a book, and I didn't know how to use a computer. So it took me 12 years to get a start on it. I wrote and wrote and wrote. It took me 12 years. And I published it in 2010, but I wasn't happy with it. And I thought, how do you rewrite an autobiography? So it took me 11 years to work out how to rewrite it. Then one day I was looking in the mirror, brushing my hair at the mirror because that's where the brush was, and I thought, a blind man looking into a mirror, there's got to be something in that. And the idea of Journey Through My Mirror was born. So I 29 years after I said I'd write it, and I said I'd write a killer book, and I have written an absolute beauty. And it's Journey Through My Mirror.
1: Wow. And what are you going to, is it going to be published or what are you going to do with it?
10: It's already published.
1: It is.
10: Have a look at, people can get it on my website, steveadams.au.
1: Oh, wow. Well, there's a lovely connection. Congratulations, Steve. I am in awe of people who can write memoirs. That's fantastic.
10: Yeah, thanks.
1: Okay, but now can you tell me which secret society that was founded on the 1st of May 1776 in Bavaria had been previously blamed for inciting the French Revolution?
10: Well, the only secret society I can think of, Suzanne, is the Masonic Lodge.
1: It's not the Masons, no.
10: All right, okay. Catch you, mate.
1: Thanks, Steve.
10: You're welcome. Bye-bye.
1: We have a couple of first-time callers. One is Ben in Ellenbrook. Hi, Ben.
11: Hi, how are we doing?
1: We're doing well. Any idea what this secret society is that some conservatives blamed for inciting the French Revolution back in the day?
11: The previous caller had the exact same answer I was going to give of the Masons. So I really don't know. I'm going to... I want to say something around Enlightenment, but I'm not sure about that.
1: All right. What if you don't want to hazard a guess, Ben?
11: No, I can't think of anything else.
1: Okay, thanks.
11: Thanks very much.
1: All right, nice to talk to you. John in Mitcham, that is correct. Says he drove past Nellie Melba's house today. Keith in Adelaide.
12: Hello.
1: Hi, Keith.
12: Yeah, I was thinking the Toll Puddle Martyrs as well.
1: No, it's not the Toll Puddle Martyrs. No.
12: That's not my answer. The Freemasons, they came from Toll Puddle in England.
1: Dorset.
12: Yeah. I was born and raised in Dorset, steeped in history.
1: Okay. I didn't realise the Masons and the Toll Puddle Martyrs were connected, actually.
12: Yeah, they got sent to Australia by Judge Jeffreys, I think it was, the hanging judge.
1: Yes.
12: That was my guess, my thought, but my guess would have to be something like the Carthers.
1: No, it's not the Carthers.
12: No.
1: Great. Okay, thanks, Keith.
12: No worries. Bye.
1: All right, good to chat to you. Ian in Dover, Tassie. Hi, Ian.
13: Good morning, Suzanne.
1: Good morning. What could this group be?
13: It could be the Illuminati.
1: The Illuminati. It is the Illuminati.
13: I'm right.
1: Yes.
13: Oh, wow. Okay, thank you.
1: Well, you're welcome. I'm thanking you. You got the correct answer.
13: Oh, yeah, sorry. It's the wrong way around, yes.
1: Yes. I'm very grateful to you, Ian. Question 12. Now, this will be good for anybody who's on the coast of Victoria too, the western coast of Victoria. In 1836, two shipwrecked sealers reported seeing the remains of an ancient wreck of a ship in coastal sand dunes near Warrnambool in southwest Victoria, apparently made from which kind of wood?
13: That's a really good question. What wood would they make boats from? Could be. Papyrus?
1: No. Because it's known one. As, just say it was, did you say papyrus?
13: Yeah.
1: Just say it was, it would be the papyrus ship. So it's the name that's been given to this ship. We will. Anyway, you'll find out, Ian.
13: I will. I'll keep listening. Thank you.
1: Thanks. Yes, Susan in Hobart knows what this ship was built out of. We actually had done an interview on this a couple of years ago. It is a great mystery in the Warrnambool area. People have been out to try and search for it, thinking that maybe it does exist, but no one's found conclusive evidence yet that it does. Yes, the person who signed themselves JJ has got the correct answer to this one too. 1-300-800-222. Hi, Craig.
14: Oh, hello, Suzanne. Yes, before I give my answer, which will probably be wrong anyway, I just wanted to say that I saw the songs of John Farnham.
1: You went to the concert?
14: Well, I actually was in Hoyts seeing it.
1: It was a kind of live version
14: as
1: it went.
14: Oh, right. Amongst all the Hoyts cinemas, and they all sold out as well. It was just a fantastic show, but had a lot of meaning because... very close to me at the moment, because the purpose of it, or one of John Farnham's causes, is the head and neck cancer. And that's very close to me at the moment. I've got someone who's very close to me that's suffering from that. So, yeah, and there's a website that you can go to donate.

0: called Lend Your Voice.
1: And so tell me then, obviously, yes, as you're saying, the cause is very close to your heart, Craig. Which particular song do you think really grabbed everybody's heartstrings the most?
0: Oh, well, I nearly shed a tear when Kate Sobrano did Help. That was, Help Me If You Can, I'm Feeling Down. And I have been feeling down lately, but anyway, I'm okay. But it's just that, it's... there was a lot of meaning in that because I saw John Farnham for the Jack's Back tour, which is when he released Whispering Jack. So that was like at his peak when he returned after doing Sadie the Cleaning Lady and all that other earlier stuff.
1: All right, Craig.
0: Phenomenal. He's a phenomenal performer,
1: All right, let's have a go at this question. In 1836, two shipwrecked sealers reported seeing the remains of an ancient wreck of a ship in coastal sand dunes near Warrnambool in southwest Victoria, apparently made from which kind of wood?
0: Well, I told you this will probably be wrong, so I'll just guess and say oak wood.
1: It is not oak wood.
0: I knew it would be wrong, but I just wanted to tell the John Farnham movie.
1: All right. I'm glad you enjoyed it. Yeah, it sounds like it was a very special experience. Yeah, thank you so much. Oh, a lot of you know this. We have Robin and Chris. Someone's saying it also used to be the name of a restaurant in Warrnambool, and Ben's got it. So does Ed and Lisa and Alan, Joe and Jenny. All right, Mary in Subiaco. Hello, Murray.
2: Hi, good evening. How are you?
1: I'm well. What's this ship known as?
2: The Mahogany Ship.
1: It is the Mahogany Ship. That's right. There's people still convinced that it's there somewhere, but no one has ever been able to find out about it for sure. Have you been there? Have you heard this?
2: I read about it because I like pirates.
1: Excellent. Okay, question 13. Benjamin Franklin, George Washington, and Mozart were all confirmed members of which organization, fraternal organization?
2: They're all in the Masonic Lodge.
1: Yes, so they are all Freemasons. That's correct, Murray. Question 14. Who was responsible for sending this transmission at 7:42 a.m. on the 2nd of July, 1937, an hour before they sent their final one before disappearing? We must be on you, but cannot see you, but gas is running low. Have been unable to reach you by radio. This person's fate is still a mystery, but who were they trying to reach on the radio?
2: Oh, Earhart?
1: Yes, Amelia Earhart is the correct answer, Murray. Nice work. Question 15. One of the longest running mysteries in South Australia's history was that of a man found dead on a beach in Adelaide in December 1948. He had the words Tamman Shud written on a piece of paper in the fob pocket of his trousers. He was actually identified using DNA in 2022 as Carl Webb, but by what name was his body known for the decades in which he had been unidentified?
2: No idea. John Doe?
1: It was not John Doe, no.
2: Okay, thank you.
1: Hey, thanks very much, Murray. Lovely to speak to you. Okay, does anyone know what the name was that was given to this man? 1-300-800-222. Yeah, it was one of the longest running mysteries in South Australia's history. When everyone would talk about, unsolved crimes or mysteries, everyone would always be saying, who was this guy who was found dead on this beach in Adelaide in December 1948? But they have figured out what his real name was. But for, 50-odd years, he had this other name that he had been given. What was that other name? Nearly Leroy, you're close-ish. 1-300-800-222. 1-300-800-222. Yeah, Ben, that's correct. Give us a call. 1-300-800-222.
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1: Joe in Ridgehaven, hello. Oh, I have to put your fader up. There you are, Joe.
6: Hello.
1: Hello. Do you know what the name was that was given to this man before they identified him?
6: The Somerton Man.
1: Yeah, they called him the Somerton Man. He had been found on a beach at Somerton Park in Adelaide, Joe, and that's how he got the name.
6: Yeah.
1: I'm going to ask two more questions and then I am going to call this quiz to an end. Question 16. Oak Ridge was a secretly established, secret city established in the US state of Tennessee in 1942 in order to process which naturally occurring chemical element for the Manhattan Project?
6: Heavy water?
1: It's not heavy water. Okay, thanks, Joe.
6: Thanks.
1: Nick in Bunyong. Hi, Nick.
7: Hi. Is it to turn uranium to plutonium?
1: So they were processing which naturally occurring chemical element?
7: Uranium.
1: Uranium is the correct answer. Okay, and I am going to make this the final question here on our history quiz tonight. Okay, Nick, for the win, the medieval Catholic military order founded in Jerusalem around 1119, who called themselves Poor Fellow Soldiers of Christ and of the Temple of Solomon, are also known as what?
7: Not Templar.
1: They are indeed the Knights Templar. Nick, well done. You are the winner of our history quiz tonight.
7: Oh, thank you.
1: All right, just hang on the line. Have a yarn with Lockie. He'll grab your details and we will get your fridge magnet out to you. Thank you to everybody who played along tonight. We've got the news a few minutes away. Then we're going to have a yarn about something called pigeon lung. Something that people who are considered pigeon fanciers have been finding themselves developing, and we'll find out a bit more about what it is. And then I've got some new music coming your way right at the end of the program too. This is Sam Fender and Olivia Dean. The track is Rain Me In.

0: and Olivia Dean, a song that's doing very well in the charts. It's called Rain Me In.
1: ABC News, I'm Sam Wilkinson. Dozens of Australian and international artists have packed out Melbourne's Rod Laver Arena to pay tribute to Australian legend John Farnham. Harry Buttonshaw reports.
2: People travelled from all around the country to pack out the arena, with many more around the nation tuning in at select cinemas which broadcasted the event. The concert included acts like Human Nature, Keith Urban and Celine Dion via simulcast from Paris. It marked the start of a fundraising campaign for Head and Neck Cancer Australia, a charity that's helped Farnham through his own cancer journey. The 77-year-old could not be in attendance, though, with his family saying his health has declined recently and that he needs around-the-clock care.
1: Central Gippsland communities have been told to monitor conditions as firefighters battle an out-of-control bushfire at Seacombe, about 42 kilometres east of Sale. The threat has since reduced, but the CFA in Victoria is advising residents they should monitor conditions and be ready to act because the situation can change at any time. At least three people have been killed in Moscow after it came under some of its biggest Ukrainian attacks of the war, as Russia votes in parliamentary elections. The BBC's Steve Rosenberg is there.
3: According to Russia's defence ministry, overnight the country's air defences shot down more than 1,100 Ukrainian drones over Russia. In a statement, the mayor of Moscow, Sergei Sobyanin, claimed that since yesterday, 450 drones targeting the Russian capital had been repelled. But he admitted that the Moscow oil refinery, one of Russia's largest, had been hit, and not for the first time. He described the mass drone attack as unprecedented and an attempt to disrupt Russia's parliamentary election. Today is the third day of voting in an election that is tightly controlled by the Kremlin and which critics have dismissed as neither free nor fair nor transparent.
1: Two people have died in separate incidents in the occupied West Bank. Israel's military says a suspected Palestinian gunman opened fire from his vehicle at Israelis gathered near the city of Ramallah, killing one person. A short time later, Israel's military said its forces eliminated a Palestinian driver who had attempted a ramming attack on soldiers further north in the West Bank. German Chancellor Friedrich Merz's job could be at stake as Germans head to the polls in regional elections a fortnight after the far right won another state vote. Here's the BBC's Jessica Parker.
4: So in Berlin, the CDU is tussling for first place, according to polls, against the left party Die Linke. Depending on what happens there, the CDU kind of worst case scenario for them is that they fall out of power if Die Linke forms a coalition with other left-leaning parties. Then here in Mecklenburg-Vorpommern, the CDU, it's not a strong state for them traditionally anyway, but where they are at the moment is they've just been hovering above the 5% threshold that parties need to actually enter the parliament. And if the CDU fell out of the parliament here in Mecklenburg-Vorpommern, that would be a really catastrophic result for them, a first for the party. So I think they're pretty desperate.

0: desperate to avoid that.
1: The brother of the late Princess Diana, Earl Spencer, says there are similarities between the way his sister and the Duke and Duchess of Sussex have been treated by the press. Charles Spencer has told the BBC Princess Diana was brought low by press criticism of her and that it is a pity to see echoes of that in Prince Harry and Meghan Markle's lives now. He also says that people should learn from his sister's example and that for anyone being destroyed daily by the tabloid press, it must be a cancerous influence on their lives. Australia's population will come close to 40 million people by 2066 as Australians live longer but have fewer children, according to new projections. Here's political reporter Tom Lowry.
2: Treasurer Jim Chalmers will today release the latest intergenerational report, a set of forecasts on the nation's finances. The latest population forecast will suggest Australia will hit 39.3 million people by 2066, at a growth rate of just under 1% a year. It's slower than previous forecasts and significantly slower than the past 40 years. Australians will live longer but have fewer children, according to the forecasts. Jim Chalmers will use the report to argue that while the country faces serious risks ahead, it is better placed than others to manage them.
1: And less than half of Australians living with dementia received a diagnosis in the first year. An Australian Institute of Health and Welfare report surveyed 266 people with dementia and over 1,600 carers and found getting a diagnosis was often a complicated process that many carers struggle with. Participants also reported delays accessing specialist appointments or tests. ABC News.
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4: Monday in Victoria, partly cloudy with isolated showers on and south of the ranges. Cool with locally fresh winds easing later. Melbourne, possible morning shower, 15. Tasmania, showers falling as snow to 400 metres in the west and south in the morning. Fresh and gusty winds easing later. Hobart, shower or two and 15. For your latest local forecasts, go to the BOM website or app.

0: It's the final hour of the show. Towards the end, we'll see what Frances Leach is up to. Rod Yates, who was our former editor of Rolling Stone magazine in Australia, is going to be your new music correspondent this week. But right now, we're going to talk pigeons. How do you feel about pigeons? They're not exactly one of Australia's favourite birds, are they? Some people unkindly call them rats of the sky. But in some circles, the breeding and keeping of pigeons is serious business. For some people, it's really quite an obsession and an expensive one too. To give you an idea of how far some are prepared to go for this hobby, a Belgian racing pigeon called New Kim sold at auction in November 2020 for $2.7 million. Oh my goodness. As well as a monetary cost, there is also actually a health cost for some pigeon fanciers, as they're known. People who spend many hours around pigeons can develop a condition called pigeon lung. And that's what led a team of researchers to the British Homing World Show of the Year. Our next guest is part of that research team. Richard Allen is a lecturer in genetic epidemiology at the University of Leicester. Hello, Richard. Thanks for joining us on Nightlife.
1: Thank you for inviting me.
0: Are you much of a pigeon fan yourself?
1: I think I am more now. I certainly didn't know much about pigeons a few years ago, but I've certainly learned a lot about pigeons over the last few years. And yeah, I think I'm a fan.
0: Okay, so you've come around from a position of not caring at all to now being a fan of the pigeon. What has enticed you over to becoming a pigeon fan?
1: I think it's probably just talking to the fanciers themselves. So, as you say, we've been going to these shows, being able to talk to people who sort of keep the pigeons, being able to see some of the pigeons themselves.

0: I think they're really cool. It's really interesting to see that side of a hobby that I probably didn't know much about a few years ago and just learning more about it.
1: So tell us about the British Homing World Show of the Year. What happens at this show?
0: Yeah, so it's quite a big show actually. So every year in the middle of January, pigeon fanciers from across the UK and even sort of other parts of Europe all go to this show. So numbers have dropped a little bit recently, but pre-COVID there was about 20,000 pigeons, 20,000 pigeon fanciers were going to this show every year. There's lots of stalls where people are buying lots of different equipment and merchandise. People are meeting their friends they maybe haven't seen all year. In the side rooms, there's lots of auctions going off where people are selling their pigeons. And then in the middle, there's these sort of grand halls. And in there, they've got all of the show pigeons, and there's just hundreds and hundreds of these like really beautiful birds. They're all sort of lined up ready for the show.
1: Wow. Now, as a pigeon newbie, when you went, were you impressed? Were some of them more exotic than you thought they might be?
0: They're incredible. Like some of them are amazing. Most of them kind of look like just really beautiful versions of the pigeons that you'd see in the street, but some of them are sort of crazy. There's lots of different color ones. So there's some that are sort of bright orange, some that are purple, some that are green. Some of them are kind of the size of chickens. And then there are other ones that have got these sort of really beautiful plumes that go around their heads or their feet. And it's just kind of amazing to see how much variety there is, and how maybe not all pigeons look exactly the same.
1: Yeah, gosh, I had no idea pigeons could actually look so impressive by the sounds of it. I'm going to have to look some pictures up now. Now, but Richard, you weren't really interested in the birds. You're interested in what's happening to the lungs of the pigeon fanciers. So what exactly were you doing at the show?
0: Yeah, so for our research, we're mainly interested in a group of lung diseases that occur when people's lungs overreact to inhaling particular antigens over a long period of time, and in some people that can lead to quite serious lung problems. So, ranging a wide range of symptoms from things like hay fever-like symptoms or flu-like symptoms, but in some people, if you have a high exposure of something, this can lead to quite severe symptoms such as lung scarring, and that can even be fatal eventually. And the thing with pigeon fanciers is that a lot of them keep pigeons in their lofts or sheds, and these are quite enclosed spaces. And so the fanciers themselves are at a couple of hours a day, possibly in with their pigeons, and they're breathing in this dust or bloom that comes off the pigeons. And in some of them, that irritates their lungs and can lead to quite severe lung problems. So what we've been doing for the last 7 years is going to these shows, measuring as much as we can on these people, and then asking them about their lung health, measuring their lung health by asking them to sort of blow into a tube, taking their blood samples so that we can look at things like DNA and other things in their blood, and try and understand why some of them are developing lung disease and why some of them aren't. The idea being that if we can figure out why these people are developing these lung diseases, then we can try and find reasons, we can try and find treatments that stop those processes and stop people developing these diseases.
1: So, Richard, what kind of proportion of pigeon fanciers end up with pigeon lung then, if not all of them do?
0: Yeah, so I mean, the evidence is a bit sketchy, I suppose. There isn't sort of strong estimates for how common it is, but anecdotally, I've heard people say about 1 in 10 pigeon fanciers will have some mild form of the disease, and about 1 in 10 of those people might go on to develop actually quite serious lung conditions, such as progressive scarring of their lungs. In our sample, we found about 15% of the pigeon fanciers who joined our study actually had one of these lung diseases that we were interested in studying, which is a lot higher than what we see in the general population.
1: So it does affect people in the general population, though.
0: So this is kind of part of a wider family of lung diseases known as interstitial lung diseases. And there are lots of different antigens that can cause those diseases. So, for example, there's something called farmer's lung, which can occur if you breathe in the mold that grows on hay. There's something called hot tub lung, which is if you spend a lot of time in hot tubs, there's a mold that can grow in the water. And if you breathe that in quite a lot, that can lead to this sort of lung irritation and potentially scarring. So there's quite a wide range of different exposures that can lead to these diseases. And so what our idea was that if we study one particular group where these diseases are quite common, that will help us understand these diseases more generally, and maybe we can help lots of people more generally as well.
1: You're on Nightlife. I've got Richard Allen with me. He's a lecturer in genetic epidemiology at the University of Leicester, and he's been having a look, taking blood samples of pigeon fanciers, just trying to figure out, why some of them develop this condition, pigeon lung, and others don't. And you said, Richard, there's not really a treatment for it.
0: No, so the main treatment is to avoid whatever exposure it is that's causing the disease. So if you've got a pigeon lung, then your main treatment advice, if you went to the doctor, would be to give up your birds and to avoid pigeons.
1: Yeah, and a lot of them are clearly not going to want to do that. Is that quite hard for pigeon fanciers to accept when you talk to them?
0: Yeah, I mean, it is. I mean, these people have spent their whole lives breeding pigeons. It's where a lot of them know a lot of their friends are in that circle. So you're asking them to sort of leave their social circle. You can imagine if it was, for example, your dog or your cat, and a doctor told you to give them up, it would be that kind of same kind of level of how difficult that would be. So a lot of the pigeon fanciers, even though they know, even if they are having some lung problems, many of them won't actually give up their birds.
1: Yeah. Is it something that also gets worse over time, the more exposure you have to it? So if you've been, doing it for 50 years, it'll be worse than if you've been doing it for 20? Or is it really kind of just it kind of resets every time you come back to being around the pigeon?
0: Yeah, so I think certainly for the more severe forms of the disease, that tends to happen later in life. So it might be that you need a much longer period of exposure before you start developing those symptoms. Whereas some people might see the more mild symptoms, the like flu-like symptoms, like coughing, sneezing, eyes hurting, that kind of thing. That might occur quite early on. And then when you move away from the birds, your sort of body resets, as you said, and the symptoms go away, but then they'll start again when you go near the birds.
1: Yeah. Now, one of my texters is just sort of saying that the guy next door actually breeds pigeons for competition, allegedly. He's one of Australia's top prize-winning pigeon races. But this person is saying, look, this person is quite reactive to allergens and he's been diagnosed with an autoimmune condition. Would that be because of the pigeons? Or is it possible that some people who maybe are susceptible to autoimmune conditions might also be more susceptible to something like pigeon lung?
0: Yeah, so I mean, a lot of it, we're still trying to figure out why people are susceptible to pigeon lung and why people aren't, which is why we're doing this study. We definitely see sort of similar overlaps, so between sort of autoimmune diseases. So people with rheumatoid arthritis, for example, they're more susceptible to interstitial lung diseases. So there definitely could be some overlap there.
1: Is there anything else doctors can suggest if people aren't prepared to give up their pigeon fancying ways that doesn't involve that? Are there steps they could take?
0: Yes. Yeah. So, I mean, that's one of the nice things that we can do when we go to these shows, is not only are we running these studies, but we can also talk to people about the sort of about pigeon lung and about ways that you can mitigate the risks. So when we go to these shows, we never tell people to stop keeping their pigeons. But what we do say is, when you're in with the birds, wear a mask. Make sure the lofts or the sheds where you're keeping the birds are really well ventilated. The idea being that if you're not breathing in that dust or that bloom, hopefully that means that will reduce your risk of developing these lung diseases. So if there's anything that you can do to just reduce the risk of breathing in the bloom, then that will massively reduce your risk of these diseases.
1: What exactly is in that kind of plume that comes off the pigeons? Have you had a good look at that?
0: I'm sure someone has, but I haven't, if I'm honest.
1: Fair enough. Is it other birds too, or just pigeons that seem to produce this condition?
0: Yeah, so I think it can be other birds. I think, for example, if you have a budgie or a parrot in your living room, for example, there's a potential risk that might increase your chance.

0: chances of developing one of these diseases. I think birds in general do, but the thing with pigeons is that because a lot of the time they're kept in these lofts where there isn't this good ventilation, you have a much higher exposure, and therefore that increases the risk quite a lot of developing these diseases.
1: So in your work, I mean, it sounds like you've been doing this for a while now. Do the pigeon fanciers all trust you and roll up their sleeves willingly to donate blood?
0: So I think one thing is that historically there's a lot of mistrust for the medical profession within pigeon fanciers. So if you go to your doctor and you've got lung problems, you've got shortness of breath, and you tell your doctor that you keep pigeons, then they will instantly tell you to get rid of your pigeons. So as I said earlier, that's like going to the doctor and them telling you to get rid of your cat or your dog without doing any further tests to find out if that's actually the issue. So there's a lot of mistrust in terms of the medical profession. But what we've done here is we've worked with the British Pigeon Fanciers Medical Research Trust, and they've been going to this show for over 40 years, talking to people about these diseases, not telling people to just give up their birds, but telling them what the disease is, how they can mitigate the risks, wearing masks, that kind of thing. And there's been this kind of 4 decades worth of trust that's built up. And also the study that we're running is partly run and funded by the pigeon fanciers themselves. So we're not sort of medical people coming in, being all sort of looking down on them and telling them to stop keeping birds. We're trying to work with them to understand these diseases, and really understand sort of what's causing them. And I think it's that sort of decades worth of trust that means that people are actually really keen to take part. And so we have people who come. Like you usually first thing at the show, people are like, we're going to get it done out of the way and then we can enjoy the show. But the first morning is always quite manic because we've got loads of people just come to us, take part in the study and sort of help us as they can.
1: Because, I mean, you would imagine no one wants to have this condition. So I guess done the right way, the pigeon fanciers themselves are keen to do whatever they can to help find out, what might be causing it and what might be making it worse.
0: Well, yeah, exactly. And I think because it's so common, is most people will know someone. They might have a friend or a family member who either has quite severe lung disease, or a lot of them know someone who's died from this condition. So everyone's quite keen to actually find why this is happening and to find a cure.
1: Well, after all of the time you've spent there with the pigeon fanciers, have you thought you might take it up yourself?
0: I think that's one thing I've learned is how much work and how much sort of dedication you have to give to looking after them. So I don't think I'll keep any myself, but I'm definitely sort of keen to keep going to the shows and keep seeing all the different pigeons that are there.
1: Yeah. Well, is it a full-time job, basically, if you're a pigeon fancier?
0: It's certainly, I think most spend a couple of hours a day in feeding, making sure they're well watered, and then I think sort of making sure the lofts are clean is quite a task. So it definitely sounds like a lot of work. And
1: Yeah. And you've already got a full-time job.
0: yes.
1: Hey, Richard, thanks for joining us to tell us a bit about, well, the work that you're doing to take a look at pigeon lung.
0: Perfect. Thank you so much.
1: You're very welcome. There's Richard Allen, who's a lecturer in genetic epidemiology at the University of Leicester. Natalie is just saying that the pigeon has been awarded the Dickens Medal more times than any other animal. Yet that's the equivalent to a kind of VC, she says, for animals in war. Their feats during World War I are amazing, says Natalie. John's just saying, I suffer from sarcoidosis, probably from exposure to bat dung as a speleologist, a caver. I have less than 40% lung function. Oh, I'm sorry to hear that, John. And I've been advised very strongly to avoid exposure to cage birds and poultry. So interesting. I wonder what it is exactly in that plume that creates that problem for anybody and for everybody involved. Thank you to the person who sent me in a picture of a pigeon that they spotted in the garden today, saying, look, it's got a fancy hairdo. Yes, it's a crested pigeon. Someone saying the famous Australian cricketer Bill Laurie loved his pigeons and loved racing them. And David, very funny. I once had a pigeon. I sold it on eBay 31 times. Very, very nice. Oh, Mick in Yass is just saying that budgie breeders get the same disease. Thank you, Mick. And I'd never heard of it before. Very interesting, isn't it? Let's hope they can come up with a

0: Sheryl Crow and My Favourite Mistake.
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0: Have you ever thought that you might be one of those people who wouldn't mind going to live in space, you know, going to live on Mars if we colonized it? I can't say I'm keen, but some of you might think it would be a great adventure. And I wonder if you've ever thought, if we do go and live in space, what on earth are we going to eat? What on Mars are we going to eat? There is a lot of talk about people living on Mars, but once we actually get there, obviously you can't order room service, so you'd need to grow food. This week on the Radio National podcast, What the Duck, the host, Dr. Anne Jones, explores plant agriculture in space, focusing on one plant in particular, duckweed. Her guest here is Adelaide-based Jenny Mortimer, a professor of plant synthetic biology at the School of Agriculture, Food and Wine at Adelaide University and a chief investigator in the Australian Research Council Centre of Excellence in Plants for Space.
2: Duckweed in space.
3: I'm part of a group of people here in Australia who are interested in how we can use plants to support humans in

0: long-term space exploration. You can't necessarily grow fruit trees just yet, or perhaps wheat plants will take a very long time, or rice. You need things that are rapid,
1: duckweed,
0: that can fill some of those gaps in nutrition for things that maybe don't have long-term storage.
1: Duckweed.
0: And duckweed is one of those things that fits very nicely into that kind of pigeonhole.
1: Tiny, nutritious, fast-growing, tastes like wet green. It's time for this little duckling to go where no duck has gone before. And how does it feel being pushed into the back of its water container as it blasts off into a different atmosphere?
0: Weirdly unbothered, I would say.
1: So you've actually managed to send some up?
0: Yeah, so I was very lucky that one of the experiments we've been able to do was we teamed up with the German Space Agency, and they run a rocket launch, a sounding rocket launch in northern Sweden. And so what this does is in the rocket they have, it's almost like pigeonholes at the post office, where you can slot in lots of experiments into one rocket. That makes it very kind of cost effective to do. And then they fire the sounding rocket up, and then you get about 8 minutes of microgravity. And we were able to put our little duckweed in there, and we were able to add a chemical that basically kills it at certain stages and freezes it for bringing back for analysis. And so we could send the duckweed up. We applied this chemical at the end of hypergravity and at the end of microgravity, and then the samples were collected from the frozen northern Swedish tundra and brought back so that we could do some analysis on them.
1: Jenny went to Europe to blast a rocket into space containing pockets of her baby duckweed. That was the first What the Duck, and the What the Ducks just keep coming after that. It was a sounding rocket, so no crew on board, unless you count the duckweed, and Jenny was going to kill it and freeze it at specific points in its journey, but remotely, because she's not on board. And one of those points is in microgravity, less gravity than on Earth. Think astronauts in space floating around weightless and listening to Swedish death metal. And the other point is hypergravity, more gravity exerted than normal. Think jet pilots being pushed back into their gamer seats with G-force. Then the rocket comes back down, dodging Skylink, jet planes and millionaires with dreams to smash into the Swedish tundra. I don't get to go to the Swedish tundra.
2: Frowny face.
1: But it turns out that duckweed is totally blasé about the whole experience. And we've been sending plants into space for years.
0: Plants have been growing for experiments on the International Space Station for nearly 30 years. And in space stations going back before them, plants have been sent up to space along with humans right from the very beginning, because I think we understood how important it's going to be to take them with us.
1: Absolutely. If I'm going to move to a whole other planet, I'm going to take my ducky nuggets with me. Is it possible? How did the duckweed go?
0: So these were very short-term experiments. We don't get very long in these ones, but we are building up to much longer ones, including a lunar landing hopefully coming up at some point.
1: Don't worry. I'll come back to the moon duckies soon.
0: They sort of understand that there's some stresses going on.
1: The duckweed, this is.
0: They particularly undergo sort of oxidative stress, so we know that we need to help them to manage that.
1: Now, when I get a bit stressed, I like to run myself a bath, light a candle, a bit of journaling, and a mask. No, who am I kidding? I just disassociate like the rest of you. But for plants, the stakes are much higher. In this case, Jenny is looking for oxidative stress, where there's a build-up of volatile little oxygen-containing molecules in the cells. They're super reactive. Same. And too much of it will make this plant pop their clogs. Or should that be boot their roots? When can the ducks and I order our duckweed in the restaurant at the end of the universe?
0: We are part of a project called LEAF, for Lunar Effects on Agricultural Flora, and we are a payload for Artemis. So when humans return to the moon, if we pass all our final safety checks, they will take a little growth container and put them on the surface of the moon.
1: On the moon! On the moon! Go, duckies, go!
0: And they will germinate the plants, and then after some time, when the astronauts have finished their lunar explorations, they're going to bring some of those samples back for us to analyse. So it'll be our chance to see how plants are responding for the first time to the moon. And duckweed was on the list to go, along with two of my other favourite plants. Unfortunately, it hasn't made the final cut.
1: No, that's devastating.
0: I know, not this time. So it's been promised a future outing, but it will not be moonbound just now.
1: I know. Not today, my little duckies. Come on, out of the rocket.
2: That was Jenny Mortimer, a professor of plant synthetic biology in the School of Agriculture, Food and Wine at Adelaide University. And she was part of Dr. Anne Jones's What the Duck Radio National podcast. Yeah, Robin installs with me. Mars? No. Chris says, if there's not any room service on Mars, why bother going? Gosh, the idea of going to live in space, I think, is just terrifying. But that's just me. We'll have new music for you before too long. This is Noah Cyrus and Fleet Foxes, Don't Put It All on Me. And then Rod Yates will bring you some brand new music.

It's Noah Cyrus and Fleet Foxes, Don't Put It All On Me. New music with Rog Yates coming up. Now, I love this one from George in South Australia, who says

0: might be a great place to provide aged care services. It will be a lot safer to look after the elderly in low or zero gravity environments. No need to worry about falls and pressure sores. I wouldn't mind spending my final days floating about in an orbiting aged care facility, watching the earth roll by. When I pass away, they can pop me out of the airlock and I can burn up on re-entry into Earth's atmosphere. What a way to go, says George. Thank you very, very much.
1: New music.
0: It is new music time. I've got Rog Yates back with you tonight. He's a music journo. He's a former editor of Rolling Stone magazine. He is here once again. Hello, Rod. Welcome back.
2: Hey, thank you for having me.
0: You're very welcome. Always a pleasure. You are going to kick us off tonight with some Fanny Lumsden. Now, for those who aren't familiar, she's an Aussie singer-songwriter.
2: Correct, yes. She's an Australian country singer-songwriter and fully independent. I have so much admiration for Fanny because she's one of the hardest working artists out there and self-managed, does everything herself and is super impressive and a great performer as well and a great artist. And she has a new album coming out on October the 30th called Traditions. And the song that we're going to hear is called Mother's Eyes. And I was lucky enough to interview Fanny a few weeks ago and we were talking about this song and she said it's basically about not fixating over beauty standards or choices, even though she's in an industry that really insists that she does. And she spoke about her grandfather and how he had these amazing wrinkles around his eyes, which were really beautiful because they represented, you know, a life well lived and a farmer on the land squinting into the sun. And she said that her mum has the same eyes and she has the same eyes too. So she wrote this song.

0: Fanny Lumsden. I'm not sure I even said the name of the song at the top, but it's called Mother's Eyes. It's new music, and Rod Yates, music journalist, a former editor of Rolling Stone, is here with you. I really like that, Rod. You mentioned
1: good, isn't
0: that,
1: it?
0: Yeah, it is. You mentioned that she's fully independent. How much harder does that make the job than when you are with a major record company?
1: Well, I mean, it's not even, I mean, she also manages herself. So yeah, being with an independent record label, I think these days isn't, you know, there are a lot of pluses to that. You know, being with a major isn't necessarily the be all and end all anymore of being an artist. But I think managing yourself and having to coordinate tours and deal with, you know, PR schedules and logistics and money and budgeting and all that kind of stuff, I think that really adds a whole extra load of work to, you know, an artist's shoulders. So it's no longer just about creating the art. It's about making sure that the machine runs around it, which is a lot.
0: Gosh, so you've got to have the artistic part of yourself and that kind of highly organisational part of yourself both working at 100%, really.
1: Exactly. And I think, you know, in these days where margins are really tight, I think a lot more artists are sort of investigating doing that. And, you know, from a financial perspective, it just makes sense. It just adds a lot more work to their, a lot more stress to their life.
0: All right. So that was our first track, Fanny Lumsden, Mother's Eyes. Next, we have Noah Hill with Heaven. This is another Australian artist.
1: Sure is. And Noah, he's actually the bass player for like a disco funk band called Parcels, who are very popular. And he's just released his first solo album, which is called OK, OK Now. And he plays every instrument on the album and he sings it. And I believe he produced it. It really shows a different side to him. It kind of is reminiscent of sort of, I guess, folk artists, a little bit Nick Drakey, a little bit sort of early Bon Iver. And the song that we're going to hear, as you mentioned, is called Heaven. And it's basically an apology to a past relationship and to a previous partner and to the fact that he could never really commit to the relationship and give his former partner the certainty that she deserved. And, you know, the album as a whole is kind of like he calls it a non-linear concept album, and it's based on this relationship. So this is one of the, I guess, key songs on the record.
0: So here is Heaven from Noah Hill.

0: and Heaven. It's a Nightlife with Suzanne Hill. It's new music, and Rod Yates is here with us. Okay, next up, Rod, we have Michigander. Who's Michigander?
1: So Michigander is Jason Singer. Michigander is his, I guess, moniker that he operates under. And he's been doing this for a while. He started this project in Kalamazoo, of all places, in 2014. So, you know, he's coming up to 12 years now. And so he's been at this for a while, and he's sort of been really slowly building a following on the kind of indie rock, indie music circuit. And he's just released his second album, and his profile's getting a bit of a boost now, because the song we're going to hear called Taxi was chosen by Apple to soundtrack the ad campaign for their recently new released iPhone Duo. So I love that they've sort of plucked this song from, you know, very much an underground artist and sort of bringing it to the mainstream. And I think he sort of said that the song is about that moment that you realize all your friends, they're moving into adulthood and maturity. And you're kind of left behind because you're trying to stay young and being anchored to the party scene. So I can relate to that.
0: Here is Michigander and Taxi for you.

0: Michigander with Taxi. Our new music is what we're doing right now. I've got Rod Yates here, music journalist, a former editor of Rolling Stone. Nightlife is, if you've liked what you've heard, send in the word playlist on the SMS. I will send you out our updated new music playlist for you. 0467 922 702. All right, to take us out, Rod, we have an artist called Medium Build. Who are Medium Build?
1: Well, Medium Build is a singer-songwriter called Nick Carpenter.
0: Oh, just one of him. It's not just one of him.
1: Okay. Exactly, yeah. His parents went for the sensible name of Nick instead of Medium Build. And he's had quite a bit of hype for him for a little while now. He actually just got off the road in the US where he supported Mumford & Sons, and he's been featured on Rolling Stone artists to watch lists, and I think Zane Lowe named him as one of the artists to watch back in 2024. And he kind of operates in this world sort of between country and rock and indie. And he just released his latest album called King of Having Fun. And the song that we're going to hear is called In My Gut. And this leans more on that indie side. And it's about sort of the habits that we pick up from our parents when we're younger, around things such as conflict and how we inherit those traits and then bring them with us into adulthood.
0: And then pass them on to the next generation too, Rod.
1: Exactly.
0: Here is Medium Build, In My Gut. Rod, thanks for being here in New Music tonight.
1: Pleasure. Thank you.
0: There's Rod Yates, a music journo, and here is In My Gut.

0: Medium Build is the name of the artist, and that track is called In My Gut. Final shout out if you want the playlist, get your request in the next couple of minutes and I'll shoot it back to you, our Spotify playlist. Francis Leach, good morning.
1: Hello, Suzanne. How are you?
0: I cannot complain, Francis.
1: Medium Build, is that a way that people describe themselves these days?
0: I mean, I never have much cause to say he's of medium build. I don't often get...
1: It sounds like something you get if you're in a police report.
0: Yeah, it does, doesn't it?
1: If you were decamping in a northerly direction on foot.
0: He's described as medium build with dark hair, yeah.
1: Exactly.
0: What's happening on overnights?
1: We're going to be talking kids' books a little later on because we love to, with our good friends that come in and have a chat with us. Sarah Mayo Cox, founding director of Ecology of Learning at Children Book Council of Australia. And we've heard a lot about the Dolly Parton Imagination Library in the last little while. But she's actually going to tell us what it is and how it works and just how successful it's been.
0: Well, fantastic.
1: And just how profound a legacy it has been, besides Dolly Parton's music, but just in terms of the number of children she's been able to reach and the consequences of it. So that's going to be a really good chat.
0: Yeah, that sounds fantastic. What else?
1: Plenty of good music. We've got our four quiz coming up next. And we'll be heading to Germany to catch up with our good friend Tony Stevens there, as well as Oktoberfest gets underway in Munich.
0: There's a German club right over the road from my house, so I guess that's going to be happening for the next month as well.
1: Lucky you.
0: Yes. All right, Francis, enjoy the show. There's Francis Leach. A great big thank you to Lockie for being on here tonight. A big thank you to you. Let's catch up next week.
2: ABC News, I'm Sam Wilkinson. The Prime Minister says Australia is in a pretty strong position in its bid for a temporary seat on the United Nations Security Council. As part of his visit to New York for this week's UN General Assembly, Anthony Albanese is launching Australia's campaign with the slogan, "We listen, we partner, we protect." A secret ballot will take place in 2028, and Australia will need a two-thirds majority of General Assembly members to succeed. Mr. Albanese says Australia is ready and willing to accept the posting.
3: If elected to the Security Council, we will use our seat to advance the safety and prosperity of Australia, our region and the world.
2: Thousands of people have filled Melbourne's Rod Laver Arena for a tribute concert for Australian artist John Farnham. Harry Buttonshaw has more.
4: A star-studded lineup including Jessica Mowboy, Keith Urban and Jack Jones performed at a sold-out Rod Laver Arena in honour of one of Australia's best-known musicians. The concert marked the beginning of the Lend Your Voice campaign to raise $1 million for Head and Neck Cancer Australia, an organisation that helped Farnham through his own cancer journey. The 77-year-old could not be in attendance, however, his family confirming his health had declined recently and that he needs 24-hour care.
2: Two more people have died at New South Wales beaches, taking the weekend toll to three. One man aged in his 20s could not be saved when he and two others had to be rescued from Saltwater Beach north of Newcastle shortly after lunchtime on Sunday. Further south, a man in his 20s died when he and two others were pulled from the water at Stockton Beach in the Hunter region. On Saturday, a man believed to be aged in his 50s was pulled unresponsive from the water at Cabarita Beach south of Tweed Heads in the state's north. Two people have died in separate incidents in the occupied West Bank. Nick Parmeter has more.
5: Israel's military says a suspected Palestinian gunman opened fire from a vehicle at Israelis gathered near the city of Ramallah, killing one person. Israeli media has reported that victim was a 30-year-old settler. The suspected assailant has been detained after he sought medical treatment at a nearby hospital. A short time later, the military says its forces eliminated a Palestinian driver who had attempted a ramming attack on soldiers further north in the West Bank. Israeli Prime Minister Benjamin Netanyahu says he's instructed security agencies to beef up their forces in the area.
2: At least three people have been killed in Moscow after it came under attack from hundreds of Ukrainian drones and missiles as Russians vote in parliamentary elections largely viewed as rigged. The BBC's Steve Rosenberg has more.
6: It does sound like a large attack, unprecedented, said Sergei Sobyanin, the Moscow mayor. And he said this was an attempt to disrupt the election. I'm standing outside a polling station in the centre of Moscow. Earlier today, we were at a polling station very close to the Moscow oil refinery that got struck. One young voter said to me that he'd heard loud bangs. He said this was not a good situation. I spoke to an older voter and said he wanted peace, but by peace he meant Ukraine's defeat. I wouldn't say there's a big sense of surprise here in Moscow, more a kind of quiet resignation.
2: US President Donald Trump says the triumphal arch he plans to build in Washington will double as a military complex housing drones and snipers, as well as large quantities of ammunition. The president has cited national security concerns for the move, although he has not identified specific threats. It's part of a series of projects Mr. Trump has commissioned in the US Capitol, which include a new ballroom at the White House and a push to add his name to the John F. Kennedy Center for the Performing Arts. Newcastle are through to their first NRL preliminary final since 2013 after an upset 12-10 victory over the New Zealand Warriors. Converted tries to Fletcher Sharp and Dominic Young were enough for the Knights in front of more than 48,000 fans at Eden Park in Auckland. Knights captain Kalyn Ponga says he's immensely proud of his team, who were wooden spooners only a year ago.
7: I think when it's all said and done, when I'm sitting in the off-season or whatever, I'll look back and be pretty proud of this season, but it's kind of hard right now because we're not done. All I do know is I'm really proud of this group for the efforts that they've put in throughout the whole year, even tonight, but yeah, I don't want to reflect too much just yet.
2: And Brisbane Lions star Lachie Neale may miss Saturday's AFL Grand Final against Fremantle after receiving a one-game suspension for striking. He was cited for an off-the-ball punch to the stomach of Hawthorn's Jack Ginnivan in the first quarter of the Lions' preliminary final victory. The incident was viewed to be intentional with medium impact. Brisbane has confirmed it will challenge the sanction at the tribunal. This is ABC News.
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9: Monday in Victoria, partly cloudy with isolated showers on and south of the ranges. Cool with locally fresh winds easing later. Melbourne, possible morning shower, 15. Tasmania, showers falling as snow to 400 metres in the west and south in the morning. Fresh and gusty winds easing later. Hobart, shower or two and 15. For your latest local forecasts, go to the BOM website or app.
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1: Good morning, everyone. How are you? How's your Monday morning been so far? Francis with you for the next bunch of hours. Thanks to Suzanne and her team for the program that they've just delivered to you. Hope you're well. Hope your weekend has been a good one. Oh, gee, if you're a sports fan, there was plenty to enjoy in between the AFL and the rugby league and everything else in between. Question for you, if your team is out of the finals, like mine perennially is it okay to join other people's pain when it comes to sport? Or is that just pure bad behaviour? I mean, I'm not suggesting that you get in the face of your nearest and dearest Hawthorn fan or Cronulla Sharks fan who's hurting pretty bad right now. Wouldn't be doing that. But is it okay to just have a little bit of a chuckle at their expense? It gets to grand final time, you just become an embittered old sports fan. Can't ride anyone else's gravy train to success, and all you do is just feel a bit bitter and enjoy other people's pain. Guilty as charged. I know it's not good, is it? I need to be a better person than doing that. But I think most sports fans do have a bit of that in them, don't they? It can't always be winners, and if you're a St Kilda fan, it's usually never. So that's how we get our kicks. It's how we navigate the world. If that's your way of doing it, I'd love to hear from you. 1-300-800-222. Or you can tell me off. Tell me I'm a bad person for taking pleasure in other people's sporting pain. 0437 774 774 is our number. I'm just being honest with you about it. You know, we can share these things at this time of the morning. No one else is really listening. It's just between you and me, right? You can tell me. 1-300-800-222 or 0437-774-774. But in all seriousness, it was a cracking weekend if you're a sports fan. Right now, we're going to play the four quiz. Get on the phone, and we have four topics for you. As always, four topics to choose from, and three questions in each topic. And if you answer three questions across the four topics, because you go from one topic to the next, as we sort of test the breadth of your knowledge, you go into the prize pool, and we might pluck you out to be the winner of the coveted and much sought after and talked about ABC Radio Overnight's Fridge Magnet. Our topics the week that was, so that's the events of last week. Cartoon capers. I'll play you a grab from a famous cartoon. I know you all grew up watching cartoons like me. We didn't have the internet. We had Hanna-Barbera and

Looney Tunes. And I think we were the winners. Biology, and also a general knowledge question, just to sort of ease into the week. So they're our four topics. The week that was, cartoon capers, biology, and general knowledge. 1-300-800-222 or 0437-774-774 if you want to send through text messages with your answers and your comments. And I'd love to hear from you on this Monday morning.

0: Vigor and Attraction. Perfect here on ABC Radio overnight. It's 12 past 2 on the East Coast. It's just gone 18 to 2 in South Australia and the Northern Territory, and 12 past midnight in Perth. Going to play the Falkers. Come on, the lines are open. Get involved. 1-300-800-222 is the number. Plenty of spaces on the phones. Four topics. The week that was cartoon capers. I'll play your famous cartoon, or at least one of the characters. You've got to identify who it is. Biology, for the science-oriented, and a general knowledge one, just to sort of ease us into the week. So four topics, three questions in each, and it's all there for you. 1-300-800-222, and you can text 0437-774-774. Before we get underway with the quiz, Sam in Thomastown's given us a call about the weekend sporting action. Hello, Sam.
1: Yeah, good morning, Francis. Yeah, Fitzroy Brisbane Lions supporter. Went to the game the other night, and what happened was, I adorned my walking stick with a bit of braid, maroon and blue gold braid, and stuck around an old 2015 lanyard with a few, and with a little plastic little Lions and a little miniature football Brisbane Lions, Fitzroy. And then I had the VFL Park. You saw the gold embossed that little pennant. The little badge, right?
0: Bit of ancient memorabilia there, Sam.
1: Right, because I had to exercise 1983 qualifying final. Michael Manifold, right, runs it out, right? Glenn James' controversial decision. Again, it happened last night where Jordan Impey thought he was the thinker. He just sat there stunned. And Massimo D'Ambrosio, they show him there's a footage. He's jumping up and down on the spot there, Francis, because he knows he's erred, right? And the free kick's on.
0: Anyway, Sam, it was a rough night if you're a Hawthorn fan, but did they treat you well leaving the ground?
1: No, there was more banter at the start of the game because we sat above in the forward pocket there at the punt road end where they were throwing the bottles. There was banter from the start because they loved there early because they congregate towards the pubs around Richmond, Collingwood, right, Carlton, and they hit the city. Right, so they're halfway tanked by that time. And then that was anger. I'd never seen anything like it. But,
0: yeah, it was bad.
1: You know, we just had to remind them that, you know, even 1986 qualifying final, Michael Roos got knocked out and we're in the knickerbockers. I remember.
0: Yeah, I know. Hey, Sam, I've got to let you go because I get the quiz on. But, yeah, it was a rough night for Hawthorn fans, and some of them did not behave, did not carry themselves with equanimity, did they? I'm looking at you, Mick James, across there in the glass there. I'm sure he was angry, but he didn't throw anything, my producer. He said to me as I walked in this evening, don't mention the war, which, funnily enough, I have. 1-300-800-222. It's time to play the quiz.
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0: It is. 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It's open, wide open. Or 0437-774-774. That's for our text messages. We have four topics. The week that was, so something from the news of the previous week. Cartoon capers, where I play you a famous cartoon character. You tell me who is speaking. 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There's our four topics. If you answer three questions, you go into the prize pool. You could be our winner this morning. 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Call now, or you can send an SMS, 0437-774-774. And I cannot think of a better way to start the week than saying good morning to our good friend Betty in Dapto. Good morning, Betty. How are you?
3: Oh, Francis, hello. I didn't expect to be first.
0: Oh, well, you deserve to be first.
3: Beg your pardon?
0: You deserve to be first.
3: Oh, I don't know about that.
0: How's your weekend been?
3: I've been well, yes. I've been fine.
0: Excellent. What did you get up to? Did you get to do anything interesting this weekend?
3: I did a bit of weeding of some pot plants and topped them up with some good dirt and made sure they were watered. And
0: excellent.
3: Fed the magpies and...
0: Fed the magpies. You're on good terms with the magpies.
3: Oh, the magpies are lovely. We've got mum and dad and two babies that mum and dad are trying to make leave home, but they're not going to do it. they're determined to stay. And Mum's very cheeky. She hops up on the chair and sits on my knee, and if I don't hang on to the meat, she'll take the whole lump.
0: So you got the magpies in your hand. They're not swooping you and making your life tough.
3: I've never, ever been swooped.
0: No,
3: been swooped by a magpie, no.
0: Word's gotten around that you're a magpie ally.
3: Oh, I love my magpies. I love all birds, really. You know, we have lots of blue wrens in the garden and finches and blackbirds.
0: Excellent. Oh, well, it sounds like fun at your place. Now, Betty, what topic would you like to start with this morning? You could do the week that was, a cartoon caper, something from our biology set, or a general knowledge question. Where would you like to start?
3: I might try the week that was.
0: Okay, why not? Okay, here we go. Okay, tell me this. Under the migration changes announced by Tony Burke this week, what change will have a major impact on international students?
3: They can't bring their parents out.
0: Yes, that's right. They can't bring their family members. I'll take that as a correct answer. Well done. Yeah, it's a radical change, and we'll see how that unfolds over the next little while.
3: I think they're being a bit hard on them there because, you know, it's a big thing for a child to leave their country and go somewhere else and start a new school and everything, but anyway, the government has a say, don't they?
0: They do indeed. Okay, so you got that one down. So we can do a biology question, a general knowledge question, or a cartoon caper. What would you like to do?
3: I might try the biology.
0: Okay, why not? Here we go. Can you tell me, Betty, tell me this. Well, you should know this. Which branch of zoology is devoted to the study of birds?
3: Zoology. I should know this.
0: I mean, you are an amateur one of these anyway. You are this. This is you. Which branch of zoology is devoted to the study of birds?
3: I'm not going to get it, though. I was listening to... Do you know who Sean is? He writes books and things, and I was listening to him today talking about the birds.
0: Yes. Well, Jane in Mudgee has got it right. She's texted through. And Chipper is very, very, very impressed that you've opened the batting on our quiz tonight, Betty, and you've started us off in great form.
3: Yeah, well, I might pass on that one. I know I should know it, and as soon as I hear it, I'll know it.
0: Good on you, Betty. Always love catching up with you.
3: And it's lovely to have you doing the quiz.
0: Thank you, Betty.
3: And now that you're feeling well again, it's really good.
0: Thank you. I'll talk soon, eh?
3: Yeah.
0: Speak then, Betty. 1-300-800-222 is the number to play. We've got a question. Biology question is our first question that we need to sort of get over the hurdle on here. Harry in the Bay is right as well with his answer that he's texted through on 0437 774 774, as is Sandy in South Perth. Well, good work on the text message there. Good morning, Tracy in Mini Ponds. Hello.
4: Oh, hi, Francis. How are you going?
0: I'm well. Do you know the answer to this one?
4: I haven't heard the question. Sorry, I was having a yarn to me.
0: Okay, so we're talking to Betty about birds before. Which branch of zoology is devoted to the study of birds?
4: What do you mean, ornithology?
0: That's right. That's exactly what I'm asking. Yeah. It's ornithology, people who love birds.
4: Francis, I work remotely. Melbourne's home, but I'm coming home in a couple of weeks to see floodlights. I can't wait.
0: What's that? Excuse my ignorance.
4: Floodlights? Have you not heard of the band Floodlight?
0: No.
4: Oh, Francis.
0: I can't know everything. Tell me more.
4: You must know Floodlights. Oh, my God. They're one of the best bands ever, I reckon.
0: Okay.
4: I think they've got up to their third album now.
0: Are they a Melbourne band?
4: Yeah.
0: Oh, well, I'm just going to put that in my little book here and check that out and report back, Tracy.
4: Yeah, so I'm going to the Corner Hotel to see them on the 8th.
0: Excellent. Great old place,
4: God,
0: the Corner.
4: You have to check them out. I'm telling you because I can hear from your last, few months that you've got some good taste in music.
0: I do my best.
4: Oh, and I loved your yarn with, who was it from the Damned?
0: Oh, that was with Ratscapies.
4: Oh, that was lovely. Yeah.
0: Great fella.
4: There's just hope for people like me that we can survive, yeah.
0: More than survive.
5: After we got through the 80s.
0: You know? Thrive rather than just survive. That's what we're doing.
5: Oh, yeah, thriving. Absolutely. We're rocking.
0: Okay. So you've got the biology done. We've got general knowledge for you, or we could do a week that was question or a cartoon caper. As a child of the 80s, you know, you'll eat that
5: oh,
0: up.
5: I know. But, oh, God. Yeah, go on. Let's do cartoon.
0: Cartoon capers, okay.
5: Jason calling up with Daffy Duck in purpose. Next.
0: Beautiful. Here we go. Have a listen to this classic cartoon character, and you've got to tell me the name of the character. Listen.
6: Oh, what a joyful day to frolic and play. What do you say to that? What do you say to that? I was captured in Cambodia while cavorting with a Cambodian. Anything you need, name it, name it. Heavens to Murgatroyd. His shooting has improved immensitively. Exit, stage right.
0: I was captured in Cambodia, cavorting.

0: Long time or her. Or...
1: I'm glad I could bring that back to you then. Exit stage right, heavens to Murgatroyd. I love it. All those great catchphrases. All right, you've got one right. The week that was, biology or a general knowledge question?
0: Well, go the general knowledge, please.
1: Okay, general knowledge it is. Which colourful Indian garment is often called the 9 yards of wonder because of its length?
0: Okay. Well, maybe a turban.
1: No, it's not a turban.
0: No.
1: But good on you, Ray.
0: Okay.
1: Thanks for playing. 1-300-800-222. Thanks to all the Snagglepuss fans like Leroy and Penrith and Sandra. Oh, Sandra thought it was Top Cat. I love Top Cat. Officer Dibble, poor old Officer Dibble, used to cop it all the time from Top Cat. Keep those messages coming through, 0437 774 774. We're playing the four quiz, and we are in the we are asking a question, a general knowledge question at the moment, and Karen is in Altona Meadows in Victoria. Good morning, Karen. How are you? Karen, have I got you there? Doesn't feel like, I'll try you again. Hello, Karen. Good morning.
2: Hello.
1: You are there. Hello.
2: Hi.
1: Do you know the answer to our question? I'll ask it again just so it makes it easier. Which colourful Indian garment is often called the 9 yards of wonder because of its length?
2: Is it a sari?
1: It is a sari. It is a sari. Oh. You just wrap yourself in one of those. Have you ever had the chance to wear one of those, Karen?
2: No.
1: Not too late.
2: Very colourful, though.
1: You look great strutting around Altona Meadows in one of those.
2: That's a good one.
1: I'll wear one. All right, you got one question right. Would you like to go to our biology question or another cartoon caper where I play your famous cartoon voice and you've got to tell me what it is, or the week that was?
2: Try the week that was.
1: Week that was, okay. Tell me this. A new Australian $1 collector coin was unveiled last week, the week just gone, featuring characters from a much-loved Australian TV show playing cricket. Which television series is being celebrated on the coin?
2: I'm playing cricket. Oh, I don't watch cricket. No. In fact, you know what? I want to go to sleep. I put the cricket on and it's taking 5 minutes.
1: Well, it isn't a cricket. It's not so much about cricket. The characters are playing cricket, but they're from an Australian TV show, very famous Australian TV show.
2: Oh, no, I say Bluey.
1: It is. It's Bluey. It's Rusty at the crease and Bluey cheering him on. Is that a guess? Did you just pull that one out of thin air, Karen? Good work. Two down. I love your style. Well done. It's Bluey. So, yeah, it's Rusty at the crease and Bluey cheering him on, and that's the collector's coin. Sandra from Perth, Harry in the Bay, they saw that one too. Okay, so for the third question, and to get into the prize pool, you've got to choose between biology or a cartoon caper.
2: I chose biology.
1: Biology. Okay, biology it is for you. Okay. Which organ of the human body produces insulin, which we need to be healthy and well at a right level?
2: Let's get this wrong. And I know it. Is it the pancreas?
1: It is. Yes, it is. And the crowd goes wild. Three from three, Karen. Thanks for playing.
2: Thanks very much.
1: Stay listening because you are in the prize pool.
2: And, thank you.
1: You might be able to. I think if you win the fridge magnet, you have to buy a sari and sort of like just strut around Altona Meadows and just tell people that you've won the overnight quiz. Why not? 1-300-800-222 is the number to play. 1-300-800-222 or 0437-774-774 for your text messages.
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0: Steely Dan and Ricky, don't lose that number here on ABC Radio Overnight's Francis Leach with you. 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Karen from Altona Meadows is our current clubhouse leader. 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As we speak to our next contestant, I think we need to speak to Hayley and Roselle. Hello, Hayley, how are you going?
1: I'm good, except I've got most of the previous questions, which doesn't bode well for me.
0: Oh, it sounds like you're in good form.
1: Well, I don't know. I've travelled a lot to India because my ex-hubby was grew up there. He's Aussie, but he went there when he was three. So we used to travel a lot, and my kids have travelled a lot. So I've got a few saris.
0: Excellent. How difficult are they to put on and to...
1: Tricky.
0: Yeah. It sounds like 9 feet of fabric's a lot.
1: There's an art to it, and I always had to get the ladies over. I've brought a few back with me that I've got in my, you know, just folded up. They're beautiful. But I have to get the ladies to do it for you, you know, like when you're in the sari shop. But the sari shops themselves are just amazing.
0: Oh, the colour, the burst of colour must be extraordinary.
1: Yeah, it's really inspiring. And I studied fashion, so it was like, you know, it was pretty inspiring.
0: And in terms of wearing a sari, is there a particular time of the year that's best to do it? I mean, obviously, India, parts of India is a big country, but where it's really warm, is it great in the heat? Or the heat?
1: Very good in the heat. So we always travel south, so south of Chennai. Yep. So it's very hot there. And so they wear saris all the time, and the men wear lungis, which are lungis like a, you know, like a piece of fabric wrapped around.
0: Yeah.
1: And they wear those daily, and they wear them in all sorts of different ways and really good for the heat.
0: Really simple way to get dressed and really smart for the conditions.
1: Very true.
0: All right. Hayley, what would you like to start with? We've got the week that was. Mm. We've still got one biology question. There's a couple of general knowledge questions, and there's a cartoon caper as well.
1: Either cartoon capers or general knowledge, either or. You pick. I don't mind.
0: Okay, cartoon capers. Let's go with this one. This is from a classic cartoon, and you'll know the character. I'm sure you will. If you're a child of the 80s, you know what this is. Have a listen.
2: Some fishing trip this turned out to be. Like not even a nibble.
3: Open mouth. Between the gums. Look out, stomach. Here it comes.
2: Like no one seems to be here, Scoob. And by the looks of this pad, I don't blame them.
3: Well, that's the first wind I ever heard with a sense of humor. I'm so scared. I wish I had a ham sandwich to calm my nerves.
2: Here, Double Ugly, go buy yourself a new face.
0: Here, Double Ugly, go buy yourself a new face. Who is that talking in that cartoon?
1: No, it's Scooby-Doo.
0: Yes. Who is his trusty sidekick?
1: Oh, my God, I can't remember. Scooby-Doo, where are you? I can't remember. I can't pull it out.
0: Well, it was great talking saris with you, though, so I really appreciate you calling in.
1: Okay.
0: We'll talk again soon.
1: Okay.
0: 1-300-800-222 to call and play the four quiz. David's in the national capital in Canberra. Good morning, David.
4: Good morning, Francis.
0: Do you know that famous cartoon character's name?
4: Can we hear it again, please?
0: You can hear it again. This is from one of the great cartoons.
2: Some fishing trip this turned out to be. Like not even a nibble.
3: Open the mouth, between the gums. Look out, stomach. Here it comes.
2: Like no one seems to be here, Scoob. And by the looks of this pad, I don't blame them.
3: Well, that's the first wind I ever heard with a sense of humor. I'm so scared. I wish I had a ham sandwich to calm my nerves.
2: Here, Double Ugly, go buy yourself a new face.
0: What's the name of the character there, David?
4: Oh, geez. I know that the other character is, I think it's Daphne, and I think his name might be Shaggy.
0: It is Shaggy. That's right. Woo-hoo. Shaggy from Scooby-Doo. Not Shaggy, the Jamaican hip-hop rapper and toaster who had that hit with Bombastic. Not a different Shaggy. Well done. Okay, so you've got one down. You can do the final week that was question. We've got a biology question, or general knowledge is still there as well.
4: Pity it's not music. You've got great taste in music.
0: I try my best.
4: And have you got on to Ella Langley yet?
0: Well, I might be playing some of that a bit later, maybe.
4: I hope so.
0: Give anything away, but yeah.
4: Oh, she's unbelievable. I've known her for about 18 months now.
0: There you go. Excellent.
4: And we talk, and she sends messages and everything. And she might be coming to Australia for the Tamworth Festival.
0: Wow, that'd be good. That'd be huge.
4: It'd be awesome.
0: All right, what topic would you like? Could you get into the week that was, general knowledge, biology?
4: No more cartoons. All right, biology, I'll have a question.
0: Biology it is, okay. Tell me this. A calorie is a unit of measuring what? We talk about calories in our food. What
4: it's
0: are we
4: got
0: measuring?
4: To do with the percentage of calories in your food. So,
0: yeah, so what does it measure in your food? What's a calorie is a measure of what?
4: A measure of what calories? It will be consumption of food, and the calories is how much probably sugar.
0: Not quite. Look, thank you for playing, and we'll talk to you
4: calories.
0: Soon.
4: Yeah, Ella Langley.
0: Good to talk to you, David. 1-300-800-222. Harry in the Bay is right, as usual. Jane in Mudgee is right, too. Vando on the road is going to be the one to tell us. Hello, Vando. How are you going?
5: Yeah, well, thanks, Francis. How you going?
0: How was your weekend?
5: Yeah, good, thanks. I'm just working. Oh, yeah, I got in the water yesterday morning and the morning before.
0: Were you going surfing, were you?
5: Yeah. Cabo. The surf was up. It was a bit of a tragedy there, actually.
0: Yeah.
5: On Saturday. Yeah, anyway. How good's Betty anyway with the go the Pies? I'm surprised you didn't say that, Francis.
0: I know, I should have, shouldn't I?
5: Anyway, well done, Betty. That's awesome. Calories are a measure of energy.
0: They are a measure of energy, that is right, and how much energy is in our food, and consequently we watch the amount of... And it's a pretty simple equation. Energy goes in, how much energy we exert goes out. If we get the balance right, we're mostly pretty good.
5: Sort of the base, one of the first measures or first rules of physics, isn't it? Your potential to kinetic.
0: That's it. See, now we're talking, we're humming here. All right, so you've got your biology question down. What about general knowledge, another cartoon question, or the final week that was question to see if we can get you...
5: I have known the cartoons so far, so we'll keep up with that.
0: Okay, please. Have a listen to this character from probably the most famous cartoon series of all time, and tell me who the character is that's speaking.
6: Remember, if you can teach one kid one thing, then today will be a success.
7: Class, please pay attention. That's it, everything in the box. No more gizmos in this class.
8: And that's why I found Goodnight Gorilla to be the perfect summer beach read.
7: 2 stars for you. This old man, he played knick-knack on my thumb.
5: I don't think I've ever heard that before. That's not Rosie from the Jetsons.
0: It's not Rosie from the Jetsons. It's not Rosie from the Jetsons.
5: I didn't think so. And the gorilla thing, McGilla Gorilla, but that can't be. I don't think I've ever heard that.
0: Oh, wow. Really?
5: I knew Snagglepuss and I knew Shaggy.
0: Yeah. Oh, there you go. Well, this is a character that's been in probably the longest running continuous cartoon series of all time because it's still going. Extraordinarily good on you, Vando.
5: Thank you, Francis. Have a good one.
0: 1-300-800-222 if you know the answer. Get on the phone and play, or you can text 0437-774-774. Hello, Helen, there in Hillsville in Melbourne or Victoria. Hello, Helen, how are you?
9: Good morning, Francis. I'm good. How are you?
0: I am well. Did you recognise that voice?
9: Could you please play it again?
0: I will. This is from, as I said, the longest running, continuous running TV animated series of all time, and probably the most famous as well. But you've got to tell me the character. Not Snagglepuss. We've heard him already. This one.
6: Remember, if you can teach one kid one thing, then today will be a success.
7: Class, please pay attention. That's it, everything in the box.
6: No more gizmos in this class.
8: And that's why I found Goodnight Gorilla to be the perfect summer beach read.
7: 2 stars for you. This old man, he played knick-knack on my thumb.
0: There she is. Just doing her thing. Who's the character, Helen?
9: Sorry, I don't know.
0: You don't know. Okay. All right. Thanks for calling.
9: Thank you.
0: 1-300-800-222 to play. Still plenty of questions to get the chance to win the fridge magnet if you get on the phone now. 1-300, lines are open. Lines are wide open at the moment. So if you call, you get a chance to play the four quiz. 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That character, a regular on the most famous cartoon TV program of all time and probably the best as well. At its peak, there was nothing better. Still making it, though. Francis Leach with you here on this Monday morning here on ABC Radio Overnights. 1-300-800-222 to play. If you want to get on the four quiz, you can text through 0437-774-774. A couple of people on the text message have worked out who that was. Sam the Baker in Donald will know who it is. Good morning, Sam.
10: Oh, well, I'm hoping I know who it is, Francis. Is it Mrs. Krabappel?
0: It is. This is the poor, tired, put upon, world weary teacher, Edna Krabappel.
10: Yep.
0: doing

0: Great things for the education system all over the world. How's your weekend, Sam?
1: It was fairly busy, yeah. Golf yesterday and a trip to Horsham on Saturday. Yeah, it was good. Spent a lot of time with the family. It was good. So,
0: Did you hit them well on the weekend?
1: Oh, well, I hit them often, but the ones I hit a few good ones, but I hit them fairly often. I had 94 off the stick, which is not my handicap. So anyway.
0: Now, what is your handicap at the moment?
1: I play off 15, so yeah. I need to have about 85. So I was a few off that, but anyway.
0: Oh, well. There's always next time out there on the course. Good on you, mate. Okay, you've got the cartoon capers sorted now. So we've got the week that was, or we've also got a couple of general knowledge questions as well for your three to see if we get you in the prize pool. Which one would you like to go with first?
1: I'll go with the week that was.
0: The week that was. So, okay. In the National Rugby League, which Sydney club demolished the Cronulla Sharks 46-10 to book their spot in the preliminary final to take on the Dolphins next weekend?
1: Well, I don't follow the rugby that much, but I'll just go to the Sydney Roosters.
0: Ha ha! You are right. The Sydney Roosters it was. They smashed the Sharks, and they are into the prelim. Well done. Two from two. And for our final question of the quiz, to see if you can get through to the prize pool, we have to go to a general knowledge question for you.
1: Yep.
0: And here it is for you. What name is shared by both a chain of hotels and a popular brand of round, salty crackers?
1: Savoy.
0: Yes. The Savoy is right.
1: Yeah, it was one of my favourite
0: crackers. Savoy, I would take, there are two answers. I could take Ritz or Savoy, and I'm going to take Ritz as Savoy as well, because there is the Savoy hotels everywhere too. This is true.
1: Yep.
0: Well done, Sam. You're in the prize pool.
1: Good on you. Thanks, Francis. Have a good week, mate.
0: There, you've certainly measured up to your handicap on this one. You've come in on par, Sam.
1: Good on you. Thanks, mate.
0: Stay listening to find out who's going to be a winner for this morning's quiz. Thank you for everybody who played through. And, yes, it was Edna Krabappel from The Simpsons, who was our world-weary teacher, the voice of Edna Krabappel. It's Francis Leach with you on this Monday morning, and here's Aha.

0: Norwegian pop superstars. Aha. And Take On Me here on ABC Radio Overnights. Sam the Butcher in Donald, you are our winner in the four quiz this morning. Congratulations also to Karen who got through to the prize pool. But Sam, you answered three and your name has been the one that we have plucked out of the prize pool to be the winner of the overnight quiz fridge magnet you can place on the fridge in the bakery and brag to all your customers about this morning.
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0: And it's 9 minutes to three on the East Coast. It's 21 past two in South Australia and the Northern Territory, and 9 to 1 in the West. Coming up in just a moment, Sarah Mayer Cox, our book reviewer, group convener and overnight's reading guru is going to talk to us about books and reading and about Dolly Parton's Imagination Library. I've heard a lot about it when Dolly passed away, about what it was, but she's going to take a deep dive into just how impactful and how important the Imagination Library has been for literally tens of thousands, hundreds of thousands of school kids of different backgrounds from all around the world. So we'll do that with Sarah in just a moment. First, though, Leanne Rimes.

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0: Francis Leach with you, and it's my great pleasure to welcome into the studio Sarah Mayer-Cox, who talks books and reading with us, founding director of Ecology Out of Learning, Children's Book Council of Australia, and sari wearer. Hello, Sarah.
2: Namaste.
0: You were telling me, in fact, you grew up in India.
2: I spent the first 4 years there. I was born there.
0: What's the backstory to that?
2: My dad was a journalist, rest in peace, and he and Raj Mohan Gandhi, who was one of the grandsons of the Mahatma, set up a newspaper there called Himat, which was talking truth to power until it was closed down by Indira in the emergency period. Yeah, so they were there for 12 years maybe. And my sister and I were both born there in the Breach Candy Hospital swimming pool, I used to tell people. And I came out when I was four.
0: Wow.
2: Yeah, my sister was 3.5. So I went to school. No, my sister was 6 months. I was 10 days off being four. So I'd gone to school there. I have fabulous memories. Dad took us back there in 2008. And it was weird being in all those places. That
0: because your childhood memories are so distinct, and then you go there and it's changed so much.
2: Well, no, they were the same. And the weird thing was, you know, people say you don't have a memory before two or three, but I've got memories of things, and I can date how old I was. So it was quite weird.
0: Yeah. How incredible.
2: Yeah.
0: Wow.
2: Yeah.
0: We could talk for hours about that, but we need to talk about books
2: The
0: news.
2: We do.
0: Children's books. We need to put children's books on the agenda.
2: We do.
0: Because the Radio National, our cousins at Radio National, are having their Top 100 Australian Books competition, which is still running. I think it's got until early October. You can still vote. Just if you go Radio National Top 100 Books in your search engine, you'll find how to vote for it and everything. And I know, Sarah Mayer-Cox, you're agonising over your selections, but
2: I just can't. Yeah, because I responded to I would call her a friend, Zana Fralin. She's an amazing author, and I said, she posted. You know how everyone's posting their top 10, and I said, Zana, one of your books is in my top 10. And she said, oh my god, I'm so blown away. You've made my day. I didn't think anyone had, you know, put me in there. And yeah, so it means a lot to the authors, and especially children's and young adult authors and illustrators.
0: Yeah,
2: we need a lot of picture books in there as well.
0: We need picture books, do we? Yeah, well, that's it.
2: Oh,
0: I just think and we might talk about this after the news because we're coming up to the news, but your favourite children's books, we want you to call and tell us. 1-300-800-222 or 0437-774-774 on the text message, because they are the sorts of things you might have read yourself or you had read to you when you were little, and you hang on to them for your own children and your grandchildren, and, you know, they're timeless mostly, although those Grimm fairy tales, the original versions, are maybe...
2: they're brilliant. Got to read the original versions.
0: They are so full on.
2: But isn't life?
0: Yeah, true. They are really full on, though. We'll do that with Sarah Mayer-Cox in a moment. But have a think about it, and then give us a call after the news, 1-300-800-222, or you can text 0437-774-774. Your favourite children's books, your favourite Australian children's books as well. We'll do all of that, but first we need to get to the latest from the ABC Newsroom.
3: Well, the local ABC gives me a voice. 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
1: ABC News, good morning, I'm Sam Wilkinson. The Prime Minister says he believes Australia has a strong chance at winning a seat on the United Nations Security Council due to its strong relations around the world. As part of his visit to New York for this week's UN General Assembly, Anthony Albanese has launched Australia's campaign with the slogan, "We listen, we partner, we protect." A secret ballot will take place in 2028 and Australia will need a two-thirds majority of General Assembly members to succeed. Mr. Albanese says he's confident of winning a place for 2029 and 2030.
2: I expect very strong support from Pacific countries. I expect strong support as well from our ASEAN neighbours. And as well, we have such strong relationships across the world.
1: Dozens of Australian and international artists have packed out Melbourne's Rod Laver Arena to pay tribute to Australian legend John Farnham. Harry Buttonshaw reports.
3: People travelled from all around the country to pack out the arena, with many more around the nation tuning in at select cinemas which broadcasted the event. The concert included acts like Human Nature, Keith Urban and Celine Dion via simulcast from Paris. It marked the start of a fundraising campaign for Head and Neck Cancer Australia, a charity that's helped Farnham through his own cancer journey. The 77-year-old could not be in attendance though, with his family saying his health has declined recently and that he needs around-the-clock care.
1: Geelong residents Angie and Rob came dressed with a John Farnham-style blonde mullet and double denim. They say that when the concert was announced, they had no hesitation in securing tickets and making it to Rod Laver Arena.
4: His music's changed hearts and minds and lives of people all over the world, so yeah. Why can't we, you know, why wouldn't we come and celebrate him?
5: And respect.
4: Yeah, absolutely.
5: Honour the legend.
1: A landmark new survey has found less than half of Australians living with dementia received a diagnosis in the first year, with early symptoms sometimes disregarded. The specialist reporting team's Paige Coburn reports.
6: The first survey of Australians with dementia and their carers has revealed slow diagnoses and a lack of support for many people. Some said doctors disregarded their initial symptoms as stress or hormonal changes. Many said they received no information about dementia support services even after they were formally diagnosed. Carers say they feel overwhelmed, lonely, and have no time to look after themselves.
1: German Chancellor Friedrich Merz has acknowledged a regional election in the country's east is a disaster for his party, with the far right again posting strong results. Exit polls suggest the Alternative for Germany party has again taken first place at a regional election, this time in the state of Mecklenburg, Western Pomerania. Mr. Merz's CDU party is projected to win just over 5% of the vote, barely clearing the threshold to enter Parliament. If confirmed, it would be the party's worst result at a state level since 1949. Iran has warned the US against any fresh attacks as its economy continues to struggle nearly 7 months into the conflict. The BBC's Behrang Tajdeen has more.
7: The ongoing war, the naval blockade and sanctions imposed by the United States on Iran are rapidly shrinking the Iranian economy. This is the second consecutive quarter of negative growth, which means the Iranian economy is technically in recession for the first time in 6 years. Many ordinary people in Iran are struggling to make ends meet, as the annual rate of inflation is at an 80-year high of almost 70%. Food prices in particular have more than doubled in the past 12 months.
1: Newcastle coach Justin Holbrook is confident his side will be up for a preliminary final following their two-point upset win over New Zealand in the semi-final. Fletcher Sharp and Dominic Young both scored tries in the 12-10 victory in front of a sold-out Eden Park in Auckland. Holbrook says his side has what it takes to cause Penrith problems at Stadium Australia next Sunday.
8: We've got a lot of confidence in our side, a lot of self-belief that whoever we're playing, that you know, if we play well enough, we know we can win, and that's no different now. You know, we've got a huge task again. You know, we've got play Penrith without a rest on next Sunday afternoon. But again, I'm sitting here confident and can't wait for the game.
1: And the Adelaide Crows have boosted their hopes of achieving an AFLW finals berth, defeating Brisbane by 9 points. Star Adelaide midfielder Ebony Marinoff completing 24 disposals and 12 tackles in the 5-goals, 939-460 result. Earlier, West Coast down St Kilda by 11 points. You're up to date.

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1: Monday in Victoria, partly cloudy with isolated showers on and south of the ranges. Cool with locally fresh winds easing later. Melbourne, possible morning shower, 15. Tasmania, showers falling as snow to 400 metres in the west and south in the morning. Fresh and gusty winds easing later. Hobart, shower or two and 15. For your latest local forecasts, go to the BOM website or app.
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6: We're at 6 minutes past three on the East Coast. It's 24 to three in South Australia and the Northern Territory, 6 past 1 in the West. And Sarah Mair Cox is with us, book group convener, overnight reading guru. And we're talking children's books to start off this morning. And your favourites, 1300 800 222, 1300 800 222 is the number to call. And also text 0437 774 774. And Sarah, we've got some great text messages already. This one from Harry in the Bay. My absolute favourite children's book would have to be The Magic Pudding by Norman Lindsay. I went to a small one teacher country school, and dear Mr. Elphick, God bless him, he read it to us, among other things. And that's the other thing, isn't it, about having a book read to you as a child?
7: Oh, magic. But as an adult too. I used to read to my first husband in bed, children's books. Beautiful, soothing way to go off to sleep.
6: I was never read to.
7: Oh, weren't you?
6: No, I won't. I grew up, and it's just something that I realise is when I, you know, you don't know what you don't know. But I grew up in a very busy house.
7: And, did you brothers and sisters read to you?
6: No, not really. There's chaos at my place. Seven of us in the house, and you know, little red brick housing commission home. Everyone was just trying to struggle to get by.
7: Fair enough.
6: So reading books was not a thing that we had time for. So when I got to do it for my kids, it was different.
7: Yeah.
6: It was really lovely.
7: Yeah. It really is soothing, and it does, I mean, well, it's important to read to children from when they're born, because they've heard in utero, they're hearing the mother's voice. And so you read literally the minute they pop out. You're reading books to them, singing songs, nursery rhymes, nursery songs, and it's just teaching them about their mother tongue.
6: Yes.
7: And that's the best way to get them involved in life.
6: 1300 800 222, your favourite children's books. As we look at the top 100 Australian books of all time, Radio National are running their competition. As I said, just go Radio National in your favourite search engine, put Radio National top 100 books, and then you'll get a chance to vote. You can choose 10 books, Australian books. And we want kids' books to be amongst them. Do you think that people need to be reminded about the importance of children's literature in terms of its, you know, its contribution to the wider culture?
7: I think they do. And I think a lot of people, like Harry in the Bay, who said The Magic Pudding, there's so much of children's literature that's embedded deep in our cultural fibre. So if I said Cut and Come Again, you'd go, oh, where's that from? You know, you would know it. So it's deeply ingrained in us. And for most Western children, and especially middle class children, it's their first introduction to literature and art.
6: Yes.
7: So it's it's really important.
6: Let's head to the Sunshine Coast. Susanna, how are you?
8: Oh, hello. I couldn't help wanting to contribute.
6: Yes, go ahead.
8: So the book I nominated, talking to the first person from ABC, was The Bear That Wasn't.
6: I don't know that book. Tell us about that.
7: Oh, neither do I.
8: Well, the actual illustrations were lovely. The bear wakes up in the middle of after hibernation, right? So he's in the middle of the snow. And

0: He wakes up and doesn't know where to go, so he walks out of the snow, out of his cave, and there's this it's kind of a sad story about a native animal that actually comes out of a cave and to get on with his life and realizes that he's in a factory because a factory's been built over the actual cave.
1: Yeah, and
0: so
1: can you tell us, Susanna?
0: It's about him exploring and becoming a cog in the human system. And the foreman comes around the door, you see, and he says, "Hold on, get back to work." And the bear says, "No, look, I'm a bear." And the foreman says, "No, you're a dirty old man with a kind of a fur coat. And don't be rude to me, you know, and get back to work."
1: Can I ask you, Susanna, who read it to you? Was it a book that was brought to you, or how did you discover it?
0: It was one of mum and dad's, so it was in the library at home, and my mum was a school librarian, and therefore I was very, very lucky to receive a lot of books that other people might not, you know, have access to.
1: Do you still have some of them? Do you still have some of them?
0: I have to admit that, yes, I have a library that I would regard as being a tiny bit special because Mum didn't give them away.
2: Oh.
0: And I didn't give away my books when I was growing up. You know, another one would be Hill's End by Ivan Southall, Sun on the Stubble by Colin Teal. That was a great one because it had a chapter in it about a young boy growing up in a farm on South Australia. And that was a lovely one for me because I loved
1: it. Teal's stuff was brilliant too, wasn't it, Sarah and Susanna, because he did set them in his locale beautifully. So for me growing up, one of the few books I read as a child was Storm Boy.
2: Oh, yeah.
1: And it just, you know, just captured my imagination.
2: And did you read the illustrated version by Robert Ingpen?
1: No, I don't think I did at the time.
2: Susanna, can I just ask, did your mum being a librarian, did you read the 46 version of The Bear That Wasn't or the 67 version? Frank Tashlin wrote it and he was an illustrator for Looney Tunes. Can you remember? Did it look like it was from the 40s or the 60s, the illustrative style?
0: The reason why I remembered it so much, sorry, I've forgotten your name.
2: Sarah.
0: Sarah, the reason why I loved it so much is because the illustrations made me and my two siblings laugh.
2: Yes.
0: Every particular page, the Frank Tashlin illustrations illustrated the funny part of all these workers working together, for instance, in a forest, and you obviously remember that as, you know, as being a feature of the book. But I'm going to my library now, but it would take me too long probably to find the actual book in the library, okay? That's in my lounge, right?
2: Yeah.
0: But I do take your point that it was, you said 67, the edition, or what was it, 40-something?
2: 47, I think it was. 40.
0: Well, it could have been 47 because it was a very old book.
2: Yeah, 46.
0: And Mum might have passed it on from her library, you know what I mean? Sorry, from her home library.
2: Well, wow. You were really lucky if you had that because that was, and you've highlighted, Susanna, that the illustrations and when the words working together, we call that the third text. And usually what people remember about a book is the illustrations, not the words.
0: Well, the other book that went with it that we got as well was The Possum That Didn't.
2: Oh, okay.
0: And that was, I didn't find that as funny,
2: no. But
0: it was still Frank Tashlin, and it was still a book about a poor little possum that's taken from a country beautiful tree into the city because the people who are picnicking, it happens to be kind of in America, but it doesn't matter in this particular context. And they take him into the city to show him how beautiful the city was and how fantastic it is and how he's going to learn to smile because upside down in the tree, they thought he was
2: frowning.
0: Actually not smiling. Do you know what I mean? He was sad.
2: Yeah.
0: So they took him out of his environment and put him in the human environment, and he ended up in this march, you know, almost getting trapped.

0: trampled to death by a mud. No. And the illustrations show how sad he was. And he finally got back to the rural countryside. And the four people were lauded with all sorts of medals for helping to get the possum to smile, because finally it didn't. It got sadder and sadder. You understand me?
1: Yes, absolutely.
2: Thank you, Suzanne. I really appreciate your call, and I've got to check out the Frank Tashlin stuff because looked it online.
1: It's stunning.
2: Yeah. Didn't know that. Didn't know at all. Plenty of great text messages coming through. And you can send yours to 0437-774-774. I loved a book called The Open Road. It was a collection of short stories, just a few pages each story. I loved Wind in the Willows too, Diane and Maxwell. Do you know The Open Road?
1: I don't. I'm going to go and look it up though. But often what they did was they did sort of bind-ups, and they would take excerpts from different books. And sometimes they were used as readers. It just gave you a taste of something about the book.
2: 1-300-800-222 if you want to call, or you can text 0437-774-774. Sarah Mia Cox is with us, our book group convener and overnight reading guru, and David's in Canberra. Good morning, David.
3: Good morning, Francis.
2: Do you have a memories of a favourite kids book yourself?
3: Yeah, I do. We had a book and it was called Snuggle Pot and Cuddle Pie.
2: Timeless classic.
3: They were the gum nut babies.
1: Yep. Mae Gibbs. Absolutely fabulous.
3: It's a lovely book. I've got it in the bookshelf, but I can't find it at the moment. So.
1: And did the Banksia men scare the life out of you?
3: No.
1: You must have been older when you read it then.
3: Oh, I was just sort of above, you know, I was learning to read, and I found the book, I got it for Christmas, and I had a look at it, and it was very good because I'm into the spiritual side of things and the animals. Certainly the animals are our totems.
1: Yeah, it was really beautifully done.
3: Oh, it's fantastic. And the illustration in this book we got, you know, that you can see with the little gum nut, they had their hats.
1: The gum blossom babies, yes.
3: Yeah.
1: Yep, the little tutu skirts. Yeah.
2: I think it's still a go-to to give to your kids and your grandchildren.
1: It's still in print.
2: Thank you, David. Thanks for calling. 1-300-800-222 is the number. This is also a lovely one too. Hi, we bought Harry the Dirty Dog for our grandson recently. He loves it, as did our four children. Harry the Dirty Dog.
1: Oh, my God, brilliant. About this dog that is white and has black spots, and he's always digging up, you know, like dogs do, so he ends up all dirty. And I have given it so many times to children whose names are Harry. So my nephew Harry, when he was born, he got Harry the Dirty Dog. So it's still in print, even though it's from the 60s. Absolutely brilliant book.
2: I loved also Harry McCleary from Donaldson's Dairy.
1: Yes, bottomly pots with plenty of spots.
2: So much fun to read to kids.
1: And Slinky Malinky.
2: Yes.
1: And Scarface Claw.
2: Yeah, great series of books. 1-300-800-222. Kevin is out there driving this morning on the road on the Hume. How is it, Kev?
4: Good, thanks. My usual trip after work, driving from Melbourne back to Wangaratta, so it's a long trip. And I love the company of the radio, but it did spark my memory about books that I got when I was in primary school. We were lucky. I remember that we used to have we used to go to buy books through the library and you'd send your money away. And two books that I got, I did love Charlotte's Web.
2: Oh, yes. Beautiful. What a book. Oh. Heartbreaker.
4: So even reading it, you know, 30 years later, I think it's cool. I mean, I'm driven to tears when the spider died. So sad. beautiful book. But the one that I really, really loved as a kid, which sparked my imagination, I suppose, both kids, both boys, particularly love trains and trams and things like that. I read a book called The Trolley Car Family. I don't know who it was written by, but it's a fantastic book, and it would be lovely to be made into a film. And working in cinema as I do, I'd love to be able to screen it one day. But it was obviously set in America. And Dad was a tram driver, and they lived in the city, and they decided one day that they were going to go and live in the country. So what they did was they got an old tram and bought it to turn it into their house. They drove it by electricity to the edge of town, the outskirts, and then they hooked up a horse to the front of it and went on these old tracks that hadn't been used for years out into the countryside, put a chimney through the tram and lived in this tram. So it just was such a wonderful, warm story. And, you know, sparked imagination of how wonderful a life that would be.
2: And fantastic.
4: I've had that since I was probably 10 or so. It's still in my library now. I'd never throw it away. So I must get it out and read it again.
2: Thank you, Kevin. Safe driving too. And I think Sarah's just had a look at the cover online.
1: Yeah, and Kevin, even though it was first published, you know, in the 40s or 50s, Ashton Scholastic republished it. So you would have got it. The description you're giving is of the book clubs. So you'd get your little paper magazine on a Friday afternoon and you'd sit there and you'd circle all the ones you want and then you'd go home and you'd haggle with your mum and dad, you know, could I have a book? And then you'd, if you were lucky enough, you'd cut out the little token, write the books down, add it all up, send your money in an envelope, and then a month later your book would arrive in school.
2: How exciting.
1: Yeah, it was fabulous.
2: This great text message has come through too. Good morning. My mother from Silesia in Germany read us a traditional German children's book about Max and Moritz. Do you know this? I've got fake memories. Yeah. The story tells about how bad boys Max and Moritz terrorized their small village with seven pranks. First, they kill the widow Balti's chickens, and when the widow tries to make the best of things by roasting the birds, the boy's second prank is to steal them from the oven, and on it goes. I mean, there's some of those stories that, particularly in this, the Grimm fairy tales, the same tradition, they've got really dark undertones with very strong moral tales at the center of them.
1: Yeah, they have, and these ones come from the Struwwelpeter sort of tradition. You know, the little girl that plays with matches and burns her house down. And, yes, so, yeah, absolutely fantastic. Very dark sense of humour, but brilliant.
2: David in Brisbane, good morning. Welcome to ABC Radio Overnights.
5: Good morning. How are you doing?
2: Yeah, well, children's book, a favourite of yours?
5: Yeah, I would say my favourite one growing up was The Rainbow Serpent by Dick Rufsey.
1: Yeah. Absolutely fantastic.
2: For those who don't know about it, David, tell us about it.
5: So it's a story about the rainbow serpent and how the rainbow lorikeets got their colours.
1: Yeah.
2: Beautiful.
5: It was one of my favourites growing up. When I had the chance at working at Koori Preschool in Canberra, it used to be a story that I would tell every day.
1: Oh, that's brilliant. And I think what was so good about it as a white fella is that it really, the combination of Dick Rufsey's words and Percy Tresizer's illustrations, they introduced Dreamtime stories to, non-Aboriginal, non-Indigenous families and really brought it into the mainstream. Absolutely fantastic and opened the door for Indigenous publishing. And our Magabala Books, our Indigenous publishing in Australia is second to none, probably leads the world in terms of Indigenous publishing for children and young adults.
2: And those stories are so rich in ideas and vivid imagination too. David, thank you very much.
5: Yeah, thank you.
2: Speak to you soon. 1-300-800-222 is the number to call. You can send through your SMS on 0437-774-774. Sarah Mia Cox is with us, our book group convener and overnight reading guru, talking kids' books ahead of the Radio National's Top 100 Books. The countdown's in October. You can still vote. If you just put Top 100 Books into your search engine, Radio National, you get to choose 10. And please make at least one or two of them kids' books. Alan Marshall.
1: Oh, yes.
2: I Can Jump Puddles.
1: Yes.
2: So is that a kids' book?
1: Yes.
2: Isn't it? Sort of.
1: Yes. I mean, when he wrote it, it was autobiographical. People probably didn't think it so much as a kids' book. But, yeah, definitely, or young adult book.
2: Yeah. We've got a text message coming through saying Alan Marshall's Hammers Over the Anvil, which
1: I don't know that one.
2: Yeah, Nan gave it to me. It still stays with
1: me.
2: Somebody sent that through. Cecilia, he's in Victoria in Ararat. G'day, Cecilia. Welcome to Overnights.
6: Good morning. How are you?
2: I'm well. Do you have a favourite kids' book or two?
6: Yeah, I've probably got heaps, but I read all the time. But William Gordon MacDonald Partridge.
1: Oh, divine. Absolutely divine.
6: Fox, yeah. And I love to draw, as you say, the drawings Julie of Julie Beavis. Yeah, and lots of other books. The big bottoms on the nanny one that she did.

0: cricket, the one that playing cricket.
1: And,
0: yeah.
1: Yeah, the Mr. Yeah, who was crazy about cricket. Yeah, and he says memories are something precious as gold, and he finds something that, oh, his football was as precious as gold, and they're warm, and he collects an egg from under the hen on the way back to take it to her. He lives next door to the old people's home, and he has a relationship with the old people, and I think that's when I bring out when kids are either, I'm a teacher, bring out when kids are a bit upset about things, and, you know, and or just when we're talking about older people, or just it just brings kids able to relate to somebody else. It doesn't necessarily have to be the dementia.
0: No.
1: But when we've had a bit of an unusual lunchtime or something, I might bring that out and we talk about, we'll have other people think about things, and they do settle down from hearing something like that and talking about it. And I just think it's got so many different ways, like most of Mem's box of books, so many different ways it can be read and seen and understood. But I just love all the pictures that go with it, and so do the kids, you know, Miss Nancy playing with the puppet and holding the seashells and remembering how she used to go she used to burn her feet on the hot sand, and they'd go to the beach by tram, and you know, and all the things that go with it, that go with the age. Like, they wouldn't go to the beach in button up boots and have to run across and get their feet burnt these days. But just the things that go with the times, and yeah, and his memories are sad. Well, he took a medal that his grandfather had given him when he returned from the war or something, and that was in the box. So she remembered her brother, and it was it's just such a lovely. And Miss Nancy had her memories and was given by a boy who wasn't very old either. So it also gives them the understanding that they can do something, and they don't have to do great big things, but even though you're small, you can still do something that helps other people, and it doesn't have to be too great to have an impact.
0: Oh, I want to be in your classroom.
2: Yeah, thank you, Cecilia. Really, really appreciate it. Thank you for calling and sharing your thoughts with us.
1: Thank you.
2: 1-300-800-222 is the number to call. We're speaking with Sarah Mia Cox, book group convener, overnight reading guru, talking about kids' books, and we're speaking with Nerida in Winoona. Hello, Nerida. How are you?
3: I'm well, thank you.
2: What would be
3: Thanks
2: on your list of favourites?
3: Thanks for taking my call.
2: Pleasure.
3: I'm sure you'll know this book.
0: Yep.
3: And it was a transition from, you know, when you've got illustrated books and you've got boys transitioning to books that aren't illustrated. And it's a Tim Whitten book, and it was called The Bugger Loves Bum Feet. I'm sure you know it.
0: I do. Very well. Very
3: and
0: well.
3: And I loved it.
0: Yeah. I have
3: Do you
0: to
3: know
0: say,
3: what I mean? And it made that fantastic transition from an illustrated book to, you know, I think the one we had might have had some fine black drawings. But, yeah, from that illustrated and to get them, and it was funny.
0: Yeah, absolutely brilliant. And I have to disclose that I don't like Tim Winton's writing, but two of my favourite books are Bug Lugs Bum Thief and also his fantastic book about the, I'm going to go blank now, The Blue Groper, and it was called, someone will have to ring in and tell me, absolutely brilliant book. Oh, Mick, yeah. You'll have to rescue us.
2: Thank you, Nerida.
3: I just made that transition funny and, you know,
0: brilliant.
3: Thank you so much.
2: Thank you for calling. 1-300-800-222 is the number. John is in Maryborough. Good morning, John. Welcome to Overnights and Talking Kids Book with Sarah Mia Cox. Your favourites. What would be on yours? Good morning, John.
4: Hello. Yes. What
2: was
4: the question?
2: Your favourite kids books, or something special to tell us about an illustrator.
4: Yeah, no, my late partner's mother was Peg Malty, who wrote and illustrated books, children's books.
0: Oh, she's brilliant. Gosh, yeah. I hope you've got lots of her originals.
4: Well, I've got a lot of things in there, all going to go to the museum in Gembrook, where her mother had a

0: where she lived and wrote all these things.
1: How wonderful.
0: Unfortunately, my late partner went to live in America for a while and took all the stuff with her over there, and it all got stolen.
2: Oh, no.
1: Oh, what a loss for Australia.
0: Yeah, yeah. I still got some of it, though.
1: Oh, wonderful. Oh, and that's so generous of you to be donating it so that other people can be aware of it. Yeah, Peg Maltby. So people would know Ida Rental Outhwaite. And Peg Maltby, she sort of developed her own style further. So she was in the sort of 40s, really, really popular, and taking Australian scenes and creating these amazing fairies. And I wish more people knew about Peg Maltby than they did about Enid Blyton.
0: My partner was Cheryl Maltby, and she just passed away in February, unfortunately.
1: What a loss.
2: Thank you, John. Really, really appreciate your call.
0: Okay.
2: Thanks, everyone who called through. And, look, it's been great hanging out with you, Sarah. We're going to do it again soon.
1: Let's do it again soon.
2: And when you do, in fact, I want to do it sooner rather than later.
1: Yeah.
2: When you've settled on your 10.
1: Oh, okay.
2: We're going to reconvene in here if I can get you out of bed at this crazy time of the morning.
1: Happy to do it.
2: More sooner than our usual once a month.
1: Yeah, let's do that.
2: We've got a deadline to reach. And go through your 10.
1: Today has mucked up my list because I've got to put some extra ones
2: screw
1: in.
2: Screw it up and start again.
1: Absolutely.
2: Thanks for coming in.
1: Thanks, Francis.
2: Sarah Mayer Cox, our book group convener and overnight book guru, talking books with us here on ABC Radio right across the country. Francis Leach with you. Hope you are. In a moment, we're heading to Germany to talk to our good friend Tonya Stevens, who's in Baden-Baden, and there's some big things going on there, including more elections in Germany, which are giving us another understanding of the shape of things in that part of the world. First, someone else who loves reading books is Elvis Costello.

0: Elvis Costello. Every day I write the book.
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0: And it's time to head to Germany and catch up with our good friend Tonya Stevens in Baden-Baden as we go around the world regularly here on Overnights to find out what's happening in other parts of the globe. Good morning, Tonya. How are you?
2: Good morning, Francis, and good morning to all your listeners. I'm very well. I'm very well, thank you.
0: Germany, Sunday evening there. There have been some more local elections. And, of course, the last time we spoke to you in Saxony-Anhalt, in the eastern part of the country, there was a bit of a political earthquake in Germany because of the success of the AfD, the far-right party there. What is the local election at the moment, and what do we know about the results as they come in?
2: So there have been two state elections today. The first one, or the most important one, if you like, being in Mecklenburg-Vorpommern. That's a state also from the former East Germany up there on the Baltic Sea, the capital being Schwerin. And it has been a little bit of a shock result. The AfD have polled the highest, sitting on 37.1% at the last prognosis, which was about 10 minutes ago. The results are coming in live as we speak. However, unlike in Saxony-Anhalt, or Saxony-Anhalt as we say in English, it looks like they will be kept out of governing because the Social Democratic Party staged an extraordinary comeback this week, and they're sitting on 35.5%. The sitting minister president, that's the premier of the state, Manuela Schwesig, she's run an extraordinary campaign, a campaign that was based on Die Frau gegen die Blau, the woman against the blue. The blue being the light blue that the Alternative for Deutschland adopted as their colour. And it looks like she can hold government with a coalition with Die Linke, the left party, and the Greens. So she's sitting on 35.5. So they're neck and neck with the extreme right Alternative for Deutschland. The CDU, Friedrich Merz's party, the governing chancellor, sitting on 5.5%.
0: Oh, they're that's stinky, isn't it?
2: Ever. It's extraordinary. He's given a press conference where he has said this is a catastrophe. He takes full responsibility for the result, but perhaps in a little bit of a pitch to save his job, he did point out where he's still popular, the states of Hesse, Nordrhein-Westfalen and Baden-Württemberg, where they're in part of a governing coalition with the Greens, but 5.5%. In fact, at 6 o'clock when the first polling came in, it looked like they might not even make the 5% hurdle, which a party needs to sit in the parliament. But they're sitting on 5.5 now, and Die Linke is sitting on 7.5, the Greens on 5.5. So it looks like a coalition can be formed to keep the Alternative for Deutschland out, SPD, Grüne and Die Linke.
0: It's still a huge number of votes going to the far-right party, which must be still shocking and quite worrying for people who are concerned about the rise of extremism in Germany. What is the conversation around that? And is there a fear that that sort of like that coalition of parties, which are very different, which are holding the far-right at bay, is going to crack under the pressure?
2: It certainly can. I mean, Germany's always post-war relied on coalitions, something that Australian voters, it's quite alien. We expect one party to govern, with sort of the exception of the Libs Nats, who people sort of see as one entity anyway. And there have been some very strange bedfellows. Die Linke are the extreme left party. It's unthinkable, really, that they could govern with the CDU. They're just too far apart. We also have a breakaway from the Link Party, the Bündnis Sachsen-Anhalt. Now, it looks like as their results in Saxony-Anhalt try and cobble together a coalition, that they might become the kingmaker. Sachsen-Anhalt was once parliamentary co-leader of Die Linke, and she broke away because she has a very similar rhetoric to the AfD on both immigration and her proximity. She's an apologist for Putin and the Kremlin. So she's polled 5% in Mecklenburg-Vorpommern and also 5% in Berlin today. But she won't be a kingmaker in either of these states, but she's still playing games in Saxony-Anhalt. There is a lot of soul searching to be done by the main parties. The AfD, yes, they might not be forming government in Mecklenburg-Vorpommern, but just under 40% of the vote and 44% in Saxony-Anhalt 2 weeks ago. There is a blue tidal wave, and it is edging over into other parts of Germany. And Friedrich Merz is not popular, even though he's saying all the right things now on Ukraine, on democracy, on the cost of living. I think people have stopped listening, and there's been a void left in German politics.
0: Yeah, it's been filled by the AfD, and you can imagine even here in Australia, the major political parties would do anything for a 35% to 40% first share of the primary vote, absolutely. But it's interesting because we've seen Jürgen Klopp, who is now the manager of the German national football team, former successful manager with Borussia Dortmund and then with Liverpool, making some very direct statements about his job as the manager of the national team and you know, political statements about diversity and the importance of inclusion. He hasn't held back.
2: Indeed, Kloppy gave an extraordinary press conference this week ahead of his first match against the Netherlands. And perhaps he is filling that void that German politicians aren't reaching. He made a statement that, "I don't want to leave national pride to the wrong people, and it's time to reclaim the flag. I want it so that when someone waves it, no one thinks, 'What is wrong with you?' Instead, I want people to understand you're happy. You realize how lucky you are to be born, grow up, or move to this wonderful country." So he's all inclusive. He's actually including anyone who wasn't born in Germany. It was a real shock at the AfD, but he starved them of oxygen by not mentioning them by name. It was a beautiful statement that has been welcomed by both sides of politics. Lars Klingbeil of the Social Democrats, current finance minister, and the general secretary of the CDU, Franziska Hoppermann, both said, "Wow, what an amazing statement." More extraordinary was Das Bild. Das Bild is a very conservative publication, daily newspaper here in Germany. But Henning Feind, who's the sports editor, praised Klopp for these words. He actually wrote an op-ed praising his emotional press conference. And the chief political author, Peter Tied, also said that he was moved to tears by Klopp's speech. Now, Klopp is no stranger to social justice. He's coached two great working class clubs, Borussia Dortmund and of course Liverpool. There were rumours that he would go to the wealthy, prestigious Bayern München, but he never did.
0: No, Dortmund exactly. Fans would not countenance that at all.
2: No, exactly. He has said, "I'm a left voter. I would never vote for a party that offered to lower my taxes," is a statement that he said before. And so his speech was all inclusive, saying that he doesn't like the term national pride. Positive patriotism is a better word. You can be proud to be German, open, diverse, friendly, and compassionate. And he also did something else extraordinary in that press conference, is that instead of a squad of 22 to pick his 11, side of 11, he asked for 44. So he's now going to have a squad of 44 to choose his final 11 from. And true to his word, it's full of players of very, very diverse backgrounds. So he's made a sweeping statement that's been welcomed by all sides of politics. And maybe he played a little bit of a role in the rise of the SPD in the polls in Mecklenburg-Vorpommern, because it was an amazing comeback this week.
0: Jeez, well, so it's a very dynamic time there. And before we let you go, it is, on a happier note, it's Oktoberfest. It's not October yet, but in Munich, this ancient festival is underway again. I've always wanted to go. I've been to Munich, but not during Oktoberfest. It must be the best fun.
2: It's a lot of fun. It's an enormous party. It's been going on since 1810, and I think they switched it from October to September sometime in the last century to take more advantage of the sunnier days in September. So anyone out there that thinks that one day they're going to book a fair in October, do it in September. But do save money. The price of a beer has been a little bit controversial. A litre of beer is 16 euros at the moment. It's expensive. So I'll say this, Oktoberfest is great fun. If you're a party animal, absolutely go. The dancing on the tables, the dandels and the lederhosen and the traditional clothing, all a lot of fun. But Munich's fun at any time of the year. And so if Oktoberfest is a little bit outside of a budget, all of those beer halls can be found every day, open every day in Munich itself.
0: What a great town. Good on you, Tonya. Always great to catch up, my friend.
2: Lovely chatting with you, and a happy week to all of your listeners.
0: Thank you, my friend. We'll talk again soon. Tonya Stevens there, Australian living in Baden-Baden in Germany, giving us an update on the latest local elections in Germany. Jürgen Klopp, the new manager of the German national team, former Liverpool title winner and Borussia Dortmund title winner, making very strong political statements about cultural diversity. And Oktoberfest is underway in September. It's time to go under the covers now, though. Mick James is going to be in here in just a moment, and we're going to look at a song and take it piece by piece as to who's taken a crack at playing, singing it, whichever way they've done it, whether it's been good, bad, or otherwise.
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0: Mick James, Under the Covers with Charles Aznavour.
1: From 1974. And the interesting thing about this song, the lyrics were co-written with a fellow by the name of Herbert Kretzmer, who I'd never heard of. And when I looked into him, he wrote the lyrics for the musical adaptation of Les Miserables, but he also wrote the Peter Sellers, Sophia Loren comedy hit Goodness Gracious Me. So
0: what an interesting and diverse CV.
1: And to work in English and in French, as he did. So, you know, an interesting character who's, you know, not well known because Charles Aznavour is associated with the song and forever will be. And in terms of covers, he's done most of them himself because he's done a German version, an Italian version, a Spanish version. And then, of course, he did a French version at the time called Visage de l'Amour. And then he did another French version with slightly different lyrics called L, and he recorded more recently as a duo with Thomas Dutronc, who's the son of Francois Hardy, and that's our first cover. Much more upbeat version.

0: The only thing missing here is a bit of finger clicking.
1: Yes.
0: And speaking of which, our mystery voice this morning is from somebody who is in that kind of finger clicking genre of performing. It's a very short bit because I couldn't actually find this song anywhere. All I could find was an advertisement for the album that it featured on. So this, for listeners, listen carefully, see if you can identify this mystery voice doing a version of She.
2: She may be the face I can't forget, a trace of pleasure or regret.
1: Oh, that's some the deep, darkest recesses of late-night TV.
0: I think a few people might get that. The number to call on the text line.
1: 1-300-800-222 if you know who that is. 1-300-800-222. How big a hit was this? 1974. I mean, it sounds like something out of a sort of mid-50s matinee idol tune.
0: It was a number one hit in the UK, and one of the reasons was it was actually written as the theme tune to a TV series called Seven Faces of Woman. So the TV series was successful enough to bring the song to the top of the charts in the UK, but it did okay in Europe, less well known in America. And I remember hearing it as a child in Australia, so it obviously had some resonance here. Another person who's, because as I said, most of the covers of this are Aznavour himself. He's done a version with Brian Ferry, and that sounds very Brian Ferry.

0: When was that recorded with Brian Ferry?
1: That's quite recent. That's in the 2015, roughly. Now someone's got our guest. I'll put everyone out of their misery because let's play this second bit of audio as to who our mystery voice was this morning, Francis.
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3: She may be the face I can't forget.

0: you get really close on the microphone and put the headset close to my ears and close my eyes and sing it, you know, the way I felt it. September. To say what kind of songs were on there, you know, the kind of things that the inward thoughts of a man, most of them are she songs, actually. I want you just
1: the way you are. Don Lane's I Need You, available now at better record outlets.
2: Oh, wow.
3: So we had some other guesses, Tony Bennett, Frank Sinatra.
2: It's a bit rough on Tony and Frank.
3: And Frank. Matt Munro was in there as well. But, yes, a couple did get Don Lane as our mystery voice this morning. Now, it's been in films. One of your favourites, Richard Butler from the Psychedelic Furs, did a version of it that featured in the film Gone Girl. There's an extraordinary video of a version of the song done by Dave Stewart from the Eurythmics and Terry Hall from the Stranglers. And it's like, you don't need to listen to it, but watch the video if you can on YouTube, because Charles Aznavour makes a cameo.
2: You showed it to me. It's the weirdest thing ever.
3: But I think one of the greatest versions of this song was done more recently by Elvis Costello, and that featured in the film Notting Hill.

0: Elvis Costello and his version of Charles Aznavour's eternal classic She. Thanks to Mick James for taking us under the covers once again on a Monday morning. Francis Leach with you. Time now to head to the ABC newsroom.
1: Yeah, hi, look, I'm going to put a totally different spin on this.
2: Well, there's a few different questions here I think are really interesting.
3: I couldn't help myself, I had to call.
4: Yeah, I felt that. I really appreciate it. Thanks for jumping in.
3: Thank you.
4: All the best.
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7: ABC News, good morning, I'm Sam Wilkinson. The Prime Minister says Australia can't afford to not be engaged with the world as he continues to push for a spot on the UN Security Council. Ahead of this week's UN General Assembly in New York, Anthony Albanese has launched the country's campaign for a temporary seat. Australia last sat on the council in 2013 and 14, with the next vote to take place in 2028. Mr Albanese says it would give Australia a strong means of influencing the response to major global issues.
8: It matters because it makes a difference to the cost of living, to inflation, to Australians' way of life. And that is why we can't afford to not be engaged.
7: Thousands of people have filled Melbourne's Rod Laver Arena for a tribute concert for Australian artist John Farnham. Harry Buttonshaw has more.
9: A star-studded lineup including Jessica Mowboy, Keith Urban and Jack Jones performed at a sold-out Rod Laver Arena in honour of one of Australia's best-known musicians. The concert marked the beginning of the Lend Your Voice campaign to raise $1 million for Head and Neck Cancer Australia, an organisation that helped Farnham through his own cancer journey. The 77-year-old could not be in attendance, however, his family confirming his health had declined recently and that he needs 24-hour care.
7: The first national survey of Australians with dementia has revealed many face a long, complex journey to getting a diagnosis. Less than half of those surveyed got a diagnosis within the first year of experiencing symptoms. After diagnosis, many said they received no practical information about what to do next. Dementia Australia's Dr. Cale Stokes says this is unacceptable and people need the best chance to prepare for what's to come.
10: There should be some dementia navigators embedded in the system to help people be able to move through the system most effectively, because there's so many people that could benefit from good post-diagnostic support.
7: Australia's population will sit just shy of 40 million people by 2066, according to new government projections. Here's political reporter Tom Lowry.
11: The federal government will today release its latest intergenerational report, a set of projections on where the country's finances are heading over the next 40 years. One indicator is population, and today's figures will forecast that Australia will grow to 39.3 million people by 2066. That's just under 1% a year, and slower than the past 40 years. Australians will live longer but have fewer children, slowing the rate of growth. Treasurer Jim Chalmers will today warn that Australia faces serious risks and pressures, but he argues Australia is better placed than other countries to manage them.
7: Two people have died in separate incidents in the occupied West Bank. Israel's military says a suspected Palestinian gunman opened fire from his vehicle at Israelis gathered near the city of Ramallah, killing one person. A short time later, Israel's military said its forces eliminated a Palestinian driver who had attempted a ramming attack on soldiers further north in the West Bank. Israeli Prime Minister Benjamin Netanyahu says he's instructed security agencies to beef up their forces in the area. Early data in two German state elections suggest more strong results for the far right, while Chancellor Friedrich Merz's party has suffered what he's described as a disaster. Nick Parmeter has more.
12: Mr. Merz has taken little time to react to exit polls from the eastern state of Mecklenburg-Western Pomerania, where his party appears to have won just over 5% of the vote. It's not a state where his centre-right CDU party has historically done well, but it's still the worst regional result since 1949. Now under extreme pressure, Mr. Merz has insisted he's still the right person to take the country forward. The far-right Alternative for Germany party again appears to be the largest, although is unlikely to govern, with other parties likely to unite against it. In Berlin, the CDU appears to be second behind the left-wing Linke party.
7: And former Top Gear presenter Richard Hammond has thanked the emergency services who came to his aid following a crash that nearly killed him 20 years ago. On the 20th of September 2006, Hammond was behind the wheel of a dragster when it veered off the track at speeds above 515 kilometres an hour. He spent 2 weeks in a coma and returned to the British Motoring Show in early 2007. In an Instagram post, Hammond says he was convinced he would die and would be forever grateful to those who helped him in the aftermath. For more news, search for Top Stories on ABC Listen or wherever you get your podcasts.
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6: Monday in Victoria, partly cloudy with isolated showers on and south of the ranges. Cool with locally fresh winds easing later. Melbourne, possible morning shower, 15. Tasmania, showers falling as snow to 400 metres in the west and south in the morning. Fresh and gusty winds easing later. Hobart, shower or two and 15. For your latest local forecasts, go to the BOM website or app.
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0: Good morning, 6 minutes past four on the east coast of Australia, 24 to four in South Australia and the Northern Territory, six past two in the west. Hope you're well, whatever you're doing on your Monday morning. Sue and Aladala, thank you for your text message. She loved She. The Charles Aznavour version, or was it the Don Lane one, Sue, that really tickled your fancy? I don't know. And this came in from Janie from Hawthorne. Oh, my God, I have to confess I have this album, the Don Lane album. It was my dad's. I should have known the song. Thanks, great topic and a good cover. Don was part of that tradition of Australian TV stars that had to make records. Was it John Laws? Laws wrote poetry, didn't he? I think he also did some records that had songs on them as well. Dennis Walter, of course, sometimes radio presenter on a commercial radio station in Victoria, television guy. He loved to make a record. Tony Barber, host of Sale of the Century. If you have a Tony Barber record in your collection, please text through and just tell us the track listing, what he got up to. 0437 774 774. I'm sure there are others as well, other TV hosts and stars who made records to accompany their late night TV careers. The Laws poetry stuff, you know, Velveline, you know what I mean, all that sort of stuff. That wasn't poetry, but it's that voice, the golden tonsils. Wish I had him as a radio broadcaster. Coming over to Ben Pops, he's going to talk history with us. Speaking of television, in fact, because it was 70 years ago, just the week gone by, that Australia was welcome to television. I mean, we've got to remember that the UK had television, or at least it had been invented 10 years prior to that. But like so many things, like colour television in this country, we got it a bit late. We were not early adapters of television, for better or for worse. But we'll talk to Ben about that and talk to you about your earliest memories of TV after we hear from models.

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1: And with these magic words, Australia was changed forever.
3: Good evening and welcome to television.
1: That's all it took. Bruce Ginchell was the voice that welcomed everyone in Australia to television in 1956. Ben Pobgy, author of Australia, What Happened? And other books on Australian history, is a regular with us here talking Australian history on ABC Radio Overnight. Hello, Ben. How are you going?
4: Good morning, Francis. How are you?
1: I am well. I was not around when that happened, but it was obviously a seismic moment for the country. We finally got television.
4: Oh, it was huge. I mean, it was huge. Every country had its own moment of a similar nature, of course. It's difficult to imagine the before times, really, because certainly, I don't know what people did before television, but it really did. It probably didn't seem like it at the time, but life would never be the same again, would it?
1: No, not at all. I just wondered if we have any understanding of just, you know, that was the iconic moment that gets played, you know, throughout eternity. So this is the 16th of September 1956, so we're 70 years on from that, and we're still doing it. So, but at the time, I wonder how many television sets were out there and who was actually watching, and was it only in Sydney that this was done, or what do we know about the actual event itself?
4: Well, I guess certainly there were not a lot of TV. I mean, it was television sets were quite expensive, of course, in the 50s. It was probably only a minority of Australians who had it. It was not in, certainly would have been in Melbourne and Sydney, but not in regional centres. And I guess radio was the huge thing at the time. Everyone was listening to the radio. That was where the hits were. And I suppose it was almost an experiment, really, in whether it was a bit, I mean, I suppose a bit like, you know, films sort of 50, 60 years previously, right now, you know, in retrospect, it's like obviously this was going to change everyone's life and take over the world and become a constant presence in our lives. But at the time,
1: it was more of a novelty.
4: It was more of a novelty. Actually, you know, fewer than 100,000 TV sets existed in Australia. So the old classic movie thing of people standing outside sort of appliance stores looking in the window, that was a real thing, because a lot of people just didn't have them. And so they were
1: Hard to imagine how mind-blowing it would have been to see your first TV set.
4: Yeah, but it would have been absolutely crazy, because such a thing, you know, we had films. You went to the cinema if you wanted to see a film, and you see a huge screen and people on that. To have a little thing, sort of just a little screen in your own home, it would be like, it would have been a science fiction sort of thing, you know, the kind of thing you see in films about space in the year 2026, perhaps, when you see an incredible thing. Would have been quite astonishing. And, you know, as I said, less than 100,000 people had TV sets. The ones who had would have had, all the neighbours would have come around to watch it, because you would be the celebrity of the street.
1: Yeah, you'd have to have a roster of people to come visit you to work out who could watch it at any one time. When did the ABC first go to air? Let's have a listen. In fact, we've got a grab of the ABC, the first night on air on ABC TV. Let's have a listen.
5: Hello there, and good evening, ladies and gentlemen and children. This emblem that you've just seen is tonight the symbol of a historic occasion, the opening of the National Television Service, which of course is your television service. And we hope that tonight and in the weeks and years to come that you're going to see and enjoy a lot more of it on ABN 2, ABN Channel 2.
1: And such a proper British accent too, because we were still good members of the colony back then, Ben Pobjee.
4: Oh, absolutely. And that was, you know, that, the British accent was you know, the sign that you were a professional and you were refined enough to be trusted with entertaining and educating the public. So that was a couple of months later the ABC began broadcast. That was in on November 5th, 1956, that the ABC started transmissions, which was the day after Channel 7, 8, as it was, HSV 7 Melbourne, which began broadcasting November the 4th. So the ABC was slightly late on television. You know, it was Channel 9 that got the jump on them on September 16th.
1: But then they came in quick succession after that with 7 and 9. And then, of course, it's an Olympic year. So the Olympic Games, we know now, is such a huge television event. It still is. Was it a big television event in 1956? Was it a driver for people to go out and get a television?
4: Yes, well, it would have been, because the Olympics that year in Melbourne were in November. The opening ceremony was 22nd of November 1956. So that was a couple of weeks after the ABC began. By that stage, you had a few channels operating. And so that very much was a huge driver for it, and probably the pickup of television sets increased in those early months, because you wanted to be in for the Olympics. And sport, of course, continues to be one of the, well, it's a huge driver still, as free-to-air TV struggles a little these days. Sport is a huge driver of television viewing now. It's the most valuable thing that a TV station can have.
1: Let's have a listen to what it sounded like back then.
0: Silence falls across the proud stadium. The Duke rises to declare the games open, and 4,000 pigeons whirl aloft to carry the news of the torch's arrival. The kindling of the eternal flame over the stadium is a moment on which Australians will look back with pride.
1: There it is. The 4,000 pigeons.
4: 4,000 pigeons. There's a lot more.
1: And they're all still there. It would never, would...
4: That was the original population. Yes. It's, I think, I mean, I think it would have been amazing to see, you know, obviously for Australians, the first time they could really watch the Olympics happening live. But you look back, I mean, if you, you know, you can find on YouTube and such old TV broadcasts, so you wouldn't. The advance in broadcasting standards, just as in, you know, picture and sound quality since then, has obviously been massive. So not necessarily the clearest pictures, although obviously a lot clearer than what you had before, because you didn't have any. That would have been quite incredible. And that, you know, transforms the very nature of sport in the country, of course. Television.
1: It did. Suddenly, well, it becomes the dominant force in sport, because no major sporting code these days survives without the support, particularly of free-to-air television in combination with pay TV. But it's one and the both. You cannot have a major competition without it.
4: Yeah, absolutely. And because all of a sudden you've got, even with listener, you know, even with the small number of TV sets in the country. You have, for most sporting events, you have sort of suddenly multiples of the potential audience. And so sports people become much more recognisable.
1: Ben Pobjee's with us, author of Australia, What Happened, and other books of historical renown, talking to us about Australian history and the history of Australian TV 70 years ago on the 16th of September 1956. We saw our first Australian TV pictures. And I wonder if you can remember your first experience of television. Give us a call, 1-300-800-222, 1-300-800-222, or 0437-774-774 for your text message. My first, I don't remember the first TV experience, but I do remember the first time I saw colour television. And that was my uncle Bruce bought a colour TV in 1977 so that he could watch the very first live telecast of a VFL Aussie Rules Grand Final between Collingwood and North Melbourne. So he went out and bought a colour TV because he wanted, he's a big Collingwood fan, and so he went to his house and watched the Grand Final. So it was A, the first live Grand Final on TV, and B, it was in colour, and it was mind-blowing.
4: That would have been, I mean, unfortunate that he was a Collingwood fan.
1: Yes.
4: I'm not saying just generally unfortunate. I mean, Collingwood didn't come away victorious in that particular occasion. But, yes, colour TV was a whole other thing. It came along and came along quite late, of course, in Australia. We didn't have colour TV till 1975, by which time, you know, other countries had had it for quite a while. So even when we got shows from overseas, which were in colour, we were seeing them in black and white, of course.
1: Which is a terrible thing when you think, like, I remember that me and my, you know, numerous siblings finally got together and caucused at home to badger our parents to buy a TV with colour because we desperately wanted to see the Muppets in colour.
4: Oh, well, absolutely. I mean,
1: what's the Muppets without colour TV?
4: just half the show. I remember sort of in the mid to late 80s in my place, we had a big colour TV, but we also had a little black and white TV. Black and white TVs were still being sold and owned quite a long time after colour TV was available. So, you know, it was, I don't know the actual prices of the time, but I'm imagining the colour TV was quite a step up in cost.
1: Yes. Well, I think you could hire purchase as well, which was a thing back then. You'd sort of pay extra to sort of pay it off by lay-by, in a sense, but rather than waiting for it to be paid off, you could take it and then pay it off as you went at a higher premium. We had a TV early days. Someone has texted through here, Richard from Janjuk. Dad worked in an electric shop, so he watched the Olympics with many of our neighbours. Before that, as a family, we would sit in the lounge and listen to the radio series on a large valve radio, a piece of furniture in its own right. That's so true. Hey, Trev's on the Gold Coast. G'day, Trev. How are you? We've got Ben Popji talking the history of Australian TV. G'day, Trev. How are you?
6: Yeah, good morning. How are you tonight?
1: Not too bad.
6: Oh, yeah, just really remember, you know, as he said, used to go up to the local store, look in the window, and when they first got our TV there back in 56, we'd all go around to that person's place and watch it on the telly. You had to have a license to watch the telly back
1: then. Oh, the TV license.
6: Oh, and remember, really, that... You could play the telly off by, they used to have TVs where you could put a coin in the back of the TV.
1: Coin operated television. How long would you get for your what, shilling or something?
6: Around an hour. Then you'd have to struggle to find 2 shillings again to put back in the
1: Trev,

0: a 2 shilling watch in the back of the machine.
1: I thought that was sort of I thought that was only kind of the thing you would get in an old cheap motel, and realised that there were home coin operated sets as well.
0: Oh dear,
1: that would have been quite fun, really.
0: Yes, of course, a lot of live television meant PUBG as well, and that came with its own risks, didn't it?
1: Oh yes, of course. It still is a dangerous thing, live TV, because you've obviously got the risk just of mistakes. There was an episode of the British show Z Cars once back in the early 60s when the set started to collapse live on air. It's quite difficult. That sort of thing could happen, or people flubbing lines. But also, of course, particularly in those days, the great danger of someone accidentally dropping a bit of bad language if they forgot themselves, which could be a major scandal in the 50s and 60s.
0: Indeed. Or you could work with animals too, and that could go wrong. Have a listen.
2: When

0: tremendous song. That song is so far up the doggy pole that even a Great Dane couldn't reach it. Yes, it's Biff time. Biff, king of pet foods.
1: There he is, the great Graham Kennedy, singing the ads.
2: Yeah. It's such an amazing, again, such a different time, isn't it? They're not just ads. Even ads were not the same art form, if one could put it that way.
1: They were the entertainment too, by the sound of it.
2: Yes, but that was Graham Kennedy brought his own dog on set, perhaps unwisely, to advertise the dog food.
1: And it did a big wee on the floor.
2: Yeah, which would certainly, I'm pretty sure, would have been a worldwide first.
1: Oh, classics. This one from Helen. I remember number 96. It played about 9:30 p.m. All us kids were made to go to bed, not to see how naughty it was. Next day, we all rebelled and wouldn't go to school. Things changed. We want to watch it. They had to stay home until we could watch number 96. Betty, our good friend in Dapto. Hello, Betty.
3: Hello, Francis.
1: We're talking with Ben Popji about the history of Australian TV, which turned 70 last week.
3: Beg your pardon?
1: We're just talking about the history of Australian TV with Ben Popji, because TV in Australia turned 70 last week.
3: Yes, well, I remember we got our first set in 1962, and I Love Lucy used to be on of a night time. Every night there was a different show on. Raymond Burr had a show, and I think I'm pretty sure that ours came from Orange. I think they had a broadcast, like a set-up at Orange, and that we were living near Borowa at the time on a property, and it was just so wonderful because it was like having a picture theatre in your house.
1: Yes, incredible.
3: Every night we'd get our dinner over so that we could get in there and watch whatever was on, and every night there'd be something different on. And my daughter was only, she was 5 or 6 then, and they used to have the children's show, Spin and Marty and Mickey Mouse Club and all those things on. There was lots of things for the kids.
2: Fantastic. Yeah, of course, those were, at the time, almost all Australian TV was from America at that time. There wasn't a lot of local production, so... Yeah, shows like, well, the Mickey Mouse Club and I Love Lucy, those were the big hits at the time.
1: Massive. Good on you, Betty. Really appreciate you calling back. Thanks for being with us again this morning. Ken is in Ipswich. Good morning, Ken.
4: Oh, how are you going?
1: What are your first memories of TV?
4: Well, in the 60s, what was very prominent in the TV was the North Shore accent down in Sydney. It was very prominent.
1: So you had to speak with it. There was an actual distinct North Shore accent.
4: Yeah, it was very distinct. And most of the commentators at the time must have come from...

0: north shore of Sydney.
1: Can you give us an impression of what it sounded like?
0: Oh, I'd be hopeless at that, but it was very distinct. When I hear people from the North Shore, straight away it reminds me of all these game shows back in the 60s.
1: Good on you, Ken.
0: Okay.
1: Noel Ferrier, Mick James is suggesting Noel Ferrier was a raconteur and a bon vivant. Ben Pobgy, you know, you'd be able to tell a story, maybe sing a song, read a poem, all that sort of stuff. In a deep baritone voice.
2: One of the early stars, I suppose. I mean, voice, of course, you've got people only on TV. Most of them are people who are established on radio. So the voice was something that was exceedingly important. You had a lot of very well-trained, well-refined vocal performers coming onto the new medium. So the voices were all, I guess, as the last caller said, the North Shore accent, much in the way that everyone in British TV at the time had to sound like they were upper-class people from London. So vocally, it would have been just a beautiful sound, I suppose. Everyone was very particular. You probably didn't have the wide range of accents we find on TV nowadays.
1: And, of course, you know, we did have our own TV stars. Brian Henderson in Sydney in particular was massive, and music was a big part of it, wasn't it?
2: Yes. We had Brian Henderson hosted Bandstand. For a second I was like, is Bandstand the name of the show? Yes, Bandstand, which obviously was the show that introduced many new music acts to the public. And this is 1956, so it's the birth of TV and the birth of rock and roll came along at a very similar time. And Brian Henderson, who it's funny, you probably remember as I do, Brian Henderson as a newsreader. Not the most rock and roll sort of personality, I would say. But it's sort of like at that time, even if you're introducing rock and roll and pop music, you still had to be a very proper, besuited, button-down personality.
1: Let's have a listen to him doing it.

0: Well, that at least is a theme from Bandstand, which is it's kind of jazzy. It's kind of, I don't know what, quite what it is. It sounds like They Might Be Giants.
1: it's got a vague feeling of the, sounds like it's got the Peter Gunn theme going.
0: It does.
1: Like it's a spy show. But
0: and how things had changed by the time we got to the 70s and Countdown came around, which is, you know, maybe one of the most iconic Australian television shows of all time.
1: Yes, that's and it is incredible how the culture moved on so quickly, you know, 50s, 60s, the 70s, and in the matter of less than 20 years, just the very nature of how a person was allowed to be presented on televisions changes so much. You know, no one's wearing a suit on Countdown.
0: And if you watch it, Ben Popji, you can see those old episodes. People are smoking. And there's a famous episode of the 100th episode of Countdown where Darryl Braithwaite, Shirley from Skyhawks, and John Paul Young are hosting. Molly's too drunk to get back for the second half of the show. And they're sitting there fagging away and drinking, necking a bottle of champagne on set. Imagine if you did that on the national broadcaster today.
1: Yeah, but this is the incredible thing. Imagine if you did it today, but also imagine if they did it just 10 years before that. You know, it's like such a very specific time in history when there were just no standards at all.
0: just a bit more relaxed.
1: It was more memorable television.
0: It did, like this moment from Countdown.
2: Album.
3: Hiya, dog face.
2: Iggy, how are you, mate? Listen,
3: good day.
2: Welcome to the show. The first time I saw you was in Detroit a couple of years ago, live in concert. What's wrong with you? Don't you say that. You behave yourself. Now, listen, we've got to ask you some sensible questions.
3: All right.
2: The first time was a couple of years ago.
3: Hi.
2: Was with Iggy. Will you concentrate on the questions? Was with David Bowie.
3: Yeah.
2: Very good friend.
3: No, you mean he played piano in my band.
2: Yeah. He played a very low profile.
3: He was with me.
0: Iggy Pop in full flight with Molly Meldrum on Countdown in the late 70s. He went on to perform I'm Bored, the great Iggy Pop song, by sticking a microphone down, he was shirtless, down his golden spandex pants and walking around with the mic shoved down where his meat and two veg were on national telly.
1: Yeah, he was on. I don't know how many various substances he was on in that, but that was an incredible moment. And he's just, and Molly wasn't prepared for. I mean, one could argue Molly was very rarely prepared at all for his interviews, but he certainly wasn't prepared for Iggy sort of not even being in the same universe at the time, and Iggy sort of reaching out and he's touching Molly and poking at his clothes, and it's quite incredible. It's just, I feel like that is somehow, I don't know how to define this, but it's a very, very Australian moment. Countdown just felt like such an Australian show, even when the foreign guests are on, you know, the relaxed nature of it, the sort of slapdash nature of it, I suppose one could say.
0: Yes, there was no sort of pretense to being glamorous. It was more naughty kids than it was.
1: Sort of, it's what you said about live TV. It's so exciting watching TV, thinking something like that could happen.
0: And that also grew across the generations too, because Recovery, which sort of captured the spirit of Countdown through the 2000s, was live on a Saturday morning, and they had the biggest bands in the world come through there and play at the ABC studio in Melbourne in Gordon Street, Elsterwick. It's, you know, from 9 a.m. till midday, and it was pretty wild. As somebody who was a regular on the show, anything could happen. It was straight down the camera and out and into the world, City of the Pants stuff was great.
1: Yeah, and that's rock and roll, of course. But yeah, you know, and the great thing about, you know, Recovery and Countdown, of course, is not just live TV. It's live TV centred around a sort of segment of the show business population that is probably especially sort of unpredictable and difficult to control. And so you get those great moments. I think I'm remembering a recovery episode. I think it was the John Spencer Blues Explosion, where they went quite
0: ballistic
1: on the entire set. Mind you, that can happen anytime. There was a great controversy when Ben Folds smashed the piano on the midday show, which was not supposed to be the forum for such shenanigans.
0: And when Cole Chisel smashed up the set of the Countdown Awards in 1982.
1: Oh, yes, it's really great when, you know, TV networks say let's have a show, let's bring rock stars on and. But we'll get them to behave, and it just doesn't work out.
0: Well, there have been some great, car crash moments or oh my god moments on live television. Obviously, the fight between Normie Rowe, the great Australian singer and Vietnam veteran, and Sydney broadcaster and Ron Casey on the midday show. When they were talking about the attitude towards veterans, and it was punch time at lunchtime on the national television.
1: That was unbelievable. That was again. It was one of the. I remember it. I don't think I saw it live. I was probably at school, but I remember. You know, it set the nation alight because it's one of those things where. Never imagined that could actually happen, you know, on the midday show of all things with Ray Martin in control. it was the most sedate, respectable thing. The studio audience were all over 90. It was
0: out of control.
1: Casey was nearly over 90. It was quite incredible, and it's one of those things where it's. You watch, and this is the brilliance that TV can bring into your life when it makes you realise the world is a more exciting place than you ever imagined.
0: And another great moment in Australian television, unforgettable one, still at midday TV, was when Alan Jones was on with Kerri-Anne Kennelly and they were talking away, and for some God only knows reason, they patched a recall from Melbourne notorious criminal Chopper Reed. I think Alan Jones had been campaigning that Chopper Reed wasn't allowed to, shouldn't be allowed to take any of the funds that he generates from the sale of his books, which were very popular. And Chopper Reed says some stuff live on the air about Alan shouldn't be living in glass houses, and it was just like what was going on? It was just straight out down the pipe, and Kerri-Anne Kennelly was just self-combusting on national television trying to stop this thing.
1: Just imagine what's going through Kerri-Anne's head.
0: who decides that the idea is a great idea to put Chopper Reed live to air?
1: You got to think someone got fired for that. I don't know.
0: 1-300-800-222 if you've got a memory of a greater memory of Australian television on the 70th anniversary. Dennis on the Gold Coast was on Bandstand. Oh wow, Dennis!
4: How you doing?
0: What were you doing on Bandstand?
4: I was on the panel. It was originally called Accent on Youth.
0: Accent. That sounds so funky.
4: Yeah, when Brian Henderson started it, and then they. Went over to Bandstand, and of course we had all the good people on there, Cole Joy, Dick Richards, every weekend. And then we had a comedian called Chris Beard. And that was one of the most amazing things that ever happened to me and in Australia in television. I went to Canada and I was flown to Buffalo to get a job. I got on this little paddle jumper, Toronto to Buffalo. And you wouldn't believe it, Chris Beard, who I'd met on... Bandstand, when he was doing a stand-up comedian gig, comes and sits right in the next seat to me in this 12-seater plane. And I said to him, "Where are you going?" He said, "I'm being interviewed for a job on Laugh-In. It's a new comedy show on television in the US, and I'm getting a job as a writer." Anyway, Chris Beard became the head writer for Laugh-In in the United States.
0: Wow. And Dennis, what was your job? Were you on the panel? Were you listening to records, talking about music? What were you doing?
4: Yeah. Well, talking about teenagers and what we wore and what records we listened to and why we listened to them.
0: Were you being interviewed by adults who were trying to get a sense of what was going on?
4: Well, yeah, basically. I started when I was 16 and finished when I was 20.
0: Wow, how cool. Yeah. You must be the coolest kid on your street.
4: Yeah, well, I lived in Granville, man. It was pretty cool in Granville in those days.
0: Accent on Youth.
4: Yeah, that was the original name of Bandstand.
0: Oh, and how was that? Once a week you were on, Dennis? Or?
4: Yeah, once a week. Yeah, I used to take the train from Granville across to Chatswood with my girlfriend, and we'd dance on the show, and then I'd talk on the panel, and it was a pretty good, yeah, it was a pretty good little gig for a guy. Got nothing for it.
0: Yeah, well, and did you stay in the media after that?
4: Never. I became a stockbroker.
0: There you go.
4: I knew where the money was.
0: Yes, good move.
1: Very wise.
0: Good on you, Dennis. What a great story. You must have had some cool clothes as well. You must have been getting around looking pretty flash.
4: Yeah, with the cool suits and the thing across the thing with the handkerchiefs in the pocket and all that kind of stuff. And the thin ties with saxophone players on them and stuff.
0: Nice. Have you found any of the footage? Has anyone ever found you on? Have you got footage of you on the show?
4: I've never looked. Oh, isn't that funny? Everything was shot live. It was absolutely just sit up there and here it comes. Bang.
0: I love it.
4: Yeah.
0: Great to hear from you, Dennis.
4: Yeah, okay, my pleasure. Good Thanks talking to you. Great
0: Dennis,
4: show.
0: Thank you, Dennis on the Gold Coast, talking about being on Bandstand, Peb Popchi, accent on youth.
1: Yeah, that would have been fantastic, wouldn't it? There were opportunities then that even with all our multiple online sources and streamers and massive content, we still don't have the same, you know, we don't have a show where just ordinary teenagers can just go on and chat to Brian Henderson about what it's like to be a teenager.
0: We don't even use the word teenager anymore.
1: Aren't they called teenagers anymore?
0: I don't know. It's so 60s teenager, isn't it?
1: Well, this is the birth of the teenager.
0: It was.
1: At the time, the teenager as a phenomenon.
0: Let's speak with Joan in Perth, who's given us a call here on ABC Radio Overnight. So we're talking to Ben Popchi about the 70th anniversary of Australian television, which was first to air on the 16th of September, 1956. Hello, Joan. How are you?
5: Oh, hi, Francis. I used to watch all early in the 60s. There was a show on TV, Time for Terry. A little schoolgirl came on to sing, and one of the ladies on the show told her to stay at school. She'd never make it as a singer.
0: Oh.
5: The little girl was Olivia Newton-John.
1: Oh, my goodness. Well, and you saw that at the time.
5: Yes.
0: Well, you could take those words back. You would, wouldn't you? That's for sure. Time for Terry.
5: It's time for Terry. It was daytime. Terry O'Neill.
0: It
5: lasted about 5 minutes, I think.
0: Yeah, Terry O'Neill, here to smash your dreams and your hopes and dreams live on television.
1: It didn't work.
0: Oh, good on you, Joan. Thank you for that. That's a great memory.
5: Yes, okay then. Good night.
0: Bye-bye. Let's speak to Margaret in Lugano, I think it is. Good morning, Margaret. The 70th anniversary of ABC, of Australian TV.
6: Yeah, I haven't got a lot to say, but I do remember, I think it was Bob Rogers, who lost his job for quite a long while for saying the F word.
0: On television live?
6: Yes.
0: Yeah, that'll do it.
1: Yeah.
6: Thank you. Loving your show.
0: Thank you. These days, people do it all the time, though, don't they, on telly these days? But
1: there's just not as much scope for the truly transcendent moment of unpredictability we get. Yeah.
0: Ben, we could do this for hours, but look, I've really appreciated hanging out with you, talking on the Happy Birthday TV, all the joys you've given us throughout the years.
1: Always a pleasure.
0: All the procrastination and distraction you've provided. Thank you, TV. Not you, Ben, the television.
1: No. But, you know, on behalf of television, you're welcome.
0: Thank you. We'll talk soon.
1: Thanks, Francis.
0: Ben Popchi, our historian, talking about the 70th anniversary of Australian TV. Happy birthday, TV. In a moment, State of the Nation, we'll look around the big stories around the country.

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0: And time to look at the state of the nation. We check out the stories that have been in the news over the last couple of days. And it's been a tragic weekend. Three women have died in what police believe are family and domestic violence-related incidents in New South Wales. The deaths come as the AFL and NRL grand finals are approaching. And while it's a time of celebration for many, domestic violence groups are warning that this time of year can also be a dangerous one. So are governments doing enough to prevent domestic violence? Well, Josephine Asher has more.
2: It's been a disturbing weekend of domestic violence in New South Wales. Three women aged 23, 70 and 90 have been killed in separate domestic violence-related incidents. The deaths have renewed calls for stronger action on domestic violence just 2 months after two women and two girls were killed in 4 days in July. Terry Simmons from Family and Violence Service Berry Street, Yooralla, says despite the increase in awareness, Australia is in a national domestic violence crisis.
3: Sadly, I would say family violence and gender-based violence remain at crisis levels in this country. We had, in the 24-25 financial year, we had something like 35 women who were killed by a current or former intimate partner. We've had over 30 women die already this year.
2: Earlier this month, Federal Social Services Minister Tanya Plibersek said more needs to be done to stop domestic, family and sexual violence. After an annual assessment found progress is too slow to save lives and sexual violence has reached its highest level in more than 30 years.
4: I do think we need to do more on early intervention and prevention because unless we reduce rates in the first place, we're always going to be struggling to keep up with the enormous issue that this is in the public.
2: Victoria's Premier Ben Carroll has proposed reforms for sexual offending and family violence legislation if Labor is re-elected in November, including penalties for not seeking medical help for someone who has been injured through abuse.
5: If you abandon a victim of family violence, you will face manslaughter. If your former or current partner commits suicide, you'll also face manslaughter. Under a re-elected Carroll Labor government, we will put these reforms through as a matter of urgency.
2: Professor Kate Fitzgibbon is an expert in domestic and family violence at Monash University and the chair of Respect Victoria and says we need our government's responses to be reflective of the scale of the challenge that we're trying to address.
6: Sentencing alone will not stop these crimes from occurring. So what we absolutely need of any government is also a commitment in the same full rigour to early intervention and prevention, because we will not arrest and sentence our way out of men's violence against women.
2: So how are we working to prevent domestic violence? Philip Ripper is the CEO of No to Violence, Men's Support Services Against Family Violence, and operates the National Men's Referral Service, telephone and online counselling for men. He says men's behaviour and support programs are drastically underfunded.
7: While governments will say tackling men's behaviour is a core component, you wouldn't believe that if you saw the numbers. So we really need to make that statement a reality. We need to centre this work to engage men to stop their behaviour and hold them accountable. And that does need to be a key focus of our next national plan. At the moment, there's talk in that direction, but there really is no commitment to resources. So yes, we need to seriously focus on this area if we're going to have any chance at ending family violence.
2: Meanwhile, organisations are warning that this time of year can be notorious for a rise in domestic violence offences, with the AFL and NRL grand finals scheduled for late September and early October. Over the past 2 years, Berry Street, Yooralla has seen an increase of more than 50% in calls in the week following the grand finals. Victorian police have previously reported a 20% rise in calls

0: related to family violence. While Berry Street Urella's Terry Simmons says sport is not to blame, he says men calling out disrespectful attitudes can help.
1: The disappointment after a game or anything else is no excuse for family violence. That's the first thing, I guess, is a call to men to take a stand themselves. For others, I think it's keeping an eye out for signs, you know, changes in behaviour, signs of fear or distress amongst people that we know, and then pointing them towards resources where they might be able to get help.
0: If you or someone you know needs help, you can call 1-800-RESPECT or Lifeline on 13 11 14. The Men's Referral Service is on 1300 766 491.
2: Josephine Asher from the Top Story podcast there. The Prime Minister is in California in America to meet with AI heavyweights and to talk about the future of artificial intelligence. He spoke with David Spears on ABC Insiders yesterday about the threats we face.
3: Artificial intelligence is moving so fast. And I think there are three issues, really. One is the companies themselves. What safeguards are they putting in place? How are they being transparent? What are the protocols to make sure that it doesn't get beyond their control? The second is nation states need to engage and need to act. And that's why I've said we'll introduce AI standards, Australian standards, in our national interest by the end of the year. And the third issue, which will be discussed this week, no doubt, is what are the international protocols which are there? Now, there are differences of opinion about that, but I'm looking forward to engaging with leaders this week about what form that might take and what role Australia will play in that.
4: Do you fear that AI itself is going to pose a threat, or is it rogue states or rogue actors using AI that poses the threat, or is it both?
3: Well, it is indeed both potentially, because the risk is that AI develops in a way in which humans are no longer in control of what AI is producing. Now, this is a risk that was identified even by Pope Leo in his encyclical that was incredibly powerful earlier this year. But it's something that is now being reflected on by the tech companies themselves. So it is that, how do we make sure that with any new technology, humans need to be in control?
2: Prime Minister Anthony Albanese there speaking with David Spears on ABC's Insiders yesterday morning as part of our State of the Nation look at the news that's been happening around the country in the last few days. Francis Leach here on your Monday morning. Hope you're well. Wherever you are around the country, it's time for the latest from the ABC Newsroom.
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6: Is in a pretty strong position in its bid for a temporary seat on the United Nations Security Council. As part of his visit to New York for this week's UN General Assembly, Anthony Albanese is launching Australia's campaign with the slogan, "We listen, we partner, we protect." A secret ballot will take place in 2028 and Australia will need a two-thirds majority of General Assembly members to succeed. Mr. Albanese says Australia is ready and willing to accept the posting.
3: If elected to the Security Council, we will use our seat to advance the safety and prosperity of Australia, our region and the world.
6: Dozens of Australian and international artists have packed out Melbourne's Rod Laver Arena to pay tribute to Australian legend John Farnham. Harry Buttonshaw reports.
7: People travelled from all around the country to pack out the arena, with many more around the nation tuning in at select cinemas which broadcasted the event. The concert included acts like Human Nature, Keith Urban and Celine Dion via simulcast from Paris. It marked the start of a fundraising campaign for Head and Neck Cancer Australia, a charity that's helped Farnham through his own cancer journey. The 77-year-old could not be in attendance though, with his family saying his health has declined recently and that he needs around-the-clock care.
6: Geelong residents Angie and

0: Rob say that when the concert was announced, they had no hesitation in securing tickets and making it to Rod Laver Arena.
1: His music's changed hearts and minds and lives of people all over the world, so yeah. Why can't we, you know, why wouldn't we come and celebrate him?
2: And respect.
1: Yeah, history, absolutely.
2: Honour the legend.
0: Police say they're not looking for anyone else after a child was found dead and two other children were found with stab wounds in the New South Wales Blue Mountains. A woman in her 40s is also in hospital with critical injuries after she and the children were found in a car near Springwood. Members of the public gave first aid to the children and the woman while calling 000. Superintendent John Nelson says officers have spoken with the children's father. He says the woman was not known to police.
3: It's early days in this investigation, so what I'm here to ask for this afternoon, if there are any other members of the community that may have either dash cam footage or cameras in the vicinity of Waratah Road, if they could reach out to Crime Stoppers.
0: A landmark new survey has found less than half of Australians living with dementia received a diagnosis in the first year with early symptoms sometimes disregarded. The specialist reporting team's Paige Coburn reports.
4: The first survey of Australians with dementia and their carers has revealed slow diagnoses and a lack of support for many people. Some said doctors disregarded their initial symptoms as stress or hormonal changes. Many said they received no information about dementia support services even after they were formally diagnosed. Carers say they feel overwhelmed, lonely, and have no time to look after themselves.
0: Germany's Chancellor Friedrich Merz says he takes responsibility for his party's poor regional election results as the far right made further gains. The BBC's Jessica Parker has more.
5: As the projected results were read out at this CDU election night gathering in Berlin, there were no cheers or celebration. In the capital, the party came second, meaning it risks being squeezed out of coalition talks that will inevitably follow. In the northeastern state of Mecklenburg-Vorpommern, exit polls suggest they could just about scrape through to make it into the state parliament, but that's still a record bad result. While the anti-immigration, Russia-friendly AfD gained ground in both states, particularly in Mecklenburg-Vorpommern, where it appears to have topped the polls. Despite these results, Chancellor Friedrich Merz vowed to carry on with a reform programme that he hopes will revive Germany.
0: And Newcastle's advanced to its first NRL preliminary final since 2013 with an upset win over the Warriors in Auckland. Here's ABC Sports Andrew Moore.
6: The Warriors scored first through Lekka Halusima, and you thought with a sellout crowd at Eden Park that might be enough to lift them to victory. It was 6-6 at half-time after Fletcher Sharp scored a great try for the Knights in the 29th minute, having earlier blown a try by falling over despite being untouched. Then a great try, scored by Dom Young for Newcastle in the 5th minute of the second half, courtesy of a magnificent flick pass from Dane Gagai. The Knights hit the lead 12-6 and they'll never to be headed, even though Halusima scored his second try for the Warriors in the 71st minute. Couple of penalties could have gone the Warriors' way late, not to be, and before a crowd of 48,511, Newcastle 12 beat the Warriors 10. Newcastle to play Penrith next Sunday. Andrew Moore, ABC Sport, Sydney.
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8: Monday in Victoria, partly cloudy with isolated showers on and south of the ranges. Cool with locally fresh winds easing later. Melbourne, possible morning shower, 15. Tasmania, showers falling as snow to 400 metres in the west and south in the morning. Fresh and gusty winds easing later. Hobart, shower or two and 15. For your latest local forecasts, go to the BOM website or app.
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10: At 6 minutes past five on the East Coast, 24 to five in South Australia and the Northern Territory, and 6 past 3 in the West. How are you? Welcome to your Monday. Set you up for a big week. I'll be here for the next little bit before you head off to your breakfast programs. Plenty to come. We're going to catch up with Siobhan Blewett from Frey Capital to have a look at how the markets are shaping up, what the big economic issues are as we head into the week, and also

talk about John Farnham too. I'd love to hear from you as well. If anyone went to the gig in Melbourne last night, a really special night, really sad night in a sense because John couldn't be there because of his illness, but a celebration of Farnham's incredible contribution to Australian music and Australian culture in a very heartfelt way by some of our biggest performers and an audience of people who were there just to share the love and to say thank you in lots of ways. It was simulcast around the country in theatres. Maybe you were in one of the theatres as well. Did you go along to one of the movie theatres to watch the simulcast of the concert? Love to hear from you if you did, because a special night, and it's nice in a way to celebrate their life before someone leaves as well. Really important, and that's what it was. It was a celebration of an incredible artist and somebody who's contributed so much to the Australian cultural landscape. So if you went, love to hear from you. 1-300-800-222, or you can text 0437-774-774. If you were at the theatre watching it too, that would have been something special. Love to hear. Give us a call. Let us know. Siobhan Blewett to talk finance with us after Katie Lang here on ABC Radio Overnights.

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1: Well, it's 11 minutes past five on the East Coast, 19 to 5 in South Australia and the Northern Territory, 11 past 3 in the West. Siobhan Blewett is from Frey Capital, and she's here as the CEO and founder to tell us about how the markets might shape up. Of course, markets closed in the States and elsewhere in Europe overnight, over the weekend. But Siobhan, what's the forecast for what to expect on our Monday when the markets do open? Good morning.
2: Good morning, Francis. Well, this morning, our SPY suggested we'll be down 60 points or down 0.6%. We had the Dow down 0.2% on Friday night, 51,600. NASDAQ was a bit stronger, up 0.4%. But investors are going to be exercised this week in Australia by the sense of inflation creeping up. Now, investors heard the Reserve Bank governor at the Senate inquiry last week saying that inflation remains persistent. And investors are now starting to think that we will see further the interest rate rises when Reserve Bank meets next week. Odds on to see interest rates rise another 0.25% to 4.6%. So investors are a bit twitchy there at the moment, I'd have to say.
1: I bet they are. And there's an expectation that the rate rises from the States will be the last either, that they're going to try to, Kim and Walsh, the head of the Fed Reserve there, is going to do his utmost to use whatever lever he can to try to bring down those inflation figures.
2: That's exactly right. And investors are now saying there's probably a 50% chance that the US will have to raise interest rates again when they meet in October. And that's exacerbated by the oil price. Now, we're watching further tensions over the weekend. We've seen the Houthis saying that there's an attack on a Saudi capital, Riyadh-sensitive infrastructure. It's interesting, though, the oil price at the moment still down 1.5% at $100.30 US a barrel. So when that starts trading again, and perhaps we'll see that increase. But investors are certainly watching that with interest at the moment.
1: They are indeed. So what are we expecting when things open up in Australia today?
2: Well, our SPY is suggesting we're down 50 points. We've got the oil price, as we said, at $100.30. Gold's up 0.6%, $4,424 US an ounce. Aussie dollar versus the US is at 71.2 cents. But Francis, probably the other key points this week is US-China presidents to meet in Washington. Now, investors are watching there closely because the trade truce is due to expire 10th of November. We need more clarity around that. And then in Australia, we've got unemployment data out this week on Thursday. Investors looking at that very closely to see the health of the economy in Australia later this week.
1: Yes, indeed. Good to talk to you, Siobhan. We'll do it again soon.
2: Thanks, Francis.
1: Siobhan Blewett there from Frey Capital talking to us about how the markets are looking as we head into a Monday morning opening.
0: This is Overnights with Francis Leach.
1: And yes, hearing from people who went along to the John Farnham gig last night in Melbourne, but also might have headed to a theatre to watch it around the country. And this from Adam in Bayswater. Morning, I went to the cinema to watch the Farnsey show. It was incredible. The crowd was clapping each act, singing along, and there were even tears. The standout acts were for him were Celine Dion, who dialed in from overseas, Keith Urban, Mark Vincent and Vanessa Amoroshi. What a great celebration of our most talented artist. And Sandy has also texted through as well. Yes, totally agree. Celebration of life before it ends is so much more worthwhile for family and individuals whose lives are being celebrated. In my view, for what it's worth, JF is a legend indeed. 1-300-800-222 if you went along or you watched along somewhere around the country. Julian in Armidale. G'day, Julian. How are you?
3: I'm fine, thank you. I'm very lucky to have been at the opening night of Gypsy in 1975, and Johnny Farnham was at the box office, and he saw my program. Prior to that, he had appeared with Derek Nemo in the British musical hit Charlie Girl, and then later with Colleen Hewitt in the musical Pippin in 1974.
1: So he had a stage career as much as before he became a big rock star. He was a man of, he was a song and dance man on the stage.
3: That's right. Pippin was a big musical, American musical. And then he did another musical, Roberta, in Cabaret in Sydney. So it was Charlie Girl and Pippin. 1971-72 was Charlie Girl, and 1974 was Pippin.
1: I do remember him as Bobby Dazzler, too, in the TV series with Maury Field playing his uncle or his dad? I can't remember. When he was a young pop star trying to make his way in the world. Bobby Dazzler.
3: What a lovely man, really, really very nice man, a charming fellow.
1: And a great voice. I mean, what a set of pipes. Well, Dear me.
3: Did you know they were wanting him to go to England to do a theatre career in England, according to Jane Gazzo's book? Have you got Jane Gazzo's brilliant book?
1: No, I know of Jane and Jane's book, but I haven't read it, no. But it wouldn't surprise me. I mean, he could clearly carry himself in any company as a vocalist, in any company. Like, extraordinary. Good on you, Julian. Good to hear from you.
3: Thank you.
1: 1-300-800-222 is the number. If you were at the gig last night or you watched along, hi, Francis. This is from Brian in Adelaide. I was a dancer from the mid-60s to the early 80s and worked with Farnham. He was exactly as you've heard, totally genuine, clearly interested in people and their lives. He's far from being narcissistic type that regularly goes into the arts sector, as you can imagine. So the authenticity of the man shone through for Brian. Good on you, Brian. Thanks for sharing that. Keep them coming through. 1-300-800-222. Or 0437 774 774. And of course, John's great ability was not only to sing his own songs, but when he put his stamp on somebody else's songs, quite often he made them his own. And to do this to this particular Beatles song, it takes some doing. But he did it. That's how good he is. He's Farnham.
4: Standing in the corner.
1: This is John Farnham. And Help.

0: John Farnham and his version of the Beatles' Help here on ABC Radio Overnights. Francis Leach with you, and Robin's given us a call from the UK where he's been listening online. Hi, Robin. How are you going?
1: Hello, Francis. Good morning to you, and hello to you all in Australia. Now, the first thing is, Johnny Farnham's Dagenham in Essex, which is the home of Ford in the UK. So he has that connection, and all Essex boys dyed their hair, went out and performed in London's West End because they're performers, and that's what John Farnham is. But I say with John Farnham, although he didn't write his songs, he gave an amazing performance. My mother's called Sadie, and she has hated Sadie the Cleaning Lady all her life because she thought it was like being teased. But it's a great song. I think Sadie's a very powerful name. And, you know, two songs stand out for me, Francis.
0: Yes.
1: Two Strong Hearts inspires you to love, but Pressure Down and that video with the actor with the bald head at the start is a superb performance because that song is all about telling the world to go away because I want to do my own thing.
0: Yeah, both great tracks, and he was at absolute peak of his powers then, Robin. Thank you, my friend. Good Luke, to talk to you again.
1: No problem.
0: 1-300-800-222 to call if you've got some Farnsy memories, or you were at the gig, or you watched the film, or at least the broadcast of it in cinemas last night. And yeah, it's true. I think we've got a text message coming through from Jackie saying it's a shame that the concert wasn't available to every person in the country. I'm not sure why it didn't get a wider release last night, why it wasn't on television, but wasn't privy to those negotiations. This has come through from Brett as well in Canberra. Hi, Francis. I saw John Farnham play Jesus in the 1992 production of Jesus Christ Superstar in Sydney. See, this is my ignorance. I should have known, but I didn't realise that John had such an extraordinary stage career as well. You know, got to work, get out there and tread the boards. Could certainly carry it, that's for sure. John Farnham, this is from Alex, got to be the best singing plumber in history. If he wasn't a plumber, he'd still be an exalted vocal company. That's right, Alex. So he got off the tools and was using the pipes for a different reason, to sing. And this was some great, you know, people coming into the gig last night. It was lovely. The ABC News team was there to capture them as they went in, talking about the reasons why they're at the Farnham show in Melbourne last night.
2: That John Farnham would have loved nothing more than to have been able to attend the concert tonight, but that he would have been slightly overwhelmed by all of the fuss. His presence here, though, was clearly deeply missed tonight.
3: I'm super pumped. I love John Farnham so badly.
4: Not as big a fan as Kate, but I love my wife, so I'm here with Kate to join the night.
5: He is our voice. He's always been my voice, and he'll never walk alone.
6: Honour the legend, who he is, and just feel the energy that's with everyone here tonight.
7: Your voice can't understand it. Make it noise and make.
0: Oh, yeah, singing his biggest hit as they walked into the gig last night, some of the people who were heading along to Rod Laver Arena for the Farnham concert last night, the tribute to John.
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0: Well, it's 25 past five on the east coast of Australia on your Monday morning. Hope you're well. It's 5 to 5 in South Australia and the Northern Territory and 25 past three in the west. Courtney Gabb is with us to talk sport, and we need to talk the end of an incredible run by the North Melbourne AFLW team to start things off, Courtney. Two seasons long, unbeaten, 32 games in total. It's never been matched at this level of football, either in AFLW, AFL or VFL history. So it was quite a win for the Hawks to get over the top of them. To end, it had to happen eventually, didn't it? They finally broke the incredible running streak, Courtney.
9: Yeah, 2024 to 2026 is not a bad feat as any club, but what a weekend of mixed emotions for Hawks, losing their first in 32, then winning the VFL and then losing their prelim in the AFL. Talk about mixed emotions, you know, taking down the reigning champs in the AFLW, but what a game it was, and I think it absolutely had everyone on the end of their couch because I know at one stage I certainly flicked channels, come back, and I was a bit disillusioned as to what had gone on and rewatched. So no, it was a wonderful game to see.
0: Yeah, and the sort of comments still bubbling around of what happened at the MCG on Saturday night. Brisbane Lions getting over the line right at the death with a couple of late goals, some umpiring decisions that a

0: possession of the football, he's immediately tackled. Okay, he's had no prior opportunity. The ball is not pinned. It's an arm free. And he has to make an attempt to kick. What he can't do is just hold it. So he's got to throw it at his boot, which he eventually does. The umpire, to his credit, gave him an eternity. The law is reasonable time. He gave him a week in the context of this game to make an attempt to kick it, which he eventually does. Way too long. Holding the ball's paid. The ball's got to be kept in motion.
1: That's Ray Chamberlain there talking about the decision at the end of the game that gave the Brisbane Lions the chance to hit the front with Hugh McCluggage's goal, and that's what happened. The other thing that came out of that, Courtney, obviously, was the crowd reaction and behaviour, the throwing of bottles onto the field at the umpires, and no doubt there'll be more fallout from that, and people being identified and banned from footy for a number of years as a consequence.
2: As they should be. No one, in regardless of whether it was the wrong right call, no one in today's time should be exposed to that level of treatment, especially, and I hope they do ban any, as an MCC member myself, if there's any members in there, I hope they get banned.
1: Now let's look at the rugby league, and the Roosters made a statement with a thumping win over the Sharks on the weekend, 46-10, and in a really tight one in New Zealand, it was the Knights 12, the Warriors 10, so that sets up preliminary finals between the Dolphins and the Roosters and the Panthers and the Knights next weekend.
2: What a story for the Knights. From Wooden Spooners last year to being 80 minutes away from a grand final within a week.
1: Extraordinary.
2: The rise truly continues. Never, ever, and look, yet again, we've got some controversial referees. We've got bottles thrown on the ground in that match. So I don't know what's going on with the world this weekend, Francis, but I've never seen a more disgusting display. Understood yet again, there was a couple of controversial calls in moments that could have led to the win. There was, Newcastle had a couple of early tries that were turned because they, you know, they weren't deemed as being tries. So there was not controversial calls, but there was big calls and big statements from the start. So I think both teams were quite razzled. I think Warriors just went in expecting how do you lose in front of your home crew? You know, there was the whole stadium, as they said, it would have nearly been a 90-10% cheer rate,
1: which makes the win by the Knights even more meritorious. Hey Courtney, we're running up to the news, but yeah, big weekend coming up, prelims in the NRL, grand final in the AFL. We'll talk to you on the other side of that.
3: Good morning, Natasha McFarlane with ABC News. Homicide Squad detectives are investigating the death of a man in Victoria's southeast last night. Police say emergency services were called to Landy Street in Maffra around 10 o'clock following reports two men had been seriously injured. When police arrived, they found a man dead and another with serious injuries. Police say detectives are investigating the circumstances surrounding the death. A fire that was burning out of control at Seacombe in central Victoria overnight is no longer threatening communities in the area. The blaze has been reduced to advice level this morning, with authorities still urging people to stay informed despite the downgraded alert. It's travelling in a northeasterly direction and is not yet under control. Authorities still don't know what caused the fire. A survivor advocate says Labor's promise to toughen penalties for family violence offenders ignores the needs of young people. Yesterday, Premier Ben Carroll announced Labor would introduce a maximum penalty of life imprisonment for the murder of a current or former partner if re-elected. The Premier also vowed to introduce a new form of manslaughter charge where someone has taken a life due to family violence. While 23-year-old advocate Connor Paul has welcomed the move, he says not enough is being done to specifically help young people affected by violence.
4: There are tens of thousands of children in Victoria going home to an unsafe home, and we don't have a dedicated response for them that they can access to help safety plan and help them be free from violence. And I just find that baffling.
3: Australia's population will sit just shy of 40 million people by 2066, according to new government projections. Here's political reporter Tom Lowry.
5: The federal government will today release its latest intergenerational report, a set of projections on where the country's finances are heading over the next 40 years. One indicator is population, and today's figures will forecast that Australia will grow to 39.3 million people by 2066. That's just under 1% a year, and slower than the past 40 years. Australians will live longer but have fewer children. Slower

0: slowing the rate of growth. Treasurer Jim Chalmers will today warn that Australia faces serious risks and pressures, but he argues Australia is better placed than other countries to manage them.
1: Exit polls in two state elections in Germany have spelled disaster for Chancellor Friedrich Merz, who's fighting for his political survival just 16 months into the job. Europe correspondent Catherine Diss reports.
2: The right-wing anti-immigration Alternative for Germany party has won the largest share of the Mecklenburg-Western Pomerania election in the northwest, while Merz's conservative CDU party got just 5.5%, barely crossing the threshold to enter state parliament, and if confirmed, would be the worst result for the party since 1949. Meanwhile, in the capital Berlin, the far-left Die Linke party is out in front, followed by the CDU. The results might not yet prove a knockout blow for the Chancellor, but his future hangs in the balance.
1: Thousands of people have filled Melbourne's Rod Laver Arena for a tribute concert for Australian artist John Farnham. Harry Buttonshaw has more.
3: A star-studded lineup including Jessica Mowboy, Keith Urban and Jack Jones performed at a sold-out Rod Laver Arena in honour of one of Australia's best-known musicians. The concert marked the beginning of the Lend Your Voice campaign to raise $1 million for Head and Neck Cancer Australia, an organisation that helped Farnham through his own cancer journey. The 77-year-old could not be in attendance, however, his family confirming his health had declined recently and that he needs 24-hour care.
1: To sport, Australia's men's cricket team has swept its ODI series against Zimbabwe with a narrow one-wicket win in the third and final game in Harare. Chasing the hosts' total of 8 for 271, Josh Inglis notched his second ODI century with 103 runs, while Nathan Ellis played a key role towards the bottom of the order to get Australia over the line with one ball to spare. To the weather, there's a strong wind warning for the Central Coast, Central Gippsland Coast and East Gippsland Coast. For the state, partly cloudy with isolated showers on and south of the ranges, contracting to Gippsland during the afternoon, then clearing at night. For Melbourne, partly cloudy, a medium chance of showers this morning, heading for a top of 15 degrees. Tomorrow, sunny 17. Right now, it's 12 degrees in the city. ABC News.
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10: Welcome to Monday 25 to 6 on the East Coast. It's 5 past 5 in the Northern Territory in South Australia and 25 to 4 in the West. Hayley Ross Smith is the duty forecaster at the Bureau of Meteorology here to tell us what the weather might have in store for us wherever we are around the country on this Monday. Good morning, Hayley. How are you?
11: Good morning. How are you?
10: I am well. What's the weather picture looking like?
11: Yeah, okay. So currently we have a trough extending across the country from the Pilbara in Western Australia through to southeastern New South Wales. And we've seen some thunderstorms associated with that in western central parts of the country, and we'll continue to see that into today. A cold front behind the trough in southeastern Australia has crossed now Victoria and Tasmania, which has brought very windy conditions and cooler temperatures. The rest of the country is mostly clear and settled, with ridges of high pressure extending over the north and the west. A bit closer in at the States now, shower in Tasmania, expecting showers about the west, becoming isolated in the south, with snow possible down to 400 metres this morning. Fresh and gusty winds will ease in the afternoon and evening, Hobart, shower 2 and 15. In Victoria, partly cloudy with some isolated showers on and south of the ranges, clearing into this afternoon and evening. Cooler temperatures today than yesterday with fresh southwesterly winds. Melbourne, possible shower 15. In New South Wales and the ACT, isolated showers along the ranges and coast with snow possible above 1,400 metres. And the chance of an afternoon thunderstorm in the Blue Mountains. Dry and sunny elsewhere with warm northwesterly winds tending to cool, fresh and gusty southwesterly winds later today. Sydney, sunny morning, shower 2, 28. Canberra, possible late shower 23. In Queensland, fog this morning along the coast. Isolated showers along the coast north of Cairns and in the western Gulf Country. Light to moderate winds in the southwesterly change reaching southern Queensland this evening with above average temperatures in central and southern parts of the state. Brisbane, a sunny 31 today. In the Northern Territory, a slight chance of showers over the Tiwi Islands, Western Daly, Northeast Arnhem Land and Southern Lassiter districts, and a chance of thunderstorms in the Southern Lassiter and Simpson districts along the top. Chance of fog about Arnhem, Carpentaria and Daly districts. Darwin, mostly sunny, 33. In Western Australia, light showers in the far southwest of the state and possible showers and thunderstorms through the interior, northern Goldfields and inland Gascoyne region districts. Also a chance of afternoon shower in the Kimberley, possible fog this morning in the southwest land division and the northern Kimberley. Perth, mostly sunny, 23. And lastly, in South Australia, possible fog this morning over the Nullarbor and a chance of isolated showers about the southern agricultural region. Chance of thunderstorms in the northwest, temperatures above average in the north and below average in the south with south to southeasterly winds. Adelaide, a cloudy 17.
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11: Yeah.
10: Really appreciate it. Hayley Ross-Smith there, duty forecaster at the Bureau of Meteorology here with us on ABC Radio Overnights.

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0: Hope you're having a decent start to your Monday morning. Now, we know that whales are intelligent, sentient creatures that have a very sophisticated way of navigating the oceans of the world and show signs that they're able to communicate with each other in various different ways. But can whales actually grieve? Do whales cry? Well, it's interesting because a new paper by Dr. Olaf Meinecke, a research fellow in the Marine Science and manager of the Whales and Climate Program at Griffith University, looks into this. Following footage of a whale, a mother tending to a distressed calf, which was caught on video last year, and it had people wondering what was going on. And Olaf joins us here this morning. Good morning, Olaf. How are you? Welcome to ABC Radio Overnights.
2: Good morning, Francis.
0: Tell us about this video, which has sort of caught everyone's attention, which suggested that the mother of this distressed calf was actually grieving for the loss of its baby.
2: Yes, I mean, it's absolutely rare to even be able to observe anything like this, and that's why this is the first time it's even been seen, and purely by chance, but then also lucky that my colleague was on side, and he was actually out fishing, but he's got 25 years of experience with humpback whales, and so he knew that something was different, and he also luckily had, even though it was an old GoPro, he had one on board, and he just put it in the water, and we saw some of this footage that really told us a story about the loss of this newborn and the reaction of the mother to it. And it was something that, I mean, in some way, of course, I expected that there would be a form of reaction, but seeing that female like going down to the bottom of the ocean and laying next to that deceased calf and really having physical contact and eye contact over at least 90 minutes of observation, and then we left the side. So I think that is something quite special, just to understand, how a humpback whale processes maybe the loss of a family member or a calf.
0: That must be quite distressing in a way to watch. So you see this video that for over 90 minutes, the female humpback whale is returning to the body of its dead baby calf, and trying to comfort herself or trying to be with it.
2: Yes, and I think, there has been some cases where there's been observations of lost calves. Maybe they just deceased shortly after birth, but the reaction of the female hasn't really been able to, to document or observed, or they've been maybe left the side. And so in this case, to see, that this, and of course it is quite heartbreaking for someone like myself and my colleague who've been working with whales for decades, and we know that they have strong emotions, a good understanding of the environment, that cognitive ability. And to see that way of reaction and the change of behavior. So there was another whale supporting her of similar size. We think it was maybe two younger females and might have even been her first born. And so she and the escort were seen on the side for another 2 days. We can't prove it was the same whales because it was from land, but we're pretty certain because they were behaving in similar ways, circling in that area for another 2 days. So that's a long time to sort of, farewell or stay on this location and change their behavior. And I mean, it kind of raises question, does this mean the feeling of loss continues for, days, weeks, and very likely it will. So it has like a long lasting impact, such a traumatic event. And, what do other traumatic events like an entanglement do to a whale over, over a longer period of time?
0: Well, I mean, there has been documentation, has there not, Olaf, of whales showing that sort of emotional intelligence previously, whether it's looking after other distressed animals or, protecting their own calves from predators?
2: Yes, absolutely. And that's the fascinating thing. I mean, if we don't have many species that would look after another species, and humpback whales do that. They have been shown to protect a seal or another species, a whale calf, from predators like orcas. And so, to think like that understanding of, this is another species in danger and I'm trying to protect it, I'm sheltering it, or I'm defending it. And

0: there's no clear, direct benefit. And they, of course, they do that also with their, other group members. When they're entangled, they will try and assist. They stay on side. They sometimes try and lift up. And so that kind of shows us there is, there's quite a lot to this whole story of how the whales are experiencing their world. And in kind of, we suspected, but trying to actually collect evidence is extremely difficult.
1: And killer whales get a bad reputation, orcas as well, because they are predators, but do they exhibit the same sense of emotional intelligence with their own?
0: Yes, and much more obvious because for orcas, for killer whales, we know that they have been carrying their deceased calf sometimes for weeks, and I mean thousands of kilometers carrying a deceased calf, and it kind of suggests, I mean, that is really not helpful for the survival of the mom, of course, that the bond between the mom and the calf and another family member is so strong that it goes beyond the own survival. And I think we're not necessarily seeing this for humpback whales, but we do see a similar or some reaction that suggests that, they sort of divert from their normal behavior and that, maybe their own survival is not as important as trying to, reconnect with the lost one.
1: Dr. Olaf Meinecke is with us, research fellow in marine science and the manager of the Whales and Climate Program at Griffith University and founder and CEO of the community organisation Humpbacks and High Rises. I've got to ask you about that. Humpbacks and High Rises, what is going on with that?
0: Well, so our original idea was that people from the high rises would actually observe the humpback whales, which in some way it works, but it's obviously easier if we do this from boats or directly from other vantage points. But that was the idea, and so we thought, oh, this is a catchy name. I mean, whales, so you have humpback whales, and high
1: Yes.
0: rises, we have it on the Gold Coast.
1: Makes sense, actually. In terms of whale populations, since the end of whaling and the protection of whales, humpback whales as well, which were almost sort of fished out of existence, what's the population status at the moment?
0: Well, it's sometimes a little bit like counting stars. I mean, it's not 100%. This is, 50,000 whales. It could be somewhere between the 45 to the 55,000. I mean, there's been a couple of modeling approaches, but this is sort of the range that we're likely looking at. So
1: So
0: really
1: the
0: good
1: population's
0: recovery.
1: bounced back, huh?
0: Absolutely. So we're looking at the stage where it starts to really fluctuate, and we're wondering which direction it will go. Will it stabilize, which is what we're hoping as researchers, but it could also, of course, drop.
1: And what's been the reaction to the footage that you captured, you and your friend captured, of this particular whale tending to its dead calf by other people in the marine sector and people that you know who work with whales? What has been the response?
0: Yeah, I got a couple of really good responses of some colleagues, and they also referred me to some cases where females lost their calves, but there hasn't been that sort of documentation. And of course, it's an interesting case. I mean, at the end of the day, it is a case study, and war scientists need lots of data points to prove that something might be actually happening or is real. So I think it is really interesting just from a behavioral point of observation. And and I mean, I think we might observe more of this in the future because we have more drones in the air, more people are observing all these new behaviors of whales. So I think we're starting to, open the window a bit more into this really interesting world of whales.
1: And it has been increasingly available to Australians, particularly on the East Coast and also in the Great Australian Bight. I mean, there's incredible whale watching vantage points off the Nullarbor Plain. But you can from landfall or to somewhere like Cape Byron, you get a great view of whales now from the beach.
0: Yes, I mean, now is the peak time of the southern migration. Actually, I've been out in the water the last 2 days, and it was whale soup, as we call it, which is wonderful. But you can just go to any headland, and you will spot whales. And it's actually kind of nice to be on the headlands. You don't have to be on the water because you get a much better overview. You see, like, breaches everywhere, so-called whale clusters, and they sort of move through, and then you'll see 10, 20 of these pots, and it's quite nice to actually experience that.
1: And all style of whale, every breed.
0: No, so I mean we start seeing minke whales sometimes coming close to shore, but the majority, like 99% that people will see, is humpback whales.
1: Humpback. Do we get blue whales in our waters?
0: Oh, we do get blue whales, but it's pretty rare, and it depends on the season, and we're not quite sure what drives that blue whale population that we have here on the East Coast to come up. I mean, we don't have that much food supply here, so it's not necessarily driven by food. All the good stuff is in the south and the southern oceans for the blue whales, but sometimes they end up crossing over, and they're most likely, out on the shelf side, so quite further offshore. But we had some sightings near shore as well in the last few years by members of the public.
1: Good to talk to you, Olaf, and happy whale watching over the next couple of months as the season continues, as the migration goes on.
0: Thank you so much. Thanks for having me.
1: Thank you, Dr. Olaf Meyerneke there, Research Fellow, Marine Science and Manager of the Whales and Climate Program at Griffith University, with us here on ABC Radio Overnights.

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0: That's it from me. My name's Francis Leach. I'm checking out for now. You're off to your local breakfast programs. Have a great Monday. I'll speak to you tomorrow morning. I'll leave you with The Cure. In between days, have a good Monday.

0: Still looking magnificently himself at the age of 70-odd, Robert Smith, with The Cure there. Still needs to learn how to put his lipstick on properly, though. Keeps missing his mouth. Not that I want to. But anyway, it's time for the latest ABC news.
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0: Good morning, Natasha McFarlane with ABC News. The Prime Minister has officially launched Australia's campaign for a seat at the world's most powerful diplomatic table. His National Affairs correspondent, Jay Norman.
1: In New York for the United Nations General Assembly, Anthony Albanese has launched Australia's bid for a two-year term on the UN Security Council. Mr. Albanese plans to trade on Australia's good name and reputation, as well as its leadership on climate change and online safety. He argues having a seat at the table would give Australia the power to help shape the world's response to challenges, including the rapid rise of AI. The Prime Minister will lobby leaders in New York to support Australia's bid for one of the two seats available from 2029. Jane Norman, ABC News, New York.
0: Police are investigating a marketplace meet-up that ended with three men stabbed in Melbourne's West. Detectives say the men met on Cobham Street in St Albans for the transaction just before 1:30 yesterday afternoon when a fight broke out. A 17-year-old boy and a man in his 20s are in hospital in a critical condition, while a 23-year-old man is also in hospital seriously injured. No arrests have been made at this stage. Electric vehicle maker BYD has removed any reference to China and surveillance from its Australian privacy policy after questions from ABC Four Corners. Angus Grigg reports.
2: 2 weeks ago, BYD's policy said it could gather data from Australian vehicle owners if there was suspected illegal or improper activities. It said this could be done through surveillance activities. But when Four Corners asked what this meant, BYD's response was to publish a new policy. All reference to China and surveillance was gone. The original policy gave the company almost unlimited powers to collect information on its Australian vehicle owners. The new policy still does not prevent BYD sending customer data to China. BYD told Four Corners it has not and would not share Australian data with Chinese authorities.
0: US President Donald Trump says big things are going to happen soon in the US-Iran war. Middle East correspondent Caitlin Kelly with the details.
3: President Trump told Fox News he is

0: paying up wiping Iran out, letting it rot economically, or reaching a deal. Iran warned against any major new US-led offensive, citing intelligence of a potential attack. Signs of escalation over the past 24 hours included Trump cutting short a trip to Camp David and US warning its citizens in the region of a possible escalation. Fighting also continues between the Saudi-led coalition and the Houthis, while the security situation in Saudi Arabia remains volatile following a Houthi attack near Riyadh. Qatar said it's moving between regional capitals in an effort to work with the US and Iran to resume talks.
1: Fans have stood in solidarity with Australian music legend John Farnham at a concert at Rod Laver Arena last night held in his honour. 120 artists performed, including music greats Jimmy Barnes, Keith Urban, Kate Sobrano and Celine Dion, who performed his biggest hit, You're the Voice, via satellite from Paris. The 77-year-old was unable to attend due to deteriorating health. The singer is now receiving continuous oxygen support and nursing care. His fans were visibly distraught by the health update, including Leanne, who flew from Hobart to attend.
2: But we're all here to support John and give back to what he's given to all of us for so many years. He is our voice, he's always been my voice, and he'll never walk alone.
1: And the AFL's 2026 Brownlow Medal will be awarded tonight at a black tie ceremony in Melbourne. Erin Marsikovetere reports.
3: Magpie Nick Dacos has finished second in the vote count in the previous two seasons and has arguably enjoyed an even better run this year, putting him in the box seat to claim the prestigious award. The 23-year-old would join former club greats Nathan Buckley and Dane Swan as the most recent Magpie winners. The five Sydney Swans players who were suspended for breaching club rules following their round 23 victory over Essendon were kept to win, although they are not expected to be in contention, with Isaac Heaney likely to be the highest vote winner from the club.
1: To the weather, there's a strong wind warning for the Central Coast, Central Gippsland Coast and East Gippsland Coast. For the state, partly cloudy with isolated showers on and south of the ranges, contracting to Gippsland during the afternoon, then clearing at night. For Melbourne, partly cloudy, a medium chance of showers this morning, heading for a top of 15 degrees. Tomorrow, sunny 17, Wednesday sunny as well 22. Right now it's 11 degrees in the city. ABC News.
4: Good morning, welcome to AM. I'm Rachel Mealy, coming to you from the lands of the Turrbal and Yuggera people in Brisbane. The Prime Minister has arrived in New York, where he's stepping up Australia's bid for a seat on the United Nations Security Council. The pitch isn't only aimed at his international counterparts. Anthony Albanese is also having to justify it to the Australian people. The ABC's national political lead, David Spears, is at the UN. He joined me a short time ago. David, what's the pitch here? Why does the Prime Minister want Australia to have a seat at this table?
5: Well, Rachel, I think this is Anthony Albanese trying to champion and maintain the rules-based order at a time when those rules are under severe strain, to put it mildly. I mean, the big powers flexing their muscle, ignoring international rules, waging wars and trade battles, and that includes Donald Trump, who's famously said, I don't need international law. So, look, there are strong reasons, I think, why Australia is fighting to keep those rules alive, along with other like-minded middle powers. So this is a bid for a temporary seat on the UN Security Council for the years 2029 and 2030. Australia's produced a slick video to go along with its pitch today here at the UN. We have held one of these temporary seats five times in the past. The last time was back in 2013-14. And having a seat at the table then did give Australia a voice to pursue accountability over the downing of MH17. So this seat, it's a few years from now. It's difficult to know what sort of issues would be dominating then, what wars might still be raging or might have even started new wars by then. Or indeed, we don't know whether Anthony Albanese will still be there as Prime Minister.
4: The PM is also trying to convince the Australian people that this is a good idea. Is that a little unusual?
5: Well, yes, I think it is. I mean, there was a time when most Australians were quite proud to bid for something like this on the world stage, to have a seat at the top table. But that last bid was an expensive process and there was some blowback at the time over that. And now, of course, you've got Pauline Hanson in a dominant position in the polls. She wants Australia to quit the United Nations altogether. I mean, even Donald Trump hasn't gone that far. But Anthony Albanese is clearly aware that he will have critics who will accuse him of having the wrong priorities here, pursuing something like this.

0: on the world stage when there are so many other problems back home. So I think that's why he is linking this bid to the hip pocket issues at home. The wars in Ukraine and the Middle East, he points out, have pushed up fuel prices and inflation, and Australia therefore needs to do everything it can to stop these things happening.
1: And just finally, David, many of the leaders there at the UN this week are focused on the risks posed by artificial intelligence. Are we likely to see much agreement on safeguards?
0: I think we'll see general agreement amongst many countries on the need for safeguards, many middle powers in particular who are worried about the pace at which AI is being developed. And as Anthony Albanese put it yesterday, the fear that humans will lose control of this technology. But it does not look like there will be agreement from the two leaders who really matter here, Donald Trump and Xi Jinping. President Trump is fighting against any slowdown of AI development. He calls these fears a hoax. China is also dismissing these concerns as fear-mongering. Trump and Xi will meet at the White House on Thursday, and I don't think anyone's holding their breath that we'll see some breakthrough agreement to hit the brakes on AI.
1: David Spears there in New York. Energy experts have criticised a coalition plan to halve the fuel excise every time the price of crude oil exceeds $100 a barrel for 2 weeks. While analysts have welcomed the certainty such a policy would bring, they say there's little hope the forces pushing up prices will subside anytime soon. Oliver Gordon reports.
2: A locked-in cut for motorists every time global oil prices spike.
3: So when we see 2 weeks where the price has averaged over $100 a barrel, there will be relief for Australians under a coalition government.
2: Opposition leader Angus Taylor says the initiative, called Fuel Price Shield, would be funded through another coalition measure.
3: So we want to see $15 off a tank of petrol, 27 cents a litre, and that's fully funded through our cut to the tobacco excise.
2: The federal government says the idea is unfunded and uncapped. Treasurer Jim Chalmers suggesting it's no more than Angus Taylor's response to a surging One Nation vote.
4: More about polling numbers than petrol prices. He is under very serious political pressure.
2: The price of crude oil has sat sustained at more than $100 a barrel twice in the last 5 years, after Russia invaded Ukraine in 2022 and this year as a result of the Iran conflict.
5: Well, the situation both in the Middle East and in the Ukraine-Russia war remain highly volatile, but they're both still fundamentally on an escalatory trajectory.
2: Head of Energy Research at MST Financial, Saul Kavanagh, isn't expecting the forces pushing up prices to subside.
5: Things continue to get worse, particularly in the theatre around the Middle East, where we're seeing attacks on energy infrastructure expanding well beyond the Strait of Hormuz. And so we could see oil prices stay elevated above $100 for weeks and months to come.
2: Under the coalition's policy, a cut to the excise would be imminent, possibly coming as soon as this week.
5: And I think that's going to put pressure on the Albanese government to do this once more. And I think that's probably part of the intent behind the timing of this announcement.
2: The federal government cut the fuel excise for a period of 4 months earlier this year, but has been hesitant to reinstate it. Adit Maitra is an economist with the E61 Institute and says there are more equitable ways to deliver cost of living relief.
6: Because consumption of fuel rises with income, that means that a lot of the cost goes to higher income households. And so, for instance, just flat amounts to all people who have a vehicle registration would be relatively more targeted than that excise cut.
2: The economist adds that cutting the fuel excise every time the cost of crude oil spikes significantly could distort people's perceptions of price.
6: And so when we kind of think of these long-run policies around, say, decarbonising the transport sector, cuts to the excise, particularly if they are automatic as opposed to discretionary, are probably going to have effects in those dimensions as well.
1: Economist Adit Maitra ending Oliver Gordon's report. Chinese electric vehicle maker BYD is one of the most popular brands on Australian roads, but an investigation by Four Corners has found cybersecurity flaws in one of its top-selling vehicles. The BYD Shark 6, a plug-in hybrid ute, was found to have no password on a digital access point, allowing a hacker to take control of key functions within the vehicle. Angus Grigg reports.
7: It's just before midnight on a quiet country road outside Canberra. As I round the bend and gently accelerate, the BYD Shark I'm driving begins to behave strangely.
8: For your safety.
7: Oh,
8: it's a low beam.
7: What is that? First, the wipers come on, then the windscreen is sprayed with water. I've not touched either. Before I have time to react, the headlights go dark.
8: Light's totally out. Okay.
7: Sitting by the roadside with his laptop is Dan Reschuk, a cybersecurity expert who specialises in cars. He's remotely accessed the Shark and taken control of some functions.
9: The access we took advantage of didn't even have a password. There's lots of room for improvement there, and it's a little bit scary of how open some of the vehicles, in this case the BYD Shark, is to hacker.
7: The lights and wipers were not Dan Reschuk's only play. He's able to remotely track the vehicle, and as I drive around Canberra, he's following me in real time.
9: So he's just going past the back of Duntroon and coming into a roundabout.
7: He's also got access to the car's microphone.
9: So he's going to go back down, looks like Anzac Parade. How about we turn on the microphone?
7: When I call my mum, he's listening in.
10: Hey, Mum, Angus here. I just wanted to ring you quickly. You know how you wanted me to set up that internet banking for you?
11: Yes, absolutely. You realise I'm not very good on that.
7: As the conversation continues, I detail how I've set up the password. Dan Reschuk has been recording, and by exploiting another vulnerability in the car, he cracks the password. Alistair McGibbon is Australia's former National Cybersecurity Advisor.
12: On the whole, connected vehicles by their nature have functionality that can be abused.
7: Mr. McGibbon says a malicious actor could exploit these functions, but he's also concerned China's security agencies could gain this type of access through BYD.
12: It doesn't need to hack these vehicles to make them into a listening device or a surveillance device on the outside of the vehicle. It's a feature of the vehicle.
7: In a statement, BYD says it has not and would not transfer any data of Australians to Chinese authorities. This is despite China's national intelligence law requiring companies to cooperate with authorities if requested.
1: Angus Grigg with that report, and you can catch the full story on Four Corners tonight at 8:30 on ABC One or anytime on iView. And that's early AM for today. Briefly in finance, oil is lower. The global benchmark Brent crude is trading at $103.87 US a barrel. I'm Rachel Mealy. It's 6:15.
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15: 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My name is Laura Mayers. It's 6:15 in the morning, Monday, 21st of September. Thank you for your company this morning. In case you missed it, Steve Martin is away for about a month as he takes some annual leave. I'll be with you through until the end of the week. As always, our lines are open this morning. 1300 303 468 is the number to ring in and speak to a human being. Pat Laverick waiting patiently for your calls. Otherwise, 0467 842 722 is the number to text in. Coming up in the next hour, we'll go to our regular Join Our Club segment. After producer Pat spoke with a couple of brains behind the Ballarat Latin Club ahead of Primavera Fest. We're also going to chat with a Cape Otway resident who represented Australia in the 2026 World Ploughing Championships in Croatia. As always, we will get to your anniversary tracks just before the local news. But let's first off take a look at your V-Line services this morning. Looks like there are some service changes on the Ballarat line. The 649 Bacchus-Marsh to Southern Cross service will not run today due to a delayed train crew. There's also a service reduction. 637 Wenderee to Southern Cross will run at a reduced capacity. Three velocity carriages. Temporary train timetable on the Ararat remains Otherwise, looks like pretty good services in Bendigo and Geelong if you happen to be on those services this morning. Does look like coaches are replacing evening trains on the Bendigo line. Let's take a quick look at the roads today. Looks pretty clear this morning. As per usual, if you're heading on the M8 into the city from Rockbank down to sort of Derrimut Way, it's a bit backed up. Otherwise, all clear going the other way. And if you're travelling through Geelong today, the M1 turn off around where it meets the C109, sort of around the Seabrook area, quite busy. Keep that in mind. We will get to your weather later on this morning. For now, let's just take a quick look. Cloudy, medium chance of showers today. Slight chance elsewhere. Winds southwesterly 15 to 25 kilometres an hour and turning southerly in the late morning and early afternoon. Daytime max temperatures reaching between 11 and 15 degrees. Ballarat 12, Ararat 13 degrees, Hamilton top of 13 degrees, Mortlake 13 as well, and Meredith 13 degrees.
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18: 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We've got a story for you.
15: One of the owners of a large dairy farm operation in southwest Victoria is concerned that proposed changes by the federal government to migration will make it impossible for him to get the workers that he needs. The federal government announced last week it will place limits on working holiday visas, commonly called backpacker visas, which allow tourists to stay in the country longer if they work in regional Australia by introducing a ballot system. Daniel Parkinson is a dairy farmer from Kirkstall near Koroit and says labour is the biggest issue he faces and any change to the migration system could have a big impact on his business.
19: Yeah, so we milk about 4,000 cows over four dairies and we employ about 15 full-time staff, 95% of which are skilled migrants, and seasonally we'll employ an extra sort of four backpackers at calving time in autumn, sort of, yeah, another two or three casuals at harvest time, depending how big the harvest is.
20: When we're talking in the world of agriculture, this is a big business here and you need a lot of labour to get all of that milk collected and all, and even all the feed for those cows harvest.
19: Yeah, certainly. Yeah, it's a big job. Cows have got to be milked twice a day, 365 days a year, as you know, so you need people to be reliable and I guess accountable to what they're doing. There's a lot going on with the dairy herd, managing feed rations and, you know, health issues that occur every day. There's something every day with dairy farming where a decision needs to be made and, yeah, you can't afford just to have anyone doing it. So that's why I've sort of gone down this path.
20: Yeah, so take me to then the idea of needing skilled migrants and backpackers to top up that workforce. Why is it you've ended up with this business model and this style of workforce?
19: Yeah, well, I guess the biggest issue we have where we're located, unemployment is really low here. They just aren't the locals to do all, there's just, yeah, there's no one around here, so.
20: It's been down around 1%, hasn't it? So that's next to no one unemployed in your community.
19: Yeah, as far as I know. So that's sort of, around COVID time, we sort of moved in this sort of direction to more focusing on high quality skilled migrants to put in the dairies, basically look after the day-to-day running of the sheds, which has been a really good thing. You know, hugely reliable people and they're accountable. I guess the difference with a backpacker per se is they're here for a shorter period of time, so probably not as suited to dairy roles in the dairy because they can be, I guess, they're not here for a long time. I guess they're not as accountable to the role. So that's why they're suited more to calving and harvest, just for those busier periods.
20: And that's times when you need that extra hand. You might not need those extra hands all year, but at those times on a dairy, you need it more labour units.
19: Certainly, yeah. So that's why we need access, you know, to both streams of your permanent, you know, long-term skilled migrant.

0: And of course, your backpackers as well. And those backpackers, you need flexibility there. There's talk now of having a 3 month processing time for, and ballots for, working holiday backpackers. That's just probably not workable. Previously, it's been a really good policy. You could put an application in sort of the night before and get your visa granted the next day. So everyone knew exactly where they stood.
1: Because these are people already traveling through the country, already
0: Yeah, that's
1: here,
0: right.
1: so they've heard there's work on your farm, and that process historically was pretty easy to get them access to work on your farm.
0: And that's right. And like, if you're trying to lock in a backpacker 3 months out, a lot can happen in 3 months. If I'm in another country overseas and I'm traveling, you're cruising around having a good time, you book a job in 3 months out, there's no guarantees. Like, if something comes up that's more convenient between your sort of now and then, you're going to jump at it, aren't you? So I think the 3 month thing, that's where it'll fall over.
1: Are you worried from what you've heard from the government's plan?
0: I'm always worried when I hear policymakers, making changes to migration, and especially, when it's sort of used as a political football by all the major parties. I think it's probably our business's greatest operational risk in the long term. Our ability to source labour, good quality labour. I'm not sure if these policymakers sort of understand the gravity of that.
1: So, yeah, this is your biggest issue to make sure your farm runs well, having the right staff and good staff available to you.
0: 100%. Yeah, it's on par with the weather. If we don't have staff here, we can't run them. We may as well pack up and do something else. You know what I mean? It really is. It's a major issue, and we need as much flexibility as we can get.
1: And if you
0: So
1: can't get the workers you need, what happens to the farm?
0: that's a great question. I don't know. We couldn't run it without them. We honestly couldn't.
1: So, if you
0: So.
1: got to speak to Tony Burke, then the minister in charge of this, what would your advice be to him?
0: You're talking about long-term food security. You're talking about sustainability of the economy, the local economy, the national economy. These are matters that, are quite serious, and it should be treated that way. Making changes without any engagement with industry is just, it's too important of an issue to just be bloody pulling levers behind the scenes without sort of engaging with industry first. So that needs to be considered going forward.
1: When were you expecting your next sort of few backpackers working on the farm?
0: Certainly around harvest. So 2 weeks. And it's not just me, it's contractors that we have come on the property as well. It flows on the flow on effect across the whole region.
1: It could get tight pretty quick then, though.
0: Certainly, I'm glad I'm not a silage contractor right now. I'd be more a, yeah, there'd definitely be a bit of Hunger Games for a tight labour market. Everyone's going to be pushing to potentially be poaching each other's workers and all that. So that's what it sort of ends up happening, which causes a fair bit of trouble.
2: Daniel Parkinson is a dairy farmer from Kirkstall near Koroit, speaking to Warwick Long. Coming up to news time.

0: A Town Called Malice by Jam from album The Gift from 1982.
1: Laura Mayers on ABC Ballarat.
2: Now we're talking.
0: It's just coming up to 6:30, time for your local news. But of course, as always for this time of the morning, let's take a look at what is making your anniversary tracks today. These are some wild choices. So as always, 0467 842 722, let me know what you want to listen to. Four options for you. We have Earth, Wind and Fire. We have Oasis, Jason Derulo, and The Wiggles. Those are your four options. Now, if you don't like those options, and I'll admit, they're pretty out there, I would think. 1-300-303-468 is the number to call and speak to Pat. Pat Laverick, producer Pat, put those together today. Give him a ring. It is 6:30, time for your local news.
3: Good morning, Eden Henenham with ABC News for Ballarat and Southwest Victoria. The Victorian Environment Department has extended an order requiring poultry producers to house their birds for another 28 days due to the risk of H5 bird flu. Jean Bell reports.
4: Farmers or owners of 50 or more poultry in areas along Victoria's coast, including metropolitan Melbourne and some neighbouring areas, must continue to confine their birds to avoid contact with wild birds until at least October 16th. The state government says there have been no H5 bird flu detections in poultry or livestock in Australia. Acting Chief Veterinary Officer Cameron Bell says strong biosecurity measures are necessary to protect poultry against the virus. Anyone who sees sick or dead wildlife should report it to authorities.
3: More than 200 people rallied in Warrnambool at the weekend, protesting against the planned closure and demolition of a local pool in a matter of months. The pool has been deemed to be unsafe and is due to be closed in December and demolished in January. Susie Wellens from the Barwon Southwest Swimming Association says the region needs the pool.
5: There's nowhere else to go. Aquazone is at full capacity, and to actually shift that business, all those learn to swim kids, all the schools that do their swimming lessons through here as well, and not to mention our training, there's nowhere to go. There is no other viable option.
3: A Department of Education spokesperson says the pool has reached the end of its practical life and has become increasingly costly for the college to maintain and repair. An independent safety audit of Eureka Street in Ballarat is urging a speed limit review after a girl was fatally hit by a car earlier this year. Pat Laverick reports.
6: 12-year-old Annabella Elliott was fatally struck by a car along the busy thoroughfare in March. A petition with 1,500 signatures calling for improved road safety on Eureka Street was handed to the City of Ballarat in May. Council documents show 7,000 vehicles use the road each day. The safety audit has recommended a review of the 60-kilometre speed limit and has also found a lack of pedestrian crossings is a potential safety issue. Councillors are recommended to allocate $90,000 to investigate and design priority safety improvements along Eureka Street.
3: Southwest Victorian Councils say road improvements and better community facilities are among their priorities in the lead-up to the November state election. Sage Davidson reports.
7: Fixing the roads and building community hubs are among the key priorities for the Glenelg, Warrnambool and Southern Grampians councils ahead of the Victorian state election. Colac Otway Shire also wants the Victorian government to scrap the Emergency and Volunteer Services Fund while providing more childcare services in the region. Moyne Shire says its priorities include funding for the Karoit Youth Space and the Shire's pools, as well as changes to policy around community benefits from renewable energy developments.
3: Moyne Shire Council says recent reports from the Victorian Auditor General's Office and RACV emphasise the urgent need for

0: assessment in regional roads. Between both reports, Moyne Shire was highlighted as a hotspot for potholes, and some road sections within the area were cited as the most dangerous in the state. Mayor Jordan Lockett says the condition of regional roads is having a widespread impact on locals.
1: Number one has to be safety. Our community is fed up. It's the main issue we're hearing about everywhere. We've been pleading for a long, long time about the state of the roads. It couldn't be at a more critical point.
0: Almost 800 runners took part in the Warrnambool Running Festival, held on the city's foreshore promenade at the weekend. Both locals and visitors from further afield raced in the half marathon, 10-kilometre and 6-kilometre distances. Event director Karen Anderson says it's the fourth year the running festival has been held on the waterfront.
2: Some really good times considering the wind, and like everyone says, it's a really hilly course, but it's a very picturesque course and everyone loves it. It gives them something to train for and something to look forward to, and yeah, to see how their fitness is improving.
0: And in local sport, the Koroit Saints have reigned supreme in the Hampton League Seniors Football, claiming a 13-point win over last year's premiers, the North Warrnambool Eagles. In netball, the South Warrnambool Roosters won the Open Grade Premiership, beating Koroit 50 points to 35. In the Ballarat Football League, the Ballarat Swans have been crowned premiers, beating Sebastopol by 34 points. In Ballarat A-Grade Netball, Dali defeated North Ballarat 50 points to 48. And now to the weather. Warrnambool partly cloudy and a top of 13, Ballarat 12, Cape Otway winds easing in 13, and Maryborough 15 degrees today. That's ABC News.
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6: Welcome in, bienvenue, welcome to your ABC Ballarat and Southwest Victoria breakfast, 107.9. Laura Mayers is my name, through with you to 9 o'clock. Thank you for your company this morning, right across Ballarat. And if you've just joined us from Southwest Victoria, welcome to you. Now, if you have any thoughts or feelings this week, you can reach me on 0467 842 722. That is the text line. Otherwise, if you'd like to speak to a human being, 1300 303 468 is the number to call in. Lots for you in the next half hour. We'll take a look at the Primavera Festival, which is being hosted by the Ballarat Latin Club, in just uno momento. And then, of course, we will get to the front pages of your local newspapers with producer Pat. And as I'm sure you heard in the news this morning, we're going to hear about that protest over the weekend down in Warrnambool after it was announced by the Department of Education that Warrnambool College Pool will close. Got a couple of texts on the text line here for our anniversary tracks, and if you've just tuned in, here are your options. We have Earth, Wind and Fire, Oasis, Jason Derulo and The Wiggles. Those are your anniversary tracks, but keep your texts coming. Good morning to Peter in Buninyong, who has texted in his choice. Same with John from Skipton. Thanks so much for texting in. And also Smokey, appreciate it. Chantelle from Port Macquarie is listening in. Thanks so much for your vote, Chantelle. We got one lonely vote for The Wiggles from Lyndon. Thanks, Lyndon, appreciate it. And one lonely vote so far from Rhonda, from Jason Derulo. Oops, spoke too soon, just got one in. Nene from Amphitheatre, both voting for Jason Derulo. Thanks so much. 0467 842 722. Let me know what you'd like to hear this morning. Once again, Earth, Wind and Fire, Oasis, Jason Derulo and The Wiggles. Let's take a look at your V-Line services for this morning. I'll just refresh the page, make sure that we've got the latest for you. There are some service disruptions on the Ballarat line this morning. The 649 Bacchus Marsh to Southern Cross service will not run today due to a delayed train crew. Also this morning, the 637 Wanderee to Southern Cross service running at a reduced capacity of 3 Velocity carriages due to a train fault. Otherwise, Bendigo and Geelong, good services. There is a service reduction on the Geelong line. 714 Wyndham Vale to Southern Cross will run at a reduced capacity. The 659 Warren Ponds to Southern Cross will run with reduced capacity as well. Quite a few. A 525 and an 814 also running at a reduced capacity. So check online if you'd like to know more there. Let's have a look at our roads. If you're travelling into the city from Ballarat this morning, looks like the M8 is pretty much all clear right until Aintree. And then between Aintree to Deanside, quite a bit busy around that kind of rock bank area. Same with down closer to Derrimut. And then the turn off onto the Westgate Freeway actually is looking pretty clear this morning. If you're driving through Geelong around that Altona Meadows, it's very backed up. I'm sure you're used to hearing that. Let's take a look at your weather this morning as well. Cloudy today, slight chance of a shower near the Otways. That's becoming less likely this morning. Near zero chance of rain elsewhere. Winds south to southwesterly, 20 to 30 kilometres, becoming light in the evening. Daytime max temperatures, that's around 13 degrees today. It is going to warm up later in the week. So if you're sitting there going, what happened to that weather we had over the weekend? There's more coming. Warrnambool top of 14 degrees, Portland 13, Camperdown 13 degrees, Meredith 13, Ballarat 12, Willora 13, Ararat 13. Let's just take a look at what the temperatures are looking like right now. Ballarat 6.5, Warrnambool 8.7, Portland 10.8. If you're up in Stool, it's 8.3. degrees.
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6: It's on to our regular Join Our Club segment, but keep your anniversary track votes coming in. Got one from Pat Oasis to start the day. Another one from Robin even has to be Earth, Wind and Fire. Thank you guys so much for your votes this morning. This week, our guests are getting ready for an official launch of the Ballarat Latin Club. This Saturday, the Primavera Fest is on at the Ballarat East Bowling Club, where you'll get a taste of Latin America. Pat Laverick caught up with the club president, Jose Souza, and the committee member, Guillermo Gazzoni.
11: So I reckon it's a shared feeling that they say bigger Ballarat Latin community growing up in Ballarat. A few of us started asking if we can do something more organized and prepare to organize gatherings and other stuff or other events for the community. So yeah, that's how we started.
12: And how big is the Latin American community in and around Ballarat?
11: Well, we are not 100% sure about that because not all the people are on our groups, but there is a big WhatsApp group that have around 130, 140 members. But the club currently has 90 members from 14 different countries. So, yeah, it's growing and growing every month.
12: Yeah, great. I'm talking with Jose Souza, the president of the Ballarat Latin Club, and I'm also joined by one of the committee members, Guillermo. Guillermo, what's it been like connecting with fellow Latin Americans from such a wide range of different countries?
13: Look, it's been great since I moved to Ballarat at the beginning. Started working in Panchos, the Latin restaurant there, and then there were plenty of South Americans that they used to go for dinner, lunch. And then I was like, oh, have you met this person? Have you met the other one? And then suddenly, you know, we said, okay, let's do a barbecue, let's do a party. And then again, we have this sort of need to say, what about our kids, you know, the kids that can hang out together, speak Spanish,

0: you know, there are some Brazilian as well, they speak Portuguese. And then suddenly, yeah, they decided to put together the group. And I think it's great. Within the group, there are also people, you know, Australians. So it's not just South Americans. They are second generation, you know, South Americans that were born here in Australia, but their parents, they were South Americans. So it's been great. We get together, we dance, we love music, you know. Jose is a great president, and also he makes some amazing barbecues. So it's great to share, you know, over the table, you know, and just, yeah, the vibe, the music. And so we decide to just sort of open into Ballarat, and we were like, you know what, like, we love this town, we made it our home, why don't we celebrate spring, and why don't we celebrate that we are here in Ballarat, we are part of the community, and we are from South America, or we, you know, Latinos, you know. So I think, but it's been great. Yeah, it's been a great experience.
1: Look, I've never been to Latin America. How much of a shared culture is there between the different countries?
2: We have many, many things in common. Of course, the first one is the language, but also, as he mentioned, the Portuguese is there as well. But I think we speak slow, we can communicate each other properly. I don't know, family is a big pillar of our culture. I don't know, sport.
0: Music.
2: Football is one of the Latin passions there. I don't know, it's many, many things. Also, each country has their own words for things. So if we are sharing a table with different countries, we have to make all this. What does it mean? So it's a funny thing. But we have a lot of things in common.
1: So you're hosting an official launch event on the weekend. What's the plan there?
0: So we got a festival or a party organizing the Ballarat East Bowling Club. They've been very generous. So we're going to host the party there. The party will kick off at 5:30 in the afternoon, because South Americans, we start late. And it will go until around 11:30 in the
2: evening.
0: We're going to have some beautiful barbecue, some choripan, which is like a sausage in a bread, but we use a proper bread for the sausage. And we're going to have a band playing. It's called Los Locos, the Crazy Ones. And then we're going to have entertainment for kids. And I'll be in charge of the music, so I need to make sure that everyone's going to dance. And we have we got a beautiful man, Carlos, if he's listening. He's going to be singing tango, if you know tango.
2: Great addition.
0: Yeah, so we you know, invite everyone from Ballarat that it's here on that weekend and wants to dance and have some fun and eat some beautiful food and share, you know, the Latin culture to join us. And I think it's going to be fun. We got some tickets left, so we have a membership which they can pay at the door $10 and non-members $15, but anyone, they are welcome to join the Ballarat Latin Club
2: and to become a member. So it's free to become a member. Exactly. So they will be
0: also kids under 12, they
2: are free.
0: Kids under 12, they're free.
1: Now you're calling this event Primavera Fest. Is there any significance to that name?
2: So Primavera in Spanish means springs. Springs in South America start on the 21st of September. So we celebrate the welcoming of the springs moment here. That for us is very exciting. So change has the vibe. And this is what we want to do. Have a party and enjoy and have music and...
0: Yeah, one of many.
2: The first one.
0: We hope.
1: It sounds wonderful. You've mentioned anyone can come along to this official launch. Are you trying to get the broader community involved in the Ballarat Latin Club?
0: We want also to become a very, I don't know if the word is strong, but also we want to participate like many other groups here in Ballarat, other communities. We want to be part of Begonia Festival. We want to create instances where, you know, we can be part of Ballarat, culturally and also, you know, share our culture, but being part of the activities within Ballarat as well. So, yeah.
2: In the fest, everyone will be welcome to join us. I highly recommend everyone to experience what is Latin Fest.
0: Oh, yeah.
2: The vibe is there and change. Everyone is dancing and having a great time. I highly recommend to...
0: And you don't need to be a good dancer. Doesn't matter.
2: Are you?
0: I'm not, but I try.
3: That was Jose Sosa and Guillermo Gazzoni from the Ballarat Latin Club getting ready for Primavera Fest on Saturday night.
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4: T20. One Day Internationals. The Test Series between Australia and New Zealand.
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3: Thank you for joining me this morning. It's time for your anniversary tracks, and we do have an overwhelming winner. So, a couple of anniversaries. It's the International Day of Peace. On this day in 1937, J.R.R. Tolkien's The Hobbit is published. In 1949, on this day, the People's Republic of China is established in Beijing. A couple of different birthdays. H.G. Wells was born on this day. Leonard Cohen, 1934. Stephen King is born today. Faith Hill, one of my favourites, 1967. Let's get to the votes, of course. Now, for the Wiggles, one lonely vote. Jason Derulo got two votes. Oasis, also two votes. Earth, Wind and Fire, the clear winner with seven votes this morning. I think you can probably guess why this one was on the list. Take a listen to the lyrics.

0: I've been non-stop dancing while that's been playing. That was, of course, Earth, Wind and Fire with September from 1978. Thank you for your votes on that one. Do you remember the 21st night of September? It's time to get the front pages of your local papers. So it's good morning to Patrick Laverick.
1: Morning, Laura.
0: Thank you very much for joining me in the booth this morning.
1: Yeah, it's good to be here, and I'll take full credit for those anniversary tracks.
0: If you could, that would be great. I didn't know how people were going to respond to... Actually, I think Jason Derulo is probably more controversial than the Wiggles. unsure. Let's take a look at the front pages of the papers. What's caught your eye this morning?
1: There's a lot of stuff that's around over the weekend, stuff that's happened, particularly the footy. But I'll start with the John Farnham concert that John Farnham wasn't present for over the weekend. It was a sold-out show at Rod Laver Arena, but unfortunately he wasn't too well to make it.
0: Mm.
1: Yeah, and there was a star-studded cast there, and it would have been quite the show because you had everyone from Jimmy Barnes to Keith Urban to Celine Dion. And
0: Celine?
1: She did a rendition of You're the Voice.
0: Okay, well, I need to hear that immediately.
1: Yeah, I know. And there were other remote guests too, like Chris Martin from Coldplay and Hugh Jackman joining in as well. So it was, it was quite the time there.
0: I didn't even know this concert was happening. I don't know how that missed me.
1: Yeah, neither did I. But yeah, this would have been Farnham's, I think, 94th sold-out show at Rod Laver Arena.
0: Wow.
1: Yeah, he's had quite the career there.
0: Nothing to sneeze at.
1: Yeah.
0: What else have you been looking at?
1: The preliminary finals over the weekend were quite the... Quite the spectacle, really, especially the match between Hawthorn and Brisbane. And there's a couple of articles in the paper this morning about some of the behaviour of fans during the game. And, it's not a good look, unfortunately, because, there were a bunch of bottles thrown onto the ground and thrown at umpires and, emotions were running high. Because, it was a bloody tight game in the final quarter.
0: Uh-oh. And if you aren't aware, we will get to our normal Monday sports segment and we will have plenty to talk about after 7:30. That's with David Brio, sports writer and journalist.
1: Yeah, it'll be interesting to see what he thinks of this game at the MCG because there were four lead changes in the final and, Brisbane only just got in with 3 points... Yeah, so it was a bloody tight game.
0: Yes, that would have caused some feelings in the crowd, certainly.
1: Yeah, and certainly watching at home. I won't be next weekend now there isn't a Victorian team.
0: I won't be because I'll be on a plane. Ha ha ha.
1: Ah,
0: yeah.
1: Lucky.
0: Yep.
1: The local footy leagues have been in the Ballarat Courier as well, and the Warrnambool Standard. You had the Hampton League and the Ballarat Football Netball League over the weekend. They had their grand finals, and as we heard in our local news, the Koroit Saints took out the Hampton League, and the Ballarat Swans won the premiership up here. First time they've won since 2008.
0: Wow, good on them.
1: Yeah. But there's plenty more stories in the paper, not just the footy finals coming to an end. The Herald Sun's got an article to do with cocaine use, and their headline's very eyebrow-raising. It says, cocaine use is nothing to snort at.
0: Oh, come on.
1: Yeah.
0: Someone in the editorial team had fun with that one.
1: Oh, I know. But, the Australian Criminal Intelligence Commission does wastewater testing to try and detect just how much drug use there is in the community. It's probably one of the most foolproof ways of figuring that out. And they found that cocaine use in particular is up higher than it was 10 years ago. So in Melbourne, it's about 1,200 milligrams per 1,000 people. Regionally, it's not as high, but it's still shot up quite a bit because 10 years ago in regional Vic, it was about 100 milligrams per 1,000 people, but now it's above 700.
0: Wow.
1: Yeah, so, there's more cocaine use around the community. It's not a good look, but they've spoken to a few people trying to figure out what's going on there, and it seems like the proliferation of encrypted messaging apps have made it easier for a lot of people to access it.
0: That makes sense.
1: Yeah. And then onto the front page of The Australian, we've got a selfie with Anthony Albanese and Tim Cook, the CEO of Apple.
0: Interesting.
1: Yeah. Albo's paid a visit to Apple's headquarters in California. And this is off the back of Tim Cook calling him earlier in the year to discuss their child safety controls on Apple devices. So while he's doing a bit of a whirlwind tour of the US, Albo stopped in to have a meeting with Apple's executives on that. And not quite sure what they talked about because it was behind closed doors.
0: Oh, it should be a fly on the wall.
1: Oh, absolutely. Yeah, it would have been fascinating.
0: Would have been very interesting. Pat Laverick, thank you very much for taking us through the papers this morning.
1: Thanks.
0: It's just coming up to 7 o'clock. We will be back with you after 7:10, after your news. It is 7 o'clock.

0: Australia begins the campaign for a seat at the world's most powerful table. A marketplace deal turns violent, leaving two people in a critical condition, and a heartfelt tribute concert for music legend John Farnham. This is ABC News. Good morning. I'm Natasha McFarlane. The Prime Minister has formally launched Australia's bid for a seat on the United Nations Security Council on a visit to New York. Here's National Affairs correspondent Jane Norman.
1: Anthony Albanese is in New York joining dozens of world leaders for this year's UN General Assembly. Today, he formally launched Australia's campaign for a two-year term on the UN Security Council from 2029, pitching Australia as a middle power capable of shaping the global response to challenges, including the rapid rise of AI. In what he's described as a modest campaign, the Prime Minister plans to trade on Australia's good name and reputation, as well as its leadership on climate change and online safety. Australia and Finland are currently the only countries in the race for the two spots available. Jane Norman, ABC News, New York.
0: It's been revealed that just a year after Chinese CCTV cameras were removed from federal government buildings over surveillance fears, cameras from the same company were back in Australia on board a new brand of electric vehicle. Cameras made by Dahua Technology were removed in 2023, and the following year, Chinese EV brand Leap Motor launched in Australia, fitted with Dahua cameras. The ABC's Four Corners was able to drive a Leap Motor car near sensitive sites in Canberra, including ASIO's headquarters and the Royal Military College in Duntroon. Shadow Defence spokesman James Patterson has told Four Corners that it makes no sense.
2: It's extraordinary to me that we've ripped out Dahua cameras from defence bases because they pose a national security risk, but we've allowed that same technology in a connected vehicle to drive around those bases with all their cameras, all their sensors, all their data collection.
0: Homicide Squad detectives are investigating the death of a man in Victoria's southeast last night. Police say emergency services were called to Landy Street in Maffra around 10 o'clock. Following reports, two men had been seriously injured. When police arrived, they found a man dead and another with serious injuries. Police say detectives are investigating the circumstances surrounding the death. Meanwhile, police are also investigating a marketplace meet-up that ended with three men stabbed in Melbourne's West. Detectives say the men met on Cobham Street in St Albans for the transaction just before 1:30 yesterday afternoon when a fight broke out. A 17-year-old boy and a man in his 20s are in hospital in a critical condition, while a 23-year-old man is also in hospital seriously injured. No arrests have been made at this stage. A survivor of family violence has called on Victoria's politicians to prioritise

0: support for young people experiencing violence at home ahead of this year's state election. If re-elected in November, Labor says it will introduce tougher penalties for family violence offenders, including a maximum penalty of life imprisonment for the murder of a current or former partner. 23-year-old survivor advocate Connor Paul says while it's an important step forward, more funding is needed to support children and young people experiencing family violence across Victoria.
1: Whether a child is in Mordialloc or Mildura, they should be able to access family violence support. We fund programs for young people using violence in each region. We do not fund dedicated support in each region for children and young people experiencing family violence.
0: Australia's population will come to close to 40 million people by 2066 as Australians live longer but have fewer children, according to new projections. Here's political reporter Tom Lowry.
2: Treasurer Jim Chalmers will today release the latest intergenerational report, a set of forecasts on the nation's finances. The latest population forecast will suggest Australia will hit 39.3 million people by 2066, at a growth rate of just under 1% a year. It's slower than previous forecasts and significantly slower than the past 40 years. Australians will live longer but have fewer children, according to the forecasts. Jim Chalmers will use the report to argue that while the country faces serious risks ahead, it is better placed than others to manage them.
0: Iran has vowed to retaliate against any major new US-led offensive, while President Donald Trump has warned big things are going to happen in the Middle East soon. Middle East correspondent Caitlin Kelly reports.
3: The president told Fox News he was weighing up wiping Iran out, allowing it to rot economically or reaching a deal. Iran, citing intelligence, warned against a new US-led offensive. Signs of escalation over the past 24 hours included Trump cutting short a trip to Camp David and a warning to US citizens in the region of possible escalation as fighting continues between the Saudi-led coalition and the Houthis in Yemen, and the security situation in Saudi Arabia remains volatile after a Houthi attack near Riyadh. Qatar said it's moving between capitals to work with the US and Iran to resume talks.
0: Germany's Chancellor is fighting for political survival just 16 months into the job, with exit polls from two state elections spelling disaster for his party. Europe correspondent Catherine Diss reports.
4: Chancellor Friedrich Merz is dealing with plummeting approval ratings amid unpopular policy reforms and an inability to stop the march of the right-wing anti-immigration Alternative for Germany party. Exit polls show the AfD has won the largest share of the Mecklenburg-Western Pomerania election in the northeast, while Merz's conservative CDU party got just 5.5%. That's barely enough to cross the threshold for entry to state parliament, and if confirmed, would be the worst result for the party since 1949. In the capital, Berlin, the far-left Die Linke party is out in front, followed by the CDU.
0: The first national survey of Australians with dementia has revealed many face a long, complex journey to getting a diagnosis. Less than half of those surveyed got a diagnosis within the first year of experiencing symptoms. After diagnosis, many said they received no practical information about what to do next. Dementia Australia's Dr. Cale Stokes says this is unacceptable and people need the best chance to prepare for what's to come.
5: There should be some dementia navigators embedded in the system to help people be able to move through the system most effectively, because there's so many people that could benefit from good post-diagnostic support.
0: Thousands of people have filled Melbourne's Rod Laver Arena for a tribute concert for Australian artist John Farnham. Harry Buttonshaw has more.
6: A star-studded lineup including Jessica Mowboy, Keith Urban and Jack Jones performed at a sold-out Rod Laver Arena in honour of one of Australia's best-known musicians. The concert marked the beginning of the Lend Your Voice campaign to raise $1 million for Head and Neck Cancer Australia, an organisation that helped Farnham through his own cancer journey. The 77-year-old could not be in attendance, however, his family confirming his health had declined recently and that he needs 24-hour care.
0: To finance, the Australian share market is on track to open lower later this morning after Wall Street ended down at the weekend. The Dow Jones Industrial Average lost 0.18%. The broad S&P 500 gained 0.17%, while the tech-heavy Nasdaq lifted just over 0.33%. Oil is down. The global benchmark Brent crude is trading at $103.37 US a barrel.

0: Gold is trading at $4,377 an ounce, and the Australian dollar is higher. It's buying 71.1 US cents. And now with sport, here's Fraser Fyfe.
1: The Brisbane Lions will challenge a one-match striking ban handed to Lachie Neale, which would rule the two-time premiership captain out of the AFL Grand Final against Fremantle at the MCG. Neale has never been suspended in his 320-match career. For tonight, at least, the focus will shift to this year's Brownlow medal count, where Collingwood's Nick Dacos is considered the favourite to claim the honour. Shifting to the AFLW, and Adelaide, West Coast, Gold Coast and Richmond all recorded wins. Australia's men's cricket team has swept its ODI series against Zimbabwe with a narrow one-wicket win in the third and final game in Harare. Tasmania also defeated Western Australia by 9 wickets in the one-day cup in Perth. The Sydney Kings have opened their National Basketball League season with a 111-90 victory over the Cairns Taipans in Sydney. The New Zealand Breakers also had a 95-81 win over the Illawarra Hawks in Auckland. Geelong, meanwhile, have been crowned the champions of the WNBL's pre-season tournament in Townsville.
0: To the weather, there's a strong wind warning for the Central Coast, Central Gippsland Coast and East Gippsland Coast. For the state, partly cloudy with isolated showers on and south of the ranges, contracting to Gippsland during the afternoon, then clearing at night. For Melbourne, partly cloudy, a medium chance of showers this morning, heading for a top today of 15 degrees. Tomorrow, sunny 17, Wednesday sunny as well, 22, Thursday partly cloudy, 26. Right now it's 11 degrees in the city. ABC News.
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3: Good morning, it's Caroline Ferguson for Transport Victoria. If you're heading out of Ballarat on the Western Freeway, it's looking like a really clear drive and certainly no major delays either. On the Deer Park Bypass, leaving the M80 Ring Road and stretches all the way through to Melton. Princess Highway between Portland and Geelong's faring well, but there are some works on the Geelong Ring Road at the Anglesey Road Melbourne bound entry. It'll delay you just around about 5 minutes. And V-Line are reporting a good service on the Ballarat line. That's the latest in traffic and transport.
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6: Good morning, good morning. Welcome back to the program. You are with me, Laura Mayers, right across the Ballarat region and southwest Victoria, right down to the coast. Through with you until 9 o'clock. My lines are open this morning. 1300 303 468 is the number to call in. 0467 842 722 is the number to text. We'll be chatting with one Southwest Victorian man who recently represented Australia in the 2026 World Ploughing Championships. That's in Croatia. That's coming up in just a little bit. Also up after that story, we're going to chat to someone who is putting the call out for young creators to get involved in a cross-shire project. More on that in a little bit. We will, of course, have the latest in your weather after 7:30, but this morning for now, let's take a cheeky look at what to expect for today. Cloudy, slight chance of a shower near the Otways, becoming less likely this morning, near zero chance of rain elsewhere. Winds south to southwesterly, 20 to 30 kilometres an hour, becoming light in the evening. Daytime maximum temperatures, that's around 13 degrees. Warrnambool reaching a top of 14. Portland, top of 13. Camperdown, also 13. Meredith, also 13 degrees. Ballarat, 12. Willora, 13. Ararat, reaching a top of 13 degrees.
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6: It's common to hear about top athletes travelling the globe to compete in international events, but how often do you hear of farmers competing in their regular farming activities? The World Ploughing Championships were held in Croatia earlier this month, and Australia's representative was a plougher from the southwest. Shane Neal is a Cape Otway-based ecologist, but grew up in a farming family and, oddly enough, discovered competitive ploughing through his research into the benefits of native plants in agriculture. So it's good morning to Shane Neal.
8: Morning, Laura. How are you?
6: I'm very well, thank you. Thank you for joining me this morning.
8: Oh, thanks for having me on.
6: Talk to me about competitive ploughing. What is it?
8: Yeah, so it is an interesting or a different sort of competition or hobby to get into, and for myself, definitely a little bit more peculiar, not being actually a farmer anymore since growing up on one. It's actually very, very big and popular in Europe, and in particular up around sort of Ireland and the likes of Germany and Austria and France. They do quite a lot of it. It sort of becomes pretty much the weekend activity through the autumn and springtime for them. But not so common sort of in Australia. But it really consists of being really, really quite precise. It's all about precision, and it's all about doing a really good job for weed control and soil made available, and obviously is hugely beneficial for the likes of vegetable growing and organic farming.
6: And how did your conservation work lead you into competitive ploughing?
8: Yeah, so it was I got into doing some research around direct seeding, so looking at the benefits of transitioning from some of the European sort of windbreaks that we were putting in on within agriculture to look after our cattle and hopefully protect some of the crops and stop a bit of the soil movement. And I was looking at transitioning from those European sort of plants that were established and transitioning back into native vegetation that sort of doesn't create so much of a brick wall sort of effect in the landscape and actually absorbs a lot of the wind and diverts absorbs a lot of the wind and actually slows it up and actually was much more beneficial. So we're looking a lot of about the entomology, what insects were coming into the landscape and their benefit in terms of pollinating and predatory sort of behaviours. And then obviously also looked at cattle health and sheep health. From that. So that's sort of where I got into it. And I had some pretty influential people, a couple that were competitive ploughmen down in that sort of southwest area that convinced me to go into it. And then I actually had a local from up around sort of Rockland near Ballarat there, who a bloke called Ian Smith, who played a big role in teaching me the finer aspects of ploughing. And they've been really, really amazing for me getting into it.
6: So talk to me about the competition in Croatia. Were there many spectators? What was the event like?
8: Yeah, so generally around a lot of the world, what they tend to do is they hold field days. They create an agricultural field day associated with the ploughing, and it can get quite huge. So just over the weekend in Ireland, their national competition got up close to 300,000 people just going through the gates associated with that field day. It wasn't as big in Croatia. I think it was only in sort of the high, around that 8,000 sort of people, I think, that sort of came through. But it wasn't as big there. It's obviously been a really tough season for Europe with the heat and the dry sort of conditions. And I think that sort of, as a result, that sort of wasn't as big in terms of the visitation this year.
6: And how did you go in the end? What were the results?
8: Yeah, it was tough. Like it was really dry conditions, which is not necessarily foreign to us here in Australia, especially when we sort of travel into interstate to compete. blokes in New South Wales.

0: sometimes. So it wasn't too bad. But yeah, unfortunately, when you're we were hoping to take our own gear. That's something we initially looked into early on, and that's what we prefer to do. So you sort of go with your specialised track, like your set up tractors that are specialised for doing that job, and your ploughs. But this time we unfortunately had to, just with the state of the shipping, in this sort of current stage with some of the wars going on over in Europe, we actually get borrowed gear and ploughs, so we didn't do as well as we probably would have liked. But considering loaned tractors and ploughs and stuff, it wasn't too bad. So.
1: And how many people were you up against? How many people were in that competition?
0: Yeah, so there was 50 ploughmen all up ploughing in that competition from I think it was 27 countries. So there's a good sort of representative of countries that compete. So. Yeah, and usually in each country you have two ploughmen.
1: Now, you've been a part of the competitive ploughing scene for more than a decade. Have you ever travelled internationally before?
0: Yeah, so this is my fourth competition that I actually competed in. And also I've been fortunate enough to do some judging and coaching some other Australian competitors in the world. So yeah, so I've had a really good opportunity to go across. We've been to England and Denmark and France and Estonia and Croatia as well.
1: Shane Neal is my guest. Thank you very much for your time this morning, and congratulations on the World Ploughing Championships.
0: Thanks, Laura. Thanks for having me.
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1: Expressions of interest are now open for the Creative Uprising Project. So if you're not aware, it's a regional project for young people in the southwest of Victoria. And it's all about connecting young creatives to build ideas, confidence, and new creative opportunities. Southwest Creative Uprising Project Manager Zoe Damman joins me now. Good morning, Zoe.
4: Good morning.
1: Thank you very much for joining me on the program.
4: Oh, I'm so excited to be here and to talk about Creative Uprising.
1: Well, let's start with, what is Creative Uprising?
4: Oh, so it's a project for young creatives aged 16 to 25 from across Glenelg, Corangamite, Moyne and Warrnambool. We're looking for 12 young people. We're going to bring us all together, sometimes online and sometimes in a physical space. And there's three stages of the project. So it's a collaborative co-designed project. And stage one is where we visit local arts organisations within each of those shires, and the young people meet with the arts organisers, the volunteers, and talk about how young people are involved in that organisation and how they could be more involved. And then the young people meet again at another date altogether and come up with their findings and perhaps some recommendations that will then be sent back to those arts halls. So that's stage one. Then in stage two, 12 young people will work with each other to design and develop creative ideas for the region based on the information they've learnt through stage one. And then stage three is actually to activate those. So to potentially have multiple events, one event, who knows, whatever the young people come up with happening across the southwest.
1: And so, sorry, what were the shires again where you're looking for those 12 young people?
4: Glenelg, Corangamite, Moyne and Warrnambool.
1: Beautiful. So you're looking for 12 young people to get involved. What's the sort of age range that you're looking for? I'm presuming I've aged out of that.
4: Well, hey, I don't know you. I don't know how old you are.
1: Yes, I'm 16.
4: So 16 to 25 is the age range. because, yeah, we are looking specifically at youth, and we're going to be supporting but also learning from these young people. So they are the experts on their lives, and they are the experts on their communities and the creative things that are happening there. So we want to have them help us.
1: Where did Creative Uprising get its start from?
4: So the Southwest Creative Industry Strategy is a partnership between Regional Arts Victoria and those four shires. And as one of their projects, this has developed. So that was a bit before my time. But so the four shires and RAV have been working on this since the start of the year. Yeah.
1: So ultimately, what's the goal of the project and how is it helping our young creatives?
4: So the key goal, the core goal, is to place young people at the centre of shaping creative opportunities and pathways and decision-making in their community. So, you know, nothing about us without us. The core goal is to centre them and to learn from them and with them. To provide opportunities for the region based on what the young people of the region are looking for.
1: So if you're a young person or you know a young person who may be interested in the Southwest Creative Uprising, expressions of interest are open for 16 to 25-year-olds between Glenelg, Corangamite, Moyne and Warrnambool. Zoe Damman, thank you very much for joining me.
4: Thank you so much. I'd just like to say one more thing that
1: please,
4: if this young person is a bit overwhelmed by the application process, to just reach out to us. We're here to help, happy to do it as a conversation, a video, a voice memo, an essay, whatever they feel they need. We're happy to collaborate and hear from them.
1: Zoe, thank you for your time.
4: Thank you.

0: The Commodores with Easy from 1977. Feels like a bit of a cruel song to play on a Monday morning, especially considering the weather outside. It's just coming up to 7:30, so it's time for your local news. We will be back after 7:30 with a couple of different interesting spots. Plenty to talk about, I imagine, with David Brio, our sports writer and journalist for our normal sports segment. So text in if you have any questions for him about any kind of finals that might be coming up. 0467 842 722. But for now, it's time for local news.
1: Good morning, Eden Henenham with ABC News for Ballarat and Southwest Victoria. The Victorian Environment Department has extended an order requiring poultry producers to house their birds for another 28 days due to the risk of H5 bird flu. Jean Bell reports.
2: Farmers or owners of 50 or more poultry in areas along Victoria's coast, including metropolitan Melbourne and some neighbouring areas, must continue to confine their birds to avoid contact with wild birds until at least October 16th. The state government says there have been no H5 bird flu detections in poultry or livestock in Australia. Acting Chief Veterinary Officer Cameron Bell says strong biosecurity measures are necessary to protect poultry against the virus. Anyone who sees sick or dead wildlife should report it to authorities.
1: More than 200 people rallied in Warrnambool at the weekend, protesting against the planned closure and demolition of a local pool in a matter of months. The pool has been deemed unsafe and is due to be closed in December and demolished in January. Susan Wellens from the Barwon Southwest Swimming Association says the region needs the pool.
3: There's nowhere else to go. Aquazone is at full capacity, and to actually shift that business, all those learn to swim kids, all the schools that do their swimming lessons through here as well, and not to mention our training, there's nowhere to go. There is no other viable option.
1: A Department of Education spokesperson says the Warrnambool College pool has reached the end of its practical life and has become increasingly costly for the college to maintain and repair. An independent safety audit of Eureka Street in Ballarat is urging a speed limit review after a girl was fatally hit by a car earlier this year. Pat Laverick reports.
4: 12-year-old Annabella Elliott was fatally struck by a car along the busy thoroughfare in March. A petition with 1,500 signatures calling for improved road safety on Eureka Street was handed to the City of Ballarat in May. Council documents show 7,000 vehicles use the road each day. The safety audit has recommended a review of the 60-kilometre speed limit and has also found a lack of pedestrian crossings is a potential safety issue. Councillors are recommended to allocate $90,000 to investigate and design priority safety improvements along Eureka Street.
1: Southwest Victorian councils say road improvements and better community facilities are among their priorities in the lead-up to the November state election. Sage Davidson reports.
5: Fixing the roads and building community hubs are among the key priorities for the Glenelg, Warrnambool and Southern Grampians councils ahead of the Victorian state election. Colac Otway Shire also wants the Victorian government to scrap the Emergency and Volunteer Services Fund while providing more childcare services in the region. Moyne Shire says its priorities include funding for the Karoit Youth Space and the Shire's pools, as well as changes to policy around community benefits from renewable energy developments.
1: Moyne Shire Council says recent reports from the Victorian Auditor General's Office and RACV emphasise the urgent need for investment in regional roads. Between both reports, Moyne Shire was highlighted as a hotspot for potholes, and some road sections within the area were cited as the most dangerous in the state. Mayor Jordan Lockett says the condition of regional roads is having a widespread impact on locals.
6: Number one has to be safety. Our community is fed up. It's the main issue we're hearing about everywhere. We've been pleading for a long, long time about the state of the roads. It couldn't be at a more critical point.
1: Almost 800 runners took part in the Warrnambool Running Festival, held on the city's foreshore promenade at the weekend. Both locals and visitors from further afield raced in the half marathon, 10-kilometre and 6-kilometre distances. Event director Karen Anderson says it's the fourth year the running festival

0: has been held on the waterfront.
1: Some really good times considering the wind, and like everyone says, it's a really hilly course, but it's a very picturesque course and everyone loves it. That gives them something to train for and something to look forward to, and yeah, to see how their fitness is improving.
0: And in local sport, the Koroit Saints have reigned supreme in the Hampton League Seniors Football, claiming a 13-point win over last year's premiers, the North Warrnambool Eagles. In netball, the South Warrnambool Roosters won the Open Grade Premiership, beating Koroit 15 points to 35. In the Ballarat Football League, the Ballarat Swans have reigned crown premiers, beating Sebastopol by 34 points. And in A-grade netball in Ballarat, Darley defeated North Ballarat 50 points to 48. And now to the weather. Warrnambool partly cloudy and a top of 13, Ballarat 12 and Maryborough 15 degrees.
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5: Thank you for your company this morning. It is just on 7:35, September 21st, Monday, in case you didn't know. My name is Laura Mayers. I'm through with you until 9 o'clock this morning, looking after the programs, both in Ballarat and Southwest Victoria, until Thursday. A couple of different things on the program coming up in the next half hour. We will be chatting to someone about the International Day of Peace. That's today. What does peace mean to you? What is peace? 0467 842 722 if you would like to let us know. We'll be joined soon by David Barrio for our sports segment. Sport seems to be, forgive the pun, the name of the game. If you've looked at the front pages of the papers today, especially the local papers, lots of grand final winners, lots happening. We'll have that in just a little bit. After 8 a.m, we are going to chat with someone from Triple Zero about an increase of nuisance calls that they have been getting. We'll find out what a nuisance call is, what it's all about. First, though, it's time for you to get an update on your weather today. So it's good morning to Belinda House from the Bureau of Meteorology.
6: Good morning. Yeah, today's weather is going to be absolutely nothing like yesterday's weather. The winds have changed direction and it's brought in some much cooler conditions. Ballarat yesterday, 25 degrees, which was the warmest day since the last day of March, so, you know, well and truly going back to the previous season. Aries Inlet got up to about 27.5 degrees, Warrnambool about 25 degrees as well. Those windy conditions yesterday, Aries Inlet around 1 p.m. had a wind gust just slightly over 100 kilometres an hour. So that's how much wind was around yesterday. But look, today, winds have shifted in, much cooler southwesterly, cloudy skies. We could see the odd light drizzly shower around this morning. Won't produce much in the gauges, but just enough to be slightly a nuisance value during the early part of the morning. But most noticeably, a cooler day, a colder day, and partly cloudy skies. Ballarat today looking for a top of just 12 degrees right around the region today. Ararat 13, Stawell 14 degrees, Maryborough 15, Colac 14, down at Cape Otway 13 degrees there, Mortlake looking for a top of 13 as well, Warrnambool top of 14, Port Fairy 14, Portland looking for a top of just 13 degrees, Casterton 15, partly cloudy skies, generally a dry day, couldn't entirely rule out a light shower this morning.
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5: Thank you again for your company this morning. Let's take a quick look at the roads before we jump into sport. As always, if you're heading from Ballarat through into Melbourne, Aintree to Rockbank on the M8 Western, it is looking quite busy. That Deanside turnoff onto the C702 around Mount Atkinson, also very, very busy. Let's take a look at what the roads are looking like down around Geelong. Very, very busy. Between Laverton down to the Victoria University Werribee campus, it is red all the way. So you might be stuck in a little bit of traffic. If you are, I'm sorry for you that you're stuck in traffic. We're going to go to sport in just a moment. But text in if you have any questions to David Brio about, well, anything that is coming up. We have plenty happening in local sports, definitely. But for now, good morning to David Brio.
9: Good morning, Laura.
5: Thank you for joining me.
9: Yeah, pretty good to be on once again. So, yeah, it's a busy time of the year.
5: Oh, boy, is it. We had some beautiful weather over the weekend for some of those local finals. Where should we start? How about the Ballarat Football League final?
9: Well, really, that was our last surviving match or competition in our region that we cover. And I know it's already been extensively covered in your news bulletins this morning and your newspaper chat. But, of course, it was Ballarat Swans 13-12-90 that took the premiership, senior premiership, in the Ballarat League over Sebastopol 7-14-56. So it was 2008 that the Ballarat Swans last won a flag. And unfortunately for Sebastopol, another grand final loss. They are yet to win a flag in the Ballarat Football League, and they've been there many, many years. So they'll keep trying. They were in it till half time, probably midway through the third quarter, but they just couldn't quite match the Swans' big man power and their touch of class. So, of course, Ballarat Swans, they had a real AFL presence. Yeah, a number of ex-AFL players, and it was no surprise to see the likes of Biggie Nguyen, their key forward, given one of the best on-ground awards, and then Alex Keith at the other end of the ground defeat. Another player that came this year with AFL experience, and he also won the best on-ground award. So congratulations to the Ballarat Swans, and of course that means their coach, Ash Baker, who has finished up his latest tenure, he's been a coach before, bows out as a premiership coach and a premiership captain on two occasions in 2008. Laura Baker kicked the winning goal after the siren to win their previous flag. So he's well and truly been immortalised at the Swans.
5: Well, congratulations to the Swans for their win. How about in the netball, Dave?
9: Netball, Daly went back-to-back. They resisted a late charge from North Ballarat, but it did enough. They've been a powerhouse. Well, both these teams have been what we describe as powerhouses for a long time. But it's Daly that's got the bragging rights at the moment. And while North Ballarat, the Roosters, charged home, it wasn't quite enough. And Daly took home the premiership pennant. So there you go. So Ballarat Swans and Daly are the two top-end premiers in the Ballarat Football Netball League for 2026.
5: And a weird quirk of the 2027 season. So we understand next year the Ballarat League will have two reigning premiers.
9: Yeah, it's unusual. The senior competition in the football will have two teams going for back-to-back premiers, premierships. So how does that work? A lot of people will know. So we'll have Ballarat chasing two in a row, and we'll also have Gisborne going for two in a row. Now, Gisborne will join the Ballarat League next year after a couple of attempts. They've been approved, and we've known that for quite a while now. So they will join the Ballarat League as the reigning Bendigo senior premier. They signed off in that competition with a 29-point winner over Strathfield. So it's a warning. It's an alert for the Ballarat League teams. Look out. Gisborne is coming into your competition with as a reigning premier. So they've got the quality. And, yeah, it's going to be another challenge for all those teams because they're going to be hard to resist.
5: Now, just finally, I don't think that we can avoid it. I want to know your thoughts on the AFL finals. What did you think of the preliminaries on the weekend?
9: Well, they were great games, weren't they, from a neutral point of view? And both games, you know, they looked like they were going to go one way, then the other. So we've ended up with two great stories, in a sense. Fremantle going for their first AFL premiership and Brisbane going for a third in a row for the second time, because there's been a lot of focus, hasn't there, everywhere you turn in the AFL at the moment, or whether it's social media or commentary, they're talking about that last holding the ball decision. It's always the case, of course. It's a kick after the siren that cost you the game, or the last kick for goal, or that's the last free kick. And it's natural that we focus on that situation. But really, I mean, as often... Perhaps it was something in the third quarter. You know, why did Hawthorne, for example, the fact that they let Brisbane get away, then had to come back, why did that happen? Did that probably cost them the game rather than that last free kick? And you can analyse it down to the nth degree, every free kick that's given. But there's no question that last decision is everyone, I think, except perhaps a few small percentage of hardened Hawthorn supporters. It was a free kick to hold the ball. But, of course, McCluggage, the boy from down the Warrnambool way, former Rebel, he's slight to kick it, and he hasn't been noted as a goal kicker over the years. He kicked two in the last quarter to get there. So very interesting. They're always good talking points, the preliminary final, because it's heartbreak for that team that's just missed out in the grand final. Birth. And just to wrap up, we better talk about quickly darts this morning. Ross Smith, the Englishman, has won the World Series of Darts final in Amsterdam, Laura. So we can't let that go through without a mention.
5: We couldn't. Now, last week, we kept with tradition, and you also touched on, I believe, the F1. I still don't know anything about it, but I thought I'd ask.
9: Well, yeah, they didn't race this weekend, okay? So they don't.
5: I really don't know about it then.
9: The drivers have a break. So nothing to report there.
5: All right. Dave Brio, our resident Spoto, thank you very much for your time.
9: Good on you. Thanks. And we'll catch up in a couple of weeks. We have a couple of weeks off for our between seasons break.
5: Oh, love it. Thanks, Dave. Have a good one.
9: Thank you.
5: And we got a text here on the text line. Laura, the Lawn Dolphins won the Seniors Reserves and Under-18s flag in the Colac League. Congratulations to the Dolphins.

0: That was Carly Simon, of course, with You're So Vain from her album No Secrets from 1972.
1: From Ballarat
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1: to Stawell,
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0: Well, today is International Day of Peace. Since 1981, the United Nations have marked the 21st of September as a day to strengthen the idea of peace around the world. This year, a few local organisations here in Ballarat have got together to mark the occasion. Throughout the week, there's all sorts of events to celebrate. To find out more, we're joined by Madonna Quixley, the co-convener of Let's Talk Peace Ballarat. Good morning, Madonna.
3: Good morning, Laura. Thanks so much for having us on and for notifying people about this wonderful set of events, helping to promote peace in many different ways. Starting off with Collins Booksellers on Lydiard Street, displaying wonderful books about both adult and children's books about peace. And there's also a display where you can have a look at this Compassionate Ballarat, Seeds of Compassion, which is nurturing the heart of Ballarat. We asked children what were their wishes for Ballarat, and a key wish was just to live in peace, not to undergo bullying, for everybody to sort of, they actually used the word social cohesion. I mean, if I was in grade six, I would not have even known what that meant. But yeah, so they're really onto it. The youth are leading the way with respect and all these sorts of things. So what more do you want to know, Laura?
0: Well, I'd love to know for you how it feels to see all of these groups come together and get behind the inaugural Ballarat Week of Peace.
3: Well, it feels fantastic. In fact, when Suzanne had been talking about applying for a grant for months, and when it didn't come through, and she said, let's just go ahead anyway, it sort of like seemed like the answer to a lot of people's prayers, to be honest. Mm-hmm. Yeah, it just feels great. And there's such a great group of people, like, I mean, not to put too fine a point on it, people who are into peace are fun people. So it has been great, yeah. And we started off yesterday with the Brahma Kumaris, beautiful meditation, beautiful music, beautiful hospitality. I mean, it was just, yeah, it was a wonderful one.

0: I just spend a Sunday afternoon just to get in touch. And their message is that we do have peace inside of us. They have a meditation or a greeting called Om Shanti, which means I am peace. So, you know, as many people say, peaceful people create peaceful societies.
1: That's gorgeous. And we're starting today with intercultural artwork launch with artist Jingwen He.
0: Yes, yes. That will be fantastic. 10:30 at the Intercultural Garden on the corner of Pleasant Street and Sturt Street. And after that, and of course the mayor will be there. She will mention about International Peace Day, which also, by the way, is World Gratitude Day and National Day of Compassion in Australia. So we have lots of very positive things that are interrelated. You know, people who are grateful tend to be peaceful people. People who are compassionate tend to bring peace into the world. So, you know, people go, oh, how do you practice peace? Well, try with gratitude, you know, just even putting a smile on your face. I mean, so many people who are at the upper echelons of being peace workers, people like Tim Costello, when you actually ask him, you know, what should we do day to day? And he says, just say thank you to the person that sells you your coffee and smile to people, all that sort of thing. These are all very simple things that people can do.
1: It's also about connection, isn't it?
0: Absolutely.
1: Connection promotes peace.
0: Absolutely.
1: Especially in our smaller communities. So is that something that you're trying to promote as well?
0: Yes, and you'll find that on Wednesday in particular at the BRMC morning tea. They created this beautiful board of peace, an artwork themselves. And so their message is like welcoming people and making those connections. And, you know, there are many other opportunities. There's going to be a peace pole that's being planted out at Smythe's Creek on Friday. The Baha'i people are doing that. And we have, that will be the sixth peace pole for Ballarat. There's five already around the place, three in schools. And the schools promote peace by creating these peaceful spaces where the children can reflect. And it's amazing, actually, how much it means to them. You know, they have presentations on Harmony Day and other occasions where they link it to their anti-bullying campaigns at school, their values, all that sort of thing. Mm. So, yes, you can't, I mean, you can, but you actually can promote peace much better in connection and, you know, with people that you, you know, get on with. But it's also about, you know, bridging those, you know, the differences. I mean, that's the biggest thing, isn't it? That at the moment, people don't seem to be able to just sort of go, I agree to disagree, you know? So that's a key thing too, to connect across difference.
1: Especially in an age where it seems like we're not more connected than ever, yeah. And yet less connected, it feels.
0: Oh, very ironic, isn't it?
1: Yes. Madonna Quixley is my guest this morning, the co-convener of Let's Talk Peace Ballarat. Thank you very much for your time. Where can people find this schedule of events?
0: Well, on our Facebook page, Ballarat Week of Peace. Go there, and all of this information is there. And if you go to any of the activities, we'll also be handing out these calendar event calendars. So, yeah.
1: Beautiful. Thanks very much, Madonna.
0: You're welcome.
1: Now let's go to some Warrnambool news this morning. More than 200 people rallied in Warrnambool at the weekend protesting the upcoming planned closure and demolition of a local pool. Barwon Southwest Swimming Association District President Susie Wellens spoke with ABC reporter Jean Bell.
2: So ultimately, what would be the impact of that closure if it went ahead as planned?
3: Well, considering that we've had Cobden facilities closed down, Port Ferries closed down, the closest outdoor pool would be Mortlake, it would displace. We don't have anywhere else to go. There's nowhere else to go. Aquazone is at full capacity, and to actually shift that business, all those learn to swim kids, all the schools that do their swimming lessons through here as well, and not to mention our training, there's nowhere to go. There is no other viable option.
2: And so what are you asking for? Are you asking for more time? Like, what's the kind of, I guess, the ask here?
3: We most certainly understand that the Education Department has every right to do with the facility as they please, and they are the ones that have done the review to see whether it's financially viable. What we're asking for is time. 3 months to pivot, to find alternatives, to reset programs.

0: programs, there's simply not enough time, and it's detrimental to the community. And we need more time in order to actually find alternatives to either pivot and be able to find other, you know, infrastructure, or to build infrastructure for that matter. But 3 months is simply not enough to do that.
1: So if you didn't hear it, more than 1,400 children are learning to swim and use the pool each week, in addition to students from 26 primary and secondary schools.
2: Hi, I'm Rachel Mealy on AM After the News. The government's AI spokesman Andrew Charlton on the need to shore up Australia's AI interests. And a Four Corners investigation finds a cyber safety flaw in Chinese-made EVs.
1: Thank you for your company. It's just coming to 8 o'clock, so time for your local news. I'll be back after 8:30.
3: Good morning, Natasha McFarlane with ABC News. The Prime Minister says Australia can't afford to not be engaged with the world as he continues to push for a spot on the UN Security Council. Ahead of this week's UN General Assembly in New York, Anthony Albanese has launched the country's campaign for a temporary seat. Australia last sat on the council in 2013 and 2014, with the next vote to take place in 2028. Mr Albanese says it would give Australia a strong means of influencing the response to major global issues.
4: It matters because it makes a difference to the cost of living, to inflation, to Australians' way of life. And that is why we can't afford to not be engaged with the world.
3: Electric vehicle maker BYD has removed any reference to China and surveillance from its Australian privacy policy after questions from ABC's Four Corners program. Angus Grigg reports.
5: 2 weeks ago, BYD's policy said it could gather data from Australian vehicle owners if there was suspected illegal or improper activities. It said this could be done through surveillance activities. But when Four Corners asked what this meant, BYD's response was to publish a new policy. All reference to China and surveillance was gone. The original policy gave the company almost unlimited powers to collect information on its Australian vehicle owners. The new policy still does not prevent BYD sending customer data to China. BYD told Four Corners it has not and would not share Australian data with Chinese authorities.
3: A teenage boy and a man in his 20s are fighting for life after being stabbed when a marketplace exchange turned violent in Melbourne's West. Police say three males went to a property on Cobram Street in St Albans as part of a marketplace deal yesterday afternoon. A fight broke out, leaving all three with stab wounds. A 17-year-old and a man in his 20s were both taken to hospital with critical injuries, while a 23-year-old man was hospitalised with serious injuries. No arrests have been made at this stage. Iran's Foreign Minister Abbas Araghchi is on his way to New York to attend the UN General Assembly amid rising tensions over the war with the US and Israel. He's not scheduled to address the meeting of world leaders, but Iranian President Masoud Pezeshkian is, and so is Israeli Prime Minister Benjamin Netanyahu. US President Donald Trump will also speak, with Iran's nuclear threat expected to be at the centre of his address. He's also told Fox News that he's weighing up whether to wipe Iran out, allowing it to rot economically, or to continue working to reach a deal. Fans of music great John Farnham have described last night's tribute concert in Melbourne as very emotional. 120 artists, including Jimmy Barnes, Keith Urban, Jessica Mauboy and Human Nature, took to the stage to pay tribute to the Australian icon who is battling cancer. The 77-year-old was unable to attend due to deteriorating health. Celine Dion also performed his biggest hit, You're the Voice, via satellite from Paris, which this fan said was a touching moment.
6: It was Celine singing You're the Voice. That really got me. And I don't know why, but, yeah, I think it was realising that he wasn't there and that we don't have time. None of us have got time.
3: In the AFL, Collingwood's Nick Dacos is the favourite to claim this year's Brownlow medal when the event gets underway tonight in Melbourne. Erin Marsico-Vetere has more.
7: Dacos is the runaway favourite to claim the league's most prestigious individual award after another standout season in the Magpies' midfield. The 23-year-old missed just one game during the year and is expected to collect three votes in at least 10 matches. For the first time in league history,

0: umpires voting on the award have had access to statistics immediately after games in a bid to avoid criticism following some eyebrow-raising votes seen in previous years. If Dacos does take out the top honour, he would become the 10th Collingwood player to do so in club history.
1: And Australia's men's cricket team has swept its ODI series against Zimbabwe with a narrow one-wicket win in the third and final game in Harare. To the weather, there's a strong wind warning for the Central Coast, Central Gippsland Coast and East Gippsland Coast. For the state, partly cloudy with isolated showers on and south of the ranges, contracting to Gippsland during the afternoon, then clearing at night. For Melbourne, partly cloudy, a medium chance of showers this morning and heading for a top of 15 degrees. Tomorrow, sunny 17, Wednesday, sunny as well, 22. Right now, it's 11 degrees in the city. ABC News.
2: Good morning, welcome to AM. I'm Rachel Mealy, coming to you from the lands of the Turrbal and Yuggera people in Brisbane. On today's program, as tech superpowers, the US and China, prepare to meet this week, Australia moves to shore up its AI interests. And does your brand new Chinese-made EV have a critical cyber safety flaw? Four Corners investigates.
3: The access we took advantage of didn't even have a password. There's lots of room for improvement there, and it's a little bit scary of how open some of the vehicles, in this case the BYD Shark, is to hacker.
2: The Prime Minister has arrived in New York, where he's stepping up Australia's bid for a seat on the United Nations Security Council. The pitch isn't only aimed at his international counterparts. Anthony Albanese is also having to justify it to the Australian people. The ABC's national political lead, David Spears, is at the UN. He joined me a short time ago. David, what's the pitch here? Why does the Prime Minister want Australia to have a seat at this table?
4: Well, Rachel, I think this is Anthony Albanese trying to champion and maintain the rules-based order at a time when those rules are under severe strain, to put it mildly. I mean, the big powers flexing their muscle, ignoring international rules, waging wars and trade battles, and that includes Donald Trump, who's famously said, "I don't need international law." So, look, there are strong reasons, I think, why Australia is fighting to keep those rules alive, along with other like-minded middle powers. So this is a bid for a temporary seat on the UN Security Council for the years 2029 and 2030. Australia's produced a slick video to go along with its pitch today here at the UN. We have held one of these temporary seats five times in the past. The last time was back in 2013-14. And having a seat at the table then did give Australia a voice to pursue accountability over the downing of MH17. So this seat, it's a few years from now. It's difficult to know what sort of issues would be dominating then, what wars might still be raging or might have even started new wars by then. Or indeed, we don't know whether Anthony Albanese will still be there as Prime Minister.
2: The PM is also trying to convince the Australian people that this is a good idea. Is that a little unusual?
4: Well, yes, I think it is. I mean, there was a time when most Australians were quite proud to bid for something like this on the world stage, to have a seat at the top table. But that last bid was an expensive process and there was some blowback at the time over that. And now, of course, you've got Pauline Hanson in a dominant position in the polls. She wants Australia to quit the United Nations altogether. I mean, even Donald Trump hasn't gone that far. But Anthony Albanese is clearly aware that he will have critics who'll accuse him of having the wrong priorities here, pursuing something like this on the world stage when there are so many other problems back home. So I think that's why he is linking this bid to the hip pocket issues at home. The wars in Ukraine and the Middle East, he points out, have pushed up fuel prices and inflation, and Australia, therefore, needs to do everything it can to stop these things happening.
5: It matters because it makes a difference to the cost of living, to inflation, to Australians' way of life. And that is why we can't afford to not be engaged with the world, because it has a direct impact on the quality of life of Australians on a day-to-day basis. And that's why we want to engage, and that's why it's in Australia's national interest to engage as well.
2: And just finally, David, many of the leaders there at the UN this week are focused on the risks posed by artificial intelligence. Are we likely to see much agreement on safeguards?
4: I think we'll see general agreement amongst many countries on the need for safeguards, many middle powers in particular who are worried about

0: pace at which AI is being developed, and as Anthony Albanese put it yesterday, the fear that humans will lose control of this technology. But it does not look like there will be agreement from the two leaders who really matter here, Donald Trump and Xi Jinping. President Trump is fighting against any slowdown of AI development. He calls these fears a hoax. China is also dismissing these concerns as fear-mongering. Trump and Xi will meet at the White House on Thursday, and I don't think anyone's holding their breath that we'll see some breakthrough agreement to hit the brakes on AI.
1: David Spears there in New York. Andrew Charlton is the Assistant Minister for Science, Technology and the Digital Economy. He spoke to me earlier. Andrew Charlton, thanks for joining AM.
2: Good to be with you.
1: China's President Xi Jinping and US President Donald Trump will meet this week in Washington. The Prime Minister is urging the two countries to come to an agreement over AI development. That's a pipe dream, isn't it?
2: Well, look, there's a lot we need to do in AI safety. This new technology presents very significant opportunities, but also very significant risks. Australia's approach to AI safety is three layers. First of all, we are making sure that internally within these companies that they are doing what is required to be safe. And we've led the world with our digital duty of care that puts an onus on those companies. The second thing is to make sure that we have strong regulation in Australia. And again, we've led the world with our AI standards, a world first from Australia, introducing nationally consistent legislation. And then to your question, we also need to work with our partners around the world. And the reason for that is that many of the risks that emerge from AI will come from other countries, but we can't keep them out of Australia unless we have international cooperation. And that's why the Prime Minister is in New York this week, meeting with counterparts around the world, very strongly encouraging the world to come together to address these risks. And we know that this is a topic of conversation between President Trump and President Xi, and we hope that that is fruitful.
1: If we assume that they don't come to an agreement on AI, you're saying that what we're left with is the AI companies themselves internally regulating. But last week we heard the AI leaders basically say there's an existential threat. Like, that's one of the pillars that you're relying on here. The only thing you're left with then is regulation.
2: Now, as I said, we need to do three things. First of all, we need to make sure that the companies are doing the right thing. The digital duty of care is a tough
1: world first instrument. But they're admitting themselves that they're not doing the right thing. They're calling for a slowdown in AI development.
2: Let me be clear. The digital duty of care is not a request. The digital duty of care is not a plea. The digital duty of care is a mandatory requirement that puts the liability on these companies to do things that are safe and not do things that are unsafe. That is one of our three pillars. The second pillar is strong domestic regulation. And the third pillar is international action. And it's not just international action between the United States and China. Australia is already engaged deeply with counterparts around the world on AI safety. Our Australian AI Safety Institute, which has been set up and hit the ground running, is working with counterparts around the world, testing some of the most significant risks and making sure that we cooperate with our partners to address those risks. So there is already international cooperation happening, and Australia is leading the world both in putting requirements onto the companies and introducing legislation here to keep Australians safe.
1: Do you think middle powers like us have a loud enough voice on the global stage right now?
2: Well, middle powers are working hard on this issue. The Prime Minister, as I said, is travelling this week to make sure that this issue is front and centre and that we are achieving the kind of cooperation that is going to be required. We already have cooperation in Australia, for example, between Australia and the United Kingdom, between our AI safety institutes, between Australia and Canada on these issues. The AI safety institutes work together as a network. So more cooperation is, of course, required, and that's why the Prime Minister is advocating for that position in New York this week.
1: Australia's copyright laws are a sticking point for the AI companies who want to train their models here. How much ground is your government willing to give in relation to copyright laws in order to get investment from those companies?
2: Well, we are not prepared to give a centimetre outside what the Prime Minister has said are Australia's principles. And those principles were well received when he articulated them a month or two ago. We are going to insist in Australia that we support our creative sector. We're going to insist that creatives have control over their work, and we're going to insist that there is remuneration in the event that they agree to have their work used. That's Australia's principles, and we're not going to budge from them.
1: Does that mean an opt-out model, meaning creatives have to actively choose not to let bots scrape their work?
2: Well, the Prime Minister set out those principles as I described, and this process is being led very ably by the Attorney General, who is consulting with all parties to bring those principles into effect. I think we should let that consultation process continue. It's not up to me to determine any one particular outcome there, but what I can tell you is that Australia is not budging. We are not going to be swayed by the big technology companies. We're going to stick to those principles and implement them in a way which is positive for Australia.
1: Are Australian creatives on board with an opt-out model?
2: Well, the Attorney General is consulting with creatives about all of the different possible models that could constitute the Prime Minister's principles, and we're working hard. The most important thing for us to do here is to make sure that Australia gets value from AI, and we don't give up value in this area. This is a particularly valuable and important part of our economy, our creative sector. It's an invaluable part of our culture, and there's no way that we want to give that away for free or compromise it.
1: The Treasurer, Jim Chalmers, will release the Intergenerational Report today. It forecasts how the nation's economy and population will develop over the next four decades. The Treasurer says artificial intelligence will be the defining influence on the economy over the next four decades and comes with, quote, very substantial risks. Does it keep you awake at night?
2: Look, it does. It does keep me awake at night. We have very significant risks here, and our job is to make sure that we keep Australians safe. But we're not just sitting there waiting for this to happen to us. We are actively shaping it. We are making sure that Australia is doing the three things that I described: regulating strongly, putting the onus on these companies, cooperating with international partners. Because the flip side of those big risks, which are significant and which we do need to concern ourselves with, the flip side of that risk is great opportunity. And Australia also does not want to be left behind to grab the economic opportunity that can deliver real growth for our economy, real wages growth for our people, sustained improvements in living standards. So we have to do both. We have to both manage the risks of this and also grab the opportunity. And the Albanese government is making sure that we get that balance right.
1: Andrew Charlton, thanks for joining AM.
2: Thank you very much.
1: And Andrew Charlton is the Assistant Minister for Science, Technology and the Digital Economy. You're listening to AM, where it's 17 minutes past 8. Chinese electric vehicle maker BYD is one of the most popular brands on Australian roads, but an investigation by Four Corners has found cybersecurity flaws in one of its top-selling vehicles. The BYD Shark 6, a plug-in hybrid ute, was found to have no password on a digital access point, allowing a hacker to take control of key functions within the vehicle. Angus Grigg reports.
3: It's just before midnight on a quiet country road outside Canberra. As I round the bend and gently accelerate, the BYD Shark I'm driving begins to behave strangely.
4: For your safety.
3: Oh,
4: the low beam.
3: What is that? First, the wipers come on. Then the windscreen is sprayed with water. I've not touched either. Before I have time to react, the headlights go dark.
5: Light's totally out. Okay.
3: Sitting by the roadside with his laptop is Dan Reshchuk, a cybersecurity expert who specialises in cars. He's remotely accessed the Shark and taken control of some functions.
6: The access we took advantage of didn't even have a password. There's lots of room for improvement there, and it's a little bit scary of how open some of the vehicles, in this case the BYD Shark, is to a hacker.
3: The lights and wipers were not Dan Reshchuk's only play. He's able to remotely track the vehicle, and as I drive around Canberra, he's following me in real time.
6: So he's just going past the back of Duntroon, and coming into a roundabout.
3: He's also got access to the car's microphone.
6: So he's going to go back down, looks like Anzac Parade. How about we turn on the microphone?
3: When I call my mum, he's listening in.
7: Hey, Mum, Angus here. I just wanted to ring you quickly. You know how you wanted me to set up that internet banking for you?
8: Yes, absolutely. You realise I'm not very good on that?

0: As the conversation continues, I detail how I've set up the password. Dan Reshchuk has been recording, and by exploiting another vulnerability in the car, he cracks the password. Alistair McGibbon is Australia's former National Cybersecurity Advisor.
1: On the whole, connected vehicles by their nature have functionality that can be abused.
0: Mr. McGibbon says a malicious actor could exploit these functions, but he's also concerned China's security agencies could gain this type of access through BYD.
1: It doesn't need to hack these vehicles to make them into a listening device or a surveillance device on the outside of the vehicle. It's a feature of the vehicle.
0: In a statement, BYD says it has not and would not transfer any data of Australians to Chinese authorities. This is despite China's national intelligence law requiring companies to cooperate with authorities if requested.
2: Angus Grigg with that report, and you can catch the full story on Four Corners tonight at 8:30 on ABC One or anytime on iView. Energy experts have criticised a coalition plan to halve the fuel excise every time the price of crude oil exceeds $100 a barrel for 2 weeks. Oliver Gordon reports.
3: A locked-in cut for motorists every time global oil prices spike.
4: So when we see 2 weeks where the price has averaged over $100 a barrel, there will be relief for Australians under a coalition government.
3: Opposition leader Angus Taylor says the initiative, called Fuel Price Shield, would be funded through another coalition measure.
4: So we want to see $15 off a tank of petrol, 27 cents a litre, and that's fully funded through our cut to the tobacco excise.
3: The federal government says the idea is unfunded and uncapped. Treasurer Jim Chalmers suggesting it's no more than Angus Taylor's response to a surging One Nation vote.
5: More about polling numbers than petrol prices. He is under very serious political pressure.
3: The price of crude oil has sat sustained at more than $100 a barrel twice in the last 5 years, after Russia invaded Ukraine in 2022 and this year as a result of the Iran conflict.
6: Well, the situation both in the Middle East and in the Ukraine-Russia war remain highly volatile, but they're both still fundamentally on an escalatory trajectory.
3: Head of Energy Research at MST Financial, Saul Kavanagh, isn't expecting the forces pushing up prices to subside.
6: Things continue to get worse, particularly in the theatre around the Middle East, where we're seeing attacks on energy infrastructure expanding well beyond the Strait of Hormuz. We have pressure points coming up with the Israeli election in end of October and then the US midterm election early November. And all of these signs point to, on average, the situation getting worse before it gets better.
3: And that suggests oil markets will continue to trend upwards.
6: And so we could see oil prices stay elevated above $100 for weeks and months to come.
3: Under the coalition's policy, a cut to the excise would be imminent, possibly coming as soon as this week.
6: We're literally days away from the policies the coalition proposed being triggered, and so we'd see excise being cut again. And I think that's going to put pressure on the Albanese government to do this once more. And I think that's probably part of the intent behind the timing of this announcement.
3: The federal government cut the fuel excise for a period of 4 months earlier this year, but has been hesitant to reinstate it. Adit Maitra is an economist with the E61 Institute and says there are more equitable ways to deliver cost of living relief.
7: Because consumption of fuel rises with income, that means that a lot of the cost goes to higher income households. And so, for instance, just flat amounts to all people who have a vehicle registration would be relatively more targeted than that excise cut approach to distribution.
3: The economist adds that cutting the fuel excise every time the cost of crude oil spikes significantly could distort people's perceptions of price.
7: And so when we kind of think of these long-run policies around, say, decarbonising the transport sector, cuts to the excise, particularly if they are automatic as opposed to discretionary, are probably going to have effects in those dimensions as well.
2: Economist Adit Maitra ending Oliver Gordon's report. A spate of deaths of women and children in New South Wales over the weekend has sparked renewed calls for action to tackle domestic and family violence. 4 deaths were recorded in 4 separate incidents across the state. David Sparks has more, and a warning, this report contains distressing details.
8: As the crisis of domestic and family violence continues, a run of deaths in New South Wales has shocked the community. Peter McKenna is the state's Deputy Police Commissioner.
9: Absolute tragic weekend. Four distinct and different matters. Horrific scenes, and across my career, I don't think I can remember a 48-hour period or a weekend like this.
8: Deputy Commissioner McKenna says each case was different.
9: Oh, there is no making sense of it. What I will say is none of these relationships were known to us for domestic violence. There was no AVOs in place, no prior call-outs at all to any of them that we're aware of at this point in time. We are going to a domestic violence incident every 3 minutes now across the state.
8: On Saturday, a 90-year-old woman died after she was stabbed in her home in Bondi in Sydney. Her grandson has been charged with murder. In Wagga Wagga, in the state's south, a 31-year-old man has been charged over the fatal stabbing of a 23-year-old woman. Police say they were in a relationship. On Saturday night, in the New South Wales Northern Tablelands region, a 37-year-old man was arrested over the death of a 70-year-old woman. And yesterday afternoon, a 5-year-old boy was found dead inside a car, and two other children and a woman are in a critical condition after a stabbing in the Blue Mountains. Police say the 42-year-old woman is a suspect.
9: Four different matters, as I've said, and all domestic related, but all very different.
8: Zali Stegall is the independent member for Warringah on Sydney's Northern Beaches.
10: Yeah, look, it's just been so tragic. I mean, we're now 52 women and 20 children have been killed through family related violence so far this year. So it really is important that the government steps up its measures.
8: Delia Donovan is the CEO of Domestic Violence New South Wales.
11: This is nothing short of a devastating tragedy, and to hear about these four incidences is something I can't comprehend.
8: We've been talking about the crisis of family and domestic violence for a long time, including deaths. Is anything getting better?
11: Look, I think I was thinking about this yesterday, just seeing the news come in. I mean, we've had 52 women killed by a man this year. I think we have a lot of government commitment. We have state commitment, we have federal commitment, but it's going to take more than one or two or three or four politicians caring about it. We need a whole of government response. Domestic violence strategy, policy response needs to sit in every government portfolio. It needs to sit in every organisational response, in every workplace, in every sporting code discussion. It needs to sit within schools, workplaces, conversations we're having with our kids. I feel like it's still a nuance that people are scared to talk about. And I think that every part of our society needs to be wrapped around with domestic violence plan.
2: Delia Donovan from Domestic Violence New South Wales, ending that report by David Sparks and Kimberly Price. And if you're in an abusive situation or know someone who is, call 1-800-RESPECT. That's 1-800-737-732. Ukraine has fired more than 1,000 drones at Russia in what's being described as its biggest attack on Moscow yet. The capital's main oil refinery, a logistics facility and a residential building were hit as voters headed into the third and final day of the first wartime parliamentary elections. Europe correspondent Catherine Diss filed this report.
12: Hitting Moscow where it hurts. A key oil refinery and logistics hub go up in flames as Kyiv fires more than 1,000 drones at Russia in what's been described as the biggest attack on the capital yet. Kyiv claims the site produced a third of the Moscow region's fuel supply and wiped billions of dollars from Russia's war machine. The massive attack came on the third and final day of voting in Russia's first wartime parliamentary elections, in which there's virtually no opposition to President Vladimir Putin and is almost certain to cement the Kremlin's dominance. Back in Ukraine, Russia has been hitting civilian targets. In the northeastern city of Sumy, emergency services pull a person from the rubble of a destroyed apartment complex. Miraculously, they're alive. Meanwhile, further west across the continent, Exit polls from two German state elections are in, and it could spell bad news for Ukraine if it ends or weakens the tenure of German Chancellor Friedrich Merz, one of Kyiv's most ardent European backers. His approval ratings have plummeted amid unpopular policy reforms, and that's played out at the polls today. The

0: This is Laura Mayers on ABC Ballarat and ABC Southwest Victoria.
1: Welcome back to the program. From Ballarat to Warrnambool to the border with South Australia, thank you very much for joining me this morning. No Steve Martin, no Jeremy Lee. For, I believe, another 4 or so weeks. Which means you will have a rotating roster of presenters from next week for about a month. But I pinky promise they will be familiar voices who will bring you much joy. My name is Laura Mayers, with you for this next half hour. 1-300-303-468 is the number if you'd like to call and have a natter with Pat in our production booth. Otherwise, 0467-842-722 is the number to text me. My eyes are on the text line. I can see them all. So let me know your thoughts. First, listen, there are definitely times where we all have made unnecessary phone calls. For example, I know I have a rather healthy phone log to my mother, but when it comes to ringing our emergency services, those services are finding they're increasingly getting phone calls that aren't the most appropriate. Also in the next half hour, we're going to speak with a climate scientist and take a look at the more positive side of the Earth in a new segment all about good climate news. More on that coming up. Taking a look at the weather, cloudy today, slight chance of a shower near the Otways, becoming less likely this morning, near zero chance of rain elsewhere, winds south to southwesterly, 20 to 30 kilometres an hour, becoming light in the evening, daytime max temperatures around 13. Warrnambool 14, Portland 13, Camperdown and Meredith also 13, Ballarat 12, Wallora 13, Ararat also 13. Traffic in a bit. First, let's get started with some local news headlines. So it's good morning to Eden Henninen.
2: Good morning, Laura. More than 200 people have rallied to protest against the planned closure and demolition of the Warrnambool College pool. The pool was deemed unsafe and is due to be closed in December and demolished in January. The Barwon Southwest Swimming Association said the region needed the pool after other pools at Port Ferrier and Cobden had closed. A Department of Education spokesperson said the pool had reached the end of its practical life and has become increasingly costly for the college to maintain and repair. Victoria's Environment Department has extended an order requiring poultry producers to house their birds for another 28 days due to the risk of H5 bird flu. Farmers or owners of 50 or more poultry in areas along Victoria's coast, including metropolitan Melbourne, must continue to confine their birds to avoid contact with wild birds until at least October 16. The state government said there have been no H5 bird flu detections in poultry or livestock in Australia. Acting Chief Veterinary Officer Cameron Bell said strong biosecurity measures were necessary to protect poultry against the virus. An independent safety audit of Eureka Street in Ballarat has recommended a speed limit review after a girl was fatally hit by a car earlier this year. 12-year-old Annabella Elliott died after being hit by a car along the busy thoroughfare in March. A petition with 1,500 signatures calling for improved road safety on Eureka Street was handed to the City of Ballarat in May. The safety audit had recommended a review of the 60 km/h speed limit and has also found a lack of pedestrian crossings was a potential safety risk. Southwest Victorian Councils have outlined that road improvements and better community facilities are among their priorities in the lead-up to the November state election. Colac Otway Shire also wants the Victorian Government to scrap the Emergency and Volunteer Services Fund while providing more childcare services in the region. Moyne Shire said its priorities include funding the Koroit Youth Space and the Shire's pools, as well as changes to policy around community benefits from renewable energy developments. And the Moyne Shire Council said recent reports from the Victoria Auditor General's Office and RACV emphasised the urgent need for investment in regional roads. In both reports, Moyne Shire was highlighted as a hotspot for potholes, and some road sections within the area were cited as the most dangerous in the state. And for more news, you can search for your local ABC station online.
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4: Good morning, it's Caroline Ferguson for Transport Victoria. If you're heading out of Ballarat on the Western Freeway, it's looking like...

0: a really clear drive and certainly no major delays either on the Deer Park bypass, leaving the M80 Ring Road and stretches all the way through to Melton. Princess Highway between Portland and Geelong's faring well, but there are some works on the Geelong Ring Road at the Anglesey Road Melbourne bound entry. It'll delay you just around about 5 minutes. And V-Line reporting a good service on the Ballarat line. That's the latest in traffic and transport.
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6: First up in this half hour, a reminder to call 000 only for emergencies. They're happy to help if you need police, fire or ambulance, but unfortunately some callers are really stretching the definition of an emergency. Have a listen to this.
7: Emergency services, where do you need the police?
8: Emergency services, sort of just you need the ambulance.
7: What's the emergency? At 000, we don't deal with divorces. At 000, we have the police, we're not lawyers.
9: Oh, I keep walking down the street and these dogs bark at me.
7: What do you want police to do? We can't make dogs stop barking.
10: So do you need an ambulance or a police?
11: I need a hamburger.
8: Okay, why do you need police, sir?
12: Because they can't be walking home.
8: Oh, that's not a police matter, sir. You need to organise something for yourself. Don't call 000 for that.
7: Tonight, you've dialed 000. Do you have an emergency?
11: No, there's nothing wrong here.
8: So was that the only thing you're calling for, 000? Police ain't going to just turn up and take you home, sir. Okay, if you've got no emergency, sir, I'm going to terminate the call.
6: In case it's not obvious, a hamburger is not an emergency. Paul Santa Maria is the Chief Operations Officer with 000 Victoria and joins us now. Good morning.
13: Good morning, Laura. Thanks for having me.
6: Thank you for joining us. We've just heard a worrying selection of nuisance calls. How often do people call in like that?
13: Laura, as you heard, yeah, there's some very concerning and interesting calls that we receive. Last year, we had around 27,000 prank or hoax calls. So that was about 75 a day.
6: 75 a day? What kind of an impact does that have on your phone operators?
13: Real good question. We take around about 3.1 million calls a year, around about a call every 10 seconds. So as you can imagine, Laura, when our call takers and dispatchers are being occupied with calls that aren't an emergency, that's taking them away from what could be a real life and death situation. So it's really important that 000 is only used for those emergencies.
6: I mean, what are the potential repercussions for nuisance calls?
13: Well, as you heard up front, all of our calls are recorded. And in the event that there is a hoax or a prank call, those callers can be subject to law enforcement and penalty, both at a state or a Commonwealth level.
6: So, seems like a silly question, but when should people call 000?
13: No, it's not a silly question at all, Laura. 000 is a really important service. We are the front line to the front line. So if there is a threat to life or property, then that is absolutely the right time to call 000. So you might be in a situation where you're with someone who isn't breathing, or you might be seeing a crime unfolding at that time, or you might be seeing a fire without any fire trucks around to be assisting there. They're examples of when you should absolutely call 000.
6: And are you, you said, what was it, 3.8 million phone calls a year?
13: 3.1.
6: Yes. So are you seeing an increase in calls just in general over the past couple of years?
13: Absolutely, Laura. We have seen about an 8% increase year on year over the last few years. And there's a number of reasons for that. Clearly, our population is growing. Our population is also getting older as well, which is causing an increase in our calls. And the impact of weather and climate is also another driver for increased call volume.
6: So what about non-emergency numbers like the police assistance line? Are they available and when should someone call that number?
13: Yeah, absolutely. There's a number of services that are available for what we would call non-emergencies. And as you pointed out, the police assistance line is a really

0: really important service. So an example of when you would call the police assistance line instead of 000 might be you've come home and unfortunately you found your home broken into. That would be a great example. Or if in a health sense, you are needing some support, but you don't necessarily need a lights and sirens ambulance, there's virtual ED, there's nurses on call, or even your GP is a good option for you as well.
1: Paul Santamaria, Chief Operations Officer with 000 Victoria, thank you for your time.
0: Thanks, Laura.

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0: I'm starting a new segment this morning, highlighting some good news for our planet, for our climate. Things you may have missed hidden in the pages of the paper. It's not all bad news when it comes to our planet. From biodiversity to waterways to solar panels, we're going to take a look at the brighter side of climate news. Dr. Lyndon Ashcroft is a senior lecturer in science communication and climate science and joins me now. Good morning, Dr. Lyndon.
8: Good morning, Laura. How are you?
0: I'm very well, thank you. Thank you for joining me on the show today. Let's start
8: My
0: with
8: pleasure.
0: Climate Kids. It's one of your creations, a chance to keep our kids in the loop about the climate. What's that about?
8: This project's actually kind of personal to me and my co-host, Dr. Lily O'Neill. Lily and I both work at the University of Melbourne. We're academics. I'm a scientist and she's a lawyer, and we both have young kids, and we realised that our kids and the children around them were asking questions about climate change. It's quite a tricky topic to talk about, right? And I definitely understand, and myself, I'm very protective about the information that I share with my kids around this huge problem that affects so many things. But what Lily and I realised was that these kids were asking questions anyway, you know, and there wasn't a lot of good resources out there for how to answer them in a way that empowered children to do something about this situation. There's so many aspects of life where kids don't have much control, and we wanted to provide a resource for kids and teachers and parents to answer questions when kids come and ask them about climate change. So we have videos come in from children aged about 7 to 12 where they're asking, you know, what's climate change going to do to the snow? What's climate change doing to animals? What does it mean when mum ticks, like, carbon offset on our flights when we go to Noosa in the winter holidays or whatever it is? And then Lily has been interviewing academics all across the university, and then her and I dress up in silly costumes and we present the answers. The episodes are about as long as an episode of Bluey, and they always end with what kids and families can do to avoid the worst impacts of climate change.
0: Your most recent episode, I took a little look online. You spoke to someone from Zoos Victoria. How did that one go?
8: Yeah, so we've been working with the zoo. Last year we spoke with them about how to talk about climate change and biodiversity issues. We actually spoke to their teachers, and it was such an amazing chance for us to learn from those guys. I see them as really the experts in giving people agency and giving people tangible actions they can do to address a big problem. But their educators as well were saying, we're not quite sure how to deal with this climate change issue. So this collaboration came up because Lily lives up in Bright in northern Victoria, and of course up in Bright there is a lot of kids who get up to the snow and get up to the Alps every year, and so lots of children had questions around alpine species and how they're going to fare or how they are faring in a warmer world. And luckily Zoos Victoria's got some great projects going on about protecting particularly the bogong moth, which is a really important cultural species and also a really important food source for the possums up there in the Alps. And so they're running a campaign at the moment for people to turn their lights off at the end of the day so the moths don't get confused, and also for people to submit observations if they see a bogong through Moth Tracker. So we know that bogong moth populations have declined really significantly over the last few decades, and this is a chance for people to keep an eye out, to be aware of the nature around them and contribute to research that's happening across the state.
0: And where can people catch Climate Kids?
8: You can look us up. We are on Instagram, Climate Kids Uni Melb. If you search in your favourite search browser, you can find Climate Kids on YouTube as well. We've got a few more episodes dropping before the end of the year. And it's kind of really fun for us because I know the science and Lily knows the law. And so between us, we're sort of answering questions for ourselves as well. She'll use a technical term and I'll say, what does that mean? And then I'll use a technical term. And she's like, I don't understand that, Dr. Linden. So we really, we're teaching ourselves as well as hopefully empowering some kids.
0: So my segment today is all about good climate news that you may have missed in the media. Something that stuck out to me is that electric vehicles are more popular than ever in Australia. Yesterday we spoke to a local electric vehicle owner and it seems like, yes, the popularity of EVs are very much on the rise. What do you think about that, Dr. Linden?
8: It's exciting to see it, isn't it, Laura? I mean, I remember even 12 months ago when my family and I would drive around, my husband and I would point out every time we saw a Tesla, but there's no point doing that now because it's every fifth car that we see. And yeah, the records in August, it's almost 25% of Australia's new cars were electric vehicles, which is great. And to me, this is a really fascinating example of people being able to change their behaviour if they're motivated. And the biggest motivation here, I think, has been that petrol prices have just become so much higher. There's a little bit more instability in that aspect of our lives.

0: people are thinking, oh, I wanted to get an EV anyway. I know it's better for the planet, and now it's going to be better for my hip pocket. And so people are making that switch. I think it's really exciting. What about you?
1: I absolutely think it's exciting. I think my next car is going to be electric. I admit at the moment I'm driving what is basically described as a lunchbox on wheels. It's probably about time to retire her. Now, another good news story that I was really interested in Sydney, there's going to be a new solar farm right in the CBD. What do you know about that?
0: This one is very exciting. And one of those things that you just think, like, why hasn't this happened before? But I guess as this technology becomes cheaper and as solar panels become more efficient, then there's more and more ability for large buildings to take up this technology and really contribute to the energy that's used in the city every day. So my understanding, I'm not based in Sydney, but my understanding is that a large public building in Sydney, the International Convention Centre, is going to become home to one of the largest solar farms. I think it's actually the largest solar farm in any city centre in the whole Southern Hemisphere. It's going to produce enough energy to power like almost 400 Australian homes for a whole year, which is really great. And it's helping this convention centre to cut its climate pollution by up to 2,000 tonnes every year, which is around as much as 100,000 trees worth of absorption of CO2.
1: Huge.
0: As we come into summer, this resource, like this solar resource is so powerful, right? It's so useful and it is renewable. This is an example of us using the technology that's already here, using the locations that we already have. And, you know, one of the things that people who would like to delay the transition to renewable energy say is that, oh, you've got to put the solar panels far away into the desert perhaps, and then you have to pay for the grid. But that's not the case, right? We know that rooftop solar in our homes is powering so many things. I'm fortunate enough to have solar on my roof and a little battery as well. And we've got too much energy. We don't quite know what to do with it during the middle of the day. And so this shift towards community-based power is really helped along by these large scale initiatives from cities and from councils. So this is really exciting to see.
1: It's also kind of putting energy needs back in the hands of consumers in a way as well. It becomes about you and your own personal usage and your own choices about that energy usage.
0: Yeah, absolutely. I mean, we know that to avoid the worst impacts of climate change, individual use is not the only thing, right? We don't want to say it's your fault, or it's not only up to individuals, it's also up to governments and businesses and lots of different things. But this is a really good step in the right direction, I think, and hopefully we'll see more of this in the months and years ahead.
1: And finally, in international good climate news, this brought me so much joy. A puffin fledgling has been spotted on the English Dorset coast for the first time in 30 years. Dr. Lyndon Ashcroft, what did you make of this story?
0: I got to be honest with you, Laura, I squeed a little bit. I went, ah, when I saw this. It's such wonderful news. You know, with this so much, there is a lot of sad news happening in the bird world at the moment, isn't there, with the bird flu decimating populations all over the place. So to see this puffling, this little baby puffin, I think there are three mating pairs on this Dorset coastline, and citizen scientists and researchers have been volunteering hundreds and hundreds of hours of their time monitoring these cliff faces by sea most of the time to see if the pairs could have a successful life, or a successful birth, successful baby. And yeah, they've found one, which is so wonderful. They've been watching the birds since May, I think, bringing in nesting material and then kind of bringing in food. But to actually sight the puffling is just, oh, it is the fluffy, cute little ball of hope, I think, that we all needed.
1: And also their young is called puffling, and I love that very, very much. Dr. Lyndon Ashcroft is a senior lecturer in science communication and climate science at the University of Melbourne. Thank you so much for your time and bringing us that good climate news.
0: We need more good climate news so we can keep going. Thanks, Laura.
1: Thank you.

John Farnham, you're the voice. Thank you so much for your company this morning. It's getting up to 9 o'clock, so it's time for your news. I will be back with you tomorrow morning, 6:15. It's 9 o'clock.

0: Good morning, Natasha McFarlane with ABC News. The Prime Minister has formally launched Australia's bid for a seat on the United Nations Security Council on a visit to New York. Here's National Affairs correspondent Jane Norman.
1: Anthony Albanese is in New York, joining dozens of world leaders for this year's UN General Assembly. Today, he formally launched Australia's campaign for a two-year term on the UN Security Council from 2029, pitching Australia as a middle power capable of shaping the global response to challenges, including the rapid rise of AI. In what he's described as a modest campaign, the Prime Minister plans to trade on Australia's good name and reputation, as well as its leadership on climate change and online safety. Australia and Finland are currently the only countries in the race for the two spots available. Jane Norman, ABC News, New York.
0: Economists aren't convinced a rolling cut to the fuel excise will help Australians who are struggling with cost of living pressures. The Coalition has unveiled a plan to halve the fuel excise every time the price of crude oil spikes above certain levels. The excise would be halved if the average global oil price reaches $100 a barrel for 2 weeks. Adit Maitra is an economist with the E61 Institute and says there are more equitable ways to deliver cost of living relief.
2: Because consumption of fuel rises with income, that means that a lot of the cost goes to higher income households. And so, for instance, just flat amounts to all people who have a vehicle registration would be relatively more targeted than that excise cut approach to distribution.
0: Australia's population will sit just shy of 40 million people by 2066, according to new government projections. Here's political reporter Tom Lowry.
3: The federal government will today release its latest intergenerational report, a set of projections on where the country's finances are heading over the next 40 years. One indicator is population, and today's figures will forecast that Australia will grow to 39.3 million people by 2066. That's just under 1% a year, and slower than the past 40 years. Australians will live longer but have fewer children, slowing the rate of growth. Treasurer Jim Chalmers will today warn that Australia faces serious risks and pressures, but he argues Australia is better placed than other countries to manage them.
0: The mayor of the US city of Austin says he's very angry after an ICE agent shot and wounded a man in Texas. Authorities say a US Immigration and Customs Enforcement officer rammed the man's car, then got out of his vehicle and opened fire. Federal immigration agents have been criticised for their tactics, which have resulted in several deaths. Austin Mayor Kirk Watson says he wants to reiterate that the Austin Police Department was not involved in the incident.
4: I also want to say, just because I think it needs to be said, that as mayor of the city of Austin, I'm very angry about this. I'm extremely unhappy. A person being shot on the streets of Austin by someone purporting to be law enforcement, particularly when it's ICE, is something that causes me to be unhappy and angry about it.
0: Russia says it will intensify strikes on Kyiv after one of the biggest Ukrainian drone attacks yet on Moscow and the surrounding region. The assault came on the final day of Russia's tightly controlled parliamentary election. Early results show President Vladimir Putin's United Russia Party leading with about 58% of the vote. Most anti-war candidates were barred from standing. And a former president of the AFL Umpires Association says the treatment of sporting officials at Saturday's nail-biting preliminary final was ugly. Furious Hawthorn fans threw bottles at field umpires after Brisbane benefited from a free kick in the final 18 seconds of the game at the MCG. Former Umpires Association president Chris Donlan has told 774 ABC Melbourne the free kick was the right call and believes a lifetime ban for those fans who behaved badly is fair punishment.
5: Probably more disappointed in that this is what we've become as a society, that it's okay to, it's a sport to actually hate on officials. Disappointing that parents, adults, young people, this is behaviour now that's accepted.
0: To the weather, there's a strong wind warning for the Central Coast, Central Gippsland Coast and East Gippsland Coast. For the state, partly cloudy with isolated showers on and south of the ranges, contracting to Gippsland during the afternoon, then clearing at night. For Melbourne, partly cloudy, a medium chance of showers this morning and heading for a top today of 15 degrees. Tomorrow, sunny 17, Wednesday, sunny as well, 22, Thursday, partly cloudy, 26, Friday, a possible shower and 28 degrees. Right now, it's 11 degrees in the city. ABC News.
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1: And a good morning to you. It is Monday, just past 9 a.m. I hope you had an amazing weekend, whatever you got up to. Look, are you in a situation where you're helping out your children, maybe your grandchildren, maybe other family members, financially? And if you are, is it putting pressure on your own retirement plans? I know this is a really tough question, but when it comes to family wealth, those financial gifts and inheritance, they've been on the rise for a while now in Australia. And there's some real concerns that it's going to create a huge amount of inequality for younger Aussies. We'll get into the details on that very, very soon. Going to start the morning with some of the bigger news from the weekend. Premier Ben Carroll making an election promise, toughen up penalties for rapists, for sex offenders, and for family violence offenders as well. Labor announcing that offenders who murder current or former partners, they're going to face a standard sentence of 30 years. That's up from 25. And the government's also going to legislate a new form of manslaughter for abusers who drive partners to suicide. Now, Kerrion Campbell-Jones is the CEO of Sexual Assault and Family Violence Centre. They cover the state southwest into the Geelong area. And a good morning to you.
2: Morning, Nick. Thanks for having me on the line.
1: What's your reaction to this announcement initially?
2: Yeah, look, we welcome any move to hold perpetrators to account. But every one of these laws only applies after someone's already been harmed or has died. We cannot arrest and sentence our way out of family and sexual violence. And this announcement doesn't go far enough because it starts at the wrong end.
1: That was going to be my question. Will a sentencing like this, will an increase in sentencing make women safer? You're saying no.
2: Well, I'm saying that the pointy end is the most expensive and the least effective place to start. By the time a matter reaches a courtroom, the harm is done and a justice response is absolutely necessary. Mm. But it's the last line of defence, not the first. And so where is the matching commitment to stopping violence before it starts?
1: Is that a concern that will actually take some of the focus away from the prevention aspect?
2: Listen, I think this election is a great time to have this conversation, and I think we can do both. I think, you know, this is costing lives. At what point does the cost stop being about the dollar and start being about the women and children that are losing their lives on a daily basis?
1: The timing in the announcement, I've got to say, quite striking. You know, obviously, over the weekend, hearing of four women killed in separate incidents across New South Wales, that sparking, I think, right across Australia, renewed calls for action when it comes to tackling domestic and family violence. But we have seen these renewed calls before without any long-term changes.
2: Yeah, absolutely. But I think what we're missing here is we can say what we're going to do, but at the end of the day, demand on specialist services keeps growing. We know this is a problem, and if we have a problem, we need to fix it. So across the state, specialist family violence and sexual assault services are carrying more demand than the system was ever funded for. And it's the hardest in regional communities where there are fewer services and greater distances. More prosecutions will mean more people needing specialist support throughout those prosecutions. So nothing announced on Sunday actually funds that.
1: Kerrion, can you give me a sense of what sort of the pressures are like at the moment for those service providers?
2: Look, there's wait lists across the state, there's wait lists across the country, and specialist services are working around the clock to focus on how we model our services so that every person that reaches out gets a response in that moment. So it is incredibly difficult. The complexity behind the client presentations are intense and growing, and this calls for integrated services. So what we run at the Sexual Assault and Family Violence Centre is a full integrated response from everything from promotion, prevention, right through to the courtroom. So I think services like ours that have the response, that have the solution to end violence, but we need to be heard, and we need to be heard early, not at the point of announcements on a Sunday afternoon.
1: We have spoken multiple times to many people who point to, I guess, the rise of this so-called manosphere, the impact that it's having on young men, young boys as well around Australia, as creating an environment where it's incredibly hard to get a prevention message in place.

0: in a meaningful way?
1: Yeah, listen, we all know the challenges, and we've got social media in all of our homes, but we know that prevention does work, and it's where the investment should go. So that means working with young people, working in the places where men and boys gather, and partnering with men as part of the solution. So our Respect Starts Here program, we work in sporting clubs, and it's exactly doing this. We're changing attitude and behaviour in communities where violence occurs. We know that sporting clubs are the cultural engine of our society, so we need to work together to end violence so that we can get back to the football headlines that we all enjoy at this time of year.
0: I'm talking to Kerri-Anne Campbell. Joan, she's the CEO of SAFV, Sexual Assault and Family Violence Centre. Kerri-Anne, tell me a bit more about that program you're doing with sporting clubs. How's it work?
1: Yeah, so we go into sporting clubs. We partner with everyone from basketball, football, cricket, golf, you name it, we're in there. And we partner with coaches, with participants, with the community that surrounds the fields every single weekend. And we work with respectful behaviours, what that looks like. But also we partner with people on how to respond to disclosures of sexual and family violence. So at any point someone discloses harm, everybody knows how to respond to that, get them safe and help connect them to the right services. And we know that it's working. So we're really excited to expand that across Victoria and actually start working with government on what prevention actually looks like.
0: Give me a sense of what sort of response you get from the young men you're working with.
1: Yeah, well, we get champions of change, which is brilliant. So what we're seeing is people on the field calling out the jokes. So we're no longer laughing at jokes that cause harm to women and children. We are saying no to having disrespectful language on the field and on the sidelines. We're saying no to having no change rooms for our female teams. And we're allowing our female participants to have the same equal, I guess, chance at sport as what our men do.
0: Do you think the fact, and I know you've said a few times this is an announcement coming on a Sunday, doesn't exactly make it feel like it's a particularly serious one, but is it good news that we are already having this conversation as part of electioneering? Because I know we've already heard responses in from the opposition. Does it give you a bit of confidence that this will be a key issue that people will take to the voting booth?
1: Absolutely. I think the fact that we're all having this conversation, the fact that you and I are having this conversation, means that victim survivors across our state will be thinking, okay, this is a chance for me to also have a voice in this space. This is a chance for me to have a voice to keep myself and my children safe. And I'm hoping that we actually take a minute to put the victim survivors aside and actually think about the people who use violence, who may be sitting there today thinking, right, this is my opportunity to reach out for help. I no longer want to do this, and that's where we need to start. We need to provide healing, accountability and change all at the same time for people who use violence, because it's time we've all had enough.
0: Is enough being said about men's behaviour change programs, do you think, Kerri-Anne?
1: I have my own very strong views on men's behaviour change programs, and I, you know, having worked in Aboriginal health, believe that Aboriginal communities do this the best. They focus on the whole of person, whole of family, whole of community, and they put healing at the start of all of it and at the centre always. And that's about, we know that people who experience trauma can go on to lead into becoming perpetrators themselves. And so until we start including healing in these programs, we're never going to see change.
0: Kerri-Anne, I really appreciate your time this morning, and thank you. Kerri-Anne Campbell-Jones, she's the CEO of the Sexual Assault and Family Violence Centre. As I said, they cover a lot of the state southwest into the Geelong area as well. A text coming through saying, Nick, will the same thing apply if a man ends up suiciding due to female-led violence? This change, this push coming in from Labor, the government will say, they're saying that they will legislate a new form of manslaughter for abusers who drive partners to suicide. That will be across the board. I'm on 1300 977 222. A tough conversation. I know that is a difficult one, especially for a Monday morning. I'd remind you that Respect, 1800 Respect, that's 1800 737 732. You can, of course, call the police if you're in immediate danger. That is 000. And Lifeline is 13 11 14.
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3: Are we talking about the same show?
2: 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We've got a story for you.
0: It's 15 minutes past nine on a Monday morning. Nick Healy here with you across ABC Radio Victoria. Don't forget, after 9:30, gardening. Our experts are on the way in. Two really, really warm days right across the state. Obviously, it's chilled down a little bit. It's going to be warm again come Friday. We're up, we're down. We're seeing the seasonal change come through. Anything you might need a hand with, you can start getting your questions together and call in after 9:30. I'm also asking, are you in a situation where you are financially helping out family? Are you financially helping children, even grandchildren? Are you worried that it's putting pressure on your own retirement plan? So we're going to talk about some of the real worries when it comes to the inequality of wealth transfer, and we'll do that in just a moment or two. Straight after that, I'll talk to the Weather Bureau, find out some more details on what's actually coming our way. This is Spandau Ballet. This is True.

0: Spandau Ballet and True as we get 20 minutes past nine. Don't forget, I'll chat to the Weather Bureau in about 10 minutes, find out what the rest of this week is looking like, up and down. Quite a lot is essentially, I think, the top line of where we're at. I'm on 1300 977 222 and I'm asking this morning, are you helping out family, children, grandchildren, anyone financially? And is it putting pressure on your own retirement security? Now, you might have been in a situation where you've helped family buy a home, maybe you've been the one paying for uni, or maybe you've just been there to give a safety net financially when it was needed. Maybe it's the flip side. Maybe you've been on the receiving end of support from your family. I'd love to hear from you, as I said, 1300 977 222, because that transfer of family wealth, it's becoming increasingly common in Australia. In fact, a recent review from the Australian Institute of Family Studies found that when it comes to inheritances and financial gifts, they've risen significantly in the country. Because intergenerational wealth, it's not just about how much money changes hands, it's about who gets that access to family resources, what that support looks like, and when in life they get it. And there's a real question about whether this is creating a bigger divide within Australia. Now, Dr. Jodie Hughes is with the Australian Institute of Family Studies. And, Doctor, good morning to you.
1: Good morning. Thanks for having me.
0: Financial gifts up, inheritance up. What's driving this change?
1: So, obviously, the cost of living is increasing and financial pressures are a big focus of everyone in the media at the moment. A lot of families are experiencing that. Cost of housing is increasing. I mean, some of these trends could explain the increase in financial transfers between families and generations, although, of course, such transfers have always happened historically.
0: It's interesting to see the jumps, though, particularly outside of inheritance, but during that period where people are getting those financial gifts to make ends meet.
1: Yeah, so a lot of the focus has historically been on inheritances, of course, but one of the interesting things we've found is that the importance of that timing, as you referred to in the introduction, like increasingly families are transferring financial gifts and loans earlier in the life course to help them start up, you know, finish their studies, maybe start a business, maybe, of course, afford to get into the property market or save to get into the property market, because the research we did covered both sort of cash gifts and loans, transfers of assets, as well as sort of in-kind support, I suppose. So like co-living and co-housing in order to save for a house. All of those are kind of forms of intergenerational transfers of wealth that help people get ahead or plan for the future, you know.
0: The co-living and the co-housing often gets lost in this conversation, though, because it's not necessarily thought of that way.
1: Exactly. Whereas, you know, historically, of course, families have always helped each other in informal and formal financial ways, or in kind ways, like childcare, etc. Of course, helps people, both parents, work. That continues to be a very important way that grandparents help their adult children who have kids, as well as co-housing. Yes, so people staying at we know, of course, that young people are staying at home. Young adults are staying in the parental home longer than in the past for a range of reasons, but one of them can be the increased cost of housing and or to save a deposit to buy their own home, that they're returning home more often even after being independent for a short period of time. And sometimes they'll contribute to the costs of rent for the parents when they're there. So all of those are ways that families can intergenerational support that different generations can provide to each other to help with the cost of living and to kind of prepare for their own future.
0: So, Dr. Jodie, I feel like this is a very basic question, but when we look at this intergenerational wealth transfer, is this a solution to some of the other economic pressures, or is this just masking much deeper problems?
1: Well, yeah, interesting question. Of course, we're looking very much at those, you know, private finance.

0: cultural transfers. And this is in the context of very significant policy change and, I guess, government recognition of the ways in which broader systems of tax and transfer systems can impact on inequality in this country. And it's not a, you know, it's just the research really didn't look at solutions. It's just in the context of all of that debate and the importance of this issue, we wanted to look at what's actually happening in terms of transfers informally between generations, financial transfers, and how that may be contributing to that that bigger picture of inequality or differences in opportunity.
1: Is it?
0: Oh, I'm sure the evidence is clear that, that it is, that it's always been, well, you know, inequalities of wealth have always, and private transfers of wealth have always contributed to that, but it's certainly the evidence suggests that transfers of money from grandparents to children, et cetera, and the other way around, of course, contribute to both reducing poverty and disadvantage for, or, you know, insecurity for some people, but also overall can contribute to increased inequality because, you know, you're transferring. There's different capabilities, of course, that families have to transfer that help and assistance to their children and grandchildren. And as you know, as you probably know, an increased amount of our wealth is caught up in housing and property, and those, you know, it's that sort of wealth that contributes to that and is increasingly passing from one generation to another.
1: Are we seeing a change in the way our expectations happen around inheritance and gifts as well compared to previous generations? Like, is there a growing expectation that wealth should be passed on earlier than after someone's death?
0: It's interesting. That's come up a lot, of course, in the context of these cost of living pressures. I guess the research we looked at suggests that, look, the expectations are that it's quite normal and generally Australians would expect that parents and grandparents help their family members financially if they need it, and that we do, you know, share our wealth with our children over time. That's always sort of been the way. There's cultural variations in that, by the way, that are interesting, you know, about the sharing of income and property and assets. But, you know, it's I wouldn't say that we have got any clear evidence yet that expectations are changing. There is pressures there because of the cost of living, right, that can create tensions in families about the timing of inheritance and wealth transfer, because we know that it makes a difference. We know, of course, that an earlier transfer of income can enable someone to get ahead and to reduce financial pressure, and that timing really matters. So it's creating pressures. I wouldn't say that attitudes, there's any evidence that attitudes are changing.
1: So that timing can actually change the trajectory of someone's life quite significantly.
0: So it can. I mean, the report that we've just published has pulled together the evidence in Australia over the last 10 years or so. I can't give you a concrete thing on how it changes the entire pathways, but absolutely the evidence, and this is one of the surprising things, is that, of course, inheritances are often worth more money, like they're of higher value, but transfers early in life are setting someone up earlier to put them in a better financial position. So over time, the implications of that would be have flow-on effects, just like paying less interest on your mortgage will have a payoff effect over time, or having your grandparents invest in their grandchildren's education will pay off over time, et cetera, et cetera. Or, you know, we also see less commonly, but transfers of wealth to support adult children start a business, for example. So it's hard to calculate the precise costs of that, but earlier transfers have the potential to, you know, build opportunity and reduce financial costs over a much longer period of one's life.
1: Jody, is this something that can continue as a trend, or are we just seeing, I guess, that wealth a bit top-heavy at the moment, so this is sort of a once-in-a-generational transfer of the amount we're talking about?
0: So do you mean inheritances versus earlier transfers of money?
1: Well, I just mean in general, are we seeing that there are older Australians that have this wealth that, I mean, if we're seeing this transfer to younger generations now, is that wealth going to be there for the generation below them?
0: I mean, we've always seen that transfers of money occur between old generations and younger generations, of course, and through inheritances, et cetera. What I think we're seeing is, if we're not careful, an increase

0: at the moment. We're going to talk more about that next hour with a psychologist. Been interesting to see the text coming in. Joe saying, aren't our children why we end up accruing income to begin with? Dave saying, load of waffle, get industry and rural Australia productive and let people create their own wells. And Spud and Minyip, Spud, always great to see your name on the text line, saying, I don't know why kids think they are entitled to an inheritance. When I was growing up, you didn't expect your parents to look after you as an adult and leave you anything. You left home, you started working, and you looked after yourself. I'm on 1300 977 222. Call it about 28 minutes until 10 o'clock. What's going on with the weather? Belinda House from the Bureau, good morning to you.
1: Oh, good morning, Nick. Yes, we're certainly in for a much colder day right across Victoria than what we saw yesterday. Mildura had a top of 34 degrees, Walpi up 33 degrees. So certainly some warmth around yesterday and windy as well. We saw some wind gusts up around 100 kilometres an hour about the Alpine parts, but also at Aries Inlet on the Surf Coast. But yesterday's warm and windy weather is gone. We've got this much cooler southerly breeze having pushed in, bringing cloudy skies to much of the state. We're seeing some showers primarily about the ranges and to the south. Those showers today will start to peter out as we move into the afternoon and be gone by evening. So southern parts may pick up a few millimetres in the gauge yet to come today, but broadly speaking, it will be a mostly dry day. And what people are going to notice is just how much cooler than yesterday. Top temperatures today barely reaching much more than the mid to high teens. So Mildura today a top of 19, Swan Hill 17, Horsham 15, Bendigo 15, Shepparton 16, Echuca 17, Seymour 14, Albury-Wodonga 19, Wangaratta 17 degrees there. To the southwest, cooler still, Hamilton 13, Warrnambool 14, Ballarat 12. Across to the east, Sale 15, Bairnsdale 16. So broadly speaking, mostly dry, those odd passing showers through more southern parts, pushing up to the ranges and clearing as the day goes on, staying dry further north, but a cooler southerly breeze today.
0: It sounds like we'll notice that tomorrow morning as well with the overnight temperatures.
1: Yeah, look, brace for a cold start to the day tomorrow. Broadly across the state, we're looking at minimum temperatures in that 1 to 3 degree range. Colder through elevated parts. You know, East Sale might not be quite that cold, but East Gippsland, sorry, being too particular. broadly 1 to 3 as a minimum, so brace for a cold morning. Wednesday morning likely to be fairly cool as well. But look, beyond today's colder daytime weather, as we move through the week, we're going to see a gradual rising in those temperatures. By the time we get through to the middle of the week or the end of the week in particular, maximum temperatures back into the mid to high 20s. We'll see those temperatures reaching the 30 degree mark across the north again towards the end of the week.
0: 30 degrees again by the end of the week?
1: Yeah. It's the spring temperature roller coaster. You want your beanie and your gloves if you're an early worker tomorrow morning. And then it's going to be shedding the layers off as we move through the week.
0: Belinda House, thank you very much. Belinda from the Bureau, yes, it'll be a chilly little start tomorrow morning, as she was just saying, but we're back into those high 20s, even early 30s, come Friday and into Saturday as well. What did she just say? The spring roller coaster. 1300 977 222. Text in saying, Nick, you go and create your own wealth. It's called work. Interesting. Not a lot of people seem to be helping out family members at the moment. Certainly what we're seeing, though, I was talking before about the survey coming in from the Australian Institute of Family Studies. There's been quite a sharp jump in not only inheritances in Australia, the amount coming through, but also in financial gifts while people are still alive as well. It's a huge combat to the cost of living crisis, but obviously there's only so many families that can afford to do that. It is a real concern. It's creating another wealth inequality in Australia. Hey, very quickly, you've probably heard that Seek and Fire is now at advice level. I'm seeing that the Longford and Locksport Road in Seek and Fire is now open for local residents. I do hear that smoke will be visible from nearby communities and roads, but that Longford and Locksport Road in Seek and Fire is now open for local residents. Coming up, we're going to get into the garden. So call in now with your gardening questions. And we do know that the Premier

It being Carroll is in Woodend this morning. He's making an announcement about supporting regional businesses. We're going to cross to Woodend when that's done and find out a few more details on it. This is Ellie Goulding, Love Me Like You Do.

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0: Have you got a gardening question? You better get your call in right now, 1-300-977-222. And I imagine people have a lot of gardening questions given the weather we've just had. Our experts for this morning, the wonderful Michael Van Berkel, Nancy Morgan. Good morning to both of you.
9: Morning.
10: Morning.
0: What have you brought in? Some beautiful blooms.
9: Yes.
10: Well, beautiful bloom time.
9: It is bloom time, actually. The big standouts I find in the nursery at the moment is actually the flowering weeping cherries, actually.
0: Oh.
10: They are your babies, aren't they?
9: I do like a good flowering cherry, actually. So my favourite, actually, and the all-time one for any garden is actually the snow spasm or snow fountain one, because it doesn't get too wide. You see, a lot of weeping cherries can get up to about 3 metres wide.
10: Two metres in the rest.
9: Yeah, but this one is only about 1.5 wide, so it fits into most suburban gardens really well as a feature piece, you know.
0: And it would look stunning.
9: It is. It's got single white flowers, and they just flower their heads off, don't they?
10: Yeah, they do.
9: And they're pretty hardy, actually, as well. The other one, if you want pink, okay.
0: Who doesn't? Everyone loves pink.
9: Yeah, well, the pink. Everybody loves pink. There's a one called Pink Cascade, okay? So to look out for that one. But if you want another pink that is the wider type, I would go for a type called Rosea, okay?
0: Rosea. And they're mostly hardy. They're easy to get up and running.
9: Yeah. The only thing that gets into flowering cherries is like cherries themselves. They can get cherry slug.
0: Uh-huh.
10: But that's easy, and you can go organic.
9: Yeah, and the other thing that the biggest mistake people make is that their graft is quite high up in the weeping cherries. It's up just where before it starts to weep, and people actually let suckers go out from underneath.
10: You see that a lot, don't you?
9: And I'm always driving around towns, and I see these shoots going to heaven, and I just want to get my secateurs out and go along and or knock on their door and you got to prune that off or you're going to lose your tree. You
0: know? Just a little trim. Just click, click, click.
9: If they had their phone number, I'd be texting them, you know, and saying, prune that before you lose your tree. That would be the major thing.
0: Put me on a good idea now. People should have their phone numbers on big trees so you can call in with comments.
10: Yes.
9: That's it.
10: Yes.
0: We have got calls running through already. Keep them coming. 1-300-977-222. Ron's in Beechworth. Ron, good morning to you, mate.
11: Oh, good morning, Nick and panel. My query is, we moved up to Beechworth about 16 years ago. Nice pergola. We planted two wisterias and a clematis.
0: The clematis
11: went first after about a year. It got to the top, it died. The other two wisterias were looking fantastic. Maybe a couple of years ago, one of them curled up and completely died. Now, the second one, which flowered profusely last summer, is bone dead. The second one's dead. You can just break the branches off by hand.
0: Okay.
11: Of course, going around the vertical, it's about 4 or 5 inches.
9: I can share your pain because I've got a beautiful arbor of Showerbenii wisterias at home, which are going to come out very soon.
10: Oh, they're beautiful!
9: It's a nice dark pink one, but it's very hard to get. But the thing that kills wisteria invariably is actually borers.
10: Yeah, oh, the borers are bad.
9: Yeah, if they die, it's always borers that get into them. So you just go, and you won't know. You got to look down around the base and that, and you'll see some
10: little holes,
9: and there's really not much you can do about it. If you do see it, you can trim above it, but that would be the major cause of it. It really, once you got your wisterias going, they're pretty invincible, really, aren't they?
10: Once they get going.
11: That's what I've been told,
9: So maybe just replace it and things like that. The other thing is maybe you're feeding, because the borers are less likely to attack a thing that is well fed, and that's the only thing, and there's no treatment for borers, really, because borers actually go into the woody middle of a stem.
10: They get right down in the
9: bowl. No insecticide will actually get to it, okay?
11: I know all about borers.

0: Boris destroyed one, a beautiful bulky pint chest of drawers I had.
1: Oh, dear.
2: Oh, Ron, you are not having any luck at all on that one, mate. Thank you so much for calling in.
3: The wisteria, the clematis, well,
1: they're princesses.
3: Yes, they're a bit like
1: but
3: Nancy,
1: once they're,
3: aren't
1: yes,
3: they?
1: They're princesses. Mm-hmm. And, but once they're happy, once again, they're tough ass.
3: They're a bit like men, I always say, my clematis. They like a hot head and cold feet. So the main thing. Thank you so much.
2: Oh, you've got
3: one.
2: To have a saying about every plant, and clematises actually like their roots well insulated.
3: A good thing when you do plant a clematis, and we've got clematis just coming in the nursery at the moment, but you actually got to plant them in a really rich soil,
1: okay, they love
3: good
1: soil.
3: Like huge amounts of compost, and you actually got to plant them up to about the first or second node of the going up.
1: Okay, you bury those two nodes.
3: That's probably the most important thing with clematis. And clematis are a bit like roses. They need lots of spraying and lots of fertilizer. So the best type of fertilizer is actually rose fertilizer, actually.
2: Okay.
1: I've read that too.
3: There's a good grower, and she has a really good website about pruning and things like that. But I don't think Australia's the best place.
1: You think
2: you can make them work? All right.
1: No, I've got the most beautiful, beautiful, beautiful one of those big ones.
3: And the Giacomini?
1: Yeah, I've got one of those, a big blue one.
3: Yeah.
1: And then I've got another little one of the little ones. Mm. And they both are just brilliant.
3: Yeah. The main thing is at the start, I tell you what, we got a really good specimen one in the nursery, and I just threw on kilos of the slow-release fertilizer on it, and it's looking pretty magnificent at the moment. But they also don't like wind, okay? So not a windy spot, okay?
1: No, they don't like wind.
3: So I usually tell people on the east or northeast side of the house is probably the best side. But if you put it on the west side in full wind, she's going to go blow away.
1: You know what they like? Mm. They like company.
3: Company, yeah.
1: They love company.
3: So if
1: you can get your climbers, have another go at it. Yeah. Have another go at it. Really prep the soil.
2: Yeah. Ron, I hope you were taking a lot of notes.
1: Yeah,
2: with
1: take
2: that.
1: The soil and have another go.
3: They're really good with climbing roses, actually.
1: Well, yeah, they are. When I own the world, everybody will have to plant a clematis with a rose.
3: There you go.
1: There you go. That'll be the rule. Or off with your head.
2: 1-300-977-222. David on the line from Maffra. David, good morning.
4: G'day. How you doing?
2: Good. What's your question, mate?
4: I've planted some potatoes.
2: Mm-hmm.
4: Can I put some pumpkin seeds in the same area, or will they crowd each other out?
3: Well, this is a Nancy question.
1: Yeah, I don't know. If I had the potatoes on the ground, I'd climb the pumpkin up the fence. That's what I'd do.
3: They're not in the same family.
1: No, they're not in the same family. That shouldn't matter.
3: No, it shouldn't
1: it's
3: matter.
1: It's just controlling the vigor.
3: Pumpkins are going to go everywhere, though.
1: Yeah, they are. I would think...
3: Pumpkins need about 3 or 4 square metres.
2: Oh, really?
1: Unless you climb them up a fence.
3: Yeah. Oh, you can.
1: Yeah. I've done that, and I've climbed them up a tree.
3: Yeah.
1: And then you could put the potatoes down at the bottom.
3: See, potatoes are only about 1 metre or 30 or 40 centimetres.
1: Yeah, and then they could be the bottom hedge, and then the pumpkins could be the ornaments.
3: See, it's really early for pumpkins at the moment, too.
1: Oh, it is, too, but some people...
4: I was a bit concerned that the pumpkins might just overshadow and therefore drown out the pumpkins.
1: That's why
4: the potatoes.
1: I'm suggesting you climb it if you're going to do that.
4: Yeah, well,
3: technically, you could get a potato crop in and then plant your pumpkins because take 90 days, okay? So if you planted potatoes in the last couple of weeks, and then by the time the potatoes are ready to harvest, you can put the pumpkins in the same place and grow the pumpkins, you know?
4: Right.
3: Because I grow a lot of big pumpkins.
1: I know you do.
3: That I don't actually plant mine till November, December.
1: Yeah, so you could by rights harvested your Christmas spuds.
3: Yeah.
2: Well, there we go. David,
1: there you go.
2: Good luck with it. 1-300.
1: Let us know.
2: Yeah, do. David, keep us always give us a call back and let us know how this advice goes through. Trust me. 1-300-977-222. Sandy on the line from Bendigo. Maybe a question, maybe more of a plug. Sandy, good morning to you.

0: Oh, it's a question. It's a question.
1: God, of course it's a question. Go for it.
0: I'm just wondering if all the wonderful ABC listeners and guests and employees are coming to the fantastic Australian Plant Society Flower Show this weekend.
1: And where would that be happening, Sandy?
0: That would be happening at the Vic Vic College in Strathdale, Bendigo, from 9:30 to 4, Saturday and Sunday. And usually we have at least 400 different native flowers on display.
1: Wow.
0: All grown in gardens, not picked from the bush.
2: They're looking good at the moment.
0: Yeah. Yep. Ooh. And we have lots of books about plants, and we have stalls selling different things, and other interest groups like land care and people like that with little displays, and it's going to be marvellous.
2: So what's your favourite flower at the moment?
3: Ooh.
4: Yeah, your favourite native right now. Right now.
0: The Bendigo wax.
4: Oh, yes.
2: So Phyllosecas.
0: Very pretty. Okay. Yes. Yeah, Phyllosecas.
4: Yes, aren't they pretty? And don't the little hoverflies love them? I just keep planting them.
1: Sandy, absolutely fantastic, and thank you for that. As she was saying, Victory College in Strathdale, Bendigo, 9:30 to 4, Saturday and Sunday this weekend. Margaret on the line. Margaret, good morning to you.
5: How are you?
1: I'm good. What's your question about this morning?
5: I've got a protea tree. It's about 7 or 8 year old. It's not real tall, but I was wondering if I could cut the top out of that.
2: They love it.
4: They love it. They love it.
2: They actually say you should. But the secret is you don't go down to where there's no leaves or what I call old wood, okay? Because if you go down into the old wood, the buds won't activate below that, in that. So as long as you got leaves, you can go back. They actually recommend that each year during flowering that you prune them back by a third at least.
4: At least. You to go out to a protea farm when they're harvesting. You go, wow.
2: Yep. So and the other thing you should do at the same time is give it a bit of native plant food. Yeah, so yes.
4: Never
1: touched it, Margaret. It'll benefit, because the thing is, if you don't want it to die back and you want it to shoot, then fertilise it at the same time you prune it, okay? It will love you for this, by the sounds of it. Thank you. We've got heaps of time for more calls. 1-300-977-222. You mentioned rose food a bit earlier, Michael. Joan wants to know what to use as a spray on roses with new leaves, keeping them healthy and thriving.
4: I'd stick to my seaweed.
2: Yes.
4: I'd foliar a few with seaweed.
2: The main ones that you realistically at the moment, you could maybe give a fungicide spray if you wanted to.
4: You want to do a sulfur one because the new leaves are on it.
2: So. Yeah, my favourite actually is a thing called Mancozeb, actually. Mancozeb is a very good fungicide for roses because it does mites as well as fungus and that. Yeah. And then if you've got aphids at the moment, because you will get a lot of aphid population explosion at the moment with the new growth, because and I would probably look at a little bit of white oil maybe. Okay.
4: That might help.
1: So a mix of white oil?
2: You probably have to do them separately. Okay, actually. Right. You can't make it. Okay.
1: All right. So and like give a bit of time between the sprays?
2: Yeah, just a week or two.
1: Okay.
2: Yeah. Okay. But you do it, and the new growth that would come out should be okay. Like a few weeks ago in August, a better way to do it early in the season is after you've done your winter pruning, even before they start shooting in August, I would do it with a lime sulfur, actually.
4: The lime sulfur.
2: Because lime sulfur is a good all-purpose winter spray, and that will keep them clean for the first weeks of the spring, because that lime sulfur kills scale, it'll kill mites, mite eggs, and it's also a fungicide.
4: If he's got trouble with that. Yeah.
1: Joan, thank you for the question. Because I was going to ask something very similar. My roses are absolutely exploding at the moment. I just want to make sure they have a very good season this year.
2: But the main thing is to do a really good rose food, which is high in potassium, is a really good thing to do on it. And I did mine the other day, because that will actually make it less likely that it'll get a fungal disease and also that insects attack it.
4: Yeah, okay. And one thing I like to do is check to see if on your rose and the aphid are there, check to see that there's no ladybird larvae underneath it. People

0: more ladybirds.
1: Oh.
0: Yeah, so really, really check. You know, they're ugly. You'd think it was a prehistoric monster. And they're like baby Huey. They're bigger than their mother. You know?
2: But
0: so really, really look before you spray.
1: Yeah, and then if you're really worried, you could just wash them off with some...
0: That's all I do. I love watching the aphids get chomped all up by the ladybirds.
1: Yeah, because eventually your population...
0: Joy.
1: Yeah, once the insect population sorts itself out,
0: it'll be fine.
1: Yeah.
2: All right, one final text before we run out of time. This text says, I've got a crab apple tree, did not blossom at all this year. However, it is budding. Do I need to feed it? I live in Beechworth, they note.
1: Feed it.
0: I just feed the thing and let her go.
1: But crab apples don't flower till October, usually.
0: Oh, yeah, they're late. Yeah.
1: So they're usually you'll get your cherries and the other things, and then you get your second wave of blossom stuff, which is your crab apples. They're very good because you have so much at the moment, you get overwhelmed.
0: You've got a plethora.
1: Yeah, plethora.
0: A plethora.
2: Okay. Can I just add something very, very quick that's not entirely related at all? But when I was on my break, when I was in... Peru, and we're around Cusco, there were custard apples everywhere, and it made me realise how long it had been since I'd had a custard apple. They were delicious. I'd forgotten how good they are.
0: Did you gobble some up?
2: Oh, of course I did. I couldn't stop myself. It was so good.
1: Yeah, I had one that actually, I had my first one when I went to my citrus grower up in Byron Bay the other month. He had a custard apple orchard in front of his place.
2: Fruit, delicious once you crack inside.
1: It is good. I want to put one in, actually. You can actually grow them almost in Victoria, too. They're pretty versatile if you get a good microclimate for it.
2: Well, there we go. Now you put my idea onto something. Nancy and Michael, we are out of time. Thank you so very much, as always. Our experts for today, Nancy Morgan and Michael Van Berkel. If you got through with some questions and there were plenty of texts that were coming through, remember you can always give a call, jump the queue, 1-300-977-222. But if you're not making it through on the text line, we keep a big list and we go back over the text because we do this conversation every single Monday.
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2: We are nearly at 10 o'clock. That's your next ABC News. Now, after 10, I mentioned before that Ben Carroll is out in Woodend this morning. He's been making an announcement around Victorian businesses. We'll find out some of the details on that. It's also Alzheimer's Awareness Week, World Alzheimer's Day today. We're going to find out what's been happening to raise awareness of what is now, quite genuinely, the leading cause of death in Australia. I'm on 1-300-977-222. That's how you can give me a call. Lots of conversations to be had this morning. If you're going to text me, it's on 0467-842-722. But that big number to call on, have an actual chat with me on a Monday morning, 1-300-977-222. It is 10 o'clock. It's your next ABC News.
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0: Good morning, Natasha McFarlane with ABC News. The Victorian Government has announced it will provide a permanent new home for an Inner Melbourne Health Service, but questions remain over its long-term funding. Ethan Seiderman reports.
1: Labor says it will redevelop embattled healthcare provider CoHealth's Hoddle Street Clinic in Collingwood as part of the construction of 69 new social homes. CoHealth will own the ground floor to deliver services. It had previously said the existing building was at the end of its life, with leaky ceilings, broken doors and cracked walls leading to some appointments being cancelled. The government is seeking funding for the project under the Housing Australia Future Fund. CoHealth was thrown a $1.5 billion